0: 2016, a judge declared Pam officially dead. Now her missing persons case could be officially classified as an unsolved homicide. And Mitch Cradle, soon to retire, made a last-ditch plea to his boss.
1: I say, Commander, look, this family needs more than what we're giving them. This case needs to be handled by someone in the cold case unit. Give one of them dudes this case. And he looked at me and said, okay, Mitch, I will. And when he said that, I was like, thank God.
0: A new detective was promptly assigned, and he plunged deep into the Pam Butler case file. It wasn't long before he turned up new evidence, and the investigation took a dramatic twist.
2: Coming up, another look at that surveillance video.
3: When you watch the video frame by frame by frame, you start to see little things that don't make sense.
2: And a closer look at Pam's brother, Derek.
3: It's awkward to have to ask somebody, did you kill your sister?
4: But you did?
3: I did, yes.
2: When date.

0: In late 2016, 7 years after Pam Butler went missing, a 28-year veteran D.C. cold case detective named Mike Fulton was assigned the case.
1: Story goes that you really wanted that one.
2: I did. You want the tough ones, and this was a big case.
0: Unlike detectives before him, Fulton had the luxury of working Pam's case full-time. He believed he was likely dealing with her murder, even though Pam's body had not been found.
2: She was declared legally dead.
1: And why was that important for you as an investigator?
2: Ultimately, if we figure out who did it, a defense attorney can't say, look, Pam Butler's alive. She's going to walk through this door and have everybody sort of turn and look.
1: No body, no crime, right?
2: Right.
1: That's the bumper sticker, right?
2: Exactly. The judge isn't saying she was a victim of a homicide. The judge is saying she's dead. So once we get the facts to show that she's a victim of a homicide, it just makes it that much easier.
0: Easier to make an arrest and secure a conviction.
1: What's your approach, detective? Do you put the clock back to day one, hour one on this thing?
2: Absolutely.
3: So, detective, this is Pamela's place.
0: Like the detectives before him, Detective Fulton immediately drove out to Pam's house.
2: The house looks different now than it did back in 2009, but this is it.
0: He began to excavate the foundations of Pam's case.
2: You start dissecting her life, you know, who were her friends, does she have any other boyfriends, ex-husbands, you know, her job, you know, financials. You start going through everything.
0: Everything. But first off, Pam Butler's family. The detective reviewed the original persons of interest and became convinced, for one, that Pam's nephew Brandon, just a teenager at the time, had nothing to do with Pam's death. But he didn't dismiss the suspicions about Pam's brother Derek.
2: You have to investigate every angle.
1: Following the money, right?
2: Absolutely. Absolutely. You follow the investigation where it goes.
0: And just as previous investigators had learned, the money trail led to Derek.
2: There was questions I had to ask him that were hard, that he needed to answer.
0: Top Metropolitan Police officials called Derek in to meet with the new detective assigned to his sister's case. A new face. Derek saw only more of the same.
1: You went through some detectives, right?
4: Oh, yes. At least five detectives, yes.
1: So here's yet another detective you're introduced to. Here's your guy now.
4: Mm-hmm. Wasn't impressed at all. He just didn't seem to me like he had it. In the way that he was talking, it just didn't seem like he was the one.
0: Then quite suddenly, ominously, the atmosphere in this introductory meeting changed. Fulton confronted Derek, cutting right to the chase.
2: It's awkward to have to ask somebody, did you kill your sister?
1: But you did?
2: I did, yes.
4: And he asked me, he said, did you do something to your sister?
1: This new cop is thinking, maybe I'm talking to the killer right here. The brother who benefited from her death?
4: I said, no, I didn't do it.
0: But Derek had a growing sense of foreboding. This new detective wasn't letting go and drilled down again.
1: You're still on his list.
4: Mm-hmm. He said, I need you to come down and give some DNA.
1: Okay. Oh, this again. So you're hitting another gear here in this whole
4: right.
1: Derek did it theory.
4: Mm-hmm.
0: But Fulton was heading down multiple paths in his investigation. He wasn't ready to discount Pam's boyfriend, Jose, even though he had no felonies to his name. He retrieved Pam Butler's security camera footage from the case file.
1: Are these surveillance videos your main bit of evidence in this case?
2: They're a very crucial part of the investigation. When you watch the video frame by frame by frame by frame, you start to see little things that don't make sense.
0: For instance,
2: the motion sensor lights, you know? Why aren't they working? It's nighttime, so anytime anything came, you know, a cat, anything, these lights would pop on, illuminate around the house. So sometime in the late hours, you can see Jose come outside, but the lights don't come on.
0: It was true. The video that first showed Jose in the glare of a motion-activated security light around the time Pam went missing later seemed as though it had been turned off.
1: What's that tell you?
2: Well, that tells me that, I mean, what's going on?
0: And something else caught the detective's eye, something seen in Jose's hand. It appeared to be Pam Butler's keychain. How might Jose explain why he had it?
2: You told us that Pam gave you one key, but now it looks like you have a key with stuff hanging from it. And we know that Pam had a keychain. And we're like, well, wait a second. Where is this coming from?
0: The detective's suspicions took him on a deep dive into Jose's past. Going back some 30 years, he discovered some troubling stories about Jose and women.
5: Coming up, a man with a secret, two lives, two wives.
6: How do you pull that off? You learn how to lie to one wife, to the other wife.

0: The comings and goings of Pamela Butler's boyfriend Jose, captured on Pam's home security cameras, were more than perplexing to Detective Mike Fulton of Washington, D.C.'s Metropolitan Police Department. So in early 2017, even as Pam's brother Derek remained a person of interest in her disappearance, the detective took a hard look at Jose's background. On a first take, how does Jose come across?
1: A normal guy, you know, served this country, works hard.
0: The D.C. detective needed to know more about Jose's personal life. So to get the scoop, he reached across the Potomac River to law enforcement colleagues in Arlington, Virginia, where Jose was living.
2: I remember vividly, it was March of 2017. He says that he needed my help.
0: Arlington PD cold case detective Rosa Ortiz got the call. As she began to investigate, she learned that long before the Pam Butler case, Jose had been married in Puerto Rico to a woman named Marta.
2: They meet in Puerto Rico. They go to the same school. Marta is a bit older than Jose.
3: Did you want to know who Marta was?
2: I wanted to, absolutely.
0: Detective Ortiz, who speaks fluent Spanish, was able to fill in some blanks about Marta from her sister Neda in Puerto Rico.
4: She was slim and tall. She had green eyes, very pretty. She was very intelligent. She was always laughing.
0: She has a recording of her sister singing cheerfully all those years ago. And she says Marta was even happier after she and Jose had a baby boy they named Hansel and settled in Arlington, Virginia.
4: She was completely dedicated to her boy, nothing but the best for him.
0: The picture was that of a happy American family. But when the detective dug down a little, she discovered stories about Jose that shattered the heartwarming image. It turned out that while he was serving with the U.S. Army in Central America, he'd met another woman.
2: He meets her and he marries her in Panama.
3: A woman named Guadalupe.
2: Guadalupe. And then eventually he brings her over to the U.S. And that's the end of 88, beginning of 89.
3: She's got two wives in the greater D.C. area. Is that the picture?
2: That is.
3: Somebody stashed over here in an apartment living a life and somebody else is somewhere else? And he's shuttling between the two lives?
2: That's correct.
0: And all in secret. Did she know at the time that he was married to this other woman named Marta?
2: She did not. She had no idea who Marta was.
3: She was totally in the dark on that.
2: She was.
0: What's more, Jose had a son with Guadalupe, too.
3: What's that tell us about the guy, Jose?
2: He lived two different lives. So how do you pull that off? You learn how to lie to one wife, lie to the other wife.
3: Two women, two children, neither knows about the other, at least for a while.
2: For a while, yes.
0: Marta's sister says eventually Marta got wise to Jose and Guadalupe.
2: She knew. She told her sister that she knew they were married.
4: That's when the problems started, and she decided to separate from him.
0: The deeper Ortiz dug into Marta's story, the more she felt an affinity with her.
2: I couldn't help but sympathize with her.
0: The detective herself had also moved from Puerto Rico to Virginia in the 1980s, just before Marta.
3: It's a funny kind of symmetry.
2: I mean, it is.
3: Here you've come from Puerto Rico, and your first major, major case is finding out what's happened to this woman, and she has some of the same pathways that you have.
2: Absolutely. There was a connection. I knew
3: you
2: that...
3: You knew people that she knew.
2: Yeah, absolutely. So it was easier for me to reach out and find people.
0: People who could tell her what happened to Marta. When Marta finally separated from Jose, their son Hansel was in Puerto Rico with family. Marta, meanwhile, got an apartment with roommates, and she got a job, too. Another echo of the detective's own past before her career in law enforcement. As she learned, Marta started working in a psychiatric hospital.
3: You'd work there, too.
2: I did. She was doing the same job I did when I was there.
3: Wow.
0: The detective learned when Marta walked out and started building her new life, she also got a boyfriend.
2: She liked him. He treated her so different. She just didn't know that kind of love existed. Mm. And she talked to her sister a lot about how nice he was with her. So it was a big deal to her.
4: They're already establishing a relationship and were planning to come and introduce themselves to my parents.
0: But apparently Jose had other ideas about Marta and new men. Even though he had a second family, he didn't want to give up Marta.
4: He was following her when she left him. When she went to work, he followed her. When she went to catch the bus, he was following her.
0: She says Marta was terrified of what was happening to her.
5: Coming up, Marta had a very good reason to be frightened of Jose.
6: He basically said, "You don't understand. This is my wife. If I can't have her, nobody's going to have her."
5: When Dateline continues.
0: A string of detectives had spent more than 8 years investigating Pamela Butler's 2009 disappearance, all of them with the victim's brother, Derek, on their case.
7: I'm calling them, telling them, you know, asking them, what's happening? What are you doing? Wouldn't tell me.
0: Derek himself, meanwhile, was still in the frame. But as 2017 rolled on, the investigation was zeroing in on Pam's boyfriend, Jose. His first wife, Marta, had left him. And Detective Rosa Ortiz, digging through old police reports, came up with an amazing story of what happened next.
2: A now-retired police officer sees a woman struggling.
0: She tracked down the officer mentioned in the police reports, former Detective Mike Seddon. In 1989, 20 years before Pam Butler went missing, he was on patrol in Arlington when he came upon an alarming scene.
6: So I immediately sped up, pulled over, jumped out.
3: Mike, you're on foot and it doesn't look good what you're seeing. What
6: No.
3: is it?
6: I see a domestic violence situation where a man is dragging a woman up the sidewalk.
0: Dragging the woman by her hair, he says. He showed me what happened next.
6: He had his arm around here and he was basically pulling her like this, but her feet were out from underneath of her and he was dragging her in this direction.
3: So this is all going down very quickly, Mike.
6: Right, it's going down very quickly and he's running. He let go of her. And I just focused on him, and right about here, I just basically tackled him to the ground and held him down. And then, you know, he was fighting with me, told him, you know, stop.
0: The 6'7" detective overpowered the man and cuffed him.
6: Yes, sir.
3: Had you witnessed a crime?
6: Yes, there was a physical assault occurring.
0: He would learn the assailant's name was Jose, and the woman he'd been dragging was his estranged wife, Marta.
6: And then I paid attention to Marta, who was there crying, and she was like, oh, thank you, you know, help me. And then she started telling me what was going on, and it just blew my mind.
0: He says Jose was apparently in a jealous rage because he found out Marta had a new boyfriend.
6: He had abducted her from her home, and according to her, kept her in a hotel and was raping her and physically abusing her for 2 days.
0: Down at the police station, Marta told the detective Jose had used duct tape and rope to assault her. She escaped, and that's when Jose grabbed her on the street. Her story checked out when the detective went back to the scene and spotted Jose's car.
6: Found the car, looked in the back window, saw the duct tape, saw the rope.
3: This is a case that solved itself before you even get to the arraignment.
6: Exactly.
0: In a police interview, Jose seemed to dig himself an even deeper hole with a chilling statement to the detective.
6: And he basically said, look, you don't understand. This is my wife. If I can't have her, nobody's going to have her.
0: Jose was charged with misdemeanor assault and battery and felony abduction.
6: I didn't see him actually take her as she described. I saw him dragging her up the street, so went to get him for the abduction.
0: But for the abduction charge to stick, Marta had to testify in court.
3: On the fear scale, Mike. Here and here. How scared was she?
6: This woman was off the scale. She told me, this man is going to kill me. I'm afraid he's going to kill me.
0: And she warned the detective.
6: She says, you have to be very careful because my husband is going to kill you, he said.
3: You?
6: Yeah, me.
0: On the day Marta was due to testify in court against Jose, she didn't show up.
6: And because of the fact that she wasn't there, they had a nolle-prost case.
3: Means it wasn't going to go forward.
6: Right. They can't go forward because they don't have the complaining person there.
0: A week after she didn't show up for the court hearing, Marta called her sister Neda in Puerto Rico. One of Neda's children picked up and later told her that Marta had been in tears.
4: And I said, well, if she was crying, she wanted to tell me something. She'll probably call again and I'll pick up.
0: But Marta didn't call again, and Neda didn't call her back that day either, something she'd regret for the rest of her life.
8: Yo me siento.
4: I feel so guilty not knowing what she wanted to say.
0: That same day, May 25th, 1989, Detective Ortiz learned from Marta's roommates that she'd left her apartment for a shift at the hospital, but she'd planned to quit her job. Later that day, Marta vanished. A missing persons report was filed soon after.
2: Her roommates see her going to work. She made it to work. She had day shift.
3: And those roommates become the source of the missing persons filing,
2: correct,
3: huh?
2: Because she didn't come home. And the question is why? Why were they worried about their roommate? And it's because they knew what she'd been through with Jose.
0: Jose was questioned by police back then, but denied any knowledge of Marta's disappearance and whereabouts. In a recorded police interview, he told the detectives he'd even called her roommates looking for her.
8: You know, I'm worried because she hasn't shown up. You know, she hasn't come back, she hasn't shown up. And then I said, well, are you sure, you know, she didn't stay somewhere? And she's probably at work.
9: Why don't you just tell us where she is?
8: I don't know where she's at.
9: So we can recover her body.
8: I don't know where she's at. I don't know where she's at. If I knew where she's at, I would tell you. I don't know where she's at.
0: He might not have known, but the mystery of Marta's disappearance and reappearance was about to unfold.
5: Coming up, maybe Marta had never been missing.
2: She says, yeah, this is my ID, this is who I am. She's alive and well.
5: Or was there another answer?
3: That's a holy cow moment, huh?
1: It is a holy cow moment.

0: Marta Rodriguez's sudden disappearance from Arlington, Virginia in 1989 was a stark revelation for detectives investigating the suspected homicide of Pam Butler in Washington, D.C. She'd gone missing in 2009. Detective Rosa Ortiz learned that, as in Pam's case, police searching for Marta hadn't been sure where to look.
1: They knew she was missing from Arlington. They just didn't know where she had been.
0: It wasn't as though the cops didn't try. Detective Ray Spivey worked the case at the time. He circulated flyers about Marta, hoping to trigger sightings of her near St. Elizabeth's Hospital, where she worked.
2: Did you call out dogs and any special equipment or teams?
3: D.C. had a specialty dog, and we arranged through D.C. to search an area of the grounds.
2: Did they hit on anything?
3: No.
0: Marta's sister, Nada, came to search, too, but found no sign of Marta.
2: So the case watch just sort of died?
3: It was more or less a closed case after a year.
1: They ran out of ways to gather evidence. They just came up empty-handed.
0: But in 2017, as detectives tried to find out what happened to Marta back then, they tracked down her son, Hansel, now in his 30s.
4: I introduced myself, hey, I'm Detective Fulton. And I just said, hey, you know, I'm following up on some old missing person cases. By any chance, did you have a mother named Marta who went missing? And he's like, yes. Oh, my God, yes.
0: Hansel told the detectives he didn't know exactly what had happened. But right after his mom, Marta, went missing, his father, Jose, told him why she was gone.
4: Jose's story was she had always ran off, that she had met some dudes, some drug guys, and she had just ran off and was never to be seen before. That was his story.
0: So Hansel grew up under a dark cloud.
1: He grew up thinking his mom abandoned him.
0: But there was one big problem with Hansel's story. The detective searching for his mom, Marta, turned up evidence that would totally contradict it. Documents showed that in the year 2000, more than 10 years after Marta had disappeared from Arlington, a routine check of missing persons by Virginia police turned up, guess what? Marta Rodriguez was alive and living in Florida. Maybe she'd been so terrified of Jose that she'd gone into hiding far away from him.
2: Not missing at all.
1: Not missing at all.
0: At the time, the Arlington Missing Persons Unit even dispatched an officer in Miami to check if it was really her, and a woman answered the door.
1: She says, yeah, this is my ID, this is who I am. She's alive and well.
2: There's Marta.
1: Yeah.
4: They called back to Virginia and said, hey, she's here, she's living in Florida, and the case, you know, just got filed away.
0: Tragically, Marta's family says they remained in the dark.
5: They simply closed the case, and we weren't told anything, nothing. So many years went by, and no one knew anything.
1: Marta's mother died thinking that Marta forgot all about her, that she didn't want to communicate with her.
2: So they thought she'd walked away from family and child?
1: Yes.
0: But in 2017, the detectives learning more about Marta thought it was unlikely she would have walked away from her family. So they did some double checking. They already had a photo of Marta, so they decided to compare that photo to a state ID photo they accessed of the woman in Florida named Marta. And would you believe it?
1: It wasn't Marta.
2: No question.
1: No questions whatsoever.
2: That's a holy cow moment, huh?
4: It is a holy cow moment. It is a holy cow moment, yeah.
0: It meant that Marta Rodriguez was, after nearly 30 years, still missing.
2: Did you ever say, I'm going to find out what happened to you?
1: I did. I said, I'm going to give it all I got. And, you know, until somebody tells me to stop or I retire, I'm not going to give up.
0: The first question the detective wanted answered was, who was the woman living in Florida posing as Marta?
2: So is this a whole other investigation off to the side now? How did this woman get the documentation that allowed her to pose as Marta?
1: I personally found her.
2: The woman claiming to be Marta?
1: Yes.
2: She's living in Florida?
1: She's living in Florida. Very seldom you get a confession over the phone. It's not as easy as people think it is. But she confessed.
0: As the detective untangled the complex story of Marta Rodriguez, she was stunned when she learned the woman's true identity.
6: Coming up,
4: Jose said, hey, take Marta's information. Here's her date of birth. Here's a social security number.
7: A trail of deceit leading to death.
2: She's not going to need him anymore.
4: She's not going to need
2: him. Did he actually say that?
4: Exactly. She's not going to need him.
6: When Dateline.
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1: Early in 2017, detectives trying to crack the Pam Butler case got a break as they investigated Pam's boyfriend, Jose. They knew Jose's first wife, Marta, had disappeared from Arlington in 1989. And now they discovered a woman had been living as Marta in Florida for nearly two decades. Detective Ortiz was about to find out who she was after ferreting out a phone number and calling her.
2: She cried on the phone call. But she confessed. She confessed that it was her who used somebody else's information to get an ID.
1: But get this. The woman who said she didn't know about Marta's disappearance turned out to be Jose's sister-in-law.
3: So Jose said, hey, take Marta's information. Here's her date of birth. Here's her social security number. You know,
1: She's not going to need him anymore,
3: she's
1: huh?
3: Not gonna need
1: Did
3: him
1: he
3: anymore.
1: Actually say that?
3: Exactly. She's not going to need him.
1: After all that confusion and deception, it turned out Marta Rodriguez, like Pam Butler, was still apparently missing. The detective was sure Jose was in some way responsible.
3: So I remember going down to my boss's office and plopping down in his chair, and I'm like, dude, he was married before and his wife is missing. And it was like, what if he killed his first wife?
1: And is so, this the big light bulb moment, the big insight in the case?
3: I think so.
1: A pattern was emerging, story after story, like that of Jose's second wife, Guadalupe.
3: The detectives were never able to locate her. Well, the reason why they were never able to locate her was because she went into hiding.
1: Guadalupe, a third woman in Jose's life who had gone missing.
3: She did whole underground through the railroad system. Huh. And over the years had relocated two or three different times because Jose was able to locate her so she would go someplace else. So she was totally off the grid. So that's the reason why detectives had a hard time finding her.
1: But eventually, by cross-referencing her name in databases, detectives were able to track down Guadalupe.
3: We were able to interview her. And then the story she tells, we're like, oh, wait a second.
1: So what did her main story turn out to be?
3: That he was abusive, that I was afraid he was going to kill me.
1: Guadalupe's dramatic story was backed up by Hansel, who moved in with his father and Guadalupe after his mother disappeared.
2: Hansel had firsthand knowledge of the abuse that Guadalupe went through. He saw it as a child.
3: Hansel had described an incident where she was downstairs begging for her life, and he could hear Jose yelling at her, screaming at her, I'm going to kill you.
1: He saw his father put a gun to her head?
2: Yes, he witnessed Jose put a gun to Guadalupe's head.
3: He says that I come downstairs, and I see my father is just in a rage, and I'm thinking, oh, my God, he's going to kill her, and he's going to kill me. And he's like 10 or 11 at the time.
1: Detective, is this like article number one, and let me tell you what kind of a guy Jose is?
3: Exactly.
1: But the detectives were more alarmed when they discovered yet another violent relationship. Jose had been running a flea market stall with a woman who had a young child. He apparently wanted more than a business relationship.
2: He called her to meet him. He took that opportunity to abduct her at gunpoint.
3: Jose became very aggressive and very abusive and ended up forcing her to have sex, ended up raping her. Ends up tying her up, threatening to kill her, threatening to kill the kid. If you don't do what I say, I'm going to kill the kid.
2: He had them both against the will in the basement of this house. When she finally sees the opportunity to leave, she arms herself with a knife.
3: He's got a gun in his hand, grabs her. There's a struggle. She stabs him. There's a neighbor upstairs who comes running down. She's screaming, help me, help me. He's kidnapped me. You know, call the police.
1: But when the police arrived, the tables turned. He's bloody and she's got a knife in her hand, right?
3: Exactly. And he's saying, look, this is a domestic, she got mad, she stabbed me, and she's trying to explain, but her English isn't good.
2: All the police could see was that she stabbed him, but they didn't know that she stabbed him in an effort to get away from him with her child.
3: So she ultimately ends up getting locked up.
1: However, the police did check out her story.
3: And they go back to the house and are able to find duct tape in the trash can. So, you know, the case ends up getting dismissed against her.
1: Jose didn't get charged, but the detectives were sure they had his number.
3: He's a violent man. He has a problem with women. He has a problem controlling his anger.
1: Detective Fulton concluded Jose's anger and alleged violence had led to murder, so he decided to arrest him for killing Pam Butler. But until then, he couldn't tell Derek, who was still living under a cloud of suspicion.
3: He walked around for 8 years thinking that people were looking at him like he killed his sister. I mean, that's a hard thing to swallow.
4: And you can't tell him the walls are closing in on Jose.
3: Right. I can't tell him everything I have. I can't tell him, dude, don't worry about it. I know you didn't do it.
1: In April 2017, two experienced D.C. prosecutors took the Pam Butler case. Former military prosecutor Glenn Kirshner, now an NBC News and MSNBC legal analyst, and Deborah Sines.
3: She is a character, to say the least.
4: But I don't think you want to face either one of them in court.
3: No. They are what we call heavy hitters.
1: The prosecutors were just learning about Jose's alleged history of violence.
5: We have been visiting violence, bad violence, against both wives.
6: We have wife number one missing, and wife number two had a gun to her head begging for her life. We now have Pam Butler missing. But when we realized Jose is now hooked up with another young lady who has a young daughter herself, we decided we had to seek an arrest warrant for Jose.
4: There's urgency to get him on ice, right?
3: No, for sure. For sure.
7: Coming up, is Derek still a suspect?
8: I said, oh, Lord. I'm thinking that they're coming to lock me up at 3 o'clock in the morning.

0: In April 2017, detectives were preparing to arrest Jose Rodriguez Cruz for the murder of Pam Butler. Pam Butler's brother, Derek, knew nothing of what was going on. He himself was still living in fear of being arrested for his sister's murder, when early one morning, 3 a.m., he got a call from Detective Fulton.
1: I said, oh, Lord. I'm thinking that they're coming to lock me up at 3 o'clock in the morning.
2: Knock, knock, come on.
1: Yeah. He said, this is Detective Fulton. I said, yeah, what's going on? And he said, I locked his ass up. And it was the best feeling that I'd ever gotten in my life.
0: Jose had been arrested, and that meant Derek was in the clear.
2: Did you think he did it, ever?
3: Hell no. No, not...
2: Derek was clean.
3: Derek was clean. Clean as a whistle.
0: A few hours later, Pam Butler's friend Rita heard the news of Jose's arrest.
4: I just cried. I sat in my office and cried that this had finally happened.
0: But Jose continued to say he was innocent.
3: He's under arrest, very calm, very relaxed, and he's just, hey, I didn't kill Pam.
2: But you knew he was your guy.
3: We knew he was a guy. Yeah. We have him being the last person seen with Pam. We have his first wife, Marta, who's disappeared off the face of the earth. We have his second wife, who tells us that she was beaten, threatened. We have Jose giving his second wife's sister Marta's information and saying, ah, she's not going to need it. So you take all these things and you put it together, and it's Jose killed Pam. No ifs, ands, buts about it. He killed her.
0: Even though Pamela Butler's body had not been found in the 8 years after she'd vanished from her Washington, D.C. home, Jose Rodriguez Cruz was charged with her first-degree murder and potentially faced life in prison.
5: That's when Jose realized he really didn't have much hope of beating this, but he did have one card to play, and that was where he disposed of Pam's remains.
0: That leverage became the basis of a plea deal. A lesser second-degree murder charge for Jose, carrying a 12-year sentence, if he gave up where Pam's body was and told how it got there.
6: He is supposed to tell me how he killed Pam.
0: The prosecutor stared down Jose as he stalled.
6: I'm asking the questions and Jose won't look at me. And I'm getting annoyed. And I finally go, look at me! And he starts shaking, his eyes bulge out. And he starts sweating profusely.
0: Jose started spilling his guts about Pam and what happened in her basement the day before Valentine's Day, 2009.
6: He says that she got angry with him and says, why am I working? You're over here watching TV. I'm working. Why haven't you gotten a better job? You're not a man. You'll never be a man. And he looked at me and he said, she called me. And he said, a bad name.
2: You can say it. We'll bleep it.
6: So I punched her. And I must have blacked out. Because when I came to, she was gone.
0: The prosecutor was having none of Jose's blackout story.
6: He apologizes. And then he tells me he didn't black out at all. And he says he strangled her to death.
0: The prosecutors had at last gotten a confession. And then finally, Jose revealed the biggest mystery of the case, how he got Pam's body out of the house. Remember that window shade Pam's family had noticed was raised from the bottom, something Pam never did. Jose put Pam's limp body in a black plastic trash bag, raised the shade from the bottom, and under the cover of darkness, dropped her out of the dining room window, a window he knew wasn't covered by Pam's security cameras.
2: He told you the story?
6: Sure did.
0: Jose then described driving Pam's body away in the back seat of his car.
2: It's difficult to think of his hands on her.
4: Yes. The thing that haunts me is that terrifying minute or 2 minutes that it took for him to choke her.
0: All Pam's family wanted was to restore some dignity.
5: They said, you know, we don't really care how much time Jose Rodriguez Cruz gets in jail. What we want is for him to tell us where Pam's remains are because we want to give her a proper burial.
0: Using a map, Jose marked the place where he said he buried Pam's body, in the densely wooded median of I-95 in Virginia. That's where this bright, beloved woman had ended up, in a shallow grave between the north and southbound lanes of one of the busiest stretches of interstate in the country. So, Detective, here we are in the median of I-95. These people are going to Washington. These people are going to Richmond, Virginia. I have no idea what's happened here.
7: Absolutely. And that's the reason why he got away with it for so long. Nobody would have thought to stop here.
8: He buried Pamela Butler.
0: But recovering her remains was another sad chapter altogether. The median where Jose said he buried Pam had since been paved over to create HOV lanes. So Pam's body, under tons of concrete, never was recovered. What did this man do to your family?
9: Okay. He took a lot away from us. Took everything out of me.
0: As for Jose, he was sent to prison. But with good behavior, he would likely end up serving a good deal less than his 12-year sentence for murdering Pam. And that gnawed at Derek Butler. He felt Jose had cheated him.
1: I think he knew that there was no chance of us ever finding a body.
0: So what are you thinking? We've got to extend the sentence?
1: Exactly.
0: As it happened, Derek would get his chance. Because when Jose told investigators the location of Pam Butler's remains in the median of Interstate 95, that jogged a distant memory over in Virginia.
7: When they were on the scene searching for Pamela's remains, someone at the scene remembered that 6 miles south from there, they had found some other remains.
0: A state trooper recalled that in 1991, nearly 20 years before Pam Butler was murdered, Civil War relic hunters turned up another body 6 miles south in the median of I-95. So instead of a shell casing or a button from a jacket, they found
7: the remains. Woman. So they immediately called the police.
0: Back in 1991, there was no good way to identify the woman's sparse remains. So she was listed as a Jane Doe. But the detectives had a hunch. Could she be Marta?
7: The first thing that came to mind, have you guys submitted DNA for testing?
0: The detectives obtained a DNA sample from Hansel, Jose and Marta's son. They sent it off for comparison with a sample extracted from the remains of the Jane Doe.
2: And at that point, your phone rings?
7: We have a match.
2: And your DNA turns out to be Marta Rodriguez.
7: I couldn't believe it.
0: This is where they found Marta's body.
7: This is where they found Marta's body.
0: But that was just a starting point.
7: We knew who killed her.
2: But you got to prove it in court.
7: But we had to prove it in court.
10: Coming up, Derek makes it his personal mission to bring Jose to justice for Marta's murder.
1: I thought it was going to be easy when I first started.
10: It wasn't.
7: I told him, some puzzles take longer than others.

0: At his home in Washington, D.C., Derek Butler was fuming, regretting he'd signed on to the plea deal that meant Jose Rodriguez Cruz could likely serve less than 12 years in prison for murdering his sister Pam.
1: I have no doubt in my mind that he would have done it again.
0: Derek was sure Jose had also murdered his first wife, Marta, in Virginia decades before. And he was going to try to get Jose put away for life.
2: Now you're fired up again, and you're going to take this fight across the river.
1: Correct.
2: You knew it was going to be as tough or tougher.
1: Actually, I thought it was going to be easy when I first started.
0: Derek figured the D.C. prosecutors had presented a gift-wrapped, watertight case against Jose to the prosecutor in Virginia. But as 2017 rolled into 2018, it seemed to Derek Marta's case was stuck.
1: Year goes by, nothing happens. Year and a half go by, we're pretty close to 2 years, and they didn't do a daggone thing with it.
3: I told him, you need to trust us. We're doing this. We're doing it the right way. It's a big puzzle, is how I describe these cases. You have to put all the pieces together. Some puzzles take longer than others.
2: And Derek wanted to go quickly.
3: He did.
0: And in 2019, Derek's frustration turned into action.
1: I started making phone calls to them, and the district attorney would not even talk to me.
0: When Derek did eventually get through, he says he got the brush off.
1: Told me he didn't have to talk to me. He wasn't going to talk to me.
2: He didn't have to talk to you?
1: Yeah. Wasn't my case. I had nothing to do with it. Yeah.
0: So Derek upped the ante. He rounded up reporters and camera teams and headed to Virginia to confront the Commonwealth attorney in person.
2: He's going to be on the 6 o'clock news unless he gets with the program here, huh?
1: Exactly.
0: Derek marched his entourage into the Commonwealth attorney's office.
2: Do they get into the building with you, or do they try and keep him out?
1: His secretary came to the door, and she said, Mr. Butler can come in, but nobody else can come, and you have to cut the audio and video equipment off.
4: No cases ever.
0: Derek spoke with the DA, Commonwealth attorney Eric Olson.
2: Cordial?
1: It was cordial, yeah. Seemed like a nice guy, and I have no doubt that he is a nice guy.
4: Derek Butler was not satisfied, and so he made it his mission to see that Jose Rodriguez Cruz was brought to justice.
0: Commonwealth attorney Olson was caught off guard by Derek's approach.
2: He came with you guys saying, basically, grow a spine. Come on, you guys got to take this thing on.
4: Well, he certainly did come to our office, and he talked to me personally.
2: With all the cameras in the world.
4: About, you know, trying to encourage us.
2: So what do you do with this angry family victim?
4: You know, when I spoke to Mr. Butler, I explained there's a difference between knowing what happened and proving what happened. This was a 30-year-old case.
0: But he told Derek he'd see what he could do.
4: My message to Derek Butler was this. We will do everything we can to try to put a case together. You just have to be patient. If there's any way we can do it, we're going to try.
2: And if you hadn't brought the media pack with you, do you think you would have gotten any breakthrough in it?
1: I wouldn't have gotten past the front door.
2: Huh.
1: I'm not crazy. I know that a 30-year-old case is hard to prove.
0: But Olson pushed the case forward.
5: This is the ultimate act of domestic violence. That's the allegation in this case.
2: He's singing a completely different tune to you
1: yes.
2: now, huh?
1: Right.
2: Now your brother's in arms and you're going to go get this guy.
1: Exactly. I'm here to get justice for her. She deserves it.
5: It was fairly obvious to authorities that there was need to pursue it as a homicide investigation.
0: Once in October 2019, Commonwealth Attorney Olson charged Jose Rodriguez Cruz with the first-degree murder of his first wife, Marta, and assigned Sandra Park and Ryan Fitzgerald to prosecute the case.
2: Who does Jose Rodriguez Cruz turn out to be? Who did you learn this person was?
6: He was a psychopath. To me, he was just an evil person that inflicted a lot of violence on women who certainly did not deserve any of it.
7: Of course, the challenge for us as prosecutors is what we could use as evidence and how. How legally were we going to get those items into evidence to paint the picture?
0: Their evidence was circumstantial, even thin. They had no murder scene, no blood evidence, no eyewitnesses. And they were relying on a few bones found by Civil War relic hunters some 30 years before.
7: Remember, the bones were recovered in 1991.
2: And I imagine the remains were sparse.
7: Yes.
0: But while the prosecutors could prove they were Marta's remains,

0: Lulu of A Story Still to Tell.
1: Coming up.
2: Is there anything where you just felt the hair on your neck stand up?
3: Yes, all of it.
4: Jose spills the grim details of how he killed Pam, even as he insists he's innocent of Marta's death.
5: He wanted the court to believe that she died of a drug overdose.

0: In late 2020, the stakes were high for Stafford County, Virginia prosecutors. Jose Rodriguez Cruz seemed set to walk out of prison after serving a good deal less than his 12-year sentence, even though he'd pleaded guilty to killing his girlfriend, Pam Butler. But now, as the prosecutors sought to put him away for maybe the rest of his life for killing his first wife, Marta, could they even prove the core truth about Marta's death?
1: Do you know whether she was a murder victim or not? The most basic information you need.
2: Yes. People don't just end up on the median unexplained. People don't just end up on I-95 unexplained. And there was no one else that would have put her there but Jose. And the manner in which he disposed of her became so important because he'd done it to someone else another time.
0: Even though he'd already told prosecutors in the Pam Butler case what he'd done, here he was on tape speaking casually, chillingly about Pam to Detective Ortiz and a fellow detective.
3: How did you kill her?
4: Strangled.
3: You just killed her?
4: Mm-hmm.
3: Do you feel bad about that?
4: Yeah.
0: And he told the detectives he drove down Interstate 95.
3: Did she pull off this side of the road or did you use the median?
0: And he confirmed how he disposed of Pam's body.
3: Did you bury her? You did? You dug a hole?
1: The way he tells it, some of the details, is there anything where you just felt the hair on your neck stand up?
5: Yes, all of it. Just no compassion or empathy or human emotion whatsoever.
1: You're not seeing any remorse?
5: No remorse.
0: Little did he know, by telling law enforcement how he murdered and disposed of Pam Butler, Jose was handing the prosecutors critical details they could use against him for killing Marta.
2: It becomes signature evidence. It's idiosyncratic. It's so unique that the evidence of Pam Butler's murder becomes relevant to the murder of Marta Rodriguez. The defendant has acknowledged this is the area in which he placed Pam Butler's body. That's a signature.
6: Marta was dumped very close along this tree line here.
0: And Detective Ortiz told us how she believes Jose disposed of Marta's body.
1: So how do you think it happened? How do you see it going down?
6: I really see it at the middle of the night, yeah. Dark. Jose just pulled.

0: pulls over on the shoulder of the highway, and it's a very quick, unplanned maneuver, and he just dumps the body right there.
1: As the Marta Rodriguez murder case headed for trial, the evidence against Jose that once seemed thin was piling up.
2: I think that's when anyone would begin to realize, okay, they've built the case and they have my story now. What do I do now?
1: Jose did as he'd done in the Pam Butler case. He made a deal with the prosecutors and agreed to plead guilty to second-degree murder. In April 2021, at a sentencing hearing, he would make his case for the minimum, 5 years in prison, while the prosecutors would argue for the max, 40 years.
3: This is sort of an unusual event for a lot of people. There's no jury. You're arguing your case to the judge.
4: Yes.
1: As the court convened, there was Marta and Jose's only son, Hansel.
2: Hansel Rodriguez. He's a driving force for us. He suffered so much, and we needed to bring this to fruition for him.
1: Derek Butler was there, too, staring daggers at Jose.
5: Here you are in this courtroom, standing as an advocate for a murdered woman that you'd never met?
6: Oh, yeah. Hansel. Didn't deserve to go through what he had went through.
1: When the hearing got underway, Ryan Fitzgerald made a blistering presentation of the evidence.
5: Fair to say you took this personally?
2: No, it's not that you take things personally, but it's impossible not to tap into what that feels like when you've got his son sitting behind you.
1: Hansel took the stand against his father with a searing impact statement.
2: You could feel his hurt. You felt it when he said, I started to notice other families that had a mom, and I didn't have a mom.
1: And then he told the court a childhood secret he'd revealed to detectives during their investigation. That when he was 11, he suddenly discovered that story about his mom running off with drug dealers wasn't true. The incident happened when Jose was in a rage and Hansel ran to hide.
7: He says, my dad has this library and he has this desk area and I'm running by and I just happen to look and there's this piece of paper laying there. And the sheet of paper said, I, Jose Rodriguez, am responsible for Marta's disappearance. And he's like, oh my God, he's going to kill himself. And this is sort of his confession of what he did to his mom. And he said he went and hid.
2: He said he just viewed his life through a lens of conflict and survival. And you felt it when he said that it defined him.
3: Being a boy whose father killed his mother.
2: Right.
1: The exclamation point came from Marta's sister, Neda, appearing in court via a live video stream.
8: So tragic. Marta suffered so much.
1: The prosecutors closed, believing they'd made their strongest case for a long sentence.
3: The question is, Judge, what are you going to do now that we've told you these things?
2: That's correct.
1: And they hadn't counted on Jose's next move.
2: At a sentencing proceeding, the defendant has the right to offer the court his version of the events.
1: So Jose rose to tell his story of what happened to Marta. In May 1989, after he and Marta were separated, Jose said Marta got in touch with him.
0: He says that she wanted to meet with him to talk about Hansel.
1: Jose said they met at a hotel, but Marta felt unwell.
4: He says that she was suffering a migraine. He told her that she could take some of his painkillers that happened to be laying out in a bag.
0: And he directed her to the bag to take the pain pills.
1: Meanwhile, Jose said he took this car to go get some food for Marta. But as luck would have it, he said he ran out of gas. And so by the time he got back to the hotel, he claimed he was confronted by a scene of horror.
0: So when he leaves to go get gas, he comes back late, and then Marta's dead.
1: Marta had overdosed on pain pills, Jose explained in court, and he panicked.
3: And then he says he calls a friend to help him, huh?
0: Well, he said he calls not a friend. He calls his drug dealer to help him dispose of the body.
1: Jose claimed his dealer friend told him to keep a lookout while he took care of Marta's body.
0: And then it's the drug dealer who dumps the body.
1: And that was Jose's story about Marta.
2: Think about that, right? In the year before she died, Jose abducted her, abused her, tied her up, attempting to rape her. And he wanted the court to believe that she died of a drug overdose, during which he wasn't even in the room, and he happened to be out getting gas.
3: The judge was not buying this defense at all.
4: That was our take on it.
1: After a short recess, the judge returned to hand down his sentence. Boom.
2: He imposed the maximum punishment allowable under the law.
6: And I clapped in the
5: You're not supposed to do that, Derek.
6: Yeah. I was hoping that he would get the maximum amount, but I wasn't expecting it.
1: Jose, aged 55, got 40 years on top of the 12 years he was already serving for murdering Pam Butler.
4: That is what that maximum penalty is reserved for. It's for people, monsters like Jose.
6: I thought nobody was so broken that they couldn't be fixed. But I would tell him that you are a person that should have never been born. He's an evil guy. We don't know all the things that he's done.
9: Justice was finally served.
1: Jose will likely die in prison while his many victims try to pick up the pieces of their lives. Marta's sister Neda is still filled with regret for not coming to the phone the day Marta called for help.
8: I'm never going to have closure. That's why I feel so guilty, as if I had killed her with my own hands.
1: Detective Ortiz took it upon herself to bring Marta's ashes to Puerto Rico, and Neda laid her sister to rest in a place where Marta had some of her happiest moments.
10: And she would have still been around her family.
5: She didn't get that.
10: She didn't get that chance. She didn't get a chance to raise her child or have the ability to raise her grandkids.
1: As for Derek, he continues to help other people of color searching for missing loved ones through the nonprofit Black and Missing Foundation. But his personal journey is over.
5: You just kept on a coming and a coming and a coming for years.
6: Yeah. Scared as hell sometimes that they were going to come and lock me up.
5: How do you think about yourself, Derek? Are you a hero?
6: No, just somebody that cares about his family. I have no doubt in my mind that had this happened to me, that Pam would have did the same for me.
11: That's all for now. I'm Lester Holt. Thanks for joining us.
12: Do you know how many times Joey was shot?
13: 9 times. Olga was shot here. And I'm supposed to be forgiving. I have to work on that one.
14: They were newlyweds, opposites in love.
13: She was so shy, so timid.
15: He was the life of the party.
16: They just loved to be together.
14: It was all so perfect, till one night.
17: He was face down on the ground.
16: She was bleeding very heavily from the back of her head. It looked like an execution.
14: The motive, a mystery.
18: What are you thinking at this point?
19: The only thing we had to pursue is this strife within their family.
14: A family feud between a brother and sister.
18: How bad was the bad blood in that family?
19: It was bad.
15: He said, if anything ever happens to me, she did it.
18: How many times did people say to you, she's got something to do with the murder?
16: More than once.
14: Were detectives closing in on a killer?
20: Are you not supposed to hear something?
14: Or a lie?
19: What are we missing? What am I not figuring out? That's all you're thinking about.
14: A double murder that wasn't what it appeared to be.
16: Liar. Conniver. Killer.
14: I'm Lester Holt, and this is Dateline. Here's Josh Mankiewicz with The Favorite Son.
21: If life is a journey, then life with the Connells was a white-knuckle ride.
16: They're crazy.
21: Rowdy, reckless, combative. The family Connell almost always fought harder with one another than with anyone else.
16: Yeah, somebody's always upset with somebody.
18: And then eventually it gets settled.
16: Yeah.
21: Well, not always, but we'll get to that. The Connells are brought to you by Wilmington, Delaware, a hardworking city where generations of families fought for the good life. The Connell family built a beautiful house on 5 acres, where the boys found lots of ways to get in trouble.
15: Joe was crazy. I mean, there's pictures of him jumping cliffs, driving through rivers.
21: Mom and Dad split up when the kids were almost grown. John was the eldest. Kelly was the baby. And right in the middle was Joey, gifted, funny, and John says a piece of work.
15: He was the life of the party, always kind of a loud, obnoxious type of a person.
18: He was a loud, obnoxious guy.
15: Yeah.
18: In a good way.
15: Yeah, oh yeah, in a good way. It was really fun to be around.
21: This is Mickey, their mother. We came to understand an open secret in the Connell clan that, in Mom's eyes, Joey could do no wrong.
18: I've been told that of all your kids, Joe is your favorite.
0: Who said that?
18: All your other kids.
0: They do that.
18: True?
0: Well, no, I don't want to say that. Don't get me started. So what?
18: He was your favorite.
0: Okay. Okay.
18: Because?
0: He had a special personality that was always happy, always inquisitive, always teasing me. He was always teasing me.
21: Joey Connell was doing well as the co-owner of a small business called C&S Auto. And then life went from good to great when he found Olga, a Russian woman from Siberia. He met her online, and his mom had no problem with that. In fact, she loves talking about how she met Olga.
0: The door opens and I see Joey's face and I, hey! And he goes, Mom, I've got somebody for you to meet. Well, poor little Olga, she was so shy. She kind of looked around the door and Joey kept saying, come on in, come on in. She's going, okay. And she came in. She started talking to us, and it was really nice. You could tell she was such a sweet person.
21: Mickey couldn't have been happier when her Joey decided to marry Olga. The only thing missing was a diamond ring. And that became the doorway to the Connell family feud.
18: Tell me about that ring.
0: Oh, I did something, and I'm not sorry I did it. Okay.
18: Let me see if I got the details of this correct.
0: Okay.
18: Okay?
0: Yeah.
18: Your former husband gave you a ring at one point,
0: yes.
18: Which you then passed on to Kelly, thinking maybe she'd wear it when she got married.
0: Yes.
21: Again, that's Kelly, Joey's little sister.
18: And then when Joey's going to marry Olga, you want that ring back.
0: Yeah.
18: But instead of asking Kelly for the ring back, you just go over to her house and take it.
0: I asked her if I could wear the ring. I said, Kelly, can I wear that ring? I'm going to Mexico with Jerry.
21: Jerry is Mickey's new husband.
0: She said, okay.
21: Actually, the ring wouldn't be going on any vacation. Mickey gave it to Joey. He took out the diamonds and had them made into his bride's shiny new engagement ring. Mickey knew Kelly wasn't going to like that.
0: I said, she's going to have a fit when she finds out. Joey says, well, Mom, I'll go get some
18: zirconia.
0: Yeah, put in. And maybe she won't know. I said, okay. So we did that.
21: That's right. They swapped out the diamonds for cubic zirconia.
0: I returned the ring.
18: The phony ring.
0: Yeah. And Joey got the diamonds. So.
18: Wait a minute. How can you do that to your daughter?
0: Because I know she didn't need it.
21: You can probably guess what happened next. Kelly figured it out. And when she did, she was not happy. Not at all.
18: She felt kind of betrayed, I think.
0: Well, Joey needed it.
18: He's more important.
0: Well, at that particular time, he needed the ring. And I was sorry I'd given it to Kelly, because if I still had it, there wouldn't have been a problem.
21: Problem is putting it mildly. You see, Olga had no idea the diamonds in her stunning engagement ring had belonged to Kelly. Until Kelly sent her a nasty text, right in the middle of Olga's private wedding with Joey in the Virgin Islands.
18: And saying, I know where your nice new ring came from?
15: Basically, it started getting really nasty.
21: John's wife, Stephanie, remembers it well.
7: Yeah. It just upset Joe so much because it upset Olga. And he was so protective of her. She, like, crossed the line when she did that.
21: Joey then sent Kelly a blistering text of his own. And the nasty back and forth continued, and pretty soon the wedding day was ruined.
7: As soon as he got home from his honeymoon, he was calling you, telling you all about it. He was so upset.
15: He was screaming at the top of his lungs to everybody.
18: You guys try to mediate this at all?
7: When Joe was upset, you really can't calm him down. He was upset. He was going to be upset for a while.
21: And that was not the end of it. Not even close. The feud went nuclear a few weeks later when someone broke into Joey and Olga's apartment and stole a lot of Olga's jewelry. Not the engagement ring, she was wearing that, but precious stuff that included some heirlooms from Olga's late mother. Joey just knew who was responsible. He made that quite clear to Officer Kelly Richards when she responded to the burglary call.
17: Joe was angry. To him, the burglary was personal.
21: Joey said it was his sister Kelly. She was behind it. Of that, he was certain. And Olga was beside herself.
17: She was very emotional at the time and very upset. I had gotten a chance to sit with her for a few minutes and attempting my best to make a bad situation a little bit better.
21: There seemed to be no getting over this, because now Olga had been wounded in the war between the Connells.
17: His reaction to the burglary, I think more than anything, was that he was angry that she was so hurt, you know.
21: Detectives questioned Kelly and her boyfriend and launched an investigation.
18: In my line of work, I see family disagreements sometimes turn into something much worse.
17: Mm-hmm.
18: Either of you ever worry that this was going to go so far that it couldn't be brought back to normal?
7: Not at that point, no.
21: That's the backdrop for what came next. It was late on a September night when the call started coming into the Newcastle County Police Department.
2: My neighbor is laying on the ground. She's hurt. She has blood all over her body.
21: A young woman had been shot multiple times right outside her home. Even the witnesses could tell she wasn't likely to survive.
14: A violent attack. Who was the shooter and who was the target? When we return,
3: it looked like an execution to me.
18: How many shots fired?
3: In excess of 20.
14: And not far away, hidden under some bushes, another horrifying discovery.
3: One of my fellow officers let me know we have a second body.
2: My neighbor, she's laying on the ground. Obviously, she's hurt.
22: Okay.
2: There's blood all over her face.
21: It was nearly 2 in the morning on September 22nd, 2013. Terrified residents of the Paladin Club condominiums, a nice leafy complex in Wilmington, Delaware, were ducking behind their windows and calling 911 to report shots fired. A woman was lying on the front sidewalk, blood marking where she'd fallen.
23: She's just laying there now?
2: Yeah, she's laying on the ground.
21: Corporal Kelly Richards, the same officer who'd responded to Joey and Olga Connell's burglary, was among the first on the scene.
17: On the night of the shooting, when the call came in, I was working in the area. I was very close by, and I was able to respond out very quickly.
21: Paramedics were already there.
17: And first thing that I noted is that they were working on a female's body that was laying right here on the ground. I ran down, and I noticed that she was still alive at the time that I had arrived.
21: Corporal Richards made some basic and important observations.
17: Gunshot wound to the cheek. She was bleeding very heavily from the back of her head. She was dressed very nice. She had jewelry on. And I noticed that I knew who this person was.
21: Richards realized she'd come full circle. She'd spoken with this woman. Even tried to comfort her a few weeks earlier, right here at the Paladin Club condos. The woman bleeding out in front of her was Olga Connell. Richard stopped to relay the ID to police headquarters.
17: And when I came back down, one of my fellow officers that was on the scene with me let me know, hey, Richards, we have a second body.
21: There were tall, heavy bushes along the front of the building back then. And underneath them, a man's body, shot in the back of the head.
17: He was face down on the ground.
4: He had his head resting like this in his arm, and his right hand was laid out in front of him holding his cell phone.
21: She leaned over and took a closer look.
4: I recognized and noted him to be Joseph Connell, Olga's husband.
21: Joey Connell was already dead. By then, Olga was in an ambulance. She died on the way to the hospital. The distraught couple who had spoken with Corporal Richards just weeks before, who blamed a sister for stealing some precious heirlooms, had been murdered together in a hail of bullets right in front of their home. Prosecutor Colleen Norris arrived at the scene a few hours later.
8: It looked like an execution to me.
21: Olga's ring was still on her hand. Her keys were sticking out of the lock on the front door.
8: It just seemed like it was a very purposeful killing.
9: How many shots fired?
8: In excess of 20, I think close to 25 shots from two different types of ammunition.
21: Lead Detective Jamie Leonard said witnesses had seen little, but heard plenty.
19: They heard two different types of gunfire, and then another caller who had indicated that he had heard two male voices outside and a scuffle.
21: By morning, Detective Leonard had a clearer picture of how the killings unfolded. It was two gunmen, he said, who were lying in wait for Joe and Olga as they returned from a night out.
22: So they parked their car for the night up the sidewalk here, come walking down, begin to walk up to their front door. Olga makes it to the front door.
21: The detective believed Olga's killer was hiding in the bushes to the right of the door.
9: That's when the attack happens.
22: Absolutely, exactly at that point in time. She gets her keys into the front door.
21: We know the second shooter, he believes, was waiting in a car.
22: So when he gets out of the car, it's simultaneous to when this other guy is engaging Olga.
21: Joey's attacker was armed with 9mm rounds. The spent shell casings told the story.
22: Joe runs to that corner. By the time Joe gets to that corner, he's taken probably three non-fatal gunshot wounds, all to his lower torso. He gets behind that tree, gets tripped up on this guy wire. He gets bludgeoned, and then that person shoots Joe four times in the back of the head.
21: A team of assassins.
9: What are you thinking at this point?
19: Well, at this point, the only thing I really had to base any theory that I may have is this strife within their family. Tempers flare and people make decisions, or whether they be thought out or whether they be snap decisions, that result in things like what happened to Joe and Olga.
21: As detectives would later learn, the murders of Joe and Olga Connell were anything but a snap decision.
14: Coming up, chilling words from Joey before he died.
15: He said, if anything ever happens to me, Kelly did it.
14: And Kelly is feeling a chill of her own.
20: Are you not supposed to hear something?
14: When Dateline.

0: It was Sunday morning. The murders of Joey and Olga Connell were only a few hours old, and the rest of the Connell family was asleep, apparently unaware their world had already changed forever. It was Joey's best friend, Jay Koss, who first heard the news. He and another friend had just driven by to pick up Joey for a trip to the mountains and found themselves entering a crime scene.
1: There's yellow tape and police cars and ambulances.
0: They told a police officer they were looking for Joe Connell.
1: And he said, "Well, I can't talk to you now, but you're going to have to follow me down to the station and answer some questions."
0: Jay had known Joey and his family since they were kids.
1: And at that point, we definitely knew it wasn't good.
0: Jay says he had a growing sense of dread as he answered questions about Joe and Olga.
1: They finally let us know that he and Olga had died, and it was a total shock.
0: Jay called a friend who reached out to the family. Police were already talking with Mickey, who remembers very little of that conversation.
2: How do you say it when you're like a zombie? I was like, I heard it. I believed it. I was like in a state of mind that I can't quite describe.
3: What'd police ask you?
2: I don't remember.
3: Well, I'm guessing one of the first things police asked you was, who had it in for your son and daughter-in-law?
2: I don't remember what they asked me. I really don't.
0: Police recorded that death notification with Mickey and her husband, Jerry. And as you'll hear, just 6 minutes after they broke the news, police did indeed ask,
4: "Is there anybody that might want to hurt him, ma'am?"
5: "I don't know."
4: "Was he complaining about having problems with anyone?"
5: "Jerry, you tell him about the robbery." "No.
4: No. No, somebody broke into their house."
5: "No,
4: broke
5: no,
4: into their
5: no,
4: house.
5: No."
4: "How long was that?" "51. Did they report to the police?"
5: "Yeah."
0: And it was right about then that Kelly, a suspect in that burglary, walked up the driveway with her brother John and his family.
2: And then we saw Kelly come, and she was behind them. And when she got halfway up the driveway, she just fell down on the ground crying and crying, and I had to pick her up.
0: On that same police tape, Kelly sounds hysterical.
5: "Now he's dead. We were fighting and he wasn't talking to me."
0: Most of the family went down to the police station, where the ring, the feud, and the burglary came up in separate discussions with detectives. Prosecutor Colleen Norris was involved in the investigation from the start.
6: There had been a lot of discussion and interviews that Kelly was a suspect in that burglary and that perhaps the murder had something to do with that burglary. And so that
3: was... So you get pointed at Kelly Connell basically that night.
6: Absolutely. Right away, yeah.
0: In fact, it was Joey Connell himself who was pointing the finger at Kelly. Their brother John remembers Joey's chilling words.
7: He said, "If anything ever happens to me, Kelly did it. If anything ever happens, make sure you go to Kelly first."
0: So they did. Detective Justin Breslin of the Newcastle County Police Department conducted the first of several interviews with Kelly Connell.
8: "Tell me about your brother."
5: Recently, him and I were not talking. He hated me."
0: Kelly had pulled herself together by the time she sat down with Detective Breslin and talked about the family feud.
3: "How bad was the bad blood in that family?"
9: "It was bad."
0: And she confirmed it all started with that ring, which, by the way, did not come out of a gumball machine. It cost Kelly's dad about $20,000.
5: "It was huge. It was full of diamonds. I'd say it had 30 diamonds on it. It was just something to be kept in the family."
8: "30 diamonds, like it wasn't like a solitary? It wasn't like..."
5: "Oh, no, it was, let me remember.
0: As she drew that picture, a couple of things became clear. Kelly had plenty to be angry about, and she had no trouble recalling the details and design of the ring.
3: that kind of screwing over one family member to give something to somebody else, I mean, that can be a motive for all kinds of things.
9: Yes. And it gave us much more to work with after hearing Kelly's account of it.
0: In Kelly's account, she was the victim.
5: My brother was very, very, very irate to me. From that moment on, you can read his text. From that moment on, my brother was pure evil to me.
3: I mean, you got money at play here. You've got jealousy at play here. You've got betrayal.
9: Right, because what it ultimately does is this feud between the two of them gets so inflamed that now they're getting court orders.
5: Accusing me of sending numerous threatening texts to his wife.
9: They're getting restraining orders, protection from abuse orders that Olga's seeking against Kelly because of text message conversations that are heated.
0: Kelly talked about that, how ridiculous she thought it was that Joe and Olga had taken her to court. She pointed out a judge had denied her brother's request for an order of protection.
8: Family court?
5: Yes. They made themselves look like complete and utter idiots. You should get a transcript.
0: Kelly suggested her brother lied about things, like the ring.
5: I don't think he wanted his wife to truly know what kind of life he was running. She didn't know about anything. She didn't know about the ring.
0: In the room with the cops, Kelly appeared angry, bewildered.
5: Can you guys tell me what happened?
8: We can't really get into the details yet.
0: And full of raw emotions, which careened from resentment to grief to fear.
5: I'm just scared.
0: And there, at the Newcastle County Police Department, with the walls maybe closing in a little, came a shot of reality. Being suspected of the burglary had suddenly become the least of Kelly's problems.
5: Are you guys looking at me or something?
8: No, we're just trying to get, like I said, we're just trying to get as much information as we can.
5: Robbery. And I don't want to be connected to my brother.
8: No, I'm not saying what you did. All right? Well, like I said, we're just trying to get as much information as we can.
5: It was scary. Okay.
0: Every look, every nuance was being recorded. Police would later study this tape and wonder, is this grief?
5: Oh, God.
0: Or guilt?
10: Coming up. From adoring sister.
11: I was the little pain in the butt little sister that followed Joey everywhere.
10: To possible suspect.
9: She knew right away that our suspicions were that she was somehow involved in it.
0: Kelly Connell spent hours with police that first morning after the murder of her brother Joey and his wife Olga. She gave police detailed information about Joey's life, Olga's life, their friends, their co-workers. But Kelly understood what they really wanted to know.
5: I dropped on the drive-in from her when you guys said I had a question. Oh my God, they were being accused of the murder. It's been a nightmare.
9: She knew right away that our suspicions were that she was somehow involved in it.
3: And she saw it coming.
9: She knew, before we even said it, she knew what our thoughts were.
11: It was one of the first things that crossed my mind.
3: That you were going to be a suspect.
11: That I was going to be a suspect. That I was being kept separate from people.
0: Kelly's answer to the big question isn't much better now than it was then.
3: What kind of alibi did you have for the time of the murder?
11: Can't remember right now. I believe I was just home that night.
0: Her alibi wasn't the greatest. Kelly was recovering from major surgery at the time of the killings, but she wasn't incapacitated. And anyway, someone else could have done it for her.
3: Police wanted to interview you more than just once, right?
11: Yes.
3: How many times?
11: In the first 3 days, I was called in about 4 times.
3: And you went in each time?
11: Yep.
3: No attorney?
11: No.
3: And answered their questions?
11: Yes.
3: What'd they want to know?
11: They wanted me to tell them more. They just felt like I wasn't telling them everything. So I would go in there and just rack my brain and just tell them anything I could think of. And I would leave and get a call the next day. Kelly, we need you back in. I'd go in. They're like, you're not telling us something.
3: Well, that was my question. Was there anything you weren't telling them?
11: No, not that I could think of.
0: The late Joey Connell, had made his feelings about his sister Kelly quite clear.
11: He was saying he was scared of me, that I was going to come hurt him and his wife.
3: There's no question there was some significant animosity there between you and your brother. Mm-hmm. And it's not a big leap to think he hated you, he made you hate him.
11: Right.
0: According to Kelly, the really sad thing was this. She grew up adoring Joey.
11: I was the little pain in the butt little sister that followed Joey everywhere. Always wanted to do everything. Him and his friends and my other brother, whatever they were doing, I'd want to join in.
3: You wanted to follow him around. Did he want you to follow him around?
11: Not all the time. Not when I was younger. As we got older, we had all the same friends. And we did a lot of stuff together as we got older, grew closer.
3: What was he like growing up?
11: He was a prankster. He was outgoing, was always fixing stuff, riding dirt bikes, fishing, boating. It was just, he was an outdoors guy.
3: He had some serious mechanical aptitude from the time he was like a little kid, right?
11: I remember him taking apart his bikes as a little boy just to have something to put back together.
3: So when he ended up working on cars for a living, that didn't really shock you?
11: We expected it.
0: Kelly said she was proud of Joe when he bought into CNS, that nice auto repair shop. It was a perfect fit for him.
11: You would walk in and feel like you were in a high-end auto shop. It was very new and clean, big office, huge, huge shop, and everything was new and clean in it.
3: Olga out front, she was
11: dressed beautifully in her elegant clothes. So she'd be greeted by this beautiful blonde Russian woman in a clean office. She wouldn't let anybody touch the walls with her dirty mechanic fingers.
0: The way she's talking about Joe and Olga makes it hard to imagine Kelly wanted them dead. Even so, the suspicions lingered, even among those close to her, that Kelly could have been involved.
7: That was definitely in the back of everybody's mind. I think my mom especially kept saying something about that.
3: She thought what? Kelly had somehow gotten Joe killed?
7: I would say so.
3: Or been responsible
7: yes.
3: for it?
7: Yes, yeah.
0: But even as police examined the fault lines in the bedrock of this family, they had to wonder if maybe there was more to Joe and Olga's lives than even their own family knew.
10: Coming up.
7: It seemed like Joe and Olga were spending an awful lot of money.
10: Did that money and their deaths have anything to do with Olga's past?
6: It was the Russian mob. Everybody insisted it was that.
10: When Dateline.
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1: In the first days after the Connells murders, police got an earful about Joe's feud with his sister, Kelly. And then as the investigation widened, police heard from people like Jay Koss, who said Joe Connell was easy to get along with.
2: He would do anything for anybody if you asked him, and he would never let you down.
1: Easygoing and generous. Joe was happy to take Olga out to expensive restaurants and fancy stores. And to hang out with her Russian friends.
2: I think routinely they went to the Russian market in Philly and got their grocery shopping done. And, you know, they got all of Olga's favorite things.
1: Police got a slightly different take on Joe when they paid a call on his business partner, Chris Rivers, just hours after the murders. The first words out of his mouth cast Joe Connell in a different light.
3: I asked him, do you own a business with Joe Connell? His response was, what did he do now?
4: What did he do now?
3: Right.
5: I don't know.
1: Chris joined police at the station and talked at length about Joe and Olga. At first, police did not tell him that they'd been killed.
5: I just want to talk to you a little bit about your partner, your history with him, and then what kind of stuff he's got himself tangled up in recently. Ultimately, when we're all said and done, I'll...
6: Promise me you won't repeat it, Tom.
5: Yes.
6: Because I told the other...
5: I give you my word.
6: Okay.
1: They covered a lot of ground, work, family, the business, and some less than flattering things about Joe Connell that we'll get to later. Chris told them he'd tried to meet up with Joey and Olga at Olga's birthday dinner the night before, that he'd been texting them all evening, but that in the end, he wasn't allowed in.
6: At 11, I went down there. It was around 10:30. But I didn't have my ID on me, so I had to drive all the way home.
1: After he'd answered most of their questions, police broke the news. Joe and Olga Connell had just been murdered.
7: Oh, my God.
1: He took some time to pull himself together and then spoke some more about his business partner and his business partner's wife.
4: What did Chris have to say about Olga?
3: He spoke about how they met. That was more or less an internet-type dating thing.
1: That's how detectives learned Olga had been married once before. She'd met that guy on the internet, too. His name was Kemal, and his family was from Turkey.
4: What do you know about that marriage?
3: That Kemal's family wasn't 100% behind his decision to marry Olga.
4: There was some tension with the in-laws, I guess.
8: Oh, yeah, she didn't like them.
4: And they didn't like her?
8: No, they didn't like her.
3: She wasn't from their country, didn't really follow along with the customs that they had.
1: Olga did follow one family custom, the one where the wife gets the trinkets. Kemal gave her some family jewelry, which Olga hung on to even after she'd let go of Kemal.
4: Again with the jewelry?
3: Yes.
1: And since some of those jewels were likely taken in that burglary, police had to wonder if Olga's first marriage was somehow connected to this.
4: Did her ex want the jewelry back?
3: No.
4: Did his family want the jewelry back?
3: I think his family did, but in talking with Olga's friends, he would never push for that.
1: At the same time, they were getting tips that Olga may have been the target of a different kind of threat.
3: She was Russian and had a lot of Russian friends. It was at that point in time that he made mention of... the Russian mafia may be involved in this.
9: That was one of the rumors that we heard on the street. It was the Russian mob. Everybody insisted it was that.
1: People talked about Joe and Olga's spending, how she drove an expensive baby blue Mercedes SL550, their deep-sea fishing trip off Key West, the shopping sprees and expensive restaurants with Olga's Russian friends. Even John and Stephanie wondered about all of it.
10: It seemed like Joe and Olga
7: were spending an awful lot of money, more than what we could afford. I mean,
10: you thought maybe they were living a little higher on the hog than circumstances would explain?
7: Yeah. Mm-hmm.
10: So that sort of fit with maybe something illegal, yeah, or something that they weren't telling you about.
7: Mm-hmm. Right. Oh, yeah, definitely. Yeah.
1: Those suspicions were not shared by everyone.
11: No. Not the Russian mafia. No way.
1: To anyone who suggested Olga might be connected to something criminal, impossible, said Mickey. Olga was an angel.
11: I loved her. She was so different. That girl was so kind. And she was thoughtful.
9: She was beautiful on the inside and outside. She just wanted everybody to feel good about themselves. And she really loved Joe. And they just loved to be together.
10: You could tell.
9: Oh, yeah. That's why she worked there as the receptionist at CNS, because they didn't want to be apart at all.
10: It's kind of sweet.
9: Yeah, it is.
10: And what did you think of Olga?
7: She was great. Perfect fit for Joe. He went from wild to tame instantly, and I'm like, wow, he's really doing good.
1: Mm-hmm. He's not kidding about the wild part. Long before he became a devoted husband and business owner, Joey played on the dark side. And maybe that's what cost him and Olga their lives.
12: Coming up.
10: How many years?
7: He got 7.
12: Joey has a new address and a new look.
13: He came out huge, like the Hulk.
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15: 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Many are expecting England and Norway to be a close match. The draw is plus 280. Meanwhile, Argentina is favored to qualify for the next round at minus 300.
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2: Everyone seemed to have a story about Joey Connell, his cars and motorcycles, how he could cook and play the drums, and how he laughed.
3: I have a story about him at about 3.5 years old, where he tried to take my husband's lawnmower apart. He was sitting on the ground outside, trying to take off the parts, and then trying to put them back together again.
2: And as they looked into Joey's murder, investigators heard other kinds of stories, because Joey had his demons too. Long before he met Olga, Joey was a hard drinker with a hot temper. And in the fall of 2003, those two traits combined to get the best of him. He was 29.
4: He met some girl and just fell in love with her.
2: And one night they went to the Tailgates bar. Joey got drunk, really drunk. And then some guys started hitting on his girlfriend.
5: The next thing you know, there's a fight.
4: Yeah,
5: and that's what happened. And it ends up out in the parking lot.
4: Yep.
2: Joey always insisted the rest of it was a blank.
4: He got hit over the head with a beer bottle, and he doesn't remember after that. But he went out to his car and grabbed the shotgun out of the trunk.
5: Which was unloaded.
4: Yeah, it was unloaded. It happened to be hunting season.
2: More accurately, it happened to be stupid season. With the unloaded shotgun in his hands, Joey started walking back toward the bar.
4: That's when the cops showed up. He didn't even make it back to the bar yet. And they told him to drop the gun. And he started yelling back at the cops. Real obnoxious, real loud voice. I know how he gets.
5: He's lucky he lived through that day.
2: Joey was arrested and hit with gun charges and resisting arrest.
4: And when it went to court, he said he's not guilty. He thought he didn't do this. And he wanted to go to trial. And the lawyer said, do not do this. You're not going to win. He said, no, I'm going to trial.
2: Again, not the smartest call.
5: How many years?
4: He got 7.
6: And his girlfriend told him if he got anything over 3,
4: she was leaving.
6: She was dumping him.
5: It's good when they have a number.
4: They offered him 2 years. He denied it.
5: He should have taken it.
4: Yeah, he said, I'm not going to jail.
5: Yes, you are.
4: Yeah, he went.
2: And just like that, Joey Connell had a criminal record and a room for the next 7 years at the Crossbar Hotel.
5: And so off he goes to prison. You worried about him?
3: I was there. All the time. Don't go there. You hit me with some of these things. I went all the time.
5: To visit him.
3: All the time. Yep.
4: Everybody's worried about him. He's this little skinny, 130-pound kid.
2: But something happened to Joey in prison. The things that made Joey so likable on the outside seemed to pay off on the inside.
4: His attitude, where he comes to a party and livens everybody up, I think he did that same thing in prison. He would make everybody laugh and forget where they're at. He made a lot of friends in there. Tons.
2: It didn't hurt that one of his cellmates was a member of a notorious East Coast biker club called the Pagans. That Pagan ensured Joey's safety and status in prison, becoming both friend and protector.
4: He met a lot of Pagans that were really good friends of his.
2: In the end, Joey Connell paid his debt to society and was released in 7 years. His family and friends say he walked out of prison a changed man, far more mature and cautious than the knucklehead who went in.
6: He was very responsible when he came out. He did everything by the book.
4: Yes,
6: definitely. He wasn't going to take any chances.
2: And they also mentioned another change. When Joey walked out of the slammer, he was a lot bigger than when he went in.
7: When he came out huge.
3: like the Hulk. I'm not exaggerating. His shirt, he would literally be popping out of a white T-shirt just talking to you. It was weird.
2: After he began working full days at CNS, Joey didn't have as much time to work out. Somehow he maintained that buffed physique. And one of his mechanics, the observant Billy Carrazzo, knew exactly how he was doing it.
1: He would go in the bathroom and he'd have all of his tools laid out, and I knew what he was doing. He'd be in there for 30 minutes. You know, he'd have his Band-Aids, his alcohol, you know what I mean?
2: Joey Connell was using steroids. He was also selling them.
5: Do you have any idea that your brother was using performance-enhancing drugs?
3: Yes.
5: He tell you that? Or you just figured it out?
3: I just figured it out.
2: And when she talked with police, Kelly did suggest Joey's illegal steroid connection had become dangerous.
7: I would opt against this robbery and this murder connected by some other drug people.
2: His partner Chris backed that up.
8: Finally, I wasn't there one day, and the other guy that works for me comes up to me and goes, "Joe's selling drugs out of the back of the shop." And I was like, "What?" So I searched the shop, found him, and said to him, "Get him out. I don't want it here. I'm not losing the frickin' place over this."
9: What was he selling?
8: Steroids.
2: Olga, for whatever reason, did not complain. Maybe she didn't think of steroids as bad drugs. But Billy Carrazzo didn't think steroids were doing Joey any good.
1: You call it roid rage, if you will. But his moods would be up and down. You know, he'd be mad over really dumb stuff, really little stuff.
2: There was the time Joey got into a loud dispute with a customer. Not a big thing, maybe, but it made investigators wonder. Among the roid rages, the steroid sales, the pagans, and the prison stint, had Joey crossed someone truly dangerous?
5: One of the things you're left to wonder is, was he somehow involved in whatever got him killed? Was he in the middle of something illegal?
3: Right.
5: Was he hanging out with the wrong people? And

0: number or doing business with them.
1: When Dateline continues. It was a warm, sunny day in early October when about 200 people gathered to celebrate the life of 39-year-old Joey Connell, gunned down with his wife, Olga. Kelly, still on the outs and still under a police microscope, was feeling like a pariah.
2: It just stood out in my mind that my mother never said hi to me at the funeral or looked at me and just acted like I wasn't there. That's something I'll never forget. I went with my dad. I stood by my dad's side and left with my dad.
3: She might have felt like that, but not in my mind. Her and my mom were still in a big argument.
4: Yeah, they weren't getting along.
1: Mickey was still in shock.
5: You didn't say anything. You didn't speak.
6: No, I'm not going to talk to anybody when I'm crying.
5: No, but I mean, you didn't like give a eulogy or say anything about him.
6: Oh, it was really nice because one of Kelly's friends' fathers sung "Oh, Danny Boy" because we're all Irish, you know. That was nice. And then different people, different friends of Joey's got up and talked. They spoke about him.
5: That was nice.
6: Yeah, that was good.
1: The whole CNS crew was there, including Joey's partner, Chris Rivers.
7: I mean, Chris was crying, obviously, and emotional. Everyone was emotional. His whole family was devastated. It was very sad.
1: Chris Rivers seemed eager to help police solve the crime, insisting Joe's steroids played a role in his killing. He even showed police where Joe stashed his drugs at CNS.
8: He took one of our supervisors from the drug unit and walked him right in there and pointed him out in the ceiling.
1: If Chris thought Joe's steroids were somehow connected to the murders, the prosecutor wasn't so sure.
0: Steroid use, steroid sales, illegal.
9: Correct.
0: But this isn't cocaine. And generally, people don't get killed over drug deals in which the drug is a performance-enhancing drug.
9: That would be correct, yes.
1: One more thread of the investigation seemed to be thinning out. The whole Russian mob angle. Yes, Olga had Russian friends, and yes, they went to fancy restaurants. But that seemed to be it.
0: And that, on the face of it, doesn't sound like evidence of anything, except that you like borscht.
9: Right. There was nothing about her life that seemed out of the ordinary. She had no enemies. There was no discord.
0: And nobody in her life in Russia was hooked up in any way with organized crime.
9: Now, her father is a judge in Russia, and that was all that we knew.
1: The investigation kept veering back to Joe, and tips were coming in about his past and that connection with the Pagans, those bikers he'd met in prison.
0: This is the Pagans in the whole sort of Atlantic Corridor area?
8: Yes.
0: And there's a fair amount of crime that's been associated with that gang over the years.
8: Yes.
1: Except the Pagan connection was turning into a dead end as well.
0: Any indication that Joe Connell was either a member or doing business with them or their enemy?
9: No. He liked motorcycles. He liked to ride motorcycles, but he was not a Pagan.
1: The Pagans themselves decided to end any doubt. A leader of the group actually asked to speak with detectives.
8: The general gist of their conversation was that they had no dealings with him with regard to any type of drugs.
0: Joe Connell's not a Pagan, and he's not in business with them.
8: Right. And that they were just as taken aback by his killings as his own family was.
1: Police believed it. There was another tip that police found credible and pursued aggressively. It was about a guy who worked with Joey and Chris at CNS.
0: Tell me about Harry Cook.
8: Oh, he was a runner, parts runner. He ran the Christmas tree stand. They used to sell Christmas trees in the wintertime.
7: He was a good dude. He'd pop in every now and then, and just like everyone else, you know. He's basically Chris's buddy.
1: Harry Cook turned out to be more than a buddy. He was keenly interested in CNS Auto.
8: We got turned on to Harry by some tips that had been called in. Saying that Harry Cook was a silent partner of CNS Automotive. He invested a lot of money in the business.
0: Both Joe and Chris know about that?
8: No, Joe did not have any idea that Harry was investing money in the business.
1: Police learned Harry was interested in becoming a full partner. Except Joe was already Chris's partner, and he showed no sign of wanting to leave, which led police to a theory.
8: Logically, you would think that if If Joe

0: was not willing to leave the business or take a buyout, or that does Harry, who's invested over $100,000, is he angry now because Joe won't just up and leave and take his buyout?
1: So maybe that's what this is about. Joe won't get out, and everybody else wanted him out.
0: Right.
2: And there was one more thing that put Harry Cook on the list.
0: At the time, Harry lived stone's throw from Paladin Club. There's one road that separates where Joe and Olga lived and where Harry lived.
2: It was time to talk with Harry Cook.
3: Coming up, questions about a silent partner.
1: Did Harry Cook have an alibi for the time that Joe and Olga were murdered?
3: And maybe another partner should have stayed silent.
4: Did you do anything that night? Did you go out anywhere?
5: I was at work and then I went straight home.
6: I can't get rid of that interview in my head.
2: The execution of Joe and Olga Connell had become a true murder mystery. And now police were chasing down a promising clue about a wannabe business partner named Harry Cook.
0: We never truly realized how much money he had invested in there until we got to speak to him.
2: He'd invested $140,000 in Joe Connell's business, C&S, and had nothing to show for it. However,
1: did Harry Cook have an alibi for the time that Joe and Olga were murdered?
0: Yes.
1: Which was?
0: He was in Pittsburgh with some friends of his with the intent of going to a Steelers game on Sunday, the 22nd, the evening of the 22nd.
1: Provable?
0: Oh, yeah.
1: So whoever pulled the trigger, it wasn't Harry Cook.
0: Wasn't Harry.
2: So, back to the drawing board. Police continued to get calls about Kelly, that she must know something. Rumors, mostly.
1: How many times did people outside the investigation say to you, you need to look at Kelly Connell? She had something to do with that break-in, and she's got something to do with the murder.
7: I know that the investigators did receive that information from multiple sources.
1: More than once.
7: More than once.
2: Kelly continued to deny any involvement in the burglary or the murder, and was convinced her own mother was stoking suspicion. So she called Mickey.
8: I'm like, what is your problem with me? I'm like, Joe's dead. You're trying to lose another kid. What's going on here? She's like, I'm just so mad at you. I'm so furious. You made my son die angry. That's what she said to me. She's like, and I'll never get over that.
1: Did you tell police that you thought Kelly might be involved?
8: No. No.
1: You didn't say to police that you thought Kelly knew more than she was telling?
8: No.
1: You never believed that?
8: Of course not. No, she could stay angry at him forever. She can stay angry at me forever. But not killing somebody. That is not in her or any of us. No.
2: By now, police had reached the same conclusion.
0: You know, we've now looked at Kelly, and we've tried to figure out, did this family dispute rise to the level of killing her brother and her sister-in-law? And we've looked at the Pagans and the Russian mob, and we've looked at Olga's ex-husband. And now we've spent some time with Harry. And again, we're getting the same feeling that we did from all these others, is that we're not on the right track.
1: Nothing's panning out.
0: Nothing.
2: While police regrouped, mechanic Billy Carrazzo and others left behind at C&S Auto were doing their best to soldier on without Joe and Olga.
9: After Joe and Olga died, it affected the business a lot. Things weren't as organized.
10: We went in there, it was just like piles of paper, and it was just a mess.
11: And the invoices were all over, the computers weren't on.
1: The place was kind of falling apart without Joe and Olga.
11: Yeah.
2: Chris seemed to be working around the clock to keep up with the extra work.
11: When I would drive by sometimes at night, say 9, 10 o'clock at night, the lights would still be on, he would be working, and the shop was open all the time.
2: When someone dies, it's natural to want to rewrite your history with them.
5: He's a great guy.
2: Maybe that's what motivated Chris Rivers to give this interview to the news website Delaware Online, talking mostly about Joe.
12: Was he married when you met him, or was he single?
5: He was dating Olga when I met him.
12: And how was she?
5: She was good. I mean, she was always smiling, always happy, always looking at clothes and taking pictures.
2: He made it clear from the start what a good guy Joe was.
5: There's nothing that he would ever do to make anybody angry, ever.
2: Interesting, given that Chris was often angry at Joe.
4: How's your relationship up to the day he died?
5: Figures you see somebody every day, 12 hours a day, more than you see your wife. So we were pretty much best friends.
2: To those who knew Chris and Joe, that didn't ring true.
1: Did you see him in the first couple of days talking about
8: yes.
1: this?
8: Yes. I can't get rid of that interview in my head.
2: He talked about the night before the murders, how he had to work so he couldn't get to Olga's dinner party.
4: So what happened? Why didn't you meet on Saturday?
5: I was working.
4: Oh, so you just couldn't go?
5: Mm-hmm.
4: So they
5: we had plans to go, but I never made it.
4: And you talked to him, just called him and said, hey, man, I can't get there. Text
5: yeah,
4: him,
5: I was talking to him. I talked to him all day long.
4: Did you do anything that night? Did you go out anywhere?
5: I was at work, and then I went straight home.
2: At one point, someone off camera weighed in.
4: What'd you guys do that night?
5: Went to bed.
13: You didn't go straight home.
5: I went to McDonald's and brought food home to her.
2: That voice belonged to Chris's new attorney.
4: Now, where were you the night before?
5: At home. At work, to the shop, to home.
2: Police watched this interview closely, and at least one thing caught their attention. Chris said he headed straight home after work. But remember, he'd told police early on that he went to the restaurant where the Connells were celebrating.
14: I went down there. It was around, I guess it was around 10:30. But I didn't have my ID on me, so I had to drive all the way home. By the time
2: Why was he changing his story? Police couldn't ask him, because once he lawyered up, Chris Rivers stopped talking.
3: Coming up,
9: Chris would complain about Joe taking money out of the account.
3: A smart detective knows to follow the money wherever it leads.
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16: 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Two taps later, Claire says nope to the charge and Wells Fargo is on the case. 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
16: 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Two taps later, Claire says nope to the charge and Wells Fargo is on the case. 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

0: if police were taking a closer look at Chris Rivers, many of his friends and customers and Joe Connell's family were not.
1: For a year after the murder, you guys are still going to CNS.
2: Mm-hmm.
1: Get your cars fixed.
2: Right.
1: And how's Chris Rivers doing during that year?
2: He's still upset. Still crying.
0: Mechanic Billy Carrazzo says CNS was more than a car repair shop. It was also the kind of place for friends to meet and catch up.
3: It was a good hangout spot.
0: Billy liked his boss, Chris Rivers. Lots of people did.
3: If I was working on something and, you know, and Chris was there and he saw me struggling, he would stop what he was doing and come jump in and show me better ways to do things.
0: He came from a nice family and went to good schools, and he seemed to be building a viable business. Chris's family and Joe's had put tens of thousands of dollars into it.
1: Why was business so good for them, do you think?
2: I think the location.
4: Location had a lot
2: prime
4: to do
2: location.
4: With it.
0: When Detective Jamie Leonard met that nice young business owner, he got an odd vibe. It all came down to what Chris said when police first asked if he worked with Joe. Remember, he said, what did he do now?
5: It was always a comment that jumped out at me. It was one that just stuck in there and never forgot it.
0: And as police spoke with more people, they learned Chris Rivers had frequently badmouthed Joey Connell long before the murders.
3: Chris would complain about Joe taking money out of the account for lavish things, like luxurious things. I've always heard it from Chris's side that, you know, Joe's doing this, Joe's doing that.
2: Much of what everyone knew about Joe Connell was told to them through the prism of Christopher Rivers. It was his version of Joe.
1: Which was what?
2: Not very flattering. That he didn't work hard enough. That he was taking money from the shop.
3: There'd be a couple times where Chris couldn't pay me because he had claimed that Joe took money out of the account and there wasn't enough money there to pay me.
0: Prosecutor Colleen Norris and her team learned that CNS Auto, which was taking in close to $1 million in business a year, was for some reason losing money.
1: Did you and your investigators sort of go through the books at CNS to determine whether or not Joe was taking money out of the business that he wasn't entitled to?
2: Absolutely. Yeah. The investigator spent a lot of time looking at that exact evidence, and it, in fact, was not true.
1: Joe wasn't embezzling or overtaking
2: or
1: overdrafting money from there?
2: Absolutely not. In fact, it was the opposite. He was taking less than his half.
0: There were times when even Joe and Olga didn't get paid.
6: They told me that Chris was not paying them their salary, and Olga got really mad.
1: That was right before they were killed.
6: Yeah, she was just upset over it.
0: Someone was draining the accounts at CNS, and the more police learned about Chris Rivers, the more it looked like him. Something seemed seriously wrong with Chris. Kelly spotted it a few months after the murders.
7: I gave him a Christmas present for his baby, so that would have been about 3 months after the murders.
1: And how was he?
7: He was a mess. He looked awful. It looked like he had been up for days. He looked intoxicated.
0: Kelly had picked up on something that had become apparent to a lot of people, including police. Chris had a big drug problem. He'd taken a hard dive into opioids, and that was just part of it.
1: What drugs was he taking?
5: He was taking prescription drugs, Percocet, oxycodone, things like that.
1: Addicted.
5: He was taking cocaine, powder cocaine.
0: After looking at the books, police came to the conclusion that Chris Rivers was the one who was milking the company dry, all to pay for his drug habit.
1: You have any idea he had a drug problem?
6: Did I ever?
1: Joe say anything? Anybody else say anything?
6: Olga and Joey told me that they thought he was on drugs.
0: Detective Leonard wasn't convinced that Joe knew the full scope of Chris Rivers' drug problems.
5: I would say that he wasn't aware that he was buying the amount that he was buying and using the amount that he was using.
0: So now, as they looked back on the months before the murders, police saw a troubling scenario. An unhappy business partner with an extensive, expensive drug problem. And a company deeply in debt.
5: So we go back to some information we had had earlier, and that was Chris had given us his phone, and he allowed us to download the contents of his phone. And we decided we're going to need to regroup and start from scratch with this phone and see what could be in there. What are we missing?
0: Coming up, a peek behind closed doors the night of the murder.
5: What you see is him text messaging on the phone the entire night.
0: And closing in on a suspected killer.
6: Liar. Conniver.

0: Joey's mother watched patiently as police worked their way through endless leads and dead ends.
1: They worked on it day and night. They worked overtime. They worked at night. They worked on weekends. Yeah.
0: And as they worked, investigators became increasingly curious about Chris Rivers and his version of events, like the way he kept steering them toward Joe's steroid use.
2: She pretty convinced that that's what this is all about.
3: Yeah, I'm pretty sure that's probably what it's about.
2: Why would you say that?
3: What else would it be about?
0: And there was something else. Chris seemed quite eager to prove he was home the night of the murders. It wasn't that police doubted that. To the contrary, Chris was definitely at home. It was just that his story seemed a little too well prepared.
4: He told us he has cameras inside his house.
5: You don't ask that. He volunteers it.
4: He volunteers that he has cameras outside and inside his house, and that if you check them, he'll be there.
5: That strike you as a little weird?
4: It did.
0: Those cameras didn't just show Chris at home. They showed what he was doing at home.
5: Okay, what's on these cameras that he so helpfully volunteered?
4: Well, you could see him coming home. You see him go up the stairs to where presumably his child's mother is, to the bedrooms of the house. Comes back down, and then what you see is him constantly pacing throughout the night and text messaging on the phone the entire night.
0: And when police looked at Chris Rivers' phone data, they saw many calls from the night of the murder had been deleted.
6: And not sort of a mass deletion, but a purposeful individual manual deletion of data from the phone.
0: Forensic phone examiners discovered the deleted calls were made to a man named Josh Bay. And who was that? He was a regular customer at C&S.
7: Josh Bay would come in and get his car worked on, and he'd kind of just hang out, and I'd work on his car for him.
0: Police learned Josh Bay and Joe Connell didn't get along. In fact, they'd gotten into an argument once over a bill. Not a big deal at the time, but why would Chris Rivers call Josh Bay and then delete his calls?
5: You bring Josh Bay in?
4: Mm-hmm. And he lies. And he lies numerous times.
5: What's he lying about?
4: First, he says he doesn't really have a relationship with Chris Rivers.
5: And then you show him all these calls and texts between him and Chris.
4: Right.
0: And then suddenly Josh Bay remembers Chris Rivers is his mechanic.
4: He says that Chris was supposed to work on his car, so he was trying to get hold of him. And then he ultimately said at one point in time that he was pocket dialing Chris.
5: Again and again and again.
4: Right, and when I pointed out to him that these are incoming calls, Howard, you can't pocket dial an incoming call. You know, there's incoming and outgoing text messages. You're
5: pocket texting, too.
4: Right.
0: Police pushed harder, and the story started making just a little more sense. Josh Bay admitted he was selling drugs to Chris Rivers.
5: So Josh Bay is Chris Rivers' dealer, or one of them?
4: Yes.
5: Well, maybe that's why he's lying about what contact he has with Chris.
0: Police already knew Josh Bay was much more than just a petty drug dealer.
4: Josh has an extensive criminal history. He has a multitude of felonies, dating back to his younger days.
0: So now police had a guy who was angry with his business partner and a felon with the means to carry out a murder. It's a very reasonable question. Did Josh Bay gun down Joe and Olga Connell? And the answer was no.
5: Josh Bay has an alibi for the time of the murder.
6: He does.
5: So he wasn't there.
6: Correct. He was inside a store on camera working.
0: There he is, right there, working his night shift at Kohl's department store.
5: Which makes you think, what, this is a dead end?
6: No, because once we had Josh Bay's phone records, we saw that he was communicating frequently during that same time period with an individual by the name of Dominique Benson.
0: Police knew all about Dominique Benson. He was a guy with a criminal record, and police files contained tips that Benson associated with a man named Aaron Thompson. Benson and Thompson. To police, that could be the team of killers. One of them was talking with Josh Bay on the night of the murders. And Josh Bay was talking with Chris Rivers.
5: So you have this chain of telephones calling each other, but that doesn't in and of itself tell you about a criminal conspiracy, and that's not enough to indict somebody for murder.
4: Not at all.
5: Did you think there was a chance that nobody would ever be arrested for your brother's murder?
8: It was a worry, but I was so confident in our detectives.
0: Police held Josh Bay on a parole violation and kept the pressure on. And then, one day, as they were taking Bay to a hearing, prosecutors got a gift.
6: I'm walking over to the courthouse for the hearing, and I see two individuals in front of me. They look familiar. I've never seen Dominique Benson or Aaron Thompson in person at this point.
5: But you've seen what, mugshots?
6: I've seen a picture, driver's license photo of them. Suddenly, they're in front of the courthouse, and I was shocked and thought, oh my gosh, that's them.
4: Colleen called me from inside and said, there's two guys sitting out front that kind of look like Dom and Aaron. Can you take a look at them when you come in? So Justin and I, we come down, turn, and start walking toward the front door of the courthouse. And there, sitting on the front bench, is Dom and Aaron.
0: And with that, the two suspects entered the courthouse and walked right up to Josh Bay's hearing. Detective Breslin was there.
9: And when they get into the courtroom, they sit on opposite sides of the courtroom.
5: Like they don't know each other.
9: Right.
5: So what's going on here?
6: Well, I think our thought was that they were there to make sure that Joshua Bay knew that he'd better not say anything.
0: For police and prosecutors, this was the ultimate Kodak moment.
5: So you borrow a phone from somebody.
9: Right.
5: And you, what, snap some pictures right there?
9: No, I stood up and videoed it.
5: And they saw you?
9: Yes. Dominique wasn't very happy about it.
5: Everybody involved in this just overplays their hand every chance they get.
6: Right. It was surprising to us. And we were also heartened that what we suspected seemed a little more likely now.
5: Well, if that's true, these guys have just told you you're on the right track.
6: Correct. That's exactly right.
0: What began as an investigator's educated hunch had become a working theory. And it went like this.
4: That Christopher Rivers, because of mounting debt and unhappiness with his partnership with Joe Connell, hired his drug dealer, Joshua Bay, to kill Joe and Olga.
0: And that Josh hired Dominique and Aaron to do the killings. Police decided it was time to tell the family what they thought.
8: Right after Christmas, my family was sat down, and detectives and prosecutors told my family, this is what happened, this is who did it.
0: Mickey says she had her suspicions from the moment she saw Chris Rivers' interview.
10: You could watch on television how Chris Rivers lied and said Joey was my best friend, and he had tears in his eyes and all that stuff on that video. What a mess that was. A liar, conniver.
8: They told us everything. And they said, we don't have enough to arrest him yet.
5: Chris.
0: And they might never have enough to arrest Chris Rivers, because the only person who could put it all together was Josh Bay. And he wasn't talking.
11: Coming up, never stiff a killer.
5: So I guess the lesson here is, if you're going to hire a hitman, pay them.
6: Yeah.
11: When date.

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1: A year had gone by since the murders of Joe and Olga Connell. Detectives were pretty sure Chris Rivers was the mastermind, and Josh Bay his middleman. They had Josh Bay locked up on a parole violation and were applying a little pressure. But his lips were zipped.
2: You thought you knew exactly what had happened. But if Josh Bay doesn't flip, can you charge anybody?
3: No. Not at all.
1: It turned out Josh Bay was feeling pressure from all kinds of places, and not just from the police. Because the Delaware News Journal had revealed that Chris Rivers was essentially broke.
3: Our local reporter ran an article about the massive amounts of judgments and debt that CNS Automotive had as a business and how much debt Chris had as an individual.
1: It may be that the alleged conspirators finally did the math.
3: They're never going to get the money that they were promised and that Chris never even had any intentions of paying it.
1: 10 months after that Kodak moment hearing where Aaron Thompson and Dominique Benson showed up, Josh Bay looked at his options, cut a deal, and unzipped his lips.
2: So I guess the lesson here is, if you're going to hire a hitman, pay them, or the next thing you know, there'll be state's evidence.
4: That was probably one of the pieces of information that was sort of unbelievable in all of this, that you would contract to hire killers and then not pay them.
5: We'll start with how you met Chris, and then we'll work through from there. Does that work?
6: Okay.
1: Josh Bay said that around the time Joe and Olga were getting married, Chris Rivers was already planning their murders.
6: So you're like, I'll pay anything to keep them out of the way, keep them going. So I threw the number out there, probably about, I said, man, $60,000. He was like, I can do $60,000.
3: So Josh laid out what we had long suspected, was that he made contact with Dominique Benson and Aaron Thompson to have Joe and Olga killed out in front of their house.
1: And Bay said Chris Rivers was fully committed to his bloody objective.
5: Did Chris ever call you and say, I changed my mind, I don't want to do this? No. Well, I take it from the conversations we had that it's been just the opposite.
6: Yeah.
5: Hurry up.
6: Real persistent.
1: In September 2014, Chris Rivers was charged with conspiracy and 2 counts of murder. He went on trial in April 2016.
7: For Chris Rivers' trial, I was there mostly every day.
2: What was that like?
7: He walked in like it wasn't a murder trial, like he was innocent. He walked in and he didn't seem to be affected by anything. He just sat in his chair.
2: When you'd go to the trial, did you look at Chris Rivers?
8: Yes.
2: You try to catch his eye?
8: No, I just kept looking at him. He was so disgusting.
1: The prosecution team came armed with phone records, witness accounts, and the magic bullet, Josh Bay's testimony.
2: Did it bother you at all that the state made a deal with Josh Bay?
8: Not at all.
2: You're okay with him essentially walking away from the murder charge?
8: Exactly, because without him, we wouldn't have a case.
1: Prosecutor Colleen Norris told the jury Josh Bay's testimony was bolstered by those phone records. Detectives laid it out in detail.
3: What we're looking at is more or less a flow chart of communication. When we took these 10,000 pages of phone records and whittled them down to the communication amongst the people that we know are involved in this, Chris, Josh, Dominique, Aaron, and this burner phone.
1: Investigators say that burner phone belonged to Aaron Thompson.
3: So Chris would always call Josh, who would then always call Dom. And Dom would have contact with Aaron, whether on his real phone or on this burner phone.
1: And on that last night, when Chris Rivers was texting Joe saying he was on his way to the restaurant, investigators believed that was part of the plan.
3: You know, that kind of sealed the deal for me was a text message where Chris asked Joe how much longer they were staying, and Joe's response is, "We're leaving in about an hour." And Chris then calls Josh, who calls Dom, who calls Aaron.
2: You think that's Chris ordering the hit?
3: I think that's him confirming when they're going to be heading home so that they can get the people in place that they need to get in place.
1: And then the prosecutor revealed why a drug-addled Chris Rivers thought murder for hire was a viable plan.
4: Christopher Rivers had a big benefit that he would get if something had happened to Joe Connell.
1: It was a life insurance policy, close to $1 million, that Joe and Chris had together taken out for the business. So there, in black and white, was the motive of legend: money.
2: Why kill Joe's wife as well? Why kill Olga?
3: He told Josh Bay that Olga had to be killed too, because Joe may have a will.
1: Meaning a living, breathing Olga might have complicated the insurance payout. The prosecutor told jurors Chris Rivers had every detail planned, like the way he planted false leads long before the killings.
4: He told and showed numerous people the steroids, told his father, told him that he was worried that that was going to cause dangerous people to come to the shop. I mean, he knew he was going to use that months before the murders.
2: So this is just one long setup.
4: Correct.
1: It proved to be an even longer setup than you'd possibly imagine, because Chris Rivers knew all about the Connell family. He knew what made them happy and what made them angry.
9: Coming up, will there be justice for Joey and Olga?
2: There's got to be a point where you're sort of thinking to yourself, maybe this is all for nothing.
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12: 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Many are expecting England and Norway to be a close match. The draw is plus 280. Meanwhile, Argentina is favored to qualify for the next round at minus 300.
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12: Norway will take on England in Miami, and Argentina will face Switzerland in Kansas City. Many are expecting England and Norway to be a close match. The draw is plus 280. Meanwhile, Argentina is favored to qualify for the next round at minus 300.
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0: Chris Rivers' defense had a recurring theme during his murder trial. It boiled down to, where's the money? It's a good question, and one the prosecution could not easily answer.
1: Tough to prove murder for hire when there's no big cash payment from one person to another.
2: Right.
1: So by not paying his debts, Chris Rivers actually made your job a little tougher.
2: He did, yeah.
0: The defense had something that made prosecutors concerned. The state's star witness was a sketchy con man who'd become a rat to save his own skin.
2: Joshua Bay is a person who has a lot of baggage, and certainly he's going to be challenged on his credibility.
1: Were you at all worried that when prosecutors cut a deal with Josh Bay, they were maybe setting themselves up to rely too heavily on someone who was involved and was getting a deal and therefore wasn't trustworthy?
3: Yeah, we were a little worried.
4: I know how things go. I know the game. I know.
0: Even so, Bay delivered as promised, and then some. He revealed just how calculating Chris Rivers could be. Remember that burglary that stoked the Connell family feud?
4: I think around this time, too, that I ended up doing a burglary and everything.
0: That's right. He's the guy who stole Olga's heirloom jewelry.
2: We had no idea until he told us.
1: You think Chris Rivers told Josh Bay to commit that burglary as a way of essentially framing Kelly Connell for the murder that was to come?
2: Yes.
0: So after all the accusations, all the misplaced rage, it turns out innocent Kelly Connell did have a connection to the burglary. She just didn't know it.
1: You and Joe already were at odds, so...
5: Chris took advantage of the fight and kept it going.
1: And made it worse. And send the police after you instead of maybe after him.
5: Right.
0: Chris Rivers' trial lasted 19 days. The Connells were there for all of it.
1: Do you think they had him? Because, you know, no eyewitness, no DNA, no fingerprints, no murder weapon.
5: Yes, I did. I definitely did. They were wonderful people.
0: Not everyone was that sure, especially when the case went to the jury.
1: Jury was out for a little while.
3: Mm-hmm. Yeah.
2: Like a couple days. A
1: couple of days. There's got to be a point where you're sort of thinking to yourself, you know, maybe this is all for nothing.
3: Mm-hmm. Yeah, we're trying to prepare ourselves just in case he was found not guilty.
0: And then the verdict came back. For the Connells, justice wasn't quick, but it was true.
1: What's it like to hear that word, guilty?
5: It was a final feeling of relief. It was satisfaction in knowing that this killer would never be out of jail again in his life. I mean, he's done. He's done.
6: You know, I just remember crying when he said guilty. That was the first time in trial I cried. When he said guilty, held myself together till that point.
0: Aaron Thompson was ultimately convicted of murder and sentenced to 2 life terms. Dominique Benson was acquitted on murder charges, but convicted of criminal conspiracy and sentenced to 5 years in prison. Police believe there was one more man involved who hasn't been identified or charged. Following his testimony against Rivers, Benson, and Thompson, Josh Bay was sentenced to 5 years on a conspiracy charge. Kelly spoke about Joe and Olga at Chris Rivers' sentencing hearing. She read part of her statement to us.
7: His last moments are unimaginable to me. Watching helplessly his wife shot multiple times in front of him as she fell to the ground. This is the worst thing that anybody could ever have done to him.
1: You read that to Chris Rivers?
6: I did.
1: He look at you while you were reading it?
6: No.
1: He say anything at that hearing?
6: He did. He said, real brief, he said, I hope I can be an example to people using drugs heavily like I did. And I would like to apologize to the Connell family. And he turned to us and he goes, sorry. And that was it.
1: Sorry.
6: That's all he said.
1: Well, I guess that kind of squares it then.
6: Yep. And that was the end. I took him away.
0: Chris Rivers received 2 life sentences.
1: If your brother hadn't been killed, the two of you would have eventually made up.
6: We would have. Yeah. Definitely.
0: Olga Rytina Connell ended up completing the journey that took her from Siberia to suburbia and back again. She was Joey's bride for only 107 days. Her family wanted her buried back in Russia, and the Connells agreed, even though they still think Joey and Olga would have wanted to be together. Joey Connell was cremated, but he didn't go anywhere.
1: Where'd you scatter his ashes?
5: I didn't. They're on my table in the living room.
1: You can't let go of him yet.
0: Joe Connell left behind a family that still seems fractured. To outsiders like us, anyway.
1: I have one more thing to ask you.
6: Okay.
1: Are you and your daughter going to patch this up someday? Because you should.
5: Well, we're okay. There's nothing to be patched up. We'll just hold our feelings as they are right now. We go on with life.
1: Okay. Don't steal anything else.
5: Well, I never did before. But I did it. Yep. Yeah. I'm not sorry for it. I didn't mean it to hurt anybody. I just did it out of wanting to do something good for Joe.
1: You would have done anything for Joe.
5: Yeah.
1: Your family going to be okay?
3: Yeah.
1: Anybody learned any lessons from this about maybe not being so angry at everybody else all the time?
3: I hope so.
5: Yeah.
0: Kelly said all of this changed her view of family and forgiveness.
7: One of the most painful lessons I've ever learned.
1: Which is?
7: Make up. Make up. Don't go to bed mad. Tell people you love them. I learned the hard way. You don't get a... can't expect the next day.
0: For all those lessons learned, the Connells suffered another blow in 2023. 10 years after Joey and Olga were murdered, Kelly died of a drug overdose. Another piece missing from a family that learned once again about love and loss.
8: That's all for now. I'm Lester Holt. Thanks for joining us.
9: She was an amazing mother, literally one of the best.
10: It was hard. Everything that you hoped wouldn't be true. I just remember thinking this can't be happening.
8: It was the mystery that gripped Green Bay. A vivacious young mother of three found murdered in a field.
11: It's a lot of sadness. Someone would do that to a mother.
9: Why would this happen to her? Was it someone she met that night? Is it someone she knows? Do we know them?
8: Blood in the house, in the car, on the road, and the trail led straight to her boyfriend.
12: Started crying.
13: There is no way Doug could do this.
12: We knew that there was another person out there.
8: Then, a tantalizing high-tech clue, a Fitbit.
14: The Fitbit was almost like a witness in this case. Not human, but a witness.
15: It definitely played a big part. It showed steps, and then there was nothing again.
8: Investigators will crack this case one step at a time.
12: We're crazy excited.
13: This is getting really scary.
9: Whose side do you believe?
10: I was tug-of-warring the whole time.
8: I'm Lester Holt, and this is Dateline. Here's Andrea Canning with Justice for Nikki.
16: Green Bay, Wisconsin, home of the legendary Packers, a place where folks love their Sunday football and a good knockdown on Lambeau Field. But in 2018, after the football season had ended, the city became transfixed by a new battle of sorts, one that played out not on the gridiron, instead in a courtroom. A murder case where nothing was as it seemed. A whodunit featuring, of all things, a fitness tracker as an intriguing clue, with two opposing sides pointing fingers at each other, and one gavel-rattling twist. At the heart of it all, a beautiful 31-year-old mother named Nikki Vanderheiden.
17: My first encounter with Nikki was at a cookout, and I just remember being like, okay, this girl, like, she's definitely my type of person.
16: When Haley Defnett and Caitlin Uncles first met the perky, cheerful single mom, they instantly clicked.
9: It was just like three musketeers, like, right away. As soon as we get together, we're like a bunch of little kids, like, playing on the playground.
17: Yeah, we called ourselves the traveling music group. We would rollerblade and sing.
16: Of these BFFs, Nikki was the oldest.
9: You could count on Nikki for anything and everything. She had the biggest heart.
16: Mm-hmm. Nikki was as active as she was loyal.
18: What did Nikki like to do?
9: She was so spontaneous. We would jump on the trampoline, be cooking, be planting, be making games, just up for like any adventure.
16: Case in point, how Nikki celebrated her 29th birthday.
17: She decided to jump off a plane.
16: That's Nikki taking the leap.
9: Yep, with a big smile on her face.
18: Why did she decide to jump out of a plane?
9: That's just Nikki.
16: Nikki also taught high school science and shared a passion for biology with her students.
9: I think she just loved the discovery of things.
17: Yes.
16: Kids meant the world to Nikki, and she had two of her own, a son and a daughter from a previous marriage.
18: Was she a good mom?
17: Absolutely. She's an amazing mom.
9: The best.
16: In 2015, the busy mother finally decided to start dating again when she met 33-year-old Doug Dietry. The two immediately hit it off.
17: When they met, everything happened quickly with their relationship. They just, you know, clicked right away.
16: Doug came from a prominent Green Bay family that owned a successful home building company. He had a reputation around town as an attractive, wealthy bachelor. A catch.
18: Do you think that's part of what attracted Nikki to him?
17: I'm sure it was. You know, him and his family having a company, him having his own house in a nice neighborhood. Any woman would be attracted to that.
16: About a month after they met, Nikki was pregnant.
9: I think she was probably surprised, but, you know, like a good surprise.
16: In October 2015, she and Doug welcomed a son into their lives.
17: I think she was very excited to be a mother again.
16: Nikki wasted no time getting back in shape by hitting the gym.
17: That was one thing about Nikki. She was very physically fit and loved working out and going to the gym.
16: And she inspired Doug to do the same. The new dad started wearing a Fitbit fitness tracker. Little did he know just how valuable that digital device would become. 7 months after their son's birth, Nikki was ready for some adult fun. A popular band was playing at a local venue called The Watering Hole. So she and Doug and a group of his friends planned to make a night of it.
11: She was thrilled just to spend time with Doug and, you know, do a couple things.
16: Nikki's friend, Dallas Kennedy, offered to babysit.
11: She never gets an opportunity to stay out all night, and I was available, so why not?
16: The night started out great. As the concert was getting underway, Nikki sent Dallas a photo of her and Doug.
11: She was happy. He was smiling. They looked like there was a great time together out at that moment.
16: But the moment wouldn't last. After the concert ended, Nikki and Doug got separated. Doug stayed inside the bar while Nikki and Doug's friends followed the large crowd as it emptied into the parking lot.
13: I said, "Where's Doug?" And she just shrugged her shoulders at me. And I said, "Well, come with us." She's like, "Okay, perfect."
16: Doug's friend, Angela Del Foss, took Nikki, new to the group, under her wing as they left Doug behind and headed to the next bar, the Sardine Can.
19: This was just a fun night.
13: Yes.
16: But by around 12:30 a.m., friends said Nikki had enough. So she left the bar and headed home, alone. Or so they thought.
19: That was the last time you saw her?
13: It was.
16: The next day, Haley got a text from Nikki's sister.
17: This was on Saturday evening, and had said, "Hey, have you heard from Nikki at all? We're concerned about her. She hasn't returned home from last night. She's still breastfeeding, so this isn't like her."
18: Were you worried?
17: I had a hard time sleeping that night, to be honest with you. I really didn't know what to think at that time. I just knew that something wasn't right.
16: Then, a news alert.
20: Brown County officials searching for more clues after
16: a body found in a farm field on the outskirts of town. Rumors spread the body was that of a male.
17: So I'm kind of like, okay, well, chances are then we're good. You know, it's not her. She's fine. She's somewhere.
16: But the news only got worse. They later learned the body was, in fact, a young woman's.
18: Your heart must have sank.
9: I dropped to my knees and prayed. And I just remember thinking, this can't be happening.
16: a young mom missing, a young woman found dead in a field, and Nikki's friends and family holding out hope this was all an unfortunate, horrifying coincidence.
8: When we come back, clues to a mystery.
15: We were looking for drag marks, footprints, any type of weapons that might be involved.
8: Who was the woman in that farm field?
15: The only thing she was wearing was socks and then a pink bracelet on her left wrist.
14: This was a real whodunit, and who is she?
15: Absolutely.
4: When Dateline continues.
16: Green Bay winters can be long, brutal, and unforgiving. But local teenagers Tommy Vandehei and Jacob Vincent have learned to take them in stride. It was a lot warmer here back in May of 2016, when both boys were helping Tommy's grandfather till an alfalfa field for planting.
21: We were picking stones in a field down on Hoffman Road. We were clearing out a field so we could plant it.
16: That's when the two boys made a gruesome discovery, the body of a woman.
21: She was lying on her stomach with like her arms folded across her forehead.
16: And she was naked.
21: Her hair was all bloody, and it looked red. And half of her face was showing, like, maybe like this half. But it was all bloody.
16: It was a sight neither teen will ever forget.
21: I was shocked, like more shocked than anything. It just felt weird, like the sudden, like, knowing of, like, that's a dead person. You never really think that you're going to see someone dead.
16: Tommy's grandfather immediately called 911.
22: We just found a human body laying in some weeds.
23: Okay.
22: Oh, God.
23: Is the person beyond help, or do I need to give you instructions for CPR?
22: No, it's beyond help.
16: Soon, Brown County Sheriff's Detectives Brian Slinger and Rick Lopnow got a call and headed to the crime scene. Neither detective had to travel very far.
14: So the body was found right near here, the sheriff's department?
15: Yep, it's about a half mile away.
14: You don't see that every day. I mean, it's literally right in your backyard.
15: Yes.
16: The condition of the victim's body disturbed even these two seasoned detectives.
12: I had been in law enforcement for 18 years, but to see this up close and personal on a young lady was very difficult for everyone.
14: Describe her body for us.
15: When I arrived on scene, she was laying face down with her head towards the field and her feet towards the road. Her arms were up in front of her face, crossed, and there was other abrasions and bruising really throughout her body.
14: What was the approximate time of death, do you think?
15: It was hard to say up front, but we believed it was probably from the night before sometime.
16: From all indicators, the woman had been sexually assaulted.
15: The only thing she was wearing was socks and then a pink bracelet on her left wrist.
14: And nothing else?
15: Nothing else.
14: This crime sounds very personal.
15: Yeah, it was apparent early on that there was a pretty good fight that must have happened.
16: Initially, the detectives couldn't find a murder weapon. Severe bruises on her neck led them to believe she had been strangled.
14: Identification?
15: There was no identification
14: with
15: the body.
14: You had no idea who this woman was?
15: No, not at first.
14: This is sad. And not only sad, it's scary. I mean, to see a woman like that just lying in a field.
15: It is. In a community like Brown County or the greater Green Bay area, it's not something we deal with normally.
16: Both Slinger and Lopnow were struck by just how little evidence there was to go on.
15: Initially, we didn't really know if it happened here or not, or if she was just dumped here. We're very careful about how we were approaching the body, looking for drag marks, footprints, any type of weapons that might be involved. There was no indication of how many people might have been involved or any evidence to point us in any certain direction, at least not right away.
14: This was a real whodunit, and who is she?
15: Absolutely.
14: Did you also immediately think about the community and if this would start ringing alarm bells for them?
15: Yeah, I think when the news of what was going on started to break and that we didn't have, you know, information up front of who was involved, I think that's definitely alarming to the community.
16: While the detectives continued searching the field for clues, they learned a woman by the name of Nikki Vandehei had been reported missing.
14: Who filed the missing persons report?
12: Douglas Dietrich, who was the boyfriend and father to Nicole's child.
16: a sheriff sergeant headed to Doug's house with a video camera to take the missing persons report.
2: I'm here for a missing persons report?
16: There was no reason just yet to tell Doug they had found a woman in the field.
2: What color are her eyes?
3: Blue.
16: Doug gave

0: was Nicole Vanderheiden. Representatives of the sheriff's office went to the home of Nikki's parents, where all of her friends and family had gathered.
1: The chief and another police officer came over and had the immediate family in the backyard. We knew, you know, we saw the looks on their faces, and all we could do was just hold them.
2: That is an awful moment. Mm-hmm. Did anyone talk, or was it just silence?
1: Just silence.
2: Crying?
1: Just silence.
3: You know, everything that we hoped wouldn't be true.
1: So why, you know, why would this happen to such a good person and of all people, you know?
4: Coming up.
5: I couldn't sleep. I couldn't eat.
4: The last night Nikki was seen alive. Where was her boyfriend, Doug?
6: He went to bed. You know, I'd say about 3:30, went to bed.
7: This doesn't make sense. You go out together and you're not coming home together.
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0: A body in a field with few clues to go on. Detectives Brian Slinger and Rick Lobnow began trying to answer the question everyone in Green Bay was asking. Who murdered Nikki Vanderheiden?
1: The official cause of death ended up being blunt force trauma and ligature strangulation.
0: The detectives also found what appeared to be a shoe print on Nikki's back, indicating she had been stomped on.
2: Like a herringbone or zigzag pattern that would be consistent with like the bottom of a shoe.
0: Multiple abrasions and bruises covered Nikki's body.
3: That sounds like a monster.
1: Yeah, it's hard to describe. It's obviously severe, pretty extreme.
0: At the sheriff's office, detectives continued their investigation by talking with those who saw Nikki last, including her boyfriend, Doug.
3: A lot of people saw Nikki.
2: Correct. Our first step was to interview Doug Dietrich, get a good timeline from him from the night prior.
4: What time did the concert end?
5: I'd say 11:30, maybe. 11:30.
0: They also interviewed Doug's friends.
6: How did the night start? How did you guys all get together?
4: We're all going to Steel Panther.
6: Okay,
4: who was at the watering hole?
6: Who was all
4: a big group of our friends.
2: All accounts from all the

0: People that saw her said she's having a blast.
1: Slinger learned that after the concert at the watering hole, Doug and a friend stayed behind while everyone else headed to the next bar.
2: Nikki was here at the Sardine Can. Take us through her night.
0: So Nikki came here with Doug's friends. There's a group of about four or five of them, including Nikki. The plan was to come here and hang out and have a couple extra drinks.
1: Detective Slinger asked to review the Sardine Can security video. On it, he could see Nikki. There she is on the left.
2: Was she having a good time? Did anything seem like it was wrong?
0: No, she appeared to be having a great time. She was up dancing, socializing, talking to people, walking around, just like any normal night.
1: But according to Doug's friend Angela, Nikki's mood soon changed. Doug was still at the other bar, and Nikki began to feel ignored.
3: I noticed her being a little quiet, and I said, well, where's Doug? And she just shrugged her shoulders.
0: She starts texting, calling him, asking him where he is. She's with all his friends that she wasn't all that familiar with. So she wanted her boyfriend to come be with her at the new bar.
2: Is she getting a response from Doug?
0: Very limited. She was getting annoyed and kind of frustrated that he wasn't responding to her.
1: Angela offered to help Nikki out by calling Doug herself using her own cell phone.
3: And I was just like, let me call him.
2: Did he answer?
3: He did.
1: That, said Angela, made Nikki furious.
2: Nikki was upset because he wouldn't answer her calls, but then he answers your call.
3: Yeah.
2: Did she have a reaction? Did she say anything?
3: It happened so fast. I just remember her jumping up and running.
1: Detective Slinger could see Nikki leaving on the bar's security video.
2: Did anyone follow her, try to get her to come back?
0: Yeah, one of the friends of the group tried following her. He exited out this same gate here. You can see that on the video.
3: And he's like, come on, Nikki. Come back to the bar. We'll Uber you home. And she just started hitting him. And she told him, let me go. And so he said, okay.
1: At first, neither Angela nor anyone else could figure out what had just happened.
3: I'm like, why did she go running? Is it something I said?
2: So she was more upset than she was letting on in the bar. She must have been, to run out like that.
3: Yeah.
2: So not too far from here is where the mystery began.
0: The ultimate mystery began as she went out of the camera view here, just a few feet from where we're standing.
1: To try to solve the mystery, Detective Slinger reviewed all the text messages between Doug and Nikki on Doug's phone. To Slinger, those messages revealed a relationship more troubled than their friends knew.
2: What kind of things was she writing?
0: Trust issues that she had with him, maybe that he was out with some other girls.
1: Nikki wrote, wow, what slut are you with? Because none of your friends know. And then, you hurt me all the time. When Angela learned just how angry Nikki was with Doug, she couldn't help but feel she may have contributed to the couple's problems by making that phone call to Doug outside the bar.
3: I couldn't sleep. I couldn't eat. Because I kept thinking, what if? Could I have done something different? Should I have not called Doug?
2: Because that was her trigger, it seemed.
1: Detectives also asked Doug why Nikki was so angry with him that night.
4: Sending me some wild texts and all, she was just wound up real mad and drunk and just not making any sense.
0: He said he didn't know where any of that was coming from, which to us, you know, seems weird.
2: Did you think he was lying?
0: Wasn't sure if he was lying, but it was just bizarre that he would have no clue where these messages were coming from her as far as accusations go.
1: They then asked Doug what he did after finding out Nikki had left the second bar. Doug said he immediately drove around the area looking for her. But the bar's security camera seemed to tell a different story.
2: Was he really out looking for Nikki?
0: Based on the surveillance video, it didn't really appear that he was. He went into the Sardine Can and started drinking, stayed at pretty much the same spot in the bar the whole time. It seemed like maybe he had exaggerated the amount of looking that he was doing for her at the time.
2: Was that suspicious to you?
0: Partially, at that point, yeah.
1: Doug told the detective he couldn't find Nikki, so he went home. Nikki's friend Dallas was there babysitting and greeted him.
5: My first question is, where is she? Like, this doesn't make sense. You go out together and you're not coming home together. And he had said, we're all out together tonight. And she just got mad and stormed away. She wanted to walk home.
1: Dallas then offered up several suggestions of where Nikki could be, including crashing at a friend's house.
5: And everything I'm saying, he is coming back to me with a no, no, no. So I finally had said, Doug, is she in the trunk of your car? And he looked at me and he smiled and he goes, no. And his whole demeanor just changed. I was just feeling some sort of urgency to get out of the house.
1: Dalla said she finally headed to her car at about 3 a.m.
5: There's nobody around. And I said out loud, like, where are you, Nicole? Like, what's going on?
1: According to Doug, once Dallas took off, he checked on the baby and then went to bed.
4: You went to bed? Yep. I'd say about 3:30, I went to bed.
0: We really didn't have an alibi for him because he was home sleeping.
1: Hours after Nikki's body was discovered, Detective Slinger and his team decided to search Doug's house. What they would find inside would set off alarm bells.
6: Coming up.
0: There was some blood on some tissues as well as a sweatshirt.
6: Bloody evidence in the house, on the road, in a yard.
0: He started crying.
6: Doug Dietrich, are police reeling him in or ruling him out?
0: We knew that there was another person out there that knew something.
6: When Dateline continues.
1: Haley Duffnet and Caitlin Uncles walked the main drag of Green Bay, desperate for answers.
7: We had a lot of communication with Detective Slinger during that time, and he had asked us first to hang some flyers for him, just to get some information on where she could have gone.
8: We hit every bar up and down that street, all downtown.
9: Why did you two decide, we're going to be proactive, see if we can get any clues?
8: We needed to find out what happened to our friend. I mean, it's that simple.
1: Meanwhile, Sheriff's Detective Brian Slinger was about to search the house of Nikki Vanderheiden's live-in boyfriend, Doug, after learning the two had been arguing just hours before she disappeared.
0: She accused him of being abusive on one of the text messages from that night. That was obviously alarming.
1: At first, nothing seemed to be amiss.
0: There was not a lot of signs of any struggle in the house. There was no, like, broken vases or broken tables or anything like that.
1: But after a closer inspection, they found a trail of intriguing clues.
0: There was some areas in the garage that had concerned us.
1: Specifically, what appeared to be bloodstains on the floor.
0: And then down in this area here is what appeared to be drag marks, maybe potentially back this way towards the rear of Nicole's vehicle.
1: And inside Nikki's car.
0: Her vehicle had what we thought at the time to be some blood smears throughout the back and throughout the headboard area. This is the red drip, consistent in nature of that of a drop of blood. As you can see here, it's some more brownish dried substance that we were concerned about.
1: Back inside the house, more blood.
0: And in one of the lower bathrooms, there was some blood on some tissues that was located on the floor, as well as a sweatshirt that had some blood on it. And there's also what appeared to be potentially blood drops near the entrance into the shower.
1: Detectives then discovered a possible source of the shoe imprint found by the medical examiner on Nikki's back.
0: And you can see there is some of the zigzag pattern here. Some shoes like that were found in the garage on the shoe rack, which had what appeared to be some sort of red dots on the bottom of them.
9: That could be blood.
0: Could be blood, but that pattern on the bottom of the shoe was consistent with what we had seen on Nicole's back.
1: What's more, a member of the search team reported smelling what she thought was cleaning solution throughout the house.
0: She thought she smelled a strong odor in the house that caught her attention.
1: CSI sent swabs of all the evidence taken from inside the garage and house to the lab for testing. But it was what detectives found outside that proved to be the most intriguing evidence yet. A neighbor across the street from Doug was mowing his lawn when he saw in the grass a strange object.
0: We responded out to the scene, found what appeared to be like a phone charging cable cut in two in his front yard that he had ran over with his lawnmower.
1: Detectives believe that cord was likely used to strangle Nikki.
0: It was full of blood, and it matched some of the markings that we had on her neck.
1: There were multiple large blood stains on the roadside near the cord. Detective Slinger felt confident this was the area where Nikki was beaten, strangled, and ultimately killed. An area just 118 feet from Doug's front door.
9: Nikki's blood was telling you a story.
0: Correct.
1: As detectives began looking more closely at Doug Dietrich, they discovered a local police report that initially seemed only to strengthen their suspicion. The report cited a past incident involving an ex-girlfriend who claimed Doug had abused her.
2: How bad was it?
0: It sounded like she was in fear.
1: In the incident report, the woman accused Doug of choking her and covering her mouth and nose with blankets. Doug was arrested and he denied the allegation. He was never charged. As it turned out, the woman had been convicted of battery in a previous relationship. Then, detectives interviewed Nikki's own mother. She told them that just a week before the murder, Nikki revealed Doug had abused her.
10: She was crying and I started asking her questions, you know. And I asked her, did he ever hit you? And she said, yeah. She wouldn't go into it. She was real private.
1: With the blood, the text messages, the shoe print, and those allegations of abuse, detectives felt they had enough probable cause to arrest Doug Dietry 2 days after finding Nikki's body.
11: Right now, I'm going to be taking you into custody. I'll be handcuffing you.
12: Okay.
11: Just be cooperative with me.
12: All right.
11: And we'll roll it that way.
12: Wow, okay.
11: I'm a decent guy.
12: Okay, I'm a decent guy too.
11: I get that. I'm sure you are.
0: Eventually, he was brought out to our vehicle when we to transport him to the jail, and that's when I think it really hit him. He started crying.
1: While they waited for the results of the forensic testing, they wanted to learn all they could about Doug Dietry. They continued interviewing anyone with information about Doug's past.
0: We had some people come forward from his background that had talked about some things that they had observed in his behavior from past relationships.
2: Did they come in voluntarily, or were you digging into his past?
0: Probably a little bit of both.
1: Another ex-girlfriend of Doug spoke to detectives and described Doug as controlling and a stalker type. This woman never filed a complaint.
13: So we have all these ex-girlfriends coming forward. Obviously, those relationships didn't work out for a reason. That, why do they have a bone to pick? You know, are they coming forward and saying this because it's their ex and they want to see something happen to them? We don't know.
2: But then there's also power in numbers, too. The fact that you had that many women coming forward.
0: Right, yeah, and it's you have that many people, it does definitely take out the whole revenge factor when you have that many people that are coming forward. Absolutely. There's definitely patterns of behavior from his past that would lead us to be concerned.
1: Doug Dietry's attorney tells Dateline the allegations about Doug's past behavior are defamatory.
2: What are you all thinking?
0: At that point, it's definitely looking like Doug's our person that's responsible here.
2: What did you think happened that night?
0: I thought that she got a ride home from someone and that he had heard her get dropped off and went outside to confront her about where she was. And there was some sort of altercation would have happened out in front of their house. And then he used the vehicle in the garage to transport her body to the field.
1: But why would Doug want Nikki dead? Detectives felt the answer could be in Doug's phone. They discovered more text messages about his relationship with Nikki, this time to his mom.
0: He was contemplating ending the relationship. He wasn't happy.
1: According to those messages, Doug seemed to be buckling under the pressure of being a family man, and he wanted out. Doug wrote, "I'm very seriously thinking about telling Nikki and the kids they have to move. I'm not cut out for this life one bit." He also wrote, "When this house sells, we are going separate ways, I'm sure. Don't worry about it. It is what it is."
2: That could be a motive for murder.
0: It could be.
1: News of Doug's arrest quickly spread across Green Bay and to Doug's friend, Angela Del Foss.
3: I was shocked.
1: Angela couldn't believe what she was hearing. She was convinced the police had made a mistake.
3: There is no way. No way Doug could do this. He's never had a mean bone in him where he could do this to somebody.
2: Did you feel like he was being wrongly accused?
3: Yes.
2: Was that kind of the sentiment among your friends in your group?
3: Yes. We knew he didn't do it.
1: Nikki's friends, Haley Defnett and Caitlin Uncles, were just as dumbfounded.
14: There were a lot of arrows pointing at Doug Dietry, based on what the police had.
7: Yes.
14: Did you two start thinking that as well? Because everybody else was thinking that?
7: Of course, yeah.
15: You don't know what someone is capable of, so it didn't put it past me that it could be him. It also didn't deter me away from trying to find out what happened to her if it was not.
7: You don't want to think that it would be someone that would love her and share so much with her, especially a child.
1: The investigation was only days old, and already the pieces seemed to be easily fitting into place.
16: But were they fitting too easily?
0: See, I knew we had a lot of work ahead of us.
16: And there were still vexing questions left to answer.
0: Sergeant Lopnow and I struggled to find out how Nikki got home. We knew that there was another person out there that knew something of value.
2: This is a missing piece of the puzzle.
0: A huge piece.
16: Another problem? This one coming from the lab. Tex found male DNA all over Nikki's body, but the profile was only partial, so they couldn't find a match.
0: We need to try and find a match for that.
16: The investigation was just getting started, and its direction was far from certain.
6: Coming up, the shoe, the tissues, the blood in the garage, the blood in the car.
3: I still kept thinking, no way.
6: How solid was this evidence, really?
2: That's a big revelation right there.
0: Huge revelation.
3: I'm like, oh my God.
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18: 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Many are expecting England and Norway to be a close match. The draw is plus 280. Meanwhile, Argentina is favored to qualify for the next round at minus 300.
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0: Police thought they had a strong case against Doug Dietrich. They believed there was motive, opportunity, and compelling physical evidence. Nikki's friends, Haley Defnett and Caitlin Uncles, didn't know what to make of it all.
1: It didn't make sense that, you know, anyone besides Doug would be in her front yard killing her.
0: Yet Angela Del Fosse remained squarely by Doug's side.
2: I still kept thinking, no way.
3: And yet the police are sure they have the right guy.
2: Mm-hmm. I still knew there was something in me telling me it was not him.
3: How good are you feeling about your suspect? Do you feel like this is your man? You caught the killer.
4: Yeah, I mean, I wouldn't have arrested him if I didn't think that he was our guy.
0: But less than 2 weeks after Doug Dietrich's arrest, tests of the forensic evidence taken from in and around the house started to trickle back from the lab. And the case against him began to collapse. First, there were Doug's shoes that detectives believed could have left the imprint on Nikki's back.
4: The imprint was very generic zigzag pattern.
0: The lab could not make a definitive match.
4: It was inconclusive, basically.
3: It could be anybody's shoe.
4: Could be any shoe that has that zigzag pattern.
0: Then came the DNA and blood tests. As for those red dots detectives found on the shoes?
4: No DNA on the bottom of those shoes.
3: Another surprise?
4: Another surprise.
0: But what about the blood on the garage floor?
3: What are you learning?
4: We're learning that the blood in the garage was not human blood.
0: It was, in fact, animal blood.
4: We had found out earlier that Doug was into hunting and that he had actually killed a turkey a couple weeks prior.
0: That's right. It was the blood of a turkey.
3: That's a big revelation right there.
4: Huge revelation.
0: Then there was Nikki's car. The car detectives thought Doug used to transport Nikki's body out to the field.
4: There was one little drop that turned out to be human blood in the back seat, which was ultimately determined not to be Nicole's, that it was likely a daughter of hers.
0: But that wasn't the only thing calling the car theory into question. Detectives found a device installed in Nikki's car, one that insurance companies use to track driving habits. It indicated the car remained in the garage the entire night of the murder.
4: The vehicle last moved on Friday the 20th.
0: And the blood on the tissues and the sweatshirt found inside the house? It was from Nikki's sister, a nosebleed.
3: And even more surprises from the forensic evidence you found in the house.
4: Yes.
3: Have you ever seen anything like this before? That's just one thing after the next. That's not what it appeared.
4: Yeah, it was definitely crazy.
0: Then came the biggest blow to their theory. It had to do with that partial profile of male DNA found on Nikki's body and the bloody cord. While lab techs couldn't identify whose DNA it was, they were able to definitively rule out Doug.
3: I mean, this is a huge mistake to arrest somebody for murder who, it's really appearing now, did not commit the crime.
4: Yeah, I mean, I take full ownership of that myself and my supervisor that made the decision based on what we had at the time. I didn't have a crystal ball to know the results of some of the testing that was going on. You know, we're responsible for the safety of the community, safety of Doug's child that he would have had custody of. So we had to take all those things into consideration.
5: I would really hesitate to use the term mistake. Based on the circumstances, we had probable cause to make our arrest.
0: But detectives had bigger problems on their hands.
3: The unknown male DNA on the cord and the unknown male DNA in her body, was that a match? Was it the same person?
4: Those were all consistent with one another, yes, with one person. And I'd add that it was of no one's DNA that we had already collected.
0: Which led Slinger and Lopnow to one very disturbing conclusion.
5: There's someone else out there involved that we had to identify.
3: You knew that there was a mystery man out there at this point that very likely killed Nikki.
4: Yeah, that's to the point where we were at with trying to figure out who is this person.
0: Without enough evidence left to keep Doug in jail, the sheriff's office had no choice but to let him go. Doug Dietrich spent 18 days in jail. His release left Caitlin and Haley more bewildered than anything else. By now, they had come to believe Doug was responsible.
3: Doug Dietrich is released. It's a huge twist to all of this. What are you two thinking?
1: It was definitely surprising and not the news that we really wanted to hear at that point.
3: Did this start to shift your focus away from Doug?
1: A little bit,
3: learning about this DNA?
6: We knew that there was someone else's DNA. So then it became whose DNA.
1: And there was different rumors, you know, of what could have happened, but we kind of worked around our own scenarios trying to figure out why this could have went bad. You know, it was supposed to be a fun night out for her, and why did it go so wrong?
6: There was a lot of, you know, missing pieces.
7: As for Angela Delfosse and the rest of Doug's supporters, they were elated by the news that Doug was now free.
2: I'm like, oh my God, thank God. They had no proof it was Doug. No proof. And nor would he have ever done this.
3: Did you feel sort of vindicated because maybe your opinion that he didn't do it wasn't the popular one at the time?
2: Yeah, I didn't care. I didn't care what anybody thought.
7: But Doug Dietry wasn't off the hook just yet. Police could not overlook that he seemed to have motivation to kill Nikki. And they weren't impressed with his alibi that he was home sleeping.
3: Did you think that maybe Doug paid someone or someone did this for him?
4: Yeah, that was definitely something that we had thought about. Obviously, that's something that's always in the back of your mind.
3: So the door wasn't completely shut on Doug?
4: Correct.
7: For Slinger and Lopnow, 10 frustrating weeks passed with no breaks in the case and still no clue whose DNA was on Nikki's body.
5: So I kind of felt like we were going to get a full profile eventually. I felt like something was going to break eventually.
3: And it did.
5: It did.
8: Coming up.
3: You got a hit on Nikki's sock.
8: A sock, a cell phone, a dark past. Who was this mystery man?
3: That must just set off alarm bells right there.
4: It did.

0: It had been an adrenaline-rushing start to the case, an arrest just 2 days after the murder. But the investigation came to an abrupt stop with the release of their first suspect, Doug Dietry.
1: After you released Doug, did you feel like you were back to square one after all that work?
2: In a way, because you just have to keep moving. But I definitely viewed it as a step back.
0: But 10 weeks after Doug Dietry's release from jail, detectives received startling news from the lab.
1: You got a hit on Nikki's sock.
3: That's where the hit came from.
2: Ultimately, that was the item that got us the DNA that we needed. We were crazy excited. It gave us new hope that we were going to be able to get answers for the family.
0: Answers about the origin of the unknown male DNA found on Nikki's body and on the cord.
1: And this hit is a full DNA profile.
3: Enough to put into CODIS to be able to be processed against all the records nationwide.
0: Which is just what the lab tech did. That's when he got a match.
2: He gives us the name George Stephen Birch out of the state of Virginia.
1: Does that mean anything to you? What are you thinking when you hear this name?
2: It meant nothing to me. Next step is to find out who George Birch is.
0: Detectives discovered that 38-year-old George Birch had moved to Green Bay from Virginia 5 months earlier. He'd been living with an old pal, Ed Jackson, who owned an auto repair shop in town.
4: He had no place to go and asked me if, you know, he could get a fresh start.
0: George said he was getting a divorce. Ed immediately lent him a helping hand. After all, the two had been friends since they were young adults.
4: Longtime friend. 20 plus years.
1: Did you consider him to be trustworthy?
4: Oh, yeah. Yep, would have trusted him with anything back then. Great with kids, great around my family. You know, never really had an issue with him. Never really saw him snap too much about anything. You know, always calm, cool, collected.
0: And a lot of fun. Both Ed and George shared a love of fishing.
1: A lot of male bonding can go on while two men are fishing.
4: Yep.
1: Is that kind of what happened?
4: Yeah, pretty much. Spend a lot of time in a boat.
0: Ed's wife, Linda, considered George to be the typical Southern gentleman.
5: He called me Miss Linda all the time, and I always thought that was kind of cool because he had that Southern accent.
1: Did you take an instant liking to him?
5: Yeah, he seemed real easygoing, and we're just really easygoing people, so it was, hey, cool.
0: George got a job and soon started dating. A young woman named Jordan Schuyler became the object of George Birch's affection.
6: The way he kind of talked, the way his mannerisms were so gentlemanlike, I guess that was the best thing that drew me towards him.
0: Jordan said the older man with a Southern accent swept her off her feet.
6: We ended up hanging out almost every day, literally every day.
1: Did your mom worry that maybe he was a little too old for you?
6: She honestly didn't know. I didn't know how to tell her because my mom is my best friend and I know that she wouldn't approve of the age difference.
1: Was he romantic?
6: Yes, very much so, very much so.
1: In what way?
6: No, it sounds dumb, but like little stupid corny ways, I guess. He would make little poems or something or come up to me and say something very sweet.
1: Did you feel safe around him?
6: 100%. He made me feel like he would always be there to help me and protect me and be by my side.
0: George the gentleman. That's the man who swept Jordan off her feet. But turns out there was a lot she didn't know about George Birch.
7: Coming up, investigators take a deep dive into George's past and make a startling discovery.
1: You're seeing George Birch homicide.
2: Correct.
7: When Dateline continues.
0: Months after Nikki Vanderheiden's badly beaten body was found in a Wisconsin field, investigators matched DNA on her sock to a man named George Birch. George had recently moved to the area from Virginia and was staying with an old buddy and his wife. He had friends, a job, a romantic relationship. It seemed like George had settled in nicely to Green Bay. But then, Detective Brian Slinger started digging into George's past.
2: We were able to find that he was involved in another homicide case from 1998 in the state of Virginia.
0: Slinger immediately began researching the case, but the information was limited. After all, it was 18 years earlier.
1: Did you learn anything else about that case? And
2: we learned it was a shooting between him and another group of people at the time. And that, for whatever reason, went to a jury trial, and he was ultimately acquitted of it.
0: Acquitted of all charges, but still.
1: You're seeing George Birch homicide.
2: Correct.
1: That must just set off alarm bells right there.
2: It did.
0: Detective Slinger also learned George Birch had been suspected of a crime here in Green Bay. The crime, far less serious, a traffic accident that occurred about 2 weeks after Nikki's murder. Someone drove this Chevy Blazer into a parked car, then abandoned it on a Green Bay street. The Blazer happened to belong to Ed and Linda Jackson. They had lent it to George when he moved in with them.
1: Was he saying somebody else hit the car?
5: Yes.
1: The truck?
5: He swore he didn't do it.
4: He claimed it was stolen.
0: A seemingly minor offense, and Green Bay police never ended up charging Birch with the crime. But during their investigation of the car crash, they did obtain a treasure trove of evidence that would become critical for the detectives involved in the homicide case.
2: They had gotten consent from Mr. Birch to download his cell phone.
1: Was that a stroke of luck that you had all this information at your fingertips?
2: Luck is one way to put it. Yeah, I would say definitely some luck was shining on us that day.
0: And when sheriff's detectives, Slinger and Lopnow, began poring over that data, they couldn't believe what they stumbled upon.
2: And there was some phone internet searches that we found very interesting about he was looking up the homicide, looking up the case, looking up things on local news about Nikki and about that event in particular. But the big thing that we found was his Gmail address, which is associated to his cell phone.
0: And that Gmail address led detectives to George's Google dashboard, a service that enables users to store and manage personal data, including detailed information as to where and when they traveled.
1: Where did it take you, the location data?
3: When we prepared the search warrant, we obviously focused very much on that night of May 20th into the 21st.
0: What they found was astonishing. At about 12:30 a.m., the night of Nikki's murder, George Birch was at this bar called Richard Cranium's, a bar about a half mile from the sardine can, Nikki's last known location.
3: It showed him going from there to his residence briefly, and then from there right to Nikki's residence. They were there for about 40 or 50 minutes. From there, it tracked him to where Nikki's body was found, within an accuracy of about 9 feet.
0: But that wasn't all.
3: The GPS location actually followed a set of tracks that we saw in the field that did a loop from the driveway. It almost went right with those tracks out of the field to where her clothes were located along the highway, and then all the way back to his residence.
1: That is so incredibly precise.
3: It appeared to be very accurate.
0: The detectives could now place George Birch close to every known location of either Nikki or her belongings that night. From the sardine can to Nikki's house to the field, and finally to the highway on-ramp, they could also now answer that vexing question of how Nikki got home from the sardine can.
2: When we got it back with the roadmap, so to speak, of the crime, it was huge.
1: This is your moment.
3: Absolutely.
7: Coming up, George Birch under arrest and apparently unfazed.
1: What was his reaction when you told him why he was there?
2: His demeanor changed zero.
7: But not everyone takes the news in stride.
4: Shocking. Didn't believe it.
6: This is a totally different guy you're talking about. He's so sweet, there's no way.
7: Could police have the wrong guy again? When Dateline continues.
0: George Birch was now the chief suspect in the Nikki Vanderheiden murder investigation. Data from his Google dashboard had allowed investigators to retrace his movements on the night Nikki was killed. And the picture that emerged cemented their suspicions. First, the DNA on Nikki's body matching George Birch's. Now this.
1: What do you think happened?
2: We knew that Nikki and George came into contact with each other, most likely near Richard Cranium's bar, which is a short distance away from the sardine can. We knew that they drove over to Nikki's neighborhood, where they were in the car for roughly 40 to 45 minutes.
0: Detective Slinger believed that's where George Birch sexually assaulted Nikki and strangled her to death.
2: We did have evidence of a sexual assault that likely occurred, so that was clearly our motive at that time and explained his behavior. Obviously, there's only two people that would have known exactly what happened, Mr. Birch and Nicole. My belief is there's some sort of struggle inside the car and she would have tried to get out of the car. She likely then fell out of the car onto the concrete, where he then went around to proceed to stomp on her face and on her back up against the curb.
1: It's amazing that nobody heard anything. I mean, you would think she would be screaming for her life at that point.
2: You'd think that, but if you're being strangled, you really can't scream.
3: The injuries to Nicole's neck were very, very severe. It's likely that she would not have been able to get much of a scream out, if anything.
0: Both Slinger and Lopnow were certain they had their man. But remember, they had been down this road once before, so this time they waited.
2: We wanted to make sure that we had all of our ducks in a row before he was taken into custody, and to make sure that there wasn't anything in that Google data that would maybe potentially have exonerated him before he was arrested.
8: Subject outside on the porch.
0: They also watched Birch carefully.
1: You had been worried about public safety, one of the reasons you arrested Doug when you did. Obviously, there would have been concern about public safety for him as well.
2: Correct. We maintained pretty good eyes on, pretty good surveillance on him.
0: Satisfied they had crossed T's and dotted I's, they made their move.
2: We came up with the game plan that we were going to come in early one morning, set up eyes on his house on the west side of Green Bay, and then when he left there, we were going to follow him briefly until we had enough cars, law enforcement personnel in place to do a high-risk traffic stop on him.
0: As he did with Doug Dietrich 3 months prior, Detective Slinger personally took George Birch into custody.
2: He was handcuffed and then placed in the back of a squad car, transported here to the sheriff's office.
0: Birch sat in the interview room, smoked, and casually chatted with the detective.
1: What was his reaction when you told him why he was there?
2: His demeanor changed zero.
9: The reason you're here is in reference to a homicide investigation into Nicole Vanderheiden. Okay? So, is this something that you want to talk to me about?
10: I'm sure.
9: What's that?
0: Birch appeared to be calm throughout.
9: So if I read your Miranda rights, you don't want to talk to me?
10: Because I would prefer a lawyer.
9: Okay.
0: According to Detective Slinger, too calm.
2: He just continued smoking.
10: Yeah, Donald Trump is buying up all the properties.
2: Less than 30 seconds later, he starts talking about Donald Trump. It was like we were buddies from way back, and we were just hanging out, chatting, catching up. And didn't seem to have care in the world at that time. It's alarming that someone would be that nonchalant about such a serious crime that they're being accused of doing. And that told me that we're definitely dealing with someone that has some psychological issues.
0: Just as Doug Dietrich's supporters were stunned to find out about his arrest months earlier, George Birch's supporters were now left scratching their heads.
1: What was your reaction when the police told you that George Birch had been arrested for Nikki's murder?
4: Shocking. Didn't believe it.
0: After all, longtime friend Ed Jackson and his wife Linda had invited George into their home.
1: Why not?
4: Just wasn't him. Wasn't what I knew him.
5: I was stunned, of course. I was just like, really? It's like, oof.
0: George's girlfriend, Jordan Schuyler, felt the same way.
1: Did you tell the police there's no way he did this?
6: First time I was interviewed, I just kept thinking of, this is a totally different guy you're talking about. He's so sweet, there's no way.
0: That would soon be up to a jury to decide. As for George Birch, he was about to break his silence and drop a bombshell no one could predict.
7: Coming up.
11: I saw what looked like a man standing with a firearm in his hand.
7: A dramatic story from the stand. Was there someone else there that night? Someone else who killed Nikki?
12: Do you know who that individual is now?
11: Now I do.
12: Who was it?
7: When Dateline continues.

0: All rise.
1: On February 19, 2018, almost 2 years after Nikki Vanderheiden's murder, George Birch sat in a Green Bay courtroom hoping to convince a jury he was innocent.
2: George, from the start, told us he did not commit this crime. So you
1: have him drive. Lee Shugart and Scott Stebbins were public defenders trying their first murder case. And in the shadow of Lambeau Field, these young attorneys were going to call some unusual plays.
3: Please state your full name and spell your last name.
4: George Stephen Birch, Jr.
1: Starting with their decision to let their client, George Birch, all 6'7" of him, tell the jury exactly where he was the night of the murder. He admitted he was with Nikki.
4: I noticed there was a fairly attractive blonde woman standing next to me.
1: Birch said he met Nikki at Richard Cranium's around 11 p.m.
5: How were you acting towards her?
4: I was flirting.
5: And how was she acting towards you?
4: Somewhat the same, pretty much. Flirting back and forth with each other.
1: As closing time approached, Birch said he asked Nikki if she wanted to go home with him.
5: She gave you the impression that she agreed to that?
4: Yes, sir. She walked to my vehicle. I opened the passenger's door. She got in the passenger's door.
1: But when they arrived at his house, according to George, someone was still up watching TV. So they agreed to head to Nikki's place instead. As they approached, he said Nikki noticed someone was home there too.
4: She said there was a light on and she thought the babysitter was still up.
1: Instead of going into the house, Birch says they stayed in his car.
4: Started fooling around, messing around a little bit. Started kissing.
5: Did you guys stay in the front seat?
4: No, sir.
5: Where'd you go?
4: The back seat, the Blazer.
5: How did you get into the back seat?
4: I got out of the driver's side and walked around to the back passenger.
1: He said he stood outside the Blazer with the door open while Nikki was lying down in the back seat. By then, he claimed, Nikki had taken her clothes off.
5: You were having intercourse with her?
4: Yes, sir.
5: What ended up happening?
4: The next thing that I remember was waking up on the ground outside the truck.
5: Did you see anything?
4: I saw what looked like a man standing with a firearm in his hand.
1: Birch says he figured the man must have pistol-whipped him, knocking him out with the gun.
4: The first thing I heard was, don't even think about it. The whole time, he still had the firearm pointing in my direction.
1: Birch said he spotted Nikki lying on the ground by the side of his car, unconscious and bloody.
4: The next thing I remember was the person behind me had been saying, look what the f*** you made me do.
1: Birch said the man then forced him at gunpoint to put Nikki in the car and drive. It was then, he said, peeking in the rearview mirror, he finally got a good look at the mystery man.
5: At that point, did you know who that individual was?
4: Never seen him before in my life.
5: Do you know who that individual is now?
4: Now I do.
5: Who was it?
4: It was Doug Dietry.
1: Doug Dietry. It was quite the twist. Nikki's boyfriend. The man who was first accused, then cleared, was now being accused again. And according to Birch, that night, Dietry was forcing him to do his dirty work.
5: Were you being given strict directions?
4: Yes, sir.
1: When they arrived at the field, Birch testified Dietry ordered him to carry Nikki's body from the car and then put her down.
4: The whole time, I'm trying to figure out a way to get out of this situation.
1: Birch said he finally got a chance to get away when Dietry got momentarily distracted.
4: That's when I turned and with everything I had, I lunged at him and pushed him as hard as I possibly could.
5: Did he fall down?
4: I don't know.
5: What'd you do?
4: Hauled ass to my car.
1: He testified that as he drove away, he spotted Nikki's clothes in his car. He panicked and threw them out the window. He also admitted he never called 911 or told anyone what happened that night.
4: Where I'm from, you don't talk. You don't tell about things you've seen. You don't tell on people. People get killed all the time where I'm from for that. And I feared for my own safety.
1: It was an amazing story, one that certainly seemed to explain much of the damning evidence against George Birch, namely why his DNA was all over Nikki's body, why he was at Nikki's house, and why he was in the field that night, just feet from where her body was discovered.
6: Our theory from this whole thing is look at the whole picture.
0: What's George's motive in this versus what's Dietrich's motive in this?
1: So Birch's defense team called another unusual play. Essentially, they put Doug Dietrich on trial for Nikki's murder.
2: Our strategy was to show that he was never truly looking for Nicole, that he didn't care about Nicole, and that ultimately, when he caught Nicole with George, he snapped at that point.
1: And during cross-examination, they tried to use Doug Dietrich himself to make their case, zeroing in on his behavior before, during, and after the night Nikki was killed. To show Doug's relationship with Nikki was on the rocks, Sugart asked Doug about those messages he'd sent his mother.
2: So in May of 2016, when you said that when your house sells, you and Nikki were going to go on your separate ways, don't worry about it, it is what it is, when you said that to your mother, is that an accurate statement?
6: I don't recall that conversation.
2: How about when you told her, I'm very seriously thinking about telling Nikki and the kids they have to move, I'm not cut out for this life one bit. Do you remember that?
6: I remember, I think I sent something on the lines of that. I just said that to my mom with not truly meaning it, I guess.
7: Do you think he looked guilty on the stand? Did he come across that way to you?
0: I would have thought that, 2 years, almost 2 years after my girlfriend's murder, that I would have pieced together every single part of that night and talked to every single person again and again and again. And when I'm asked questions about it, I'm going to remember it and I'm going to be able to talk about it. And I'm not just going to say, I don't know, I don't know, I don't know, I don't know.
1: As for the night of the murder, the defense suggested his response to those angry text messages Nikki had sent showed he didn't care about her.
2: So when you were receiving those messages, you never thought, oh my gosh, I should go be with Nicole, I should figure out what's going on?
6: Well, I tried to, I sent her an LOL, what's the deal, basically, nothing to be upset about.
2: So it was funny to you that she was upset? You laugh out loud.
6: Well, I don't know, I overly use that.
2: Does she typically call you an abusive ass?
6: No.
2: Does she typically ask you what bit you with?
6: No.
2: But that still didn't cause alarm to you that you need to get with Nicole?
6: I didn't know what she was thinking.
1: And what was he thinking, Sugart asked, the day after Nikki was killed? Why did he wait until 4:30 the next afternoon to report her missing, even though he was up early that morning? 6:30 to be exact.
2: You did not call the police at 6:30?
6: No.
2: You did not call Nicole's sister at 6:30?
6: No.
2: You did not call Nicole's mother at 6:30?
6: No, I did not.
2: You just went back to bed?
6: Yeah, I was tired, I was hungover, and I had a crying baby and took care of him and fed him and went back to bed right away.
1: And when Doug got up again at 11 a.m., he never attempted to look for Nikki.
2: Did you search for Nikki on foot or by vehicle?
6: No, I did not.
1: There was a reason, the defense claimed, that Doug waited so long to report Nikki missing.
2: Because he knew where Nicole's body was, and he knew what happened to Nicole.
1: The defense had planned to show that Doug had a history of abuse towards women. In a pretrial motion, they'd listed several such allegations, but the judge ruled that evidence was inadmissible.
7: This just has to be a huge blow to your defense.
2: It was. We weren't able to present the pattern of abuse that we saw from past girlfriends, from people that knew Nicole, from anybody that we could talk to on the case, specifically for the people Doug dated.
1: And there was something else the judge would not allow. Doug Dietrich had recently been arrested for abuse.
7: It is a wild story that he gets involved with Nikki's sister after her death.
2: I couldn't believe it.
1: Of all people, Nikki's sister. She had been living with Doug, helping him take care of the baby. According to the criminal complaint, Doug was driving when he touched Heather's leg in a sexual way.
0: She didn't want it, and so, he locked the doors and took off at a high rate of speed to the point that her father's following him and he's running red lights and doing all sorts of stuff.
1: Doug was charged with second-degree recklessly endangering safety, false imprisonment, and disorderly conduct. He would later plead no contest to those charges. Even without that evidence, the defense still felt it had made a strong case against Doug Dietrich.
0: He had the motive to murder her, he had an opportunity to murder her, and he had a direct connection with her murder.
1: Halfway through the trial, Nikki's friend Caitlin still wasn't sure what to think.
8: There was holes in Birch's story, but there was also things that didn't quite make sense about dogs, and I think that that's how it, you know, turned this case into a whodunit. Whose story or whose side do you believe?
9: Coming up.
4: No.
9: A new side of George Birch.
4: I told you before, and I will say it one more time for you, sir.
10: I thought a little bit of that temper showed.
9: And a new witness with revealing information. A witness right on Doug Dietrich's wrist. When Dateline continues.
1: On day 8 of the trial, prosecutors David Lassay and Mary Kerrigan Mayers finally got their shot at George Birch, their chance to pick apart his story.
11: What did you make of George Birch's story?
12: Seems like utter fantasy to me. Seems a little ridiculous and far-fetched.
1: Lassay says since Birch had declined to speak to police when he was arrested, he had months to concoct his version of events.
11: Do you think he used the evidence to fit the narrative of his story that would make him look good?
12: It certainly seemed as if this was a story that was created after the fact.
1: And the prosecutors had a game plan of their own. Show the jury that Birch's story was nothing more than a Hail Mary to cover up a vicious crime. They told the jury about Birch's DNA found on 16 different points on Nikki's body and on the murder weapon. They also showed the tracking data from Birch's phone that put him in all the locations where Nikki was that night, including the place where her body was dumped.
11: One thing that just seems hard to explain is George Birch's motive.
12: He attempted to sexually assault her. She did not want to have sex with him, and she would have fought. She would have struggled. Obviously, Nicole got into the wrong car with a very violent individual, and something horrific happened to her.
1: And D.A. Lassay had a very interesting card to play. Ed and Linda Jackson, George Birch's friends, the couple who had taken him in. They were testifying for the prosecution, now convinced Birch was guilty.
13: George is a smooth talker, and he's got a very good imagination. And knowing him for as long as I've known him and reading that story, I don't buy it one bit.
1: On the stand, Ed was asked about a fishing trip he and Birch took the day after Nikki's murder. Ed said Birch never said a word about what happened the night before. The prosecutor then showed the jury a photo taken that day.
11: That picture was very important.

0: He kept his composure throughout his cross-examination until the prosecutor asked Birch about dragging Nikki's body through the field.
1: So clear this up for me. You're backing down the embankment with Nicole's body in a fireman's carry position, right?
2: No.
1: What are you doing?
2: I told you before, and I will say it one more time for you, sir. I was carrying her over to this area. When I got to the final position, I let her legs go because I could barely carry her.
3: At one point, he pretty much barked at Dave that he wasn't going to answer any further, and I thought a little bit of that temper showed.
0: Anger, violence, lies. Lassay put it all together for the jury with a series of questions that laid out what he believed really happened outside Nikki's house.
1: And when you get there, and it becomes clear that Nikki isn't going to have sex with you, when she attempts to go into her house and leave your vehicle, that's when your mood changes, right?
2: No, sir.
1: That's when things get aggressive, don't they?
2: Not at all.
1: That's when you grab that cord and strangle her, don't you?
2: No, sir, not at all.
1: That's when Nikki gets slammed on the ground repeatedly when she's trying to run toward her house.
2: None of that is true.
0: Not only did prosecutors have to prove George Birch was guilty, they also had to leave no doubt that Doug Dietrich was innocent, that he would not and could not have killed Nikki.
1: Did you have absolutely any involvement in Nikki's disappearance or death?
4: No, I did not.
0: As for how he and Nikki got along, Doug said they were a family with typical family problems.
1: How would you describe your relationship with Nikki?
4: It was very, very good for a lot of it. We did have little arguments here and there, but always had plans for future and everything like that.
0: He told the jury they had even discussed marriage, and their son would be part of the ceremony.
4: We had talked that when he was old enough to kind of maybe walk down the aisle, that would be a possibility of when we go to that step.
0: The prosecutor then asked Doug about those text messages from Nikki. Doug insisted he wasn't angry with her.
1: How did it make you feel when you heard those text messages?
4: I was kind of puzzled. I didn't know what she was thinking, or I didn't know what was going on, you know.
0: Lassay also called a crime lab analyst to the stand, who testified that Doug's DNA was not found anywhere on Nikki's body or on the murder weapon. And the prosecutor had one more ace in the hole, a silent witness. A witness that could corroborate Doug's alibi that he was home sleeping. Remember Doug had started wearing that Fitbit to get in shape? Prosecutors say he was wearing it that night. And what did it show?
5: Doug Dietrich's Fitbit demonstrated that he took a total of 12 to 18 steps during the 3 hours of 3 a.m. to 6 a.m. when we know that Nikki was killed.
6: Could he have taken it off?
5: Those 12 to 18 steps that were registering during that time frame, so it demonstrated that he was likely still wearing it, or it would not have registered any steps during that time frame.
6: Doug Dietrich's alibi wouldn't have been all that strong without that Fitbit, because just to say you're home with a six-month-old sleeping, that's not the strongest alibi.
3: It helps a lot, but the lack of anything of note in his home once the crime lab reports came back in was very helpful, and that you would commit this, heinous crime outside your own home down the street, and you'd leave the murder cords laying in the street to be found. I mean, you'd have to be pretty lame as far as a murderer to do that. So we thought that was helpful, too.
0: After 9 days of testimony, attorneys gave their closing arguments. Public defender Lee Sugart addressed the jury.
7: Doug Dietrich had the motive, the opportunity, and the connection to this crime.
0: He then asked the jurors to search their souls for reasonable doubt.
8: As we sit here right now, you are literally surrounded by doubt. You are surrounded by reasonable doubt. That's why you must return a verdict of not guilty.
6: Did you have any concerns about reasonable doubt? Pointing the finger at Doug, giving the jury another person to look at.
5: I think there's always concerns about reasonable doubt. That's why we have trials. That's why trials are challenging.
0: So D.A. Lassay knew what he needed to address as he summed up his case for the jury.
1: We bear the burden of proving this case to you beyond a reasonable doubt. Beyond a reasonable doubt. Follow the path. Follow the evidence that's been presented to you in this case. That path leads to one place, his guilt. That is the man that killed Nicole van der Heijden. Bring justice to Nikki and her family.
0: The case went to the jury, and we went to a jail.

0: for an exclusive interview with George Birch.
1: Coming up.
2: We ended up getting a little intimate, and then one thing led to another.
3: I'm just going to put my mother hat on here.
2: Okay.
3: Nikki is breastfeeding. She has a new baby. Her infant child is asleep in the house. Why would she have sex with you right outside the house?
4: When
5: your cat is acting weird-er, or your dog is being loud-er, your turtle moves slow-er.
6: Hello, Ted.
5: Your cat seems thirsty-er.
7: Whoa, slow down, buddy.
5: Or your puppy is acting clumsy-er. Day or night, if you don't know what's wrong, know where to go.
6: Veg ER for pets. This is Kate.
5: Veg. The better, kinder ER for pets.

0: We met George Birch at the Brown County Jail for an exclusive interview with Dateline. We came with a lot of questions about that night, starting with his claim that his encounter with Nikki was consensual.
1: We ended up getting a little intimate, and then one thing led to another.
2: I'm just going to put my mother hat on here.
1: Okay.
2: The one thing that just doesn't add up for me is Nikki is breastfeeding. She has a new baby. Her infant child is asleep in the house. Why would she have sex with you right outside the house?
1: I can't tell you what she was thinking. I have no idea why she would do that. We didn't get into that.
0: George Birch then described what happened after he said Doug Dietrich pistol whipped him.
2: Why didn't you fight back with Doug? I mean, you're 6'7", you're a lot bigger than him.
1: Bullets don't know size. I don't know if you're familiar with firearms, but someone can shoot someone no matter how big they are. It doesn't matter how big you are, a bullet can still kill you.
2: What kind of gun did he have?
1: I'm not sure.
2: A handgun?
1: Yes, ma'am.
0: A handgun no one was able to find.
2: Where do you think the gun is?
1: I don't know.
2: Is the gun something you made up?
1: Why would I make that up? I'll say this to you straightforward so you understand it correctly. I have not made up any single part of this at all in the least little bit. Everything I have stated is exactly what happened.
2: You said that Nikki took her clothes off before Doug attacked you and attacked Nikki.
1: Right, I believe so, yes.
2: And yet her clothes were bloody.
1: Right.
2: How do you explain that if she had no clothes on?
1: That I am not sure. They could have gotten bloody from when I put her back in the vehicle because blood was coming out of her and her clothes were in the vehicle.
2: Did you kill Nikki Vanderheiden?
1: No, ma'am. Had no part of it, had nothing to do with it.
2: Did you try to have sex with her? She rebuffed your advances and you snapped.
1: No, ma'am. The sex was purely consensual.
2: Who do you believe is Nikki's true killer?
1: The only person that I physically saw there was me and Douglas Dietrich. Did I see him do that? No, I didn't. But I can tell you one thing, I didn't do it.
2: How do you explain the presence of so much of your DNA on her body?
1: We had sex. How hard is that to understand? She's naked, my body is on her body.
2: And if Doug Dietrich brutally beat her, why is his DNA not on her?
1: I don't know. He had on a sweatshirt. I don't recall if he had pants on. He could have had on gloves. I don't know.
2: How do you explain that your DNA was found on that cord, but not Doug Dietrich's?
1: I don't know if I was laying on the cord. I don't know if I touched the cord when I picked her up. It wasn't an overwhelming DNA match. It was barely there. He could have had gloves on and touched me. I don't know. I'm not a scientist.
2: According to your story, this is a horrific event that you've
1: Correct.
2: Experienced.
1: It is.
2: And yet you wake up the next morning and you go fishing with your buddy. Like, nothing happened.
1: I thought a lot about not even going. I wasn't sure what to do. I kind of just went along with emotions is the way that ended up panning out.
2: You claim that you were struck from behind with a gun.
1: Yes, ma'am.
2: Ed Jackson says that there were no injuries on your head. Where was the injury from the gun?
1: That I don't know. My head was sore. Was there a laceration or a cut? No, ma'am, it wasn't. Just because someone hits you doesn't mean there's going to be a cut.
0: George Birch never told his friend Ed Jackson what he says happened. In fact, he only told his attorneys what happened months after the murder.
2: Some people see that you had a big advantage when you finally revealed your story because you knew what had happened to Doug Dietrich. You were able to use him and his story and his arrest to help your own story.
1: How would I know what happened with him?
2: Because it was on the news.
1: The police just said he was arrested. It didn't tell me what they had on him, the evidence or any of that stuff. It didn't say anything about it. So how would I know any about that stuff?
0: And when we asked George Birch about that unusual piece of evidence used to help clear Doug Dietrich.
2: How do you feel that a Fitbit has been used as an alibi for the man you're claiming killed Nikki?
1: If they can prove that he was supposedly wearing everything, then hey, great for them.
2: But how do you feel about the fact that Fitbit is become a part of
1: it? Because I know it's not true.
0: As for all those who doubt him and his story?
2: Many people say that your story is just really bad fiction. That you created this story that would fit the narrative of the evidence. Mm-hmm. You already knew about Doug Dietrich, that he had been arrested, and that you just fabricated this whole thing to work in your favor.
1: Everyone's entitled to their opinions.
0: Maybe so, but the only opinion that mattered was the jury's. And it was about to speak.
3: Coming up, one verdict that would affect two men's lives.
4: I hope they get it right.
3: Would they?
5: It was emotionally really hard.
4: Yes.
5: I was tug-of-warring the whole time.
3: When Dateline...
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8: Hello, Ted.
7: Your cat seems thirstier.
9: Whoa, slow down, buddy.
7: Or your puppy is acting clumsier. 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
8: Veg ER for pets. 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
7: Veg. The better, kinder ER for pets.
0: As jurors in the Nikki Vanderheiden murder trial began their work behind closed doors, those outside the jury room also deliberated.
10: And a key component in this case really comes down to believability and credibility. Doug Dietrich versus George Birch.
0: Doug's friend, Angela Del Fosse, had no doubt who she believed.
2: Did you watch George Birch testify?
11: I did. I didn't believe one word that came out of his mouth.
0: Neither did George Birch's girlfriend, Jordan Schuyler. Even before the trial started, Jordan had a change of heart.
12: I knew that he did it.
0: Her boyfriend's behavior on that fishing trip with Ed Jackson just one day after the murder kept gnawing at Jordan.
2: Any mention of that night at all?
12: No. He sent me a picture of them fishing. He was with his best friend fishing, what he loved to do, and he was enjoying every second of it.
0: For Jordan, having to accept that the man she once felt safe with had murdered Nikki was overwhelming.
2: Did you feel like, just how could I have trusted this guy?
12: There were so many thoughts that went through my head. Biggest questions I have is why her? Why wasn't it me? And why'd you even do it?
0: And then there were Nikki's friends, Haley Defnett and Caitlin Uncles. Throughout most of the trial, they remained on the fence.
13: I had my quarrels with both sides. I was on Nikki's side.
0: But hearing Birch's testimony proved to be their tipping point.
14: It didn't seem to make sense. Yeah. Having someone take her home and willingly sleep with him in her front yard, there's no way.
13: It just wasn't Nikki.
0: From their offices, prosecutors Kerrigan Mayers and David Lassay waited and worried.
2: What if one person believed that story and thought maybe Doug did this or had some involvement?
15: There's always concern about that. The thing that just kept running through my head was, I think this is a very dangerous individual. He needs to be off the streets, and I hope they get it right.
0: Then, in just under 4 hours, the 12 jurors filed back into the courtroom for the last time. Rachel Hillary and Eric Lardnoise were two of the 12.
2: How tricky was this case for a juror?
5: It was emotionally really hard.
4: Yes.
5: I was tug-of-warring the whole time on the state side, the defense side. It was tough.
0: Over the course of the 9-day trial, these two jurors carefully considered the guilt of two men. First, there was the defendant himself, George Birch.
2: What are you thinking as George is telling his story?
4: The first half of the story was
16: believable. But once it got to the point where he got knocked out, it almost seemed fabricated. Almost too much like a movie.
17: Bad movie?
16: Like a bad cop movie, yes.
0: Then there was Doug Dietrich.
17: What evidence made you think that maybe Doug Dietrich was the real killer?
12: The texts.
16: Yeah, the text messages.
0: But of all the evidence presented at trial, Eric and Rachel gave the greatest weight to the Google dashboard data on Birch's phone and his DNA on Nikki's body.
5: The DNA all over Nicole's body was George's. There was nothing for Doug on there.
17: And the cord that was used as the murder weapon, no Doug Dietrich DNA,
5: correct.
17: Only George Birch DNA.
5: Correct. The DNA doesn't lie.
17: Were you nervous?
18: Yeah.
17: You must have been on pins and needles waiting.
12: You don't even know. I was such a nerve wreck.
0: A packed courtroom listened intently as the judge read the jury's decision.
19: The verdict reads as follows. We, the jury, find the defendant, George Stephen Birch, guilty of first-degree intentional homicide.
17: What's that moment like for you after so much time spent working this case?
20: I just felt great for the family. It's not going to make Nicole come back. It's not going to fix everything, but it's a part of the healing process for him.
0: Angela Delfosse and the rest of Doug Dietrich's supporters were elated.
11: I screamed hallelujah, and I was so happy.
0: Technology played an unprecedented role in this case.
17: The Fitbit was almost like a witness in this case. Not human, but a witness of sorts.
21: It definitely played a big part.
0: According to Detective Slinger, advancements in DNA analysis, location tracking data, and that Fitbit all helped convict George Birch and prove Doug Dietrich did not kill Nikki.
17: Has anyone apologized to Doug Dietrich from the department?
20: I've spoken with Doug and his family at length. I understand there's some hard feelings there for a while, and there may still be. I get that. But ultimately, we're all one team to get justice for Nikki.
0: George Birch came to Green Bay hoping to start a new life. He may now die in prison for having taken one.
1: I'm 40 years old. I will never be out of this jail cell again.
0: As he had from the beginning, Birch remained defiant.
17: Nikki's friends and family want to see you confess to her murder. Are you willing to do that today?
1: Never happen in a million years. I will never in my life confess to something I didn't do. Ever. I will go to my deathbed and tell you to this day that I never did anything to her or never hurt her in any way.
17: What would you say to Doug Dietrich?
1: That I hope the truth comes out and I hope he burns in hell.
11: Oh, wow.
17: What's your response to that?
11: He's an evil person. Evil. We hope he burns in hell.
22: Do you think George Birch is the one who's going to hell?
13: It's not my place to say. He'll face his judgment day, and we can all speculate.
0: 3 months after the verdict, George Birch sat in the courtroom again, this time for his sentencing. The judge first addressed the matter of Doug Dietrich.
23: And of course there's Mr. Dietrich. He's certainly a victim here as well, first being accused as her killer. You took away the mother of his child, Mr. Birch. That's a terrible, terrible crime.
0: And then the judge turned his attention to George Birch's fate.
23: This is a crime that would, I believe, merit the death penalty, and for that you have to die in prison. It's the order of this court, the sentence of this court, that you, George Birch, are sentenced to life imprisonment with no possibility of parole. To Vicky and the family, to the Dietrich family, the prayers and support of this community are with you. Good luck and God bless. This court is in recess.
13: I really hope that he understands for a lifetime what he all took away from us.
22: How is the world different now without Nikki in it? What did she leave behind?
14: She left behind her 3 beautiful children that are going to grow without having a mother to teach them. But I see her in so many things. I'm just constantly reminded of her. I feel like she's still there. She's still here with us.
3: That's all for now. I'm Lester Holt. Thanks for joining us.
24: I never dreamed
6: somebody could do this. I didn't know why anybody would want to kill him. You watch it on TV. You see it all the time. You just don't think it can happen to you.
8: They were a young couple in a hurry to make their fortune.
6: 50s, 100s, 20s, piles of money.
8: Building a life until one life ended all too soon.
9: What happened to your husband, ma'am?
18: He was laying in the floor, and I got scared. I ran out of the house.
8: A young father murdered in broad daylight. Didn't look like a robbery. Lots of valuables left behind. Lots of secrets, too.
24: It just kind of sent chills up my back.
8: Something was tearing a family apart.
18: I don't even know where to start.
8: Or was it someone?
24: The most cold-blooded, evil person.
8: A family feud and an innocent man caught in the middle.
24: You know these shows you watch that people see the ghosts of their loved ones? I wanted that so bad. So bad.
8: I'm Lester Holt, and this is Dateline. Here's Keith Morrison with The Root of All Evil.
25: The hunting is good here in the Arkansas Delta. Twice a year, a horde of migrating mallards descends on flooded rice fields. Deer stare out through thickets of hardwood. You have to be quiet, sure-footed, your aim true. That's what Mark Despain's dad taught him. That's what Mark taught his own son. Before the hatred wormed its way in.
26: Sometimes it's overwhelming, that anger, isn't it?
27: It is. It is.
25: The anger that pitted father against son.
6: It almost got physical. It just, it breaks my heart.
25: And husband against wife.
28: I just wanted to go into protective mode and protect us all.
25: And brought the hunting to town on a deathly quiet summer afternoon.
29: Hey, please hurry.
30: Okay, I'm going to get him out there.
29: Please get him in the ambulance.
25: What could be left but the bitter taste of recrimination?
18: He is evil. He is not the kind of person that he's got the public convinced that he is.
25: Jonesboro is both a college town and a farm town. Tends to the needs of young minds and rice farmers on the vast plain of sticky, fertile clay west of the Mississippi River. It's where Mark Despain breezed through school with his easy charm. Tana is his mother.
24: He was the only freshman that we know of that was chosen by a senior to go to the senior prom.
25: Mark became a high school football star. His sister Jackie watched him bring trophies home to lay at the feet of his father, Jack. And then, well, it's an old story, really.
18: When I was 18 and he was 19, we just bumped into each other.
25: Pretty Michelle. She was sitting on top of a car when Mark spotted her one night, tiny, doe-eyed, and before long, pregnant.
24: The way I was brought up, you know, if you got a girl pregnant, you married her. That was just what you did.
25: So, there was a shotgun wedding. Two families thrown together. Mark and his parents, Jack and Tana. Michelle and her long-divorced parents, her mom Kathy and her dad, Carl. Michelle also brought along a baby from an earlier relationship.
18: And he never treated her like she was not his, never.
25: Together, they had two boys.
6: He loved his kids. I mean, just anything they ever dreamed of, he would do his damnedest to get it. Anything.
25: The little family moved into a trailer Mark's parents bought them, and Mark studied hard to become a real estate appraiser like his mom, and went into business with his parents. Which, said Michelle, is about when things began to go wrong.
18: Mark didn't like to be pushed around by his dad. He was an independent person.
25: The growing tension spilled over at the kitchen table. Mark demanded a bigger share of the money. They argued, and then Michelle chimed in. Oh, boy.
6: Oh, my goodness. When she opened her mouth, Dad just flipped off the handle. And, of course, Mark just, I don't know, stepped in as a husband, like a husband should do.
25: That's how it began, the trouble between father and son. The trouble that was going to get so much worse. Mark split away from the family business. Michelle helped him with bookkeeping.
28: I was just amazed at what they were able to accomplish.
25: And they were a good team, said Michelle's mother, Kathy.
28: They both just had the ability to work together and make money.
25: Mark got into real estate investment. His first, a trailer park no one else would touch.
6: I couldn't believe he bought that. I was, what are you thinking? Have you lost your mind? He flipped it. Made him about $100,000 profit.
2: And so having done it once, you figured you'd do it again.
6: Absolutely.
25: And the money seemed to roll in. Mark moved his family to an upscale neighborhood in the southern part of town. Adrift from his own parents, he spent more and more time with Michelle's, taking them all on family trips. He even hired Michelle's dad, Carl, to be his rent collector.
6: I remember a lot of times walking in, and Carl would be sitting at the dining room table in a speed. 50s, 100s, 20s. He was counting them like a drug dealer.
2: Just piles of money.
6: Piles of money.
25: And then, one August afternoon, Michelle came home from work early.
18: When I walked in, there weren't any lights on. Everything was knocked into the floor.
25: And then she got to the kitchen, and there he was.
18: And he was laying in the floor. And there was blood coming all out from behind him. And I shook his leg and said his name. And I looked around, and there was stuff in the floor everywhere. And I got scared.
25: She ran outside, terrified, and called 911.
4: 911, what's your emergency?
30: My husband. I just came home from... Ma'am, I need you to take a deep breath, okay, and tell me what's going on.
4: I don't know.
25: Michelle ran across the street to a neighbor's house, desperate to hide.
4: He's not answering the door. Okay.
30: You want me to stay on the phone with you?
4: No, I need to call my mom.
30: Okay, call your mom. I'm going to get him in route.
28: It was a voice that scared me. You know, you pick up the phone, you hear one of your kids on the phone, and you hear crying.
25: Kathy raced over there, found Michelle sobbing on the curb.
28: She goes, I got to get to him. I got to get to him. I just kind of grabbed my daughter by the shoulders, and I'm like, Michelle, he's gone. He's gone.
25: So he was dead on his own kitchen floor.
5: A young wife is now a widow, and the horror of what she witnessed is unforgettable.
25: Is it a sight that lives in your mind a lot?
28: Oh, yeah.
5: Her family's good life suddenly gone, or maybe it hadn't been so good.
28: He was kind of embarrassed to have to come and get money for me.
5: When Dateline continues.
25: They're burned into Michelle Despain's brain. The images of that awful afternoon. Shadows in the hallway. Her husband. His blood.
18: Him laying in the floor.
25: Is it a sight that lives in your mind a lot?
18: Oh, yeah.
25: Outside, a crowd of police and friends and family and curious neighbors gathered on the street below Mark's house. Among them, in an awful state, was Mark's sister, Jackie.
6: You know, everything was wrapped in tape, and police officers, you can't cross here, you can't do this, you can't do that. I don't know, I just wanted to hold his hand or something.
25: Detective Vic Brooks was on the other side of that police tape.
7: When I first walked in, I noticed that there were some papers that appeared to be knocked on the ground, and there was some broken glass and stuff like that on the floor.
25: Investigators snapped photos of the chaos. Drawers pulled out in a bedroom. Clothes thrown into a bathtub. A jewelry case toppled over.
2: Like somebody was looking for something.
7: Possibly.
25: They asked around the neighborhood, did anyone see any strangers that afternoon? And yes, someone did. Investigators told prosecutor Scott Ellington.
10: An African-American was seen in the neighborhood wearing a certain colored shirt.
25: It wasn't just that. Later, somebody said they saw an aging and beat-up blue Mercedes circling the neighborhood. So, thieves casing the house? Maybe. And yet, as Detective Brooks looked around the house, he could see this just didn't have the hallmarks of a robbery. The valuable stuff, TV sets, guns, computers, were untouched. And look at this photo, sitting next to Mark's keys in a cell phone on the kitchen island, is a container of ice cream.
7: It appeared that he had just walked in and set these items down and then was caught totally off guard.
25: All of that seemed a shriek of a planned ambush, dressed up a little to look like robbery. The way investigators pieced it together, somebody was waiting for Mark to get home, then crept up from behind, shot him twice.
7: He had suffered two gunshot wounds, one that appeared to have entered from on his left side, and then another shot he had sustained to his face.
25: That was a kind of, what is it, a kill shot or something?
7: Yes, sir.
25: Somebody's making sure.
7: It appeared so, yes.
25: Why would someone want to kill Mark Despain?
6: I was so confused. I didn't think Mark had any enemies. And I didn't know why anybody would want to kill him.
25: Detective Brooks soon discovered a possible reason. Even though they'd been living lavishly, Mark had serious money trouble.
28: He was kind of embarrassed to have to come and get money for me.
25: It was a couple of months before the murder, said Michelle's mother, Kathy. Mark asked her for cash to help pay for Michelle's birthday present.
28: You know, it's very unusual because usually they just go out and buy whatever they want.
25: Not anymore. That summer 2011, Jonesboro real estate was far from recovered. Many of Mark's rental properties were underwater. The bank was closing in. Tenants were being forced out of their homes. So,
7: now, was anybody upset with Mark? Was this any of his tenants? Could this have been somebody like that?
25: And then, an ugly little surprise crawled out of Mark's own troubled family. Mark and his parents were lobbing lawsuits at each other over some shared property. The prosecutor heard that Mark's dad, Jack, was a hothead.
10: Jack was very, very angry at Mark for mishandling this property that they co-owned together.
25: Yes, but it went deeper than that. Went to a very dark place, as you will see. And because of it, Mark hadn't spoken to his parents in years. So, when Jack showed up at the crime scene, the suspicion was audible. Michelle's dad, Carl, started yelling at him.
7: Cursing very loudly, calling him all kinds of names.
25: But what was he saying?
7: There's that son of a Jack Despain.
25: Did you think Jack was somehow responsible?
18: Oh, yeah. Mark had told multiple people, if anything ever happens to me, you'll look at my dad.
25: So, of course, Detective Brooks invited Jack down to the police station. Just maybe this mystery would have a quick, if very disturbing, solution.
3: Coming up, a young girl makes a troubling accusation that divides a family.
0: Oh, my God. Could this have possibly happened?
3: But was that the motive for murder? Was it even true? When Dateline continues.
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12: 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Two taps later, Claire says nope to the charge and Wells Fargo is on the case. 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

0: It's an unpleasant thing to think about. Parents murdering their own children. But it happens. It's an old story, frankly. Some awful glitch, perhaps, in the human recipe. Had it happened here in Jonesboro? Suspicion fell quickly on Mark's dad, Jack Despain. Michelle's mom heard about it when she called to tell a relative that Mark was dead.
1: Somebody's murdered Mark. And he was like, oh my God, he said, have they found Jack Despain?
2: He thought right away it was Jack.
1: Mm-hmm.
0: Because anyone close to Jack and his family knew that a poison far more potent than money had come between father and son.
3: I never saw it coming. I don't think Mark ever saw it coming.
0: It began, said Michelle, when her 13-year-old daughter told them an ugly story that her grandpa Jack asked her to take nude photos of herself on his phone. Mark called a family meeting.
3: Mark, you know, told his dad, you know, there's a problem. We want to help you. You know, we're not, you know, here to point fingers at you or judge you.
0: Jack swore he did nothing wrong. Mark called in the police. Tana, Jack's wife of more than 30 years, left him, moved in with Mark and Michelle.
4: Well, how do you prepare for a thing like that?
5: You don't. You don't prepare.
4: Well, what is that like?
5: Your mind just is in overdrive, you know, trying to think, you know, oh my God, could this have possibly happened?
0: But after the police interviewed the girl and then Jack and then the girl again and heard her story change, become more elaborate, the investigation was dropped. And Tana, riven with guilt for ever suspecting Jack abused his granddaughter, went back to him and begged forgiveness.
5: The man I've been married to for over 30 years and went to high school with and then doubting him and knowing I shouldn't have.
0: But Mark and Michelle, believing the girl, never spoke to his mom or dad again. Cut them off from their grandkids. Disowned Mark's sister when she took Jack's side.
6: I believe Dad 100%. I don't believe he had anything to do with it.
0: So that was the ugly backdrop to the murder investigation. And Detective Brooks would have to figure out if this years-old, unproven allegation had so eaten away at Mark's dad that it pushed him over the edge. Time to meet potential suspect number one.
7: Close that door, Mr. Despain.
0: Detective Brooks sat down with Jack in an interrogation room and watched the man fall apart. Was this true grief the detective was witnessing? Or regret? Or guilt over something Jack had done or hadn't done?
8: That's too late.
0: Too late? What did he mean? Jack didn't shy away from discussing those abuse allegations. Here's how it happened, he said.
7: She had taken some new photos of herself and some of her boyfriends.
0: Jack said he found out the girl was sexting. Confronted her, said he was going to tell her parents, but she got to them before he did, Jack said, and invented a story to get out of trouble.
7: So they took her side, I guess.
8: They took her side, yes, and said I was the bad person.
0: Jack told us the same story, eager, he said, to finally set the record straight.
4: You didn't ever ask her to take pictures of herself and give them to you?
8: No.
0: But the accusation, said Jack, almost destroyed him.
8: I was at home. I could have opened up my own whiskey store, I think. As much whiskey I drank for 2 months, and typically I don't drink. But that was just to kill the pain.
4: Because everybody assumed that you were abusing your own granddaughter.
8: Yes. Yes.
0: The detective wondered, did Jack's pain drive him to seek revenge on his own son? No, said Jack, no. He wanted to reconcile with Mark, not kill him.
7: I know I ain't taught my son in 4 or 5 years, but I left him here.
0: Anyway, when Mark was murdered, said Jack, he was miles away at his own house.
7: I was on the roof trying to put a machine gun on.
0: That alibi would have to be checked out, of course. But even before Detective Brooks had a chance to do that, other members of the family came down to the police station and told him, don't be fooled by Jack's tears. He was an angry and possibly violent man.
9: He said, I will ruin you and your family. He said, for y'all accusing me of this. He said, I will see you run it.
0: This is Michelle's dad, Carl. The man had been cursing Jack out on the street right there at the murder scene.
9: If I was going to point a finger at anybody, if that's what you're asking, I'd point at Jack and his family.
0: Detective Brooks could plainly see this was a family with a troubling history. So he made a decision. To attend Mark Despain's visitation, take a look around, see what his gut would tell him.
10: I saw a note where in your case file you wrote, this has to be one of the strangest visitations I ever attended.
11: Yes. It was just a cold feeling. It just did not feel right.
0: Was the killer sitting among the mourners, planning a next move?
12: Coming up, a family feud at the funeral.
6: She calls the police on us.
12: And somebody else calls the police with a tip that could crack the case.
2: That was a nice little gift.
11: It was.
12: When Dateline continues.
0: Michelle and Mark, just children, really, when they got married. Now Mark was dead, gunned down in the family kitchen, and Michelle had to plan his funeral. She was barely functioning, she said.
3: I couldn't even tell you who was at the, you know, who was there. It was just a blur. It all still just feels like a blur.
0: But there was one thing she was clear about. Mark's parents and sister were not welcome at his funeral. It was the same at the cemetery.
6: She's literally trying to get him in the ground before we can even walk up.
4: You can get them to fill in the grave?
6: Yes. So we just immediately jump out of our cars. We start rushing to the graveside. And she calls the police on us. She calls the police at my brother's funeral.
0: And yet, for all the chatter about Jack, that he might have killed his own son, Detective Brooks' instinct said, no. Jack's alibi checked out. He was fixing his roof afternoon of the murder. And those tears in the interrogation room.
11: I did not feel anything as being fake from Mr. Despain. He appeared to be a broken man at that time.
0: So, what to make of the fractured family and all the bad blood now tangled up with so much grief? Detective Brooks thought back to his interview with Michelle's dad, Carl, the man who pointed a finger at Jack on day one.
9: He told him he didn't want to have nothing to do with him.
0: Carl said he'd been in Mark's house not too long before the murder, dropped off some rent money.
9: Why didn't they shoot me instead of him? I had the money in my hand.
0: Interesting timing. Coincidence? Or as Detective Brooks wondered, did Carl have something to do with the murder? Maybe not. Carl's alibi checked out. Surveillance cameras, in fact, caught Carl right where he said he was around the time Mark was gunned down, meeting his daughter at the bank where she worked. He could not have shot Mark. Well, the investigation continued. Mark's parents spent time at the cemetery, finally able to do what they couldn't when their son was still alive.
8: We talked to him, talked to Mark.
5: And rainy days were the worst. I didn't like rainy days.
4: What do you mean, rainy days?
5: I didn't like him getting wet. I knew he was in heaven, but I just didn't like the rain on him.
0: And then, pure luck, really. Remember how neighbors reported seeing an African-American stranger in the neighborhood? Now someone called the cops with a tip. Somebody who matched that description was actually boasting about shooting Mark Despain.
2: That was a nice little gift.
11: It was.
0: It didn't take them long to find the guy. Street name, Quelo. Real name, Terrence Barker. And he was nervous.
13: I can see your heart beating through this shirt right now. I know you're scared.
0: He denied everything.
13: I don't know what to tell you, man. I didn't do
0: Detective Brooks wasn't buying it. Because, by then, the police also tracked down the driver of that beat-up blue Mercedes seen near the house before the murder. And he told the cops he took Quelo to meet a man in a church parking lot, and that man wanted a job done. Was that job murder?
13: I didn't do that. I did not do that, sir.
0: By now, Detective Brooks had been working night and day for a week. His store of patience ran out.
14: This is serious me. I got 3 kids that are laying over crying.
0: Was it that angry speech or another long night in his cell? The next day, Quelo came clean. For a promise of $7,000 to $10,000, still unpaid, he said, he took the job to shoot and kill Mark Despain.
15: He fired the first round, and that round hits him where?
16: It hits in the chest area.
0: He didn't know Mark from Adam, he said. It was the man from the parking lot who took him to Mark's house, told him where to lie in wait for Mark, gave him a gun, and then Quelo said something rather surprising. The shooter, who executed a stranger for the mere promise of a few grand, said he was appalled, not at himself, at the man who hired him.
16: People aren't something else, man. You know, especially people that you think they care about you or love you, that's supposed to be, these would be the same that would be in your face plotting on you.
0: If the hitman was telling the truth, Detective Brooks' hunch had been right. Someone who claimed to love Mark also plotted his death. But who?
12: Coming up, Michelle confesses to an affair.
17: My dad didn't know that. Nobody knew that.
12: And there was another surprise.
11: There were 2 insurance policies, each for the amount of $500,000.
12: When Dateline continues.

0: It's shocking what some people will do for the mere promise of a few thousand dollars. Like lie in wait for Mark Despain, then put a bullet in his head. But revealing his paymaster? That the hitman did for free. And the name?
1: Somebody called me and said, "Have you heard Carl's just got arrested?" I'm like, "Oh my God! He did this!"
0: Carl, Kathy's ex-husband, Michelle's dad. But Mark gave him a house and a job and took him on family vacations. And once again, said Michelle, she was stunned.
2: I thought that he cared for Mark, you know, the father of my kids.
0: But Michelle's mom, Kathy, was not so surprised. She knew what Carl was capable of. She divorced him years earlier, she said, to escape his explosions of temper.
1: He never would hit me because he didn't want to leave a mark.
3: What would he do?
1: He would hold a gun to my head.
3: Hold a gun to your head?
1: Yes.
3: Threaten you?
1: Yes.
0: Still, what would make him mad enough to have Mark killed? Confronted, Carl's face turned to stone.
4: I'm not going to say anything without a lawyer, baby.
0: But as investigators discovered, Carl had been talking to other people, told them Mark had been physically abusing Michelle, that he was tired of it.
3: Did you investigate whether or not any abuse actually occurred in that marriage?
5: There was not any abuse ever found to have happened.
0: So if the abuse story was an obvious lie, why did Carl do it? Mark's parents were certain he didn't come up with the idea on his own. The real mastermind, they believed, was someone else very close to Mark, his wife, Michelle.
6: I cannot see Carl taking my son's life without Michelle being involved.
0: Michelle was far from a loving, doting wife, they said. The woman they knew was pure self-interest, would do anything to get what she wanted. Exhibit A?
3: So what was it that just turned Mark against you?
7: Michelle's manipulation.
0: It was Michelle who pushed Mark to break away from the family business, they said. Michelle who tore the family apart by stoking her own daughter's allegations of abuse to drive a permanent wedge between Mark and his dad and get Mark and his money all to herself. They could easily see her goading her father into planning a murder.
7: Michelle is a sociopath. She is absolutely cares nothing about anyone or anything but Michelle.
0: Quite an allegation, if true. And as it happened, Detective Brooks was pretty sure he saw an effort by the grieving widow to manipulate him. He interviewed her, of course, right after the murder.
8: I caught an unconscious leg and the screen to say, I didn't move at all.
0: That emotion in her voice, it seemed like an act to him.
5: There was no tears. No tears.
0: But her voice of desperation captured on the 911 call, surely that was real.
8: She's not answering the door. Okay.
0: Maybe not. One of Michelle's neighbors said they saw her standing calmly in the middle of the lawn.
9: They see a woman standing out there talking on her phone. It didn't appear to be in a grievous situation, for sure.
10: It wasn't like she was calling around the neighborhood for help.
9: No.
0: And Mark's sister still remembered how cool Michelle seemed at the crime scene.
11: I think what bothered me the most is how clean she was. Like, her hair was still perfect, her nails were still perfect.
3: What would you have expected?
11: Oh, well, as brutal as it sounds, some blood underneath her fingernails or something.
3: Like she got down there and tried to revive him.
11: Something.
0: So Detective Brooks took a careful look at Michelle's story. How she invited Mark, who was working from home, to have lunch with her downtown. And then after lunch, they went across the street to buy ice cream for dessert. See them here? Mark had literally minutes to live. Phone records showed that in the hours leading up to Mark's death, there were calls and a flurry of text messages between Michelle and her dad.
9: What the investigator found was that there was an enormous amount of text missing. There were chunks of text missing from Carl's phone and from Michelle's phone.
3: Anything interesting or suspicious about the fact that they were missing from both phones?
9: Immediately was suspicious.
0: On the day her dad was arrested, Detective Brooks invited Michelle back to the police station and asked her point blank.
4: Did you have anything to do with the murder of your husband?
12: No, sir.
0: But she admitted she was hiding something.
4: Anything at all that you need to get off your chest, I mean, Michelle?
12: Just that I was seeing a guy that my dad didn't know that. Morgan, I mean, nobody knew that. Nobody knew that.
0: Seeing a guy? An affair? It all tumbled out. How Michelle was dipping into family finances to pay for her lover's apartment, for his groceries.
12: You have to understand, I'm very ashamed of this.
0: So maybe Mark was on to her, was about to find out what Michelle was doing behind his back. Mark's parents believed that Michelle they knew would rather see her husband dead than risk being on the losing end of a messy divorce.
3: So it was all going to fall apart?
2: Yeah.
6: From trailer trash to a rich woman, so she thought in her mind, she is fixing to go back to being trailer trash again. And she just couldn't stand the thought.
0: But if Mark died?
5: We found that there were two insurance policies, each for the amount of $500,000.
0: That's a healthy chunk of change.
5: Yes, sir.
0: A whole noxious stew of suspicion by now, but none of it actual proof. Months went by. Michelle went on with her life. Jack and Tana pushed investigators to keep going. They even posted a billboard asking the public for help. The idea that Michelle might get away with murder was eating Jack alive.
3: You've got a whole lot of anger in there for that woman, haven't you?
6: If I could take her life and bring my son back, I'd do it. I'd do it in a heartbeat.
3: Sometimes it's overwhelming, that anger, isn't it?
6: It is. It is.
13: Coming up, one more twist.
2: I never dreamed he would do it to me.
13: And justice for Mark? Maybe.
5: I kept thinking of the children. I wanted answers for the children.
13: When Dateline...
14: At Byers Volkswagen...

0: Jack and Tana Despain heard how their son's widow was living, with a new boyfriend on her arm, with life insurance money in her pocket, and they fumed.
1: She's buying stuff and buying clothes and going to restaurants, and it's very hard for us to take.
0: Detective Brooks was determined to see the case through. Just like Mark's parents, he believed Michelle orchestrated the murder down to the very minute. The shooter himself said as much. Carl was texting with someone, he said, as they made their final plans in the church parking lot.
2: Who did he say he was texting?
3: Play by play.
0: But virtually all those texts had been deleted. Detective Brooks labored for months, nights, weekends.
4: Kind of got emotionally wrapped up in this one, huh?
5: I kept thinking of the children. I wanted answers for the children.
0: And then a breakthrough. Finally, 9 months after the murder, a police analyst managed to recover several deleted text messages, including this one. Time-stamped 8:20 a.m., 5 hours before the murder, Michelle writes to her dad, "Has to be today. Can't live like this. Awful this morning." Her dad's response?
4: He asks if she can get him away for lunch, right?
5: Yes.
4: She says she can.
5: And he replies, "Okay, I will let you know time."
6: And my review of some of the text messages is that Mark really wasn't interested in going to eat lunch that day, but she begged him to take her to lunch.
0: After lunch, remember, she asked Mark to linger for an ice cream treat. All the while, texting her dad, said the prosecutor, tipping him off to Mark's whereabouts as Carl placed a killer in their home.
1: It just kind of sent chills up my back. What kind of person have you got to be to let your husband walk away from you knowing what he's going to walk into when he gets home?
0: Armed with our new evidence, police arrested Michelle. She was charged with capital murder for planning and orchestrating the crime. She denied it, said she could explain everything, and agreed to tell us
4: why people should believe that you had nothing to do with the plot to kill Mark.
7: Because I didn't. He was such a good dad. Such a good dad. And anybody that knows me knows that my kids are so important to me. The most important thing. Mm-hmm. And I would never want them to not have their dad.
0: But she did want out of the marriage, she said. So those back and forth texts with her dad that day did involve a plot, just not murder.
4: What did you think he was helping you do?
7: Leave.
4: How was he going to help you leave?
7: By getting things while we were gone.
0: So she'd keep Mark at lunch while Carl and two hired hands moved her stuff out of the house. But her dad changed the plan on her, she said. Used those men to kill her husband. She swore to us she had no idea when she met her dad at the bank that day what he'd just done.
4: You're this close to each other, father and daughter. And you're looking in his eyes and talking to him. He gives no hint that he just killed your husband?
7: Not at all.
0: And then Michelle, what's the expression? Threw her father under the bus. Carl killed Mark.

0: said, not because he thought Mark was abusing her, but for money, for a piece of the insurance payout.
1: But you were going to get the insurance.
2: Right.
1: So even if it was his idea, it makes you look pretty guilty.
2: Right. One thing that he always told me and my sister growing up was, you know, that he, you know, use people for what you can get out of them, you know.
1: That was what he told you?
2: Mm-hmm. You know,
1: sure.
2: I never dreamed he would do it to me. Use me.
0: Did he? Or was Michelle the clever user? In our interview, Michelle denied being a master manipulator. She denied she stoked those sex abuse allegations or that she engineered Mark's split with his parents. For that, she blamed Jack and Tana.
2: I never would have walked away from my kid in the first place. I never would have.
1: In the end, they didn't walk away from their kid either. Because who was pushing from day one to solve the murder? Who kept pushing month after month after month?
2: My opinion on that is their hatred toward me. It wasn't anything to do with Mark. It didn't have anything to do with Mark. It was all about Jack Despain's hatred toward me.
1: You seriously believe that?
2: I do.
0: Michelle, out on bail, waited for trial. Her mother, Kathy, defended her around town.
1: Did you ever let yourself think she was involved?
3: The daughter I know? The daughter I helped raise? No.
0: Meanwhile, Michelle's attorneys, Ray Nickel and Bill Stanley, took a closer look at those recovered text messages. They filed a motion, arguing that investigators didn't obtain them properly.
4: They didn't get a new search warrant every time they searched the phone. We're talking about, I think, 15 searches of Michelle and Carl's phones, and they didn't have 15 search warrants.
0: Their arguments about improper search warrants may have had some traction. With the trial looming, the prosecutor was worried.
5: We're at the high-stakes poker game where it's all or nothing when that judge rules the next day on whether to admit the evidence or not to admit it.
0: The prosecutor agreed to start talking about a plea deal. The defense played it tough, said Michelle was only willing to admit she learned about her father's plot after the murder.
6: She is admitting to having knowledge of someone being involved and not disclosing that to the police.
0: She would agree to plead guilty to a charge of hindering apprehension, said the defense. After some prayer, Mark's mother said she could live with that.
7: I'm not a gambling person. You know, it would only, even if we'd have went to trial, it would have only taken one sympathetic juror to have set her free.
0: It was more than 3 years after the death of her husband when Michelle Despain walked into a courtroom to be sentenced. She left in handcuffs, mouthing, "I love you," to her mom. Her dad and the shooter got 35 years. Michelle was sentenced to 30 years and was eligible for parole after 5. She was released in December 2018. As for Mark's parents, they'll try to remember the love for their son that came before all this hate.
1: Some of Mark's friends told us that you were his hero, Jack.
8: Yeah.
1: You knew that.
8: God, how I loved him.
1: I'm sorry, Jack.
0: Jack and Tana set up a charity to help other victims of violent crime. It's called Mark's Place.
9: We're going to try to move forward with something positive that we think Mark would be very proud of.
0: And on a fall sunset, they gathered family and friends together to remember their son and finally say goodbye.
8: I tell people all the time, hug the ones you love. Let them know. You never know, the next moment they may be gone.
10: That's all for now. I'm Lester Holt. Thanks for joining us.
11: It was. was very surreal. I was reeling from shock that my parents were gone.
12: A beloved couple found murdered, their bodies discovered inside their home, along with a lifetime of valuable curiosities they'd collected.
13: He was big into Civil War guns, coins of all kinds.
12: Was there any connection between the memorabilia and the murder?
14: The question is, who's going to benefit by these two deaths?
15: Jessica was the only child.
14: She's the sole heir.
15: Sole heir.
12: Or was there someone else who stood to gain? Investigators would uncover a clue.
15: It was by far the most important piece of evidence in the case.
12: That would reveal a mind-blowing betrayal.
16: Someone with a sick mind. That's all I know.
10: I'm Lester Holt, and this is Dateline. Here's Dennis Murphy with The Collector.
17: If your travels take you to the Ozarks in southwestern Missouri, that splendid lake country, you maybe have bass or trout fishing on the mind. Or perhaps you're heading to Branson to catch a few of the stage shows. But there was no tour guide that would have directed you to this modest home in Springfield, Missouri. And that's a shame, because it was an old curiosity shop well worth seeing. Floor-to-ceiling collectibles, valuable stuff everywhere the eye landed. But still, every object just so. Think neat hoarders.
11: Anything from coins to arrowheads to, he had probably 10 to 15,000 books.
13: He's big into gold and silver, gems.
18: Bayonets from World War I and just all kinds of stuff that he, you know, a lead cannon.
17: But did these collectors, who had such a knack for finding treasure, have a less discerning eye when it came to sizing up people? Did that go towards explaining the dreadful toll in that house that evening?
16: I said, he's off in some way. I don't know. He could be a psychopath or something. I said, it scares me.
17: On April 30th, 2014, did they fall prey to someone they believed could be trusted?
11: I had to be lowered to the ground, and I started crying and screaming.
16: Oh, not those. Oh, such good people. Why?
17: Springfield, Missouri is called the Queen of the Ozarks, a church-going, neighborly city of mid-size with good colleges. Gary Terrell grew up poor on a farm not far away and knew early on that his adult life would be all about education, teaching kids in his classrooms by day, the history book in his lap at night. He and his wife Jan raised two kids, a girl and a boy who sadly died young of a brain cancer. Jan kept the house mainly and sold Avon products part-time. They lived and gardened in the same house for almost 25 years. They even designed it themselves. Life in Missouri was good for the two.
11: They loved each other very much.
17: Daughter Jessica remembers how extraordinarily close her parents were, joined at the hip.
11: If my mom went shopping, my dad took her. They gardened together, talked on the phone, you know, several times a day if they were apart. They really did everything.
19: So they really were for the ages, huh?
11: Yes, yes.
17: Personalities? Gary was the fun, outgoing one.
11: He was a very jolly man, you know, kind of like a Santa Claus.
17: Jan, a little more reserved.
11: It took a little bit more to get to know her, and then once she warmed up to you, she was very alive.
17: When Gary retired as a beloved assistant school superintendent, he suddenly had all the time in the world to visit Civil War battlefields, scour flea markets, and pore over his antique dealer's catalogs. But there was a lucrative sideline to his obsession for memorabilia.
13: He was big into buying and selling gold and silver.
17: Gary's brother, Larry Terrell.
13: He constantly collected coins and bought gold and silver trinkets.
19: And did pretty well at it.
13: He did very well at it. Gary was a good businessman.
17: The gold and silver went into one of five safes in the house. But the coins and artifacts, many of them museum quality, were out on display.
11: Had a lot of rare pieces, a lot of Indian jewelry that was very quality pieces that he loved.
19: What was his most unusual piece, do you think?
11: Probably be the walrus tusks that he owned. He had three of those.
17: They were rare, 19th century hand-engraved scrimshaw, and each worth around $10,000.
19: So how would he find these things?
11: I'm not really sure. They did go to flea markets and garage sales and things like that, but anytime I would ask him, you know, where did you get this? He would say, oh, in my travels.
17: In 2013, Jason Murray became one of the family when he and Jessica got engaged. He remembers the walrus tusks as well as all the other unusual items in the Terrell home.
18: It was one of those things where, like, there was so much stuff in that house, and yet it was immaculate. Everything had a place. And he had so much stuff. It was like an offbeat museum.
17: Jessica and Jason lived almost 300 miles away in Oklahoma City. But Jessica spoke with or texted her parents several times a day. But that all changed on May 1st.
11: I had called my mom on my way to work, like I always do, and she didn't answer. So I thought, well, maybe she's in the bathroom. Maybe she's outside. And I called back, and I still didn't reach her.
17: By noon, Jessica says she still couldn't reach her. So she called the Springfield police and asked them to go by the house.
19: And when the officer did that, what did he report back to you?
11: That nothing seemed out of place. They couldn't see anything inside the house. All the doors in were secure. Absolutely no signs of forced entry or that anything appeared to be out of place.
17: The officer had no cause to force his way into the house and left. But Jessica says she was still worried. So she and Jason jumped in their car to make the five-hour drive to Springfield. They arrived at the house around 7 p.m.
11: As we were coming around the corner to the house, I hit the garage door button, and both of the cars were in the garage.
19: And that was bad news for you?
11: Yes.
19: What did that imply?
11: That there was something terribly wrong.
17: Jessica called 911 without ever going past the garage into the house. Two officers arrived within minutes.
11: They entered the home, and then another officer arrived, and then another, and then another, and then another.
19: And you're waiting outside.
11: And we're waiting outside.
17: No one said a word to Jessica and Jason. And then they noticed police blocking off the area with crime scene tape.
11: I kind of grabbed on to the officer, and I said, "What is going on? Why are they calling for crime scene tape?" And he kind of, you know, held me and said, "I don't know what's going on. All I know is there are two people in the house that are deceased."
10: Chilling words outside the Terrell's house, but they were nothing compared to what investigators would find inside. When we come back,
19: it seems to be an element of personal anger in this thing, this close quarter killing of somebody with a weapon in your hand.
15: It definitely seemed to be personal, just the brutality involved.
10: When Dateline continues.
17: As darkness closed in on Springfield, Missouri, the daughter who'd asked local police to check on her parents was now being told two bodies were found inside her parents' home. They didn't identify them, but Jessica says she knew it could only be her mom and dad.
11: And I started crying and screaming because I knew it was my worst fear.
17: Her fiancé, Jason, was by her side, trying to console her.
18: She was beyond upset. She kept saying, "I'm sorry, Mom. I'm sorry, Mom."
11: I had no details. Had no idea what had happened.
18: I'm thinking this is horrible and also hoping it's like carbon monoxide,
19: something not benign, but something explainable.
18: Right.
17: But inside, officers quickly grasped the cold, stomach-churning truth. Jan and Gary's deaths were not accidental.
20: It was going to be a long investigation.
17: Detective Neil McAmis was one of the first detectives on the scene. That night, he entered the home through the garage and saw Gary first.
20: We could see that there was a deceased male in the hallway of the home.
19: His pants were pulled down. What did you make of that?
20: We didn't know. The only thing that we could think of was he's trying to get away from somebody, that they're grabbing a hold of him.
17: Or was the killer rifling his pockets for something? A key, maybe. A combination. In Gary's office downstairs, the detective saw Jan.
20: She was on the ground. She was lying face down. But it was obvious that there was severe trauma to the back of her head.
17: So was this a violent home invasion? Jan and Gary had more than $500,000 worth of valuables in the house there for the grabbing. So a botched robbery was a likely scenario. And in the garage, police did find strange marks and scratches on a tornado shelter that was also used as a safe.
20: it appeared that somebody had tried to pry the lock open. There were some marks that were by the lock on the door of the tornado shelter.
2: They didn't get inside?
20: And it did not appear that they did, no.
2: But that would suggest somebody's looking for something.
20: Yes.
17: But if robbery was the plan, the killer had left the Oddball Museum strangely intact. Nothing appeared tossed or out of place. And the nature of the killings, Gary was shot as well as beaten, spoke volumes to the prosecutor assigned to the case, Todd Myers.
2: It seems to be an element of personal anger in this thing, Todd. This close quarter killing of somebody with a weapon in your hand.
15: Yes, it definitely seemed to be personal type killing, just the brutality involved.
17: Investigators determined Jan and Gary were likely killed the night before, but search as they might for the murder weapons, the gun and the bludgeoning instrument, officers came up empty-handed. But they did recover some unusual evidence.
15: Around Jan's body, there were small white flakes of a substance that were obviously either from the murder weapon or on the murderer's body. There were similar flakes found by the wound to Gary's head.
17: So they bagged them and sent them off for testing. And the crime scene techs recovered something else that could be a crucial piece of evidence, a discarded latex glove.
2: So a latex glove on the floor jumped out at you?
20: Totally out of place. And from talking with everybody, that there is no way that Gary or Jan would have left that glove there. It was right in the middle of the floor for everybody to see.
17: Did it belong to the victims or the killer? No one knew.
2: So it's collected. You don't know what it means?
15: We don't know what it means. It was collected, sent to the Highway Patrol crime lab.
17: They had no idea, no working theory yet of why the couple had been murdered. But they did have a sequence that made sense as to the order of deaths.
15: It is hard to believe that Gary is shot upstairs. If Jan is still fully functioning and mobile, that she would not have called 911, would not have tried to intervene in some way.
2: Speculation, but common sense tells you she's the first victim.
15: She's the first victim.
2: That's bludgeoned to death downstairs. Gary arrives at some point later.
15: And most likely he arrives either while that is ongoing or the killer is waiting for him. But yes, it appears that she would have been the first to have died.
17: A big question early on for detectives was understanding their crime scene. How did the killer gain entry to the house?
15: There were no signs of forced entry.
2: Windows haven't been forced. The doors are all intact. How did the killer get in?
15: There are only two ways the killer could have gotten in. One would be to have their own access device, whether it's a key, a garage door opener, some way that would open the doors up. And then upon leaving, be able to lock it that way. Or to have been led into the house by either Gary or Jan.
17: It didn't appear to the cops to be a random home invasion, but rather that the killer or killers had been someone the couple knew. Was it a person Gary encountered in his antiquing travels? Or, terrible to think about it, was the perpetrator someone much closer to home? Was this all in the family?
11: I was shocked, really confused and baffled.
10: Coming up.
2: She is the person who could benefit here from this crime in terms of getting money.
20: She's the only child from parents that are very well-to-do with a lot that's going to be left to her.
10: When Dateline...
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1: To death, the wife beaten about the head downstairs. The husband shot twice upstairs. And Springfield police had determined this was no random break-in gone wrong. Jan and Gary Terrell's modest home was filled with valuable items. And yet, at first glance, nothing appeared to have been taken. An early supposition was their killer was likely someone close to them. And no one was closer than daughter Jessica.
2: She is the person who could benefit here from this crime. In terms of getting money,
3: she had the most to gain. She's the only child, and who has from parents that are very well to do with a lot that's going to be left to her.
2: So she's going to be questioned hard.
3: Yes.
1: So that night, detectives asked Jessica and fiance Jason down to the station to answer a few questions. The cops didn't let on they were talking to them not just as grieving relatives, but also as potential suspects.
4: I'm obviously going to take a few notes. Sorry, I said we're talking, so don't let that bother you.
1: The interviewer withheld details about the crime scene, a standard investigative tactic to see if a subject knows more than they should. He even threw out a theory that wasn't true, murder-suicide.
4: One of the things we had to look at as to whether or not one of them would have injured the other, and then maybe themselves.
1: Jessica seemed to go with it.
4: Do you think that's a possibility?
5: My dad, since his mom died, has been super depressed and has made comments. And my mom called the doctor's office. And I told her if he said something stupid before, again, that she needed to call the police. Like, get the f*** away from him and call the police.
1: And as they continued talking, police had another reason to be suspicious of the daughter. She'd driven 5 hours to check on her parents, then didn't go inside the house.
2: And you wonder why she would do that?
3: Yes. People sometimes that commit a crime or know a crime that's been committed, you know, they don't want to see the bodies in there, so they call somebody else.
1: Detectives pressed the couple about their movements that day, what they did or did not do at the scene. Had they tampered with that tornado shelter in the garage?
4: You guys didn't do anything to try and get inside?
6: No. I mean, I pushed my hand on the handle and it was locked, and that was it.
2: Did you think, are we looking at maybe having a situation here where we got to call a lawyer or be careful about what we say?
7: I did a little bit.
1: But neither Jason nor Jessica asked for a lawyer and offered the detective more detail about what was in that tornado shelter that had been tampered with.
5: The safe room is full of gold and silver and gold bars, and I don't even know.
6: We don't know what all's in there.
5: I mean, he has books that are signed by presidents. He has Indian peace medals.
1: For investigators, the entire interview was a test.
8: How are you going to hold up? Are you going to give answers that we can go back and verify? Are you going to respond?
2: So you intend to sweat them?
8: Yeah, that was the detective's intent, to the degree of just trying to make sure we get the truth.
1: So had they passed the investigator's test? Detectives let them go, but held on to Jessica's car to test it for potential evidence.
2: Why did they have reason to look in your car?
9: I didn't really know. I assumed it was just because my car was there.
1: Now Jessica had to call family and friends to tell them the news about her parents. Her uncle Larry, her father's brother, was at his law office when he got the call.
10: She said that the mom and dad are gone. I said, what do you mean? Are they out of town? She said, no, they're deceased. Well, I collapsed on the floor.
2: You were a mess.
10: I was a mess. The unknown was terrifying because I didn't know what had happened.
1: But Larry wasn't shocked or outraged to learn his niece was being looked at as a potential suspect. He was, after all, a criminal defense attorney and former prosecutor.
10: I knew she had to be eliminated. I understood that due to the fact that she was the only child. I mean, she just had to be eliminated so that the case could move on.
1: And the case did keep moving. But after a full week of investigating, the daughter and her fiancé were not eliminated. Rather, detectives called them back to the station, this time interviewed separately. Jason first.
11: Cops by now had figured out that the murders took place the night before the bodies were discovered. So where exactly were he and Jessica then?
12: We went to the Pizza Hut on, I don't know, probably 5:30 or something like that, and came back home and stayed home.
11: Home, 5 hours away in Oklahoma City.
4: Remember how you paid for the Pizza Hut stuff?
12: I'm sure it's on my card.
4: Credit card.
12: I'm sure it's on my card.
11: Then, right to the point.
4: You have any reason to want to harm Gary or James?
12: Not at all.
4: Didn't do anything to hurt them? Didn't
12: no,
4: do anything to go into the house? Anything like that? Everything you tell me the truth?
12: Absolutely.
11: Next, Jessica was in the chair, answering questions about her relationship with her parents.
4: I mean, are they paying any of your bills? Cars?
5: They pay my AT&T bill for my cell phone. Pay my car insurance. And I think that's it.
4: I'm just going to ask, did you have any ill feelings towards your folks, anything that you would have been mad at them for, any reason to want to harm them or anything like that?
5: No, my parents were my life.
4: To better your financial situation or anything like that?
5: No. If I needed something, all I had to do was call and ask.
2: So you're a suspect?
9: Right.
2: In your parents' double homicide?
9: Yes. Yes.
2: How do you deal with that? You haven't even buried them yet.
9: I wasn't really dealing with it. It was more just going through and saying, I didn't do it.
11: Police asked both Jessica and Jason for DNA samples, then set out to verify their alibis.
3: My boss and I took a trip to Oklahoma City, and we went to employers, spoke with fellow employees, with Jessica's boss, and we went to the Pizza Hut to see if we could see some surveillance video.
11: Would it all check out? Or would an unexpected lead send the investigation in a new direction?
2: This was a huge bingo moment.
3: It was.
13: Coming up, Gary's best friend offers detectives some clues, including texts he says he saw on Gary's phone.
14: There were five in a row from some guy that he had taught in a class that was asking for money.
13: Did someone need cash badly enough to kill? When Dateline continues.

0: On an early spring Saturday in May 2014, the very day Jessica Terrell had planned to go wedding dress shopping with her mother, she was instead burying both her parents.
1: I basically just cried and was constantly ill.
2: What she was going through at that point is unfathomable. I mean, she is just broken at this point.
0: The funeral service was held at a high school in the Mountain Grove School District where Gary worked for 30 years. Nancy Luttrell was a school board secretary.
3: So hard to believe that something so bad could happen in Springfield and double unbelief that it's somebody you know. My heart has just gone out for poor Jessica.
0: The outpouring of love and support was a huge comfort to Jessica at a time when she needed it most. Word had gotten out that the cops were looking at her.
1: Yeah. Lots of rumors that I did it.
4: That's tough to go out every day and say, I didn't kill my parents.
1: Right. And it got very tiring to hear, you know, someone say, well, you need to look at the daughter. She did it. She has the most to gain.
4: And they did take a hard look.
1: Yes, they did.
4: They think the daughter has killed him in order to get the money, that she's in cahoots with her fiancé.
3: Isn't that awful?
4: You might not have believed it, or your circle of people didn't believe it.
3: My circle was not believing that.
0: And behind the scenes, police and prosecutors had come to the same conclusion. Jessica and Jason were innocent.
5: And everything that Jessica and Jason were telling the police were able to corroborate and verify.
4: And they went through everything. They went through the phone records. The alibi was checked out top to bottom.
5: It was.
0: And when the DNA results came back on the latex glove, neither of them was a match. The DNA belonged to an unknown male.
4: Was that a relief for you?
1: Yes. I mean, we knew we didn't do it. So, I mean, it was like, okay, well, now you need to find who did it.
0: And the couple felt they could help the investigation with their own amateur sleuthing. For instance, when Jason went back to Jessica's parents' house for the first time, he noticed something was missing.
2: There was a display of little ivory pieces and multiple walrus tusks that are, you know, kind of engraved art type things. And they had been moved.
4: Walrus tusk, Jason, are we talking about like so?
2: The big one was about yay big. The larger one was not where it was supposed to be, and the other one was not there at all.
0: Jason told police that one of Gary's prized tusks could be the murder weapon, the source of those mysterious white flakes. And Jessica noticed something, too. Someone had been at her dad's desk where he sorted coins.
1: He kept them around his desk in coffee cans and bags, and he would be sorting them or organizing them.
0: And a container with what would have looked like loose parking meter change was missing. Its actual value, around $20,000, according to her dad's records. The killer would have known the real value only if he moved in the same antique circles as Gary. At least, that's what the brother suspected.
6: Perhaps Gary had went to buy some gold or silver, and that someone had set him up and had someone follow him home and got the drop on him or Jan and had robbed him and killed him.
4: It sounds very plausible.
6: That was a big worry I had.
0: But as they dug into Gary's business dealings, no potential suspects emerged. Few people had any idea how wealthy they really were.
5: They did not show that type of wealth to people. It was always kept very quiet. The people that he would interact with, as far as selling the gold, were always very reputable type people.
0: And because there was no forced entry to the home, Larry offered up the very limited list of people who had access to the house, a handful of local contractors.
4: I assume you were asking the garden guy and the cabinet maker, whoever might have been in that house, from Larry's list of people to give DNA.
5: Right.
0: At the same time, officers were reaching out to others in the couple's inner circle. Gary's closest friend was Mark Porter, a married father of two, prominent guy around town, and a former school superintendent.
7: So for us, it's just a wise thing to do.
3: He was handsome. He looked good. He dressed good. When he first came to the district, he drove a Jaguar.
0: Nancy worked with both Gary and Mark.
3: And they seemed to get along really well, worked well together. I thought they were friends at school and off of school.
0: So Mark went down to the police station to talk with investigators.
8: All right, Mr. Porter. It's Mark, correct?
5: Yeah.
8: You mind if I call you Mark?
5: That's good.
8: Okay. I just want to kind of touch base with you and talk to you a little bit about how you know them, how long you've known them.
9: Known Gary since probably maybe 15, 20 years. He was my assistant superintendent. I was a superintendent.
0: Mark knew a lot about Gary's coin business. He'd started dabbling in it as well. He told detectives details that suggested a fellow collector could have targeted the Terrells.
9: He's got people all over the Missouri that collect for him, and I know he goes to hotels and meets people, and he runs ads in the paper.
0: According to Mark, Gary set up one of those meetings around the time of his death, and it involved a lot of money.
9: He was actually going to sell $50,000 of gold for cash. It was actually a buyer who was going to give him $50,000 cash. That's all I know.
0: He also mentioned text messages he'd seen on Gary's phone from some other guy.
9: Gary asked me to read him some of his text messages, and there were five in a row from some guy that he had taught in a class that was asking for money.
8: Okay.
9: And I have no idea.
8: You don't remember? Was there a name attached with the text? Was it just from a number?
0: And remember, Gary was shot as well as beaten. Could it have been with one of his own guns?
9: Gary has guns everywhere. Gary has guns in every drawer of the house, I think.
8: Okay.
9: I mean, he likes his guns.
8: Right.
9: He loves guns.
0: But then Mark gave detectives a detail that took them completely by surprise.
9: He's supposed to meet me actually at 8 o'clock on Wednesday and didn't show.
0: Wednesday, the night of the murders. It was the first police were hearing of Gary having plans that night. What else did the best friend know?
10: Coming up, Mark gives a detailed account, one that troubles investigators.
5: There were several things about that story that raised some questions.
10: When Dateline...
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0: Springfield police were talking to Gary's best friend, Mark Porter, who suggested plenty of theories about why Gary was killed. He said Gary's money was catnip for all kinds of folks.
1: You know, people who knew him, if they knew he had money, were always asking.
0: Then Mark revealed something detectives didn't know. He and Gary had plans to meet at McDonald's on the night of the murders.
2: How long do you think you waited on?
1: I waited probably good. I got there probably 7:45, probably 45 minutes.
2: Okay.
0: So the friend said he drove across town to stop by Gary's house.
1: I went back to the house, knocked on the door, nothing, didn't answer, so I thought maybe they were gone or he had left. Sometimes, because he'll leave, he'll go and say, oh man, I forgot, I'm in Kansas City, so I had no clue.
0: Mark told detectives that Gary had stood him up before, no big deal. So he went back to his office at IBM to do some work.
3: Now, there were several things about that story that raised some questions.
4: Like?
3: Like, why would you wait 45 minutes for someone and not pick up your phone and give them a call and say, hey, what's up? Did you forget?
0: But what seemed really strange was that Mark Porter had just admitted to going to the house the night of the murders with a story that just didn't ring true. Why drive across town if he wasn't all that concerned about his friend missing dinner?
3: So he drives a few miles across town to go knock on the door when his office is across the street, when it doesn't appear that Gary is showing up.
4: So he puts himself at the house.
3: He puts himself at the house.
4: But with a benign explanation, huh?
3: Yes.
0: Inside the interview room, the detective decided it was time for a break.
2: Give me just a couple seconds. I'll go back there and see if there's anything else. Can I get you anything? Coke, water?
0: Trying to make sense of it all, including this bit of information. Gary's brother had told police that not long ago, Mark asked Gary for a loan, put the request in writing, and not just a little bit till payday, but an eye-popping $250,000.
4: That's the kind of money, if you can get it out of your house as a second mortgage, maybe you're lucky.
5: Right.
4: What did your father make of it? Did he consider it even for a heartbeat?
5: No, not at all. When he was talking to us about it, he was kind of laughing and said, you know, I don't know where he thinks I would have this kind of money.
0: Strange, since not only would Mark, Gary's former boss, have had a nice pension as a former school superintendent, he was currently earning a six-figure salary at IBM. Brother Larry had suggested Mark might have a gambling problem.
6: I knew he had some sort of bad financial issue.
0: When the detective came back to the room, the tone of the interview had changed completely.
2: Have you ever had to ask Gary for money yourself?
1: Only in trade or buying.
0: Suddenly, Mark Porter was in the hot seat.
2: So if I was getting information from somebody who told me that maybe you had a large gambling debt that you were asking Gary for maybe some assistance with,
1: no.
2: Would that be, that's
1: not
2: false?
1: True. Yeah, that's not true.
0: He denied asking for the loan, said the only time he discussed large sums of money with Gary was about a real estate deal.
1: Because he's always looking for investment, whatever.
0: Then detectives asked him the question they'd asked everyone else. Would he offer up a DNA sample?
2: All I have is just like a cheek swab that I would ask if you're fine to do that while we're here today.
1: I'm going
2: to
1: wait.
2: Okay. Any particular reason?
1: I don't know. I don't know the legality that I don't want to do something and then my attorney say I should have done that.
2: Okay.
7: Why would you not give us a DNA sample?
4: He's your best friend. We're trying to
7: He's
4: find
7: your best
4: killer.
7: Friend. We're doing everything we can to try to find who brutally murdered your best friend, and you're telling us that you're not sure you're going to give us a DNA sample.
0: The refusal wasn't evidence of Mark's guilt, so police let him go. But the investigation suddenly shifted away from the workers at the Terrell home and toward Mark Porter. Some detectives hit the pavement to check out his alibi, while others continued mining other avenues for leads. One cop thought to check a local database of pawn shops to see if any of the missing items from the Terrell house had been recently sold. That search led them here to R&K Coins.
4: Tell us how your business ended up being very important in a murder investigation in Springfield.
8: Yes, sir.
0: It was just 2 days after Jan and Gary were killed when Kelly Eddington was working behind his desk and a guy with a tub of coins walked in.
4: What were you seeing in him? Was he okay? Was he normal? Demeanor?
8: He just looked like any average guy to me. Yeah, nothing actually stood out about him at all.
4: He had piles of dimes, quarters, 50-cent pieces. When you added up the face value of that stack of money, what was it worth?
8: He had $1,210 in face money.
4: But the meltdown value of the metal itself was worth what?
8: I paid him $18,351.
4: $18,351. A lot of money. And not far off the value of the coins Jessica reported missing from her parents' home. And when he walked in and stacked his coins and you did the transaction, your security cameras caught it all, huh?
8: Sure did.
4: So, who was it?
9: Coming up, how a McDonald's coffee cup was about to blow the case wide open.
4: Does your dashboard just light up when you hear that?
7: Can't even describe the emotion of it.
9: And finally, a family learns the truth.
5: I remember falling to the floor.
9: When Dateline can...
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0: Detectives finally had a major break in the investigation. Silver coins, worth around the same amount as the ones taken from the Terrell home, had turned up in a local coin shop. Surveillance cameras caught the transaction on video. The man certainly looked familiar, but if there was any doubt, he left a copy of his ID.
1: Mark Porter.
2: Yes.
1: Mark Edward Porter. That's a real license. This is the real guy.
2: That's him.
0: But selling a load of coins didn't prove Mark Porter was guilty of murder. Remember, Mark also had an interest in the coin business.
3: The best explanation for that was just simply that these were coins that Mark Porter had. It was just a coincidence that they happened to be sold the day after the Terrells were killed.
0: Still, for police, the friend, IBM executive, retired school superintendent, and by all appearances a pillar of the community, was now the prime suspect in the murders of Jan and Gary Terrell.
4: I never did like the guy. I didn't trust him. I thought he was something of a fake.
0: Gary's brother Larry always had a bad feeling about Mark, and he was convinced if Mark was the killer, the motive was money.
4: You know, I thought that he was befriending and recruiting and grooming my brother so he'd gain access to his money. And I think over a period of time, he saw Jan as an obstacle.
0: When Jessica heard detectives were looking at Mark, she wasn't surprised.
5: He didn't show up at the visitation or the funeral, either one.
1: Conspicuous in his absence, or is it making too much of his non-appearance?
5: I think it was pretty obvious at that point that there was something going on.
0: And his former secretary says she hated working for Mark Porter. Ended up quitting her job to get away from him.
6: I said, he's off in some way. I don't know. He could be a psychopath or something. I said, it scares me.
1: Did you use that word?
6: I did.
0: But what bothered police was his lack of cooperation.
7: He wouldn't give DNA. He wouldn't take a polygraph.
0: Add to that the suspicious pawn shop transaction and the story about stopping by the Terrell house on the night of the murders. And a talk with Mark's wife about the night of the killings only made them more certain.
7: She had talked about making a couple phone calls to Mark and that she couldn't get a hold of him. She didn't know where he was or what he was doing.
0: But police still needed physical evidence, a DNA sample to match to that latex glove found at the scene. So they hatched a plan to get one.
1: You start tailing Mark Porter?
7: Yes.
1: Cars outside the house?
7: Yes. We had undercover officers that were constantly doing surveillance for weeks and weeks and weeks to try and somehow obtain a DNA sample from him.
0: But nabbing a sample proved more difficult than expected. In all those weeks, officers continued to come up empty.
3: They watched him eat his lunch. They watched him get a to-go cup. And they were all excited because they thought they were going to be able to get the straw that he had been drinking his drink with, only to see him pick the straw up and put it into his to-go cup and leave with the straw. There was no reason to believe.
1: So he knew that you guys had eyes on him.
3: It's difficult to know what he knew at that time.
0: Then, 3 months after the murders, an undercover officer followed Mark into an automobile oil chain shop.
7: Goes inside. Mark's got a coffee cup that he had gotten from McDonald's. He's drinking from the coffee cup. He strikes up a conversation, just casual conversation there.
1: The suspect and the undercover cop.
7: Suspect and the undercover cop. Obviously, Mark has no clue what's going on. As he's speaking with him, you know, Mark's car gets done and gets up, leaves, and leaves behind the coffee cup.
0: Police had their sample. And in less than 24 hours, they had the results.
7: It's confirmed. It's a match. The same DNA from the coffee cup is the DNA from the latex glove.
1: Does your dashboard just light up when you hear that?
7: Can't even describe the emotion of it that we're going to be able to hopefully bring some resolution to the Terrell family.
0: 2 weeks later, armed with search warrants, detectives arrested Mark Porter at his office.
1: How did he take that? You got the wrong guy, this can't be? Fussing?
7: Absolutely not. He said, okay, and turned around and put his hands behind his back. That was it. The only words he said.
0: Jessica was at work when she got the call.
5: Two of my very good friends were with me, and he said he's been arrested. And I remember falling to the floor and just being so overwhelmed with relief that he was finally caught.
0: Even the former secretary who didn't like him was horrified.
6: I couldn't believe it. I mean, oh, I thought, no, no.
0: Investigators went back to Mark's wife and told her that her husband's own story put him at the scene of the crime.
8: You really need to help us out here.
9: But when does Mark say he was there?
2: time they were killed.
8: No.
2: Yes, ma'am. Yes, ma'am.
8: Okay. Still circumstantial.
9: We have a man here.
0: And that's exactly what Mark Porter's defense attorney seemed ready to argue. Mark hired one of the best to plead his case.
9: He has a spotless record, 5 college degrees, and has an outstanding past of good reputation.
0: At a bond hearing, the defense revealed its strategy. They would argue that there was nothing suspicious about Mark's DNA inside his best friend's house.
1: He was a regular visitor to the house, Porter, and he would get with Gary, and they'd put on their gloves and handle the old coins and the objects, and that's why the glove is there. Jurors, it's benign. Do you think that works as an argument in the real world of courtroom trial?
3: Potentially, yes.
0: But what about that suspicious coin sale? Well, there was no way to know for sure the coins had come from Gary's house. And as for the assumption that Mark Porter was a compulsive gambler, hopelessly in debt,
1: you had to wonder whether he got behind with a bookie or the mob. Did he owe money to some heavy people?
7: That was a theory that we frequently talked about. There was never any evidence that we found that led to that.
0: So the case, a potential death penalty one, was not airtight. And when Mark hired new attorneys who asked to talk about a plea deal, the prosecution was willing to listen.
3: What are we willing to risk to try to get the death penalty, and can we achieve what we need to achieve without the risk of going to trial?
1: Could have walked.
3: There's a chance of a hung jury, and you have to do it all again. There's a chance they come back on a lesser crime.
0: Both sides agreed. Mark Porter pleaded guilty to 2 counts of second-degree murder and was sentenced to life in prison. No eligibility for parole until he's 82.
5: I'm still very shocked, very sad. And I have a lot of relief that Mr. Porter is finally going to be behind bars for presumably the rest of his life. He has to live every day with what he did. Every day he has to think about what he did and all of the lives he destroyed.
1: You're saying that he has to live the rest of his life in a kind of remorse, but you haven't seen any sign that he has that remorse.
5: That is the only bad part. But he still has to sit there.
0: Jessica has done her best to move on. In February of 2015, she and Jason finally got married.
5: We got married on Valentine's Day. Well, it was a great day. It was still very sad. Her parents weren't there.
0: Larry took his brother's place and walked her down the aisle.
4: Well, she asked me to give her away, which should have been my brother's job. And
1: kind of bittersweet moment?
4: Mm-hmm. Yeah, that's true. It was an honor to do it, but I really didn't feel right doing it.
0: To keep her parents' memory alive, Jessica has set up a scholarship in their names. As for that offbeat museum of a home, it's still there with a loving daughter as caretaker.
10: That's all for now. I'm Lester Holt. Thanks for joining us.
11: No, it can't be. It can't be. He was so big in my life that the thought that anything bad could have happened to him, it didn't make sense to me.
12: Glamorous, good-looking, golden, the dashing Hollywood movie executive.
13: He was more like a movie star in real life, just so charismatic.
14: Perfect Southern California family. He completely dropped off the face of the earth.
12: A baffling disappearance. Where was he?
15: My dad is not just a missing person. He has 3 sons. He has a wife.
16: I was very afraid that something terrible was wrong, that I got scared.
12: The clues. A missing Mercedes. A handprint in blood. And a musical chairs of secret affairs.
17: Well, you have multiple love affairs.
14: Yes. There's more women. There's more lovers involved in this whole thing.
12: Was this beauty hiding something deadly?
18: I wanted to get away. I was scared.
12: How would this Hollywood story end?
19: I would just fear for my family. I'm too young to lose my dad.
11: Like, who are these people?
12: I'm Lester Holt, and this is Dateline. Here's Keith Morrison with Dark Valley.
20: There is a kind of peace here, here in her own chosen exile, the vast Pacific for company. How else to live with what's impossible to understand or forget? What began that sunny afternoon, far away in Southern California's San Fernando Valley, early May 2012?
13: Something was really wrong, but a lot more wrong than I could imagine.
20: It was the boy who knew it first, knew something was wrong. His dad was supposed to take him to school that morning. But after school?
13: I was to go to the school and pick him up after basketball practice. When I showed up, he said, "Daddy didn't pick me up this morning." And I said, "What?" He said, "Daddy didn't show up this morning."
20: It can happen. Busy families, people forget. The boy got to school some other way.
13: He said he called a friend from around the corner.
20: Or sometimes, things fall apart.
14: The situation sounded too crazy. Love affairs, love triangles, drug dealers. It just sounded too outlandish.

0: Did father.
1: Nothing would keep him from picking up his kid ever.
0: Because Gavin was so good at these things, said his sister Tara Adeo. He was so impressive, so tall.
2: You both got the tall gene, right?
3: We did.
2: Whole family.
3: Whole family.
0: Gavin was the tallest, 6'6".
3: He walked in a room, you noticed him, you wanted to gravitate to him. He was a magnet.
0: He played basketball for legendary coach John Wooden, UCLA, 1975. He was a forward. It was Wooden's final championship team.
3: Just to be on that team was pretty fantastic. It was a once-in-a-lifetime.
0: And then he drifted a bit, worked as a golf caddy. And this being Los Angeles, and he, a good-looking, towering athlete, people noticed him. Movie people.
3: They gave him a couple of roles. And he got the bug.
0: The acting bug. First as a body double back on the basketball court in the movie Inside Moves. Then as a bartender in Cobb.
4: Congrats, Al.
0: When he met Lisa, he was acting, but also waiting tables.
1: He twinkled. He was just charming. I was thrilled that he asked me for my number.
0: They married, had 3 sons together, and with a growing family to support, Gavin gave up acting and took a job on the business side at 20th Century Fox, eventually as a film distribution executive.
1: Fox is a wonderful company to work for, and he loved it. It was film.
0: First place Lisa called when Gavin failed to pick up their son. Was he at work that day?
1: They told me he just hadn't shown up to work. Gavin, in 18 years, had never, ever not shown up to work.
0: So then Lisa, very worried now, went to the Lost Hills Sheriff's Station to report Gavin missing and waited and waited. Days later, Gavin's family went on NBC4 in Los Angeles to plead for help.
5: I'm not going to stop until I find him, so please help me find him.
6: If you guys just want to each pick one of these streets.
3: Now I'm in panic mode. We've got to do something.
7: What did that feel like, being in that spot?
3: Oh, it was surreal.
0: The Smith family put together a $20,000 reward for any information leading to Gavin's whereabouts. Nothing turned up.
6: The phone calls.
7: I would think with every hour that went by, it would be more and more dire and darker for you, right?
3: It's very dark. It's very, very dark.
0: It wasn't just the family having dark thoughts.
8: They don't normally call a couple of seasoned homicide detectives to look into a missing person.
9: They do when there are some suspicious circumstances.
0: And in this case, they called in Sheriff's Detectives Ty LaBey and his partner John O'Brien.
10: His phone was missing. There was no use of it. We checked his bank accounts from the time that he was missing. We checked his medical insurance to see if he had checked himself into a hospital. That never showed any activity. He was completely dropped off the face of the earth.
0: But then, out of nowhere, a sighting. Hundreds of miles north of Los Angeles, a businessman visiting California's Central Coast said he saw Gavin Smith and a beautiful woman at a cash-only taco restaurant in Morro Bay.
11: I happened to click on the link, saw the photo, and I said, oh boy.
0: The waitress corroborated the story.
6: He was sitting here, she was sitting right here.
0: Gavin's sister, Tara, raced up the coast to the restaurant.
3: And I said, here's my brother's picture.
7: Mm-hmm.
3: Did you see him?
7: And?
3: No. That was truly heartbreaking to me.
0: It was all a big mistake. But it wasn't the last of the sightings. People seemed to see Gavin Smith everywhere.
10: Because he kind of stands out in the photo, you know, big white smile, tan face, tall guy. Pretty much every tall, tan, blonde-haired man was getting spotted as being Gavin Smith.
0: Weeks, months passed. No sign of Gavin. And with no answers, Lisa was forced to reveal something publicly. Something painful. And maybe crucial.
12: What had happened to Gavin Smith? When we come back.
3: It didn't make sense to me.
9: We said, I think this is a suicide. And then we go, I think this is a murder. And our gut instincts are going different ways.
7: You wondered if she had something to do with this.
3: It crossed our minds all the time. Somehow, it kept playing back. Why won't you search?
12: When Dateline continues.

0: Kevin Smith, as just about anybody could see, was his family's golden boy. His sister Tara grew up in his aura, idolized him. He, of all people, should not just up and vanish.
1: It didn't make sense to me. And so I just kept, no, it can't be, it can't be. I just kept hoping. I did everything I could.
0: But even as she ran down leads herself, it seemed to Tara that Lisa, her sister-in-law, Gavin's wife, wasn't searching.
2: So he disappeared, and you couldn't give up on the possibility he was out there somewhere, and Lisa could. And I wondered whether there were ever sort of dark nights of your soul where you thought, I wonder if she had something to do with this.
1: It crossed our minds all the time. It just did. I mean, did I think that she could ever be the one responsible, the physical? No. But somehow it kept playing back, why won't you search? Why? The only way somebody doesn't look for you is if you already know definitively.
2: Yeah.
1: They're no longer living.
2: And you must have a reason for knowing that.
1: That's what I would assume.
0: And it turned out Lisa did know something, just not what Tara suspected. There were secrets which Lisa and Gavin kept hidden.
3: I was the love of Gavin's life. He adored me. Our family was exactly what he wanted to have. He just got lost.
0: Lost. It all started in the early 80s, even before she met Gavin, when he was a stuntman on the TV series Remington Steele. He played a shooting victim, falling from a second-story window. The stunt went wrong, and he broke his back.
3: He would get pain pills for his back, so usually Percocet, something like that, for pain. When that didn't work anymore, he was prescribed OxyContin, and he was addicted to it.
0: He went to a drug rehab center called the Matrix Institute here in the San Fernando Valley.
3: He clearly stopped using. He was feeling healthier than he'd felt in years.
0: But when Detective John O'Brien and Ty LaBey learned about Gavin's addiction, they had to consider a raft of new possibilities.
4: He disappeared. Maybe he overdosed. So we didn't exactly have any of those answers.
5: Driving all over the valley, we would have moments in the car of where we looked at each other and said, I think this is a suicide.
2: Huh.
5: And then an hour later, we'd interview somebody or something would happen, and we'd go, I think this is a murder. And our feelings and our gut instincts are going different ways very early on, very fast.
2: Yeah, it's got to be pretty unusual, huh?
5: It was very confusing.
0: Confusing for Lisa, too, because here was another secret. The Smiths were underwater on their mortgage, on the verge of losing their home.
3: We were in a horrible position financially.
0: Lisa discovered that before he disappeared, Gavin had been taking money from his retirement account and recklessly blowing through his six-figure salary. And there were other signs of strain in the family. In April 2012, a month before Gavin disappeared, his son Evan wrote this message on Twitter. Thoughts and prayers out to my amazing mom and brothers, please. My dad decided to leave the family last night. Real family sticks together. Sister Tara spoke with Gavin at the time.
1: He was struggling with losing what he had come to know and love for so many years, and that was his family unit.
2: Mm-hmm.
1: And he didn't want to hurt those boys, and that's what he kept saying. I don't want to be without them.
0: But as much as he loved his boys, detectives learned, Gavin had been unfaithful to his wife, had been seeing a woman named Melanie. And now that Gavin had disappeared without a trace,
4: we went to talk to her and to see if she had any information.
0: Did she?
4: No, their relationship had ended. And she had not talked to him, and she had no idea where he was at.
0: But though Melanie was the reason Gavin moved out of his house a month before he vanished, she was not his first affair. There had also been a woman named Chandy. That relationship was years in the past, but phone records showed Gavin called her on May 1st, the day before he disappeared. Cops tracked her down, too.
2: What did she tell you?
4: She acknowledged the prior affair, and she said that she had not been in contact with him for some time, but then they started communicating via email.
2: And that would explain the fact that he called her on the phone.
4: Yes.
0: But Chandy said she didn't see him May 1st, hadn't heard from him since. Last sighting, a colleague saw him driving his black Mercedes.
4: We felt that the vehicle was still out there somewhere.
0: So, find the car and maybe find out what happened to Gavin. And 9 months after Gavin vanished, they finally got the break they were looking for.
5: I said, I'm here to talk to you about your daughter. And he started crying. And he said, she saw everything.
6: Coming up.
4: She was very nervous and startled.
6: A new witness and a game changer of a clue.
5: I kissed my partner on the cheek. It was pretty exciting. It was a big piece of evidence.
4: Huge moment.
3: You think that you can't be shocked, but you can be.
6: When Dateline...
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8: 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Many are expecting England and Norway to be a close match. The draw is plus 280. Meanwhile, Argentina is favored to qualify for the next round at minus 300.
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0: Like it or not, it's a fact, an element of human nature. Some people have affairs. Some of them just flings. Well, there's a lot more. And as Detective Tyler Bay poked through Gavin's life, one name kept popping up. Chandy. Her full name? Chandrika Creech. She'd already told the detectives that she and Gavin had an affair years earlier and that he called her right before he vanished. But now, 9 months after Gavin disappeared, the detectives got a tip. Her father knew more.
1: Chandy's dad started telling a tale about something his daughter may have seen, and he was distraught and wanted to talk about it. And he said, well, you know Raina? I go, yeah, I know the name.
0: Raina Lim? She lived with Chandy. She took care of Chandy's grandmother. Chandy's dad said Raina knew something. Something important.
1: And he goes, I think she knows where the car is.
0: The elusive Mercedes. Detective LeBay and his partner John O'Brien drove out to see Raina.
2: We just waited till she showed up, and we kind of surprised her.
3: That's what you guys do, right?
2: You know, sometimes it works better that way, yeah. She was very nervous and startled and wasn't quite sure what to do, but ultimately she provided us with the paperwork for the storage locker.
0: Raina's storage locker. It was a big one, 10 feet by 20.
2: We rolled the door up, and the only thing in it was a black Mercedes-Benz with no license plates on it.
3: Wow.
2: Huge moment.
0: A black Mercedes sedan. Had to be Gavin Smith's.
1: I kissed my partner on the cheek. That's a true story. That's a big piece of evidence. And when we were able to get closer and saw that our entire crime scene, in our opinion, was inside that car.
0: Crime scene? Yes. Suddenly, all other theories seemed to fall away.
2: The passenger seat was completely covered in blood. And at one point, it was very eerie where you looked at the blood and you could see the hand mark of Gavin Smith as he died in that seat.
0: Soon the news reached Gavin's family. Tara was devastated.
3: There's no going back from that.
4: There's no going back.
3: You accepted it?
4: You know, you're forced.
3: Mm-hmm.
4: You know, trauma happens to people all the time. You don't think it's going to happen to you, but it does.
5: You know, when you already expect the worst, you think that you can't be shocked, but you can be, is all I can say about that.
0: But if Gavin was dead, and certainly it looked that way, where was his body? How did his car wind up in the storage locker? And above all, who would have wanted him dead? Raina Lim certainly seemed an unlikely suspect. She told them she had rented the storage unit for someone else. Meanwhile, detectives looked further into Chandy's affair with Gavin and discovered the two had met in rehab. And in December 2010, less than 2 years before Gavin disappeared, Lisa found out about it.
5: I was heartbroken.
0: So she took an extreme step to save her family. She and two of her sons, then 14 and 20, went to the Creech's house to speak to them family to family.
5: I was really upset when we were driving there. So I stayed in the car and I let my sons go in the house.
0: But they didn't meet Chandy in there. They met her husband. His name was John. John Creech. Not pleasant.
5: When they came out, they were both crying.
0: They told their mom Creech threatened to kill Gavin if he didn't stay away from Chandy. So 17 months later, he vanishes after calling Chandy. Lisa had a very bad feeling.
5: Everything changed right then for me.
0: Detectives were suspicious, too. Remember, Chandy told them she didn't see Gavin that night. But there was evidence to the contrary. Cell phone records showed Gavin's phone and Chandy's were in the same place that night. A little triangulation narrowed down just where.
2: We came upon this street here and we thought,
6: this is a likely spot.
2: Yeah.
0: A likely spot for a tryst, that is.
6: Parking lot that would be empty at night?
1: Yes.
2: Yes.
6: So this is a pretty lonely spot.
1: It is.
0: So, it seemed that on the night he disappeared, Gavin Smith met Chandrika Creech for sex, or comfort, or just a talk, something. Quite a lot to learn from those phone records. But there was more. A third phone. John Creech's phone. In the same spot on the same night. And this was eerie. Creech's phone seemed to be moving in sync with Gavin's.
2: John Creech's phone and Gavin Smith's phone paralleled each other.
6: Together?
2: Together. Sometimes hitting off the exact same towers or parallel towers.
6: Wow. What was that like?
2: That was an eye-opening moment.
0: But when they interviewed John Creech,
2: he denied ever meeting Gavin Smith. He said he knew who he was, that he was having an affair with his wife in the past.
0: So, despite their suspicions, there was not much police could do, because
2: one thing we didn't have was Gavin Smith.
0: That is, they had no body, no way to prove who killed Gavin, or that there was a murder at all. That is, until a dog named Buddy went for a walk.
7: Coming up.
8: I go, Buddy, stop. And it's like, wow, that looks pretty strange.
7: And a young woman suddenly finds herself in the middle of this mystery.
9: I discover he had scrapes on his hands and on his arms.
7: When Dateline continues.
0: Rocky Ramos liked to drive his truck up to the outskirts of the Angeles National Forest, a place where people tend to toss things like old TVs, maybe some furniture. Rocky liked to poke around up here, always with his dog Buddy by his side.
8: He'd be mad if I didn't take him.
0: In October 2014, they were just 5 minutes into their hike when something curious happened.
8: We're walking up this little area right here. And he runs to a bush. And I go, Buddy, stop. And he's just looking at the bush. He won't leave it or anything. So we go up there. And we're looking. And it's like, wow, that looks pretty strange.
0: Buddy had made a grim discovery. A human skull.
8: You know, I was just totally amazed. I was without words, you know. I didn't know what to think.
0: When police arrived, they found a shallow grave nearby.
8: That's where they found him.
0: Him. The coroner soon confirmed it. After 2.5 years, here was the body of Gavin Smith.
1: The clothing was still intact, and he had been wrapped in his own blanket that he had in the trunk of his car.
0: The coroner also found the cause of death, and it was grim. Blunt craniofacial trauma. That is, multiple blows to his face. He was beaten to death.
2: It was repeated hitting in order to do that much damage. Very violent.
0: There were also fractures to the right forearm, possibly defensive wounds. Gavin had tried to fight, but clearly he was no match for his killer. Whoever did this was strong, very strong.
9: Powerhouse Jim was very gossipy, so if you told the wrong person something, your secret would be all over the gym.
0: Lauren, just 18 years old back then, asked us not to use her last name. Not after she found herself in the middle of a homicide investigation when police came across her while doing surveillance on John Creech. Lauren used to work at the pro shop of the Powerhouse Gym in Chatsworth, California. And that's where she first met Creech.
9: He was beautiful. He was tall and he was muscular. And a lot of women especially wanted to date him. A lot of men wanted to be him.
0: Lauren fell for him. He told her he was separated from his wife, Chandy. But that didn't stop Chandy from calling Lauren.
9: She texted and called me and was very belligerent and rude.
0: Angry, perhaps, that her husband, then 39, was dating a high school girl. In fact, sheer coincidence, Lauren went to high school with Gavin Smith's sons, so she knew when he disappeared in May 2012, but made no connection between that and something she noticed about her boyfriend, John Creech.
9: I discovered he had scrapes on his hands and on his arms.
2: She didn't think he had anything to do with the disappearance.
0: But when Detective O'Brien heard about Creech's scrapes, he immediately thought of Gavin Smith's wounds. He needed to talk to John Creech again. And he found him in jail, serving 8 years on a cocaine charge, his second conviction for dealing drugs. Not exactly an upstanding citizen. But could they prove he murdered Gavin Smith?
2: We went to him, didn't ask him any questions, just put a picture down in front of him of the shallow grave with the wrapped up body.
6: How did he react to that?
2: Very wide-eyed, and the first phone call he made was to his attorney.
6: That's hardly a surprise.
2: No.
0: But other phone calls were surprising, like the record of calls the detectives found in Creech's cell phone from the night Gavin vanished. John Creech was on the phone a lot.
2: He was calling multiple people very intensely.
6: So like 3 or 4 or 5 calls to the same person over?
2: Exactly.
0: Some of those calls were to Creech's buddies from the Powerhouse Gym.
2: We did a multi-location search warrant, and we hit everybody that we believed might have helped on that evening. We hit all those houses all at once.
0: One by one, those buddies turned. They told detectives how a frantic Creech showed up late that night, how he persuaded one friend to get rid of Gavin's cell phone, got another friend to hide Gavin's car and body in his garage. And yet another told detectives she saw Chandy and John Creech burning their own clothes in the fireplace after Gavin was killed.
10: This was a strange case.
0: Prosecutor Bobby Grace.
10: You don't normally find a body 2 years later after somebody's killed. You don't normally have key witnesses who don't come forward until years later.
0: In January 2015, nearly 3 years after Gavin Smith disappeared, Creech was charged with first-degree murder. He pleaded not guilty. And Chandy? Well,
2: we didn't know if she set it up or if she had something to do with it.
7: Coming up, an undercover sting, and Chandy's the target.
11: I was like, stop it. I was like screaming my head off.
7: Then, a stunning moment in the courtroom.
12: I wanted to get away. I was scared. I was afraid of what I would see.
7: When Date

0: Detectives John O'Brien and Tyler Bay had a problem. An important witness who wouldn't talk. Chandrika Creech had clammed up. But there's more than one way to get a story. They found an associate of John Creech's, someone who knew Chandy, and convinced him to wear a wire and meet with her. It worked.
1: Do you want a little story?
2: Yeah.
0: Once Chandy felt safe, she spilled it, all of it. How she and Gavin met in secret at that secluded cul-de-sac, got close in Gavin's car.
1: And then all of a sudden the door opens and Johnny just goes like, and I pushed myself out this way, got out the driver's side.
0: Creech burst in like a machine, said Chandy. Started slugging, wouldn't quit.
1: And I was like, stop it, you're gonna kill him. I was like screaming my head off, and then he comes out of the car and he's like, you're next. And then I drove off.
0: She was terrified, she said, afraid he'd kill her too, or tell the cops she set the whole thing up. So, did she? Again and again, the detectives listened to the undercover tape.
3: I believe 100% that she did not know that was going to happen, and she did not set it up.
0: But, they wondered, did she help cover it up? It's a serious business covering for a crime that awful. But Chandy had a card to play. She agreed to testify.
4: Members and alternate members of the jury.
0: And in June 2017, John Creech went on trial. On the face of it, it looked like a solid case. The phone evidence, the cover-up, the truly appalling crime scene in Gavin's car. But did it add up to first-degree murder? Gavin Smith had been dead 5 years.
5: He was killed in his Mercedes Benz in an act of almost stunning brutality by the defendant, John Creech, who's sitting here in the courtroom. This became Gavin Smith's tomb.
0: But what happened wasn't merely an outburst of rage, said Prosecutor Bobby Grace. No, he said. Creech had been plotting for 2 years, ever since he found out about Chandy and Gavin. After that day back in December 2010, when, at their mother's request, Gavin's sons met with John Creech at his house.
2: We just wanted to make sure that my dad was not in harm's way.
6: Were you sobbing and crying?
2: Yes.
6: And what were you saying to the defendant?
2: I was just begging him not to harm my family.
0: But, they testified, Creech told them they did the right thing.
2: He ended up saying that we saved his life by coming that day.
7: You saw the statement?
0: But there were rules. That's what Chandrika, now divorced from John Creech, said when she finally took the witness stand.
8: As long as their father stayed away from me and had no communication whatsoever, their father would be fine.
9: Did you say what would happen if he did?
8: That he would kill Gavin Smith.
0: The affair ended, but Chandy said the threat remained.
8: He did not want me to see Gavin ever.
0: Still, attraction is a powerful thing, isn't it? Early in 2012, John and Chandy were separated, but still living together. And Gavin and Lisa were separated, too. And that old magnetic force. Gavin met Chandy on that secluded road.
9: Did the two of you become romantic?
8: Yes.
9: Did that include kissing?
8: Yes.
9: And while you were kissing Gavin, did something happen that caught your attention?
8: Yeah.
9: What happened?
8: Just something like just popped up, like appeared.
9: Was that something the defendant, John Creech?
8: Yes. Yes.
0: Gavin didn't have a chance, she said.
8: He repeatedly punched him in the face.
0: So then she ran back to her car, terrified.
8: I wanted to get away. I was scared.
0: But before she drove away, she looked back.
8: John had Gavin pinned down.
0: Later, she said, Creech wanted her to drive him back to the crime scene, help him take Gavin to the hospital. A block and a half away, she refused to go closer and drop Creech off.
9: Why didn't you take him all the way back to the scene?
8: Because I was afraid of what I would see.
0: Gavin was dead by then.
9: Was there any
0: and the prosecutor told the jury Creech wasn't going to any hospital. He was setting out to recruit help for his cover-up.
10: So the first person he calls is Jorge Valle.
0: Jorge Valle was the first of a series of friends who told an incredible tale.
11: Did you ask any of these people that central question? What were you thinking?
10: They all ultimately said that they were trying to help Johnny.
11: Because he's such a nice man.
10: Because he was a nice guy.
0: Nice? When Creech showed up at Jorge's house that night, he was driving Gavin's black Mercedes, and Jorge saw something in the passenger seat.
12: It looked like a body. It was just stiff, like a stick, you know, a long stick.
6: And you said it was wrapped up?
12: Wrapped up in a blanket.
0: Eventually, Jorge got rid of Gavin's cell phone. But that very night, said the prosecutor, Creech called a friend from the powerhouse gym, Stan McQuay.
13: He asked if he can come over and if he can park his car in my garage.
11: Was the body still in it at that point?
10: Yes, McQuay allows Creech to keep the body and the car at his house for 5 to 6 days.
11: Really?
10: Yes.
0: And that's when Creech turned to Raina Lim, the nurse who lived with them and took care of Chandy's grandmother. Creech got Raina to rent a van.
10: And then he uses the van to drive up to the Angeles National Forest, and he finds a secluded area to bury Gavin Smith's body.
0: Where Buddy the dog later found it. But the Mercedes-Benz was still in Stan's garage.
9: And did that upset you?
13: Very much so.
0: So, weeks later, two men arrived with a trailer.
9: And did you watch them take the Mercedes out of your garage?
13: Yes, I did.
0: That, said Prosecutor Grace, is when they moved the Mercedes into Raina's storage locker, where, months later, Detective LeBay noticed one crucial little detail that survived the attempted cover-up.
14: I was looking at the license plate, and I see that it's not there. There should be a California license plate. It's not.
0: You kind of think.
14: It's gone. And I also see that there's one screw missing and one screw screwed back in halfway. And that screw came back positive DNA to John Creech.
0: Bingo. The unassailable link to pull together all that evidence. Phone records, Chandy's testimony, the friends, the DNA. And it all condemned John Creech. But a surprise was coming for everyone.
15: Raise your right hand.
16: Coming up. I was scared for my life.
0: A dramatic tale from the stand.
17: He punched me, pulled me in by my sweater, put his hand up on my throat. He's choking me in my throat.
0: Who attacked who? And who would the jury believe?
18: My skin was just crawling.

0: How to defend a man like John Creech? Well, said defense attorney Irene Nunez, it was all very simple. Creech never intended to kill Gavin Smith. This was a case of self-defense.
1: He had to defend himself against this intruder, an intruder into his marriage.
0: And, she said, only one person could tell that story.
2: Who is the first witness that you're going to call on behalf of the defense?
1: My client, John Creech.
0: His attorney began by asking him about that meeting with Gavin's sons.
1: At any point, did you tell them that you were going to kill their father?
3: No, that's absurd.
0: And 2 years later, when it all happened, he and Jandy were separated, he said, though they still lived in the same house. And he still worried about her, thought she might be drinking and driving. So he installed an app on his phone, he said, that allowed him to track her phone and followed her only because he was worried, he said. And then he saw her car parked near Gavin's and thought it best to talk to them. But he didn't sneak up on them, he said.
3: So I knock on the hood of the car.
1: Was Cheney sitting on the lap of this guy?
3: She was sitting on his lap. They just kept talking, so I walked over to the passenger side door and I knocked on the window.
1: What did they do?
3: Cheney opened the door.
1: What did she say to you?
3: What the f*** are you doing here?
0: He started to argue with Chandy, he said, and then Gavin joined in.
3: I walked around the door, and I'm leaning down to tell him to mind his own business. And as I'm leaning down to tell him that is when he leaned up and punched me. He punched me, pulled me in by my sweater, put his hand up on my throat, he's choking me in my throat.
0: It was Gavin who threw that first punch, he said, so of course he fought back.
1: Do you recall how many times you hit him?
3: 4 or 5.
1: And when you were doing that, what were you thinking?
3: I'm just thinking, how in the f*** did I get in this situation? I'm just, you know, I was scared for my life.
0: And then Gavin got out of the Mercedes, said Creech, and there was something in his hand.
3: But it was like this 10 to 12-inch stainless steel thing that at the time I thought was a knife. We fell on the ground, and we went at it for about 10 or 15 seconds, exchanging punches.
1: At some point, did you get that weapon?
3: I kept punching him until he let go of it.
1: Okay, what'd you do with the weapon?
3: I threw it over the back wall of my property.
0: Such a weapon was never recovered, by the way. But Creech insisted there was one, a multi-purpose tool of some kind, and it was Gavin who provoked the fight.
3: I was defending my life. I didn't go there looking for a fight. I was just defending mine.
4: I think he lied about everything that he said.
0: On cross-examination, the prosecutor went straight for that so-called multi-purpose tool.
5: So tell us, why in the world would you get rid of this weapon that Gavin Smith had used to attack you with? Why would you get rid of that?
3: Well, I didn't get rid of it. I threw it behind my house where I knew it would be all right.
5: Why would you do that, sir? Why wouldn't you just leave it where it was?
3: I could play armchair quarterback all day about things, but at the time it seemed like the right decision.
0: Creech admitted he made some wrong decisions, too, like asking friends to help him dispose of Gavin's phone and car and body.
3: I take full accountability for everything after fact.
5: Well, sir,
3: if I could change it, I would.
5: Sir, actually, you never took full accountability because you never came forward to the police, did you?
3: Not on advice of counsel, no, and I still take accountability for that.
0: Lisa Smith was in the courtroom to hear Creech's testimony. She knew that the soft-spoken man on the stand was a known criminal, a convicted drug dealer.
6: My skin was just crawling. It was really hard. It was really hard. He's a cruel man.
0: Jury deliberations stretched across 2 days. Then, the verdict.
7: We, the jury, in the above-entitled action, find the defendant, John Creech, not guilty of the crime of first-degree murder of Gavin Smith.
0: Not guilty of first-degree murder. But the jury wasn't done.
7: Guilty of the crime of voluntary manslaughter of Gavin.
0: The verdict, guilty of voluntary manslaughter. In other words, they believe John Creech killed Gavin Smith in a moment of blind passion.
6: I was devastated by the verdict. I am still devastated by the verdict because he did absolutely plan on murdering my husband and thought about it for years and did it.
0: What about Creech's friends, Jorge and Stan, who helped Creech cover up the killing?
4: They both had significant criminal liability.
8: So why weren't they charged?
4: Because we needed them to be able to tell the story about how this man was killed and what happened to him.
0: So they both got immunity. Same thing with Chandrika, who helped burn bloody clothing and never called the police.
6: It seems to me that everybody got deals and everybody got off, and that Gavin was a victim long after he was murdered. And so were we.
0: John Creech was sentenced to the maximum for manslaughter, 11 years in prison.
8: The DEA in Detroit, Michigan, indicted Mr. Creech on federal drug trafficking charges.
0: In June 2019, John Creech was convicted of conspiracy to distribute a controlled substance. He was given 10 years, 10 months, a sentence he'll serve concurrently with his remaining time for manslaughter in a California state prison. And Lisa Smith has done her best to restart life. She lives in Hawaii now, far from the wreckage of that California life that never was quite as perfect as it looked.
6: It's painful to remain there, so it's starting fresh. Feels like sanctuary.
9: That's all for now. I'm Lester Holt. Thanks for joining us.
10: I don't know what it is about my mom that has captured the heart of so many people. There's just something to her that people connect with. What was so beautiful about her, it made her a target, too.
9: She was the queen of the million-dollar listing, the real estate broker who sealed the deal.
11: Her customers love her.
12: Hands down, the most genuine person you've ever met.
9: She headed out to show a house that day and never made it home.
10: And I'm texting her, I'm calling her.
13: Oh gosh, what's happened here?
10: Something's wrong.
9: Was she in danger? Was someone behind this?
14: Beverly, I haven't been hurt. Please don't call the police. If you call the police, it could be bad.
10: You can hear how scared she was.
9: Suddenly, an all-out manhunt.
15: This is like a movie. It's chase and this kidnapping.
16: Oh, yeah.
9: Could anyone reach her in time?
17: I had to be strong for everybody. I had to be.
10: Emotions were just everywhere.
12: I know she pleaded. I know she pleaded. Did you find her? Is she alive?
9: I'm Lester Holt, and this is Dateline. Here's Andrea Canning with The Client.
18: Beverly Carter was making a name for herself in Little Rock, Arkansas.
10: Her face was in the paper every week.
19: She had a billboard on one of the busiest interstates, you know, with her face on it.
18: As a top-selling realtor, Beverly Carter had become somewhat of a local celebrity. With her infectious smile, she put house hunters at ease. Trusted to find the perfect home, she often did.
17: Beverly was awesome at it. I mean, nobody could do it like Beverly could.
18: But there was a downside to her celebrity.
20: This realtor had a target on her back.
19: Yes, she did, and she didn't know it.
18: For Beverly, being a realtor was more than just closing a deal.
21: Was she in the perfect job for her personality?
12: Yes.
19: Absolutely.
12: Yes.
18: Her sons, Chad and Carl Jr., and Carl Jr.'s wife, Kim, were always amazed at how much their mom's clients loved her.
12: Well, one of her clients, she had gone to their wedding and then went to a baby shower. So she just sold them a house. It was a newer client, and I think that that speaks for itself.
21: She had a nice smile.
10: She had a beautiful smile, and she had a laugh that would fill a room.
12: And she was hands down the most genuine person you've ever met.
18: Chad, Beverly's youngest son, says it was like his mom glowed.
19: She was very radiant. I think that's what spoke out to people, is that confidence, and people noticed. Well, obviously, she was naturally beautiful.
18: It was that natural beauty that caught the eye of her husband, Carl. They met when they were just kids.
16: Yeah, she was 16, I was 19.
10: Wow.
21: Where did you meet her?
16: Spindor, Texas. She was working at a little hamburger joint named the Bionic Burger. I said, wow, did I know I was going to get a wife when I got up here and got me a hamburger?
21: You just knew?
16: Yeah. Like that right there.
18: A wedding soon followed, a quick stop at City Hall.
16: It was a very small wedding, but she loved me and I loved her. We thought we'd love anyway.
18: Their young love led to 3 children, all boys, and later, 6 grandchildren. They had their share of marital problems, including money issues and infidelity, but they worked them out. So when their 20th anniversary rolled around, they decided to renew their vows and throw a big party.
16: I just asked her, I said, how about you, would you marry me again if I asked you to? She said, well, yeah. I says, okay.
19: You know, they wanted to renew their love and show everybody. And it was a way for her to get her dream wedding. Gosh.
18: A few years after that, she got her real estate license, and her best friends, Stacy, Brenda, and Denise, say it didn't take long for Beverly to build a loyal clientele.
1: Did she sell a lot of properties?
17: She was the top listing and selling agent in 2013. She did over $12 million, which in Central Arkansas is very well.
1: What was it that made her so good at closing the deal?
2: I mean, she just had that magic about her.
22: She had such a bubbly personality that it made you fall in love with the house.
18: The women worked together in the same office, although they say it often felt more like play than work.
22: We would laugh at anything. You know how it is when you get with your girlfriends? You know, you talk about things that are personal or things that you find funny. We would tell stories. And she had this huge, goofy laugh that you could hear all the way down the hall.
18: And as realtors, they looked out for each other. Their office even came up with a secret code, a text that signaled there was trouble.
1: So red folder was the code.
17: You would say, like, do you have the red folder on 123 Main Street?
18: A code they hoped they'd never have to use.
23: A super runner's coming down the home stretch.
18: As her 50th birthday approached, Beverly was determined to get in shape. She started running, working her way up to 5K races.
17: The reason that she started running some of the times was the medals.
18: She lost nearly 60 pounds and threw herself a big birthday party. And she gave herself a present, cosmetic surgery.
17: You know, she'd had the tummy tuck, but she'd also had implants because she'd had
2: a lift.
17: And it was kind of a big joke because when they put the implants in, they were just a little bit larger than she wanted them to be.
2: Yes, they were.
17: And
2: we had
17: some big laughs about that. And she was going to go have them reduced because she was like, I mean, they hadn't fallen, and they were like sitting up here, and it was.
22: But she did look good.
17: Oh, she looked fabulous.
18: And being a real estate agent, she felt it was important to look her best. On an unseasonably warm September day in 2014, Beverly was easing back into work. Brenda remembers Beverly telling her she was going to show a house not far from her home. The potential buyers were offering cash.
17: She really didn't want to go. She was tired, but she was hoping that she'd be able to get a fast close, because if it's a cash close, you can also close it quicker.
1: So this is just kind of an everyday run-of-the-mill showing.
17: It's a no-brainer, yeah.
18: Beverly left the office and headed off to show the property to a young couple. She told her husband she'd be home for dinner.
1: But you didn't hear from her.
16: Mm-mm.
18: Carl says he started to worry. Beverly had given him the address, so he decided to take a ride over.
16: If she's over there, her car will be there. Well, I went over, drove around there, and there was her car.
1: Beverly was not in the house.
16: That's right.
1: So this is panic time for you.
16: Yeah. I thought it was weird because Beverly wouldn't leave unless she was in her car.
1: Do you call the police?
16: Yes, instantly.
18: That call set off a frantic search for Beverly Carter. Where was she?
24: When we come back, what had happened to Beverly?
16: All of a sudden, Beverly texted me, bam, bam, bam.
17: Our phones both started beeping at the same time with text. And she said, I'm sorry, my phone has been dead.
24: Was this some simple miscommunication? The mystery was just beginning.
22: I still can feel the same pain

0: Carl Carter was worried about his wife, Beverly. She had promised to be home for dinner after showing this house not too far away. But it was dark now. She wasn't answering her phone. And at the property for sale, her car was in the driveway, but there was no sign of her. Carl says he called the police. Then his son.
1: He says, you know, it's almost 9 o'clock. And he says, son, I haven't heard from your mom. Have you heard from her? And, you know, I'm texting her, I'm calling her, and I can't get any response. And my first thought was, Dad, this is just the nature of the business.
0: To reassure his dad and himself, Carl Jr. and his wife, Kim, drove over to Beverly's office, hoping she'd be there.
1: There was no one there. I mean, the place is completely black. And about that time, Dad had let me know that he had made it to the property where Mom told him she was going. And her car was there, but she wasn't.
0: Carl Jr. figured there must be an explanation, as did Beverly's friends Stacy and Brenda. Being real estate agents themselves, they thought maybe she had gone with the potential buyers to show them other houses.
2: We went to the two vacant houses that were Beverly's listings and went and checked the lot boxes and read them to see if anybody had opened them, and nobody had opened them.
0: As the hours ticked by, Beverly's friend Denise couldn't sleep, so she checked her phone.
3: There was an email from Brenda, and I can still see the words that said, "It is with a very heavy heart that I let you know that we can't find Beverly. She went to show a house, and she is missing." And I still can read that and feel the same pain.
0: Police and Beverly's family gathered at the property, trying to figure out where she was.
4: How was your dad handling everything?
5: I felt like he was hard to ring. And he would sneak away from time to time, you know, collect his thoughts.
0: Then, around 1 a.m.,
6: All of a sudden, bam, bam, bam, three texts. I hollered at the officer. I said, "Come here, man, come here, Beverly, text me."
0: Word that Beverly was texting gave everyone hope.
1: I was ecstatic. Like, I was like, this is done. Her phone had died. She got somewhere it's charged. It's good.
0: Across town, Beverly's friends, Brenda and Stacy, got texts of their own.
2: Our phones both started beeping at the same time with text.
3: And it was like such an eerie feeling. Mm-hmm. I was just like, oh my gosh.
4: What was she saying to you two?
2: She said, "I'm sorry, my phone has been dead, and I just turned it back on."
0: It sounded promising, but a little off. Concerned, Brenda used that safety technique the office had come up with. She texted Beverly the special code.
2: I said, "Can you tell me if you left the red folder on my desk?"
0: If Beverly was in trouble, she would know to text back her location.
2: There was no response.
3: The one that I got was out having drinks with friends, and I was like going, well, we're right here.
0: The texts on Beverly's husband's phone were just as deflating. They read, "Yes, sorry, phone been dead, and having drinks now." Carl Jr. knew his mom would never go out and not tell anyone.
1: I can't even tell you, like, to go from this she's okay, this is all over, to the second we saw that screen and saw what those texts said, we knew someone has her phone.
6: Totally flipped me out. I said, she's been took.
0: The patrol division who'd responded to the call decided they needed backup. Detective Jeff Allison rushed over to the property.
4: Beverly hadn't really been missing for that long, so why were you called here that quickly?
7: Patrol division showed up and started speaking with the husband and determined that some of the factors in the case were odd.
0: Not only was Beverly's car parked in the driveway, her purse was locked inside.
4: Did you have just a grim feeling right out of the gate that this woman did not disappear voluntarily?
7: I was hopeful, but I did have a feeling, yes.
0: The detective searched the vacant house. It was pitch black. The electricity was off.
7: I got it down on the floor, and with my flashlight, when it's dark, you can shine a light at a specific angle. You can see disturbances in dust. There were disturbances, but it just looked like somebody had walked through there.
0: No signs of a struggle inside, but he did discover a clue outside the front door.
7: There was a tire track in the grass. So it looked like somebody had pulled up against next to the front door or back into the back door.
4: The neighbor across the street had seen something.
7: Yes. She looked out the window, saw a black vehicle pulled into the driveway, and about 25 to 30 minutes later, looked outside, saw a skinny white male with short hair outside of the house with a vehicle backed to the front door. Put two and two together, and that's probably where the tire track came from.
0: The detective found more to go on in the back of Beverly's car.
7: I found a notebook that she kept with realtor information on it that showed a listing for that house.
4: Was there anything in that notebook that was providing you with any clues?
7: Attached to that listing was an email address and a phone number.
4: Did you call it right away?
7: I did not call it right away, no.
0: He didn't pick up the phone for a good reason. The detective had a theory.
7: I felt that Beverly, wherever she was being held against her will.
0: If this was a kidnapping, he knew they had to tread lightly with any possible suspects, like the couple she'd met at the house. If they were involved, the last thing he wanted to do was tip them off. And the detective says there was someone else he had his eye on.
8: Coming up.
3: People were saying, oh, the husband must have had something to do with it.
1: They were asking questions like, okay, you're the husband, and you just completely contaminated our crime scene. Why did you do that?
6: I knew that I was a suspect.
8: When Dateline...
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10: 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Two taps later, Claire says nope to the charge and Wells Fargo is on the case. However you make money work, Wells Fargo can work with that.
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0: As the sun rose the next morning, there was still no sign of Beverly Carter. Her family and friends were out searching.
1: We had beautiful 8x10 color flyers that we were posting everywhere.
2: Yeah, she had just had some new headshots done.
1: Oh, we had hundreds.
0: And hundreds of people joined search parties all over the area.
3: Her family, her office family, came together, and we had realtors from all over the state helping us. And by that afternoon, we had the search set up, and everybody had an assignment.
0: Many realtors felt this was personal. One of their own, while out doing her job, had gone missing. And agents were already on a

0: man who had contacted her.
1: She wanted to make sure that the wife was going to be there also. She wanted to show them both at the same time.
0: That deal was made that both parties would be there.
1: I think it made her feel more comfortable that the wife would be with him. And the wife actually got on the telephone and told her, yes, she would be there.
2: And her friends pointed out the neighborhood where she was showing the house was one Beverly knew well.
0: She felt very comfortable in this area.
1: That was her stomping ground.
3: She had sold several houses, you know, on that street. So she was very familiar with that area.
4: Her pastor lived on that street.
2: And that street was now a crime scene. News stations helped get the word out.
5: An Arkansas real estate agent remains missing this evening.
6: Did this become immediately the lead story on every newscast?
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2: Shannon Miller covered the story for NBC affiliate KARK. She says finding Beverly became a local obsession.
7: People came out in droves looking for her, wondering where could she have gone. To not come home from work after doing something you do every single day, it left a huge mystery. What happened to her?
2: Beverly's husband, Carl, even made a televised plea.
8: I just would like to have my wife back.
2: He sounded heartbroken.
8: Crazy people out here in the world.
2: But not everyone was buying the distraught husband story.
4: People were saying, oh, the husband must have had something to do with it. The husband must have hired somebody. You know, we all watch a lot of Dateline.
2: Carl Jr., so worried about his mom, now feared his dad could become a suspect.
9: They were asking questions like, okay, you're the husband, and you just went into this home and to search for her. You've gone even up in the attic. Your fingerprints are everywhere. You just completely contaminated our crime scene. Why did you do that? And so you could just see their wheels turning. It was like, oh, no.
2: He was right to worry. Detective Allison brought Carl Sr. in for questioning.
6: Did you put Carl in an interview room?
10: Yes.
6: And treated him like this is somebody we need to take seriously?
10: Yes. Anytime you do an interview like that, it's always best to get into a setting. You're down at a detective's office in an interview room, and I'm giving an interview. So it plays on their emotions.
6: Did you ever consider the possibility that Carl could have paid somebody to do this?
10: Yeah, I thought about it.
6: Did you know why you were considered somebody that they needed to talk to?
11: Once I got in there and I started questioning me, then I knew that I was a suspect.
2: As Detective Allison continued to question Carl, he discovered some skeletons.
6: They were having financial issues.
10: Yeah.
6: How much money did Beverly Carter have in her checking account?
10: I don't know the exact dollar amount, but it wasn't much.
6: $126?
10: Yeah, sounds about right.
6: Was there a life insurance policy?
10: Yes, several thousand dollars, $100,000.
6: $100,000.
10: Yeah, but I don't remember the exact dollar amount.
2: The detective also learned about other issues he found disturbing.
11: He said, well, did you have any kind of affair? And I said, yeah. I said, did one.
2: And something else that was troubling. Years before, Carl says he got violent with Beverly as she tried to stop him from driving drunk.
11: I mean, I even hit her one time. That's when she got out of the truck. She said, I'm not going to ride with you. I said, well, stay here then. I mean, I just drove off, just straight into a ditch.
6: Did you regret it?
11: Oh, yeah. Like, I felt like peacock as far as that goes. Honestly, I really need to roll in it.
6: So did you worry how that would look?
11: No, I didn't worry a bit. I wanted to find Beverly. One thing, I wanted to find Beverly. I said, you know, I hit her, and it was that. But just one time out of 34 years, one slap upside the head, that isn't bad.
2: He says that was many years ago, and Beverly never held it against him.
11: She forgave me right then because she knew that I wasn't me.
2: Detective Allison says he wasn't ready to cross Carl off his list. He had other work to do. The email address and phone numbers of the prospective buyers found in Beverly's notebook were fake. Tracking the couple required more digging. And he had a new clue to follow. Beverly's cell carrier retrieved eerie photos from her phone taken inside the house just before she went missing.
12: Coming up.
13: She knew something was wrong.
12: What had happened inside that house? A new lead morphs into an all-out manhunt.
10: Guy jumps out of a second-story window.
6: This is like a movie. This chase and this kidnapping.
10: Oh, yeah.

0: Detectives searched computer and phone records, and data was pouring in. They were hoping it would lead to the missing real estate agent. Beverly Carter's cell carrier turned over everything on her phone. And there was one thing that caught investigators' attention. These blurry and dark pictures she took of the house she was trying to sell. Not exactly showcase material. And when her daughter-in-law had a chance to see them...
1: You have a theory about why they're badly taken photos.
2: You can just tell that it was, like, quick, just quick.
1: Like she knew.
2: I knew she knew something was wrong.
0: She believed Beverly was scared of those potential buyers and was rushing to finish showing the house. It was all bad news. Beverly Carter had now been missing for 3 days.
3: I've never felt that kind of loss of control. You feel utterly hopeless.
1: And helpless.
3: Yeah.
1: You can't do anything.
3: Yeah. Mm-hmm.
0: What they didn't know was that detectives were about to crack this case wide open. The team that had discovered the buyer's contact information was fake kept investigating.
4: And they were able to start taking the email address and the phone number, start working that, sending out search warrants, and obtaining subscriber information to those email and that phone number.
1: Did names pop up?
4: Yes.
0: Their real names? Aaron Lewis and his wife, Crystal Lowry. Police raced over to put the couple's house under surveillance.
1: This was a very delicate operation.
4: Yes, we were working with the expectation and the hope that she was still alive.
0: Detective Allison says he wasn't sure if the couple was even involved. He first wanted to see what Aaron Lewis looked like. Remember, their eyewitness had seen a skinny white man with short brown hair the night Beverly disappeared. They hadn't been sitting there long when suddenly a man matching that description walked out the door. But they didn't approach him.
1: Were you hoping he might lead you to Beverly?
4: Yes.
1: Was that the idea?
4: Yes. And we felt that if we made contact with him too early, then if he was the one we were looking for, then everything shot.
0: Lewis got into his car, and that's when the detective says the plan quickly fell apart.
4: He actually saw us sitting there, so that's when he started speeding off.
1: He knew you were following him?
4: Oh, yeah, yeah. And he actually went around a 90-degree corner and wrecked. And was almost, it was out of the vehicle by the time we went around the corner and saw him.
0: Lewis was injured. Police photographed him and rushed him to the hospital.
4: We're not allowed to go back with them while they're getting certain treatment. So the detective is sitting out waiting for the treatment. And when they take Aaron back to get MRI or a CAT scan or whatever they're doing, he decides he's going to leave the hospital.
1: Aaron doesn't come back.
4: Doesn't come back.
0: Aaron Lewis bolted from the hospital. What seemed the closest link to Beverly Carter had slipped through their fingers. Police launched a citywide manhunt.
1: Was that one of the first things you did, get his photo out?
4: Yes.
1: To the news media?
4: Yes.
1: Everybody knows that.
4: Everybody knows.
1: You got to get this guy.
4: Right.
1: And Beverly's life is at stake.
4: Right.
0: Reporter Shannon Miller remembers her station cut into programming with the breaking news.
5: Authorities are searching for a man wanted for kidnapping Beverly Carter, a realtor.
1: Was the whole city kind of glued to their TV sets as the hunt for this individual was on?
6: Absolutely. So many people knew this picture, knew this face.
0: And everyone was on the lookout. Ben Boyette and Conan Waters, managers at a mortgage company who knew Beverly from real estate deals, were discussing the case in their office.
7: And as we're standing inside of this room looking out with the window open, Aaron Lewis walks right in front of the window.
0: Ben immediately called 911.
8: 911.
9: Hey, I'm sitting over here. They're looking for a guy here that was involved in the realtor being kidnapped. And this guy looks like, and he is nervous, and he's out here at a bus stop.
0: Conan went out to the bus stop to confirm it really was Lewis.
7: I approached him, and he was a little standoffish at first, so I made quick conversation about the bus routes and the times, which put him at ease, and I thanked him for his time, and then I walked away and went back inside and told my colleagues, absolutely, that is Aaron Lewis, without a doubt.
0: They spotted Lewis ducking into a Subway sandwich shop. He's caught on a security camera, and when Lewis left...
7: Someone from a distance outside had made the comment, hey, I think that's him, and that's what spooked him.
0: Lewis took off across the street towards this apartment complex.
10: Maybe five people chasing him. We knew we were in different areas, so I think we were confident where he was. And luckily for us, as soon as we turned the corner, we saw the police coming in.
4: When the police get there, Aaron takes off running into an apartment and jumps out of a second-story window before he's taken into custody.
1: This is is like a movie. This chase and this kidnapping. Did it feel like that?
4: Oh, yeah. Yeah. Still does.
0: The cops finally had a suspect, and what he revealed would send detectives on a hair-raising ride to find the missing real estate agent.
8: Coming up.
11: Carl, it's Beverly.
8: A haunting recording.
11: I just want to let you know I'm okay. I haven't been hurt.
8: Could Beverly still be alive?
4: I had hope. You have to. I mean, it's what keeps you going.
8: When Dateline...
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0: police had a suspect in custody. His name was Aaron Lewis. He was an unemployed truck driver who'd been convicted of petty crimes in several states. To Beverly's son, Carl Jr., he didn't look like a kidnapper.
1: He just looks like a regular guy. And so it was like, what did this punk want with my mom? Like, it didn't make sense. And so I almost was like, are we sure we have the right guy?
0: Detectives believed they did. But the roller coaster ride for Beverly Carter's family and friends was far from over.
2: I can remember the feeling when he was captured. We were just all like, yes, okay, now where is she? Come on, where are you? You know, we're ready to find you.
0: As investigators focused on Aaron Lewis, they backed off on Beverly's husband as a suspect. Now, Detective Allison was keeping Carl in the loop.
3: And he said, maybe we got him. I said, well, where's Beverly? He said, we're still questioning him. We're going to find out. We're going to keep struggling. We're going to keep on until we find her.
4: Did you have a little burst of hope?
3: Just a little bit of hope. I mean, that's all I had.
4: Really, your biggest task is to find out where Beverly is.
5: That was my biggest task and my biggest concern at that time.
0: Did Lewis know where Beverly was? And if he did, would he tell the detective?
4: What was his story? Where was Beverly?
5: He said that he had kidnapped Beverly, and it was because of money. He said that he found her on the internet, searched her out, saw that she was a broker, and felt like she had money.
0: Lewis described in detail what he claimed happened. He says when he contacted Beverly about the house showing, she told him she didn't feel comfortable meeting just him. So he got his wife, Crystal, on the phone to say she'd be there too.
5: Aaron shows up, he goes in and makes some excuse as to why Crystal couldn't come. And Aaron tells me that he had Beverly take photographs of the house with her phone.
0: So that explained why those photos the detective had seen were dark and blurry. Lewis said he'd asked Beverly to send them to Crystal since she couldn't be there.
5: He said they walked upstairs, and when they got to the top of the stairs, he pulled out a flashlight taser and told her that she was about to have a bad day. And she asked, what are you talking about? He said, you're being kidnapped.
4: Beverly must have been just absolutely terrified.
5: No doubt.
0: Lewis then claimed he had an accomplice, and he wasn't talking about his wife who had set up the meeting with Beverly. It was someone else.
5: He said if anything happened to Beverly, Trevor done it.
4: Who's Trevor?
5: Trevor is a guy that Aaron actually lived with for a short period of time.
4: Did this give you some hope that maybe there was an accomplice here and that maybe he did have Beverly?
5: I had hope that we were going to find Beverly alive. You have to. I mean, it's what keeps you going.
0: Lewis said the last time he saw Beverly, she was with Trevor, and then offered evidence that she might still be alive. Lewis played a recording from his phone, and it was chilling.
6: Carl, it's Beverly. I just want to let you know I'm okay. I haven't been hurt. Just do what he says, and please don't call the police. If you call the police, it could be bad. Just want you to know I love you very much.
0: It was encouraging, but it only proved Beverly was alive at the time of the recording. The detective told Lewis he needed more.
5: And that's when he finally says, well, I'll take you to where the last place that she was.
4: So this is a big moment now.
5: Yep.
4: In this whole case. This is it.
5: Yep. That's when we load him up and we start going to Cabot, Arkansas.
0: Beverly's family prayed this nightmare was about to end.
4: Did you know that Aaron Lewis was saying your mom was alive?
7: Yes. We knew that after they had him and they were interrogating him.
8: Mm-hmm. That was a big boost of energy. When he was telling us, it was so uplifting. We were like, okay, we're about to get her back. It's great.
4: Is everyone just sitting by the phone waiting for the call?
7: Mm-hmm.
4: We got her?
7: Mm-hmm. Pacing.
0: Lewis led Detective Allison on a nail-biting road trip 30 miles out of town to the last place he claimed to have seen Beverly alive, a shed on the side of the road.
4: What are you thinking as you're approaching this shed? That there's a really good chance she could be here, or are you not so sure?
5: I'm hoping like hell she's in there. We go in, and she wasn't in there. She had never been in there.
4: That's such a letdown.
5: Tell me about it. It was bad.
0: But Lewis wasn't done. He had a captive audience, and he knew it. He took the police to a new location, a house about 35 miles away.
5: And he says, well, this is where I initially took her after I abducted her. Like, till as soon as we walked in, it was nothing.
4: Another letdown.
5: Another letdown.
4: Are you feeling like this guy is just taking us on a wild goose chase?
5: Yep. I was so mad that I couldn't drive him back. I had to ride back with another detective.
4: There's a woman's life that could be at stake. He's messing with the police.
5: Playing games.
0: While Lewis was leading detectives on this wild goose chase, another cop had tracked down this Trevor, the man Lewis claimed was his accomplice.
5: We figured out that that he was in the military here in Little Rock, assigned to the Little Rock Air Force Base. We did make contact with him, actually interviewed him.
0: They interrogated Trevor for several hours, then let him go.
5: He wasn't even in town when this happened.
4: He had an ironclad alibi.
5: Absolutely. We confirmed through his job, through the Air Force Base, with their Office of Special Investigation, that he was on base that day.
0: Lies after lies. There was no accomplice. Neither location turned up anything. Police were running out of options. And then Detective Allison thought of one more possibility, a cement plant called Argos, where Lewis had recently worked.
5: I point blank asked him if Beverly was at Argos. And at that point, he was looking down at the table. When I said that, he looked up and just had this stupid look on his face. And so I figured right then that that's probably where she was at.
0: Police raced over to the factory, hoping to find Beverly alive.
9: Coming up, another game from Aaron Lewis.
10: I was so mad. I thought, how dare you try to tarnish our sweet Beverly's reputation?
9: And at last, an answer for Beverly's family.
3: This is where we found Beverly.

0: 4 days after Beverly Carter disappeared, police pulled up to this remote cement plant. They frantically searched for the missing real estate agent.
1: You just now have this gut feeling that that's where she's at.
2: Yeah.
0: Shortly after arriving, an officer stumbled on something straight out of a crime novel. An elbow sticking out of a shallow grave. It was Beverly. Detective Allison went to see Carl.
2: You never forget the look on somebody's face when you tell them that you found their spouse. It's hard. That's probably the hardest part of it.
3: He said, "We found Beverly." I said, "Well, was she alive?" And no, I'm sorry, but she wasn't.
4: We had worked so hard, I mean, to find her. I mean, we really tried to do right, and it wasn't enough.
5: I know she pleaded. I know she pleaded for her life and to be sent, come back to us, and for her grandbabies. And I just have to know that God was there comforting her.
0: Aaron Lewis was charged with murder and kidnapping, and his wife, Crystal Lowry, charged as his accomplice. They pleaded not guilty, but his words to reporter Shannon Miller outside the sheriff's office didn't sound like those of an innocent man.
6: Why Beverly? Why Beverly?
7: She was a rich broker.
8: It was just as chilling in person as it was on TV. And then he gets into the car, and you're going, what did he just say?
0: 2 weeks later, Shannon interviewed Lewis in jail, and he told a vastly different story from the one he'd told detectives.
1: Was he willing to cop to anything?
8: No.
9: I didn't kill her. I didn't murder her. And anything that did occur was an accident.
0: Then he tried to say Beverly played a role in her own death. He implied she willingly met him at the house for a sexual hookup that went wrong.
9: It didn't have nothing to do with her showing the home. Just a place to meet.
1: In your opinion, how far-fetched was this news story about the sexual encounter?
10: Well, it was 100% made up, so it was completely far-fetched.
0: Assistant District Attorney John Johnson was assigned the case. He believed it was a kidnapping gone wrong, but needed help proving it in court. He turned to Lewis's wife, Crystal Lowry.
10: I thought from the very beginning that we would need to flip Crystal, and it would be important for the case for her to testify.
0: He made a deal with Crystal. She agreed to testify against her husband and plead guilty to murder and kidnapping in exchange for a reduced sentence of 30 years.
10: It's good for the jury to be able to hear, the backstory of what went on and the why of what went on.
0: Aaron Lewis went on trial. The prosecution's star witness, Crystal Lowry, took the stand and told the jury all the grisly details. She claimed it was all about money, not sex.
10: She said he came up with the idea of kidnapping someone, but she even went so far as to suggest real estate agents.
0: She testified that she was in class at nursing school when Lewis abducted Beverly.
10: She got a text from Aaron Lewis saying, look at this, or something like that. And it was a picture of Miss Carter bound in the trunk of the car. She said that when she got home, he had brought Miss Carter back to the house.
0: She told the jury when she got home, Beverly was locked in their bathroom. And what she said next showed how little thought went into this plan. Lewis had forgotten Beverly's purse with her ATM card at the property, so he went back to get it. Crystal says when he got close to the house, cops were everywhere. One even pulled him over.
10: This particular officer just stopped a car that was coming in to say, hey, just to ask questions and to put the person on alert.
0: The officer couldn't have known that Aaron Lewis was the man they were looking for.
10: Miss Carter was still alive, and he just didn't know it.
0: When Lewis returned home, Crystal told the jury that's when the couple ran out of options.
10: She was in the bathroom with Crystal's medication, and so that she knew Crystal's name.
0: Beverly had seen too much. They agreed she had to die.
10: Aaron took Miss Carter from their house and put her in the back of the car and drove her out to the cement plant.
0: That's when prosecutors believe Lewis did something horrific. He wrapped Beverly's face in duct tape and let her suffocate.
10: He came home and told Crystal that she was dead.
0: And then the heart of the prosecution's case, that recording of Beverly pleading to her husband. They played it for the jury.
11: Just do what he says and please don't call the police. If you call the police, it could be bad.
0: Prosecutors argued the recording proved Beverly had been kidnapped and contradicted Lewis's claim of a hookup. So how would the defense explain that tape? Attorney Bill James chose to ignore it.
12: I was unable to come up with any plausible explanation for that recording that helped us.
1: So was this one of your biggest obstacles then, this recording?
12: I mean, everything came back to the recording.
0: Instead, he led jurors in a different direction, Beverly's personal life.
1: You said this case is about secret lives. What did you mean by that?
12: In order for our defense to be correct, she would have to be living a life that was basically secret, or at least doing something that other people didn't know about.
0: Here's where Lewis's story got even stranger. He was no longer implying that he had sex with Beverly.
1: He claims he was out of the house at the time?
12: That's what he said, yes.
0: Lewis said the tryst was between Beverly and Crystal. He said Beverly accidentally died during rough sex.
12: She died while with his wife, and then he was only just protecting his wife and trying to cover up for her.
0: To further bolster this story, James suggested to the jury that Beverly had been prone to poor judgment. He pointed out that she was broke, but driving a brand new Cadillac and getting expensive plastic surgery.
12: I'm just saying she made some bad decisions. Maybe she made another one.
0: Finally, Aaron Lewis took the stand and told the jury the story about the alleged rendezvous with Beverly and his wife. During cross-examination, prosecutors pounced. They questioned him about every detail, including that one piece of evidence that seemed to contradict his entire story. Beverly's voice on that tape telling her husband she'd been kidnapped.
12: What he ultimately told the jury was that he had done it himself. He had synthesized her voice and created this tape.
1: You'll forgive me if that sounds maybe a little silly.
12: Well, you'll forgive me if I remind you that I didn't say it happened. I'm just telling you what the evidence was. I mean, I'm just saying what happened in the trial.
0: To Beverly's friends and family, Lewis's story was not only preposterous, it was painful to listen to.
4: We've been victimized over and over again by him. I was angry that not only that he was able to do it, but that he continued to be able to hurt my mom.
13: I was so mad because I thought, how dare you try to tarnish our sweet Beverly's reputation?
0: The verdict was back in less than an hour.
5: We hear footsteps running, and they're like, the verdict's in. What? It was very
1: good,
5: quick.
1: Good sign?
5: Yes.
4: Great sign.
5: Great sign.
0: Aaron Lewis was found guilty on all counts and given 2 life sentences.
3: I felt relief. Instantly relief that we got him.
0: And Beverly's family is working to make sure this doesn't happen to someone else's family. They started the Beverly Carter Foundation. Her son travels the country training real estate agents about safety.
4: It's a blessing for me because I get to not only raise awareness, talk about safety, best practices, but then I also use that as an opportunity for me to kind of slide in some great stories about my mom and so kind of keep her alive.
14: That's all for now. I'm Lester Holt. Thanks for joining us.
15: I stood outside of that house. I remember thinking, what happened? Where did she go?
13: There were really strange things about her disappearance. It is such an extreme mystery that we just have no idea what happened to Pam.
16: What I had was a great deal of video footage.
17: When you watch the video frame by frame, you start to see little things that don't make sense.
16: A couple of text messages came in that we need to look at the brother Dirk.
17: It's awkward to have to ask somebody, did you kill your sister?
18: She told me that she met Jose. I knew that this was pretty serious.
19: On a first take, how does Jose come across?
17: Works hard, served his country.
13: If he's telling the truth, then that's a man who doesn't know what happened to his girlfriend.
20: It's a big puzzle. You have to put all the pieces together.
17: His first wife, Marta, disappeared off the face of the earth.
21: We have wife number 1 missing, and now Pam Butler missing.
14: a double mystery. Could solving one untangle the other?
2: Pam's cell phone pinged. So is Pam alive? Or is this the day we find her body?
14: I'm Lester Holt, and this is Dateline. Here's Dennis Murphy with A Haunting Stretch of Road.
21: These grainy nighttime images are some of the last known moments in the life of a successful woman, a person who simply vanished without a trace from her home.
2: What happened inside that house?
21: The investigation into what happened to her opened up an entirely new saga about another missing woman.
20: It's a big puzzle.
21: It took decades to unsnarl the stories of the two women who didn't know one another, but who both ended up years apart in the same place.
22: It's idiosyncratic. That's a signature.
21: Without a few individuals stricken with a bad case of justice fever, we might never know their stories at all.
23: They found out that I wasn't going to give up.
21: Not the twists. Two women, two children, neither knows about the other.
2: Yes.
21: The setbacks.
24: The cause of death was undetermined.
21: The stark fear of it all.
25: He says, oh my God, he's going to kill her and he's going to kill me.
21: The fates of Pam and Marta. United in horror on one of the busiest stretches of interstate in the country.
26: When all that stuff started coming out, I was like, oh my God, this guy's a monster.
21: In early February 2009, Pamela Butler, a manager for the federal government, was on a cheer-up mission to douse the winter blues. That was typical Pam, says her brother Derek.
27: She was always the one that would say, you know, let's do something. We're going to do this.
21: Personality, who would you be talking about when you think of Pam?
27: Just a lovely person. I mean, somebody that would go out of her way to help you.
21: Pam told best friend Rita Moss she'd planned a busy week out on the town with her boyfriend of 5 months, Jose.
18: Pam and I were texting each other as we normally do. The last text she sent is that she and Jose were going to 3 or 4 different restaurants over the next few days.
21: Pam would wrap up her busy social week with an early Saturday evening dinner at Ben's Chili Bowl, a fixture of downtown D.C., her guest, Jose, and her mom, Thelma. But 2 days before they were due to go out, Thelma realized something a little awkward.
28: So, Pam, we made a date to go out to dinner for Saturday. Do you all know Saturday's Valentine's Day?
21: Yeah.
28: She said, Mommy, that's okay. She said, we can still go out.
21: The plan was to meet that Valentine's Day at 3 p.m. at Thelma's home and drive to the restaurant. But when 3 p.m. came that Saturday, Pam was a no-show. Calls to her phone went unanswered. So Thelma called her son Derek, who didn't see any need to worry.
27: New boyfriend, they're just out having a good time.
21: The next day, Sunday now, Thelma tried again, and yet again on Monday, which happened to be the President's Day holiday.
28: I say, Pam's still not answering her phone. Something ain't right. She wouldn't disappoint me like that.
21: So after the long holiday weekend and still no sign of Pam, her mom Thelma and her nephew Brandon, who'd recently moved out of Pam's home, went to Pam's house to see if she was okay.
28: Go to her place. Mail all piled on the porch.
21: Very unlike her, huh?
28: Her mail would not be piled up like that.
21: Inside the home, there were more not like Pam signs. Troubling.
28: Papers and things thrown all over the table.
21: Everything's in disarray, huh?
28: Disarray. This is not right. This is not right.
21: Thelma called Pam's workplace only to learn her daughter hadn't shown up there either. Are you getting nervous at that point?
28: Yes.
21: Thelma called Derek.
27: And my mother says, Derek, you need to see this house. Something isn't right here.
21: He drove to Pam's home, which was equipped with security cameras and an alarm system. It was an out-of-position window blind that caught his mom's attention. It was the kind that could be raised from the bottom or lowered from the top.
27: Then she said, this blind is lifted up from the bottom. She said, Pam never lifts it up from the bottom.
21: Pam usually lowered the blind from the top, so people on the street couldn't look into her home.
29: Because your sister was very security conscious, wasn't
27: Correct.
29: She?
27: Correct. It didn't look right.
21: They checked Pam's phone answering machine. It turned out Jose had been calling Pam, too. Hey, Pam, where are you at? His message went. And on the desk in Pam's office, he'd left a note for her.
28: Pam, where are you? I've been here looking for you.
21: But Pam was gone.
28: We called the police.
21: And Derek says he called Jose.
27: I said, Jose, this is Derek. Have you heard from Pam? And he says, I haven't heard from Pam. He said, me and Pam broke up.
29: Broke up?
27: Yeah.
21: Derek says he wanted to know more, so he began his own personal investigation.
27: I said, give me your address. I'm coming to your house. I need to talk to you.
29: And he said?
27: He said, okay.
21: He says they met in the lobby of Jose's apartment building in nearby Virginia.
27: I said, Pam's missing. Can we go up to your apartment? He said, yeah. I mean, very cordial, nice conversation.
21: Jose, he says, expressed concern and compassion.
27: He was telling me how much he cared about Pam, how much he loved her. He said, we broke up on Friday, and I haven't seen or heard from her since. You know, I wish I could help you, but I just don't know.
21: The reason for the breakup, according to Jose, was jealousy.
27: He said, you know how Pam is, and he said, I was staying in touch with one of my ex-girlfriend's daughter. She was young, and she just kind of looked at me like a father. And he said, I was staying in touch with her, and Pam didn't like it.
29: Because he was close to this girl from a previous
27: right.
29: girlfriend.
27: Uh-huh. So he said, you know, so we decided to break up. And he said, you know, he said, I thought we would still be friends. And we sat there and we talked for well over 2 hours. So I said to him, I said, you know, I just don't understand, you know, what happened, how she could just get up and just walk away. He said, I don't understand it either.
21: Then Derek says he made an aggressive demand.
27: And I said, Jose, I said, I need you to take your clothes off. I said, I just need to make sure that I don't see any scratches or anything on you.
29: That's kind of a police question, huh?
27: Well, he says, okay.
29: He's good with that.
27: Yeah. So he did. He took his shirt off. He took his pants off. And I looked at him and I didn't see anything.
21: There were no fresh scratches on Jose's skin. But Derek says he wasn't done playing cop.
27: I stood up and I just started walking around his apartment looking. My sister's missing. Is she in here? You know, in the closet somewhere? I mean, I opened up his drawers and I'm looking in there.
29: He didn't object to that, like, whoa.
27: No. I was trying to get a reaction out of him and couldn't get it.
29: So when you left Jose's place that day, what did you think of him and where things stood?
27: I thought he was a pretty nice guy.
21: Derek reassured his family.
27: I said, Jose's fine. He didn't do anything to her. He's fine.
21: When Derek got back to Pam's home, police were already on the scene, looking for leads into what had become of Pam Butler in what would be a grueling investigation.
14: When we come back, where was Pam? Her family was worried. Derek says at first, police were not.
27: They're telling us, still doesn't look like to us that she's in any danger.
14: But Pam Butler was a neat freak. So why was her house a mess?
16: Everything was just totally out of character for Pam. The papers on the floor led me to believe that something made her stop doing what she was doing with those papers.

0: Pam Butler's Valentine's Day no-show in 2009 was completely out of character. And in the days after her family reported her missing, Washington, D.C.'s Metropolitan Police looked for clues inside Pam's home.
1: They scoured the house for physical evidence.
0: Peter Newsham, D.C.'s former chief of police, was running investigations when detectives began probing Pam Butler's disappearance.
1: It was a hard case. This is a young woman, by all accounts. She was beloved by her family. She kind of kept to herself in her neighborhood. Her employer described her as being one of these folks that was always came to work, very reliable. She would always let her family know where she was going to be at any given time.
0: His investigators found no sign of forced entry, no sign that Pam had been in a struggle, and no sign at all of what might have happened to her.
1: If we had information to suggest that Pam was in a particular location, we could go and search that area and maybe find something. That didn't happen in this case.
0: So a missing persons file was opened, even as police tried to reassure Pam's brother Derek, a former high school auto mechanics teacher.
2: So Pam is now an official missing person, huh?
3: Correct. They're telling us, we want to find out what happened. Still doesn't look like to us that, that she's in any danger.
0: And D.C.'s police wanted to find out from family and friends more biographical detail about who Pam was.
4: A person who will make you laugh, a person who will have your back if she's your friend. Just a joyful, easy, vibrant person.
0: Rita Moss had met Pam in Washington, D.C. at a conference for rising stars in government leadership.
4: That was the person that said, I'll be at the bar afterwards, and Pam showed up at the bar and we immediately clicked.
2: Why did you guys hit it off so quickly?
4: We had a lot in common just even on appearance, and we probably talked on the phone every other day or so. So yes, she was my closest friend.
2: People think of Washington, maybe they know the mall and the Washington Monument and the nice houses in Georgetown.
3: That's where Pam ended up, but not where we came from.
0: Derek remembers growing up with his sister in a small house in a rough-and-tumble neighborhood. Not an easy life.
3: She was the one that really held our family together.
2: How did you two get along, you and your sister Pam?
3: We were brothers and sisters. We had our spats like any other brother and sister.
2: She was very orderly, right?
3: She would drive you crazy with that. House was extremely neat all the time.
0: From an early age, Pam was driven. A summer job at the Commerce Department led to Pam hopscotching through government agencies.
3: Pam was just always a go-getter. Before I started working for the school system, she tried to get me to work for the FBI.
2: So that's a very Pam thing.
3: Yeah. She always wanted to see us just do better,
0: Pam's mom, Thelma, says her daughter was happy to share her hard-earned success.
5: She would pay my way to go to the casino.
2: And you'd have mom and daughter day at the casino, huh?
5: She didn't like gambling, but she never denied me.
2: You're talking about an ideal daughter.
5: Yes, very much.
0: In her mid-40s, Pam was supervising computer analysts at the Environmental Protection Agency. How well she'd done was reflected in her lifestyle. The owner of a single-family house in a good downtown neighborhood, the one she'd equipped with security cameras, and a Mercedes and a Jaguar in the driveway.
2: She had a lot of nice things, beautiful place to live.
4: Yes.
0: But work wasn't Pam's entire life. For a few years, she took in her nephew, Brandon, raising him as her own son with his bundle of typical late teenage issues. Still, that nice house felt empty. A good man, she told her friend, would go a long way to filling the void.
4: She really was not looking to casually date. She was looking for someone to spend her life with.
0: That's when, in September 2008, petite and fit from jogging, 47-year-old Pam started dating Jose Rodriguez Cruz, a good-looking former military police officer in Virginia who worked at a medical clinic. They met on a dating website.
4: She told me that she met Jose on the Metro.
2: eHarmony.
4: Yeah, that's what I'm told. But she told me she met him on Metro, which I immediately knew was not the truth. And I told her I knew it wasn't the truth because Pam would drive everywhere. She had two nice cars and never knew her to take Metro. So I teased her about it, but she never revealed to me where she had truly met him.
0: Within a few days, Jose was showing Pam around town, a full-on courtship.
4: Bought her flowers regularly and had bought her a ring for her birthday.
0: As happy as Rita was for her best friend, Pam's new relationship was a gal pal buzzkill.
4: Pam immediately started canceling plans with me, so I knew that this was pretty serious.
2: So happy hour was off now?
4: Happy hour was off.
0: At Thanksgiving, Pam decided the next step had arrived, and it was time for Jose to meet the family.
3: Seemed like an extremely nice guy. I mean, very attentive to Pam, attentive to us. You know, he was a pleasure to meet. He really was.
5: He was such a gentleman.
2: She seemed happy.
5: She did. She did. She seemed very happy.
2: What did you think Jose meant to her?
4: The fact that she was seeing him regularly, I knew that she was intending for this to be a long-term relationship.
0: And that made Pam's disappearance all the more sad.
6: When I got the case, and once I looked at all the things that were done, I wanted to start over.
0: Former homicide detective Mitch Cradle, who worked on D.C.'s sexual assault unit, ended up being assigned to the missing persons case after other detectives had worked it.
2: What did you think you could bring to the play that they didn't know yet?
7: A different set of eyes. I mean, experience, and I'm very familiar with this community. I have two informants that live in this particular area, so I was hoping.
2: So you thought you might be able to scratch and get something, huh?
7: Yes, I was hoping I could get something, but as you see, even right now, this is how the neighborhood is all the time. It's quiet.
0: Detective Cradle analyzed the evidence in the growing case file. The uncharacteristic messiness in Pam Butler's home.
8: That's not the way she runs her household, right?
6: Everything was just totally out of character for Pam. The papers on the floor led me to believe that something made her stop doing what she was doing with those papers, because she's just not going to leave them lying on the floor.
0: And next to all those files strewn about was something else that had caught investigators' eyes.
8: Latex glove on the floor, I guess, huh?
6: Yeah, it was a latex glove there.
0: Had the latex glove been dropped by someone not in Pam's circle? Her abductor, possibly her killer.
8: This is the unknown intruder.
6: Exactly.
0: But who? The surveillance cameras around Pam Butler's home would give important clues. They were activated by motion sensors and had recorded comings and goings in the days before and after Pam went missing. Images that told some, but not all of the story.
9: Coming up.
10: It's presumed when we see this hand come out of the door to pick up mail that that is Pam.
11: A camera never blinks. So why did it never see Pam leave her house?
4: She always had those cameras on.
11: And a possible break.
10: Pam's cell phone pinged. So is Pam alive, or is this the day we find her body?
9: When date.

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3: 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The draw is plus 280. Meanwhile, Argentina is favored to qualify for the next round at minus 300.
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4: Pam Butler had vanished without a trace, and her family and friends were confounded, suspended between hope and grief.
5: There was a very big void when Pam went missing.
6: Were you waiting for the phone to ring and there'd be her on the line or what?
7: Exactly. Hoping that it'd be the call to say, I'm okay.
6: Phone never rang?
7: No. It kept me in tears.
4: By now, reporters were getting tips from police about the mystery of Pam Butler's disappearance.
8: I had a number of sources throughout the department, and a source said, this is a case you need to take a look at.
9: 47-year-old Pamela Butler of Northwest.
4: Jennifer Donlan, then a local TV crime reporter, broke the story.
8: There were questions, really strange things about her disappearance. Yes, she was an adult. Maybe she chose to leave.
6: But she didn't seem to be the kind of person who would take up and go to Las Vegas and start a new life.
8: Or to miss dinner with her mother on Valentine's Day.
6: And a neatnik, and the mails piling up
8: Correct. Outside.
6: Little things, huh?
8: Little things that were just really strange. Both cars were there. Her purse was in the house.
6: Always a bad sign. The purse remains behind.
8: Right. What woman leaves her purse behind in the house? Something just wasn't right. But there wasn't any sign of foul play. But there was this family that was so desperate to find her.
4: Pam's family had given detectives a heads up to what they believed was important evidence. The cameras Pam had installed, covering nearly the entire exterior of her home.
10: What I had was a great deal of video footage.
4: When Detective Mitch Cradle was eventually assigned to the case, he analyzed images from the cameras that other detectives had screened.
11: You're talking about the missing woman's surveillance system.
10: Exactly.
11: Pretty sophisticated.
10: It was not only that, it was an alarm system. So we're talking someone is only coming into the house who she's familiar with.
11: So she's very fussy about who gets in that
10: house. That's it.
5: And she always had those cameras on. That was the funny thing. Even when I came over, I texted her 2 minutes before I arrived. You know, I'll be there in 2 minutes. And even when I knocked on the door, she would look at the camera to make sure it was me. I'm like, I just texted you. Why are you checking the camera? Just open the door.
4: In the days before and after the Valentine's Day weekend Pam went missing, her cameras captured what was going on around her house. On Thursday, she's seen arriving home, walking across her patio, then showing up in her front doorway.
8: She's at the door and she's collecting her mail, just like a normal day.
4: The next day, Friday, much the same.
8: It's presumed when we see this hand come out of the door to pick up mail that that is Pam.
4: Later the same day, the day before Valentine's Day, Jose showed up carrying gifts.
11: He's the boyfriend arriving.
10: Exactly. So arriving.
11: Got flowers, present.
10: That was on Friday.
4: And Jose is seen leaving the following day. But the cameras never showed Pam leaving her house. And that became the central mystery of the case. In the worst possible theory, if Pam had been killed inside her house, how was her body taken out undetected?
8: What happened inside that house? It is such an extreme mystery that we just have no idea what happened to Pam.
4: The video showed Jose going in and out of Pam's home after Friday night. So it was an easy call for detectives to pull him in for some what's up questions. But not much more.
10: So with missing persons, there are incidents, not offenses.
11: And no real persuasive evidence it was even a crime.
10: Right.
4: What's more, Jose had an explanation for what had happened. The same explanation he'd given Pam's brother, Derek. He said he and Pam had broken up before she went missing.
8: And he was upset and that he had made efforts to get in touch with her after she had gone missing. If he's telling the truth, then that's a man who doesn't know what happened to his girlfriend.
4: The reporter wanted to hear the boyfriend's account for herself, So Jose invited Jennifer into his home for an exclusive interview.
8: We're in his living room, and he didn't want us to tell his name on television, and he didn't want us to show his face.
4: But he did want to clearly state his innocence.
12: I did not have anything to do with her disappearance. You know, I loved her. Our relationship ended in a way that I didn't expect.
4: Jose told the reporter Pam's security camera video told the story. Proof that he'd had nothing to do with Pam going missing.
12: You know, like I told the police, you seen the video, she did not leave with me.
8: He was right. We never see Pam leave with him on video. That is for sure.
12: I don't know where Pam is at. I don't know what happened to her.
4: And Jose gave the reporter a very simple explanation for why he was in and out of Pam's home after she went missing. He'd used his key and was simply removing bags of his own things from her home.
8: I was just taking my stuff out of the house. I was just going back and getting my stuff.
6: Just breakup?
8: Yeah, this is all breakup stuff.
10: I know the last thing I've seen was him coming out the door with a big bag, which is not big enough to carry a body.
4: In the days after Pam disappeared, crime scene techs turning Pam's house inside out for evidence were baffled.
8: No blood. They were pulling up floorboards. There was just nothing in the house that indicated that there was a crime there.
4: Beyond Jose, the boyfriend, the investigators wondered if there was anyone in Pam's life who would want to make her disappear. They looked at those closest to her, including her nephew Brandon, the teen she'd taken in.
8: There were some reports from the family that Pam might have been experiencing some financial difficulties at the time. Brandon was living there, and that perhaps Pam didn't feel like Brandon was stepping up like he should in terms of helping out financially, and that at some point she had reportedly asked him to leave.
4: The situation apparently got heated.
8: There had been an argument. He did have access to the house, so was it him?
4: As the investigation deepened, the detectives took a close look at technology, Pam's cell phone.
10: In a lot of investigations, a lot of people don't realize that phone towers be pinging and telling you where people are.
11: If they've been watching Dateline for the last 20 years, they do now.
4: Investigators searched in Virginia and in a park in Maryland.
8: Why? Because Pam's cell phone pinged there. Pam's cell phone pinged. So is Pam alive, or is this the day we find her body?
10: Then all of a sudden it stops.
11: Yeah.
10: And that's the thing about it. Once it stops, you have no clue, no idea where to go. It stops, and that's what happened in this situation.
8: And they searched and searched and searched, and they never found Pam.
4: In the following weeks and months, hopes rose and fell.
8: There were a number of sightings after all of the published media reports saying that I saw Pam Butler. Turned out not to be her.
4: But 5 months into the investigation, a fresh lead suddenly opened. And with that lead came a new reason to take a closer look at Pam Butler's family.
13: Coming up.
8: They actually raised Derek as a possible suspect to me. Like, how? This is her brother.
13: Did a disagreement between siblings end in murder?
14: They would say things to me like, you're the only one that we see that had anything to gain from her going missing.

0: In the months after Pamela Butler's disappearance, new leads dried up, and the police investigation seemed stuck at a hopeless dead end.
1: It was still considered a missing persons. It wasn't even ruled a homicide.
0: A frustrated Detective Cradle says he couldn't devote the time he wanted to Pam Butler and her family. Fresh cases were piling up, demanding his attention.
1: I'm investigating 20, sometimes 25 cases a month. So it's hard for me to give this family the attention the case needs, and that's unfair to them.
0: And he felt something else, something ugly. It seemed to him the department just didn't care enough about the victim.
1: I felt as though that this case wasn't getting the attention that it was if she would have been a white victim from an affluent neighborhood. It would have been, in my opinion, totally different.
2: It would have been resources thrown at it, put some heat on it.
1: Threw the whole house at the case.
2: But that didn't happen with Pam Butler.
1: No, it did not. And they used to bother me sometimes at night because I knew for a fact if Pam Butler was white, man, they would have did it.
0: Pam's family felt the same way.
2: There would have been a hue and cry, you think, if she'd been a white woman missing?
3: Oh, for sure. When we go missing, you hear nothing about it.
0: D.C. police told us its officers try to use every resource available to investigate all cases, regardless of a victim's race. In 2009, as Pam's brother Derek led search efforts, he stayed in the cops' faces.
3: Sometimes we would just have, real fights.
2: Were you making a nuisance of yourself down at the police station there?
3: I was trying to, yes.
2: Did you need to do that, though?
3: I felt like I did. I just know my sister.
0: And Derek made appearances on TV, a strategy intended to keep Pam's story in the public eye.
3: The goal was to keep it going. And I felt like if I kept it going, the police would say, we got to get this off the news. We have to solve this case.
0: But 5 months after Pam Butler went missing, there was a head-snapping development. TV reporter Jennifer Donnellan was getting the inside scoop.
4: My sources told me that they had to take a look at Derek. They actually raised Derek as a possible suspect to me. Like, how? This is her brother. He's spearheading these massive search efforts for her.
0: Derek, how could that be? It turned out investigators had received anonymous text message tips about him.
1: Early on in the investigation, a couple of text messages came in that we need to look at the brother, Derek.
0: The first message read, "Please look into the fact that Pam and the brother were not as close as he tried to make it appear." Another message also put Derek in the frame. "Pam Butler still missing. The brother has all of y'all fooled."
4: These strange text messages came out saying, "You should take a look at Pam Butler's brother. He did it."
0: Jennifer, the reporter, learned Derek had a property business with his sister.
4: They owned a building together, so they had financial interests. They shared financial interests. There were the wills. He was named as a beneficiary in her will.
0: Then a family member told police that Pam had been planning to end some of her business dealings with Derek because she didn't think he was a good manager.
4: Is there a reason there? Is there a possible motive there?
0: It was hard for the reporter to believe the brother, who seemed so caring and determined to crack the case, was actually under suspicion for his sister's disappearance. But
4: thou doth protest too much. Is that what's happening here? Is the brother pushing so much that it's because he actually is the one who did something?

0: What, just months after your sister's reported missing?
1: Correct. The brother did it.
0: And they're going through your credit card transactions and your phone calls?
1: Everything. Everything.
0: Giving the full-blown investigation into you?
1: Correct. Uh-huh.
2: But nothing came of all the questioning, and Derek insisted he had done nothing to Pam. And that's pretty much where the whole mysterious story of Pamela Butler stayed, in limbo.
3: Your daughter will be remembered every day.
2: On the first anniversary of Pam's disappearance, Derek held a vigil, attended by family and Pam's closest friends. And as the years passed, there were more vigils.
4: I will tell you, they were very, very painful because you're standing in front of her house, you're reliving the whole scenario.
2: Detective Cradle attended the vigils too. And he kept searching for clues, sometimes spending hours late at night outside Pam's home.
5: A long time ago when I first joined homicide, my sergeant said, if you spend enough time on a crime scene, they start talking to you.
0: What was this one telling you? Here you are in the dark, years later.
5: At night, watching the house, there is no late dog walkers. There is no one jogging. So it was very difficult.
0: And you were striking out with that.
5: Oh, my God. I was, Lord have mercy. It's like I went, a whole baseball season without a hit.
0: Did you lose faith in the investigation?
4: I did lose faith in the investigation. I really, in my mind, thought that they would never charge anyone.
0: Why did this case stick with you, Mitch? You're a veteran. You've had unsolved along the way.
6: Yeah, I have plenty of unsolved cases. This case stuck with me because of Dirk and his mother. When I met his mother, I was just, oh, wow. I couldn't even hold myself together because here it is. I'm sitting there talking to her. And I can't even give her any information. There's nothing I can tell her, nothing I can do. It's nothing.
2: 7 whole years went by, and still there was no trace of Pamela Butler. No calls to her beloved family and friends. No birthdays or holidays celebrated. No financial activity on her accounts. Nothing. Finally, in 2016, a judge declared Pam officially dead. Now her missing persons case could be officially classified as an unsolved homicide. And Mitch Cradle, soon to retire, made a last-ditch plea to his boss.
5: I say, Commander, look, this family needs more than what we're giving them. This case needs to be handled by someone in the cold case unit. Give one of them dudes this case. And he looked at me and said, okay, Mitch, I will. And when he said that, I was like, thank God.
2: A new detective was promptly assigned, and he plunged deep into the Pam Butler case file. It wasn't long before he turned up new evidence, and the investigation took a dramatic twist.
7: Coming up, another look at that surveillance video.
8: When you watch the video frame by frame by frame, you start to see little things that don't make sense.
7: And a closer look at Pam's brother, Derek.
8: It's awkward to have to ask somebody, did you kill your sister?
0: But you did?
8: I did, yes.
9: This is the sound of Claire cooking dinner at home. And that's the sound of a fraud alert from Wells Fargo flagging a charge for a pricey restaurant in Paris. Considering Claire isn't in Paris right now, that seemed odd to the bank and to Claire. Two taps later, Claire says nope to the charge and Wells Fargo is on the case. However you make money work, Wells Fargo can work with that.
10: Wells Fargo Bank, N.A., member FDIC.

0: In late 2016, 7 years after Pam Butler went missing, a 28-year veteran D.C. cold case detective named Mike Fulton was assigned the case.
1: Story goes that you really wanted that one.
2: I did. You want the tough ones, and this was a big case.
0: Unlike detectives before him, Fulton had the luxury of working Pam's case full-time. He believed he was likely dealing with her murder, even though Pam's body had not been found.
2: She was declared legally dead.
1: And why was that important for you as an investigator?
2: Ultimately, if we figure out who did it, a defense attorney can't say, look, Pam Butler's alive. She's going to walk through this door and have everybody sort of turn and look.
1: No body, no crime, right?
2: Right.
1: That's the bumper sticker, right?
2: Exactly. The judge isn't saying she was a victim of a homicide. The judge is saying she's dead. So once we get the facts to show that she's a victim of a homicide, it just makes it that much easier.
0: Easier to make an arrest and secure a conviction.
1: What's your approach, detective? Do you put the clock back to day one, hour one on this thing?
2: Absolutely.
3: So, detective, this is Pamela's place.
0: Like the detectives before him, Detective Fulton immediately drove out to Pam's house.
2: The house looks different now than it did back in 2009, but this is it.
0: He began to excavate the foundations of Pam's case.
2: You start dissecting her life, you know, who were her friends, does she have any other boyfriends, ex-husbands, you know, her job, you know, financials. You start going through everything.
0: Everything. But first off, Pam Butler's family. The detective reviewed the original persons of interest and became convinced, for one, that Pam's nephew Brandon, just a teenager at the time, had nothing to do with Pam's death. But he didn't dismiss the suspicions about Pam's brother Derek.
2: You have to investigate every angle.
1: Following the money, right?
2: Absolutely. Absolutely. You follow the investigation where it goes.
0: And just as previous investigators had learned, the money trail led to Derek.
2: There was questions I had to ask him that were hard, that he needed to answer.
0: Top metropolitan police officials called Derek in to meet with the new detective assigned to his sister's case. A new face. Derek saw only more of the same.
1: You went through some detectives, right?
4: Oh, yes. At least five detectives, yes.
1: So here's yet another detective you're introduced to. Here's your guy now.
4: Mm-hmm. Wasn't impressed at all. He just didn't seem to me like he had it. In the way that he was talking, he just didn't seem like he was the one.
0: Then quite suddenly, ominously, the atmosphere in this introductory meeting changed. Fulton confronted Derek, cutting right to the chase.
2: It's awkward to have to ask somebody, did you kill your sister?
1: But you did?
2: I did, yes.
4: And he asked me, he said, did you do something to your sister?
1: This new cop is thinking, maybe I'm talking to the killer right here. The brother who benefited from her death?
4: I said, no, I didn't do it.
0: But Derek had a growing sense of foreboding. This new detective wasn't letting go and drilled down again.
1: You're still on his list.
4: Mm-hmm. He said, I need you to come down and give some DNA.
1: Okay. Oh, this again. So you're hitting another gear here in this whole
4: right.
1: Derek did it theory.
4: Mm-hmm.
0: But Fulton was heading down multiple paths in his investigation. He wasn't ready to discount Pam's boyfriend, Jose, even though he had no felonies to his name. He retrieved Pam Butler's security camera footage from the case file.
1: Are these surveillance videos your main bit of evidence in this case?
2: They're a very crucial part of the investigation. When you watch the video frame by frame by frame by frame, you start to see little things that don't make sense.
0: For instance,
2: the motion sensor lights, you know? Why aren't they working? It's nighttime, so anytime anything came, you know, a cat, anything, these lights would pop on, illuminate around the house. So sometime in the late hours, you can see Jose come outside, but the lights don't come on.
0: It was true. The video that first showed Jose in the glare of a motion-activated security light around the time Pam went missing later seemed as though it had been turned off.
1: What's that tell you?
2: Well, that tells me that, I mean, what's going on?
0: And something else caught the detective's eye, something seen in Jose's hand. It appeared to be Pam Butler's keychain. How might Jose explain why he had it?
2: You told us that Pam gave you one key, but now it looks like you have a key with stuff hanging from it. And we know that Pam had a keychain. And we're like, well, wait a second. Where is this coming from?
0: The detective's suspicions took him on a deep dive into Jose's past, going back some 30 years. He discovered some troubling stories about Jose and women.
5: Coming up, a man with a secret, two lives, two wives.
6: How do you pull that off? You learn how to lie to one wife, to the other wife.

0: The comings and goings of Pamela Butler's boyfriend Jose, captured on Pam's home security cameras, were more than perplexing to Detective Mike Fulton of Washington, D.C.'s Metropolitan Police Department. So in early 2017, even as Pam's brother Derek remained a person of interest in her disappearance, the detective took a hard look at Jose's background. On a first take, how does Jose come across?
1: A normal guy, you know, served his country, works hard.
0: The D.C. detective needed to know more about Jose's personal life. So to get the scoop, he reached across the Potomac River to law enforcement colleagues in Arlington, Virginia, where Jose was living.
2: I remember vividly, it was March of 2017. He says that he needed my help.
0: Arlington PD cold case detective Rosa Ortiz got the call. As she began to investigate, she learned that long before the Pam Butler case, Jose had been married in Puerto Rico to a woman named Marta.
2: They meet in Puerto Rico. They go to the same school. Marta is a bit older than Jose.
3: Did you want to know who Marta was?
2: I wanted to, absolutely.
0: Detective Ortiz, who speaks fluent Spanish, was able to fill in some blanks about Marta from her sister Neda in Puerto Rico.
4: Era espigadita.
5: She was slim and tall. She had green eyes, very pretty. She was very intelligent. She was always laughing.
0: She has a recording of her sister singing cheerfully all those years ago. And she says Marta was even happier after she and Jose had a baby boy they named Hansel and settled in Arlington, Virginia.
5: She was completely dedicated to her boy, nothing but the best for him.
0: The picture was that of a happy American family. But when the detective dug down a little, she discovered stories about Jose that shattered the heartwarming image. It turned out that while he was serving with the U.S. Army in Central America, he'd met another woman.
2: He meets her and he marries her in Panama.
3: Woman named Guadalupe.
2: Guadalupe. And then eventually he brings her over to the U.S. And that's the end of 88, beginning of 89.
3: She's got two wives in the greater D.C. area. Is that the picture?
2: That is.
3: Somebody stashed over here in an apartment living a life and somebody else is somewhere else? And he's shuttling between the two lives?
2: That's correct.
0: And all in secret.
3: Did she know at the time that he was married to this other woman named Marta?
2: She did not. She had no idea who Marta was.
3: She was totally in the dark on that.
2: She was.
0: What's more, Jose had a son with Guadalupe, too.
3: What's that tell us about the guy, Jose?
2: He lived two different lives. So how do you pull that off? You learn how to lie to one wife, lie to the other wife.
3: Two women, two children, neither knows about the other, at least for a while.
2: For a while, yes.
0: Marta's sister says eventually Marta got wise to Jose and Guadalupe.
2: She knew. She told her sister that she knew they were married.
5: That's when the problems started, and she decided to separate from him.
0: The deeper Ortiz dug into Marta's story, the more she felt an affinity with her.
2: I couldn't help but sympathize with her.
0: The detective herself had also moved from Puerto Rico to Virginia in the 1980s, just before Marta.
3: It's a funny kind of symmetry.
2: I mean, it is.
3: Here you've come from Puerto Rico, and your first major, major case is finding out what's happened to this woman, and she has some of the same pathways that you have.
2: Absolutely. There was a connection. I knew
3: you
2: that...
3: You knew people that she knew.
2: Yeah, absolutely. So it was easier for me to reach out and find people.
0: People who could tell her what happened to Marta. When Marta finally separated from Jose, their son Hansel was in Puerto Rico with family. Marta, meanwhile, got an apartment with roommates, and she got a job, too. Another echo of the detective's own past before her career in law enforcement. As she learned, Marta started working in a psychiatric hospital.
3: You'd work there, too.
2: I did. She was doing the same job I did when I was there.
3: Wow.
0: The detective learned when Marta walked out and started building her new life, she also got a boyfriend.
2: She liked him. He treated her so different. She just didn't know that kind of love existed, and she talked to her sister a lot about how nice he was with her. So it was a big deal to her.
5: They're already establishing a relationship, and we're planning to come and introduce themselves to my parents.
0: But apparently Jose had other ideas about Marta and new men. Even though he had a second family, he didn't want to give up Marta.
5: He was following her when she left him. When she went to work, he followed her. When she went to catch the bus, he was following her.
0: She says Marta was terrified of what was happening to her.
6: Coming up, Marta had a very good reason to be frightened of Jose.
7: He basically said, "You don't understand. This is my wife. If I can't have her, nobody's going to have her."
6: When Dateline continues.
0: A string of detectives had spent more than 8 years investigating Pamela Butler's 2009 disappearance. All of them with the victim's brother, Derek, on their case.
8: I'm calling them, telling them, you know, asking them, what's happening? What are you doing? Wouldn't tell me.
0: Derek himself, meanwhile, was still in the frame. But as 2017 rolled on, the investigation was zeroing in on Pam's boyfriend, Jose. His first wife, Marta, had left him. And Detective Rosa Ortiz, digging through old police reports, came up with an amazing story of what happened next.
2: A now-retired police officer sees a woman struggling.
0: She tracked down the officer mentioned in the police reports, former Detective Mike Seddon. In 1989, 20 years before Pam Butler went missing, he was on patrol in Arlington when he came upon an alarming scene.
7: So I immediately sped up, pulled over, jumped out.
9: Mike, you're on foot and it doesn't look good what you're seeing. What
7: No.
9: is it?
7: I see a domestic violence situation where a man is dragging a woman up the sidewalk.
0: Dragging the woman by her hair, he says. He showed me what happened next.
7: He had his arm around here and he was basically pulling her like this, but her feet were out from underneath of her and he was dragging her in this direction.
9: So this is all going down very quickly, Mike.
7: Right, it's going down very quickly and he's running. He let go of her and I just focused on him. And right about here, I just basically tackled him to the ground and held him down. And then, you know, he was fighting with me, told him, you know, stop.
0: The 6'7" detective overpowered the man and cuffed him.
7: Yes, sir.
0: Had you witnessed a crime?
7: Yes, there was a physical assault occurring.
0: He would learn the assailant's name was Jose, and the woman he'd been dragging was his estranged wife, Marta.
7: And then I paid attention to Marta, who was there crying, and she was like, "Oh, thank you, you know, help me." And then she started telling me what was going on, and it just blew my mind.
0: He says Jose was apparently in a jealous rage because he found out Marta had a new boyfriend.
7: He had abducted her from her home and, according to her, kept her in a hotel and was raping her and physically abusing her for 2 days.
0: Down at the police station, Marta told the detective Jose had used duct tape and rope to assault her. She escaped, and that's when Jose grabbed her on the street. Her story checked out when the detective went back to the scene and spotted Jose's car.
7: Found the car, looked in the back window, saw the duct tape, saw the rope.
9: This is a case that solved itself before you even get to the arraignment.
7: Exactly.
0: In a police interview, Jose seemed to dig himself an even deeper hole with a chilling statement to the detective.
7: And he basically said, "Look, you don't understand. This is my wife. If I can't have her, nobody's going to have her."
0: Jose was charged with misdemeanor assault and battery and felony abduction.
7: I didn't see him actually take her as she described. I saw him dragging her up the street, so went to get him for the abduction.
0: But for the abduction charge to stick, Marta had to testify in court.
9: On the fear scale, Mike, here and here, how scared was she?
7: This woman was off the scale. She told me, "This man is going to kill me. I'm afraid he's going to kill me."
0: And she warned the detective.
7: She says, "You have to be very careful because my husband is going to kill you," he said.
9: You?
7: Yeah, me.
0: On the day Marta was due to testify in court against Jose, she didn't show up.
7: And because of the fact that she wasn't there, they had to null pros the case.
9: Means it wasn't going to go forward.
7: Right. They can't go forward because they don't have the complaining person there.
0: A week after she didn't show up for the court hearing, Marta called her sister Nada in Puerto Rico. One of Nada's children picked up and later told her that Marta had been in tears.
5: And I said, "Well, if she was crying, she wanted to tell me something. She'll probably call again and I'll pick up."
0: But Marta didn't call again, and Nada didn't call her back that day either, something she'd regret for the rest of her life.
4: Yo me siento.
5: I feel so guilty not knowing what she wanted to say.
0: That same day, May 25, 1989, Detective Ortiz learned from Marta's roommates that she'd left her apartment for a shift at the hospital, but she'd planned to quit her job. Later that day, Marta vanished. A missing persons report was filed soon after.
2: Her roommates see her going to work. She made it to work. She had day shift.
3: And those roommates become the source of the missing persons file.
2: Correct,
3: huh?
2: Because she didn't come home. And the question is why? Why were they worried about their roommate? And it's because they knew what she'd been through with Jose.
0: Jose was questioned by police back then, but denied any knowledge of Marta's disappearance and whereabouts. In a recorded police interview, he told the detectives he'd even called her roommates looking for her.
10: No, I'm worried because she hasn't shown up. You know, she hasn't come back, she hasn't shown up. And then I said, well, are you sure, you know, she didn't stay somewhere? She's probably at work.
11: Why don't you just tell us where she is?
10: I don't
11: so
10: know where she's at.
11: We can recover her body.
10: I don't know where she's at. I don't know where she's at. If I knew where she's at, I would tell you. I don't know where she's at.
0: He might not have known, but the mystery of Marta's disappearance and reappearance was about to unfold.
6: Coming up, maybe Marta had never been missing.
2: She says, yeah, this is my ID, this is who I am. She's alive and well.
6: Or was there another answer?
3: That's a holy cow moment, huh?
1: It is a holy cow moment.

0: Marta Rodriguez's sudden disappearance from Arlington, Virginia in 1989 was a stark revelation for detectives investigating the suspected homicide of Pam Butler in Washington, D.C. She'd gone missing in 2009. Detective Rosa Ortiz learned that, as in Pam's case, police searching for Marta hadn't been sure where to look.
1: They knew she was missing from Arlington. They just didn't know where she had been.
0: It wasn't as though the cops didn't try. Detective Ray Spivey worked the case at the time. He circulated flyers about Marta, hoping to trigger sightings of her near St. Elizabeth's Hospital, where she worked.
2: Did you call out dogs and any special equipment or teams?
3: D.C. had a specialty dog, and we arranged through D.C. to search an area of the grounds.
2: Did they hit on anything?
3: No.
0: Marta's sister, Neda, came to search, too, but found no sign of Marta.
2: So the case watch just sort of died?
3: It was more or less a closed case after a year.
1: They ran out of ways to gather evidence. They just came up empty-handed.
0: But in 2017, as detectives tried to find out what happened to Marta back then, they tracked down her son, Hansel, now in his 30s.
4: I introduced myself, hey, I'm Detective Fulton. And I just said, hey, you know, I'm following up on some old missing person cases. By any chance, did you have a mother named Marta who went missing? And he's like, yes. Oh, my God, yes.
0: Hansel told the detectives he didn't know exactly what had happened. But right after his mom, Marta, went missing, his father, Jose, told him why she was gone.
4: Jose's story was she had always ran off, that she had met some dudes, some drug guys, and she had just ran off and was never to be seen before. That was his story.
0: So Hansel grew up under a dark cloud.
1: He grew up thinking his mom abandoned him.
0: But there was one big problem with Hansel's story. The detective searching for his mom, Marta, turned up evidence that would totally contradict it. Documents showed that in the year 2000, more than 10 years after Marta had disappeared from Arlington, a routine check of missing persons by Virginia police turned up, guess what? Marta Rodriguez was alive and living in Florida. Maybe she'd been so terrified of Jose that she'd gone into hiding far away from him.
2: Not missing at all.
1: Not missing at all.
0: At the time, the Arlington Missing Persons Unit even dispatched an officer in Miami to check if it was really her, and a woman answered the door.
1: She says, yeah, this is my ID, this is who I am. She's alive and well.
2: There's Marta.
1: Yeah.
4: They called back to Virginia and said, hey, she's here, she's living in Florida, and the case, you know, just got filed away.
0: Tragically, Marta's family says they remained in the dark.
5: They simply closed the case, and we weren't told anything, nothing. So many years went by, and no one knew anything.
1: Marta's mother died thinking that Marta forgot all about her, that she didn't want to communicate with her.
2: So they thought she'd walked away from family and child.
1: Yes.
0: But in 2017, the detectives learning more about Marta thought it was unlikely she would have walked away from her family. So they did some double checking. They already had a photo of Marta, so they decided to compare that photo to a state ID photo they accessed of the woman in Florida named Marta. And would you believe it?
1: It wasn't Marta.
2: No question.
1: No questions whatsoever.
2: That's a holy cow moment, huh?
4: It is a holy cow moment. It is a holy cow moment, yeah.
0: It meant that Marta Rodriguez was, after nearly 30 years, still missing.
2: Did you ever say, I'm going to find out what happened to you?
1: I did. I said, I'm going to give it all I got. And, you know, until somebody tells me to stop or I retire, I'm not going to give up.
0: The first question the detective wanted answered was, who was the woman living in Florida posing as Marta?
2: So is this a whole other investigation off to the side now? How did this woman get the documentation that allowed her to pose as Marta?
1: I personally found her.
2: The woman claiming to be Marta?
1: Yes.
2: She's living in Florida?
1: She's living in Florida. Very seldom you get a confession over the phone. It's not as easy as people think it is. But she confessed.
0: As the detective untangled the complex story of Marta Rodriguez, she was stunned when she learned the woman's true identity.
6: Coming up,
4: Jose said, hey, take Marta's information. Here's her date of birth. Here's her social security number.
7: A trail of deceit leading to death.
2: She's not going to need him anymore.
4: She's not going to need him.
2: Did he actually say that?
4: Exactly. She's not going to need him.
6: When Dateline. 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Norway will take on England in Miami, and Argentina will face Switzerland in Kansas City. 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The draw is plus 280. Meanwhile, Argentina is favored to qualify for the next round at minus 300. 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

0: Early in 2017, detectives trying to crack the Pam Butler case got a break as they investigated Pam's boyfriend, Jose. They knew Jose's first wife, Marta, had disappeared from Arlington in 1989. And now they discovered a woman had been living as Marta in Florida for nearly two decades. Detective Ortiz was about to find out who she was after ferreting out a phone number and calling her.
1: She cried on the phone call, but she confessed. She confessed that it was her who used somebody else's information to get an ID.
0: But get this, the woman who said she didn't know about Marta's disappearance turned out to be Jose's sister-in-law.
2: So Jose said, hey, take Marta's information. Here's her date of birth. Here's a Social Security number. You know,
3: She's not going to need him anymore, Did he actually say that?
2: Exactly. She's not going to need him.
0: After all that confusion and deception, it turned out Marta Rodriguez, like Pam Butler, was still apparently missing. The detective was sure Jose was in some way responsible.
2: So I remember going down to my boss's office and plopping down in his chair, and I'm like, dude, he was married before, and his wife is missing. And it was like, what if he killed his first wife?
3: Is this the big light bulb moment, the big insight in the case?
2: I think so.
0: A pattern was emerging, story after story, like that of Jose's second wife, Guadalupe.
2: The detectives were never able to locate her. Well, the reason why they were never able to locate her was because she went into hiding.
0: Guadalupe, a third woman in Jose's life who'd gone missing.
2: She did whole underground sort of railroad system. Huh. And over the years had relocated two or three different times because Jose was able to locate her so she would go someplace else. So she was totally off the grid. So that's the reason why detectives had a hard time finding her.
0: But eventually, by cross-referencing her name in databases, detectives were able to track down Guadalupe.
2: We were able to interview her. And then the story she tells, we're like, oh, wait a second.
3: So what her main story turn out to be?
2: That he was abusive, that I was afraid he was going to kill me.
0: Guadalupe's dramatic story was backed up by Hansel, who moved in with his father and Guadalupe after his mother disappeared.
1: Hansel had firsthand knowledge of the abuse that Guadalupe went through. He saw it as a child.
2: Hansel had described an incident where she was downstairs begging for her life, and he could hear Jose yelling at her, screaming at her, I'm going to kill you.
3: He saw his father put a gun to her head?
1: Yes, he witnessed Jose put a gun to Guadalupe's head.
2: He says that I come downstairs and I see my father is just in a rage, and I'm thinking, oh my God, he's going to kill her and he's going to kill me. And he's like 10 or 11 at the time.
3: Detective, is this like article number one, and let me tell you what kind of a guy Jose is?
2: Exactly.
0: But the detectives were more alarmed when they discovered yet another violent relationship. Jose had been running a flea market stall with a woman who had a young child. He apparently wanted more than a business relationship.
1: He called her to meet him. He took that opportunity to abduct her at gunpoint.
2: Jose became very aggressive and very abusive and ended up forcing her to have sex, ended up raping her. Ends up tying her up, threatening to kill her, threatening to kill the kid. If you don't do what I say, I'm going to kill the kid.
1: He had them both against a will in the basement of this house. When she finally sees the opportunity to leave, she arms herself with a knife.
2: He's got a gun in his hand. Grabs her, there's a struggle, she stabs him, there's a neighbor upstairs who comes running down, she's screaming, help me, he's kidnapped me, you know, call the police.
0: But when the police arrived, the tables turned.
3: He's bloody and she's got a knife in her hand, right?
2: Exactly. And he's saying, look, this is a domestic, she got mad, she stabbed me, and she's trying to explain, but her English isn't good.
1: All the police could see was that she stabbed him, but they didn't know that she stabbed him in an effort to get away from him. With her child.
2: So she ultimately ends up getting locked up.
0: However, the police did check out her story.
2: And they go back to the house and are able to find duct tape in the trash can. So, you know, the case ends up getting dismissed against her.
0: Jose didn't get charged, but the detectives were sure they had his number.
2: He's a violent man. He has a problem with women. He has a problem controlling his anger.
0: Detective Fulton concluded Jose's anger and alleged violence had led to murder. So he decided to arrest him for killing Pam Butler. But until then, he couldn't tell Derek, who was still living under a cloud of suspicion.
2: He walked around for 8 years thinking that people were looking at him like he killed his sister. I mean, that's a hard thing to swallow.
3: And you can't tell him the walls are closing in on Jose.
2: Right. I can't tell him everything I have. I can't tell him, dude, don't worry about it. I know you didn't do it.
0: In April 2017, two experienced D.C. prosecutors took the Pam Butler case. Former military prosecutor Glenn Kirshner, now an NBC News and MSNBC legal analyst, and Deborah Sines.
2: She is a character, to say the least.
3: But I don't think you want to face either one of them in court.
2: No, they are what we call heavy hitters.
0: The prosecutors were just learning about Jose's alleged history of violence.
4: We have him visiting violence, bad violence, against both wives.
5: We have wife number one missing, and wife number two had a gun to her head begging for her life. We now have Pam Butler missing. But when we realized Jose is now hooked up with another young lady who has a young daughter herself, we decided we had to seek an arrest warrant for Jose.
3: There's urgency to get him on ice, right?
2: No, for sure. For sure.
6: Coming up. Is Derek still a suspect?
7: I said, oh, Lord. I'm thinking that they're coming to lock me up at 3 o'clock in the morning.

0: In April 2017, detectives were preparing to arrest Jose Rodriguez Cruz for the murder of Pam Butler. Pam Butler's brother, Derek, knew nothing of what was going on. He himself was still living in fear of being arrested for his sister's murder, when early one morning, 3 a.m., he got a call from Detective Fulton.
1: And I said, oh, Lord. I'm thinking that they're coming to lock me up at 3 o'clock in the morning.
2: Knock, knock, come on.
1: Yeah. He said, this is Detective Fulton. I said, yeah, what's going on? And he said, I locked his ass up. And it was the best feeling that I'd ever gotten in my life.
0: Jose had been arrested, and that meant Derek was in the clear.
2: Did you think he did it, ever?
3: Hell no. No, not...
2: Derek was clean.
3: Derek was clean. Clean as a whistle.
0: A few hours later, Pam Butler's friend Rita heard the news of Jose's arrest.
4: I just cried. I sat in my office and cried that this had finally happened.
0: But Jose continued to say he was innocent.
3: He's under arrest, very calm, very relaxed, and he's just, hey, I didn't kill Pam.
2: But you knew he was your guy.
3: We knew he was a guy, yeah. We have him being the last person seen with Pam. We have his first wife, Marta, who's disappeared off the face of the earth. We have his second wife, who tells us that she was beaten, threatened. We have Jose giving his second wife's sister Marta's information and saying, she's not going to need it. So you take all these things and you put it together, and it's Jose killed Pam. No ifs, ands, buts about it. He killed her.
0: Even though Pamela Butler's body had not been found in the 8 years after she'd vanished from her Washington, D.C. home, Jose Rodriguez Cruz was charged with her first-degree murder and potentially faced life in prison.
5: That's when Jose realized he really didn't have much hope of beating this, but he did have one card to play, and that was where he disposed of Pam's remains.
0: That leverage became the basis of a plea deal. A lesser second-degree murder charge for Jose, carrying a 12-year sentence, if he gave up where Pam's body was and told how it got there.
6: He is supposed to tell me how he killed Pam.
0: The prosecutor stared down Jose as he stalled.
6: I'm asking the questions and Jose won't look at me. And I'm getting annoyed. And I finally go, look at me! And he starts shaking, his eyes bulge out. And he starts sweating profusely.
0: Jose started spilling his guts about Pam and what happened in her basement the day before Valentine's Day, 2009.
6: He says that she got angry with him and says, why am I working? You're over here watching TV. I'm working. Why haven't you gotten a better job? You're not a man. You'll never be a man. And he looked at me and he said, she called me. And he said, a bad name.
2: You can say it. We'll bleep it.
6: So I punched her. And I must have blacked out. Because when I came to, she was gone.
0: The prosecutor was having none of Jose's blackout story.
6: He apologizes. And then he tells me he didn't black out at all. And he says he strangled her to death.
0: The prosecutors had at last gotten a confession. And then finally, Jose revealed the biggest mystery of the case, how he got Pam's body out of the house. Remember that window shade Pam's family had noticed was raised from the bottom, something Pam never did. Jose put Pam's limp body in a black plastic trash bag, raised the shade from the bottom, and under the cover of darkness, dropped her out of the dining room window, a window he knew wasn't covered by Pam's security cameras.
2: He told you the story?
6: Sure did.
0: Jose then described driving Pam's body away in the back seat of his car.
2: It's difficult to think of his hands on her.
4: Yes. The thing that haunts me is that terrifying minute or 2 minutes that it took for him to choke her.
0: All Pam's family wanted was to restore some dignity.
5: They said, you know, we don't really care how much time Jose Rodriguez Cruz gets in jail. What we want is for him to tell us where Pam's remains are because we want to give her a proper burial.
0: Using a map, Jose marked the place where he said he buried Pam's body, in the densely wooded median of I-95 in Virginia. That's where this bright, beloved woman had ended up, in a shallow grave between the north and southbound lanes of one of the busiest stretches of interstate in the country. So, Detective, here we are in the median of I-95. These people are going to Washington. These people are going to Richmond, Virginia. I have no idea what's happened here.
7: Absolutely. And that's the reason why he got away with it for so long. Nobody would have thought to stop here.
8: He buried Pamela Butler.
0: But recovering her remains was another sad chapter altogether. The median where Jose said he buried Pam had since been paved over to create HOV lanes. So Pam's body, under tons of concrete, never was recovered. What did this man do to your family?
9: Okay. He took a lot away from us. Took everything out of me.
0: As for Jose, he was sent to prison. But with good behavior, he would likely end up serving a good deal less than his 12-year sentence for murdering Pam. And that gnawed at Derek Butler. He felt Jose had cheated him.
1: I think he knew that there was no chance of us ever finding a body.
0: So what are you thinking? We've got to extend the sentence?
1: Exactly.
0: As it happened, Derek would get his chance. Because when Jose told investigators the location of Pam Butler's remains in the median of Interstate 95, that jogged a distant memory over in Virginia.
7: When they were on the scene searching for Pamela's remains, someone at the scene remembered that 6 miles south from there, they had found some other remains.
0: A state trooper recalled that in 1991, nearly 20 years before Pam Butler was murdered, Civil War relic hunters turned up another body 6 miles south in the median of I-95. So instead of a shell casing or a button from a jacket, they found
7: the remains. Woman. So they immediately called the police.
0: Back in 1991, there was no good way to identify the woman's sparse remains. So she was listed as a Jane Doe. But the detectives had a hunch. Could she be Marta?
7: The first thing that came to mind, have you guys submitted DNA for testing?
0: The detectives obtained a DNA sample from Hansel, Jose and Marta's son. They sent it off for comparison with a sample extracted from the remains of the Jane Doe.
2: And at that point, your phone rings?
7: We have a match.
2: And your DNA turns out to be Marta Rodriguez.
7: I couldn't believe it.
0: And this is where they found Marta's body.
7: This is where they found Marta's body.
0: But that was just a starting point.
7: We knew who killed her.
2: But you got to prove it in court.
7: But we had to prove it in court.
10: Coming up, Derek makes it his personal mission to bring Jose to justice for Marta's murder.
1: I thought it was going to be easy when I first started.
10: It wasn't.
7: I told him, some puzzles take longer than others.
11: This is the sound of Claire cooking dinner at home. And that's the sound of a fraud alert from Wells Fargo flagging a charge for a pricey restaurant in Paris. Considering Claire isn't in Paris right now, that seemed odd to the bank and to Claire. Two taps later, Claire says nope to the charge and Wells Fargo is on the case. However you make money work, Wells Fargo can work with that.
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0: At his home in Washington, D.C., Derek Butler was fuming, regretting he'd signed on to the plea deal that meant Jose Rodriguez Cruz could likely serve less than 12 years in prison for murdering his sister Pam.
1: I have no doubt in my mind that he would have done it again.
0: Derek was sure Jose had also murdered his first wife, Marta, in Virginia decades before. And he was going to try to get Jose put away for life.
2: Now you're fired up again and you're going to take this fight across the river.
1: Correct.
2: You knew it was going to be as tough or tougher.
1: Actually, I thought it was going to be easy when I first started.
0: Derek figured the D.C. prosecutors had presented a gift-wrapped, watertight case against Jose to the prosecutor in Virginia. But as 2017 rolled into 2018, it seemed to Derek Marta's case was stuck.
1: Year goes by, nothing happens. Year and a half go by, we're pretty close to 2 years, and they didn't do a daggone thing with it.
3: I told him, you need to trust us. We're doing this. We're doing it the right way. It's a big puzzle, is how I describe these cases. You have to put all the pieces together. Some puzzles take longer than others.
2: And Derek wanted to go quickly.
3: He did.
0: And in 2019, Derek's frustration turned into action.
1: I started making phone calls to them, and the district attorney would not even talk to me.
0: When Derek did eventually get through, he says he got the brush off.
1: Told me he didn't have to talk to me. He wasn't going to talk to me.
2: He didn't have to talk to you?
1: Yeah. Wasn't my case. I had nothing to do with it. Yeah.
0: So Derek upped the ante. He rounded up reporters and camera teams and headed to Virginia to confront the Commonwealth attorney in person.
2: He's going to be on the 6 o'clock news unless he gets with the program here, huh?
1: Exactly.
0: Derek marched his entourage into the Commonwealth attorney's office.
2: Do they get into the building with you, or do they try and keep him out?
1: His secretary came to the door, and she said, Mr. Butler can come in, but nobody else can come, and you have to cut the audio and video equipment off.
4: No cases ever.
0: Derek spoke with the DA, Commonwealth attorney Eric Olson.
2: Cordial?
1: It was cordial, yeah. Seemed like a nice guy, and I have no doubt that he is a nice guy.
4: Derek Butler was not satisfied, and so he made it his mission to see that Jose Rodriguez Cruz was brought to justice.
0: Commonwealth attorney Olson was caught off guard by Derek's approach.
2: He came with you guys saying, basically, grow a spine. Come on, you guys got to take this thing on.
4: Well, he certainly did come to our office, and he talked to me personally.
2: With all the cameras in the world.
4: About, you know, trying to encourage us.
2: So what do you do with this angry family victim?
4: You know, when I spoke to Mr. Butler, I explained there's a difference between knowing what happened and proving what happened. This was a 30-year-old case.
0: But he told Derek he'd see what he could do.
4: My message to Derek Butler was this. We will do everything we can to try to put a case together. You just have to be patient. If there's any way we can do it, we're going to try.
2: And if you hadn't brought the media pack with you, do you think you would have gotten any breakthrough in it?
1: I wouldn't have gotten past the front door.
2: Huh.
1: I'm not crazy. I know that a 30-year-old case is hard to prove.
0: But Olson pushed the case forward.
5: This is the ultimate act of domestic violence. That's the allegation in this case.
2: He's singing a completely different tune to you now, huh?
1: Right.
2: Now your brother's in arms and you're going to go get this guy.
1: Exactly. I'm here to get justice for her. She deserves it.
5: It was fairly obvious to authorities that there was need to pursue it as a homicide investigation.
0: In October 2019, Commonwealth Attorney Olson charged Jose Rodriguez Cruz with the first-degree murder of his first wife, Marta, and assigned Sandra Park and Ryan Fitzgerald to prosecute the case.
2: Who does Jose Rodriguez Cruz turn out to be? Who did you learn this person was?
6: He was a psychopath. To me, he was just an evil person that inflicted a lot of violence on women who certainly did not deserve any of it.
7: Of course, the challenge for us as prosecutors is what we could use as evidence and how. How legally were we going to get those items into evidence to paint the picture?
0: Their evidence was circumstantial, even thin. They had no murder scene, no blood evidence, no eyewitnesses. And they were relying on a few bones found by Civil War relic hunters some 30 years before.
7: Remember, the bones were recovered in 1991.
2: And I imagine their remains were sparse.
7: Yes.
0: But while the prosecutors could prove they were Marta's remains, could they convince a jury she'd been murdered?
6: The initial pathology report determined that the cause of death was undetermined.
2: So you don't know how she died?
6: Right.
0: And of course, Jose denied any knowledge. He was in prison for murdering Pam Butler when Detective Ortiz and a colleague showed up to question him about killing Marta.
8: I'm just here to ask you for that. Just the honest truth. Get that off your chest.
9: Well, I said I can't help you.
8: You can't. You just don't want to. That's different.
9: Well, I mean, obviously you believe I killed her.
10: Why did you kill her?
9: You keep asking me questions I can't answer. Why I killed her, I didn't kill her.
6: And he says, I don't know what to tell you. I think she ran off with some drug dealers. And that's the same story that he'd been telling all the other innocent people in our story.
0: With so little evidence to work with, the two prosecutors weren't sure they could win the case. And what's more, Jose had a lulu of a story still to tell.
11: Coming up.
2: Is there anything where you just felt the hair on your neck stand up?
6: Yes, all of it.
11: Jose spills the grim details of how he killed Pam, even as he insists he's innocent of Marta's death.
7: He wanted the court to believe that she died of a drug overdose.
12: This is the sound of Claire cooking dinner at home. And that's the sound of a fraud alert from Wells Fargo flagging a charge for a pricey restaurant in Paris. Considering Claire isn't in Paris right now, that seemed odd to the bank and to Claire. Two taps later, Claire says nope to the charge and Wells Fargo is on the case. However you make money work, Wells Fargo can work with that.
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0: In late 2020, the stakes were high for Stafford County, Virginia prosecutors. Jose Rodriguez Cruz seemed set to walk out of prison after serving a good deal less than his 12-year sentence, even though he'd pleaded guilty to killing his girlfriend, Pam Butler. But now, as the prosecutors sought to put him away for maybe the rest of his life for killing his first wife, Marta, could they even prove the core truth about Marta's death?
1: Do you know whether she was a murder victim or not? The most basic information you need.
2: Yes. People don't just end up on the median unexplained. People don't just end up on I-95 unexplained. And there was no one else that would have put her there but Jose. And the manner in which he disposed of her became so important because he'd done it to someone else another time.
0: Even though he'd already told prosecutors in the Pam Butler case what he'd done, here he was on tape speaking casually, chillingly about Pam to Detective Ortiz and a fellow detective.
3: How did you kill her?
4: Strangled.
3: You just killed her?
4: Mm-hmm.
3: Do you feel bad about that?
4: Yeah.
0: And he told the detectives he drove down Interstate 95.
3: Did you pull off this side of the road or did you use the median?
0: And he confirmed how he disposed of Pam's body.
3: Did you bury her?
1: The way he tells it, some of the details, is there anything where you just felt the hair on your neck stand up?
5: Yes, all of it. Just no compassion or empathy or human emotion whatsoever.
1: You're not seeing any remorse?
5: No remorse.
0: Little did he know, by telling law enforcement how he murdered and disposed of Pam Butler, Jose was handing the prosecutors critical details they could use against him for killing Marta.
2: It becomes signature evidence. It's idiosyncratic. It's so unique that the evidence of Pam Butler's murder becomes relevant to the murder of Marta Rodriguez. The defendant has acknowledged this is the area in which he placed Pam Butler's body. That's a signature.
6: Marta was dumped very close along this tree line here.
0: Detective Ortiz told us how she believes Jose disposed of Marta's body.
1: So how do you think it happened? How do you see it going down?
6: I really see it at the middle of the night, yeah. Dark. Jose just pulls over on the shoulder of the highway and it's a very quick, unplanned maneuver, and he just dumps the body right there.
0: As the Marta Rodriguez murder case headed for trial, the evidence against Jose that once seemed thin was piling up.
2: I think that's when anyone would begin to realize, okay, they've built the case and they have my story now. What do I do now?
0: Jose did as he'd done in the Pam Butler case. He made a deal with the prosecutors and agreed to plead guilty to second-degree murder. In April 2021, at a sentencing hearing, he would make his case for the minimum, 5 years in prison, while the prosecutors would argue for the max, 40 years.
1: This is sort of an unusual event for a lot of people. There's no jury. You're arguing your case to the judge.
5: Yes.
0: As the court convened, there was Marta and Jose's only son, Hansel.
2: Hansel Rodriguez. He's a driving force for us. He suffered so much, and we needed to bring this to fruition for him.
0: Derek Butler was there, too, staring daggers at Jose.
7: Here you are in this courtroom, standing as an advocate for a murdered woman that you'd never met?
8: Oh, yeah. Hansel. Didn't deserve to go through what he had went through.
0: When the hearing got underway, Ryan Fitzgerald made a blistering presentation of the evidence.
1: Fair to say you took this personally?
2: No, it's not that you take things personally, but it's impossible not to tap into what that feels like when you've got his son sitting behind you.
0: Hansel took the stand against his father with a searing impact statement.
2: You could feel his hurt. You felt it when he said, "I started to notice other families that had a mom, and I didn't have a mom."
0: And then he told the court a childhood secret he'd revealed to detectives during their investigation, that when he was 11, he suddenly discovered that story about his mom running off with drug dealers wasn't true. The incident happened when Jose was in a rage and Hansel ran to hide.
9: He says, "My dad has this library and he has this desk area, and I'm running by and I just happen to look and there's this piece of paper laying there." And the sheet of paper said, "I, Jose Rodriguez, am responsible for Marta's disappearance." And he was like, "Oh my God, he's going to kill himself." And this is sort of his confession of what he did to his mom. And he said he went and hid.
2: He said he just viewed his life through a lens of conflict and survival. And you felt it when he said that it defined

0: told you these things.
1: That's correct.
2: And they hadn't counted on Jose's next move.
1: At a sentencing proceeding, the defendant has the right to offer the court his version of the events.
2: So Jose rose to tell his story of what happened to Marta. In May 1989, after he and Marta were separated, Jose said Marta got in touch with him.
3: He says that she wanted to meet with him to talk about Hansel.
2: Jose said they met at a hotel, but Marta felt unwell.
4: He says that she was suffering a migraine. He told her that she could take some of his painkillers that happened to be laying out in a bag.
3: And he directed her to the bag to take the pain pills.
2: Meanwhile, Jose said he took this car to go get some food for Marta. But as luck would have it, he said he ran out of gas. And so by the time he got back to the hotel, he claimed he was confronted by a scene of horror.
3: So when he leaves to go get gas, he comes back late, and then Marta's dead.
2: Marta had overdosed on pain pills, Jose explained in court, and he panicked.
0: And then he says he calls a friend to help him, huh?
3: Well, he said he calls not a friend. He calls his drug dealer to help him dispose of the body.
2: Jose claimed his dealer friend told him to keep a lookout while he took care of Marta's body.
3: And then it's the drug dealer who dumps the body.
2: And that was Jose's story about Marta.
1: Think about that, right? In the year before she died, Jose abducted her, abused her, tied her up, attempting to rape her. And he wanted the court to believe that she died of a drug overdose, during which he wasn't even in the room, and he happened to be out getting gas.
0: The judge was not buying this defense at all.
4: That was our take on it.
2: After a short recess, the judge returned to hand down his sentence. Boom.
1: He imposed the maximum punishment allowable under the law.
5: And I clapped in the
0: You're not supposed to do that, Derek.
5: Yeah. I was hoping that he would get the maximum amount, but I wasn't expecting it.
2: Jose, aged 55, got 40 years on top of the 12 years he was already serving for murdering Pam Butler.
4: That is what that maximum penalty is reserved for. It's for people, monsters like Jose.
5: I thought nobody was so broken that they couldn't be fixed. But I would tell him that you are a person that should have never been born. He's an evil guy. We don't know all the things that he's done.
6: Justice was finally served.
2: Jose will likely die in prison while his many victims try to pick up the pieces of their lives. Marta's sister Neda is still filled with regret for not coming to the phone the day Marta called for help.
7: I'm never going to have closure. That's why I feel so guilty, as if I had killed her with my own hands.
2: Detective Ortiz took it upon herself to bring Marta's ashes to Puerto Rico, and Neda laid her sister to rest in a place where Marta had some of her happiest moments.
3: And she would have still been around her family.
0: She didn't get that.
3: She didn't get that chance. She didn't get a chance to raise her child or have the ability to raise her grandkids.
2: As for Derek, he continues to help other people of color searching for missing loved ones through the nonprofit Black and Missing Foundation. But his personal journey is over.
0: You just kept on a coming and a coming and a coming for years.
5: Yeah. Scared as hell sometimes that they were going to come and lock me up.
0: How do you think about yourself, Derek? Are you a hero?
5: No, just somebody that cares about his family. I have no doubt in my mind that had this happened to me, that Pam would have did the same for me.
8: That's all for now. I'm Lester Holt. Thanks for joining us.
9: Do you know how many times Joey was shot?
10: 9 times.
9: Olga was shot here. And I'm not supposed to be forgiving. I have to work on that one.
11: They were newlyweds, opposites in love.
9: She was so shy, so timid.
12: He was the life of the party.
13: They just loved to be together.
11: It was all so perfect, till one night.
14: He was face down on the ground.
15: She was bleeding very heavily from the back of her head.
16: It looked like an execution.
11: The motive, a mystery.
13: What are you thinking at this point?
16: The only thing we had to pursue.

0: this strife within their family.
1: A family feud between a brother and sister.
2: How bad was the bad blood in that family?
3: It was bad.
4: He said, if anything ever happens to me, she did it.
2: How many times do people say to you, she's got something to do with the murder?
5: More than once.
1: Were detectives closing in on a killer?
6: Are you not supposed to hear something?
1: Or a lie?
0: What are we missing? What am I not figuring out? That's all you're thinking about.
1: A double murder that wasn't what it appeared to be.
5: Liar. Conniver. Killer.
1: I'm Lester Holt, and this is Dateline. Here's Josh Mankiewicz with The Favorite Son.
7: If life is a journey, then life with the Connells was a white-knuckle ride.
5: They're crazy.
7: Rowdy, reckless, combative. The family Connell almost always fought harder with one another than with anyone else.
5: Yeah, somebody's always upset with somebody.
2: And then eventually it gets settled.
5: Yeah.
7: Well, not always, but we'll get to that. The Connells are brought to you by Wilmington, Delaware, a hard-working city where generations of families fought for the good life. The Connell family built a beautiful house on 5 acres, where the boys found lots of ways to get in trouble.
4: Joe was crazy. I mean, there's pictures of him jumping cliffs, driving through rivers.
7: Mom and Dad split up when the kids were almost grown. John was the eldest. Kelly was the baby. And right in the middle was Joey, gifted, funny, and John says a piece of work.
4: He was the life of the party, always kind of a loud, obnoxious type of a person.
2: He was a loud, obnoxious guy.
4: Yeah.
2: In a good way.
4: Yeah, oh yeah, in a good way. It was really fun to be around.
7: This is Mickey, their mother. We came to understand an open secret in the Connell clan that, in Mom's eyes, Joey could do no wrong.
2: I've been told that of all your kids, Joe is your favorite.
8: Who said that?
2: All your other kids.
8: They do that.
2: True?
8: Well, no, I don't want to say that. Don't get me started. So what?
2: He was your favorite.
8: Okay.
2: Because?
8: He had a special personality that was always happy, always inquisitive, always teasing me. He was always teasing me.
7: Joey Connell was doing well as the co-owner of a small business called C&S Auto. And then life went from good to great when he found Olga, a Russian woman from Siberia. He met her online, and his mom had no problem with that. In fact, she loves talking about how she met Olga.
8: The door opens and I see Joey's face. And I, hey! And he goes, Mom, I've got somebody for you to meet. Well, poor little Olga. She was so shy. She kind of looked around the door. And Joey kept saying, come on in, come on in. She's going, okay. And she came in. She started talking to us, and it was really nice. You could tell she was such a sweet person.
7: Mickey couldn't have been happier when her Joey decided to marry Olga. The only thing missing was a diamond ring. And that became the doorway to the Connell family feud.
2: Tell me about that ring.
8: Oh, I did something, and I'm not sorry I did it. Okay.
2: Let me see if I got the details of this correct.
8: Okay.
2: Okay?
8: Yeah.
2: Your former husband gave you a ring at one point,
8: yes,
2: which you then passed on to Kelly, thinking maybe she'd wear it when she got married.
8: Yes.
7: Again, that's Kelly, Joey's little sister.
2: And then when Joey's going to marry Olga, you want that ring back.
8: Yeah.
2: But instead of asking Kelly for the ring back, you just go over to her house and take it.
8: I asked her if I could wear the ring. I said, Kelly, can I wear that ring? I'm going to Mexico with Jerry.
7: Jerry is Mickey's new husband.
8: She said, okay.
7: Actually, the ring wouldn't be going on any vacation. Mickey gave it to Joey. He took out the diamonds, and had them made into his bride's shiny new engagement ring. Mickey knew Kelly wasn't going to like that.
8: I said, she's going to have a fit when she finds out. Joey says, well, Mom, I'll go get some
2: zirconia.
8: Yeah, put in. And maybe she won't know. I said, okay. So we did that.
7: That's right. They swapped out the diamonds for cubic zirconia.
8: I returned the ring.
2: The phony ring.
8: Yeah. And Joey got the diamonds. So.
2: Wait a minute. How can you do that to your daughter?
8: Because I know she didn't need it.
7: You can probably guess what happened next. Kelly figured it out. And when she did, she was not happy. Not at all.
2: She felt kind of betrayed, I think.
8: Well, Joey needed it.
2: He's more important.
8: Well, at that particular time, he needed the ring. And I was sorry I'd given it to Kelly, because if I still had it, there wouldn't have been a problem.
7: Problem is putting it mildly. You see, Olga had no idea the diamonds in her stunning engagement ring had belonged to Kelly. Until Kelly sent her a nasty text, right in the middle of Olga's private wedding with Joey in the Virgin Islands.
2: And saying, I know where your nice new ring came from?
4: Basically, it started getting really nasty.
7: John's wife, Stephanie, remembers it well.
5: Yeah. It just upset Joe so much because it upset Olga. And he was so protective of her. She, like, crossed the line when she did that.
7: Joey then sent Kelly a blistering text of his own. And the nasty back and forth continued, and pretty soon the wedding day was ruined.
5: As soon as he got home from his honeymoon, he was calling you, telling you all about it. He was so upset.
4: He was screaming at the top of his lungs to everybody.
2: You guys try to mediate this at all?
5: When Joe was upset, you really can't calm him down. He was upset. He was going to be upset for a while.
7: And that was not the end of it. Not even close. The feud went nuclear a few weeks later when someone broke into Joey and Olga's apartment and stole a lot of Olga's jewelry. Not the engagement ring. She was wearing that. But precious stuff that included some heirlooms from Olga's late mother. Joey just knew who was responsible. He made that quite clear to Officer Kelly Richards when she responded to the burglary call.
3: Joe was angry. To him, the burglary was personal.
7: Joey said it was his sister Kelly. She was behind it. Of that, he was certain. And Olga was beside herself.
3: She was very emotional at the time and very upset. I had gotten a chance to sit with her for a few minutes and attempting my best to make a bad situation a little bit better.
7: There seemed to be no getting over this, because now Olga had been wounded in the war between the Connells.
3: His reaction to the burglary, I think more than anything, was that he was angry that she was so hurt, you know.
7: Detectives questioned Kelly and her boyfriend and launched an investigation.
2: In my line of work, I see family disagreements sometimes turn into something much worse.
5: Mm-hmm.
2: Either of you ever worry that this was going to go so far that it couldn't be brought back to normal?
5: Not at that point, no.
7: That's the backdrop for what came next. It was late on a September night when the call started coming into the Newcastle County Police Department.
9: My neighbor is laying on the ground. She's hurt. She has blood all over her body.
7: A young woman had been shot multiple times right outside her home. Even the witnesses could tell she wasn't likely to survive.
1: A violent attack. Who was the shooter and who was the target when we return?
10: It looked like an execution to me.
2: How many shots fired?
10: In excess of 20.
1: And not far away, hidden under some bushes, another horrifying discovery.
11: One of my fellow officers let me know we have a second body.
9: My neighbor, she's laying on the ground. Obviously, she's hurt.
12: Okay.
9: There's blood all over her face.
7: It was nearly 2 in the morning on September 22nd, 2013. Terrified residents of the Paladin Club condominiums a nice leafy complex in Wilmington, Delaware, were ducking behind their windows and calling 911 to report shots fired. A woman was lying on the front sidewalk, blood marking where she'd fallen.
12: She's just laying there now?
9: Yeah, she's laying on the ground.
7: Corporal Kelly Richards, the same officer who'd responded to Joey and Olga Connell's burglary, was among the first on the scene.
11: On the night of the shooting, when the call came in, I was working in an area. I was very close by, and I was able to respond out very quickly.
7: Paramedics were already there.
11: And the first thing that I noted is that they were working on a female's body that was laying right here on the ground. I ran down, and I noticed that she was still alive at the time that I had arrived.
7: Corporal Richards made some basic and important observations.
11: Gunshot wound to the cheek. She was bleeding very heavily from the back of her head. She was dressed very nice. She had jewelry on, and I noticed that I knew who this person was.
7: Richards realized she'd come full circle. She'd spoken with this woman, even tried to comfort her a few weeks earlier, right here at the Paladin Club condos. The woman bleeding out in front of her was Olga Connell. Richards stopped to relay the ID to police headquarters.
11: And when I came back down, one of my fellow officers that was on the scene with me let me know, hey, Richards, we have a second body.
7: There were tall, heavy bushes along the front of the building back then, and underneath them, a man's body shot in the back of the head.
3: He was face down on the ground. He had his head resting like this in his arm. And his right hand was laid out in front of him, holding his cell phone.
7: She leaned over and took a closer look.
3: I recognized and noted him to be Joseph Connell, Olga's husband.
7: Joey Connell was already dead. By then, Olga was in an ambulance. She died on the way to the hospital. The distraught couple who had spoken with Corporal Richards just weeks before, who blamed a sister for stealing some precious heirlooms, had been murdered together in a hail of bullets right in front of their home. Prosecutor Colleen Norris arrived at the scene a few hours later.
10: It looked like an execution to me.
7: Olga's ring was still on her hand. Her keys were sticking out of the lock on the front door.
10: It just seemed like it was a very purposeful killing.
2: Now, how many shots fired?
10: In excess of 20, I think close to 25 shots from two different types of ammunition.
7: Lead Detective Jamie Leonard said witnesses had seen little, but heard plenty.
13: They heard two different types of gunfire, and then another caller who had indicated that he had heard two male voices outside and a scuffle.
7: By morning, Detective Leonard had a clearer picture of how the killings unfolded. It was two gunmen, he said, who were lying in wait for Joe and Olga as they returned from a night out.
14: So they parked their car for the night up the sidewalk here, come walking down, begin to walk up to their front door. Olga makes it to the front door.
7: The detective believed Olga's killer was hiding in the bushes to the right of the door.
2: That's when the attack happens.
14: Absolutely, exactly at that point in time. She gets her keys into the front door.
7: The second shooter, he believes, was waiting in a car.
14: So when he gets out of the car, it's simultaneous to when this other guy is engaging Olga.
7: Joey's attacker was armed with 9mm rounds. The spent shell casings told the story.
14: Joe runs to that corner. By the time Joe gets to that corner, he's taken probably three non-fatal gunshot wounds, all to his lower torso. He gets behind that tree, gets tripped up on this guy wire. He gets bludgeoned, and then that person shoots Joe four times in the back of the head.
7: A team of assassins.
2: What are you thinking at this point?
13: Well, at this point, the only thing I really had to base any theory that I may have is this strife within their family. Tempers flare and people make decisions, or whether they be thought out or whether they be snap decisions, that result in things like what happened to Joe and Olga.
7: As detectives would later learn, the murders of Joe and Olga Connell were anything but a snap decision.
1: Coming up, chilling words from Joey before he died.
4: He said, if anything ever happens to me, Kelly did it.
1: And Kelly is feeling a chill of her own.
6: Are you not supposed to hear something?
1: When Dateline.

0: It was Sunday morning. The murders of Joey and Olga Connell were only a few hours old, and the rest of the Connell family was asleep, apparently unaware their world had already changed forever. It was Joey's best friend, Jay Koss, who first heard the news. He and another friend had just driven by to pick up Joey for a trip to the mountains and found themselves entering a crime scene.
1: There's yellow tape and police cars and ambulances.
0: They told a police officer they were looking for Joe Connell.
1: And he said, "Well, I can't talk to you now, but you're going to have to follow me down to the station and answer some questions."
0: Jay had known Joey and his family since they were kids.
1: And at that point, we definitely knew it wasn't good.
0: Jay says he had a growing sense of dread as he answered questions about Joe and Olga.
1: They finally let us know that he and Olga had died, and it was a total shock.
0: Jay called a friend who reached out to the family. Police were already talking with Mickey, who remembers very little of that conversation.
2: How do you say it when you're like a zombie? I was like, I heard it. I believed it. I was like in a state of mind that I can't quite describe.
3: What'd police ask you?
2: I don't remember.
3: Well, I'm guessing one of the first things police asked you was, who had it in for your son and daughter-in-law?
2: I don't remember what they asked me. I really don't.
0: Police recorded that death notification with Mickey and her husband, Jerry. And as you'll hear, just 6 minutes after they broke the news, police did indeed ask,
4: "Is there anybody that might want to hurt him, ma'am?"
5: "I don't know."
4: "Was he complaining about having problems with anyone?"
5: "Jerry, did you tell him about the robbery?" "No.
4: No." "No, somebody broke into their house."
5: "No, no,
4: broke into their house?"
5: "No, no."
4: "How long ago was that?" "Did they report to the police?"
5: "Yeah."
0: And it was right about then that Kelly, a suspect in that burglary, walked up the driveway with her brother John and his family.
2: And then we saw Kelly come, and she was behind them. And when she got halfway up the driveway, she just fell down on the ground crying and crying, and I had to pick her up.
0: On that same police tape, Kelly sounds hysterical.
5: "Now he's dead. We were fighting and he wasn't talking to me."
0: Most of the family went down to the police station, where the ring, the feud, and the burglary came up in separate discussions with detectives. Prosecutor Colleen Norris was involved in the investigation from the start.
6: There had been a lot of discussion and interviews that Kelly was a suspect in that burglary and that perhaps the murder had something to do with that burglary. And so that
3: was... So you get pointed at Kelly Connell basically that night.
6: Absolutely. Right away, yeah.
0: In fact, it was Joey Connell himself who was pointing the finger at Kelly. Their brother John remembers Joey's chilling words.
7: He said, "If anything ever happens to me, Kelly did it. If anything ever happens, make sure you go to Kelly first."
0: So they did. Detective Justin Breslin of the Newcastle County Police Department conducted the first of several interviews with Kelly Connell.
8: "Tell me about your brother."
5: Recently, him and I were not talking. He hated me."
0: Kelly had pulled herself together by the time she sat down with Detective Breslin and talked about the family feud.
3: How bad was the bad blood in that family?
1: It was bad.
0: And she confirmed it all started with that ring, which, by the way, did not come out of a gumball machine. It cost Kelly's dad about $20,000.
5: "It was huge. It was full of diamonds. I'd say it had 30 diamonds on it. It was just something to be kept in the family."
8: 30 diamonds, like, it wasn't like a solitary? It wasn't like...
5: Oh, no, it was, let me remember.
0: As she drew that picture, a couple of things became clear. Kelly had plenty to be angry about, and she had no trouble recalling the details and design of the ring.
3: that kind of screwing over one family member to give something to somebody else, I mean, that can be a motive for all kinds of things.
9: Yes. And it gave us much more to work with after hearing Kelly's account of it.
0: In Kelly's account, she was the victim.
5: My brother was very, very, very irate to me. From that moment on, you can read his text. From that moment on, my brother was pure evil to me.
3: I mean, you got money at play here. You've got jealousy at play here. You've got betrayal.
9: Right, because what it ultimately does is this feud between the two of them gets so inflamed that now they're getting court orders.
5: Accusing me of sending numerous threatening texts to his wife.
9: They're getting restraining orders, protection from abuse orders that Olga's seeking against Kelly because of text message conversations that are heated.
0: Kelly talked about that, how ridiculous she thought it was that Joe and Olga had taken her to court. She pointed out a judge had denied her brother's request for an order of protection.
8: Family court?
5: Yes. They made themselves look like complete and utter idiots. You should get a transcript.
0: Kelly suggested her brother lied about things, like the ring.
5: I don't think he wanted his wife to truly know what kind of life he was running. She didn't know about anything. She didn't know about the ring.
0: In the room with the cops, Kelly appeared angry, bewildered.
5: Can you guys tell me what happened?
8: We can't really get into details yet.
0: And full of raw emotions, which careened from resentment to grief to fear.
5: I'm just scared.
0: And there, at the Newcastle County Police Department, with the walls maybe closing in a little, came a shot of reality. Being suspected of the burglary had suddenly become the least of Kelly's problems.
5: Are you not looking at me or something?
8: No, we're just trying to get, like I said, we're just trying to get as much information as we can.
5: I didn't do that robbery, and I don't want to be connected to my brother.
8: No, I'm not saying that you did, all right? Like I said, we're just trying to get as much information as we can.
5: It was scary, okay?
0: Every look, every nuance was being recorded. Police would later study this tape and wonder, is this grief?
5: God.
0: Or guilt?
10: Coming up, from adoring sister.
11: I was the little pain in the butt little sister that followed Joey everywhere.
10: To possible suspect.
9: She knew right away that our suspicions were that she was somehow involved in it.
0: Kelly Connell spent hours with police that first morning after the murder of her brother Joey and his wife Olga. She gave police detailed information about Joey's life, Olga's life, their friends, their co-workers. But Kelly understood what they really wanted to know.
5: I dropped on the drive-in room and you guys said I had a couple questions. Oh my God, they don't mean to get into the murder. It's been a nightmare.
9: She knew right away that our suspicions were that she was somehow involved in it.
3: And she saw it coming.
9: She knew, before we even said it, she knew what our thoughts were.
11: It was one of the first things that crossed my mind.
3: That you were going to be a suspect.
11: I was going to be a suspect. That I was being kept separate from people.
0: Kelly's answer to the big question isn't much better now than it was then.
3: What kind of alibi did you have for the time of the murder?
11: I can't remember right now. I believe I was just home that night.
0: Her alibi wasn't the greatest. Kelly was recovering from major surgery at the time of the killings. But she wasn't incapacitated. And anyway, someone else could have done it for her.
3: Police wanted to interview you more than just once, right?
11: Yes.
3: How many times?
11: In the first 3 days, I was called in about 4 times.
3: And you went in each time?
11: Yep.
3: No attorney?
11: No.
3: And answered their questions?
11: Yes.
3: What'd they want to know?
11: They wanted me to tell them more. They just felt like I wasn't telling them everything. So I would go in there and just rack my brain and just tell them anything I could think of. And I would leave and get a call the next day. Kelly, we need you back in. I'd go in. They're like, you're not telling us something.
3: Well, that was my question. Was there anything you weren't telling them?
11: No, not that I could think of.
0: The late Joey Connell, had made his feelings about his sister Kelly quite clear.
11: He was saying he was scared of me, that I was going to come hurt him and his wife.
3: There's no question there was some significant animosity there between you and your brother. Mm-hmm. And it's not a big leap to think he hated you, he made you hate him.
11: Right.
0: According to Kelly, the really sad thing was this. She grew up adoring Joey.
11: I was the little pain in the butt little sister that followed Joey everywhere. Always wanted to do everything. Him and his friends and my other brother, whatever they were doing, I'd want to join in.
3: You wanted to follow him around. Did he want you to follow him around?
11: Not all the time. Not when I was younger. As we got older, we had all the same friends. And we did a lot of stuff together as we got older, grew closer.
3: What was he like growing up?
11: He was a prankster. He was outgoing, was always fixing stuff, riding dirt bikes, fishing, boating. It was just, he was an outdoors guy.
3: He had some serious mechanical aptitude from the time he was like a little kid, right?
11: I remember him taking apart his bikes as a little boy just to have something to put back together.
3: So when he ended up working on cars for a living, that didn't really shock you?
11: We expected it.
0: Kelly said she was proud of Joe when he bought into CNS, that nice auto repair shop. It was a perfect fit for him.
11: You would walk in and feel like you were in a high-end auto shop. It was very new and clean, big office, huge, huge shop, and everything was new and clean in it.
3: Olga out front, she was
11: dressed beautifully in her elegant clothes. So she'd be greeted by this beautiful blonde Russian woman in a clean office. She wouldn't let anybody touch the walls with her dirty mechanic fingers.
0: The way she's talking about Joe and Olga makes it hard to imagine Kelly wanted them dead. Even so, the suspicions lingered, even among those close to her, that Kelly could have been involved.
7: That was definitely in the back of everybody's mind. I think my mom especially kept saying something about that.
3: She thought what? Kelly had somehow gotten Joe killed?
7: I would say so.
3: Or been responsible
7: for
3: it?
7: Yes, yeah.
0: But even as police examined the fault lines in the bedrock of this family, they had to wonder if maybe there was more to Joe and Olga's lives than even their own family knew.
10: Coming up.
7: It seemed like Joe and Olga were spending an awful lot of money.
10: Did that money and their deaths have anything to do with Olga's past?
6: It was the Russian mob. Everybody insisted it was that.
10: When Dateline.

0: In the first days after the Connells' murders, police got an earful about Joe's feud with his sister, Kelly. And then, as the investigation widened, police heard from people like Jay Koss, who said Joe Connell was easy to get along with.
1: He would do anything for anybody if you asked him, and he would never let you down.
0: Easygoing and generous. Joe was happy to take Olga out to expensive restaurants and fancy stores, and to hang out with her Russian friends.
1: I think routinely they went to the Russian market in Philly and got their grocery shopping done, and, you know, they got all of Olga's favorite things.
0: Police got a slightly different take on Joe when they paid a call on his business partner, Chris Rivers, just hours after the murders. The first words out of his mouth cast Joe Connell in a different light.
2: I asked him, do you own a business with Joe Connell? His response was, what did he do now?
3: What did he do now?
2: Right.
4: I don't know.
0: Chris joined police at the station and talked at length about Joe and Olga. At first, police did not tell him that they'd been killed.
4: I just want to talk to you a little bit about your partner, mm-hmm. your history with him, and what kind of stuff he's got himself tangled up in recently. Ultimately, when we're all said and done,
5: promise me you won't repeat it to him.
4: Yes.
5: Since I told the other...
4: I give you my word.
5: Okay.
0: They covered a lot of ground. Work, family, the business, and some less than flattering things about Joe Connell that we'll get to later. Chris told them he'd tried to meet up with Joey and Olga at Olga's birthday dinner the night before, that he'd been texting them all evening, but that in the end, he wasn't allowed in.
5: At 11, I went down there. It was around 10:30, but I didn't have my ID on me, so I had to drive all the way home.
0: After he'd answered most of their questions, police broke the news. Joe and Olga Connell had just been murdered.
6: Oh, my God.
0: He took some time to pull himself together and then spoke some more about his business partner and his business partner's wife.
3: What did Chris have to say about Olga?
2: He spoke about how they met, that was more or less an internet-type dating thing.
0: That's how detectives learned Olga had been married once before. She'd met that guy on the internet, too. His name was Kemal, and his family was from Turkey.
3: What do you know about that marriage?
2: That Kemal's family wasn't 100% behind his decision to marry Olga.
3: There was some tension with the in-laws, I guess.
7: Oh, yeah, she didn't like them.
3: And they didn't like her?
7: No, they didn't like her.
2: She wasn't from their country. Didn't really follow along with the customs that they had.
0: Olga did follow one family custom, the one where the wife gets the trinkets. Kemal gave her some family jewelry, which Olga hung on to even after she'd let go of Kemal.
3: Again with the jewelry?
2: Yes.
0: And since some of those jewels were likely taken in that burglary, police had to wonder if Olga's first marriage was somehow connected to this.
3: Did her ex want the jewelry back?
2: No.
3: Did his family want the jewelry back?
2: I think his family did, but in talking with Olga's friends, he would never push for that.
0: At the same time, they were getting tips that Olga may have been the target of a different kind of threat.
2: She was Russian and had a lot of Russian friends. It was at that point in time that he made mention of the Russian mafia maybe involved in this.
8: That was one of the rumors that we heard on the street. It was the Russian mob. Everybody insisted it was that.
0: People talked about Joe and Olga's spending, how she drove an expensive baby blue Mercedes SL550, their deep-sea fishing trip off Key West, the shopping sprees and expensive restaurants with Olga's Russian friends. Even John and Stephanie wondered about all of it.
9: It seemed like Joe and Olga were spending an awful lot of money, more than what we could afford. I mean,
3: you thought maybe they were living a little higher on the hog than circumstances would explain?
9: Yeah. Mm-hmm.
3: So that sort of fit with maybe something illegal,
9: yeah,
3: or something that they weren't telling you about.
9: Mm-hmm. Right. Oh, yeah, definitely. Yeah.
0: Those suspicions were not shared by everyone.
7: No. Not the Russian mafia. No way.
0: To anyone who suggested Olga might be connected to something criminal, impossible, said Mickey. Olga was an angel.
7: I loved her. She was so different. That girl was so kind. And she was thoughtful.
8: She was beautiful on the inside and outside. She just wanted everybody to feel good about themselves, and she really loved Joe, and they just loved to be together.
3: You could tell.
8: Oh, yeah. That's why she worked there as the receptionist at CNS, because they didn't want to be apart at all.
3: It's kind of sweet.
8: Yeah, it is.
3: And what did you think of Olga?
9: She was great. Perfect fit for Joe. He went from wild to tame instantly, and I'm like, wow, he's really doing good.
0: Mm-hmm. He's not kidding about the wild part. Long before he became a devoted husband and business owner, Joey played on the dark side. And maybe that's what cost him and Olga their lives.
6: Coming up.
3: How many years?
9: He got 7.
6: Joey has a new address and a new look.
10: He came out huge, like the Hulk.

0: Everyone seemed to have a story about Joey Connell, his cars and motorcycles, how he could cook and play the drums, and how he laughed.
1: I have a story about him at about 3.5 years old, where he tried to take my husband's lawnmower apart. He was sitting on the ground outside, trying to take off the parts and then trying to put them back together again.
0: And as they looked into Joey's murder, investigators heard other kinds of stories, because Joey had his demons too. Long before he met Olga, Joey was a hard drinker with a hot temper. And in the fall of 2003, those two traits combined to get the best of him. He was 29.
2: He met some girl and just fell in love with her.
0: And one night, they went to the Tailgates bar. Joey got drunk, really drunk. And then, some guys started hitting on his girlfriend.
3: The next thing you know, there's a fight.
2: Yeah,
3: and that's what happened. And it ends up out in the parking lot.
2: Yep.
0: Joey always insisted the rest of it was a blank.
2: He got hit over the head with a beer bottle, and he doesn't remember after that. But he went out to his car and grabbed a shotgun out of the trunk.
3: Which was unloaded.
2: Yeah, it was unloaded. It happened to be hunting season.
0: More accurately, it happened to be stupid season. With the unloaded shotgun in his hands, Joey started walking back toward the bar.
2: That's when the cops showed up. He didn't even make it back to the bar yet. And they told him to drop the gun. And he started yelling back at the cops. Real obnoxious, real loud voice. I know how he gets.
3: He's lucky he lived through that day.
0: Joey was arrested and hit with gun charges and resisting arrest.
2: And when it went to court, he said he's not guilty. He thought he didn't do this. And he wanted to go to trial, and the lawyer said, do not do this. You're not going to win. He said, no, I'm going to trial.
0: Again, not the smartest call.
3: How many years?
2: He got 7.
4: And his girlfriend told him if he got anything over 3,
2: she was leaving.
4: She was dumping him.
3: It's good when they have a number.
2: They offered him 2 years. He denied it.
3: He should have taken it.
2: Yeah, he said, I'm not going to jail.
3: Yes, you are.
2: Yeah, he went.
0: And just like that, Joey Connell had a criminal record and a room for the next 7 years at the Crossbar Hotel.
3: And so off he goes to prison. You worried about him?
1: I was there. All the time. Don't go there. You hit me with some of these things. I went all the time.
3: To visit him.
1: All the time. Yep.
2: Everybody's worried about him. He's this little skinny, 130-pound kid.
0: But something happened to Joey in prison. The things that made Joey so likable on the outside seemed to pay off on the inside.
2: His attitude, where he comes to a party and livens everybody up, I think he did that same thing in prison. He would make everybody laugh and forget where they're at. He made a lot of friends in there. Tons.
0: It didn't hurt that one of his cellmates was a member of a notorious East Coast biker club called the Pagans. That Pagan ensured Joey's safety and status in prison, becoming both friend and protector.
2: He met a lot of Pagans that were really good friends of his.
0: In the end, Joey Connell paid his debt to society and was released in 7 years. His family and friends say he walked out of prison a changed man, far more mature and cautious than the knucklehead who went in.
4: He was very responsible when he came out. He did everything by the book.
2: Yes,
4: he wasn't going to take any chances.
0: And they also mentioned another change. When Joey walked out of the slammer, he was a lot bigger than when he went in.
5: When he came out huge, like the Hulk. I'm not exaggerating. His shirt, he would literally be popping out of a white t-shirt just talking to you. It was weird.
0: After he began working full days at CNS, Joey didn't have as much time to work out. Somehow he maintained that buffed physique. And one of his mechanics, the observant Billy Carrazzo, knew exactly how he was doing it.
6: He would go in the bathroom and he'd have all of his tools laid out, and I knew what he was doing. He'd be in there for 30 minutes. You know, he'd have his Band-Aids, his alcohol, you know what I mean?
0: Joey Connell was using steroids. He was also selling them.
3: Do you have any idea that your brother was using performance-enhancing drugs?
5: Yes.
3: He tell you that? Or you just figured it out?
5: I just figured it out.
0: And when she talked with police, Kelly did suggest Joey's illegal steroid connection had become dangerous.
7: I would act against this robbery and this murder connected by some other drug people.
0: His partner Chris backed that up.
8: Finally, I wasn't there one day, and the other guy that works for me comes up to me and goes, "Joe's selling drugs out of the back of the shop." And I was like, "What?" So I searched the shop, found him, and said to him, "Get him out. I don't want it here. I'm not losing the frickin' place over this."
9: What was he selling?
8: Steroids.
0: Olga, for whatever reason, did not complain. Maybe she didn't think of steroids as bad drugs. But Billy Carrazzo didn't think steroids were doing Joey any good.
6: You call it roid rage, if you will. But his moods would be up and down. You know, he'd be mad over really dumb stuff, really little stuff.
0: There was the time Joey got into a loud dispute with a customer. Not a big thing, maybe, but it made investigators wonder. Among the roid rages, the steroid sales, the pagans, and the prison stint, had Joey crossed someone truly dangerous?
3: One of the things you're left to wonder is, was he somehow involved in whatever got him killed? Was he in the middle of something illegal?
4: Right.
3: Was he hanging out with the wrong people? And I guess you really have no idea.
2: No.
4: We were scared.
2: There's a million things running through our minds.
0: That was something police understood. But as they focused on new leads, the road led them back to C&S Auto.
10: Coming up, maybe prison isn't the best place to make new friends.
3: Any indication that Joe Connell was a member or doing business with them?
10: When Dateline continues.
0: It was a warm, sunny day in early October when about 200 people gathered to celebrate the life of 39-year-old Joey Connell, gunned down with his wife, Olga. Kelly, still on the outs and still under a police microscope, was feeling like a pariah.
5: It just stood out in my mind that my mother never said hi to me at the funeral or looked at me and just acted like I wasn't there. That's something I'll never forget. I went with my dad. I stood by my dad's side and left with my dad.
2: She might have felt like that, but not in my mind. Her and my mom were still in a big argument.
4: Yeah, they weren't getting along.
0: Mickey was still in shock.
3: You didn't say anything. You didn't speak.
11: No. I'm not going to talk to anybody when I'm crying.
3: No, but I mean, you didn't, like, give a eulogy or say anything about him.
11: Oh, it was really nice because one of Kelly's friends' fathers sung "Oh, Danny Boy," because we're all Irish, you know? That was nice. And then different people, different friends of Joey's got up and talked. They spoke about him.
3: That was nice.
11: Yeah, that was good.
0: The whole C&S crew was there, including Joey's partner, Chris Rivers.
6: I mean, Chris was crying, obviously, and emotional. Everyone was emotional. His whole family was devastated. It was very sad.
0: Chris Rivers seemed eager to help police solve the crime, insisting Joe's steroids played a role in his killing. He even showed police where Joe stashed his drugs at C&S.
12: He took one of our supervisors from the drug unit and walked him right in there and pointed him out in the ceiling.
0: If Chris thought Joe's steroids were somehow connected to the murders, the prosecutor wasn't so sure.
3: Steroid use, steroid sales, illegal.
4: Correct.
3: But this isn't cocaine. And generally, people don't get killed over drug deals in which the drug is a performance-enhancing drug.
4: That would be correct, yes.
0: One more thread of the investigation seemed to be thinning out. The whole Russian mob angle. Yes, Olga had Russian friends, and yes, they went to fancy restaurants. But that seemed to be it.
3: And that, on the face of it, doesn't sound like evidence of anything, except that you like borscht.
4: Right. There was nothing about her life that seemed out of the ordinary. She had no enemies. There was no discord.
3: And nobody in her life in Russia was hooked up in any way with organized crime.
4: Now her father is a judge in Russia, and that was all that we knew.
0: The investigation kept veering back to Joe, and tips were coming in about his past. and that connection with the pagans, those bikers he'd met in prison.
3: This is the pagans in the whole sort of Atlantic Corridor area?
12: Yes.
3: And there's a fair amount of crime that's been associated with that gang over the years?
12: Yes.
0: Except the pagan connection was turning into a dead end as well.
3: Any indication that Joe Connell was either a member or doing business with them or their enemy?
13: No. He liked motorcycles. He liked to ride motorcycles, but he was not a pagan.
0: The pagans themselves decided to end any doubt. A leader of the group actually asked to speak with detectives.
12: The general gist of their conversation was that they had no dealings with him with regard to any type of drugs.
3: Joe Connell's not a pagan, and he's not in business with them.
12: Right. And that they were just as taken aback by his killing as his own family was.
0: Police believed it. There was another tip that police found credible and pursued aggressively. It was about a guy who worked with Joey and Chris at CNS.
3: Tell me about Harry Cook.
12: Oh, he was a runner, parts runner. He ran the Christmas tree stand. They used to sell Christmas trees in the wintertime.
6: He was a good dude. He'd pop in every now and then, and just like everyone else, you know. He's basically Chris's buddy.
0: Harry Cook turned out to be more than a buddy. He was keenly interested in C&S Auto.
12: We got turned on to Harry by some tips that had been called in, saying that Harry Cook was a silent partner of C&S Automotive. He invested a lot of money in the business.
3: Both Joe and Chris know about that?
12: No, Joe did not have any idea that Harry was investing money in the business.
0: Police learned Harry was interested in becoming a full partner. Except Joe was already Chris's partner, and he showed no sign of wanting to leave, which led police to a theory.
12: Logically, you would think that if Joe's not willing to leave the business or take a buyout, or that does Harry, who's invested over $100,000, is he angry now because Joe won't just up and leave and take his buyout?
3: So maybe that's what this is about. Joe won't get out, and everybody else wanted him out.
12: Right.
0: And there was one more thing that put Harry Cook on the list.
12: At the time, Harry lived stone's throw from Paladin Club. There's one road that separates where Joe and Olga lived and where Harry lived.
0: It was time to talk with Harry Cook.
10: Coming up, questions about a silent partner.
3: Did Harry Cook have an alibi for the time that Joe and Olga were murdered?
10: And maybe another partner should have stayed silent.
14: Did you do anything that night? Did you go out anywhere?
15: I was at work and then I went straight home.
5: I can't get rid of that interview in my head.
0: The execution of Joe and Olga Connell had become a true murder mystery. And now police were chasing down a promising clue about a wannabe business partner named Harry Cook.
12: We never truly realized how much money he had invested in there until we got to speak to him.
0: He'd invested $140,000 in Joe Connell's business, C&S, and had nothing to show for it. However,
3: did Harry Cook have an alibi for the time that Joe and Olga were murdered?
12: Yes.
3: Which was?
12: He was in Pittsburgh with some friends of his with the intent of going to a Steelers game on Sunday, the 22nd, the evening of the 22nd.
3: Provable?
12: Oh, yeah.
3: So whoever pulled the trigger, it wasn't Harry Cook.
12: Wasn't Harry.
0: So, back to the drawing board. Police...

0: thought Kelly knew more than she was telling.
1: No.
0: You never believed that?
1: Of course not. No, she could stay angry at him forever. She can stay angry at me forever. But not killing somebody. That is not in her or any of us. No.
2: By now, police had reached the same conclusion.
3: You know, we've now looked at Kelly, and we've tried to figure out, did this family dispute rise to the level of killing her brother and her sister-in-law? And we've looked at the Pagans and the Russian mob, and we've looked at her, Olga's ex-husband, and now we've spent some time with Harry, and again, we're getting the same feeling that we did from all these others, is that we're not on the right track.
0: Nothing's panning out.
3: Nothing.
2: While police regrouped, mechanic Billy Carrazzo and others left behind at C&S Auto were doing their best to soldier on without Joe and Olga.
4: After Joe and Olga died, it affected the business a lot. Things weren't as organized.
5: We went in there, it was just like piles of paper, and it was just a mess.
6: Yeah, the invoices were all over, the computers weren't on.
0: The place was kind of falling apart without Joe and Olga.
6: Yeah.
2: Chris seemed to be working around the clock to keep up with the extra work.
6: When I would drive by sometimes at night, say 9, 10 o'clock at night, the lights would still be on. He would be working, and the shop was open all the time.
2: When someone dies, it's natural to want to rewrite your history with them.
7: He's a great guy.
2: Maybe that's what motivated Chris Rivers to give this interview to the news website Delaware Online, talking mostly about Joe.
8: Was he married when you met him, or was he single?
7: He was dating Olga when I met him.
8: And how was she?
7: She was good. I mean, she was always smiling, always happy, always looking at clothes and taking pictures.
2: He made it clear from the start what a good guy Joe was.
7: There's nothing that he would ever do to make anybody angry, ever.
2: Interesting, given that Chris was often angry at Joe.
8: How was your relationship up to the day he died?
7: Figures you see somebody every day, 12 hours a day, more than you see your wife. So we were pretty much best friends.
2: To those who knew Chris and Joe, that didn't ring true.
0: Did you see him in the first couple of days talking about
1: this?
0: Yes.
1: Yes. I can't get rid of that interview in my head.
2: He talked about the night before the murders, how he had to work so he couldn't get to Olga's dinner party.
8: So what happened? Why didn't you meet on Saturday?
7: I was working.
8: Oh, so you just couldn't go?
7: Mm-hmm.
8: So
7: we had plans to go, but I never made it.
8: And you talked to him, just called him and said, hey, man, I can't get there. Text
7: him, so. Yeah, I was talking to him. I talked to him all day long.
8: Did you do anything that night? Did you go out anywhere?
7: I was at work, and then I went straight out.
2: At one point, someone off camera weighed in.
8: What did you guys do that night?
7: Went to bed.
9: Oh, you didn't go straight out.
7: I went to McDonald's and brought food home to her.
2: That voice belonged to Chris's new attorney.
8: Now, where were you the night before?
7: At home. At work, to the shop, to home.
2: Police watched this interview closely, and at least one thing caught their attention. Chris said he headed straight home after work. But remember, he'd told police early on that he went to the restaurant where the Connells were celebrating.
10: I went down there. It was around 10:30. But I didn't have my ID on me, so I had to drive all the way home.
2: Why was he changing his story? Police couldn't ask him, because once he lawyered up, Chris Rivers stopped talking.
11: Coming up,
4: Chris would complain about Joe taking money out of the account.
11: A smart detective knows to follow the money wherever it leads.
3: What are we missing?
12: This is the sound of Claire cooking dinner at home. And that's the sound of a fraud alert from Wells Fargo flagging a charge for a pricey restaurant in Paris. Considering Claire isn't in Paris right now, that seemed odd to the bank and to Claire. Two taps later, Claire says nope to the charge and Wells Fargo is on the case. However you make money work, Wells Fargo can work with that.
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0: if police were taking a closer look at Chris Rivers. Many of his friends and customers and Joe Connell's family were not.
1: For a year after the murder, you guys are still going to CNS.
2: Mm-hmm.
1: Get your cars fixed.
2: Right.
1: And how's Chris Rivers doing during that year?
2: He's still upset. Still crying.
0: Mechanic Billy Carrazzo says CNS was more than a car repair shop. It was also the kind of place for friends to meet and catch up.
3: It was a good hangout spot.
0: Billy liked his boss, Chris Rivers. Lots of people did.
3: If I was working on something and, you know, and Chris was there and he saw me struggling, he would stop what he was doing and come jump in and show me better ways to do things.
0: He came from a nice family and went to good schools, and he seemed to be building a viable business. Chris's family and Joe's had put tens of thousands of dollars into it.
1: Why was business so good for them, do you think?
2: I think the location.
4: Location had a lot to do with it.
0: When Detective Jamie Leonard met that nice young business owner, he got an odd vibe. It all came down to what Chris said when police first asked if he worked with Joe. Remember, he said, what did he do now?
5: It was always a comment that jumped out at me. It was one that just stuck in there and never forgot it.
0: And as police spoke with more people, they learned Chris Rivers had frequently badmouthed Joey Connell long before the murders.
3: Chris would complain about Joe taking money out of the account for lavish things, like luxurious things. I've always heard it from Chris's side that, you know, Joe's doing this, Joe's doing that.
6: Much of what everyone knew about Joe Connell was told to them through the prism of Christopher Rivers. It was his version of Joe.
1: Which was what?
6: Not very flattering. That he didn't work hard enough, that he was taking money from the shop.
3: There'd be a couple of times where Chris couldn't pay me because he had claimed that Joe took money out of the account and there wasn't enough money there to pay me.
0: Prosecutor Colleen Norris and her team learned that CNS Auto, which was taking in close to $1 million in business a year, was for some reason losing money.
1: Did you and your investigators sort of go through the books at CNS to determine whether or not Joe was taking money out of the business that he wasn't entitled to?
6: Absolutely. The investigator spent a lot of time looking at that exact evidence, and it, in fact, was not true.
1: Joe wasn't embezzling or overtaking
6: or
1: overdrafting money from there?
6: Absolutely not. In fact, it was the opposite. He was taking less than his half.
0: There were times when even Joe and Olga didn't get paid.
7: They told me that Chris was not paying them their salary, and Olga got really mad.
1: That was right before they were killed.
7: Yeah. She was just upset over it.
0: Someone was draining the accounts at CNS, and the more police learned about Chris Rivers, the more it looked like him. Something seemed seriously wrong with Chris. Kelly spotted it a few months after the murders.
8: I gave him a Christmas present for his baby, so that would have been about 3 months after the murders.
1: And how was he?
8: He was a mess. He looked awful. It looked like he had been up for days. He looked intoxicated.
0: Kelly had picked up on something that had become apparent to a lot of people, including police. Chris had a big drug problem. He'd taken a hard dive into opioids, and that was just part of it.
1: What drugs was he taking?
5: He was taking prescription drugs, Percocet, oxycodone, things like that.
1: Addicted.
5: He was taking cocaine, powder cocaine.
0: After looking at the books, police came to the conclusion that Chris Rivers was the one who was milking the company dry, all to pay for his drug habit.
1: You have any idea he had a drug problem?
7: Did I ever?
1: Joe say anything? Anybody else say anything?
7: Olga and Joey told me that they thought he was on drugs.
0: Detective Leonard wasn't convinced that Joe knew the full scope of Chris Rivers' drug problems.
5: I would say that he wasn't aware that he was buying the amount that he was buying and using the amount that he was using.
0: So now, as they looked back on the months before the murders, police saw a troubling scenario. An unhappy business partner with an extensive, expensive drug problem, and a company deeply in debt.
5: So we go back to some information we had had earlier, and that was Chris had given us his phone, and he allowed us to download the contents of his phone. And we decided we're going to need to regroup and start from scratch with this phone and see what could be in there. What are we missing?
0: Coming up, a peek behind closed doors the night of the murder.
5: What you see is him text messaging on the phone the entire night.
0: And closing in on a suspected killer.
7: Liar. Conniver.
0: Joey's mother watched patiently as police worked their way through endless leads and dead ends.
7: They worked on it day and night. They worked overtime. They worked at night. They worked on weekends. Yeah.
0: And as they worked, investigators became increasingly curious about Chris Rivers and his version of events, like the way he kept steering them toward Joe's steroid use.
9: Seem pretty convinced that that's what this is all about.
10: Yeah, I'm pretty sure that's probably what it's about.
9: Why would you say that?
10: What else would it be about?
0: And there was something else. Chris seemed quite eager to prove he was home the night of the murders. It wasn't that police doubted that. To the contrary, Chris was definitely at home. It was just that his story seemed a little too well prepared.
5: He told us he has cameras inside his house.
1: You don't ask that. He volunteers it.
5: He volunteers that he has cameras outside and inside his house, and that if you check them, he'll be there.
1: That strike you as a little weird?
5: It did.
0: Those cameras didn't just show Chris at home. They showed what he was doing at home.
1: Okay, what's on these cameras that he so helpfully volunteers?
5: Well, you could see him coming home. You see him go up the stairs to where presumably his child's mother is, to the bedrooms of the house. Comes back down, and then what you see is him constantly pacing throughout the night and text messaging on the phone the entire night.
0: And when police looked at Chris Rivers' phone data, they saw many calls from the night of the murder had been deleted.
6: And not sort of a mass deletion, but a purposeful individual manual deletion of data from the phone.
0: Forensic phone examiners discovered the deleted calls were made to a man named Josh Bay. And who was that? He was a regular customer at C&S.
3: Josh Bay would come in and get his car worked on, and he'd kind of just hang out, and I'd work on his car for him.
0: Police learned Josh Bay and Joe Connell didn't get along. In fact, they'd gotten into an argument once over a bill. Not a big deal at the time, but why would Chris Rivers call Josh Bay and then delete his calls?
1: You bring Josh Bay in?
5: Mm-hmm. And he lies. And he lies numerous times.
1: What's he lying about?
5: First, he says he doesn't really have a relationship with Chris Rivers.
1: And then you show him all these calls and texts between him and Chris.
5: Right.
0: And then suddenly Josh Bay remembers Chris Rivers is his mechanic.
5: He says that Chris was supposed to work on his car, so he was trying to get hold of him. And then he ultimately said at one point in time that he was pocket dialing Chris.
1: Again and again and again.
5: Right, and when I pointed out to him that these are incoming calls, Howard, you can't pocket dial an incoming call. You know, there's incoming and outgoing text messages. You're
1: pocket texting, too.
5: Right.
0: Police pushed harder, and the story started making just a little more sense. Josh Bay admitted he was selling drugs to Chris Rivers.
1: So Josh Bay is Chris Rivers' dealer, or one of them?
5: Yes.
1: Well, maybe that's why he's lying about what contact he has with Chris.
0: Police already knew Josh Bay was much more than just a petty drug dealer.
5: Josh has an extensive criminal history. He has a multitude of felonies, dating back to his younger days.
0: So now police had a guy who was angry with his business partner and a felon with the means to carry out a murder. It's a very reasonable question. Did Josh Bay gun down Joe and Olga Connell? And the answer was no.
1: Josh Bay has an alibi for the time of the murder.
6: He does.
1: So he wasn't there.
6: Correct. He was inside a store on camera working.
0: There he is, right there, working his night shift at Kohl's department store.
1: Which makes you think, what, this is a dead end?
6: No, because once we had Josh Bay's phone records. We saw that he was communicating frequently during that same time period with an individual by the name of Dominique Benson.
0: Police knew all about Dominique Benson. He was a guy with a criminal record, and police files contained tips that Benson associated with a man named Aaron Thompson. Benson and Thompson. To police, that could be the team of killers. One of them was talking with Josh Bay on the night of the murders. And Josh Bay was talking with Chris Rivers.
1: So you have this chain of telephones calling each other, but that doesn't in and of itself tell you about a criminal conspiracy, and that's not enough to indict somebody for murder.
5: Not at all.
1: Did you think there was a chance that nobody would ever be arrested for your brother's murder?
8: It was a worry, but I was so confident in our detectives.
0: Police held Josh Bay on a parole violation and kept the pressure on. And then, one day, as they were taking Bay to a hearing, prosecutors got a gift.
6: I'm walking over to the courthouse for the hearing, and I see two individuals in front of me. They look familiar. I've never seen Dominique Benson or Aaron Thompson in person at this point.
1: But you've seen what, mugshots?
6: I've seen a picture, driver's license photo of them. Suddenly, they're in front of the courthouse, and I was shocked and thought, oh my gosh, that's them.
5: Colleen called me from inside and said, there's two guys sitting out front that kind of look like Dom and Aaron. Can you take a look at them when you come in? So Justin and I, we come down, turn, and start walking toward the front door of the courthouse. And there, sitting on the front bench, is Dom and Aaron.
0: And with that, the two suspects entered the courthouse and walked right up to Josh Bay's hearing. Detective Breslin was there.
11: And when they get into the courtroom, they sit on opposite sides of the courtroom.
1: Like they don't know each other.
11: Right.
1: So what's going on here?
6: Well, I think our thought was that they were there to make sure that Joshua Bay knew that he'd better not say anything.
0: For police and prosecutors, this was the ultimate Kodak moment.
1: So you borrow a phone from somebody.
11: Right.
1: And you, what, snap some pictures right there?
11: No, I stood up and videoed it.
1: And they saw you?
11: Yes. Dominique wasn't very happy about it.
1: Everybody involved in this just overplays their hand every chance they get.
6: Right. It was surprising to us. And we were also heartened that what we suspected seemed a little more likely now.
1: Well, if that's true, these guys have just told you you're on the right track.
6: Correct. That's exactly right.
0: What began as an investigator's educated hunch had become a working theory. And it went like this.
5: That Christopher Rivers, because of mounting debt and unhappiness with his partnership with Joe Connell, hired his drug dealer, Joshua Bay, to kill Joe and Olga.
0: And that Josh hired Dominique and Aaron to do the killings. Police decided it was time to tell the family what they thought.
8: Right after Christmas, my family was sat down, and detectives and prosecutors told my family, this is what happened, this is who did it.
0: Mickey says she had her suspicions from the moment she saw Chris Rivers' interview.
12: You could watch on television how Chris Rivers lied and said Joey was my best friend, and he had tears in his eyes and all that stuff on that video. What a mess that was. Liar, conniver.
8: They told us everything, and they said we don't have enough to arrest him yet.
1: Chris.
0: And they might never have enough to arrest Chris Rivers, because the only person who could put it all together was Josh Bay, and he wasn't talking.
13: Coming up, never stiff a killer.
1: So I guess the lesson here is, if you're going to hire a hitman, pay them.
6: Yeah.
13: When date.

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1: Good morning.
0: So like in the same building, you've got your doctor's office, the lab where they do your tests, and the pharmacy. 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
4: A year had gone by since the murders of Joe and Olga Connell. Detectives were pretty sure Chris Rivers was the mastermind, and Josh Bay his middleman. They had Josh Bay locked up on a parole violation and were applying a little pressure. But his lips were zipped.
5: You thought you knew exactly what had happened. But if Josh Bay doesn't flip, can you charge anybody?
6: No. Not at all.
4: It turned out Josh Bay was feeling pressure from all kinds of places and not just from the police. Because the Delaware News Journal had revealed that Chris Rivers was essentially broke.
6: Our local reporter ran an article about the massive amounts of judgments and debt that CNS Automotive had as a business and how much debt Chris had as an individual.
4: It may be that the alleged conspirators finally did the math.
6: They're never going to get the money that they were promising that Chris never even had any intentions of paying it.
4: 10 months after that Kodak moment hearing where Aaron Thompson and Dominique Benson showed up, Josh Bay looked at his options, cut a deal, and unzipped his lips.
5: So I guess the lesson here is, if you're going to hire a hitman, pay them, or the next thing you know, there'll be state's evidence.
7: That was probably one of the pieces of information that was sort of unbelievable in all of this, that you would contract to hire killers and then not pay them.
8: We'll start with how you met Chris, and then we'll work through from there. Does that work?
6: Okay.
4: Josh Bay said that around the time Joe and Olga were getting married, Chris Rivers was already planning their murders.
9: So you're like, I'll pay anything to keep them out of the way, keep them going. So I threw the number out there, probably about, I said, man, $60,000. He was like, I can do $60,000.
6: So Josh laid out what we had long suspected, was that he made contact with Dominique Benson and Aaron Thompson to have Joe and Olga killed out in front of their house.
4: And Bay said Chris Rivers was fully committed to his bloody objective.
8: Did Chris ever call you and say, I changed my mind, I don't want to do this? No. What, I take it from the conversations we had that it's been just the opposite.
9: Yeah.
8: Hurry up.
9: Real persistent.
4: In September 2014, Chris Rivers was charged with conspiracy and 2 counts of murder. He went on trial in April 2016.
10: For Chris Rivers' trial, I was there mostly every day.
5: What was that like?
10: He walked in like it wasn't a murder trial. Like, he was innocent. He walked in and he didn't seem to be affected by anything. He just sat in his chair.
5: When you'd go to the trial, did you look at Chris Rivers?
11: Yes.
5: You try to catch his eye?
11: No, I just kept looking at him. He was so disgusting.
4: The prosecution team came armed with phone records, witness accounts, and the magic bullet, Josh Bay's testimony.
5: Did it bother you at all that the state made a deal with Josh Bay?
11: Not at all.
5: You're okay with him essentially walking away from the murder charge?
11: Exactly, because without him, we wouldn't have a case.
4: Prosecutor Colleen Norris told the jury Josh Bay's testimony was bolstered by those phone records. Detectives laid it out in detail.
6: What we're looking at is more or less a flow chart of communication. When we took these 10,000 pages of phone records and whittled them down to the communication amongst the people that we know are involved in this, Chris, Josh, Dominique, Aaron, and this burner phone.
5: Investigators say that burner phone belonged to Aaron Thompson.
6: So Chris would always call Josh, who would then always call Dom. And Dom would have contact with Aaron, whether on his real phone or on this burner phone.
5: And on that last night, when Chris Rivers was texting Joe saying he was on his way to the restaurant, investigators believed that was part of the plan.
6: You know, that kind of sealed the deal for me was a text message where Chris asked Joe how much longer they were staying, and Joe's response is, "We're leaving in about an hour." And Chris then calls Josh, who calls Dom, who calls Aaron.
5: You think that's Chris ordering the hit?
6: I think that's him confirming when they're going to be heading home so that they can get the people in place that they need to get in place.
5: And then the prosecutor revealed why a drug-addled Chris Rivers thought murder for hire was a viable plan.
7: Christopher Rivers had a big benefit that he would get if something had happened to Joe Connell.
5: It was a life insurance policy, close to $1 million, that Joe and Chris had together taken out for the business. So there, in black and white, was the motive of legend: money. Why kill Joe's wife as well? Why kill Olga?
6: He told Josh Bay that Olga had to be killed too, because Joe may have a will.
5: Meaning a living, breathing Olga might have complicated the insurance payout. The prosecutor told jurors Chris Rivers had every detail planned, like the way he planted false leads long before the killings.
7: He told and showed numerous people the steroids, told his father, told him that he was worried that that was going to cause dangerous people to come to the shop. I mean, he knew he was going to use that months before the murders.
5: So this is just one long setup.
7: Correct.
5: It proved to be an even longer setup than you'd possibly imagine, because Chris Rivers knew all about the Connell family. He knew what made them happy and what made them angry.
1: Coming up, will there be justice for Joey and Olga?
5: There's got to be a point where you're sort of thinking to yourself, maybe this is all for nothing.
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0: Chris Rivers' defense had a recurring theme during his murder trial. It boiled down to, where's the money? It's a good question, and one the prosecution could not easily answer.
1: Tough to prove murder for hire when there's no big cash payment from one person to another.
2: Right.
1: So by not paying his debts, Chris Rivers actually made your job a little tougher.
2: He did, yeah.
0: The defense had something that made prosecutors concerned. The state's star witness was a sketchy con man who'd become a rat to save his own skin.
2: Joshua Bay is a person who has a lot of baggage, and certainly he's going to be challenged on his credibility.
1: Were you at all worried that when prosecutors cut a deal with Josh Bay, they were maybe setting themselves up to rely too heavily on someone who was involved and was getting a deal and therefore wasn't trustworthy?
3: Yeah, we were a little worried.
4: I know how things go. I know the game.
0: Even so, Bay delivered as promised, and then some. He revealed just how calculating Chris Rivers could be. Remember that burglary that stoked the Connell family feud?
4: I think around this time, too, that I ended up doing a burglary and everything.
0: That's right. He's the guy who stole Olga's heirloom jewelry.
2: We had no idea until he told us.
1: You think Chris Rivers told Josh Bay to commit that burglary as a way of essentially framing Kelly Connell for the murder that was to come?
2: Yes.
0: So after all the accusations, all the misplaced rage, it turns out innocent Kelly Connell did have a connection to the burglary. She just didn't know it.
1: You and Joe already were at odds, so...
5: Chris took advantage of the fight and kept it going.
1: Made it worse. And send the police after you instead of maybe after him.
5: Right.
0: Chris Rivers' trial lasted 19 days. The Connells were there for all of it.
1: Do you think they had him? Because, you know, no eyewitness, no DNA, no fingerprints, no murder weapon.
5: Yes, I did. I definitely did. They were wonderful people.
0: Not everyone was that sure, especially when the case went to the jury.
1: Jury was out for a little while.
2: Mm-hmm.
3: Yeah.
2: Like a couple days.
1: There's got to be a point where you're sort of thinking to yourself, you know, maybe this is all for nothing.
3: Mm-hmm. Yeah, we're trying to prepare ourselves just in case he was found not guilty.
0: And then the verdict came back. For the Connells, justice wasn't quick, but it was true.
1: What's it like to hear that word, guilty?
5: It was a final feeling of relief. It was satisfaction in knowing that this killer would never be on the out of jail again in his life. I mean, he's done. He's done.
6: You know, I just remember crying when he said guilty. That was the first time in trial I cried. When he said guilty, held myself together till that point.
0: Aaron Thompson was ultimately convicted of murder and sentenced to 2 life terms. Dominique Benson was acquitted on murder charges, but convicted of criminal conspiracy and sentenced to 5 years in prison. Police believe there was one more man involved who hasn't been identified or charged. Following his testimony against Rivers, Benson, and Thompson, Josh Bay was sentenced to 5 years on a conspiracy charge. Kelly spoke about Joe and Olga at Chris Rivers' sentencing hearing. She read part of her statement to us.
5: His last moments are unimaginable to me. Watching helplessly his wife shot multiple times in front of him as she fell to the ground. This is the worst thing that anybody could ever have done to him.
1: You read that to Chris Rivers?
5: I did.
1: He look at you while you were reading it?
5: No.
1: He say anything at that hearing?
5: He did. He said, real brief, he said, I hope I can be an example to people using drugs heavily like I did. And I would like to apologize to the Connell family. And he turned to us and he goes, sorry. And that was it.
1: Sorry.
5: That's all he said.
1: Well, I guess that kind of squares it then.
5: Yep. And that was the end. I took him away.
0: Chris Rivers received 2 life sentences.
1: If your brother hadn't been killed, the two of you would have eventually made up.
5: We would have. Yeah. Definitely.
0: Olga Rytina Connell ended up completing the journey that took her from Siberia to suburbia and back again. She was Joey's bride for only 107 days. Her family wanted her buried back in Russia, and the Connells agreed, even though they still think Joey and Olga would have wanted to be together. Joey Connell was cremated, but he didn't go anywhere.
1: Where'd you scatter his ashes?
7: I didn't. They're on my table in the living room.
1: You can't let go of him yet.
0: Joe Connell left behind a family that still seems fractured. To outsiders like us, anyway.
1: I have one more thing to ask you.
5: Okay.
1: Are you and your daughter going to patch this up someday? Because you should.
7: Well, we're okay. There's nothing to be patched up. We'll just hold our feelings as they are right now. We go on with life.
1: Okay. Don't steal anything else.
7: Well, I never did before. But I did it. Yep. Yeah. I'm not sorry for it. I didn't mean it to hurt anybody. I just did it out of wanting to do something good for Joe.
1: You would have done anything for Joe.
7: Yeah.
1: Your family going to be okay?
3: Yeah.
1: Anybody learned any lessons from this about maybe not being so angry at everybody else all the time?
3: I hope so.
7: Yeah.
0: Kelly said all of this changed her view of family and forgiveness.
5: One of the most painful lessons I've ever learned.
1: Which is?
5: Make up. Make up. Don't go to bed mad. Tell people you love them. I learn the hard way. Can't expect the next day.
0: For all those lessons learned, the Connells suffered another blow in 2023. 10 years after Joey and Olga were murdered, Kelly died of a drug overdose. Another piece missing from a family that learned once again about love and loss.
8: That's all for now. I'm Lester Holt. Thanks for joining us.
9: She was an amazing mother, literally one of the best. With her, everything that you hoped wouldn't be true. I just remember thinking this can't be happening.
8: It was the mystery that gripped Green Bay. A vivacious young mother of three found murdered in a field.
10: It's a lot of sadness that someone would do that to a mother.
9: Why would this happen to her? Was it someone she met that night? Is it someone she knows? Do we know them?
8: Blood in the house, in the car, on the road, and the trail led straight to her boyfriend.
11: Started crying.
12: There is no way, Doug could do this.
11: We knew that there was another person out there.
8: Then, a tantalizing high-tech clue, a Fitbit.
13: The Fitbit was almost like a witness in this case. Not human, but a witness.
14: It definitely played a big part. It showed steps, and then there was nothing again.
8: Investigators will crack this case one step at a time.
11: We're crazy excited.
12: This is getting really scary.
9: Whose side do you believe?
5: I was tug of warring the whole time.
8: I'm Lester Holt, and this is Dateline. Here's Andrea Canning with Justice for Nikki.
15: Green Bay, Wisconsin. Home of the legendary Packers. A place where folks love their Sunday football and a good knockdown on Lambeau Field. But in 2018, after the football season had ended, the city became transfixed by a new battle of sorts, one that played out not on the gridiron, instead in a courtroom. A murder case where nothing was as it seemed. A whodunit featuring, of all things, a fitness tracker as an intriguing clue, with two opposing sides pointing fingers at each other, and one gavel-rattling twist. At the heart of it all, a beautiful 31-year-old mother named Nikki Vanderheiden.
16: My first encounter with Nikki was at a cookout, and I just remember being like, okay, this girl, like, she's definitely my type of person.
15: When Haley Defnett and Caitlin Uncles first met the perky, cheerful single mom, they instantly clicked.
9: It was just like three musketeers, like, right away. As soon as we get together, we're like a bunch of little kids, like, playing on the playground.
16: Yeah. We called ourselves the traveling music group. We would rollerblade and sing.
15: Of these BFFs, Nikki was the oldest.
9: You could count on Nikki for anything and everything. She had the biggest heart.
16: Mm-hmm.
15: Nikki was as active as she was loyal.
13: What did Nikki like to do?
9: She was so spontaneous. We would jump on the trampoline, be cooking, be planting, be making games, just up for like any adventure.
15: Case in point, how Nikki celebrated her 29th birthday.
16: She decided to jump off a plane.
15: That's Nikki taking the leap.
9: Yep, with a big smile on her face.
13: Why did she decide to jump out of a plane?
9: That's just Nikki.
15: Nikki also taught high school science and shared a passion for biology with her students.
9: I think she just loved the discovery of things.
16: Yes.
15: Kids meant the world to Nikki, and she had two of her own, a son and a daughter from a previous marriage.
13: Was she a good mom?
16: Absolutely. She's an amazing mom.
9: The best.
15: In 2015, the busy mother finally decided to start dating again when she met 33-year-old Doug Dietrich. The two immediately hit it off.
16: When they met, everything happened quickly with their relationship. They just, you know, clicked right away.
15: Doug came from a prominent Green Bay family that owned a successful home building company. He had a reputation around town as an attractive, wealthy bachelor. A catch.
13: Do you think that's part of what attracted Nikki to him?
16: I'm sure it was. You know, him and his family having a company, him having his own house in a nice neighborhood. Any woman would be attracted to that.
15: About a month after they met, Nikki was pregnant.
9: I think she was probably surprised, but, you know, like a good surprise.
15: In October 2015, she and Doug welcomed a son into their lives.
16: I think she was very excited to be a mother again.
15: Nikki wasted no time getting back in shape by hitting the gym.
16: That was one thing about Nikki. She was very physically fit and loved working out and going to the gym.
15: And she inspired Doug to do the same. The new dad started wearing a Fitbit fitness tracker. Little did he know just how valuable that digital device would become. 7 months after their son's birth, Nikki was ready for some adult fun. A popular band was playing at a local venue called The Watering Hole. So she and Doug and a group of his friends planned to make a night of it.
10: She was thrilled just to spend time with Doug and, you know, do a couple things.
15: Nikki's friend, Dallas Kennedy, offered to babysit.
10: She never gets an opportunity to stay out all night, and I was available, so why not?
15: The night started out great. As the concert was getting underway, Nikki sent Dallas a photo of her and Doug.
10: She was happy. He was smiling. They looked like there was a great time together out at that moment.
15: But the moment wouldn't last. After the concert ended, Nikki and Doug got separated. Doug stayed inside the bar while Nikki and Doug's friends followed the large crowd as it emptied into the parking lot.
12: I said, "Where's Doug?" And she just shrugged her shoulders at me, and I said, "Well, come with us." She's like, "Okay, perfect."
15: Doug's friend, Angela Del Foss, took Nikki, new to the group, under her wing as they left Doug behind and headed to the next bar, the Sardine Can.
17: This was just a fun night.
12: Yes.
15: But by around 12:30 a.m., friends said Nikki had enough. So she left the bar and headed home, alone, or so they thought.
17: That was the last time you saw her?
12: It was.
15: The next day, Haley got a text from Nikki's sister.
16: This was on Saturday evening, and had said, "Hey, have you heard from Nikki at all? We're concerned about her. She hasn't returned home from last night. She's still breastfeeding, so this isn't like her."
13: Were you worried?
16: I had a hard time sleeping that night, to be honest with you. I really didn't know what to think at that time. I just knew that something wasn't right.
15: Then, a news alert.
18: Brown County officials searching for more clues after a body was...
15: A body found in a farm field on the outskirts of town. Rumors spread the body was that of a male.
16: So I'm kind of like, okay, well, chances are then we're good. You know, it's not her. She's fine. She's somewhere.
15: But the news only got worse. They later learned the body was, in fact, a young woman's.
13: Your heart must have sank.
9: I dropped to my knees and prayed. And I just remember thinking this can't be happening.
15: A young mom missing. A young woman found dead in a field. And Nikki's friends and family holding out hope this was all an unfortunate, horrifying coincidence.
8: When we come back, clues to a mystery.
14: We're looking for drag marks, footprints, any type of weapons that might be involved.
8: Who was the woman in that farm field?
14: The only thing she was wearing was socks and then a pink bracelet on her left wrist.
13: This was a real whodunit, and who is she?
14: Absolutely.
8: When Dateline continues.
15: Green Bay winters can be long, brutal, and unforgiving. But local teenagers Tommy Vandehei and Jacob Vincent have learned to take them in stride. It was a lot warmer here back in May of 2016, when both boys were helping Tommy's grandfather till an alfalfa field for planting.
19: We were picking stones in a field down on Hoffman Road. We were clearing out a field so we could plant it.
15: That's when the two boys made a gruesome discovery, the body of a woman.
19: She was lying on her stomach with like her arms folded across her forehead.
15: And she was naked.
19: Her hair was all bloody, and it looked red. And half of her face was showing, like, maybe like this half. But it was all bloody.
15: It was a sight neither teen will ever forget.
19: I was shocked, like more shocked than anything. It just felt weird, like the sudden, like, knowing of, like, that's a dead person. You never really think that you're going to see someone dead.
15: Tommy's grandfather immediately called 911.
20: We just found a human body laying in the weeds.
21: Okay.
20: Oh, God.
21: Is the person beyond help, or do I need to give instructions for CPR?
20: No, it's beyond help.
15: Soon, Brown County Sheriff's Detectives Brian Slinger and Rick Lopnow got a call and headed to the crime scene. Neither detective had to travel very far.
13: So the body was found right near here, the sheriff's department?
14: Yep, it's about a half mile away.
13: You don't see that every day. I mean, it's literally right in your backyard.
14: Yes.
15: The condition of the victim's body disturbed even these two seasoned detectives.
11: I had been in law enforcement for 18 years, but to see this up close and personal on a young lady was very difficult for everyone.
13: Describe her body for us.
14: When I arrived on scene, she was laying face down with her head towards the field and her feet towards the road. Her arms were up in front of her face, crossed, and there was other abrasions and bruising really throughout her body.
13: What was the approximate time of death, do you think?
14: It was hard to say up front, but we believed it was probably from the night before sometime.
15: From all indicators, the woman had been sexually assaulted.
14: The only thing she was wearing was socks and then a pink bracelet on her left wrist.
13: And nothing else?
14: Nothing else.
13: This crime sounds very personal.
14: Yeah, it was apparent early on that there was a pretty good fight that must have happened.
15: Initially, the detectives couldn't find a murder weapon. Severe bruises on her neck led them to believe she had been strangled.
13: Identification?
14: There was no identification
13: with
14: the body.
13: You had no idea who this woman was?
14: No, not at first.
13: This is sad. And not only sad, it's scary. I mean, to see a woman like that just lying in a field.
14: It is. In a community like Brown County or the greater Green Bay area, it's not something we deal with normally.
15: Both Slinger and Lopnow were struck by just how little evidence there was to go on.
14: Initially, we didn't really know if it happened here or not, or if she was just dumped here. We're very careful about how we were approaching the body, looking for drag marks, footprints, any type of weapons that might be involved. There was no indication of how many people might have been involved or any evidence to point us in any certain direction, at least not right away.
13: This was a real whodunit, and who is she?
14: Absolutely.
13: Did you also immediately think about the community and if this would start ringing alarm bells for them?
14: Yeah, I think when the news of what was going on started to break and that we didn't have, you know, information up front of who was involved, I think that's definitely alarming to the community.
15: While the detectives continued searching the field for clues, they learned a woman by the name of Nikki Vanderheiden had been reported missing.
13: Who filed the missing persons report?
22: Douglas Dietrich, who was the boyfriend and father to Nicole's child.
15: A sheriff's sergeant headed to Doug's house with a video camera to take the missing persons report.
2: We're here for a missing persons report?
15: There was no reason just yet to tell Doug they had found a woman in the field.
2: What color are her eyes?
4: Blue.
15: Doug gave a physical description of Nikki to the sergeant, who then relayed it to Slinger and Lopnow in the field. They suspected their victim was Nikki Vanderheiden, but they couldn't be sure.
14: Based on the condition of the body, it was not easy to make a positive identification.
15: Then, early the next morning, detectives got a break. Bloody clothing near the crime scene.
11: A large amount of clothing and other items laying along the side of the road here in between the fog line and the ditch. The person that was responsible was panicking and probably didn't know what to do at that time and just discarded them as they were traveling back westbound on 172.
13: The clothing, did it tell you anything about who the victim was?
22: Yeah, so I was able to go through the clothing. There was a lanyard that had a Green Bay School District photo ID on it.
15: The photo was of Nikki. Dental records later confirmed what everyone by now already knew. The victim was Nicole Vanderheiden. Representatives of the sheriff's office went to the home of Nikki's parents, where all of her friends and family had gathered.
6: The chief and another police officer came over and had the immediate family in the backyard. We knew, you know, we saw the looks on their faces, and all we could do was just hold them.
23: That is an awful moment.
6: Mm-hmm.
23: Did anyone talk, or was it just silence?
6: Just silence.
23: And crying?
6: Just silence. You know, everything that we hoped wouldn't be true. It was hard. So why, you know, why would this happen to such a good person and of all people, you know?
8: Coming up.
12: I couldn't sleep. I couldn't eat.
8: The last night Nikki was seen alive. Where was her boyfriend, Doug?
4: He went to bed. Yep. I'd say about 3:30, 11, went to bed.
9: This doesn't make sense. You go out together and you're not coming home together.
8: When

0: a body in a field with few clues to go on. Detectives Brian Slinger and Rick Lopnow began trying to answer the question everyone in Green Bay was asking. Who murdered Nikki Vanderheiden?
1: The official cause of death ended up being blunt force trauma and ligature strangulation.
0: The detectives also found what appeared to be a shoe print on Nikki's back, indicating she had been stomped on.
2: Like a herringbone or zigzag pattern that would be consistent with like the bottom of a shoe.
0: Multiple abrasions and bruises covered Nikki's body.
3: That sounds like a monster.
1: Yeah, it's hard to describe. It's obviously severe, pretty extreme.
0: At the sheriff's office, detectives continued their investigation by talking with those who saw Nikki last, including her boyfriend, Doug.
3: A lot of people saw Nikki.
2: Correct. Our first step was to interview Doug Dietry, get a good timeline from him from the night prior.
4: What time did the concert end?
5: I'd say 11:30 maybe, 11:30.
0: They also interviewed Doug's friends.
6: How did the night start? How did you guys all get together?
4: We were all going to Steel Panther.
6: Okay, who
4: was
6: all
4: watering holes? A big group of our friends.
2: I mean, all accounts from all the people that saw her said she was having a blast.
0: Slinger learned that after the concert at the watering hole, Doug and a friend stayed behind while everyone else headed to the next bar.
3: Nikki was here at the Sardine Can. Take us through her night.
2: So Nikki came here with Doug's friends. There's a group of about four or five of them, including Nikki. The plan was to come here and hang out and have a couple extra drinks.
0: Detective Slinger asked to review the Sardine Can security video. On it, he could see Nikki. There she is on the left.
3: Was she having a good time? Did anything seem like it was wrong?
2: No, she appeared to be having a great time. She was up dancing, socializing, talking to people. Walking around, just like any normal night.
0: But according to Doug's friend Angela, Nikki's mood soon changed. Doug was still at the other bar, and Nikki began to feel ignored.
7: I noticed her being a little quiet, and I said, well, where's Doug? And she just shrugged her shoulders.
2: She starts texting, calling him, asking him where he is. She's with all his friends that she wasn't all that familiar with. So she wanted her boyfriend to come be with her at the new bar.
3: Is she getting a response from Doug?
2: Very limited. She was getting annoyed and kind of frustrated that he wasn't responding to her.
0: Angela offered to help Nikki out by calling Doug herself using her own cell phone.
7: And I was just like, let me call him.
3: Did he answer?
7: He did.
0: That, said Angela, made Nikki furious.
3: Nikki was upset because he wouldn't answer her calls, but then he answers your call.
7: Yeah.
3: Did she have a reaction? Did she say anything?
7: It happened so fast. I just remember her jumping up and running.
0: Detective Slinger could see Nikki leaving on the bar's security video.
3: Did anyone follow her, try to get her to come back?
2: Yeah, one of the friends of the group tried following her. He exited out this same gate here. You can see that on the video.
7: And he's like, come on, Nikki. Come back to the bar. We'll Uber you home. And she just started hitting him, and she told him, let me go. And so he said, okay.
0: At first, neither Angela nor anyone else could figure out what had just happened.
7: I'm like, why did she go running? Is it something I said?
3: So she was more upset than she was letting on in the bar. She must have been. I mean, to run out like

0: could I have done something different? Should I have not called Doug?
1: Because that was her trigger, it seemed.
2: Detectives also asked Doug why Nikki was so angry with him that night.
3: Sending me some wild texts and all, she was just wound up real mad and drunk and just not making any sense.
4: He said he didn't know where any of that was coming from, which to us, you know, seems weird.
5: Did you think he was lying?
4: Wasn't sure if he was lying, but it was just bizarre that he would have no clue where these messages were coming from her, as far as accusations go.
2: They then asked Doug what he did after finding out Nikki had left the second bar. Doug said he immediately drove around the area looking for her, but the bar's security camera seemed to tell a different story.
5: Was he really out looking for Nikki?
4: Based on the surveillance video, it didn't really appear that he was. He went into the sardine can and started drinking, stayed at pretty much the same spot in the bar the whole time. It seemed like maybe he had exaggerated the amount of looking that he was doing for her at the time.
5: Was that suspicious to you?
4: Partially, at that point, yeah.
2: Doug told the detective he couldn't find Nikki, so he went home. Nikki's friend Dallas was there babysitting and greeted him.
6: My first question is, where is she? Like, this doesn't make sense. You go out together and you're not coming home together. And he had said, we're all out together tonight. And she just got mad and stormed away. She wanted to walk home.
2: Dallas then offered up several suggestions of where Nikki could be, including crashing at a friend's house.
6: And everything I'm saying, he is coming back to me with a no, no, no. So I finally had said, Doug, is she in the trunk of your car? And he looked at me and he smiled and he goes, no. And his whole demeanor just changed. I was just feeling some sort of urgency to get out of the house.
2: Dallas said she finally headed to her car at about 3 a.m.
6: There's nobody around. And I said out loud, like, where are you, Nicole? Like, what's going on?
2: According to Doug, once Dallas took off, he checked on the baby and then went to bed.
3: You went to bed? Yep. I'd say about 3:30, I went to bed.
4: We really didn't have an alibi for him because he was home sleeping.
2: Hours after Nikki's body was discovered, Detective Slinger and his team decided to search Doug's house. What they would find inside would set off alarm bells.
7: Coming up.
4: There was some blood on some tissues as well as a sweatshirt.
7: Bloody evidence in the house, on the road, in a yard.
4: He started crying.
7: Doug Dietrich. Are police reeling him in or ruling him out?
4: We knew that there was another person out there that knew something.
7: When Dateline continues.
2: Haley Duffnet and Caitlin Uncles walk the main drag of Green Bay, desperate for answers.
8: We had a lot of communication with Detective Slinger during that time, and he had asked us first to hang some flyers for him, just to get some information on where she could have gone.
9: We hit every bar up and down that street, all downtown.
5: Why did you two decide, we're going to be proactive, see if we can get any clues?
9: We needed to find out what happened to our friend. I mean, it's that simple.
2: Meanwhile, Sheriff's Detective Brian Slinger was about to search the house of Nikki Vanderheiden's live-in boyfriend, Doug, after learning the two had been arguing just hours before she disappeared.
4: She accused him of being abusive on one of the text messages from that night. That was obviously alarming.
2: At first, nothing seemed to be amiss.
4: There was not a lot of signs of any struggle in the house. There was no, like, broken vases or broken tables or anything like that.
2: But after a closer inspection, they found a trail of intriguing clues.
4: There was some areas in the garage that had concerned us.
2: Specifically, what appeared to be bloodstains on the floor.
4: And then down in this area here is what appeared to be drag marks, maybe potentially back this way towards the rear of Nicole's vehicle.
2: And inside Nikki's car.
4: Her vehicle had what we thought at the time to be some blood smears throughout the back and throughout the headboard area. This is the red drip, consistent in nature of that of a drop of blood. As you can see here, it's some more brownish dried substance that we were concerned about.
2: Back inside the house, more blood.
4: And in one of the lower bathrooms, there was some blood on some tissues that was located on the floor, as well as a sweatshirt that had some blood on it.

0: And there's also what appeared to be potentially blood drops near the entrance into the shower.
1: Detectives then discovered a possible source of the shoe imprint found by the medical examiner on Nikki's back.
0: And you can see there is some of the zigzag pattern here. Some shoes like that were found in the garage on the shoe rack, which had what appeared to be some sort of red dots on the bottom of them.
2: It could be blood.
0: Could be blood, but that pattern on the bottom of the shoe was consistent with what we had seen on Nicole's back.
1: What's more, a member of the search team reported smelling what she thought was cleaning solution throughout the house.
0: She thought she smelled a strong odor in the house that caught her attention.
1: CSI sent swabs of all the evidence taken from inside the garage and house to the lab for testing. But it was what detectives found outside that proved to be the most intriguing evidence yet. A neighbor across the street from Doug was mowing his lawn when he saw in the grass a strange object.
0: We responded out to the scene, found what appeared to be like a phone charging cable cut in two in his front yard that he had ran over with his lawnmower.
1: Detectives believe that cord was likely used to strangle Nikki.
0: It was full of blood, and it matched some of the markings that we had on her neck.
1: There were multiple large blood stains on the roadside near the cord. Detective Slinger felt confident this was the area where Nikki was beaten, strangled, and ultimately killed. An area just 118 feet from Doug's front door.
2: Nikki's blood was telling you a story.
0: Correct.
1: As detectives began looking more closely at Doug Dietrich, they discovered a local police report that initially seemed only to strengthen their suspicion. The report cited a past incident involving an ex-girlfriend who claimed Doug had abused her.
2: How bad was it?
0: It sounded like she was in fear.
1: In the incident report, the woman accused Doug of choking her and covering her mouth and nose with blankets. Doug was arrested and he denied the allegation. He was never charged. As it turned out, the woman had been convicted of battery in a previous relationship. Then, detectives interviewed Nikki's own mother. She told them that just a week before the murder, Nikki revealed Doug had abused her.
3: She was crying. I started asking her questions, you know. And I asked her, did he ever hit you? And she said, yeah. She wouldn't go into it. She was real private.
1: With the blood, the text messages, the shoe print, and those allegations of abuse, detectives felt they had enough probable cause to arrest Doug Dietrich 2 days after finding Nikki's body.
4: Right now, I'm going to be taking you into custody. I'm going to be handcuffing you.
5: Okay.
4: Just be cooperative with me.
5: All right.
4: And we'll roll it that way.
5: Wow, okay.
4: Right. I'm a decent guy.
5: Okay, I'm a decent guy too.
4: I get that, I'm sure you are.
0: Eventually, he was brought out to our vehicle when we to transport him to the jail, and that's when I think it really hit him. He started crying.
1: While they waited for the results of the forensic testing, they wanted to learn all they could about Doug Dietrich. They continued interviewing anyone with information about Doug's past.
0: We had some people come forward from his background that had talked about some things that they had observed in his behavior from past relationships.
2: Did they come involuntarily, or were you digging into his past?
0: Probably a little bit of both.
1: Another ex-girlfriend of Doug spoke to detectives and described Doug as controlling and a stalker type. This woman never filed a complaint.
6: So we have all these ex-girlfriends coming forward. Obviously, those relationships didn't work out for a reason. That, why do they have a bone to pick? You know, are they coming forward and saying this because it's their ex and they want to see something happen to him? We don't know.
2: But then there's also power in numbers, too. The fact that you had that many women coming forward.
0: Right, yeah, and you have that many people, it does definitely take out the whole revenge factor when you have that many people that are coming forward. Absolutely. There's definitely patterns of behavior from his past that would lead us to be concerned.
1: Doug Dietrich's attorney tells Dateline the allegations about Doug's past behavior are defamatory.
2: What are you all thinking?
0: At that point, it's definitely looking like Doug's our person that's responsible here.
2: What did you think happened that night?
0: I thought that she got a ride home from someone and that he had heard her get dropped off and went outside to confront her about where she was. And there was some sort of altercation that would have happened out in front of their house. And then he used the vehicle in the garage to transport her body to the field.
1: But why would Doug want Nikki dead? Detectives felt the answer could be in Doug's phone. They discovered more text messages about his relationship with Nikki, this time to his mom.
0: He was contemplating ending the relationship. He wasn't happy.
1: According to those messages, Doug seemed to be buckling under the pressure of being a family man, and he wanted out. Doug wrote, "I'm very seriously thinking about telling Nikki and the kids they have to move. I'm not cut out for this life one bit." He also wrote, "When this house sells, we are going separate ways, I'm sure. Don't worry about it. It is what it is."
2: That could be a motive for murder.
0: It could be.
1: News of Doug's arrest quickly spread across Green Bay and to Doug's friend, Angela Del Foss.
7: I was shocked.
1: Angela couldn't believe what she was hearing. She was convinced the police had made a mistake.
7: There is no way Doug could do this. He's never had a mean bone in him where he could do this to somebody.
2: Did you feel like he was being wrongly accused?
7: Yes.
2: Was that kind of the sentiment among your friends in your group?
7: Yes. We knew he didn't do it.
1: Nikki's friends, Haley Defnett and Caitlin Uncles, were just as dumbfounded.
8: There were a lot of arrows pointing at Doug Dietrich, based on what the police had.
2: Yes.
8: Did you two start thinking that as well, because everybody else was thinking that?
9: Of course, yeah. You don't know what someone is capable of, so it didn't put it past me that it could be him. It also didn't deter me away from trying to find out what happened to her if it was not.
10: You don't want to think that it would be someone that would love her and share so much with her, especially a child.
1: The investigation was only days old, and already the pieces seemed to be easily fitting into place. But were they fitting too easily?
0: See, I knew we had a lot of work ahead of us.
1: And there were still vexing questions left to answer.
0: Sergeant Lopnow and I struggled to find out how Nikki got home. We knew that there was another person out there that knew something of value.
2: This is a missing piece of the puzzle.
0: A huge piece.
1: Another problem? This one coming from the lab. Tex found male DNA all over Nikki's body, but the profile was only partial, so they couldn't find a match.
0: We need to try and find a match for that.
1: The investigation was just getting started, and its direction was far from certain.
11: Coming up, the shoe, the tissues, the blood in the garage, the blood in the car.
7: I still kept thinking, no way.
11: How solid was this evidence, really?
2: That's a big revelation right there.
0: Huge revelation.
7: I'm like, oh my God.
11: When

0: Police thought they had a strong case against Doug Dietrich. They believed there was motive, opportunity, and compelling physical evidence. Nikki's friends, Haley Defnett and Caitlin Uncles, didn't know what to make of it all.
1: It didn't make sense that, you know, anyone beside Doug would be in her front yard killing her.
0: Yet Angela Del Fosse remained squarely by Doug's side.
2: I still kept thinking, no way.
3: And yet the police are sure they have the right guy.
2: Mm-hmm. I still knew there was something in me telling me it was not him.
3: How good are you feeling about your suspect? Do you feel like this is your man? You caught the killer.
4: Yeah, I mean, I wouldn't have arrested him if I didn't think that he was our guy.
0: But less than 2 weeks after Doug Dietrich's arrest, tests of the forensic evidence taken from in and around the house started to trickle back from the lab. And the case against him began to collapse. First, there were Doug's shoes that detectives believed could have left the imprint on Nikki's back.
4: The imprint was very generic zigzag pattern.
0: The lab could not make a definitive match.
4: It was inconclusive, basically.
3: It could be anybody's shoe.
4: Could be any shoe that has that zigzag pattern.
0: Then came the DNA and blood tests. As for those red dots detectives found on the shoes?
4: No DNA on the bottom of those shoes.
3: Another surprise?
4: Another surprise.
0: But what about the blood on the garage floor?
3: What are you learning?
4: We're learning that the blood in the garage was not human blood.
0: It was, in fact, animal blood.
4: We had found out earlier that Doug was into hunting and that he had actually killed a turkey a couple weeks prior.
0: That's right. It was the blood of a turkey.
3: That's a big revelation right there.
4: Huge revelation.
0: Then there was Nikki's car. The car detectives thought Doug used to transport Nikki's body out to the field.
4: There was one little drop that turned out to be human blood in the back seat, which was ultimately determined not to be Nicole's, that it was likely a daughter of hers.
0: But that wasn't the only thing calling the car theory into question. Detectives found a device installed in Nikki's car, one that insurance companies use to track driving habits. It indicated the car remained in the garage the entire night of the murder.
4: The vehicle last moved on Friday the 20th.
0: And the blood on the tissues and the sweatshirt found inside the house? It was from Nikki's sister, a nosebleed.
3: And even more surprises from the forensic evidence you found in the house.
4: Yes.
3: Have you ever seen anything like this before? That's just one thing after the next. That's not what it appeared.
4: Yeah, it was definitely crazy.
0: Then came the biggest blow to their theory. It had to do with that partial profile of male DNA found on Nikki's body and the bloody cord. While lab techs couldn't identify whose DNA it was, they were able to definitively rule out Doug.
3: I mean, this is a huge mistake to arrest somebody for murder who, it's really appearing now, did not commit the crime.
4: Yeah, I mean, I take full ownership of that myself and my supervisor that made the decision based on what we had at the time. I didn't have a crystal ball to know the results of some of the testing that was going on. You know, we're responsible for the safety of the community, safety of Doug's child that he would have had custody of. So we had to take all those things into consideration.
5: I would really hesitate to say, use the term mistake. Based on the circumstances, we had probable cause to make our arrest.
0: But detectives had bigger problems on their hands.
3: The unknown male DNA on the cord and the unknown male DNA in her body, was that a match? Was it the same person?
4: Those were all consistent with one another, yes, with one person. And I'd add that it was of no one's DNA that we had already collected.
0: Which led Slinger and Lopnow to one very disturbing conclusion.
5: There's someone else out there involved that we had to identify.
3: You knew that there was a mystery man out there at this point that very likely killed Nikki.
4: Yeah, that's to the point where we were at with trying to figure out who is this person.
0: Without enough evidence left to keep Doug in jail, the sheriff's office had no choice but to let him go. Doug Dietrich spent 18 days in jail. His release left Caitlin and Haley more bewildered than anything else. By now, they had come to believe Doug was responsible.
3: Doug Dietrich is released. It's a huge twist to all of this. What are you two thinking?
1: It was definitely surprising and not the news that we really wanted to hear at that point.
3: Did this start to shift your focus away from Doug?
1: A little bit,
3: learning,
1: yeah,
3: about this DNA?
6: We knew that there was someone else's DNA. So then it became whose DNA.
1: And there was different rumors, you know, of what could have happened. But we kind of worked around our own scenarios trying to figure out why this could have went bad. You know, it was supposed to be a fun night out for her, and why did it go so wrong?
6: There was a lot of, you know, missing pieces.
7: As for Angela Delfosse and the rest of Doug's supporters, they were elated by the news that Doug was now free.
2: I'm like, oh my God, thank God. They had no proof it was Doug. No proof. And nor would he have ever done this.
3: Did you feel sort of vindicated because maybe your opinion that he didn't do it wasn't the popular one at the time?
2: Yeah, I didn't care. I didn't care what anybody thought.
7: But Doug Dietrich wasn't off the hook just yet. Police could not overlook that he seemed to have motivation to kill Nikki. And they weren't impressed with his alibi that he was home sleeping.
3: Did you think that maybe Doug paid someone or someone did this for him?
4: Yeah, that was definitely something that we had thought about. Obviously, that's something that's always in the back of your mind.
3: So the door wasn't completely shut on Doug?
4: Correct.
7: For Slinger and Lopnow, 10 frustrating weeks passed with no breaks in the case and still no clue whose DNA was on Nikki's body.
5: So I kind of felt like we were going to get a full profile eventually. I felt like something was going to break eventually.
3: And it did.
5: It did.
8: Coming up.
3: You got a hit on Nikki's sock.
8: A sock, a cell phone, a dark past. Who was this mystery man?
3: That must just set off alarm bells right there.
4: It did.
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0: It had been an adrenaline-rushing start to the case, an arrest just 2 days after the murder. But the investigation came to an abrupt stop with the release of their first suspect, Doug Dietrich.
1: After you released Doug, did you feel like you were back to square one after all that work?
2: In a way, because you just have to keep moving. But I definitely viewed it as a step back.
0: But 10 weeks after Doug Dietrich's release from jail, detectives received startling news from the lab.
1: You got a hit on Nikki's sock.
3: That's where the hit came from.
2: Ultimately, that was the item that got us the DNA that we needed. We were crazy excited. It gave us new hope that we were going to be able to get answers for the family.
0: Answers about the origin of the unknown male DNA found on Nikki's body and on the cord.
1: And this hit is a full DNA profile.
3: Enough to put into CODIS to be able to be processed against all the records nationwide.
0: Which is just what the lab tech did. That's when he got a match.
2: He gives us the name George Stephen Birch out of the state of Virginia.
1: Does that mean anything to you? What are you thinking when you hear this name?
2: It meant nothing to me. Next step is to find out who George Birch is.
0: Detectives discovered that 38-year-old George Birch had moved to Green Bay from Virginia 5 months earlier. He'd been living with an old pal, Ed Jackson, who owned an auto repair shop in town.
4: He had no place to go and asked me if, you know, he could get a fresh start.
0: George said he was getting a divorce. Ed immediately lent him a helping hand. After all, the two had been friends since they were young adults.
4: Longtime friend. 20 plus years.
1: Did you consider him to be trustworthy?
4: Oh, yeah. Yep, would have trusted him with anything back then. Great with kids, great around my family. You know, never really had an issue with him. Never really saw him snap too much about anything. You know, always calm, cool, collected.
0: And a lot of fun. Both Ed and George shared a love of fishing.
1: A lot of male bonding can go on while two men are fishing.
4: Yep.
1: Is that kind of what happened?
4: Yeah, pretty much. Spend a lot of time in a boat.
0: Ed's wife, Linda, considered George to be the typical Southern gentleman.
5: He called me Miss Linda all the time, and I always thought that was kind of cool because he had that Southern accent.
1: Did you take an instant liking to him?
5: Yeah, he seemed real easygoing, and we're just really easygoing people, so it was, hey, cool.
0: George got a job and soon started dating. A young woman named Jordan Schuyler became the object of George Birch's affection.
6: The way he kind of talked, the way his mannerisms were so gentlemanlike, I guess that was the best thing that drew me towards him.
0: Jordan said the older man with a Southern accent swept her off her feet.
6: We ended up hanging out almost every day, literally every day.
1: Did your mom worry that maybe he was a little too old for you?
6: She honestly didn't know. I didn't know how to tell her because my mom is my best friend and I know that she wouldn't approve of the age difference.
1: Was he romantic?
6: Yes, very much so. Very much so.
1: In what way?
6: No, it sounds dumb, but like little stupid corny ways, I guess. He would make little poems or something or come up to me and say something very sweet.
1: Did you feel safe around him?
6: 100%. He made me feel like he would always be there to help me and protect me and be by my side.
0: George the gentleman. That's the man who swept Jordan off her feet. But turns out there was a lot she didn't know about George Birch.
7: Coming up, investigators take a deep dive into George's past and make a startling discovery.
1: You're seeing George Birch homicide.
2: Correct.
7: When Dateline continues.
0: Three months after Nikki Vanderheiden's badly beaten body was found in a Wisconsin field, investigators matched DNA on her sock to a man named George Birch. George had recently moved to the area from Virginia and was staying with an old buddy and his wife. He had friends, a job, a romantic relationship. It seemed like George had settled in nicely to Green Bay. But then, Detective Brian Slinger started digging into George's past.
2: We were able to find that he was involved in another homicide case from 1998 in the state of Virginia.
0: Slinger immediately began researching the case, but the information was limited. After all, it was 18 years earlier.
1: Did you learn anything else about that case?
2: We learned it was a shooting between him and another group of people at the time. And that for whatever reason, went to a jury trial and he was ultimately acquitted of it.
0: Acquitted of all charges, but still.
1: You're seeing George Birch homicide.
2: Correct.
1: That must just set off alarm bells right there.
2: It did.
0: Detective Slinger also learned George Birch had been suspected of a crime here in Green Bay. The crime, far less serious, a traffic accident that occurred about 2 weeks after Nikki's murder. Someone drove this Chevy Blazer into a parked car, then abandoned it on a Green Bay street. The Blazer happened to belong to Ed and Linda Jackson. They had lent it to George when he moved in with them.
1: Was he saying somebody else hit the car?
5: Yes.
1: The truck?
5: He swore he didn't do it.
4: He claimed it was stolen.
0: A seemingly minor offense, and Green Bay police never ended up charging Birch with the crime. But during their investigation of the car crash, they did obtain a treasure trove of evidence that would become critical for the detectives involved in the homicide case.
2: They had gotten consent from Mr. Birch to download his cell phone.
1: Was that a stroke of luck that you had all this information at your fingertips?
2: Luck is one way to put it. Yeah, I would say definitely some luck was shining on us that day.
0: And when sheriff's detectives, Slinger and Lopnow, began poring over that data, they couldn't believe what they stumbled upon.
2: And there was some phone internet searches that we found very interesting about he was looking up the homicide, looking up the case, looking up things on local news about Nikki and about that event in particular. But the big thing that we found was his Gmail address, which is associated to his cell phone.
0: And that Gmail address led detectives to George's Google dashboard, a service that enables users to store and manage personal data, including detailed information as to where and when they traveled.
1: Where did it take you, the location data?
3: When we prepared the search warrant, we obviously focused very much on that night of May 20th into the 21st.
0: What they found was astonishing. At about 12:30 a.m., the night of Nikki's murder, George Birch was at this bar called Richard Cranium's, a bar about a half mile from the sardine can, Nikki's last known location.
3: It showed him going from there to his residence briefly, and then from there right to Nikki's residence. They were there for about 40 or 50 minutes. From there, it tracked him to where Nikki's body was found, within an accuracy of about 9 feet.
0: But that wasn't all.
3: The GPS location actually followed a set of tracks that we saw in the field that did a loop from the driveway. It almost went right with those tracks out of the field to where her clothes were located along the highway, and then all the way back to his residence.
1: That is so incredibly precise.
3: It appeared to be very accurate.
0: The detectives could now place George Birch close to every known location of either Nikki or her belongings that night. From the sardine can to Nikki's house to the field, and finally to the highway on-ramp, they could also now answer that vexing question of how Nikki got home from the sardine can.
2: When we got it back with the roadmap, so to speak, of the crime, it was huge.
1: This is your moment.
3: Absolutely.
7: Coming up, George Birch under arrest and apparently unfazed.
1: What was his reaction when you told him why he was there?
2: His demeanor changed zero.
7: But not everyone takes the news in stride.
4: Shocking. Didn't believe it.
6: This is a totally different guy you're talking about. He's so sweet, there's no way.
7: Could police have the wrong guy again? When Dateline continues.
0: George Birch was now the chief suspect in the Nikki Vanderheiden murder investigation. Data from his Google dashboard had allowed investigators to retrace his movements on the night Nikki was killed. And the picture that emerged cemented their suspicions. First, the DNA on Nikki's body matching George Birch's. Now this.
1: What do you think happened?
2: We knew that Nikki and George came into contact with each other, most likely near Richard Cranium's bar, which is a short distance away from the sardine can. We knew that they drove over to Nikki's neighborhood, where they were in the car for roughly 40 to 45 minutes.
0: Detective Slinger believed that's where George Birch sexually assaulted Nikki and strangled her to death.
2: We did have evidence of a sexual assault that likely occurred, so that was clearly our motive at that time and explained his behavior. Obviously, there's only two people that would have known exactly what happened, Mr. Birch and Nicole. My belief is there's some sort of struggle inside the car, and she would have tried to get out of the car. She likely then fell out of the car onto the concrete, where he then went around to proceed to stomp on her face and on her back up against the curb.
1: It's amazing that nobody heard anything. I mean, you would think she would be screaming for her life at that point.
2: You'd think that, but if you're being strangled, you really can't scream.
3: The injuries to Nicole's neck were very, very severe. It's likely that she would not have been able to get much of a scream out, if anything.
0: Both Slinger and Lopnow were certain they had their man. But remember, they had been down this road once before, so this time they waited.
2: We wanted to make sure that we had all of our ducks in a row before he was taken into custody, and to make sure that there wasn't anything in that Google data that would maybe potentially have exonerated him before he was arrested.
8: Subject outside on the porch.
0: They also watched Birch carefully.
1: You had been worried about public safety, one of the reasons you arrested Doug when you did. Obviously, there would have been concern about public safety for him as well.
2: Correct. We maintained pretty good eyes on, pretty good surveillance on him.
0: Satisfied they had crossed T's and dotted I's, they made their move.
2: We came up with the game plan that we were going to come in early one morning, set up eyes on his house on the west side of Green Bay, and then when he left there, we were going to follow him briefly until we had enough cars, law enforcement personnel in place to do a high-risk traffic stop on him.
0: As he did with Doug Dietrich 3 months prior, Detective Slinger personally took George Birch into custody.
2: He was handcuffed and then placed into the back of a squad car, transported here to the sheriff's office.
0: Birch sat in the interview room, smoked, and casually chatted with the detective.
1: What was his reaction when you told him why he was there?
2: His demeanor changed zero.
9: The reason you're here is in reference to a homicide investigation into Nicole Vanderheiden. Okay? So, is this something that you want to talk to me about?
10: I'm sure.
9: What's that?
0: Birch appeared to be calm throughout.
9: So if I read your Miranda rights, you don't want to talk to me?
10: Yes, I would prefer a lawyer.
9: Okay.
0: According to Detective Slinger, too calm.
2: He just continued smoking.
10: Yeah, Donald Trump is buying up all the properties.
2: Less than 30 seconds later, he starts talking about Donald Trump. It was like we were buddies from way back, and we were just hanging out, chatting, catching up, and didn't seem to have care in the world at that time. It's alarming that someone would be that nonchalant about such a serious crime that they're being accused of doing.
11: And that told me that we're definitely dealing with someone that has some psychological issues.
0: Just as Doug Dietrich's supporters were stunned to find out about his arrest months earlier, George Birch's supporters were now left scratching their heads.
1: What was your reaction when the police told you that George Birch had been arrested for Nikki's murder?
4: Shocking. Didn't believe it.
0: After all, longtime friend Ed Jackson and his wife Linda had invited George into their home.
1: Why not?
4: Just wasn't him. Wasn't what I knew him.
5: I was stunned, of course. I was just like, really? It's like, oof.
0: George's girlfriend, Jordan Schuyler, felt the same way.
1: Did you tell the police there's no way he did this?
6: First time I was interviewed, I just kept thinking, this is a totally different guy you're talking about. He's so sweet, there's no way.
0: That would soon be up to a jury to decide. As for George Birch, he was about to break his silence and drop a bombshell no one could predict.
7: Coming up.
12: I saw what looked like a man standing with a firearm in his hand.
7: A dramatic story from the stand. Was there someone else there that night? Someone else who killed Nikki?
13: Do you know who that individual is now?
12: Now I do.
13: Who was it?
7: When Dateline continues.

0: All rise.
1: On February 19, 2018, almost 2 years after Nikki Vanderheiden's murder, George Birch sat in a Green Bay courtroom hoping to convince a jury he was innocent.
2: George, from the start, told us he did not commit this crime. So you
1: have him drive. Lee Shugart and Scott Stebbins were public defenders trying their first murder case. And in the shadow of Lambeau Field, these young attorneys were going to call some unusual plays.
3: Please state your full name and spell your last name.
4: George Stephen Birch, Jr.
1: Starting with their decision to let their client, George Birch, all 6'7" of him, tell the jury exactly where he was the night of the murder. He admitted he was with Nikki.
4: I noticed there was a fairly attractive blonde woman standing next to me.
1: Birch said he met Nikki at Richard Cranium's around 11 p.m.
5: How were you acting towards her?
4: I was flirting.
5: And how was she acting towards you?
4: Somewhat the same, pretty much. Flirting back and forth with each other.
1: As closing time approached, Birch said he asked Nikki if she wanted to go home with him.
5: She gave you the impression that she agreed to that?
4: Yes, sir. She walked to my vehicle, I opened the passenger's door. She got in the passenger's door.
1: But when they arrived at his house, according to George, someone was still up watching TV. So they agreed to head to Nikki's place instead. As they approached, he said Nikki noticed someone was home there too.
4: She said there was a light on and she thought the babysitter was still up.
1: Instead of going into the house, Birch says they stayed in his car.
4: Started fooling around, messing around a little bit. Started kissing.
5: Did you guys stay in the front seat?
4: No, sir.
5: Where'd you go?
4: The back seat of the Blazer.
5: How did you get into the back seat?
4: I got out of the driver's side and walked around to the back passenger.
1: He said he stood outside the Blazer with the door open while Nikki was lying down in the back seat. By then, he claimed, Nikki had taken her clothes off.
5: You were having intercourse with her?
4: Yes, sir.
5: What ended up happening?
4: The next thing that I remember was waking up on the ground outside the truck.
5: Did you see anything?
4: I saw what looked like a man standing with a firearm in his hand.
1: Birch says he figured the man must have pistol-whipped him, knocking him out with the gun.
4: The first thing I heard was, don't even think about it. The whole time, he still had the firearm pointing in my direction.
1: Birch said he spotted Nikki lying on the ground by the side of his car, unconscious and bloody.
4: The next thing I remember was the person behind me had been saying, look what the f*** you made me do.
1: Birch said the man then forced him at gunpoint to put Nikki in the car and drive. It was then, he said, peeking in the rearview mirror, he finally got a good look at the mystery man.
5: At that point, did you know who that individual was?
4: Never seen him before in my life.
5: Do you know who that individual is now?
4: Now I do.
5: Who was it?
4: It was Doug Dietrich.
1: Doug Dietrich. It was quite the twist. Nikki's boyfriend, the man who was first accused, then cleared, was now being accused again. And according to Birch, that night, Dietrich was forcing him to do his dirty work.
5: Were you being given strict directions?
4: Yes, sir.
1: When they arrived at the field, Birch testified Dietrich ordered him to carry Nikki's body from the car and then put her down.
4: The whole time, I'm trying to figure out a way to get out of this situation.
1: Birch said he finally got a chance to get away when Dietrich got momentarily distracted.
4: That's when I turned and with everything I had, I lunged at him and pushed him as hard as I possibly could.
5: Did he fall down?
4: I don't know.
5: What'd you do?
4: Hauled ass to my car.
1: He testified that as he drove away, he spotted Nikki's clothes in his car. He panicked and threw them out the window. He also admitted he never called 911 or told anyone what happened that night.
4: Where I'm from, you don't talk. You don't tell about things you've seen. You don't tell on people. People get killed all the time where I'm from for that. And I feared for my own safety.
1: It was an amazing story, one that certainly seemed to explain much of the damning evidence against George Birch, namely why his DNA was all over Nikki's body, why he was at Nikki's house, and why he was in the field that night, just feet from where her body was discovered.
6: Our theory from this whole thing is look at the whole picture.
0: What's George's motive in this versus what's Dietrich's motive in this?
1: So Birch's defense team called another unusual play. Essentially, they put Doug Dietrich on trial for Nikki's murder.
2: Our strategy was to show that he was never truly looking for Nicole, that he didn't care about Nicole, and that ultimately, when he caught Nicole with George, he snapped at that point.
1: And during cross-examination, they tried to use Doug Dietrich himself to make their case, zeroing in on his behavior before, during, and after the night Nikki was killed. To show Doug's relationship with Nikki was on the rocks, Sugart asked Doug about those messages he'd sent his mother.
2: So in May of 2016, when you said that when your house sells, you and Nikki were going to go on your separate ways, don't worry about it, it is what it is, when you said that to your mother, is that an accurate statement?
6: I don't recall that conversation.
2: How about when you told her, I'm very seriously thinking about telling Nikki and the kids they have to move, I'm not cut out for this life one bit. Do you remember that?
6: I remember, I think I sent something on the lines of that. I just said that to my mom with not truly meaning it, I guess.
7: Do you think he looked guilty on the stand? Did he come across that way to you?
0: I would have thought that, almost two years after my girlfriend's murder, that I would have pieced together every single part of that night and talked to every single person again and again and again. And when I'm asked questions about it, I'm going to remember it and I'm going to be able to talk about it. And I'm not just going to say, I don't know, I don't know, I don't know, I don't know.
1: As for the night of the murder, the defense suggested his response to those angry text messages Nikki had sent showed he didn't care about her.
2: So when you were receiving those messages, you never thought, oh my gosh, I should go be with Nicole, I should figure out what's going on?
6: Well, I tried to, I sent her an LOL, what's the deal, basically, nothing to be upset about.
2: So it was funny to you that she was upset? You laugh out loud.
6: Well, I don't know, I overly use that.
2: Does she typically call you an abusive ass?
6: No.
2: Does she typically ask you what bit you with?
6: No.
2: But that still didn't cause alarm to you that you need to get with Nicole?
6: I didn't know what she was thinking.
1: And what was he thinking, Sugart asked, the day after Nikki was killed? Why did he wait until 4:30 the next afternoon to report her missing, even though he was up early that morning? 6:30 to be exact.
2: You did not call the police at 6:30?
6: No.
2: You did not call Nicole's sister at 6:30?
6: No.
2: You did not call Nicole's mother at 6:30?
6: No, I did not.
2: You just went back to bed?
6: Yeah, I was tired, I was hungover, and I had a crying baby and took care of him and fed him and went back to bed right away.
1: And when Doug got up again at 11 a.m., he never attempted to look for Nikki.
2: Did you search for Nikki on foot or by vehicle?
6: No, I did not.
1: There was a reason, the defense claimed, that Doug waited so long to report Nikki missing.
2: Because he knew where Nicole's body was, and he knew what happened to Nicole.
1: The defense had planned to show that Doug had a history of abuse towards women. In a pretrial motion, they'd listed several such allegations, but the judge ruled that evidence was inadmissible.
7: This just has to be a huge blow to your defense.
2: It was. We weren't able to present the pattern of abuse that we saw from past girlfriends, from people that knew Nicole, from anybody that we could talk to on the case, specifically for the people Doug dated.
1: And there was something else the judge would not allow. Doug Dietrich had recently been arrested for abuse.
7: It is a wild story that he gets involved with Nikki's sister after her death.
2: I couldn't believe it.
1: Of all people, Nikki's sister. She had been living with Doug, helping him take care of the baby. According to the criminal complaint, Doug was driving when he touched Heather's leg in a sexual way.
0: She didn't want it, and so, he locked the doors and took off at a high rate of speed to the point that her father's following him and he's running red lights and doing all sorts of stuff.
1: Doug was charged with second-degree recklessly endangering safety, false imprisonment, and disorderly conduct. He would later plead no contest to those charges. Even without that evidence, the defense still felt it had made a strong case against Doug Dietrich.
0: He had the motive to murder her, he had an opportunity to murder her, and he had a direct connection with her murder.
1: Halfway through the trial, Nikki's friend Caitlin still wasn't sure what to think.
8: There was holes in Birch's story, but there was also things that didn't quite make sense about dogs, and I think that that's how it, you know, turned this case into a whodunit. Whose story or whose side do you believe?
9: Coming up.
4: No.
9: A new side of George Birch.
4: I told you before, and I will say it one more time for you, sir.
10: I thought a little bit of that temper showed.
9: And a new witness with revealing information. A witness right on Doug Dietrich's wrist. When Dateline continues.
1: On day 8 of the trial, prosecutors David Lassay and Mary Kerrigan Mayers finally got their shot at George Birch, their chance to pick apart his story.
11: What did you make of George Birch's story?
12: Seems like utter fantasy to me. Seems a little ridiculous and far-fetched.
1: Lassay says since Birch had declined to speak to police when he was arrested, he had months to concoct his version of events.
11: Do you think he used the evidence to fit the narrative of his story that would make him look good?
12: It certainly seemed as if this was a story that was created after the fact.
1: And the prosecutors had a game plan of their own. Show the jury that Birch's story was nothing more than a Hail Mary to cover up a vicious crime. They told the jury about Birch's DNA found on 16 different points on Nikki's body and on the murder weapon. They also showed the tracking data from Birch's phone that put him in all the locations where Nikki was that night, including the place where her body was dumped.
11: One thing that just seems hard to explain is George Birch's motive.
12: He attempted to sexually assault her. She did not want to have sex with him, and she would have fought. She would have struggled. Obviously, Nicole got into the wrong car with a very violent individual, and something horrific happened to her.
1: And DA Lassay had a very interesting card to play. Ed and Linda Jackson, George Birch's friends, the couple who had taken him in. They were testifying for the prosecution, now convinced Birch was guilty.
13: George is a smooth talker, and he's got a very good imagination. And knowing him for as long as I've known him and reading that story, I don't buy it one bit.
1: On the stand, Ed was asked about a fishing trip he and Birch took the day after Nikki's murder. Ed said Birch never said a word about what happened the night before. The prosecutor then showed the jury a photo taken that day.
11: That picture was very important.
13: Yep.
11: Because he said that he had been hit on the head.
13: Yep.
11: And this picture showed his head.
13: There were no marks.
1: And when Birch got on the stand, the prosecution tried to poke holes in his story. For starters, Lassay didn't believe Nikki willingly had sex with him.
12: I mean, he described it as this, you know, fantasy sex in the back of a vehicle.
1: If that were true, Lassay argued, how could Birch explain away earlier testimony from the medical examiner that Nikki's injuries suggested she had been sexually assaulted?
14: That was all a result of your not gentle sexual activity that you had with her?
4: If that's the way you would put it, yes, sir.
14: I think that's the way you put it.
4: It wasn't gentle, no.
14: It was painful.
4: That I don't know.
14: Painful because it wasn't consensual, right?
4: No, sir, that's not true.
1: And the prosecutors wanted the jury to get a glimpse of Birch's temper. He kept his composure throughout his cross-examination until the prosecutor asked Birch about dragging Nikki's body through the field.
14: So clear this up for me. You're backing down the embankment with Nicole's body in a fireman's carry position, right?
4: No.
14: What are you doing?
4: I told you before, and I will say it one more time for you, sir. I was carrying her over to this area. When I got to the final position, I let her legs go because I could barely carry her.
10: At one point, he pretty much barked at Dave that he wasn't going to answer any further, and I thought a little bit of that temper showed.
1: Anger, violence, lies. Lassay put it all together for the jury with a series of questions that laid out what he believed really happened outside Nikki's house.
14: And when you get there, and it becomes clear that Nikki isn't going to have sex with you, when she attempts to go into her house and leave your vehicle, that's when your mood changes, right?
4: No, sir.
14: That's when things get aggressive, don't they?
4: Not at all.
14: That's when you grab that cord and strangle her, don't you?
4: No, sir, not at all.
14: That's when Nikki gets slammed on the ground repeatedly when she's trying to run toward her house.
4: None of that is true.
1: Not only did prosecutors have to prove George Birch was guilty, they also had to leave no doubt that Doug Dietrich was innocent, that he would not and could not have killed Nikki.
14: Did you have absolutely any involvement in Nikki's disappearance or death?
6: No, I did not.
7: As for how he and Nikki got along, Doug said they were a family with typical family problems.
14: How would you describe your relationship with Nikki?
6: It was very, very good for a lot of it. We did have little arguments here and there, but always had, had plans for future and everything like that.
7: He told the jury they had even discussed marriage, and their son would be part of the ceremony.
6: We had talked that when he was old enough to kind of maybe walk down the aisle, that that would be a possibility of when we go that to that step.
7: The prosecutor then asked Doug about those text messages from Nikki. Doug insisted he wasn't angry with her.
14: How did it make you feel when you heard those text messages?
6: I was kind of puzzled. I didn't know what she was thinking, or I didn't know what was going on,
7: Lissay also called a crime lab analyst to the stand, who testified that Doug's DNA was not found anywhere on Nikki's body or on the murder weapon. And the prosecutor had one more ace in the hole, a silent witness. A witness that could corroborate Doug's alibi that he was home sleeping. Remember Doug had started wearing that Fitbit to get in shape? Prosecutors say he was wearing it that night. And what did it show?
12: Doug Dietrich's Fitbit demonstrated that he took a total of 12 to 18 steps during the 3 hours of 3 a.m. to 6 a.m. when we know that Nikki was killed.
11: Could he have taken it off?
12: Those 12 to 18 steps that were registering during that time frame, so it demonstrated that he was likely still wearing it or would not have registered any steps during that time frame.
11: Doug Dietrich's alibi wouldn't have been all that strong without that Fitbit, because just to say you're home with a six-month-old sleeping, that's not the strongest alibi.
10: It helped a lot, but the lack of anything of note in his home once the crime lab reports came back in was very helpful. And that you would commit this, heinous crime outside your own home down the street, and you'd leave the murder cords laying in the street to be found. I mean, you'd have to be pretty lame as far as a murderer to do that. So we thought that was helpful, too.
7: After 9 days of testimony, attorneys gave their closing arguments. Public defender Lee Sugart addressed the jury.
15: Doug Dietrich had the motive, the opportunity, and the connection to this crime.
7: He then asked the jurors to search their souls for reasonable doubt.
16: As we sit here right now, you are literally surrounded by doubt. You are surrounded by reasonable doubt. That's why you must return a verdict of not guilty.
11: Did you have any concerns about reasonable doubt? Pointing the finger at Doug, giving the jury another person to look at.
12: I think there's always concerns about reasonable doubt. That's why we have trials. That's why trials are challenging.
7: So DA Lissay knew what he needed to address as he summed up his case for the jury.
14: We bear the burden of proving this case to you beyond a reasonable doubt. Beyond a reasonable doubt. Follow the path. Follow the evidence that's been presented to you in this case. That path leads to one place, his guilt. That is the man that killed Nicole Vanderhyden. Bring justice to Nikki and her family.
7: The case went to the jury, and we went to a jail for an exclusive interview with George Birch.
9: Coming up.
17: We ended up getting a little intimate, and then one thing led to another.
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18: 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She has a new baby. Her infant child is asleep in the house. Why would she have sex with you right outside the house?
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0: I'm just going to put my mother hat on here.
1: Okay.
0: The one thing that just doesn't add up for me is Nikki is breastfeeding. She has a new baby. Her infant child is asleep in the house. Why would she have sex with you right outside the house?
1: I can't tell you what she was thinking. There, I have no idea why she would do that. We didn't get into that.
2: George Birch then described what happened after he said Doug Dietrich pistol whipped him.
0: Why didn't you fight back with Doug? I mean, you're 6'7", you're a lot bigger than him.
1: Bullets don't know size. I don't know if you're familiar with firearms, but someone can shoot someone no matter how big they are. It doesn't matter how big you are, a bullet can still kill you.
0: What kind of gun did he have?
1: I'm not sure.
0: A handgun?
1: Yes, ma'am.
2: A handgun no one was able to find.
0: Where do you think the gun is?
1: I don't know.
0: Is the gun something you made up?
1: Why would I make that up? I'll say this to you straightforward so you understand it correctly. I have not made up any single part of this at all in the least little bit. Everything I have stated is exactly what happened.
0: You said that Nikki took her clothes off before Doug attacked you and attacked Nikki.
1: Right, I believe so, yes.
0: And yet her clothes were bloody.
1: Right.
0: How do you explain that if she had no clothes on?
1: That I am not sure. They could have gotten bloody from when I put her back in the vehicle because blood was coming out of her and her clothes were in the vehicle.
0: Did you kill Nikki Vanderheiden?
1: No, ma'am. Had no part of it, had nothing to do with it.
0: Did you try to have sex with her? She rebuffed your advances and you snapped.
1: No, ma'am. The sex was purely consensual.
0: Who do you believe is Nikki's true killer?
1: The only person that I physically saw there was me and Douglas Dietrich. Did I see him do that? No, I didn't. But I can tell you one thing, I didn't do it.
0: How do you explain the presence of so much of your DNA on her body?
1: We had sex. How hard is that to understand? She's naked, my body is on her body.
0: And if Doug Dietrich brutally beat her, why is his DNA not on her?
1: I don't know. He had on a sweatshirt. I don't recall if he had pants on. He could have had on gloves. I don't know.
0: How do you explain that your DNA was found on that cord, but not Doug Dietrich's?
1: I don't know if I was laying on the cord. I don't know if I touched the cord when I picked her up. It wasn't an overwhelming DNA match. It was barely there. He could have had gloves on and touched me. I don't know. I'm not a scientist.
0: According to your story, this is a horrific event that you've
1: Correct.
0: Experienced.
1: It is.
0: And yet you wake up the next morning and you go fishing with your buddy. Like, nothing happened.
1: I thought a lot about not even going. I wasn't sure what to do. I kind of just went along with emotions is the way that ended up panning out.
0: You claim that you were struck from behind with the gun.
1: Yes, ma'am.
0: Ed Jackson says that there were no injuries on your head. Where was the injury from the gun?
1: That I don't know. My head was sore. Was there a laceration or a cut? No, ma'am, there wasn't. Just because someone hits you doesn't mean there's going to be a cut.
2: George Birch never told his friend Ed Jackson what he says happened. In fact, he only told his attorneys what happened months after the murder.
0: Some people see that you had a big advantage when you finally revealed your story because you knew what had happened to Doug Dietrich. You were able to use him and his story and his arrest to help your own story.
1: How would I know what happened with him?
0: Because it was on the news.
1: The police just said he was arrested. It didn't tell me what they had on him, the evidence or any of that stuff. It didn't say anything about it. So how would I know any about that stuff?
2: And when we asked George Birch about that unusual piece of evidence used to help clear Doug Dietrich.
0: How do you feel that a Fitbit has been used as an alibi for the man you're claiming killed Nikki?
1: If they can prove that he was supposedly wearing everything, then hey, great for them.
0: But how do you feel about the fact that Fitbit is become a part of
1: it? It sucks because I know it's not true.
2: As for all those who doubt him and his story?
0: Many people say that your story is just really bad fiction. That you created this story that would fit the narrative of the evidence. Mm-hmm. You already knew about Doug Dietrich, that he had been arrested, and that you just fabricated this whole thing to work in your favor.
1: Everyone's entitled to their opinions.
2: Maybe so, but the only opinion that mattered was the jury's, and it was about to speak.
3: Coming up, one verdict that would affect two men's lives.
4: I hope they get it right.

0: As jurors in the Nikki Vanderheiden murder trial began their work behind closed doors, those outside the jury room also deliberated.
1: And a key component in this case really comes down to believability and credibility, Doug Dietrich versus George Birch.
0: Doug's friend, Angela Del Fosse, had no doubt who she believed.
2: Did you watch George Birch testify?
3: I did. I didn't believe one word that came out of his mouth.
0: Neither did George Birch's girlfriend, Jordan Schuyler. Even before the trial started, Jordan had a change of heart.
4: I knew that he did it.
0: Her boyfriend's behavior on that fishing trip with Ed Jackson just one day after the murder kept gnawing at Jordan.
5: Any mention of that night at all?
4: No. He sent me a picture of them fishing. He was with his best friend fishing, what he loved to do, and he was enjoying every second of it.
0: For Jordan, having to accept that the man she once felt safe with had murdered Nikki was overwhelming.
2: Did you feel like, just how could I have trusted this guy?
4: There were so many thoughts that went through my head. Biggest questions I have is why her? Why wasn't it me? And why'd you even do it?
0: And then there were Nikki's friends, Haley Defnett and Caitlin Uncles. Throughout most of the trial, they remained on the fence.
6: I had my quarrels with both sides. I was on Nikki's side.
0: But hearing Birch's testimony proved to be their tipping point.
7: It didn't seem to make sense. Yeah. Having someone take her home and willingly sleep with him in her front yard, there's no way.
6: It just wasn't Nikki.
0: From their offices, prosecutors Kerrigan Mayers and David Lassay waited and worried.
5: What if one person believed that story and thought maybe Doug did this or had some involvement?
8: There's always concern about that. The thing that just kept running through my head was, I think this is a very dangerous individual. He needs to be off the streets, and I hope they get it right.
0: Then, in just under 4 hours, the 12 jurors filed back into the courtroom for the last time. Rachel Hillary and Eric Lardnoise were two of the 12.
2: How tricky was this case for a juror?
9: It was emotionally really hard.
10: Yes.
9: I was tug-of-warring the whole time on the state side, the defense side. It was tough.
0: Over the course of the 9-day trial, these two jurors carefully considered the guilt of two men. First, there was the defendant himself, George Birch.
2: What are you thinking as George is telling his story?
10: The first half of the story was believable, but once it got to the point where he got knocked out, it almost seemed fabricated, almost too much like a movie.
2: Bad movie?
10: Like a bad cop movie, yes.
0: Then there was Doug Dietrich.
2: What evidence made you think that maybe Doug Dietrich was the real killer?
4: The texts.
10: Yeah, the text messages.
0: But of all the evidence presented at trial, Eric and Rachel gave the greatest weight to the Google dashboard data on Birch's phone and his DNA on Nikki's body.
9: The DNA all over Nicole's body was George's. There was nothing for Doug on there.
2: And the cord that was used as the murder weapon, no Doug Dietrich DNA,
9: correct.
2: Only George Birch DNA.
9: Correct. The DNA doesn't lie.
2: Were you nervous?
3: Yeah.
2: You must have been on pins and needles waiting.
4: You don't even know. I was such a nerve wreck.
0: A packed courtroom listened intently as the judge read the jury's decision.
11: The verdict reads as follows. We, the jury, find the defendant, George Stephen Birch, guilty of first-degree intentional homicide.
2: What's that moment like for you after so much time spent working this case?
12: I just felt great for the family. It's not going to make Nicole come back. It's not going to fix everything, but it's a part of the healing process for him.
0: Angela Del Fosse and the rest of Doug Dietrich's supporters were elated.
3: I screamed hallelujah, and I was so happy.
0: Technology played an unprecedented role in this case.
2: The Fitbit was almost like a witness in this case. Not human, but a witness of sorts.
13: It definitely played a big part.
0: According to Detective Slinger, advancements in DNA analysis, location tracking data, and that Fitbit all helped convict George Birch and prove Doug Dietrich did not kill Nikki.
2: Has anyone apologized to Doug Dietrich from the department?
12: I've spoken with Doug and his family at length. I understand there's some hard feelings there for a while, and there may still be. I get that. But ultimately, we're all one team to get justice for Nikki.
14: George Birch came to Green Bay hoping to start a new life. He may now die in prison for having taken one.
15: I'm 40 years old. I will never be out of this jail cell again.
14: As he had from the beginning, Birch remained defiant.
2: Nikki's friends and family want to see you confess to her murder. Are you willing to do that today?
15: Never happen in a million years. I will never in my life confess to something I didn't do. Ever. I will go to my deathbed and tell you to this day that I never did anything to her or never hurt her in any way.
2: What would you say to Doug Dietrich?
15: That I hope the truth comes out and I hope he burns in hell.
3: Oh, wow.
2: What's your response to that?
3: He's an evil person. Evil. We hope he burns in hell.
16: Do you think George Birch is the one who's going to hell?
6: It's not my place to say. He'll face his judgment day and we can all speculate.
14: 3 months after the verdict, George Birch sat in the courtroom again, this time for his sentencing. The judge first addressed the matter of Doug Dietrich.
17: And of course there's Mr. Dietrich. He's certainly a victim here as well. First being accused as her killer. You took away the mother of his child, Mr. Birch. That's a terrible, terrible crime.
14: And then the judge turned his attention to George Birch's fate.
17: This is a crime that would, I believe, merit the death penalty, and for that you have to die in prison. It's the order of this court, the sentence of this court, that you, George Birch, are sentenced to life imprisonment with no possibility of parole. To Vicky and the family, to the Dietrich family, the prayers and support of this community are with you. Good luck and God bless. This court is in recess.
6: I really hope that he understands for a lifetime what he all took away from us.
16: How is the world different now without Nikki in it? What did she leave behind?
18: She left behind her 3 beautiful children that are going to grow without having a mother to teach them. But I see her in so many things. I'm just constantly reminded of her. I feel like she's still there. She's still here with us.
19: That's all for now. I'm Lester Holt. Thanks for joining us.
20: I never dreamed somebody could do this. I didn't know why anybody would want to kill him. You watch it on TV. You see it all the time. You just don't think it can happen to you.
21: They were a young couple in a hurry to make their fortune.
20: 50s, 100s, 20s, piles of money.
21: Building a life until one life ended all too soon.
22: What happened to your husband, ma'am?
23: He's dead. He was laying in the floor, and I got scared. I ran out of the house.
21: A young father murdered in broad daylight. Didn't look like a robbery. Lots of valuables left behind. Lots of secrets, too.
24: It just kind of sent chills up my back.
21: Something was tearing a family apart.
23: I don't really know where to start.
21: Or was it someone?
24: The most cold-blooded evil person.
21: A family feud and an innocent man caught in the middle.
24: You know these shows you watch that people see the ghosts of their loved ones? I wanted that so bad. So bad.
19: I'm Lester Holt, and this is Dateline. Here's Keith Morrison with The Root of All Evil.
25: The hunting is good here in the Arkansas Delta. Twice a year, a horde of migrating mallards descends on flooded rice fields. Deer stare out through thickets of hardwood. You have to be quiet, sure-footed, your aim true. That's what Mark Despain's dad taught him. That's what Mark taught his own son. Before the hatred wormed its way in.
26: Sometimes it's overwhelming, that anger, isn't it?
27: It is. It is.
25: The anger that pitted father against son.
20: It almost got physical. It breaks my heart.
25: And husband against wife.
28: I just wanted to go into protective mode and protect us all.
25: And brought the hunting to town on a deathly quiet summer afternoon.
1: Hey, please hurry.
4: Okay, I'm going to get him out there.
1: Please send an ambulance.
25: What could be left but the bitter taste of recrimination?
23: He is evil. He is not the kind of person that he's got the public convinced that he is.
25: Jonesboro is both a college town and a farm town, tends to the needs of young minds and rice farmers on the vast plain of sticky, fertile clay west of the Mississippi River. It's where Mark Despain breezed through school with his easy charm. Tana is his mother.
5: He was the only freshman that we know of that was chosen by a senior to go to the senior prom.
25: Mark became a high school football star. His sister Jackie watched him bring trophies home to lay at the feet of his father, Jack. And then, well, it's an old story, really.
23: When I was 18 and he was 19, we just bumped into each other.
25: Pretty Michelle. She was sitting on top of a car when Mark spotted her one night, tiny, doe-eyed, and before long, pregnant.
5: The way I was brought up, you know, if you got a girl pregnant, you married her. That was just what you did.
25: So, there was a shotgun wedding. Two families thrown together. Mark and his parents, Jack and Tana. Michelle and her long-divorced parents, her mom Kathy and her dad, Carl. Michelle also brought along a baby from an earlier relationship.
23: And he never treated her like she was not his, never.
25: Together, they had two boys.
20: He loved his kids. I mean, just anything they ever dreamed of, he would do his damnedest to get it. Anything.
25: The little family moved into a trailer Mark's parents bought them, and Mark studied hard to become a real estate appraiser like his mom, and went into business with his parents. Which, said Michelle, is about when things began to go wrong.
23: Mark didn't like to be pushed around by his dad. He was an independent person.
25: The growing tension spilled over at the kitchen table. Mark demanded a bigger share of the money. They argued, and then Michelle chimed in. Oh, boy.
20: Oh, my goodness. When she opened her mouth, Dad just flipped off the handle. And, of course, Mark just, I don't know, stepped in as a husband, like a husband should do.
25: That's how it began, the trouble between father and son. The trouble that was going to get so much worse. Mark split away from the family business. Michelle helped him with bookkeeping.
28: I was just amazed at what they were able to accomplish.
25: And they were a good team, said Michelle's mother, Kathy.
28: They both just had the ability to work together and make money.
25: Mark got into real estate investment. His first, a trailer park no one else would touch.
20: I couldn't believe he bought that. I was just, what are you thinking? Have you lost your mind? He flipped it. Made him about $100,000 profit.
7: And so having done it once, you figured you'd do it again.
20: Absolutely.
25: And the money seemed to roll in. Mark moved his family to an upscale neighborhood in the southern part of town. Adrift from his own parents, he spent more and more time with Michelle's, taking them all on family trips. He even hired Michelle's dad, Carl, to be his rent collector.
20: I remember a lot of times walking in and Carl would be sitting at the dining room table in a speed. 50s, 100s, 20s. He was counting them like a drug dealer.
7: Just piles of money.
20: Piles of money.
25: And then, one August afternoon, Michelle came home from work early.
23: When I walked in, there weren't any lights on. Everything was knocked into the floor.
25: And then she got to the kitchen, and there he was.
23: And he was laying in the floor. And there was blood coming all out from behind him. And I shook his leg and said his name. And I looked around, and there was stuff in the floor everywhere. And I got scared.
25: She ran outside, terrified, and called 911.
8: 911, what's your emergency?
4: Ma'am, I need you to take a deep breath, okay, and tell me what's going on.
8: I don't know.
25: Michelle ran across the street to a neighbor's house, desperate to hide.
0: She's not answering the door. Okay.
4: You want me to stay on the phone with you?
0: No, I need to call my mom.
4: Okay, call your mom. I'm going to get him in route.
28: It was a voice that scared me. You know, you pick up the phone, you hear one of your kids on the phone, and you hear crying.
25: Kathy raced over there, found Michelle sobbing on the curb.
28: And she's going, I got to get to him. I just kind of grabbed my daughter by the shoulders, and I'm like, Michelle, he's gone. He's gone.
25: So he was, dead on his own kitchen floor.
21: A young wife is now a widow, and the horror of what she witnessed is unforgettable.
25: Is it a sight that lives in your mind a lot?
28: Oh, yeah.
21: Her family's good life suddenly gone, or maybe it hadn't been so good.
28: He was kind of embarrassed to have to come and get money for me.
21: When Dateline continues.
25: They are burned into Michelle Despain's brain. The images of that awful afternoon. Shadows in the hallway. Her husband. His blood.
23: Him laying in the floor.
25: Is it a sight that lives in your mind a lot?
28: Oh, yeah.
25: Outside, a crowd of police and friends and family and curious neighbors gathered on the street below Mark's house. Among them, in an awful state, was Mark's sister, Jackie.
20: You know, everything was wrapped in tape, and police officers, you can't cross here, you can't do this, you can't do that. I don't know, I just wanted to hold his hand or something.
25: Detective Vic Brooks was on the other side of that police tape.
2: When I first walked in, I noticed that there were some papers that appeared to be knocked on the ground, and there was some broken glass and stuff like that on the floor.
25: Investigators snapped photos of the chaos. Drawers pulled out in a bedroom. Clothes thrown into a bathtub. A jewelry case toppled over.
3: Like somebody was looking for something.
2: Possibly.
25: They asked around the neighborhood, did anyone see any strangers that afternoon? And yes, someone did. Investigators told prosecutor Scott Ellington.
9: An African American was seen in the neighborhood wearing a certain colored shirt.
25: It wasn't just that. Later, somebody said they saw an aging and beat-up blue Mercedes circling the neighborhood. So, thieves casing the house? Maybe. And yet, as Detective Brooks looked around the house, he could see this just didn't have the hallmarks of a robbery. The valuable stuff, TV sets, guns, computers, were untouched. And look at this photo, sitting next to Mark's keys and a cell phone on the kitchen island, is a container of ice cream.
2: It appeared that he had just walked in and set these items down and then was caught totally off guard.
25: All of that seemed a shriek of a planned ambush, dressed up a little to look like robbery. The way investigators pieced it together, somebody was waiting for Mark to get home, then crept up from behind, shot him twice.
2: He had suffered two gunshot wounds, one that appeared to have entered from on his left side. Mm-hmm. And then another shot he had sustained to his face.
3: That was a kind of, what is it, a kill shot or something?
2: Yes, sir.
3: Somebody's making sure.
2: It appeared so, yes.
25: Why would someone want to kill Mark Despain?
20: I was so confused. I didn't think Mark had any enemies. And I didn't know why anybody would want to kill him.
25: Detective Brooks soon discovered a possible reason. Even though they'd been living lavishly, Mark had serious money trouble.
28: He was kind of embarrassed to have to come and get money for me.
25: It was a couple of months before the murder, said Michelle's mother, Kathy. Mark asked her for cash to help pay for Michelle's birthday present.
28: You know, it's very unusual because usually they just go out and buy whatever they want.
25: Not anymore. That summer, 2011, Jonesboro real estate was far from recovered. Many of Mark's rental properties were underwater. The bank was closing in. Tenants were being forced out of their homes. So,
2: was anybody upset with Mark? Was this any of his tenants? Could this have been somebody like that?
25: And then, an ugly little surprise crawled out of Mark's own troubled family. Mark and his parents were lobbing lawsuits at each other over some shared property. The prosecutor heard that Mark's dad, Jack, was a hothead.
9: Jack was very, very angry at Mark for mishandling this property that they co-owned together.
25: Yes, but it went deeper than that. Went to a very dark place, as you will see. And because of it, Mark hadn't spoken to his parents in years. So, when Jack showed up at the crime scene, the suspicion was audible. Michelle's dad, Carl, started yelling at him.
2: Cursing very loudly, calling him all kinds of names.
6: But what was he saying?
2: There's that son of a Jack Despain.
6: Did you think Jack was somehow responsible?
23: Oh, yeah. Mark had told multiple people, if anything ever happens to me, you'll look at my dad.
25: So, of course, Detective Brooks invited Jack down to the police station. Just maybe this mystery would have a quick, if very disturbing, solution.
21: Coming up, a young girl makes a troubling accusation that divides a family.
10: Oh, my God. Could this have possibly happened?
21: But was that the motive for murder? Was it even true? When Dateline continues.
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13: 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Many are expecting England and Norway to be a close match. The draw is plus 280. Meanwhile, Argentina is favored to qualify for the next round at minus 300.
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0: It's an unpleasant thing to think about. Parents murdering their own children. But it happens. It's an old story, frankly. Some awful glitch, perhaps, in the human recipe. Had it happened here in Jonesboro? Suspicion fell quickly on Mark's dad, Jack Despain. Michelle's mom heard about it when she called to tell a relative that Mark was dead.
1: Somebody's murdered Mark. And he was like, oh my God, he said, have they found Jack Despain?
2: He thought right away it was Jack.
0: Because anyone close to Jack and his family knew that a poison far more potent than money had come between father and son.
3: I never saw it coming. I don't think Mark ever saw it coming.
0: It began, said Michelle, when her 13-year-old daughter told them an ugly story that her grandpa Jack asked her to take nude photos of herself on his phone. Mark called a family meeting.
3: Mark, you know, told his dad, you know, there's a problem. We want to help you. You know, we're not, you know, here to point fingers at you or judge you.
0: Jack swore he did nothing wrong. Mark called in the police. Tana, Jack's wife of more than 30 years, left him, moved in with Mark and Michelle.
4: Well, how do you prepare for a thing like that?
5: You don't. You don't prepare.
4: Well, what is that like?
5: Your mind just is in overdrive, you know, trying to think, you know, oh my God, could this have possibly happened?
0: But after the police interviewed the girl and then Jack and then the girl again and heard her story change, become more elaborate, the investigation was dropped. And Tana, riven with guilt for ever suspecting Jack abused his granddaughter, went back to him and begged forgiveness.
5: The man I've been married to for over 30 years and went to high school with and then doubting him and knowing I shouldn't have.
0: But Mark and Michelle, believing the girl, never spoke to his mom or dad again. Cut them off from their grandkids. Disowned Mark's sister when she took Jack's side.
6: I believe Dad 100%. I don't believe he had anything to do with it.
0: So that was the ugly backdrop to the murder investigation. And Detective Brooks would have to figure out if this years-old, unproven allegation had so eaten away at Mark's dad that it pushed him over the edge. Time to meet potential suspect number one.
7: Close that door, Mr. Despain.
0: Detective Brooks sat down with Jack in an interrogation room and watched the man fall apart. Was this true grief the detective was witnessing? Or regret? Or guilt over something Jack had done or hadn't done?
7: That's too late.
0: Too late? What did he mean? Jack didn't shy away from discussing those abuse allegations. Here's how it happened, he said.
7: She had taken some nude photos of herself and some of her boyfriends.
0: Jack said he found out the girl was sexting. Confronted her, said he was going to tell her parents, but she got to them before he did, Jack said, and invented a story to get out of trouble.
8: So they took her side, I guess.
7: They took her side, yes, and said I was the bad person.
0: Jack told us the same story, eager, he said, to finally set the record straight.
4: You didn't ever ask her to take pictures of herself and give them to you?
9: No.
0: But the accusation, said Jack, almost destroyed him.
9: I was at home. I could have opened up my own whiskey store, I think. As much whiskey I drank for 2 months, and typically I don't drink. But that was just to kill the pain.
4: Because everybody assumed that you were abusing your own granddaughter.
9: Yes. Yes.
0: The detective wondered, did Jack's pain drive him to seek revenge on his own son? No, said Jack, no. He wanted to reconcile with Mark, not kill him.
7: I know I ain't taught my son in 4 or 5 years, but I left him here.
0: Anyway, when Mark was murdered, said Jack, he was miles away at his own house.
7: I was on the roof trying to put a machine gun on.
0: That alibi would have to be checked out, of course. But even before Detective Brooks had a chance to do that, other members of the family came down to the police station and told him, don't be fooled by Jack's tears. He was an angry and possibly violent man.
10: He said, I will ruin you and your family. He said, for y'all accusing me of this. He said, I will see you run it.
0: This is Michelle's dad, Carl. The man had been cursing Jack out on the street right there at the murder scene.
10: If I was going to point a finger at anybody, if that's what you're asking, I'd point at Jack Eastman.
0: Detective Brooks could plainly see this was a family with a troubling history. So he made a decision to attend Mark Despain's visitation, take a look around, see what his gut would tell him.
11: I saw a note where in your case file you wrote, this has to be one of the strangest visitations I ever attended.
12: Yes. It was just a cold feeling. It just did not feel right.
0: Was the killer sitting among the mourners, planning a next move?
13: Coming up, a family feud at the funeral.
6: She calls the police on us.
13: And somebody else calls the police with a tip that could crack the case.
2: That was a nice little gift.
12: It was.
13: When Dateline continues.
0: Michelle and Mark, just children, really, when they got married. Now Mark was dead, gunned down in the family kitchen, and Michelle had to plan his funeral. She was barely functioning, she said.
3: I couldn't even tell you who was at the, you know, who was there. It was just a blur. It all still just feels like a blur.
0: But there was one thing she was clear about. Mark's parents and sister were not welcome at his funeral. It was the same at the cemetery.
6: She's literally trying to get him in the ground before we can even walk up.
4: You can get them to fill in the grave?
6: Yes. So we just immediately jump out of our cars. We start rushing to the graveside. And she calls the police on us. She calls the police at my brother's funeral.
0: And yet, for all the chatter about Jack, that he might have killed his own son, Detective Brooks' instinct said, no. Jack's alibi checked out. He was fixing his roof afternoon of the murder. And those tears in the interrogation room.
12: I did not feel anything as being fake from Mr. Despain. He appeared to be a broken man at that time.
0: So, what to make of the fractured family and all the bad blood now tangled up with so much grief? Detective Brooks thought back to his interview with Michelle's dad, Carl, the man who pointed a finger at Jack on day one.
10: He told him he didn't want to have nothing to do with him.
0: Carl said he'd been in Mark's house not too long before the murder, dropped off some rent money.
10: Why didn't they shoot me instead of him? I had the money in my hand.
0: Interesting timing. Coincidence? Or as Detective Brooks wondered, did Carl have something to do with the murder? Maybe not. Carl's alibi checked out. Surveillance cameras, in fact, caught Carl right where he said he was around the time Mark was gunned down, meeting his daughter at the bank where she worked. He could not have shot Mark. Well, the investigation continued. Mark's parents spent time at the cemetery, finally able to do what they couldn't when their son was still alive.
9: We talked to him, talked to Mark.
5: And rainy days were the worst. I didn't like rainy days.
2: What do you mean, rainy days?
5: I didn't like him getting wet. I knew he was in heaven, but I just didn't like the rain on him.
0: And then, pure luck, really. Remember how neighbors reported seeing an African-American stranger in the neighborhood? Now someone called the cops with a tip. Somebody who matched that description was actually boasting about shooting Mark Despain.
2: That was a nice little gift.
12: It was.
0: Didn't take them long to find the guy. Street name, Quelo. Real name, Terrence Barker. And he was nervous.
14: I can see your heart beating through this shirt right now. I know you're scared.
0: He denied everything.
14: I don't know what to tell you, man. I didn't do
0: Detective Brooks wasn't buying it. Because, by then, the police also tracked down the driver of that beat-up blue Mercedes seen near the house before the murder. And he told the cops he took Quelo to meet a man in a church parking lot. And that man wanted a job done. Was that job murder?
14: I didn't do that. I did not do that, sir.
0: By now, Detective Brooks had been working night and day for a week. His store of patience ran out.
15: That's the serious me. I got 3 kids that are laying over crying.
0: Was it that angry speech or another long night in his cell? The next day, Quelo came clean. For a promise of $7,000 to $10,000, still unpaid, he said, he took the job to shoot and kill Mark Despain.
16: He fired the first round, and that round hits him where?
17: I guess in the chest area.
0: He didn't know Mark from Adam, he said. It was the man from the parking lot who took him to Mark's house, told him where to lie in wait for Mark, gave him a gun, and then Quelo said something rather surprising. The shooter, who executed a stranger for the mere promise of a few grand, said he was appalled, not at himself, at the man who hired him.
17: People aren't something else, man. You know, especially people that you think they care about you or love you, they're supposed to be, these would be the same that would be in your face plotting on you.
0: If the hitman was telling the truth, Detective Brooks' hunch had been right. Someone who claimed to love Mark also plotted his death. But who?
13: Coming up, Michelle confesses to an affair.
18: My dad didn't know that. Nobody knew that.
13: And there was another surprise.
12: There were 2 insurance policies, each for the amount of $500,000.
13: When Dateline continues,

0: It's shocking what some people will do for the mere promise of a few thousand dollars. Like lie in wait for Mark Despain, then put a bullet in his head. But revealing his paymaster? That the hitman did for free. And the name?
1: Somebody called me and said, "Have you heard Carl's just got arrested?" I'm like, "Oh my God! He did this!"
0: Carl, Kathy's ex-husband, Michelle's dad. But Mark gave him a house and a job and took him on family vacations. And once again, said Michelle, she was stunned.
2: I thought that he cared for Mark, you know, the father of my kids.
0: But Michelle's mom, Kathy, was not so surprised. She knew what Carl was capable of. She divorced him years earlier, she said, to escape his explosions of temper.
1: He never would hit me because he didn't want to leave a mark.
3: What would he do?
1: He would hold a gun to my head.
3: Hold a gun to your head?
1: Yes.
3: Threaten you?
1: Yes.
0: Still, what would make him mad enough to have Mark killed? Confronted, Carl's face turned to stone.
4: I'm not going to say anything without a lawyer, babe.
0: But as investigators discovered, Carl had been talking to other people, told them Mark had been physically abusing Michelle, that he was tired of it.
3: Did you investigate whether or not any abuse actually occurred in that marriage?
5: There was not any abuse ever found to have happened.
0: So if the abuse story was an obvious lie, why did Carl do it? Mark's parents were certain he didn't come up with the idea on his own. The real mastermind, they believed, was someone else very close to Mark, his wife, Michelle.
6: I cannot see Carl taking my son's life without Michelle being involved.
0: Michelle was far from a loving, doting wife, they said. The woman they knew was pure self-interest, would do anything to get what she wanted. Exhibit A?
3: So what was it that just turned Mark against you?
7: Michelle's manipulation.
0: It was Michelle who pushed Mark to break away from the family business, they said. Michelle who tore the family apart by stoking her own daughter's allegations of abuse to drive a permanent wedge between Mark and his dad and get Mark and his money all to herself. They could easily see her goading her father into planning a murder.
7: Michelle is a sociopath. She is absolutely cares nothing about anyone or anything but Michelle.
0: Quite an allegation, if true. And as it happened, Detective Brooks was pretty sure he saw an effort by the grieving widow to manipulate him. He interviewed her, of course, right after the murder.
8: I calmed down to his leg and his screen to say,
0: all that emotion in her voice, it seemed like an act to him.
5: There was no tears. No tears.
0: But her voice of desperation captured on the 911 call, surely that was real.
8: She's not answering the door. Okay.
0: Maybe not. One of Michelle's neighbors said they saw her standing calmly in the middle of the lawn.
9: They see a woman standing out there talking on her phone. It didn't appear to be in a grievous situation, for sure.
10: It wasn't like she was calling around the neighborhood for help.
9: No.
0: And Mark's sister still remembered how cool Michelle seemed at the crime scene.
11: I think what bothered me the most is how clean she was. Like, her hair was still perfect, her nails were still perfect.
3: What would you have expected?
11: Oh, well, as brutal as it sounds, some blood underneath her fingernails. Or something.
3: Like she got down there and tried to revive him.
11: Something.
0: So Detective Brooks took a careful look at Michelle's story, as she invited Mark, who was working from home, to have lunch with her downtown. And then after lunch, they went across the street to buy ice cream for dessert. See them here? Mark had literally minutes to live. Phone records showed that in the hours leading up to Mark's death, there were calls and a flurry of text messages between Michelle and her dad.
9: What the investigator found was that there was an enormous amount of text missing. There were chunks of text missing from Carl's phone and from Michelle's phone.
3: Anything interesting or suspicious about the fact that they were missing from both phones?
9: Immediately was suspicious.
0: On the day her dad was arrested, Detective Brooks invited Michelle back to the police station and asked her point blank.
4: Do you have anything to do with the murder of your husband?
12: No, sir.
0: But she admitted she was hiding something.
4: Anything at all that you need to get off your chest, I mean, Michelle?
12: Just that I was seeing a guy that my dad didn't know that. Nobody knew that.
0: Seeing a guy? An affair? It all tumbled out. How Michelle was dipping into family finances to pay for her lover's apartment, for his groceries.
12: You have to understand, I'm very ashamed of this.
0: So maybe Mark was on to her, was about to find out what Michelle was doing behind his back. Mark's parents believed that Michelle they knew would rather see her husband dead than risk being on the losing end of a messy divorce.
3: So it was all going to fall apart?
2: Yeah.
6: From trailer trash to a rich woman, so she thought in her mind, she is fixing to go back to being trailer trash again. And she just couldn't stand the thought.
0: But if Mark died?
5: We found that there were two insurance policies, each for the amount of $500,000.
0: That's a healthy chunk of change.
5: Yes, sir.
0: A whole noxious stew of suspicion by now, but none of it actual proof. Months went by. Michelle went on with her life. Jack and Tana pushed investigators to keep going. They even posted a billboard asking the public for help. The idea that Michelle might get away with murder was eating Jack alive.
3: You've got a whole lot of anger in there for that woman, haven't you?
6: If I could take her life and bring my son back, I'd do it. I'd do it in a heartbeat.
3: Sometimes it's overwhelming, that anger, isn't it?
6: It is. It is.
13: Coming up, one more twist.
2: I never dreamed he would do it to me.
13: And justice for Mark? Maybe.
5: I kept thinking of the children. I wanted answers for the children.
13: When Dateline continues.

0: Jack and Tana Despain heard how their son's widow was living, with a new boyfriend on her arm, with life insurance money in her pocket, and they fumed.
1: She's buying stuff and buying clothes and going to restaurants, and it's very hard for us to take.
0: Detective Brooks was determined to see the case through. Just like Mark's parents, he believed Michelle orchestrated the murder down to the very minute. The shooter himself said as much. Carl was texting with someone, he said, as they made their final plans in the church parking lot.
2: Who did he say he was texting?
3: The wife. Play by play.
0: But virtually all those texts had been deleted. Detective Brooks labored for months, nights, weekends.
4: Kind of got emotionally wrapped up in this one, huh?
5: I kept thinking of the children. I wanted answers for the children.
0: And then a breakthrough. Finally, 9 months after the murder, a police analyst managed to recover several deleted text messages, including this one. Timestamped 8:20 a.m., 5 hours before the murder, Michelle writes to her dad, "Has to be today. Can't live like this. Awful this morning." Her dad's response?
4: He asks if she can get him away for lunch, right?
5: Yes.
4: She says she can.
5: And he replies, "Okay, I will let you know time."
6: In my review of some of the text messages is that Mark really wasn't interested in going to eat lunch that day, but she begged him to take her to lunch.
0: After lunch, remember, she asked Mark to linger for an ice cream treat. All the while, texting her dad, said the prosecutor, tipping him off to Mark's whereabouts as Carl placed a killer in their home.
1: It just kind of sent chills up my back. What kind of person have you got to be to let your husband walk away from you knowing what he's going to walk into when he gets home?
0: Armed with our new evidence, police arrested Michelle. She was charged with capital murder for planning and orchestrating the crime. She denied it, said she could explain everything, and agreed to tell us
4: why people should believe that you had nothing to do with the plot to kill Mark.
7: Because I didn't. He was such a good dad. Such a good dad. And anybody that knows me knows that my kids are so important to me. The most important thing. Mm-hmm. And I would never want them to not have their dad.
0: But she did want out of the marriage, she said. So those back and forth texts with her dad that day did involve a plot, just not murder.
4: What did you think he was helping you do?
7: Leave.
4: How was he going to help you leave?
7: By getting things while we were gone.
0: So she'd keep Mark at lunch while Carl and two hired hands moved her stuff out of the house. But her dad changed the plan on her, she said. Used those men to kill her husband. She swore to us she had no idea when she met her dad at the bank that day what he'd just done.
4: You're this close to each other, father and daughter. You're looking in his eyes and talking to him. He gives no hint that he just killed your husband?
7: Not at all.
0: And then Michelle, what's the expression? Threw her father under the bus. Carl killed Mark, she said, not because he thought Mark was abusing her, but for money, for a piece of the insurance payout.
4: But you were going to get the insurance.
7: Right.
4: So even if it was his idea, it makes you look pretty guilty.
7: Right. One thing that he always told me and my sister growing up was, you know, that use people for what you can get out of them, you know.
4: That was what he told you?
7: Mm-hmm. You know, sure. I never dreamed he would do it to me. Use me.
0: Did he? Or was Michelle the clever user? In our interview, Michelle denied being a master manipulator. She denied she stoked those sex abuse allegations or that she engineered Mark's split with his parents. For that, she blamed Jack and Tana.
7: I never would have walked away from my kid in the first place. I never would have.
4: In the end, they didn't walk away from their kid either. Because who was pushing from day one to solve the murder, who kept pushing month after month after month.
7: My opinion on that mm-hmm. is their hatred toward me. It wasn't anything to do with Mark. It didn't have anything to do with Mark. It was all about Jack Despain's hatred toward me.
4: You seriously believe that?
7: I do.
0: Michelle, out on bail, waited for trial. Her mother, Kathy, defended her around town.
4: Did you ever let yourself think she was involved?
8: The daughter I know? The daughter I helped raise? No.
0: Meanwhile, Michelle's attorneys, Ray Nickel and Bill Stanley, took a closer look at those recovered text messages. They filed a motion, arguing that investigators didn't obtain them properly.
9: They didn't get a new search warrant every time they searched the phone. We're talking about, I think, 15 searches of Michelle and Carl's phones, and they didn't have 15 search warrants.
0: Their arguments about improper search warrants may have had some traction. With the trial looming, the prosecutor was worried.
6: We're at the high-stakes poker game where it's all or nothing when that judge rules the next...

0: Mark's mother said she could live with that.
1: I'm not a gambling person. Uh-huh. And, you know, it would only, even if we'd have went to trial, it would have only taken one sympathetic juror to have set her free.
0: It was more than 3 years after the death of her husband when Michelle Despain walked into a courtroom to be sentenced. She left in handcuffs, mouthing, "I love you," to her mom. Her dad and the shooter got 35 years. Michelle was sentenced to 30 years and was eligible for parole after 5. She was released in December 2018. As for Mark's parents, they'll try to remember the love for their son that came before all this hate.
2: Some of Mark's friends told us that you were his hero, Jack.
3: Yeah.
2: You knew that.
3: God, how I loved him.
2: I'm sorry, Jack.
0: Jack and Tana set up a charity to help other victims of violent crime. It's called Mark's Place.
4: We're going to try to move forward with something positive that we think Mark would be very proud of.
0: And on a fall sunset, they gathered family and friends together to remember their son and finally say goodbye.
5: I tell people all the time, hug the ones you love. Let them know. You never know the next moment they may be gone.
6: That's all for now. I'm Lester Holt. Thanks for joining us.
7: It was very surreal. I was reeling from shock that my parents were gone.
8: A beloved couple found murdered, their bodies discovered inside their home, along with a lifetime of valuable curiosities they'd collected.
9: He was big in the Civil War, guns, coins of all kinds.
8: Was there any connection between the memorabilia and the murder?
10: The question is, who's going to benefit by these two deaths?
11: Jessica was the only child.
10: She's the sole heir.
11: Sole heir.
8: Or was there someone else who stood to gain? Investigators would uncover a clue.
11: It was by far the most important piece of evidence in the case.
8: That would reveal a mind-blowing betrayal.
12: Someone with a sick mind. That's all I know.
6: I'm Lester Holt, and this is Dateline. Here's Dennis Murphy with The Collector.
13: If your travels take you to the Ozarks in southwestern Missouri, that splendid lake country, you maybe have bass or trout fishing on the mind. Or perhaps you're heading to Branson to catch a few of the stage shows. But there was no tour guide that would have directed you to this modest home in Springfield, Missouri. And that's a shame, because it was an old curiosity shop well worth seeing. Floor-to-ceiling collectibles, valuable stuff everywhere the eye landed. But still, every object just so. Think neat hoarders.
7: Anything from coins to arrowheads to, he had probably 10,000 to 15,000 books.
9: He's big into gold and silver, gems.
14: Bayonets from World War I and just all kinds of stuff that he, you know, a lead cannon.
13: But did these collectors, who had such a knack for finding treasure, have a less discerning eye when it came to sizing up people? Did that go towards explaining the dreadful toll in that house that evening?
12: I said, he's off in some way. I don't know. He could be a psychopath or something. I said, it scares me.
13: On April 30th, 2014, did they fall prey to someone they believed could be trusted?
7: I had to be lowered to the ground, and I started crying and screaming.
12: Oh, not those. Oh, such good people. Why?
13: Springfield, Missouri is called the Queen of the Ozarks, a church-going, neighborly city of mid-size with good colleges. Gary Terrell grew up poor on a farm not far away and knew early on that his adult life would be all about education, teaching kids in his classrooms by day, the history book in his lap at night. He and his wife Jan raised two kids, a girl and a boy who sadly died young of a brain cancer. Jan kept the house mainly and sold Avon products part-time. They lived and gardened in the same house for almost 25 years.

0: house. They even designed it themselves. Life in Missouri was good for the two.
1: They loved each other very much.
0: Daughter Jessica remembers how extraordinarily close her parents were, joined at the hip.
1: If my mom went shopping, my dad took her. They gardened together, talked on the phone, you know, several times a day if they were apart. They really did everything.
2: So they really were for the ages, huh?
1: Yes, yes.
0: Personalities? Gary was the fun, outgoing one.
1: He was a very jolly man, you know, kind of like a Santa Claus.
0: Jan, a little more reserved.
1: It took a little bit more to get to know her, and then once she warmed up to you, she was very alive.
0: When Gary retired as a beloved assistant school superintendent, he suddenly had all the time in the world to visit Civil War battlefields, scour flea markets, and pore over his antique dealer's catalogs. But there was a lucrative sideline to his obsession for memorabilia.
3: He was big into buying and selling gold and silver.
0: Gary's brother, Larry Terrell.
3: He constantly collected coins and bought gold and silver trinkets.
2: And did pretty well at it.
3: He did very well at it. Gary was a good businessman.
0: The gold and silver went into one of five safes in the house. But the coins and artifacts, many of them museum quality, were out on display.
1: Had a lot of rare pieces, a lot of Indian jewelry that was very quality pieces that he loved.
2: What was his most unusual piece, do you think?
1: Probably be the walrus tusks that he owned. He had three of those.
0: They were rare 19th century hand-engraved scrimshaw, and each worth around $10,000.
2: So how would he find these things?
1: I'm not really sure. They did go to flea markets and garage sales and things like that, but anytime I would ask him, you know, where did you get this? He would say, oh, in my travels.
0: In 2013, Jason Murray became one of the family when he and Jessica got engaged. He remembers the walrus tusks as well as all the other unusual items in the Terrell home.
4: It was one of those things where, like, there was so much stuff in that house, and yet it was immaculate. Everything had a place. And he had so much stuff, it was like an offbeat museum.
0: Jessica and Jason lived almost 300 miles away in Oklahoma City. But Jessica spoke with or texted her parents several times a day. But that all changed on May 1st.
1: I had called my mom on my way to work, like I always do, and she didn't answer. So I thought, well, maybe she's in the bathroom, maybe she's outside. And I called back, and I still didn't reach her.
0: By noon, Jessica says she still couldn't reach her. So she called the Springfield police and asked them to go by the house.
2: And when the officer did that, what did he report back to you?
1: That nothing seemed out of place. They couldn't see anything inside the house. All the doors were secure. Absolutely no signs of forced entry or that anything appeared to be out of place.
0: The officer had no cause to force his way into the house and left. But Jessica says she was still worried. So she and Jason jumped in their car to make the five-hour drive to Springfield. They arrived at the house around 7 p.m.
1: As we were coming around the corner to the house, I hit the garage door button, and both of their cars were in the garage.
2: And that was bad news for you?
1: Yes.
2: What did that imply?
1: That there was something terribly wrong.
0: Jessica called 911 without ever going past the garage into the house. Two officers arrived within minutes.
1: They entered the home, and then another officer arrived, and then another, and then another, and then another.
2: And you're waiting outside.
1: And we're waiting outside.
0: No one said a word to Jessica and Jason. And then they noticed police blocking off the area with crime scene tape.
1: I kind of grabbed on to the officer and I said, what is going on? Why are they calling for crime scene tape? And he kind of, you know, held me and said, I don't know what's going on. All I know is there are two people in the house that are deceased.
5: Chilling words outside the Terrell's house, but they were nothing compared to what investigators would find inside. When we come back,
2: it seems to be an element of personal anger in this thing, this close quarter killing of somebody with a weapon in your hand.
6: It definitely seemed to be personal, just the brutality involved.
5: When Dateline continues.
0: As darkness closed in on Springfield, Missouri, the daughter who'd asked local police to check on her parents was now being told two bodies were found inside her parents' home. They didn't identify them, but Jessica says she knew it could only be her mom and dad.
1: And I started crying and screaming. Because I knew it was my worst fear.
0: Her fiancé, Jason, was by her side, trying to console her.
4: She was beyond upset. She kept saying, "I'm sorry, Mom. I'm sorry, Mom."
1: And no details. Had no idea what had happened.
4: I'm thinking this is horrible and also hoping it's like carbon monoxide,
7: Something not benign, but something explainable.
4: Right, right.
0: But inside, officers quickly grasped the cold, stomach-churning truth. Jan and Gary's deaths were not accidental.
8: It was going to be a long investigation.
0: Detective Neil McAmis was one of the first detectives on the scene. That night, he entered the home through the garage and saw Gary first.
8: We could see that there was a deceased male in the hallway of the home.
7: His pants were pulled down. What did you make of that?
8: We didn't know. The only thing that we could think of was he's trying to get away from somebody, that they're grabbing a hold of him.
0: Or was the killer rifling his pockets for something? A key, maybe. A combination. In Gary's office downstairs, the detective saw Jan.
8: She was on the ground. She was lying face down. But it was obvious that there was severe trauma to the back of her head.
0: So was this a violent home invasion? Jan and Gary had more than $500,000 worth of valuables in the house there for the grabbing. So a botched robbery was a likely scenario. And in the garage, police did find strange marks and scratches on a tornado shelter that was also used as a safe.
8: It appeared that somebody had tried to pry the lock open. There were some marks that were by the lock on the door of the tornado shelter.
7: They didn't get inside?
8: And it did not appear that they did, no.
7: But that would suggest somebody's looking for something.
8: Yes.
0: But if robbery was the plan, the killer had left the oddball museum strangely intact. Nothing appeared tossed or out of place. And the nature of the killings, Gary was shot as well as beaten, spoke volumes to the prosecutor assigned to the case, Todd Myers.
7: It seems to be an element of personal anger in this thing, Todd. This close quarter killing of somebody with a weapon in your hand.
6: Yes, it definitely seemed to be personal type killing, just the brutality involved.
0: Investigators determined Jan and Gary were likely killed the night before. But search as they might for the murder weapons, the gun and the bludgeoning instrument, officers came up empty-handed. But they did recover some unusual evidence.
6: Around Jan's body, there were small white flakes of a substance that were obviously either from the murder weapon or on the murderer's body. There were similar flakes found by the wound to Gary's head.
0: So they bagged them and sent them off for testing. And the crime scene techs recovered something else that could be a crucial piece of evidence, a discarded latex glove.
7: So a latex glove on the floor jumped out at you?
8: Totally out of place. And from talking with everybody, that there is no way that Gary or Jan would have left that glove there. It was right in the middle of the floor for everybody to see.
0: Did it belong to the victims or the killer? No one knew.
7: So it's collected. You don't know what it means.
6: We don't know what it means. It was collected, sent to the Highway Patrol crime lab.
0: They had no idea, no working theory yet of why the couple had been murdered. But they did have a sequence that made sense as to the order of deaths.
6: It is hard to believe that Gary is shot upstairs. If Jan is still fully functioning and mobile, that she would not have called 911, would not have tried to intervene in some way.
7: Speculation, but common sense tells you she's the first victim.
6: She's the first victim.
7: That's bludgeoned to death downstairs. Gary arrives at some point later.
6: And most likely he arrives either while that is ongoing or the killer is waiting for him. But yes, it appears that she would have been the first to have died.
0: A big question early on for detectives was understanding their crime scene. How did the killer gain entry to the house?
6: There were no signs of forced entry.
7: Windows haven't been forced. The doors are all intact. How did the killer get in?
6: There are only two ways the killer could have gotten in. One would be to have their own access device, whether it's a key, a garage door opener, some way that would open the doors up. And then upon leaving, be able to lock it that way. Or to have been led into the house by either Gary or Jan.
0: It didn't appear to the cops to be a random home invasion, but rather that the killer or killers had been someone the couple knew. Was it a person Gary encountered in his antiquing travels? Or, terrible to think about it, was the perpetrator someone much closer to home? Was this all in the family?
1: I was shocked, really confused and baffled.
5: Coming up.
7: She is the person who could benefit here from this crime in terms of getting money.
8: She's the only child from parents that are very well-to-do with a lot that's going to be left to her.
5: When Dateline...
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0: Two dead. The wife beaten about the head downstairs. The husband shot twice upstairs. And Springfield police had determined this was no random break-in gone wrong. Jan and Gary Terrell's modest home was filled with valuable items, and yet at first glance, nothing appeared to have been taken. An early supposition was their killer was likely someone close to them, and no one was closer than daughter Jessica.
1: She is the person who could benefit here from this crime in terms of getting money.
2: She had the most to gain. She's the only child and who has from parents that are very well-to-do with a lot that's going to be left to her.
1: So she's going to be questioned hard.
2: Yes.
0: So that night, detectives asked Jessica and fiancé Jason down to the station to answer a few questions. The cops didn't let on they were talking to them not just as grieving relatives, but also as potential suspects.
3: I'm obviously going to take a few notes. Sorry, I said we're talking, so don't let that bother you.
0: The interviewer withheld details about the crime scene, a standard investigative tactic to see if a subject knows more than they should. He even threw out a theory that wasn't true, murder-suicide.
3: One of the things we had to look at is to whether or not one of them would have injured the other, and then maybe themselves.
0: Jessica seemed to go with it.
3: Do you think that's a possibility?
4: My dad, since his mom died, has been super depressed and has made comments, and my mom called the doctor's office, and I told her if he said something stupid before, again, that she needed to call the police, like, get the f*** away from him and call the police.
0: And as they continued talking, police had another reason to be suspicious of the daughter. She'd driven 5 hours to check on her parents, then didn't go inside the house.
1: And you wonder why she would do that?
2: Yes. People sometimes that commit a crime or know a crime that's been committed, you know, they don't want to see the bodies in there, so they call somebody else.
0: Detectives pressed the couple about their movements that day, what they did or did not do at the scene. Had they tampered with that tornado shelter in the garage?
3: You guys didn't do anything to try and get inside?
5: No. I mean, I pushed my hand on the handle and it was locked and that was it.
3: Right.
1: Did you think, are we looking at maybe having a situation here where we got to call a lawyer or be careful about what we say?
6: I did a little bit.
0: But neither Jason nor Jessica asked for a lawyer and offered the detective more detail about what was in that tornado shelter that had been tampered with.
4: The safe room is full of gold and silver and gold bars and I don't even know.
5: We don't know what all's in there.
4: I mean, he has books that are signed by presidents. He has Indian peace medals.
0: For investigators, the entire interview was a test.
7: How are you going to hold up? Are you going to give answers that we can go back and verify? Are you going to respond?
1: So you intend to sweat them?
7: Yeah, that was the detective's intent, to the degree of just trying to make sure we get the truth.
0: So had they passed the investigator's test? Detectives let them go, but held on to Jessica's car to test it for potential evidence.
1: Why did they have reason to look in your car?
8: I didn't really know. I assumed it was just because my car was there.
0: Now Jessica had to call family and friends to tell them the news about her parents. Her uncle Larry, her father's brother, was at his law office when he got the call.
9: She said that the mom and dad are gone. I said, what do you mean? Are they out of town? She said, no, they're deceased. Well, I collapsed on the floor.
1: You were a mess.
9: I was a mess. The unknown was terrifying because I didn't know what had happened.
0: But Larry wasn't shocked or outraged to learn his niece was being looked at as a potential suspect. He was, after all, a criminal defense attorney and former prosecutor.
9: I knew she had to be eliminated. I understood that due to the fact that she was the only child. I mean, she just had to be eliminated so that the case could move on.
0: And the case did keep moving. But after a full week of investigating, the daughter and her fiancé were not eliminated. Rather, detectives called them back to the station, this time interviewed separately. Jason first. Cops by now had figured out that the murders took place the night before the bodies were discovered. So where exactly were he and Jessica then?
5: We went to the Pizza Hut probably 5:30 or something like that, and then came back home and stayed home.
0: Home, 5 hours away in Oklahoma City.
3: Remember how you paid for the Pizza Hut stuff?
5: I'm sure it's on my card.
3: Credit card.
5: I'm sure it's on my card.
0: Then, right to the point.
3: You have any reason to want to harm Gary or James?
5: Not at all.
3: Didn't do anything to hurt them?
5: No, sir.
3: Go into the house, anything like that? Everything you tell me, the truth?
5: Absolutely.
0: Next, Jessica was in the chair, answering questions about her relationship with her parents.
3: I mean, are they paying any of your bills?
4: They pay my AT&T bill for my cell phone. Pay my car insurance. And I think that's it.
3: I'm just going to ask, did you have any ill feelings towards your folks? Anything that you would have been mad at them for? Any reason to want to... harm them or anything like that?
4: No, my parents were my life.
3: Better your financial situation or anything like that?
4: No. If I needed something, all I had to do was call and ask.
1: So you're a suspect?
8: Right.
1: In your parents' double homicide?
8: Yes. Yes.
1: How do you deal with that? You haven't even buried them yet.
8: I wasn't really dealing with it. It was more just going through and saying... I didn't do it.
0: Police asked both Jessica and Jason for DNA samples, then set out to verify their alibis.
2: My boss and I took a trip to Oklahoma City, and we went to employers, spoke with fellow employees, with Jessica's boss, and we went to the Pizza Hut to see if we could see some surveillance video.
0: Would it all check out? Or would an unexpected lead send the investigation in a new direction?
1: This was a huge bingo moment.
2: It was.
10: Coming up, Gary's best friend offers detectives some clues, including texts he says he saw on Gary's phone.
11: There were five in a row from some guy that he had taught in a class that was asking for money.
10: Did someone need cash badly enough to kill? When Dateline continues.

0: On an early spring Saturday in May 2014, the very day Jessica Terrell had planned to go wedding dress shopping with her mother, she was instead burying both her parents.
1: I basically just cried and was constantly ill.
2: What she was going through at that point is unfathomable. I mean, she is just broken at this point.
0: The funeral service was held at a high school in the Mountain Grove School District, where Gary worked for 30 years. Nancy Luttrell was a school board secretary.
3: So hard to believe that something so bad could happen in Springfield, and double unbelief that it's somebody you know. My heart has just gone out for poor Jessica.
0: The outpouring of love and support was a huge comfort to Jessica at a time when she needed it most. Word had gotten out that the cops were looking at her.
1: Yeah. Lots of rumors that I did it.
4: That's tough to go out every day and say, I didn't kill my parents.
1: Right. And it got very tiring to hear, you know, someone say, well, you need to look at the daughter. She did it. She has the most to gain.
4: And they did take a hard look.
1: Yes, they did.
4: They think the daughter has killed him in order to get the money, that she's in cahoots with her fiancé.
3: Isn't that awful?
4: You might not have believed it, or your circle of people didn't believe it.
3: My circle was not believing that.
0: And behind the scenes, police and prosecutors had come to the same conclusion. Jessica and Jason were innocent.
5: And everything that Jessica and Jason were telling the police were able to corroborate and verify.
4: And they went through everything. They went through the phone records. The alibi was checked out top to bottom.
5: It was.
0: And when the DNA results came back on the latex glove, neither of them was a match. The DNA belonged to an unknown male.
4: Was that a relief for you?
1: Yes. I mean, we knew we didn't do it. So, I mean, it was like, okay, well, now you need to find who did it.
0: And the couple felt they could help the investigation with their own amateur sleuthing. For instance, when Jason went back to Jessica's parents' house for the first time, he noticed something was missing.
2: There was a display of little ivory pieces and multiple walrus tusks that are, you know, kind of engraved art type things. And they had been moved.
4: Walrus tusk, Jason, are we talking about like so?
2: The big one was about yay big. The larger one was not where it was supposed to be, and the other one was not there at all.
0: Jason told police that one of Gary's prized tusks could be the murder weapon, the source of those mysterious white flakes. And Jessica noticed something, too. Someone had been at her dad's desk where he sorted coins.
1: He kept them around his desk in coffee cans and bags, and he would be sorting them or organizing them.
0: And a container with what would have looked like loose parking meter change was missing. Its actual value, around $20,000, according to her dad's records. The killer would have known the real value only if he moved in the same antique circles as Gary. At least, that's what the brother suspected.
6: Perhaps Gary had went to buy some gold or silver, and someone had set him up and had someone follow him home and got the drop on him or Jan and had robbed him and killed him.
4: It sounds very plausible.
6: That was a big worry I had.
0: But as they dug into Gary's business dealings, no potential suspects emerged. Few people had any idea how wealthy they really were.
5: They did not show that type of wealth to people. It was always kept very quiet. The people that he would interact with, as far as selling the gold, were always very reputable type people.
0: And because there was no forced entry to the home, Larry offered up the very limited list of people who had access to the house, a handful of local contractors.
4: I assume you were asking the garden guy and the cabinet maker, whoever might have been in that house, from Larry's list of people to give DNA.
5: Right.
0: At the same time, officers were reaching out to others in the couple's inner circle. Gary's closest friend was Mark Porter, a married father of two, prominent guy around town, and a former school superintendent.
7: And so for us, it's just a wise thing to do.
3: He was handsome. He looked good. He dressed good. When he first came to the district, he drove a Jaguar.
0: Nancy worked with both Gary and Mark.
3: And they seemed to get along really well, worked well together. I thought they were friends at school and off of school.
0: So Mark went down to the police station to talk with investigators.
8: All right, Mr. Porter. It's Mark, correct?
9: Yeah.
8: You mind if I call you Mark?
9: No, it's good.
8: Okay. I just want to kind of touch base with you and talk to you a little bit about how you know them, how long you've known them.
9: I've known Gary since probably maybe 15, 20 years. He was my assistant superintendent. I was a superintendent.
0: Mark knew a lot about Gary's coin business. He'd started dabbling in it as well. He told detectives details that suggested a fellow collector could have targeted the Terrells.
9: He's got people all over the Missouri that collect for him, and I know he goes to hotels and meets people, and he runs ads in the paper.
0: According to Mark, Gary set up one of those meetings around the time of his death, and it involved a lot of money.
9: He was actually going to sell $50,000 of gold for cash. It was actually a buyer who was going to give him $50,000 cash. That's all I know.
0: He also mentioned text messages he'd seen on Gary's phone from some other guy.
9: And Gary asked me to read him some of his text messages, and there were five in a row from some guy that he had taught in a class that was asking for money.
8: Okay.
9: And I have no idea.
8: You don't remember? Was there a name attached with the text? Was it just from a number?
0: And remember, Gary was shot as well as beaten. Could it have been with one of his own guns?
9: Gary has guns everywhere. Gary has guns in every drawer of the house, I think.
8: Okay.
9: I mean, he likes his guns. Right. He loves guns.
0: But then, Mark gave detectives a detail that took them completely by surprise.
9: He's supposed to meet me, actually, at 8 o'clock on Wednesday, and didn't show.
0: Wednesday, the night of the murders. It was the first police were hearing of Gary having plans that night. What else did the best friend know?
10: Coming up, Mark gives a detailed account, one that troubles investigators.
5: There were several things about that story that raised some questions.
10: When Dateline

0: Springfield police were talking to Gary's best friend, Mark Porter, who suggested plenty of theories about why Gary was killed. He said Gary's money was catnip for all kinds of folks.
1: You know, people who knew him, if they knew he had money, were always asking.
0: Then Mark revealed something detectives didn't know. He and Gary had plans to meet at McDonald's on the night of the murders.
2: Not how long do you think you waited on?
1: I waited probably good. I got there probably 7:45, probably 45 minutes.
2: Okay.
0: So the friend said he drove across town to stop by Gary's house.
1: I went back to the house, knocked on the door, nothing, didn't answer, so I thought maybe they're gone or he had left. Sometimes, because he'll leave, he'll go and say, oh man, I forgot, I'm in Kansas City, so I had no clue.
0: Mark told detectives that Gary had stood him up before, no big deal. So he went back to his office at IBM to do some work.
3: Now, there were several things about that story that raised some questions.
4: Like,
3: why would you wait 45 minutes for someone and not pick up your phone and give them a call and say, hey, what's up? Did you forget?
0: But what seemed really strange was that Mark Porter had just admitted to going to the house the night of the murders with a story that just didn't ring true. Why drive across town if he wasn't all that concerned about his friend missing dinner?
3: So he drives a few miles across town to go knock on the door when his office is across the street, when it doesn't appear that Gary is showing up.
4: So he puts himself at the house.
3: He puts himself at the house.
4: But with a benign explanation, huh?
3: Yes.
0: Inside the interview room, the detective decided it was time for a break.
2: Give me just a couple seconds. Sure. I'll go back there and see if there's anything else. Can I get you anything? Mm-hmm. A couple of water?
0: Trying to make sense of it all, including this bit of information. Gary's brother had told police that not long ago, Mark asked Gary for a loan, put the request in writing, and not just a little bit till payday, but an eye-popping $250,000.
4: That's the kind of money, if you can get it out of your house as a second mortgage, maybe you're lucky.
5: Right.
4: What did your father make of it? Did he consider it even for a heartbeat?
5: No, not at all. When he was talking to us about it, he was kind of laughing and said, you know, I don't know where he thinks I would have this kind of money.
0: Strange, since not only would Mark, Gary's former boss, have had a nice pension as a former school superintendent, he was currently earning a six-figure salary at IBM. Brother Larry had suggested Mark might have a gambling problem.
6: I knew he had some sort of bad financial issue.
0: When the detective came back to the room, the tone of the interview had changed completely.
2: Have you ever had to ask Gary for money yourself?
1: Only in trade or buying.
0: Suddenly, Mark Porter was in the hot seat.
2: So if I was getting information from somebody who told me that maybe you had a large gambling debt that you were asking Gary for maybe some assistance with,
1: no.
2: Would that be,
1: that's not
2: false?
1: True. Yeah, that's not true.
0: He denied asking for the loan, said the only time he discussed large sums of money with Gary was about a real estate deal.
1: Because he's always looking for investment, whatever.
0: Then detectives asked him the question they'd asked everyone else. Would he offer up a DNA sample?
2: All I have is just like a cheek swab that I would ask if you're fine to do that while we're here today.
1: I'm going
2: to
1: wait.
2: Okay. Any particular reason?
1: I don't know. I don't know the legality that I don't want to do something and then my attorney say I should have done that.
2: Okay.
7: Why would you not give us a DNA sample?
4: He's your best friend.
7: He's your best friend. We're doing everything we can to try to find who brutally murdered your best friend, and you're telling us that you're not sure you're going to give us a DNA sample.
0: The refusal wasn't evidence of Mark's guilt, so police let him go. But the investigation suddenly shifted away from the workers at the Terrell home and toward Mark Porter. Some detectives hit the pavement to check out his alibi, while others continued mining other avenues for leads. One cop thought to check a local database of pawn shops to see if any of the missing items from the Terrell house had been recently sold. That search led them here to R&K Coins.
4: Tell us how your business ended up being very important in a murder investigation in Springfield.
8: Yes, sir.
0: It was just 2 days after Jan and Gary were killed when Kelly Eddington was working behind his desk and a guy with a tub of coins walked in.
4: What were you seeing in him? Was he okay? Was he normal? Demeanor?
8: He just looked like any average guy to me. Yeah, nothing actually stood out about him at all.
4: He had piles of dimes, quarters, 50-cent pieces. When you added up the face value of that stack of money, what was it worth?
8: He had $1,210 in face money.
4: But the meltdown value of the metal itself was worth what?
8: I paid him $18,351.
4: $18,351. A lot of money. And not far off the value of the coins Jessica reported missing from her parents' home. And when he walked in and stacked his coins, and you did the transaction, your security cameras caught it all, huh?
8: Sure did.
4: So, who was it?
9: Coming up, how a McDonald's coffee cup was about to blow the case wide open.
4: Does your dashboard just light up when you hear that?
7: Can't even describe the emotion of it.
9: And finally, a family learns the truth.
5: I remember falling to the floor.
9: When Dateline can...
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4: Detectives finally had a major break in the investigation. Silver coins, worth around the same amount as the ones taken from the Terrell home, had turned up in a local coin shop. Surveillance cameras caught the transaction on video. The man certainly looked familiar, but if there was any doubt, he left a copy of his ID. Mark Porter.
8: Yes.
4: Mark Edward Porter. That's a real license. This is the real guy.
8: That's him.
4: But selling a load of coins didn't prove Mark Porter was guilty of murder. Remember, Mark also had an interest in the coin business.
3: The best explanation for that was just simply that these were coins that Mark Porter had. It was just a coincidence that they happened to be sold the day after the Terrells were killed.
4: Still, for police, the friend, IBM executive, retired school superintendent, and by all appearances a pillar of the community, was now the prime suspect in the murders of Jan and Gary Terrell.
6: I never did like the guy. I didn't trust him. I thought he was something of a fake.
4: Gary's brother Larry always had a bad feeling about Mark, and he was convinced if Mark was the killer, the motive was money.
6: You know, I thought that he was befriending and recruiting and grooming my brother so he could gain access to his money. And I think over a period of time, he saw Jan as an obstacle.
4: When Jessica heard detectives were looking at Mark, she wasn't surprised.
5: He didn't show up at the visitation or the funeral, either one.
4: Conspicuous in his absence, or is it making too much of his non-appearance?
5: I think it was pretty obvious at that point that there was something going on.
4: And his former secretary says she hated working for Mark Porter. Ended up quitting her job to get away from him.
16: I said, he's off in some way. I don't know. He could be a psychopath or something. I said, it scares me.
4: You used that word?
16: I did.
4: But what bothered police was his lack of cooperation.
7: He wouldn't give DNA. He wouldn't take a polygraph.
4: Add to that the suspicious pawn shop transaction and the story about stopping by the Terrell house on the night of the murders. And a talk with Mark's wife about the night of the killings only made them more certain.
7: She had talked about making a couple phone calls to Mark and that she couldn't get a hold of him. She didn't know where he was or what he was doing.
4: But police still needed physical evidence, a DNA sample to match to that latex glove found at the scene. So they hatched a plan to get one.
11: You start tailing Mark Porter?
7: Yes.
11: Cars outside the house?
7: Yes. We had undercover officers that were constantly doing surveillance for weeks and weeks and weeks to try and somehow obtain a DNA sample from him.
4: But nabbing a sample proved more difficult than expected. In all those weeks, officers continued to come up empty.
3: They watched him eat his lunch. They watched him get a to-go cup. And they were all excited because they thought they were going to be able to get the straw that he had been drinking his drink with, only to see him pick the straw up and put it into his to-go cup and leave with the straw. There was no reason to believe.
11: So he knew that you guys had eyes on him.
3: It's difficult to know what he knew at that time.
4: Then, 3 months after the murders, an undercover officer followed Mark into an automobile oil chain shop.
7: He goes inside. Mark's got a coffee cup that he had gotten from McDonald's. He's drinking from the coffee cup. He strikes up a conversation, just casual conversation there.
11: The suspect and the undercover cop.
7: Suspect and the undercover cop. Obviously, Mark has no clue what's going on as he's speaking with him. You know, Mark's car gets done and gets up, leaves, and leaves behind the coffee cup.
4: Police had their sample. And in less than 24 hours, they had the results.
7: It's confirmed. It's a match. The same DNA from the coffee cup is the DNA from the latex glove.
11: Does your dashboard just light up when you hear that?
7: Can't even describe the emotion of it that we're going to be able to hopefully bring some resolution to the Terrell family.
4: 2 weeks later, armed with search warrants, detectives arrested Mark Porter at his office.
11: How did he take that? You got the wrong guy, this can't be? Fussing?
7: Absolutely not. He said, okay, and turned around and put his hands behind his back. That was it. The only words he said.
4: Jessica was at work when she got the call.
5: Two of my very good friends were with me, and he said he's been arrested. And I remember falling to the floor and just being so overwhelmed with relief that he was finally caught.
4: Even the former secretary who didn't like him was horrified.
16: I couldn't believe it. I mean, oh, I thought, no, no.
4: Investigators went back to Mark's wife and told her that her husband's own story put him at the scene of the crime.
7: You really need to help us out here.
17: But when did Mark say he was there?
7: Time they were killed.
17: No.
7: Yes, ma'am. Yes, ma'am.
17: Okay. Still circumstantial.
18: We have a man here.
4: And that's exactly what Mark Porter's defense attorney seemed ready to argue. Mark hired one of the best to plead his case.
18: He has a spotless record, 5 college degrees, and has an outstanding past of good reputation.
4: At a bond hearing, the defense revealed its strategy. They would argue that there was nothing suspicious about Mark's DNA inside his best friend's house.
11: He was a regular visitor to the house, Porter, and he would get with Gary, and they'd put on their gloves and handle the old coins and the objects, and that's why the glove is there. Jurors, it's benign. Do you think that works as an argument in the real world of courtroom trial?
3: Potentially, yes.
4: But what about that suspicious coin sale? Well, there was no way to know for sure the coins had come from Gary's house. And as for the assumption that Mark Porter was a compulsive gambler, hopelessly in debt,
11: you had to wonder whether he got behind with a bookie or the mob. Did he owe money to some heavy people?
7: That was a theory that we frequently talked about. There was never any evidence that we found that led to that.
4: So the case, a potential death penalty one, was not airtight. And when Mark hired new attorneys who asked to talk about a plea deal, the prosecution was willing to listen.
3: What are we willing to risk to try to get the death penalty, and can we achieve what we need to achieve without the risk of going to trial?
11: Could have walked.
3: There's a chance of a hung jury, and you have to do it all again. There's a chance they come back on a lesser crime.
4: Both sides agreed. Mark Porter pleaded guilty to 2 counts of second-degree murder and was sentenced to life in prison. No eligibility for parole until he's 82.
5: I'm still very shocked, very sad. And I have a lot of relief that Mr. Porter is finally going to be behind bars for presumably the rest of his life.
19: He has to live every day with what he did. Every day he has to think about what he did and all of the lives he destroyed.
11: You're saying that he has to live the rest of his life in a kind of remorse, but you haven't seen any sign that he has that remorse.
19: That is the only bad part. But he still has to sit there.
4: Jessica has done her best to move on. In February of 2015, she and Jason finally got married.
19: We got married on Valentine's Day. While it was a great day, it was still very sad. Her parents weren't there.
4: Larry took his brother's place and walked her down the aisle.
6: Well, she asked me to give her away, which should have been my brother's job. And
11: kind of bittersweet moment?
6: Mm-hmm. Yeah, that's true. It was an honor to do it, but I really didn't feel right doing it.
4: To keep her parents' memory alive, Jessica has set up a scholarship in their names. As for that offbeat museum of a home, it's still there with a loving daughter as caretaker.
9: That's all for now. I'm Lester Holt. Thanks for joining us.
20: No, it can't be. It can't be. He was so big in my life that the thought that anything bad could have happened to him, it didn't make sense to me.
9: Glamorous, good looking, golden. The dashing Hollywood movie executive.
21: He was more like a movie star in real life.
22: Just so charismatic.
23: Perfect Southern California family. He completely dropped off the face of the earth.
9: A baffling disappearance. Where was he?
24: My dad is not just a missing person. He has three sons. He has a wife.
25: I was very afraid that something terrible was wrong, but I got scared.
9: The clues. A missing Mercedes. A handprint in blood. And a musical chairs of secret affairs.
26: We have multiple love affairs.
23: Yes, there's more women, there's more lovers involved in this whole thing.
9: Was this beauty hiding something deadly?
27: I wanted to get away. I was scared.
9: How would this Hollywood story end?
28: I would just fear for my family. And to be able to lose my dad.
20: Like, who are these people?
9: I'm Lester Holt, and this is Dateline. Here's Keith Morrison with Dark Valley.
29: There is a kind of peace here. Here in her own chosen exile, the vast Pacific for company. How else to live with what's impossible to understand or forget? What began that sunny afternoon, far away in Southern California's San Fernando Valley, early May 2012?
21: Something was really wrong, but a lot more wrong than I could imagine.
29: It was the boy who knew it first, knew something was wrong. His dad was supposed to take him to school that morning. But after school?
21: I was to go to the school and pick him up after basketball practice. When I showed up, he said, "Daddy didn't pick me up this morning." And I said, "What?" He said, "Daddy didn't show up this morning."
29: It can happen. Busy families, people forget. The boy got to school some other way.
21: He said he called a friend from around the corner.
29: Or sometimes, things fall apart.
23: The situation sounded too crazy. Love affairs, love triangles, drug dealers. It just sounded too outlandish.
29: Once those stable, loving pieces have flown apart, how do they come together again?
30: Somebody's going to walk away from this who maybe you wish wasn't going to walk away from.
23: Exactly.
20: How do people sleep at night? How do they live with themselves?
29: But that afternoon, Lisa Smith knew instantly something must be wrong. Her husband, Gavin, was a dedicated father.
21: Nothing would keep him from picking up his kid ever.
29: Because Gavin was so good at these things, said his sister, Tara Adeo. He was so impressive, so tall.
31: You both got the tall gene, huh?
20: We did.
31: Whole family.
20: Whole family.
29: Gavin was the tallest, 6'6".
20: He walked in a room. You noticed him, you wanted to gravitate to him, he was a magnet.
29: He played basketball for legendary coach John Wooden, UCLA, 1975. He was a forward. It was Wooden's final championship team.
20: Just to be on that team was pretty fantastic. It was a once-in-a-lifetime.
29: And then he drifted a bit, worked as a golf caddy. And this being Los Angeles, and he, a good-looking, towering athlete, people noticed him. Movie people.
20: They gave him a couple of roles, and he got the bug.
29: the acting bug. First as a body double back on the basketball court in the movie Inside Moves. Then as a bartender in Cobb.
0: Congrats, Al.
29: When he met Lisa, he was acting, but also waiting tables.
21: He twinkled. He was just charming. I was thrilled that he asked me for my number.
29: They married, had three sons together. And with a growing family to support, Gavin gave up acting and took a job on the business side at 20th Century Fox, eventually as a film distribution executive.
21: Fox is a wonderful company to work for, and he loved it. It was film.
29: First place Lisa called when Gavin failed to pick up their son. Was he at work that day?
21: They told me he just hadn't shown up to work. Gavin, in 18 years, had never, ever not shown up to work.
29: So then Lisa, very worried now, went to the Lost Hill Sheriff's Station to report Gavin missing and waited and waited. Days later, Gavin's family went on NBC4 in Los Angeles to plead for help.
24: I'm not going to stop until I find him, so please help me find him.
1: If you guys just want to each pick one of these streets.
2: Now I'm in panic mode. We've got to do something.
8: What did that feel like, being in that spot?
2: Oh, it was surreal.
29: The Smith family put together a $20,000 reward for any information leading to Gavin's whereabouts. Nothing turned up.
8: I would think with every hour that went by, it would be more and more dire and darker for you, right?
2: It's very dark. It's very, very dark.
29: It wasn't just the family having dark thoughts.
30: They don't normally call a couple of seasoned homicide detectives to look into a missing person.
10: They do when there are some suspicious circumstances.
29: And in this case, they called in Sheriff's Detectives Ty LaBey and his partner John O'Brien.
23: His phone was missing. There was no use of it. We checked his bank accounts from the time that he was missing. We checked his medical insurance to see if he had checked himself into a hospital. That never showed any activity. He was completely dropped off the face of the earth.
29: But then, out of nowhere, a sighting. Hundreds of miles north of Los Angeles, a businessman visiting California's Central Coast said he saw Gavin Smith and a beautiful woman at a cash-only taco restaurant in Morro Bay.
12: I happened to click on the link, saw the photo, and I said, oh boy.
29: The waitress corroborated the story.
1: He was sitting here, she was sitting right here.
29: Gavin's sister, Tara, raced up the coast to the restaurant.
2: And I said, here's my brother's picture.
8: Mm-hmm.
2: Did you see him?
8: And?
2: No. That was truly heartbreaking to me.
29: It was all a big mistake. But it wasn't the last of the sightings. People seemed to see Gavin Smith everywhere.
23: Because he kind of stands out in the photo, you know, big white smile, tan face, tall guy. Pretty much every tall, tan, blonde-haired man was getting spotted as being Gavin Smith.
29: Weeks, months passed. No sign of Gavin. And with no answers, Lisa was forced to reveal something publicly. Something painful. And maybe crucial.
13: What had happened to Gavin Smith? When we come back.
2: It didn't make sense to me.
10: We said, I think this is a suicide. And then we go, I think this is a murder. And our gut instincts are going different ways.
8: You wondered if she had something to do with this.
2: It crossed our minds all the time. Somehow, it kept playing back. Why won't you search?
13: When Dateline continues.
29: Gavin Smith, as just about anybody could see, was his family's golden boy. His sister, Tara, grew up in his aura, idolized him. He, of all people, should not just up and vanish.
2: It didn't make sense to me. And so I just kept, no, it can't be, it can't be. I just kept hoping. I did everything I could.
29: But even as she ran down leads herself, it seemed to Tara that Lisa, her sister-in-law, Gavin's wife, wasn't searching.
8: So he disappeared, and you couldn't give up on the possibility he was out there somewhere, and Lisa could. And I wondered whether there were ever sort of dark nights of your soul where you thought, I wonder if she had something to do with this.
2: It crossed our minds all the time. It just did. I mean, did I think that she could ever be the one responsible, the physical? No. But somehow it kept playing back, why won't you search? Why? The only way somebody doesn't look for you is if you already know definitively.
8: Yeah.
2: They're no longer living.
8: And you must have a reason for knowing that.
2: That's what I would assume.
29: And it turned out Lisa did know something, just not what Tara suspected. There were secrets which Lisa and Gavin kept hidden.
21: I was the love of Gavin's life. He adored me. Our family was exactly what he wanted to have. He just got lost.
29: Lost. It all started in the early 80s, even before she met Gavin, when he was a stuntman on the TV series Remington Steele. He played a shooting victim, falling from a second-story window. The stunt went wrong, and he broke his back.
21: He would get pain pills for his back, so usually Percocet, something like that, for pain. When that didn't work anymore, he was prescribed OxyContin, and he was addicted to it.
29: He went to a drug rehab center called the Matrix Institute here in the San Fernando Valley.
21: He clearly stopped using. He was feeling healthier than he'd felt in years.
29: But when Detective John

0: those answers.
1: Driving all over the valley, we would have moments in the car of where we looked at each other and said, I think this is a suicide. Huh. And then an hour later, we'd interview somebody or something would happen, and we'd go, I think this is a murder. And our feelings and our gut instincts are going different ways very early on, very fast.
2: Yeah, it's got to be pretty unusual, huh?
1: It was very confusing.
3: Confusing for Lisa, too, because here was another secret. The Smiths were underwater on their mortgage, on the verge of losing their home.
4: We were in a horrible position financially.
3: Lisa discovered that before he disappeared, Gavin had been taking money from his retirement account and recklessly blowing through his six-figure salary. And there were other signs of strain in the family. In April 2012, a month before Gavin disappeared, his son Evan wrote this message on Twitter. Thoughts and prayers out to my amazing mom and brothers, please. My dad decided to leave the family last night. Real family sticks together. Sister Tara spoke with Gavin at the time.
5: He was struggling with losing what he had come to know and love for so many years, and that was his family unit.
2: Mm-hmm.
5: And he didn't want to hurt those boys, and that's what he kept saying. I don't want to be without them.
3: But as much as he loved his boys, detectives learned, Gavin had been unfaithful to his wife, had been seeing a woman named Melanie. And now that Gavin had disappeared without a trace...
0: We went to talk to her and to see if she had any information.
2: Did she?
0: No, their relationship had ended. And she had not talked to him and she had no idea where he was at.
3: But though Melanie was the reason Gavin moved out of his house a month before he vanished, she was not his first affair. There had also been a woman named Chandy. That relationship was years in the past, but phone records showed Gavin called her on May 1st, the day before he disappeared. Cops tracked her down, too.
2: What did she tell you?
0: She acknowledged the prior affair, and she said that she had not been in contact with him for some time, but then they started communicating via email.
2: And that would explain the fact that he called her on the phone.
0: Yes.
3: But Chandy said she didn't see him May 1st, hadn't heard from him since. Last sighting, a colleague saw him driving his black Mercedes.
0: We felt that the vehicle was still out there somewhere.
3: So, find the car and maybe find out what happened to Gavin. And 9 months after Gavin vanished, they finally got the break they were looking for.
1: I said, I'm here to talk to you about your daughter. And he started crying. And he said, she saw everything.
6: Coming up.
0: She was very nervous and startled.
6: A new witness and a game changer of a clue.
1: I kissed my partner on the cheek. It was pretty exciting. It was a big piece of evidence.
0: Huge moment.
7: You think that you can't be shocked, but you can be.
6: When Dateline...
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0: Like it or not, it's a fact, an element of human nature. Some people have affairs. Some of them just flings. Others a lot more. And as Detective Tyler Bay poked through Gavin's life, one name kept popping up. Chandy. Her full name? Chandrika Creech. She'd already told the detectives that she and Gavin had an affair years earlier and that he called her right before he vanished. But now, 9 months after Gavin disappeared, the detectives got a tip. Her father knew more.
1: Chandy's dad started telling a tale about something his daughter may have seen, and he was distraught and wanted to talk about it. And he said, well, you know, Raina? I go, yeah, I know the name.
0: Raina Lim? She lived with Chandy. She took care of Chandy's grandmother. Chandy's dad said Raina knew something. Something important.
1: And he goes, I think she knows where the car is.
0: The elusive Mercedes. Detective LeBay and his partner John O'Brien drove out to see Raina.
2: We just waited till she showed up, and we kind of surprised her.
3: That's what you guys do, right?
2: You know, sometimes it works better that way, yeah. She was very nervous and startled and wasn't quite sure what to do. But ultimately, she provided us with the paperwork for the storage locker.
0: Raina's storage locker. It was a big one, 10 feet by 20.
2: We rolled the door up, and the only thing in it was a black Mercedes-Benz with no license plates on it.
3: Wow.
2: Huge moment.
0: A black Mercedes sedan. Had to be Gavin Smith's.
1: I kissed my partner on the cheek. That's a true story. It was a big piece of evidence. And when we were able to get closer and saw that our entire crime scene, in our opinion, was inside that car.
0: Crime scene? Yes. Suddenly, all other theories seemed to fall away.
2: The passenger seat was completely covered in blood. And at one point, it was very eerie where you looked at the blood and you could see the hand mark of Gavin Smith as he died in that seat.
0: Soon the news reached Gavin's family. Tara was devastated.
3: There's no going back from that.
4: There's no going back.
3: You accepted it?
4: You know, you're forced.
3: Mm-hmm.
4: You know, trauma happens to people all the time. You don't think it's going to happen to you, but it does.
5: You know, when you already expect the worst, you think that you can't be shocked, but you can be, is all I can say about that.
0: But if Gavin was dead, and certainly it looked that way, where was his body? How did his car wind up in the storage locker? And above all, who would have wanted him dead? Raina Lim certainly seemed an unlikely suspect. She told them she had rented the storage unit for someone else. Meanwhile, detectives looked further into Chandy's affair with Gavin and discovered the two had met in rehab. And in December 2010, less than 2 years before Gavin disappeared, Lisa found out about it.
5: I was heartbroken.
0: So she took an extreme step to save her family. She and two of her sons, then 14 and 20, went to the Creech's house to speak to them family to family.
5: I was really upset when we were driving there. So I stayed in the car and I let my sons go in the house.
0: But they didn't meet Chandy in there. They met her husband. His name was John. John Creech. Not pleasant.
5: When they came out, they were both crying.
0: They told their mom Creech threatened to kill Gavin if he didn't stay away from Chandy. So 17 months later, he vanishes after calling Chandy? Lisa had a very bad feeling.
5: Everything changed right then for me.
0: Detectives were suspicious, too. Remember, Chandy told them she didn't see Gavin that night. But there was evidence to the contrary. Cell phone records showed Gavin's phone and Chandy's were in the same place that night. A little triangulation narrowed down just where.
2: We came upon this street here and we thought,
6: this is a likely spot.
2: Yeah.
0: A likely spot for a tryst, that is.
6: Parking lot that would be empty at night?
1: Yes.
2: Yes.
6: So this is a pretty lonely spot.
1: It is.
0: So, it seemed that on the night he disappeared, Gavin Smith met Chandrika Creech for sex, or comfort, or just a talk, something. Quite a lot to learn from those phone records. But there was more. A third phone. John Creech's phone. In the same spot on the same night. And this was eerie. Creech's phone seemed to be moving in sync with Gavin's.
2: John Creech's phone and Gavin Smith's phone paralleled each other.
6: Together?
2: Together, sometimes hitting off the exact same towers or parallel towers.
6: Wow. What was that like?
2: That was an eye-opening moment.
0: But when they interviewed John Creech,
2: he denied ever meeting Gavin Smith. He said he knew who he was, that he was having an affair with his wife in the past.
0: So, despite their suspicions, there was not much police could do, because
2: one thing we didn't have was Gavin Smith.
0: That is, they had no body, no way to prove who killed Gavin, or that there was a murder at all. That is, until a dog named Buddy went for a walk.
7: Coming up.
8: I go, Buddy, stop. And it's like, wow, what is that? Looks pretty strange.
9: And a young woman suddenly finds herself in the middle of this mystery.
10: I discovered he had scrapes on his hands and on his arms.
9: When Dateline continues.
0: Rocky Ramos liked to drive his truck up to the outskirts of the Angeles National Forest, a place where people tend to toss things like old TVs, maybe some furniture. Rocky liked to poke around up here, always with his dog Buddy by his side.
8: He'd be mad if I didn't take her.
0: In October 2014, they were just 5 minutes into their hike when something curious happened.
8: We're walking up this little area right here, and he runs to a bush. And I go, Buddy, stop. And he's just looking at the bush. He won't leave it or anything. So we go up there, and we're looking, and it's like, wow, what is that? Looks pretty strange.
0: Buddy had made a grim discovery, a human skull.
8: No, I was just totally amazed. I was without words, you know. I didn't know what to think.
0: When police arrived, they found a shallow grave nearby.
8: That's where they found him.
0: Him. The coroner soon confirmed it. After 2.5 years, here was the body of Gavin Smith.
1: The clothing was still intact, and he had been wrapped in his own blanket that he had in the trunk of his car.
0: The coroner also found the cause of death, and it was grim. Blunt craniofacial trauma. That is, multiple blows to his face. He was beaten to death.
2: It was repeated hitting in order to do that much damage. Very violent.
0: There were also fractures to the right forearm, possibly defensive wounds. Gavin had tried to fight, but clearly, he was no match for his killer. Whoever did this was strong, very strong.
10: Powerhouse Jim was very gossipy, so if you told the wrong person something, your secret would be all over the gym.
0: Lauren, just 18 years old back then, asked us not to use her last name. Not after she found herself in the middle of a homicide investigation when police came across her while doing surveillance on John Creech. Lauren used to work at the pro shop of the Powerhouse Gym in Chatsworth, California. And that's where she first met Creech.
10: He was beautiful. He was tall and he was muscular. And a lot of women especially wanted to date him. A lot of men wanted to be him.
0: Lauren fell for him. He told her he was separated from his wife, Chandy. But that didn't stop Chandy from calling Lauren.
10: She texted and called me and was very belligerent and rude.
0: Angry, perhaps, that her husband, then 39, was dating a high school girl. In fact, sheer coincidence, Lauren went to high school with Gavin Smith's sons. So she knew when he disappeared in May 2012, but made no connection between that and something she noticed about her boyfriend, John Creech.
10: I discovered he had scrapes on his hands and on his arms.
2: She didn't think he had anything to do with the disappearance.
0: But when Detective O'Brien heard about Creech's scrapes, he immediately thought of Gavin Smith's wounds. He needed to talk to John Creech again. And he found him in jail, serving 8 years on a cocaine charge, his second conviction for dealing drugs. Not exactly an upstanding citizen. But could they prove he murdered Gavin Smith?
2: We went to him, didn't ask him any questions, just put a picture down in front of him of the shallow grave with the wrapped up body.
0: How did he react to that?
2: Very wide-eyed, and the first phone call he made was to his attorney.
0: That's hardly a surprise.
2: No.
0: But other phone calls were surprising, like the record of calls the detectives found in Creech's cell phone from the night Gavin vanished. John Creech was on the phone a lot.
2: He was calling multiple people very intensely.
0: So like 3 or 4 or 5 calls to the same person over?
2: Exactly.
0: Some of those calls were to Creech's buddies from the Powerhouse Gym.
2: We did a multi-location search warrant, and we hit everybody that we believed might have helped on that evening. We hit all those houses all at once.
0: One by one, those buddies turned. They told detectives how a frantic Creech showed up late that night, how he persuaded one friend to get rid of Gavin's cell phone, got another friend to hide Gavin's car and body in his garage. And yet another told detectives she saw Chandy and John Creech burning their own clothes in the fireplace after Gavin was killed.
7: This was a strange case.
0: Prosecutor Bobby Grace.
7: You don't normally find a body 2 years later after somebody's killed. You don't normally have key witnesses who don't come forward until years later.
0: In January 2015, nearly 3 years after Gavin Smith disappeared, Creech was charged with first-degree murder. He pleaded not guilty. And Chandy? Well,
2: we didn't know if she set it up or if she had something to do with it.
9: Coming up, an undercover sting, and Chandy's the target.
11: I was like, stop it. I was like screaming my head off.
9: Then, a stunning moment in the courtroom.
12: I wanted to get away. I was scared. I was afraid of what I would see.
9: When Dave...
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0: Detectives John O'Brien and Tyler Bay had a problem. An important witness who wouldn't talk. Chandrika Creech had clammed up. But there's more than one way to get a story. They found an associate of John Creech's, someone who knew Chandy, and convinced him to wear a wire and meet with her. It worked.
1: Do you want a little story?
2: Yeah.
0: Once Chandy felt safe, she spilled it, all of it. How she and Gavin met in secret at that secluded cul-de-sac, got close in Gavin's car.
1: And then all of a sudden the door opens and Johnny just goes like, and I pushed myself out this way, got out the driver's side.
0: Creech burst in like a machine, said Chandy. Started slugging, wouldn't quit.
1: And I was like, stop it, you're gonna kill him. I was like screaming my head off, and then he comes out of the car and he's like, you're next. And then I drove off.
0: She was terrified, she said, afraid he'd kill her too, or tell the cops she set the whole thing up. So, did she? Again and again, the detectives listened to the undercover tape.
3: I believe 100% that she did not know that was going to happen, and she did not set it up.
0: But, they wondered, did she help cover it up? It's a serious business covering for a crime that awful. But Chandy had a card to play. She agreed to testify.
4: Members and alternate members of the jury.
0: And in June 2017, John Creech went on trial. On the face of it, it looked like a solid case. The phone evidence, the cover-up, the truly appalling crime scene in Gavin's car. But did it add up to first-degree murder? Gavin Smith had been dead 5 years.
5: He was killed in his Mercedes-Benz in an act of almost stunning brutality by the defendant, John Creech, who's sitting here in the courtroom. This became Gavin Smith's tomb.
0: But what happened wasn't merely an outburst of rage, said Prosecutor Bobby Grace. No, he said. Creech had been plotting for 2 years, ever since he found out about Chandy and Gavin. After that day back in December 2010, when, at their mother's request, Gavin's sons met with John Creech at his house.
2: We just wanted to make sure that my dad was not in harm's way.
6: Were you sobbing and crying?
2: Yes.
6: And what were you saying to the defendant?
2: I was just begging him not to harm my family.
0: But, they testified, Creech told them they did the right thing.
2: He ended up saying that we saved his life by coming that day.
7: Do you solemnly state that?
0: But there were rules. That's what Chandrika, now divorced from John Creech, said when she finally took the witness stand.
8: As long as their father stayed away from me and had no communication whatsoever, their father would be fine.
9: Did he say what would happen if he did?
8: That he would kill Gavin Smith.
0: The affair ended, but Chandy said the threat remained.
8: He did not want me to see Gavin ever.
0: Still, attraction is a powerful thing, isn't it? Early in 2012, John and Chandy were separated, but still living together. And Gavin and Lisa were separated, too. And that old magnetic force. Gavin met Chandy on that secluded road.
9: Did the two of you become romantic?
8: Yes.
9: Did that include kissing?
8: Yes.
9: And while you were kissing Gavin, did something happen that caught your attention?
8: Yeah.
9: What happened?
8: Just something like just popped up, like appeared.
9: Was that something the defendant, John Creek?
8: Yes. Yes.
0: Gavin didn't have a chance, she said.
8: He repeatedly punched him in the face.
0: So then she ran back to her car, terrified.
8: I wanted to get away. I was scared.
0: But before she drove away, she looked back.
8: John had Gavin pinned down.
0: Later, she said, Creech wanted her to drive him back to the crime scene, help him take Gavin to the hospital. A block and a half away, she refused to go closer and drop Creech off.
9: Why didn't you take him all the way back to the scene?
8: Because I was afraid of what I would see.
0: Gavin was dead by then.
9: Was there any
0: and the prosecutor told the jury Creech wasn't going to any hospital. He was setting out to recruit help for his cover-up.
10: So the first person he calls is Jorge Valle.
0: Jorge Valle was the first of a series of friends who told an incredible tale.
11: Did you ask any of these people that central question? What were you thinking?
10: They all ultimately said that they were trying to help Johnny.
11: Because he's such a nice man.
10: Because he was a nice guy.
0: Nice? When Creech showed up at Jorge's house that night, he was driving Gavin's black Mercedes, and Jorge saw something in the passenger seat.
12: It looked like a body. It was just stiff, like a stick, you know, a long stick.
6: And you said it was wrapped up?
12: Wrapped up in a blanket.
0: Eventually, Jorge got rid of Gavin's cell phone. But that very night, said the prosecutor, Creech called a friend from the powerhouse gym, Stan McQuay.
13: He asked if he can come over and if he can park his car in my garage.
11: Was the body still in it at that point?
10: Yes, McQuay allows Creech to keep the body and the car at his house for 5 to 6 days.
11: Really?
10: Yes.
0: And that's when Creech turned to Raina Lim, the nurse who lived with them and took care of Chandy's grandmother. Creech got Raina to rent a van.
10: And then he uses the van to drive up to the Angeles National Forest, and he finds a secluded area to bury Gavin Smith's body.
0: Where Buddy the dog later found it. But the Mercedes-Benz was still in Stan's garage.
9: And did that upset you?
13: Very much so.
0: So, weeks later, two men arrived with a trailer.
9: And did you watch them take the Mercedes out of your garage?
13: Yes, I did.
0: That, said Prosecutor Grace, is when they moved the Mercedes into Raina's storage locker, where, months later, Detective LeBay noticed one crucial little detail that survived the attempted cover-up.
14: I was looking at the license plate, and I see that it's not there. There should be a California license plate. It's not.
11: You kind of think.
14: It's gone. And I also see that there's one screw missing and one screw screwed back in halfway. And that screw came back positive DNA to John Creech.
0: Bingo. The unassailable link to pull together all that evidence. Phone records, Chandy's testimony, the friends, the DNA. And it all condemned John Creech. But a surprise was coming for everyone.
15: Raise your right hand.
16: Coming up. I was scared for my life.
17: A dramatic tale from the stand.
18: He punched me, pulled me in by my sweater, put his hand up on my throat, was choking me in my throat.
17: Who attacked who? And who would the jury believe?
19: My skin was just crawling.
20: This is the sound of Claire cooking dinner at home. And that's the sound of a fraud alert from Wells Fargo flagging a charge for a pricey restaurant in Paris. Considering Claire isn't in Paris right now, that seemed odd to the bank and to Claire. Two taps later, Claire says nope to the charge and Wells Fargo is on the case. However you make money work, Wells Fargo can work with that.
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0: How to defend a man like John Creech? Well, said defense attorney Irene Nunez, it was all very simple. Creech never intended to kill Gavin Smith. This was a case of self-defense.
1: He had to defend himself against this intruder, an intruder into his marriage.
0: And she said, only one person could tell that story.
2: Who is the first witness that you're going to call on behalf of the defense?
1: My client, John Creech.
0: His attorney began by asking him about that meeting with Gavin's sons.
1: At any point, did you tell them that you were going to kill their father?
3: No, that's absurd.
0: And 2 years later, when it all happened, he and Jandy were separated, he said, though they still lived in the same house. And he still worried about her, thought she might be drinking and driving. So he installed an app on his phone, he said, that allowed him to track her phone and followed her only because he was worried, he said. And then he saw her car parked near Gavin's and thought it best to talk to them. But he didn't sneak up on them, he said.
3: So I knock on the hood of the car.
1: Was Cheney sitting on the lap of this guy?
3: She was sitting on his lap. They just kept talking, so I walked over to the passenger side door and I knocked on the window.
1: What did they do?
3: Chandy opened the door.
1: What did she say to you?
3: What the are you doing here?
0: He started to argue with Chandy, he said, and then Gavin joined in.
3: I walked around the door and I'm leaning down to tell him to mind his own business. And as I'm leaning down to tell him that is when he leaned up and punched me. He punched me, pulled me in by my sweater, put his hand up on my throat, choking me in my throat.
0: It was Gavin who threw that first punch, he said. So, of course, he fought back.
1: Do you recall how many times you hit him?
3: 4 or 5.
1: And when you were doing that, what were you thinking?
3: I'm just thinking, how in the f*** did I get in this situation? I'm just, you know, I was scared for my life.
0: And then Gavin got out of the Mercedes, said Creech, and there was something in his hand.
3: But it was like this 10 to 12-inch stainless steel thing that at the time I thought was a knife. We fell on the ground, and we went at it for about 10 or 15 seconds, exchanging punches.
1: At some point, did you get that weapon?
3: I kept punching him until he let go of it.
1: Okay, what did you do with the weapon?
3: I threw it over the back wall of my property.
0: Such a weapon was never recovered, by the way. But Creech insisted there was one, a multi-purpose tool of some kind, and it was Gavin who provoked the fight.
3: I was defending my life. I didn't go there looking for a fight. I was just defending mine.
4: I think he lied about everything that he said.
0: On cross-examination, the prosecutor went straight for that so-called multi-purpose tool.
5: So tell us, why in the world would you get rid of this weapon that Gavin Smith had used to attack you with? Why would you get rid of that?
3: Well, I didn't get rid of it. I threw it behind my house where I knew it would be all right.
5: Why would you do that, sir? Why wouldn't you just leave it where it was?
3: I could play armchair quarterback all day about things, but at the time it seemed like the right decision.
0: Creech admitted he made some wrong decisions, too, like asking friends to help him dispose of Gavin's phone and car and body.
3: I take full accountability for everything after fact.
5: Well, sir,
3: if I could change it, I would.
5: Sir, actually, you never took full accountability because you never came forward to the police, did you?
3: Not on advice of counsel, no, and I still take accountability for that.
0: Lisa Smith was in the courtroom to hear Creech's testimony. She knew that the soft-spoken man on the stand was a known criminal, a convicted drug dealer.
6: My skin was just crawling. It was really hard. It was really hard. He's a cruel man.
0: Jury deliberation stretched across 2 days. Then, the verdict.
7: We, the jury, in the above-entitled action, find the defendant, John Creech, not guilty of the crime of first-degree murder of Gavin Smith.
0: Not guilty of first-degree murder. But the jury wasn't done.
7: Guilty of the crime of voluntary manslaughter of Gavin.
0: The verdict, guilty of voluntary manslaughter. In other words, they believe John Creech killed Gavin Smith in a moment of blind passion.
6: I was devastated by the verdict. I am still devastated by the verdict because he did absolutely plan on murdering my husband and thought about it for years and did it.
0: What about Creech's friends, Jorge and Stan, who helped Creech cover up the killing?
4: They both had significant criminal liability.
8: So why weren't they charged?
4: Because we needed them to be able to tell the story about how this man was killed and what happened to him.
0: So they both got immunity. Same thing with Chandrika, who helped burn bloody clothing and never called the police.
6: It seems to me that everybody got deals and everybody got off, and that Gavin was a victim long after he was murdered. And so are we.
0: John Creech was sentenced to the maximum for manslaughter, 11 years in prison.
8: The DEA in Detroit, Michigan, indicted Mr. Creech on federal drug trafficking charges.
0: In June 2019, John Creech was convicted of conspiracy to distribute a controlled substance. He was given 10 years, 10 months, a sentence he'll serve concurrently with his remaining time for manslaughter in a California state prison. And Lisa Smith has done her best to restart life. She lives in Hawaii now, far from the wreckage of that California life that never was quite as perfect as it looked.
6: It's painful to remain there, so it's starting fresh. Feels like sanctuary.
9: That's all for now. I'm Lester Holt. Thanks for joining us.
10: I don't know what it is about my mom that has captured the heart of so many people. There's just something to her that people connect with. What was so beautiful about her, it made her a target, too.
9: She was the queen of a million-dollar listing, the real estate broker who sealed the deal.
11: Her customers love her.
12: Hands down, the most genuine person you've ever met.
9: She headed out to show a house that day and never made it home.
10: I'm texting her, I'm calling her.
13: Oh gosh, what's happened here?
10: Something's wrong.
9: Was she in danger? Was someone behind this?
14: Beverly, I haven't been hurt. Please don't call the police. If you call the police, it could be bad.
10: You can hear how scared she was.
9: Suddenly, an all-out manhunt.
15: This is like a movie. It's chase and this kidnapping.
16: Oh, yeah.
9: Could anyone reach her in time?
17: I had to be strong for everybody. I had to be.
10: Emotions are just everywhere.
12: I know she pleaded. I know she pleaded. Did you find her? Is she alive?
9: I'm Lester Holt, and this is Dateline. Here's Andrea Canning with The Client.
18: Beverly Carter was making a name for herself in Little Rock, Arkansas.
10: Her face was in the paper every week.
19: She had a billboard on one of the busiest interstates, you know, with her face on it.
18: As a top-selling realtor, Beverly Carter had become somewhat of a local celebrity. With her infectious smile, she put house hunters at ease. Trusted to find the perfect home, she often did.
17: Beverly was awesome at it. I mean, nobody could do it like Beverly could.
18: But there was a downside to her celebrity.
20: This realtor had a target on her back.
19: Yes, she did, and she didn't know it.
18: For Beverly, being a realtor was more than just closing a deal.
21: Was she in the perfect job for her personality?
12: Yes.
19: Absolutely.
12: Yes.
18: Her sons, Chad and Carl Jr., and Carl Jr.'s wife, Kim, were always amazed at how much their mom's clients loved her.
12: Well, one of her clients, she had gone to their wedding and then went to a baby shower. So she just sold them a house. It was a newer client, and I think that that speaks for itself.
21: She had a nice smile.
10: She had a beautiful smile, and she had a laugh that would fill a room.
12: And she was hands down the most genuine person you've ever met.
18: Chad, Beverly's youngest son, says it was like his mom glowed.
19: She was very radiant. I think that's what spoke out to people, is that confidence, and people noticed. Well, obviously, she was naturally beautiful.
18: It was that natural beauty that caught the eye of her husband, Carl. They met when they were just kids.
16: Yeah, she was 16, I was 19.
10: Wow.
21: Where did you meet her?
16: Spindor, Texas. She was working at a little hamburger joint named the Bionic Burger. I said, wow, did I know I was going to get a wife when I got up there and got me a hamburger?
21: You just knew?
16: Yeah, like that right there.
18: A wedding soon followed, a quick stop at City Hall.
16: It was a very small wedding, but she loved me and I loved her. We thought we'd love anyway.
18: Their young love led to three children, all boys, and later, six grandchildren. They had their share of marital problems, including money issues and infidelity. But they worked them out. So when their 20th anniversary rolled around, they decided to renew their vows and throw a big party.
16: I just asked her, I said, how about you, would you marry me again if I asked you to? She said, well, yeah. I said, okay.
19: You know, they wanted to renew their love and show everybody. And it was a way for her to get her dream wedding. Gosh.
18: A few years after that, she got her real estate license, and her best friends, Stacy, Brenda, and Denise, say it didn't take long for Beverly to build a loyal clientele.
1: Did she sell a lot of properties?
17: She was the top listing and selling agent in 2013. She did over $12 million, which in Central Arkansas is very well.
1: What was it that made her so good at closing the deal?
2: I mean, she just had that magic about her.
22: She had such a bubbly personality that it made you fall in love with the house.
18: The women worked together in the same office, although they say it often felt more like play than work.
22: We would laugh at anything. You know how it is when you get with your girlfriends? You know, you talk about things that are personal or things that you find funny. We would tell stories. And she had this huge, goofy laugh that you could hear all the way down the hall.
18: And as realtors, they looked out for each other. Their office even came up with a secret code, a text that signaled there was trouble.
1: So red folder was the code.
17: You would say, like, do you have the red folder on 123 Main Street?
18: A code they hoped they'd never have to use.
23: A super runner's coming down the home stretch.
18: As her 50th birthday approached, Beverly was determined to get in shape. She started running, working her way up to 5K races.
17: The reason that she started running some of the times was the medals.
18: She lost nearly 60 pounds and threw herself a big birthday party. And she gave herself a present, cosmetic surgery.
17: You know, she'd had the tummy tuck, but she'd also had implants because she'd had
2: a lift.
17: And it was kind of a big joke because when they put the implants in, they were just a little bit larger than she wanted them to be.
2: Yes, they were.
17: And
2: we had
17: some big laughs about that. And she was going to go have them reduced because she was like, I mean, they hadn't fallen and they were like sitting up here. And it was.
22: But she did look good.
17: Oh, she looked fabulous.
18: And being a real estate agent, she felt it was important to look her best. On an unseasonably warm September day in 2014, Beverly was easing back into work. Brenda remembers Beverly telling her she was going to show a house not far from her home. The potential buyers were offering cash.
17: She really didn't want to go. She was tired, but she was hoping that she'd be able to get a fast close, because if it's a cash close, you can also close it quicker.
1: So this is just kind of an everyday run-of-the-mill showing.
17: It's a no-brainer, yeah.
18: Beverly left the office and headed off to show the property to a young couple. She told her husband she'd be home for dinner.
1: But you didn't hear from her.
16: Mm-mm.
18: Carl says he started to worry. Beverly had given him the address, so he decided to take a ride over.
16: If she's over there, her car will be there. Well, I went over, drove around there, and there was her car.
1: Beverly was not in the house.
16: That's right.
1: So this is panic time for you.
16: Yeah. I thought it was weird, because Beverly wouldn't leave unless she was in her car.
1: Do you call the police?
16: Yes, instantly.
18: That call set off a frantic search for Beverly Carter. Where was she?
24: When we come back, what had happened to Beverly?
16: All of a sudden, Beverly texted me, bam, bam, bam.
17: Our phones both started beeping at the same time with text. And she said, I'm sorry, my phone has been dead.
24: Was this some simple miscommunication? The mystery was just beginning.
22: I still can feel the same pain

0: Carl Carter was worried about his wife, Beverly. She had promised to be home for dinner after showing this house not too far away. But it was dark now. She wasn't answering her phone. And at the property for sale, her car was in the driveway, but there was no sign of her. Carl says he called the police. Then his son.
1: He says, you know, it's almost 9 o'clock. And he says, son, I haven't heard from your mom. Have you heard from her? And, you know, I'm texting her, I'm calling her, and I can't get any response. And my first thought was, Dad, this is just the nature of the business.
0: To reassure his dad and himself, Carl Jr. and his wife, Kim, drove over to Beverly's office, hoping she'd be there.
1: There was no one there. I mean, the place is completely black. And about that time, Dad had let me know that he had made it to the property where Mom told him she was going. And her car was there, but she wasn't.
0: Carl Jr. figured there must be an explanation, as did Beverly's friends Stacy and Brenda. Being real estate agents themselves, they thought maybe she had gone with the potential buyers to show them other houses.
2: We went to the two vacant houses that were Beverly's listings and went and checked the lot boxes and read them to see if anybody had opened them, and nobody had opened them.
0: As the hours ticked by, Beverly's friend Denise couldn't sleep, so she checked her phone.
3: There was an email from Brenda, and I can still see the words that said, "It is with a very heavy heart that I let you know that we can't find Beverly. She went to show a house and she is missing." And I still can read that and feel the same pain.
0: Police and Beverly's family gathered at the property, trying to figure out where she was.
4: How was your dad handling everything?
5: I felt like he was hard to ring, and he would sneak away from time to time, you know, collect his thoughts.
0: Then, around 1 a.m.,
6: All of a sudden, bam, bam, bam, three texts. I hollered at the officer. I said, "Come here, man, come here, Beverly, text me."
0: Word that Beverly was texting gave everyone hope.
1: I was ecstatic. This is done. Her phone had died. She got somewhere it's charged. It's good.
0: Across town, Beverly's friends, Brenda and Stacy, got texts of their own.
2: Our phones both started beeping at the same time with text.
3: And it was like such an eerie feeling. Mm-hmm. I was just like, oh my gosh.
4: What was she saying to you two?
2: And she said, "I'm sorry, my phone has been dead, and I just turned it back on."
0: It sounded promising, but a little off. Concerned, Brenda used that safety technique the office had come up with. She texted Beverly the special code.
2: I said, "Can you tell me if you left the red folder on my desk?"
0: If Beverly was in trouble, she would note it, text back her location.
2: There was no response.
3: The one that I got was out having drinks with friends, and I was like going, "Well, we're right here."
0: The texts on Beverly's husband's phone were just as deflating. They read, "Yes, sorry, phone been dead, and having drinks now." Carl Jr. knew his mom would never go out and not tell anyone.
1: I can't even tell you, to go from this she's okay, this is all over, to the second we saw that screen and saw what those texts said, we knew someone has her phone.
6: Totally flipped me out. I said, she's been took.
0: The patrol division who'd responded to the call decided they needed backup. Detective Jeff Allison rushed over to the property.
4: Beverly hadn't really been missing for that long, so why were you called here that quickly?
7: Patrol division showed up and started speaking with the husband and determined that some of the factors in the case were odd.
0: Not only was Beverly's car parked in the driveway, her purse was locked inside.
4: Did you have just a grim feeling right out of the gate that this woman did not disappear voluntarily?
7: I was hopeful, but I did have a feeling, yes.
0: The detective searched the vacant house. It was pitch black. The electricity was off.
7: I got it down on the floor, and with my flashlight, when it's dark, you can shine a light at a specific angle. You can see disturbances in dust. There were disturbances, but it just looked like somebody had walked through there.
0: No signs of a struggle inside, but he did discover a clue outside the front door.
7: There was a tire track in the grass. So it looked like somebody had pulled up against next to the front door or back into the back door.
4: The neighbor across the street had seen something.
7: Yes. She looked out the window, saw a black vehicle pulled into the driveway, and about 25 to 30 minutes later, looked outside, saw a skinny white male with short hair outside of the house with a vehicle backed to the front door. Put two and two together, and that's probably where the tire track came from.
0: The detective found more to go on in the back of Beverly's car.
7: I found a notebook that she kept with realtor information on it that showed a listing for that house.
4: Was there anything in that notebook that was providing you with any clues?
7: Attached to that listing was an email address and a phone number.
4: Did you call it right away?
7: I did not call it right away, no.
0: He didn't pick up the phone for a good reason. The detective had a theory.
7: I felt that Beverly, wherever she was being held against her will.
0: If this was a kidnapping, he knew they had to tread lightly with any possible suspects, like the couple she'd met at the house. If they were involved, the last thing he wanted to do was tip them off. And the detective says there was someone else he had his eye on.
8: Coming up.
3: People were saying, oh, the husband must have had something to do with it.
1: They were asking questions like, okay, you're the husband, and you just completely contaminated our crime scene. Why did you do that?
6: I knew that I was a suspect.
8: When Dateline...
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0: As the sun rose the next morning, there was still no sign of Beverly Carter. Her family and friends were out searching.
1: We had beautiful 8x10 color flyers that we were posting everywhere.
2: Yeah, she had just had some new headshots done.
1: Oh, we had hundreds.
0: And hundreds of people joined search parties all over the area.
3: Her family, her office family, came together, and we had realtors from all over the state helping us. And by that afternoon, we had the search set up, and everybody had an assignment.
0: Many realtors felt this was personal. One of their own, while out doing her job, had gone missing. And agents were already on alert. In recent years, there had been a rise in crimes against real estate brokers across the country, brutal assaults, and even murder.
4: How often did you talk about safety?
1: I mean, we always talked about it, but a lot of times if somebody would call and ask us to go show a house, it was just kind of out of instinct. Sometimes you would jump up and go.
0: But this was not a last-minute showing for Beverly. Brenda says she'd been in contact with the clients for a few days.
4: She did have some concerns initially because it was a man who had contacted her.
1: She wanted to make sure that the wife was going to be there also. She wanted to show them both at the same time.
4: That deal was made that both parties would be there.
1: I think it made her feel more comfortable that the wife would be with him. And the wife actually got on the telephone and told her, yes, she would be there.
0: And her friends pointed out the neighborhood where she was showing the house was one Beverly knew well.
4: She felt very comfortable in this area.
1: Yes, that was her stomping ground.
2: She had sold several houses, you know, on that street. So she was very familiar with that area.
3: Her pastor lived on that street.
0: And that street was now a crime scene. News stations helped get the word out.
5: An Arkansas real estate agent remains missing this evening.
4: Did this become immediately the lead story on every newscast?
6: Every newscast, all kinds of feedback from viewers. 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
0: Shannon Miller covered the story for NBC affiliate KARK. She says finding Beverly became a local obsession.
6: People came out in droves looking for her, wondering where could she have gone. To not come home from work after doing something you do every single day, it left a huge mystery. What happened to her?
0: Beverly's husband, Carl, even made a televised plea.
7: I just would like to have my wife back.
0: He sounded heartbroken.
7: Crazy people out here in the world.
0: But not everyone was buying the distraught husband story.
3: People were saying, oh, the husband must have had something to do with it. The husband must have hired somebody. You know, we all watch a lot of Dateline.
0: Carl Jr., so worried about his mom, now feared his dad could become a suspect.
8: They were asking questions like, okay, you're the husband, and you just went into this home and to search for her. You've gone even up in the attic. Your fingerprints are everywhere. You just completely contaminated our crime scene. Why did you do that? And so you could just see their wheels turning. It was like, oh, no.
0: He was right to worry. Detective Allison brought Carl Sr. in for questioning.
4: Did you put Carl in an interview room?
9: Yes.
4: And treated him like this is somebody we need to take seriously?
9: Yes. Every time you do an interview like that, it's always best to get into a setting. You're down at a detective's office in an interview room, and I'm giving an interview. So it plays on their emotions.
4: Did you ever consider the possibility that Carl could have paid somebody to do this?
9: Yeah, I thought about it.
4: Did you know why you were considered somebody that they needed to talk to?
10: Once I got in there and I started questioning me, then I knew that I was a suspect.
0: As Detective Allison continued to question Carl, he discovered some skeletons.
4: They were having financial issues.
9: Yeah.
4: How much money did Beverly Carter have in her checking account?
9: I don't know the exact dollar amount, but it wasn't much.
4: $126?
9: Yeah, sounds about right.
4: Was there a life insurance policy?
9: Yes, several thousand dollars, $100,000.
4: $100,000.
9: Yeah, but I don't remember the exact dollar amount.
0: The detective also learned about other issues he found disturbing.
10: He said, well, did you have any kind of affair? And I said, yeah. I said, did one.
0: And something else that was troubling. Years before, Carl says he got violent with Beverly as she tried to stop him from driving drunk.
10: I mean, I even hit her one time. That's when she got out of the truck. She said, I'm not going to ride with you. I said, well, stay here then. I mean, I just drove off, just straight into a ditch.
4: Did you regret it?
10: Oh, yeah. Like, I felt like Peacock as far as that goes. Honestly, I really need to roll in it.
4: So did you worry how that would look?
10: No, I didn't worry a bit. I wanted to find Beverly. one thing. I wanted to find Beverly. I said, you know, I hit her, and it was that. But just one time out of 34 years, one slap upside the head, that isn't bad.
0: He says that was many years ago, and Beverly never held it against him.
10: She forgave me right then because she knew that I wasn't me.
0: Detective Allison says he wasn't ready to cross Carl off his list. He had other work to do. The email address and phone numbers of the prospective buyers found in Beverly's notebook were fake. Tracking the couple required more digging. And he had a new clue to follow. Beverly's cell carrier retrieved eerie photos from her phone taken inside the house just before she went missing.
11: Coming up.
12: She knew something was wrong.
11: What had happened inside that house? A new lead morphs into an all-out manhunt.
9: The guy jumps out of a second-story window.
4: This is like a movie. This chase and this kidnapping.
9: Oh, yeah.

0: Detectives searched computer and phone records, and data was pouring in. They were hoping it would lead to the missing real estate agent. Beverly Carter's cell carrier turned over everything on her phone. And there was one thing that caught investigators' attention. These blurry and dark pictures she took of the house she was trying to sell. Not exactly showcase material. And when her daughter-in-law had a chance to see them...
1: You have a theory about why they're badly taken photos.
2: You can just tell that it was, like, quick, just quick.
1: Like she knew.
2: I knew she knew something was wrong.
0: She believed Beverly was scared of those potential buyers and was rushing to finish showing the house. It was all bad news. Beverly Carter had now been missing for 3 days.
3: I've never felt that kind of loss of control. You feel utterly hopeless.
1: And helpless.
3: Yeah.
1: You can't do anything.
3: Yeah. Mm-hmm.
0: What they didn't know was that detectives were about to crack this case wide open. The team that had discovered the buyer's contact information was fake kept investigating.
4: And they were able to start taking the email address and the phone number, start working that, sending out search warrants, and obtain subscriber information to those email and that phone number.
1: Did names pop up?
4: Yes.
0: Their real names? Aaron Lewis and his wife, Crystal Lowry. Police raced over to put the couple's house under surveillance.
1: This was a very delicate operation.
4: Yes, we were working with the expectation and the hope that she was still alive.
0: Detective Allison says he wasn't sure if the couple was even involved. He first wanted to see what Aaron Lewis looked like. Remember, their eyewitness had seen a skinny white man with short brown hair the night Beverly disappeared. They hadn't been sitting there long when suddenly a man...

0: while they're getting certain treatment. So the detective is sitting out waiting for the treatment, and when they take Aaron back to get MRI or a CAT scan or whatever they're doing, he decides he's going to leave the hospital.
1: Aaron doesn't come back.
0: Doesn't come back.
2: Aaron Lewis bolted from the hospital. What seemed the closest link to Beverly Carter had slipped through their fingers. Police launched a citywide manhunt.
1: Was that one of the first things you did, get his photo out?
0: Yes.
1: To the news media?
0: Yes.
1: Everybody knows that.
0: Everybody knows.
1: You got to get this guy.
0: Right.
1: And Beverly's life is at stake.
0: Right.
2: Reporter Shannon Miller remembers her station cut into programming with the breaking news.
3: Authorities are searching for a man wanted for kidnapping Beverly Carter, a realtor.
1: Was the whole city kind of glued to their TV sets as the hunt for this individual was on?
4: Absolutely. So many people knew this picture, knew this face.
2: And everyone was on the lookout. Ben Boyette and Conan Waters, managers at a mortgage company who knew Beverly from real estate deals, were discussing the case in their office.
5: And as we're standing inside of this room looking out with the window open, Aaron Lewis walks right in front of the window.
2: Ben immediately called 911.
6: 911.
7: Hey, I'm sitting over here. They're looking for a guy here that was involved in the realtor being kidnapped. And this guy looks like, and he is nervous, and he's out here at a bus stop.
2: Conan went out to the bus stop to confirm it really was Lewis.
5: I approached him, and he was a little standoffish at first, so I made quick conversation about the bus routes and the times, which put him at ease, and I thanked him for his time, and then I walked away and went back inside and told my colleagues, absolutely, that is Aaron Lewis, without a doubt.
2: They spotted Lewis ducking into a Subway sandwich shop. He's caught on a security camera, and when Lewis left...
5: Someone from a distance outside had made the comment, hey, I think that's him, and that's what spooked him.
2: Lewis took off across the street towards this apartment complex.
8: Maybe five people chasing him. We knew we were in different areas, so I think we were confident where he was. And luckily for us, as soon as we turned the corner, we saw the police coming in.
0: When the police get there, Aaron takes off running into an apartment and jumps out of a second-story window before he's taken into custody.
1: This is like a movie. This chase and this kidnapping. Did it feel like that?
0: Oh, yeah. Yeah. Still does.
2: The cops finally had a suspect, and what he revealed would send detectives on a hair-raising ride to find the missing real estate agent.
9: Coming up.
10: Carl, it's Beverly.
9: A haunting recording.
10: I just want to let you know I'm okay. I haven't been hurt.
9: Could Beverly still be alive?
0: I had hope. You have to. I mean, it's what keeps you going.
9: When Dateline.

0: police had a suspect in custody. His name was Aaron Lewis. He was an unemployed truck driver who'd been convicted of petty crimes in several states. To Beverly's son, Carl Jr., he didn't look like a kidnapper.
1: He just looks like a regular guy. And so it was like, what did this punk want with my mom? Like, it didn't make sense. And so I almost was like, are we sure we have the right guy?
0: Detectives believe they did. But the roller coaster ride for Beverly Carter's family and friends was far from over.
2: I can remember the feeling when he was captured. We were just all like, yes, okay, now where is she? Come on, where are you? You know, we're ready to find you.
0: As investigators focused on Aaron Lewis, they backed off on Beverly's husband as a suspect. Now, Detective Allison was keeping Carl in the loop.
3: And he said, maybe we got him. I said, well, where's Beverly? He said, we're still questioning him. We're going to find out. We're going to keep struggling. We're going to keep on until we find her.
4: Did you have a little burst of hope?
3: Just a little bit of hope. I mean, that's all I had.
4: Really, your biggest task is to find out where Beverly is.
5: That was my biggest task and my biggest concern at that time.
0: Did Lewis know where Beverly was? And if he did, would he tell the detective?
4: What was his story? Where was Beverly?
5: He said that he had kidnapped Beverly, and it was because of money. He said that he found her on the internet, searched her out, saw that she was a broker, and felt like she had money.
0: Lewis described in detail what he claimed happened. He says when he contacted Beverly about the house showing, she told him she didn't feel comfortable meeting just him. So he got his wife, Crystal, on the phone to say she'd be there too.
5: Aaron shows up, he goes in and makes some excuse as to why Crystal couldn't come. And Aaron tells me that he had Beverly take photographs of the house with her phone.
0: So that explained why those photos the detective had seen were dark and blurry. Lewis said he'd asked Beverly to send them to Crystal since she couldn't be there.
5: He said they walked upstairs, and when they got to the top of the stairs, he pulled out a flashlight taser and told her that she was about to have a bad day. And she asked, what are you talking about? He said, you're being kidnapped.
4: Beverly must have been just absolutely terrified.
5: No doubt.
0: Lewis then claimed he had an accomplice, and he wasn't talking about his wife who had set up the meeting with Beverly. It was someone else.
5: He said if anything happened to Beverly, Trevor done it.
4: Who's Trevor?
5: Trevor is a guy that Aaron actually lived with for a short period of time.
4: Did this give you some hope that maybe there was an accomplice here and that maybe he did have Beverly?
5: I had hope that we were going to find Beverly alive. You have to. I mean, it's what keeps you going.
0: Lewis said the last time he saw Beverly, she was with Trevor, and then offered evidence that she might still be alive. Lewis played a recording from his phone, and it was chilling.
6: Carl, it's Beverly. I just want to let you know I'm okay. I haven't been hurt. Just do what he says, and please don't call the police. If you call the police, it could be bad. Just want you to know I love you very much.
0: It was encouraging, but it only proved Beverly was alive at the time of the recording. The detective told Lewis he needed more.
5: And that's when he finally says, well, I'll take you to where the last place that she was.
4: So this is a big moment now.
5: Yep.
4: In this whole case. This is it.
5: Yep. That's when we load him up and we start going to Cabot, Arkansas.
0: Beverly's family prayed this nightmare was about to end.
4: Did you know that Aaron Lewis was saying your mom was alive?
7: Yes. We knew that after they had him and they were interrogating him.
8: Mm-hmm. That was a big boost of energy. When he was telling us, it was so uplifting. We're like, okay, we're about to get her back. It's great.
4: Is everyone just sitting by the phone waiting for the call?
7: Mm-hmm.
4: We got her?
7: Mm-hmm. Pacing.
0: Lewis led Detective Allison on a nail-biting road trip 30 miles out of town to the last place he claimed to have seen Beverly alive, a shed on the side of the road.
4: What are you thinking as you're approaching this shed? That there's a really good chance she could be here, or are you not so sure?
5: I'm hoping like hell she's in there. We go in, and she wasn't in there. She had never been in there.
4: That's such a letdown.
5: Tell me about it. It was bad. It was bad.
0: But Lewis wasn't done. He had a captive audience, and he knew it. He took the police to a new location, a house about 35 miles away.
5: And he says, well, this is where I initially took her after I abducted her. until as soon as we walked in, there was nothing.
4: Another letdown.
5: Another letdown.
4: Are you feeling like this guy is just taking us on a wild goose chase?
5: Yep. I was so mad that I couldn't drive him back. I had to ride back with another detective.
4: There's a woman's life that could be at stake. He's messing with the police.
5: Playing games. Playing games.
0: While Lewis was leading detectives on this wild goose chase, another cop had tracked down this Trevor, the man Lewis claimed was his accomplice.
5: We figured out that that he was in the military here in Little Rock, assigned to the Little Rock Air Force Base. We did make contact with him, actually interviewed him.
0: They interrogated Trevor for several hours, then let him go.
5: He wasn't even in town when this happened.
4: He had an ironclad alibi.
5: Absolutely. We confirmed through his job, through the Air Force Base, with their Office of Special Investigation, that he was on base that day.
0: Lies after lies. There was no accomplice. Neither location turned up anything. Police were running out of options. And then Detective Allison thought of one more possibility, a cement plant called Argos, where Lewis had recently worked.
5: I point blank asked him if Beverly was at Argos. And at that point, he was looking down at the table. When I said that, he looked up and just had this stupid look on his face. And so I figured right then that that's probably where she was at.
0: Police raced over to the factory, hoping to find Beverly alive.
9: Coming up, another game from Aaron Lewis.
10: I was so mad. I thought, how dare you try to tarnish our sweet Beverly's reputation?
9: And at last, an answer for Beverly's family.
3: This is where we found Beverly.

0: 4 days after Beverly Carter disappeared, police pulled up to this remote cement plant. They frantically searched for the missing real estate agent.
1: You just now have this gut feeling that that's where she's at.
2: Yeah.
0: Shortly after arriving, an officer stumbled on something straight out of a crime novel. An elbow sticking out of a shallow grave. It was Beverly. Detective Allison went to see Carl.
2: You never forget the look on somebody's face when you tell them that you found their spouse. It's hard. That's probably the hardest part of it.
3: He said, "We found Beverly." I said, "Well, was she alive?" And no, I'm sorry, but she wasn't.
4: We had worked so hard, to find her. We really tried to do right, and it wasn't enough.
5: I know she pleaded. I know she pleaded for her life and to be sent, come back to us, and for her grandbabies. And I just have to know that God was there comforting her.
0: Aaron Lewis was charged with murder and kidnapping, and his wife, Crystal Lowry, charged as his accomplice. They pleaded not guilty, but his words to reporter Shannon Miller outside the sheriff's office didn't sound like those of an innocent man.
6: Why Beverly? Why Beverly?
7: She was a rich broker.
8: It was just as chilling in person as it was on TV. And then he gets into the car, and you're going, what did he just say?
0: 2 weeks later, Shannon interviewed Lewis in jail, and he told a vastly different story from the one he'd told detectives.
1: Was he willing to cop to anything?
8: No.
9: I didn't kill her. I didn't murder her. And anything that did occur was an accident.
0: Then he tried to say Beverly played a role in her own death. He implied she willingly met him at the house for a sexual hookup that went wrong.
9: It didn't have nothing to do with her showing the home. Just a place to meet.
1: In your opinion, how far-fetched was this news story about the sexual encounter?
10: Well, it was 100% made up, so it was completely far-fetched.
0: Assistant District Attorney John Johnson was assigned the case. He believed it was a kidnapping gone wrong, but needed help proving it in court. He turned to Lewis's wife, Crystal Lowry.
10: I thought from the very beginning that we would need to flip Crystal, and it would be important for the case for her to testify.
0: He made a deal with Crystal. She agreed to testify against her husband and plead guilty to murder and kidnapping in exchange for a reduced sentence of 30 years.
10: It's good for the jury to be able to hear, the backstory of what went on and the why of what went on.
0: Aaron Lewis went on trial. The prosecution's star witness, Crystal Lowry, took the stand and told the jury all the grisly details. She claimed it was all about money, not sex.
10: She said he came up with the idea of kidnapping someone, but she even went so far as to suggest real estate agents.
0: She testified that she was in class at nursing school when Lewis abducted Beverly.
10: She got a text from Aaron Lewis saying, look at this or something like that, and it was a picture of Miss Carter bound in the trunk of the car. She said that when she got home, he had brought Miss Carter back to the house.
0: She told the jury when she got home, Beverly was locked in their bathroom, and what she said next showed how little thought went into this plan. Lewis had forgotten Beverly's purse with her ATM card at the property, so he went back to get it. Crystal says when he got close to the house, cops were everywhere. One even pulled him over.
10: This particular officer just stopped a car that was coming in to say, "Hey, just ask questions and to put the person on alert."
0: The officer couldn't have known that Aaron Lewis was the man they were looking for.
10: Miss Carter was still alive, and he just didn't know it.
0: When Lewis returned home, Crystal told the jury that's when the couple ran out of options.
10: She was in the bathroom with Crystal's medication, and so that she knew Crystal's name.
0: Beverly had seen too much. They agreed she had to die.
10: Aaron took Miss Carter from their house and put her in the back of the car and drove her out to the cement plant.
0: That's when prosecutors believe Lewis did something horrific. He wrapped Beverly's face in duct tape and let her suffocate.
10: He came home and told Crystal that she was dead.
0: And then, the heart of the prosecution's case, that recording of Beverly pleading to her husband. They played it for the jury.
11: Just do what he says and please don't call the police. If you call the police, it could be bad.
0: Prosecutors argued the recording proved Beverly had been kidnapped and contradicted Lewis's claim of a hookup. So how would the defense explain that tape? Attorney Bill James chose to ignore it.
12: I was unable to come up with any plausible explanation for that recording that helped us.
1: So was this one of your biggest obstacles then, this recording?
12: I mean, everything came back to the recording.
0: Instead, he led jurors in a different direction, Beverly's personal life.
1: You said this case is about secret lives. What did you mean by that?
12: In order for our defense to be correct, she would have to be living a life that was basically secret, or at least doing something that other people didn't know about.
0: Here's where Lewis's story got even stranger. He was no longer implying that he had sex with Beverly.
1: He claims he was out of the house at the time?
12: That's what he said, yes.
0: Lewis said the tryst was between Beverly and Crystal. He said Beverly accidentally died during rough sex.
12: She died while with his wife, and that he was only just protecting his wife and trying to cover up for her.
0: To further bolster this story, James suggested to the jury that Beverly had been prone to poor judgment. He pointed out that she was broke, but driving a brand new Cadillac and getting expensive plastic surgery.
12: I'm just saying, she made some bad decisions. Maybe she made another one.
0: Finally, Aaron Lewis took the stand and told the jury the story about the alleged rendezvous with Beverly and his wife. During cross-examination, prosecutors pounced. They questioned him about every detail, including that one piece of evidence that seemed to contradict his entire story. Beverly's voice on that tape, telling her husband she'd been kidnapped.
12: What he ultimately told the jury was that he had done it himself. He had synthesized her voice and created this tape.
1: You'll forgive me if that sounds maybe a little silly.
12: Well, you'll forgive me if I remind you that I didn't say it happened. I'm just telling you what the evidence was. I mean, I'm just saying what happened in the trial.
0: To Beverly's friends and family, Lewis's story was not only preposterous, it was painful to listen to.
4: We've been victimized over and over again by him. I was angry that not only that he was able to do it, but that he continued to be able to hurt my mom.
13: I was so mad because I thought, how dare you try to tarnish our sweet Beverly's reputation?
0: The verdict was back in less than an hour.
5: We hear footsteps running, and they're like, the verdict's in. What? It was very
1: good,
5: quick.
1: Good sign?
5: Yes.
4: Great sign.
0: Aaron Lewis was found guilty on all counts and given 2 life sentences.
3: I felt relief. Instantly relief that we got him.
0: And Beverly's family is working to make sure this doesn't happen to someone else's family. They've started the Beverly Carter Foundation. Her son travels the country training real estate agents about safety.
4: It's a blessing for me because I get to not only raise awareness, talk about safety, best practices, but then I also use that as an opportunity for me to kind of slide in some great stories about my mom and so kind of keep her alive.
14: That's all for now. I'm Lester Holt. Thanks for joining us. A beautiful young mom abducted from her beachfront home. Her husband horrified.
15: My wife made a phone call to me and said that she was held by gunpoint.
14: Her mother terrified.
16: It's your worst nightmare, imagining what's happening to your child.
14: A note with big demands left by mysterious kidnappers who seem to know all, see all.
17: They're watching the house.
18: They're watching the house.
14: And then the victim herself called. Her mom, jumping in to work with police, would hand over the ransom herself.
16: If I didn't drop the money properly, that would be the end for Quinn.
14: She dropped the cash all right, but who picked it up?
17: And that's where everything went wrong.
16: That's where everything went wrong.
14: A kidnapping case about to go way off script.
19: Her story did not make sense.
14: What was really going on?
18: I'm a cop for 11 years. I blushed when I listened to the tape.
14: A story with more twists and turns than the Florida roads they raced along, trying to find this missing mom.
19: This case was not going to turn out like a lot of people assumed.

Thanks for joining us. I'm Lester Holt. Whenever someone is kidnapped, it triggers a race against time as police, often joined by the victim's family, begin a frantic search. That's what happened in this story, which begins with a young mom abducted at gunpoint. But as you're about to see, though her family and veteran investigators spent desperate days trying to find out where she was, they never could have guessed who had her and why. Here's Josh Mankiewicz.

0: This is the sheriff's office.
1: My wife made a phone call to me a minute ago about trying to say that she was held by gunpoint.
2: Businessman Reed Gray was on the line with the sheriff's office in a panic. He told the 911 operator his wife had just phoned him minutes earlier to say she'd been kidnapped.
1: It sounds like a freaking movie, but it's not.
2: The call would turn out to be just the beginning of an unbelievable saga that would baffle investigators and turn this husband's life upside down. The next few days would bring one setback after another, and no one could have predicted how it all would come to an end. It was around 5 p.m., September 4th, 2009. Reed's wife, Quinn, had called him at work and told him she'd just been kidnapped right out of their $4 million home. Reed couldn't believe what he'd heard and went to his office parking lot to try and think straight.
0: Did she tell you where she was at?
1: No. There had been no clip at the house with the gunman's demand.
2: The news was as shocking as it was terrifying. Quinn, a mom of two young daughters, was a trained nurse who was now raising her children full-time. Her husband was a self-made man who'd finally hit it big in the healthcare business. This frightened husband told the 911 operator he didn't know what to do next.
1: He said, "Reed, if you call the police, they will shoot me dead. It could be 3 seconds, but a gun's a gun, man."
2: Reed Gray took a gamble and did just the opposite of what his wife had told him. Soon, multiple law enforcement agencies would be on the case.
3: Check and make sure that fire rescue is going to be coordinating with us.
4: David Shore was the St. Johns County Sheriff.
3: Well, I mean, all bets are off. There's nothing more important than a victim who's being held against their will and who has been threatened with homicide. So you roll out what you have.
2: While Reed went to the sheriff's office, a SWAT team was deployed to his home. They cautiously entered the multi-million-dollar residence. The house sat eerily empty. A photo album opened on a couch. A happy Quinn on her wedding day. Crime scene techs swept inside and out, looking for fingerprints, tire tracks, any clues to the kidnappers' identities. On the dining room table, they found a sheet of yellow paper, the ransom note. It looked to be in Quinn Gray's handwriting. "Dear Reed, I need you to read this and be calm. Reed, do not be a hero. This is professional. And there are three men holding me right now, and they want $50,000 cash. I will be okay if you get them the money."
5: What do you know about the victim?
3: We knew she was a housewife, raising children in one of the prettier parts of our county.
2: Reed and Quinn Gray were new to St. Johns County, having just moved into their beachfront home in Ponte Vedra. It's an area known for its world-famous golf course and luxe homes.
3: I don't want to use the term the perfect kidnapping victim, but it fit.
5: And her husband made a lot of money.
3: So the worst-case scenario is we make one wrong move, they kill her.
2: On the day Quinn was kidnapped, the 37-year-old PTA mom had made appointments for her daughters to have haircuts, and she was far along in the planning for an upcoming party for one of her daughter's birthdays. Now, Reed Gray tried to shield the 8- and 6-year-old from the news that their mom's life was in danger. He picked up his girls from school and took them to a friend's house.
6: Our way down here was like TV detective room.
2: While he waited at the sheriff's office, Reed was still in his shirt and tie from work, and he was an emotional wreck.
6: He's freaking out being alone right now, man.
2: He shared more details about Quinn's brief, frantic call to him hours earlier.
6: Quinn said that there's somebody with a gun pointed at her head.
2: On that call, she said there were three kidnappers, and they were Albanian. The $50,000 ransom was to pay back money Reed had borrowed from a loan shark. But Reed Gray insisted he didn't owe money to anyone.
6: Let me put it in perspective. I'll probably make a little over $1.3 million this year. $50,000 doesn't mean much.
2: Why ask for only $50,000 from a man who was making more than $1 million a year? Reed didn't know, and neither did investigators. At this point, there was only one goal, Quinn's safe return.
3: It was very disconcerting to realize that we had a housewife and a mother of two small children. In whatever she was going through, it wasn't good.
2: And there was something else that wasn't good. This investigation was starting with no witnesses, no clues to the kidnappers' identities, and more importantly, no answers to the question, where was Quinn Gray?
7: Coming up, Quinn appears on the phone, calling her husband with frantic instructions.
8: Get in the car with the money. Just get it out.
7: When Dateline continues.
2: Reed Gray, husband, father, and successful businessman, was at the sheriff's office near his expensive home in Ponte Vedra, Florida, a wealthy community about 20 miles south of Jacksonville. His wife, Quinn, was kidnapped just a few hours earlier. The ransom, $50,000.
6: I'm not going to be able to work, sleep, eat, breathe until this is resolved.
9: One thing you have to understand is that in the modern-day marketplace of crime, kidnapping for ransom is practically an antique. Here's why. It's not difficult to abduct a family member of a rich person, but things like improved technical surveillance, cooperation between law enforcement agencies, even caller ID, now make it just about impossible to pick up ransom money and escape undetected. As a result, the kind of kidnapping you see in the movies pretty much exists only in Hollywood.
2: But for Reed Gray, this was frightening, nerve-wracking reality.
10: You have no prior trouble with any kind of phone calls in the middle of the night, strange noises around the house, anything like that, right?
6: I mean, no.
2: Married for almost 9 years, Reed told investigators his relationship with Quinn was better than ever, and that the couple was even thinking about having another child.
6: She's been just an amazing friend. She's active in taking the girls to dance, taking the girls to all their after-school programs.
11: She was a wonderful daughter, yes.
2: Quinn's mom, Gail Sykes.
11: Now that's very difficult for a mother to say who has four daughters, but she was absolutely the sweetest of all the children.
2: That night, Reed called his mother-in-law with the devastating news.
11: I was just completely in shock. As a mother, it's your worst nightmare, imagining what's happening to your child.
5: What do you think Quinn's going through at that point?
11: Being tortured, tied up, fearing for her life, fearing that she would never see her children again.
2: While Quinn's mom waited for news at her Georgia home, Reed stayed at the sheriff's office until about 2 a.m. He then returned to his house while his kids stayed with friends. Early the next morning, Saturday, about 16 hours after Quinn's kidnapping, Reed sent a text to his wife's phone. Haven't slept all night. Please tell me you're all right. But there was no reply. About 2 hours later, Reed, who was now with investigators, finally got a call. It was Quinn, and Reed became emotional.
12: What do I need to do?
8: They'll call you back. I don't know. They'll call you back, okay?
12: All right. I love you. She said they'll call me back in a few minutes.
2: Investigators wired up the phone so they could record all the calls. Sheriff Shore was surprised to hear Quinn's voice.
3: Historically, the kidnappers don't let the victims communicate.
5: And in this case, it was Quinn's voice on the phone?
3: Yes.
5: The advantage of that for the kidnappers is you don't ever hear their voice.
3: That's true.
2: The sheriff rolled out his mobile command unit to a secluded area near Quinn and Reed's home. From inside, he started directing the more than 100 law enforcement personnel who were working this case. They waited for the next contact from the kidnappers. And then, about 45 minutes after that last call, Reed's phone rang again. The cell reception was poor, but Quinn gave Reed a location for a money drop.
8: Get in the car with the money and go down Boulevard. You take a left on South.
12: I gotta write this down. You can't.
8: No, just get it. No, just down Boulevard. Take a left. You gotta go. You're gonna
12: get me. Butler Boulevard. Hello.
2: The conversation abruptly ended, and Quinn sounded angry. It was easy to imagine the tremendous stress she must be under. Reed was growing increasingly worried for his wife's safety.
6: She goes, you got the cops. They know they're going to kill me.
13: Still stay, remain calm. She's probably going to call back again.
6: The first time screaming, crying, help.
13: She's making this urgent. They're making this urgent.
2: Reed stayed at the sheriff's office as surveillance teams scrambled to get in place at Butler Boulevard. Investigators also needed more time to get $50,000 cash together for the ransom. But only 30 minutes later, another call came in.
12: Hello?
2: It was Quinn again, instructing Reed to head to a different location. He was now to go to a Chick-fil-A restaurant.
8: Take the convertible top down and just wait in the Chick-fil-A parking lot.
12: I want to see you. I want to exchange you for the money. I am not giving that money without you. Hello?
2: Now, investigators rushed to get teams in undercover cars in place at the Chick-fil-A, but they needed more time. So they told Reed to play dumb on Quinn's next call and say he didn't know which Chick-fil-A restaurant to go to.
12: Which south side are you at?
8: Where are you? You're supposed to be at the Chick-fil-A.
12: Which Chick-fil-A, Quinn? There's three of them.
8: By the Avenue Mall.
12: You said on south side, make a left.
8: You need to go.
12: I want to know you're going to be there. Let me talk to them right now.
2: But once again, the call was abruptly cut off. Quinn sounded frantic. Was it possible she had a gun to her head? Investigators tried to trace the calls, but they were all so short that an exact location couldn't be pinpointed. And according to Detective Howard Cole, now a commander with the St. John's Sheriff's Office, Reed Gray was becoming unhinged.
14: He was scared and he was a nervous wreck. He was worried for himself, he was worried for her, he was worried for his family.
2: But before Reed left for the Chick-fil-A, he got yet another call. There was a problem at the money drop point.
8: They spotted three Fed cars near Chick-fil-A, so I don't know where I'm going now. You need to wait for more instructions.
2: Were the sheriff's undercover teams spotted at the Chick-fil-A? Is that what Quinn meant by Fed cars? A few minutes later, on Reed's cell phone, came an ominous text from Quinn. I know you want me dead. Reed texted back. I don't know if that's Quinn. I have your $50,000. Stop with me. Just give me my wife. There was no reply. Investigators brought Reed back to his house and parked in the driveway. They set up a mini command center in the house, using a recorder to tape all incoming calls. And that's when something happened that no one expected.
3: We sent the detectives to that home, and we didn't do it surreptitiously because we hadn't thought about it.
5: And they walk in the front door.
3: They walked in the front. They pulled in an unmarked vehicle. And the minute they pulled in, we received a text from the victim.
2: Reed got another text on his cell phone. Wait for instructions. You've up twice already. You involved other people. Whose Ford is in the driveway? The Ford was an unmarked sheriff's vehicle.
5: They're watching the house.
3: They're watching the house.
2: Fearing they were being watched by the kidnappers, the sheriff ordered all his personnel to go covert and get out of sight.
3: We were watching ourselves to see if they were watching us.
5: The kidnappers, they've got you looking over your own shoulder.
3: Yes, that's exactly right.
5: What does that say to you, that these guys are playing by a different set of rules?
3: Yes, that was probably one of the earliest indications to me that this case was not going to turn out like a lot of people assumed.
7: Coming up. Finally, investigators get their first lead, only to realize something's gone terribly wrong.
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0: It was Saturday afternoon. Quinn Gray, wife and mother of two, had been missing for almost 24 hours. After two attempted money drops failed, the local sheriff called in the FBI. Almost 150 people were now working to find Quinn Gray. The agent in charge of the FBI's Jacksonville office at the time was James Casey. He said the kidnappers appeared to be deactivating Quinn's cell phone after each of the calls they made to Reed.
1: Somebody in the scheme was smart enough to take the battery out of the cell phone because we were able to, through some technical capabilities, determine that that phone was not only off but had no power to it at certain times.
2: Meaning you can't trace it?
1: Meaning you can't trace it.
3: While there was no pinpointing an exact address where Quinn's calls were originating, technicians were tracing pings when the phone was in use. Those are the electronic connections made when a phone hits a particular cell tower. And that gave investigators a general idea where Quinn might have been held.
0: FBI agent Tony Kravitz, since retired, was selected as the lead crisis negotiator for the Bureau.
4: We're tracking the phone and we're thinking that, you know, we've got some leads.
3: Agents felt they were making progress, but then suddenly the phone was also pinging farther away. The kidnappers and Quinn might have been on the move. Sheriff's Detective Howard Cole was sent in pursuit.
5: It was believed that Quinn Gray's cell phone was being tracked to an area west of Orlando.
3: But something had gone wrong. Before tracing the calls, investigators had to get a judge's approval. And in the rush to fill out the proper paperwork, someone made a small but critical error.
4: When they actually went to get the order signed by a judge, what was typed into the actual affidavit and order, the numbers were transposed.
6: So somebody put the wrong phone number in?
4: Human error.
6: So the phone you were following wasn't Quinn's phone?
4: Correct.
6: How long did you follow that other phone?
4: All day Saturday.
3: And suddenly, what investigators thought were solid leads from Quinn's cell phone simply vanished.
6: When you realized you guys were following the wrong cell phone, what?
4: My hair was on fire.
6: Your hair was?
4: My hair was on fire. I thought, how can something like this happen? So we were really back to square one. Who are we looking for? We had no idea.
3: The rest of Saturday went by with no word from Quinn or the kidnappers. Meanwhile, Quinn's mom, Gail Sykes, left her Georgia home and headed to her daughter's house in Ponte Vedra, Florida.
7: I jumped in my car and I headed south.
6: How long's the drive?
7: 7.5 hours. Long drive with that kind of information in your brain.
3: At around 2 a.m., when Gail arrived, she found an unbelievable scene.
7: I walked into, looked like a war zone.
6: The SWAT team's hiding inside the house?
7: They were everywhere. I was told that they were outside, in the bushes, that they were on the roof. It was, I don't know, unreal.
3: Early Sunday morning, almost 36 hours since Quinn Gray's abduction, and 12 hours since the last contact from the kidnappers, FBI hostage negotiator Tony Kravitz decided to have Quinn's mom send text messages to her daughter's phone, hoping the kidnappers would read them.
4: You know, every 20 minutes, every hour, we send a message. Please call me. I love you. Let me know that you're safe. I'm very worried about you.
6: You want the kidnappers to start thinking of her as a mom who needs to go home to her family and not just a cash register.
4: I want the kidnappers to think of Quinn Gray as a wife, as a daughter, as a mother.
3: Finally, a text came back about 9:30 a.m., this time to Quinn's mom's phone. Have the money in a bag. No traceable devices. No Reed whatsoever. If he is anywhere close, she's dead. No cops. Be ready to leave at 11 o'clock. The kidnappers had apparently decided they no longer wanted to deal with Reed.
6: Why? Because the kidnappers don't trust Reed?
4: Maybe. We didn't know. One of the texts said he had messed it up already. After the failed Chick-fil-A drop, another thought was that Mom was more controllable.
3: So Reed Gray was no longer at the center of a huge law enforcement effort that was working around the clock to save his wife.
6: How did Reed feel about being shut out of that?
4: Made him uncomfortable, I think. He didn't understand it. Nobody understood it, so we moved forward.
3: Quinn's mother would make the next money drop. It was an unlikely role for this 62-year-old grandmother, a manager at a Walmart, and a dog breeder on the side.
7: I was very concerned that if I didn't drop the money properly, that would be the end for Quinn.
6: What in your background prepared you for what you were going through?
7: I guess just being a mother, trying to protect your children.
3: Despite her nerves, Gail Sykes was pressed into service. At around 10:30 a.m., the kidnappers instructed Quinn's mom to go to Meichler's Landing, an area along the beach, and there she would find further instructions in a bathroom. Gail left her daughter's house. The money was in a blue bag, along with a tracking device, courtesy of the FBI. At the location, Quinn's mother found the designated bathroom. Hidden inside the toilet paper holder was a note. It looked again to be in Quinn's handwriting, and Gail read it aloud to investigators.
2: It says, "Mom, so far I'm fine. No harm has been done to me. After you pick up this letter, you are going to drive north toward Joe's Crab Shack, drop the money out of the car, and do not look back. Anything goes wrong, and I'm dead."
4: Up to this point, they didn't want to hurt her. They had no intention of hurting her. But now it says, anything goes wrong, I'm dead.
6: They're escalating it.
4: Yes.
3: Undercover agents converged on Joe's Crab Shack, a local restaurant popular with tourists.
4: We've got surveillance units out. We've got an airplane out.
6: You're watching.
4: We're watching.
3: Quinn's mom drove to the Crab Shack.
7: I drove through, came around the corner, and there were bushes sitting on like a sidewalk area. I stopped the car, rolled the window down, threw the money toward the bushes.
6: Did you tell investigators to watch the money carefully?
7: Absolutely.
2: You guys all on to this?
8: Yeah.
2: All right, because, you know, I don't want some stranger to come along and pick up that bag.
6: The plan is to see who picks up the bag and then, what, follow them back to where, presumably, where Quinn is.
9: Right. We knew at their level they were going to be aware of a tracking device. They knew they were going to be surveilled. So, really, the plan was someone grabbed that bag, we're taking them down.
3: Sheriff Shore and FBI agent in charge Casey monitored the situation from the mobile command center as undercover surveillance teams reported back on what was happening in the parking lot.
1: It wasn't too long after she threw the money out that a group of males walks by. One of them wanders over, kicks the bag a little bit. They pick up the bag, throw the bag in the back of an SUV, jump into the car, and start doing kind of a circuitous route around the area.
4: They start doing suspicious things. They drive through a little neighborhood, almost trying to clean themselves from surveillance.
3: It was the first major break in the case.
4: Now we've got a lead. We've got a license plate. We've got three males. And we're watching where they're going.
3: But what happened next was not written in any book.
6: And that's where everything went wrong.
3: When Dateline continues. The ransom drop had been made. Sheriff's investigators and FBI agents believed they might be on the verge of breaking the kidnapping case of Quinn Gray. Undercover teams and an FBI plane were following several men in an SUV who had just picked up the ransom money from a restaurant parking lot. Investigators were hoping the men didn't notice the tracking device in the bag or that the bag only contained $10,000. James Casey was the FBI agent in charge.
6: The kidnappers asked for $50,000.
1: Right.
6: You didn't give them $50,000. You gave them $10,000.
1: We gave them less than $50,000.
6: And they said, don't put a GPS tracking device in.
1: Right.
6: And you did.
1: Right.
6: I mean, is that standard procedure to sort of ignore kidnappers when they say that kind of thing?
1: Well, look, we're in charge of how this goes, not them. The idea was to get the bag to them and find out where they are.
3: But then came something no one expected. Quinn's mom, Gail Sykes.
7: Quinn called and said, where's the money? They're going to kill me. Where's the money?
6: And you said, I dropped it.
7: I dropped it. Absolutely.
8: Oh, Jesus, Quinn. What kind of people are these? I told you. You go to the Crab Shack. There's a huge parking lot on your right.
10: Listen to me. Hello?
3: And for the first time, everyone heard the voice of one of the kidnappers.
10: Was anybody following you?
8: No, I don't. Certainly not.
10: Okay, anybody follows you? You know what happened.
8: What? I'm sorry? Hello?
6: When you hear that guy's voice on the phone, that changes everything.
9: Absolutely. She said early on it was three Albanians that grabbed her, and it was over Loan Shark, and we got a mail there.
11: 11825, code 6.
3: At last, a solid lead. But everyone, including the FBI's James Casey, was perplexed over why the kidnappers were still asking for the money. Didn't they have it?
1: They pulled into a gas station not far from Joe's Crab Shack after they'd done a little bit of driving around. So as we're sitting there watching them, a Jacksonville Beach police cruiser pulls into the gas station, starts talking to these young men.
6: And you're thinking what?
1: We had no idea what was going on.
3: Trying to keep the kidnapping quiet so as not to tip off the local media, the FBI and Sheriff's Department had not told the local police about the ransom drive. So a frantic call was made to the Jacksonville Beach Police, instructing officers to bring the suspects in. Detective Howard Cole of the Sheriff's Office rushed to the scene.
5: Immediately, everybody, rightfully so, says, these guys are involved, we need to interview these guys, and we need to find out what the connection is.
3: One man told the detective he was German.
12: What's your address in Germany?
13: In Hamburg, Germany.
3: Even though they were from Germany, could they have had some connection with the Albanian man Quinn mentioned in her first call to Reed?
13: We walked back, like crossing a parking lot. Mm-hmm. We saw that blue bag. One of the guys was joking and said, yeah, for sure there's money inside. Damn, that's a lot of money. What are we going to do with it?
3: But in an unbelievable stroke of bad luck, it turned out these men were not the kidnappers.
5: And it becomes pretty clear pretty quick that these guys were in the wrong place at the wrong time.
3: The men were actually college exchange students. Two of them played on the same tennis team.
5: That looked at a bag and said, hey, wouldn't it be cool if there was some money in that bag? And I mean, it was really that simple, that coincidental, and couldn't make it up.
3: The college students stumbled onto the bag, picked it up, and then got scared when they saw cars following them. They then called 911.
13: We found a blue bag or something on a parking lot, and there was like a huge amount of money in there, and we just wanted to give it to you guys.
5: They came down to Jacksonville Beach to have some fun.
6: And they wound up with more than they expected.
5: A lot more.
3: It was a chance encounter that had everyone on edge. All of the money drop attempts, Butler Boulevard, Chick-fil-A, and now Joe's Crab Shack, had ended in failure.
6: Three attempts at a ransom drop. The money never actually changed hands. The kidnappers never actually got the money.
9: No.
7: I turned to the FBI and I said, what's happening with the money? They said, well, we don't exactly know where the money is right now. I said, great. So you've gotten my daughter killed.
3: The real kidnappers were still looking for their money. And of course, it wasn't at the drop location.
4: It's tense. And Mom's a wreck. Mom is getting upset because Mom knows she dropped off the money.
6: Everything went south at that ransom drop.
4: And we still didn't know who we were looking for. We're back to square one.
6: Back to square one again.
4: Again.
6: You were kind of at the end of your rope.
7: Absolutely.
6: It's not like a TV show, is it?
7: No.
3: It had been about 43 hours since Quinn disappeared. As the FBI prepared yet another bag of money, the kidnappers called back. It was the same male voice from before, and he was angry about the lack of progress.
14: Listen,
8: yes.
14: I'm sick and tired of this, okay? I'm sick and tired of it. Reed has been giving me left and right.
8: Reed's been giving me
14: Tuesday morning, he's going to go to the bank, he's going to pick up $50,000, and we'll arrange something else to meet.
3: More bad news for everyone. It was Sunday of that Labor Day weekend. Monday was a holiday. The banks would be closed, guaranteeing that this drama would last for at least another day and night.
4: We're all thrown for a loop, but when we hear this, we didn't want to string this out 2 more days.
3: Not wanting to drag this out any longer, investigators decided to try a risky new strategy and told Quinn's mom to now take an aggressive approach whenever she talked with the kidnappers. That's a big gamble.
4: We tried to take a little more control. We were still being cooperative. We were very clear that we were willing to pay the ransom.
14: I did not get the money. My partner did not get the money. Nobody from us has the money.
8: You know, I tell you seriously, I think you're lying to me. I think you're lying to me. I think you got it.
3: But then something frightening happened. That aggressive approach might have backfired.
14: Did you hear that?
8: What?
14: Did you hear that round?
8: The what?
14: Did you hear the round I just fired?
8: No, my God, I didn't hear the round you just fired. No.
14: Okay, well, listen. Your daughter is fine. She just talked to you. Keep it up.
8: I know. Well, you, if I heard a round, you let me talk to her again.
7: I mean, it was completely unexpected. I was in a situation of hopelessness. I mean, I figured that I would never see her again. And that was so sad because she would never be able to be a mother again and she would never see her children again.
3: Was that a gunshot? Investigators couldn't hear it. What did it mean? And was Quinn still alive?
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It was Sunday afternoon. Almost two full days since Quinn was abducted. And after a terrible morning when the money drop at the Crab Shack restaurant turned so disastrous, a text message, apparently from Quinn, was sent to her mom's cell phone around 2 p.m. "Mom, please, no cops. I am so sorry about all of this, but they are pissed, and I want to see my girls." The FBI's hostage negotiator,

0: Quinn was very distraught. Maybe had been crying. She didn't look like Quinn at all. Not at all.
1: The photo was taken using a cell phone, and the background could be anywhere. But investigators got lucky, because there's a little-known technology built into that photo, and it offered investigators a huge break.
2: They didn't know that a photograph taken on an iPhone and emailed to somebody else has GPS coordinates on it? I didn't know that.
3: Yeah, we were very quickly able to check the photograph and find the GPS coordinates in there, and then we knew exactly where that photograph had been taken.
1: Investigators rushed to this location in Jacksonville.
2: How long after you looked at that photograph did you have agents headed to the scene where it was taken?
3: Minutes.
1: But there was no one there. Later that night, the kidnappers called back, and Quinn's mother, again at the urging of the FBI, kept up a tough negotiating stance.
4: I want Quinn in my car. I'm just warning you. I'm not going to give you the money until you have Quinn in the car.
5: I'm telling you what to do.
4: I'm telling you what I'm going to do.
2: Did that aggressive approach seem to work?
0: I think so. I really think so.
1: Another ransom drop was planned.
4: All right, I talk to her first. I see her, and she walks across and gets in my car.
5: Ma'am, I'm making the decision.
4: No, I'm sorry, but I am going to see my daughter, and I'm going to have her in my car. I've got your money. Let me see my daughter, and I want her in my car. Do you understand?
2: Was this, at last, the end of this ordeal? It was not, because the kidnappers never showed, and Quinn's mom returned home. That's when investigators realized they had a new problem.
1: The story of Quinn Gray's disappearance somehow broke on the local news, a story investigators had been trying to keep out of the press.
2: This hits the news. You weren't expecting that?
3: I wasn't. We've been pretty fortunate to have this go a couple days without it being on the news. And quite frankly, we don't want them to see it either.
1: But the kidnappers did see it, and they were not happy. Quinn's mom received a text. Why is she on the news?
0: That was one of those, oh boy, you know, oh boy. Now what are we going to do with this one?
1: Remember, the kidnappers had threatened Quinn's life if police became involved, a fact that was now hard to deny since it was on the news. So investigators came up with a cover story that deputies found Quinn's abandoned Mercedes SUV and came to her multi-million-dollar home to make sure she was okay. They had Quinn's mom send a text. Quinn, the police have found your car. They came here and they are now searching for you. Call me as I am now very worried. I love you, Mom.
2: Did the kidnappers seem to buy that?
0: Yes, they did.
1: But that good news would be short-lived, as the next call from Quinn would send everyone into a panic.
6: Quinn, what's wrong? Quinn!
7: When day

0: It was Monday, 3 days since Quinn Gray's kidnapping, and there had been no communication with the kidnappers since the night before. The FBI's Tony Kravitz switched strategies.
1: We had three drops go bad, but they were still willing to wait till Tuesday. They still wanted the money. They're going to need a way out, and we wanted to give them a way out.
0: What was the way out you offered them?
1: Nobody's been hurt. If they drop you off somewhere, if they'll just let you go, nobody will know the difference.
0: Just let her go.
1: Just let her go.
0: Monday morning turned into afternoon. Quinn's mom seemed to be getting desperate. She sent a text on her own to the kidnappers without FBI approval. I am heartbroken, and girls probably no longer have a mother. You have no heart, and I pray that what goes around comes around.
1: She was angry. She was tired. She was worried.
0: Angry at you?
1: Angry at all of us, I think. We weren't able to bring her daughter home yet.
0: Throughout the ordeal, Reed Gray, who was pushed into the background after the kidnappers said they didn't want to deal with him anymore, had been alternately upset and angry as well. Detective Howard Cole spent some time with Quinn's husband.
2: I think there was times when he actually wanted to go get the money out of his own bank account and make the money drop. I think there's times when he thought we didn't know what we were doing.
0: What was your sense of Reed himself?
2: Seemed like a real decent guy.
0: Genuinely worried about his wife?
2: Yes. I mean, he was helpless, he was powerless, and he was depending on us to fix it. And I just really was very empathetic. I put myself in his shoes, and I thought he dealt with it pretty well, considering the circumstances.
0: Reed waited at his home. Everyone waited as minutes became hours, hoping for some contact. But there was nothing. Quinn's mom was so stressed that Tony Kravitz suggested a change of scenery and had her brought to this back courtyard of the FBI's Jacksonville headquarters. It was around 6 p.m.
1: Gail picks up the phone. Her whole physical being changed.
3: And it was Quinn.
4: Quinn, what's wrong?
3: And she was completely hysterical on the phone, screaming, literally. She was screaming at me.
4: Quinn, talk to me, please.
3: She was completely incoherent at that point. I mean, I couldn't even understand what she was saying.
4: Quinn, did they hurt you?
0: Tony Kravitz could only hear one side of the conversation.
1: Gail's blood drains from her face. She starts to shake. Her knees go weak.
4: What?
1: Nobody can understand what she's saying. And then...
4: Quinn!
1: She hangs up.
0: You think maybe they were attacking her or killing her then?
1: Yeah, well, we don't know. But this is the first time that she sounds hysterical. So we don't know now if she's hurt. It sounds like she's very upset.
0: While Tony Kravitz tried to calm Quinn's mom, someone else had already heard from Quinn, a 911 operator.
5: My name is Quinn Gray.
0: It was Quinn.
5: Okay, what happened?
0: She was free.
5: I need you to take a deep breath, okay?
0: Shaken and in tears, Quinn said she was just dropped out of a white van and was now standing near a mall shopping center in front of a restaurant.
5: Somebody on the way, okay?
6: Okay, thank you.
0: Sheriff's deputies headed to Quinn's location while she stayed on the line with 911.
6: Yeah, I was in a room, I don't know, like a warehouse or something. They tied up to a chair with duct tape and ties.
5: I cannot imagine, and I'm so sorry for you.
0: Deputy Trent Dopp was one of the first to find her.
7: She was acting very erratic, was flailing around a lot, and was yelling on her cell phone.
0: Quinn was brought to the FBI's Jacksonville office, where her mom and brother-in-law met her. And it's not quite the joyful reunion you'd expect.
3: As far as being joyful, no. She was hysterical when she saw me for the first time. Of course, I was hysterical, and we ran to each other, embraced each other, and cried together.
0: An audio recorder in one of the FBI's interview rooms picked up Quinn's voice from the hallway. Quinn was then led alone into that interview room, and one of the first things she told the agents there was that she felt her husband didn't really want to save her life.
8: Right now, I feel like my husband wanted me dead. 100%.
9: Why is that?
8: The man makes a lot of money.
9: let's just say that maybe my life isn't worth him paying it back. I feel that there is a very dark and sinister side to my husband that I've always sensed in a way.
0: Mm-hmm. Was there something about Reed Gray that investigators didn't know? And could he have had anything to do with his own wife's kidnapping?
10: Coming up, the focus for so long on the mysterious kidnappers falls heavily on Quinn's husband and their relationship.
2: Their marriage, for lack of a better way of putting it, was rocky.
10: When Dateline continues. After telling her family she was abducted from her home by armed kidnappers, days later, a Florida mom has very suddenly been freed. It's a stunning turn of events, but for everyone who loves her and the investigators who have been trying to find her, it isn't over. There's another shock in store. Here again, Josh Mankiewicz.
0: Wynn Gray had finally been released after 3 days of captivity. But when she was brought to the FBI's Jacksonville headquarters, Quinn started blaming her husband, Reed, for putting her through the whole ordeal.
9: Right now, I feel like my husband wanted me dead.
0: She said that if Reed had only given the money to the kidnappers on that first night she was abducted, she might have been set free much earlier.
9: But if my husband had just done what he was supposed to do, I would be fine.
0: As it turned out, investigators had been suspicious of Quinn's husband from the very beginning. Sheriff David Shore first spoke with Reed right after Quinn was kidnapped.
11: When you talk to the victim's husband, Reed Gray.
12: Yes.
11: What's the first thing you say to him?
12: Well, you know, his first comment to me was, is the media involved?
11: That's the first thing he said to
12: you? Yeah. I didn't feel comfortable with that answer. Gosh, your wife's kidnapped and that's the first question?
0: And someone else was suspicious of Reed. Quinn's mom.
3: I thought possibly Reed had something to do with it.
11: Because?
3: It just seemed like a real convenient way for him to not have to deal with his wife anymore.
0: Detective Howard Cole said investigators had to take a close look at Reed.
2: Anytime you have a situation of this nature, 9 times out of 10, it's inner circle. It's a spouse. It's a business associate, a friend.
13: But would you mind showing me your hands?
0: Remember when Reed first went to the sheriff's office on the day Quinn was kidnapped?
13: Did you go anywhere today where you would have to go outside in any fashion?
2: Yeah.
0: Detectives immediately thought something was suspicious.
13: Do you know how you got mud or dirt on your shoes there?
14: You're asking if there's anything on my shoes, which there's not. That tells me you don't have any leads.
15: It tells us we don't rule anything out.
14: Okay.
0: And during that interview, investigators learned that Quinn and Reed had endured some major problems in their relationship.
11: What did Reed Gray tell you about his marriage?
2: Their marriage, for lack of a better way of putting it, was rocky.
14: Here's the ugly side of our marriage. She went out, and she didn't come home until like 3 in the morning. She was pretty intoxicated, went upstairs, and I looked in her purse, found her underwear in her purse. And I'm just like, Quinn, it's time to be honest. Honest about everything, because I'm beginning to divorce you.
2: He did explain a lot of circumstances surrounding past infidelities, both on his part and on her part.
14: As our relationship started to deteriorate a little bit, I dated a few people. She dated a few people as well.
0: Reed admitted he'd had an affair and said Quinn had multiple affairs. That kind of admission all but guaranteed more questions.
2: We interview him on everything from personal finances to kids, their associates, business, everything. And we threw a lot of really hard questions at him.
13: Do you know where she's at right now?
14: No.
13: Do you have anything to do with her disappearance?
14: No, 100% no.
0: And even though Reed seemed to be upset while his wife was missing, investigators were keeping an eye on it.
11: Was there a time when you were sort of distrustful of him or kind of wondered what was going on?
2: I was questioning his motives and how he was, even though he was acting appropriately. That in and of itself is not enough to eliminate somebody.
11: Did you specifically ask Reed about the money he had supposedly borrowed from a loan shark?
3: Yes.
11: And he said?
3: He never borrowed any money from a loan shark. I didn't believe him.
0: On that first night of the kidnapping, when Quinn's mom went to her daughter's oceanfront home, investigators sat her down with Reed.
3: Some of this these truths probably will hurt Reed.
0: And recorded the conversation.
3: She was concerned, and I had heard this many times from her, that Reed threatened her with divorce, and she didn't like that idea, of course.
0: Quinn's mother openly speculated about whether Reed knew more than he was saying.
3: I also have thought that possibly you could be behind this.
16: they kill Quinn, and you got rid of all kinds of things. You got rid of the wife. You don't have to have an argument about custody. You don't have to give her any money.
14: But things are going so good between us. I don't know
16: that they're going good between you. That's what you say. I don't know that, Reed.
11: You thought he was lying.
16: Yes.
3: I think he was evasive with me to begin with.
0: Suspicions about Reed lasted throughout the time investigators searched for Quinn. On the same day she was released, they asked Reed to take a lie detector test, and he agreed.
2: He was being candid. He took a polygraph with a very experienced polygrapher who cleared him from being a suspect.
0: Officials at the sheriff's office and FBI came to the same conclusion. Reed Gray had absolutely nothing to do with Quinn's kidnapping.
3: I apologized to him in the FBI building, and we hugged. And I said, I'm so sorry that I thought that.
0: But that still left the question, who had kidnapped Quinn?
9: I didn't know what was going on. And I was crying, and I was like, please just tell me that you're not going to kill me.
0: Back at the FBI office, Quinn was less than completely cooperative with agents after her release.
17: Did they say anything when they dropped you off? What did they say to you?
9: That's the part I'm not getting into.
0: She eventually became angry.
9: I'm sorry, but I'm going over the big stuff.
15: I'm not being confrontational with you.
9: No, but I think you are.
15: No, ma'am. I am trying to get the details.
0: Watching from another room was FBI agent in charge, James Casey.
11: How'd she seem in that interview?
18: She was very disheveled. Her story did not make sense.
0: And immediately, investigators were confused. Why was Quinn so annoyed? And why wasn't she cooperating in the search for her kidnappers? They got few answers that night, and Quinn returned home. But 2 days later...
19: Hey, Quinn.
9: Hi. Yeah.
19: Hey, I'm George.
9: Hi, George. Nice to meet
0: you. Quinn Gray was a different person when she met with Detective George Harrigan of the St. Johns County Sheriff's Department.
18: From the beginning, our goal was, let's let her tell her story.
9: It's just been the most incredible ordeal to go through something like this, and then in a 24-hour period to be brainwashed so significantly that you actually believe that your husband is trying to kill you.
0: Quinn said the kidnappers had, in essence, brainwashed her into believing her husband wanted her dead, and that she wasn't cooperative with investigators earlier because the kidnappers told her if she gave away any information about them, they would find her and kill her. But after some restful sleep, Quinn said she now believed her husband was trying to save her life.
9: And just all of a sudden coming back into reality of what was really going on.
0: Quinn was finally ready to tell her story of what had really happened during her 72-hour nightmare.
10: Coming up, just how much of a nightmare was it? Quinn's bizarre description of a sexual encounter with her abductor.
9: I acted like I enjoyed it, and I'm not going to lie, sometimes I almost did.
10: When Dateline continues.
9: All of a sudden coming back into reality of what was really going on that I knew.
0: Quinn Gray was finally prepared to tell all the details of her kidnapping.
19: Do you feel okay? Do you feel like you're able to talk and get this out?
9: Well, I have to because...
0: Detective George Harrigan, now a sergeant with the St. Johns County Sheriff's Department, was chosen to interview her.
18: I asked her to start from the very beginning and act as if she had not told anyone this story before.
19: So go back to, you wake up Friday.
9: Okay.
19: Tell me your day Friday.
9: It was just a normal, absolutely normal day.
0: Quinn said she had a facial at a local spa, went to yoga class, and ran errands in her Mercedes SUV. When she returned home, she went up to her bedroom.
9: So I went up to my closet to change my clothes. He came in this way and said, don't do anything stupid. I'm not here for you.
19: And he's got a gun?
9: He's got a gun and he's got yellow rubber gloves on.
0: Startled by the gunman, Quinn screamed, but she was the only one home. Her husband was at work, her kids in school.
9: So he has a gun to my head, and I mean, I'm screaming bloody murder.
11: How did she describe this guy?
18: He was a sharpshooter or a sniper in the Albanian military. That he goes around doing these kind of jobs. She said that he had some type of foreign accent.
9: The look on his face and the evil in his eyes, I was like, I'm dead.
0: The gunman said he was not there for Quinn, but for the $50,000 that Reed Gray owed to a loan shark.
20: I thought maybe my husband was in some trouble and I didn't know about it and he was hiding something from me. He's like, how much is this house worth? And I'm like, it's a $4.5 million house. I'm like, we have a $25,000 mortgage payment a month. That's why it doesn't make sense that my husband would borrow $50,000. It just didn't add up.
0: Then the kidnapper started to restrain Quinn.
20: He sat me down on my bed and he came over and tied me in my hands, just my hands with zip ties.
0: Then, she said, the gunman took her out of the house and eventually threw her into the back of a van. Frightened and crying, she was driven around for what seemed like hours. She had no idea where she was being taken, and she feared she would never see her husband or two daughters again. The van eventually stopped, and Quinn was brought into some sort of warehouse, possibly a mechanic's garage. She was strapped into a chair with more zip ties, and that's when she became very frightened.
20: He tied my mouth. He put duct tape around my face. At this point, I was like, no, no, no, no.
0: Deputies later took photos of the marks Quinn said were made by the zip ties being pulled too tight. Quinn was then left alone in the dingy, dirty warehouse. She heard what sounded like a TV on in another room with foreign voices and screaming.
20: I just started looking around the room and praying for my kids, and I was praying, God would get me out of it. Because I looked over and there was another chair. And so I was thinking, maybe this is like a torture room. Maybe this is where they hold women to torture them before they kill them.
0: Quinn Gray says she believed this could be the last day of her life.
20: You know, I was praying that whatever this crazy going on, that I would live and survive.
0: After being left in the chair for hours, the kidnapper returned and eventually cut her free.
18: She said at some point he realized he was going to have to let her sleep or lay down to try to sleep. So he let her lay down, and then a few minutes later he laid down next to her. He begins to kiss on her neck, and I said, what's going through your mind? And she said, I'm thinking we're going to have sex. We're going to have sex.
20: I knew I wasn't going to resist him. So I tried to make it the best possible. The more he loves it, maybe I have a chance. You know what I mean?
19: Right,
20: I don't know if
19: makes
20: I was
19: sense.
20: Thinking. But
19: it makes sense. Take a couple of deep breaths for a minute and hear me out so that you can kind of get yourself together. Take your time.
18: So then sex happens. And I asked her to, as best she could, describe that for me because it was important if she remembered anything identifiable about this guy. And she described explicit sex.
20: I mean, we just, every position, all night long.
0: Quinn said she didn't try to fight off her kidnapper because she thought it might save her life.
20: It's really embarrassing.
19: I know.
20: And I acted like I enjoyed it, and I'm not gonna lie, sometimes I almost did.
19: Listen, it's not unusual to have weird feelings and weird thoughts going through your head when you're exposed to a massive amount of trauma.
0: Sheriff David Shore later watched that interview.
12: The bottom line is people react differently under stress.
11: It must have been stunning to hear somebody describe a sexual assault as something that they enjoy.
12: Yes, it was stunning.
0: When she was held at that warehouse, Quinn said she spent the first hellish night sleeping on a concrete floor. But the next day, the kidnapper moved her to a motel, the Emerson Inn.
20: At that point, he makes the decision that we're going to go to a hotel for the night. We're going to rethink this whole thing, and that's when we ended up at the Emerson Inn.
0: Quinn said the kidnapper also brought his gun to the Emerson Inn and threatened to kill her husband and children if she didn't cooperate. At one point, she thought about using it on herself.
20: I was crying and screaming, and he kept begging me to calm down. I couldn't. I was just like, grabbed his gun, and I'm like, I'm just going to shoot myself in the head. And he grabbed it out of my hand and said, what are you crazy?
0: Mentally broken, Quinn obeyed all the kidnapper's demands. The detective asked Quinn to share as much detail of her entire experience as possible, hoping to glean some clues. She remembered something that seemed incidental, but something that would later turn out to be crucial to the investigation.
20: He bought chicken drumettes, you know, and a thing of paper and drinks for us.
19: Okay.
20: So we're eating like spicy chicken drumettes.
0: Quinn also told police that, unlike what was written in the original ransom note, she no longer believed three men were involved in her kidnapping.
20: My very gut instinct now that I'm clearly thinking and getting it all is that there's not anyone else involved but him.
0: The interview lasted almost 6 hours.
20: Hi.
0: But it wasn't the end of Quinn and Reed's anguish. They were frightened to return home.
14: What would be the difference in that guy being in that house right now waiting for us in the closet?
20: He's probably there right now.
19: I guess there would
20: I'm
19: be
20: not going difference. To get my stuff. I'm not going back there.
0: Reed later said he was extremely worried for his family's safety.
14: Do you guys have this guy or not?
4: No, sir. You have nobody in custody. I'm going to lie to you.
14: I need to know that that guy's caught, too.
0: And investigators also desperately wanted to catch that guy.
21: Take a good look at the surveillance video taken from a Palm Valley public.
0: And they were about to get some unexpected help.
22: How can I help you? I need to talk to somebody about my picture here for some kind of woman kidnapping or something like that. Is that you?
10: Coming up, the man in the video, the man Quinn says abducted her at gunpoint, comes forward. But he's not exactly what investigators expect.
2: He comes from a very good family, has a college education.
11: This guy was no gangster.
2: Absolutely not.
10: When Dateline...

0: a manhunt was underway for Quinn Gray's kidnapper. 2 days after her release, Quinn remembered something important. It was a new lead for investigators.
1: The big thing that she says during the conversation is, on Sunday morning, we were at Publix right there at Michler's Landing in Ponte Vedra.
0: Quinn remembered the kidnapper bought food from a Publix supermarket while she was in captivity. And she remembered specifically what he purchased.
2: That's where he bought the chicken. He bought a thing of paper. He bought chicken drumettes, you know.
0: Detectives went to the Publix, where a manager checked the store's computers and found a match for those items. Armed with the exact time the food purchase was made, investigators scanned the supermarket's surveillance footage from that moment. And they found this man. Quinn confirmed it. He was the kidnapper.
1: She gave us enough information to go find his picture in Publix and post it on the internet and post it on the news.
3: Witnesses described the man to be in his mid-20s or early 30s and about 5'8 to 6 feet tall. And now they need your help in hopes of solving this case.
0: 2 days later, a 911 operator received a call.
4: This is communications. How can I help you?
5: I need to talk to somebody about, I was buying something at Publix and my picture appeared for some kind of woman kidnapping or something like that.
4: Is that you?
5: I'm actually on my way over there to you guys.
4: What is your name, sir?
5: Jasmine Osmanovich.
0: And within an hour, Jasmine Osmanovich ended up here at the sheriff's office.
6: I definitely want to play some ping pong with you today.
0: He didn't seem to have a care in the world that he was considered the prime suspect in a kidnapping. Sheriff's Detective Howard Cole conducted the investigation.
6: Let's just get this over with.
7: Okay.
0: What did you learn about Jasmine Osmanovich?
1: He is a Bosnian immigrant. He comes from a very good family. He was involved in the auto mechanic trade, has a college education, was one or two classes away from a degree in criminal justice.
7: This guy was no gangster.
1: Absolutely not.
2: He gets me out of the car.
0: But he did match Quinn's description of her abductor. While he was not Albanian, he did have an accent.
6: I just want this nightmare to be over.
0: But Osmanovich said he had no idea why anyone would be looking for him.
6: You have the following rights on the United States Constitution.
0: He freely signed a document waiving his right to remain silent. He also said he had an alibi for the night Quinn Gray was kidnapped. He was at a bar and met a girl named Stacy.
6: Okay, tell me about Stacy. Well, me and Stacy met up, we just kind of had a two-night stand, basically.
0: But his story had more than a few holes. Osmanovich wasn't sure of Stacy's last name. He didn't have her phone number or her address.
1: He was a character. What can I tell you? And he was like, I did none of that, and by the end of the day, you'll see I'm walking out of here.
0: In addition, Osmanovich said he saw Quinn's picture in the media, and he didn't know her.
6: Did you recognize her?
8: Sir, I mean, she looks like a blonde chick. I mean,
6: you didn't look at that picture and say, sir, I don't know this woman.
8: Sir, she doesn't look like anybody that I know.
6: Okay.
0: But the atmosphere quickly changed when Cole brought in a photo of Quinn Gray.
6: We've already been to the Publix. You know why? Because this woman brought us there.
8: Okay, so what did I do?
6: She is saying that you abducted her.
8: I abducted her?
6: Yes, sir. I have more than enough evidence to charge you based on her word.
0: And then the detective started to apply pressure to Osmanovich.
6: And for you to say that you don't even know her? Concerns me greatly, Jasmine. Concerns me greatly. Because this woman, I can assure you, bud, knows you.
8: Okay, she says she knows me.
6: Absolutely. And I know she knows you. And I know you know her.
8: Okay, sir, I told you everything that I had
6: you
8: to tell you.
6: You were at the hotel with her Saturday and Sunday night.
8: With her?
6: Yes. And I'm not going on her word. I'm going on the clerk's word.
0: Detective Cole told Osmanovich he had been identified not only by Quinn, but also by an employee of the Emerson Inn, who said that on the same weekend Quinn went missing, he saw Osmanovich with Quinn in room 207.
8: It's her word saying that I took her.
6: What's the chances that you and her staying in the same hotel in the same room at the same time?
8: Listen.
6: And not knowing each other.
8: Listen.
6: What's the chances of that, Jasmine?
8: Listen.
0: Cole referred back to Quinn's photo and tauntingly asked if this was the woman, Stacy, that Osmanovich claimed he was with the night Quinn was abducted.
6: Sure, that's not Stacy, bud.
8: It's her word against mine.
6: No, it's more than that now.
8: And how is it more?
6: Because we have independent people that ID gel together. If there's something more to it and this woman's not telling the truth, You need to be the one that's telling it, buddy. And if she is telling the truth, holy shit, you're in a whole lot of trouble.
0: But Osmanovich maintained he did nothing wrong. And not only that, he said, he could prove it. He had a secret recording that was going to clear his name.
7: Coming up, the battle to get a hold of that recording and then what it revealed.
9: When you heard that tape, what'd you think?
1: I'm a cop, 11 years, been on this planet 40. I blushed when I listened to the tape.
7: When Dateline continues.
0: Jasmin Osmanovich was suspect number one in the abduction of Quinn Gray.
10: You know what? I just have a feeling I'm in a bad mood right now.
6: It's funny you should say that, because I've been feeling that way for the past day.
0: He was denying any involvement whatsoever and said he didn't know her. He even said he didn't fit Quinn's description of the culprit.
10: Did she say I was from Bosnia?
6: No, she said you were from Albania.
10: A what?
6: Albania.
10: You know what an Albanian looks like?
6: Mm-mm.
10: I'm Middle Eastern. I mean, come on. I mean, that and Middle Eastern. Come on, give me a break.
0: Not only that, but Osmanovich, a mechanic, said he thought he was being set up to be the fall guy in this highly public case.
9: He was concerned that because she has money and he doesn't, that he's going to get the short end of the stick.
1: Yeah, he did say that. You know, she's this rich woman from Ponte Vedra, and I know how this goes, and he expressed a great deal of concern about that.
10: It seems like since obviously she's rich, it's going to be my ass.
6: She's what?
10: Since she's rich, it's going to be my ass.
6: I could care less what she is.
0: In an interrogation that would ultimately last nearly 8 hours, Detective Howard Cole tried to keep Osmanovich talking, even when the suspect tested Cole's patience.
1: He thought he was smarter than us. He wanted to control the interview, and truthfully, he drove me crazy.
10: Well, you can search everything that I own. You're not going to find anything. Because, just like you said, you got an IQ, and I got one too.
6: Absolutely.
9: He's walking around the interrogation room talking about his IQ. You hear that a lot from suspects?
1: No, not that overtly. It's common for most of them to think it. It's very rare for them to actually say it.
10: I'm smarter than her and her husband or whatever.
6: No doubt about it. But all I'm telling you is...
10: And you know what? This is BS. This right here is and it's because the stone is headed my way.
6: Oh, it is.
0: Eventually, Osmanovich relented. He admitted he may have known Quinn Gray. Right
6: now. Do you or do you not know Tana?
10: I might have seen her.
0: But Osmanovich said that even if he did know Quinn, he could still prove his innocence.
1: He kept talking in, like, code. And, you know, at one point I was like, you know, I don't understand what you're trying to tell me. Just explain to me what you're trying to tell me. And then he's like, you know how you cops, you do videos and this and that? He's like, well, I got my own audio.
0: However, for some reason, he wasn't willing to share that secret audio tape with investigators.
9: He has this tape that's exculpatory, that gets him off the hook.
1: Yes, sir.
9: But he won't give it to you.
1: No, and it kind of blew my mind because I'm here telling him he's faced, you know, if I don't get this tape and if I don't get it now, you know, he's facing, you know, kidnapping, sexual battery, extortion.
0: Osmanovich insisted that secret recording he made would be his get-out-of-jail-free card.
10: And I put a tape recorder with her voice and my voice in front of you, which I can go get.
6: Tell me about these tapes. What's on these tapes?
10: Sir, the tape is not going nowhere out of my possession, which I hid way off the location, okay?
6: Why would you do that?
10: Why would what?
6: You tape that.
10: You remember the IQ part?
6: Yeah.
10: I might have been played for a fool, but I'm not an idiot.
0: Even under the threat of arrest, Osmanovich refused to hand over the recording or give its location.
1: It was just a war of attrition, and he knew that he was in it up to his eyeballs.
0: The next day, after Osmanovich's interrogation was completed, Detective Cole received some crucial information about that recording.
1: We learned of the existence of the tape from Jasmin. The next morning, we learned of its possible location.
0: The location was Osmanovich's home. His ex-girlfriend had gotten a hold of it and turned the recording over to Osmanovich's sister. The sister then gave the tape to an attorney.
1: We got a call from a defense attorney in Jacksonville, and he said, Detective Cole, I think we have something you might be interested in.
0: Finally, investigators had the tape, and when they pressed play,
11: it was room 207.
0: They couldn't believe what they heard. That recording led Sheriff David Shore to call a press conference. He had a major announcement.
11: As our investigation has developed, we arrested Quinn Gray.
7: Coming up, just what was on that tape?
12: I'm starting to feel like I'm the sinister one.
7: Had Quinn been the victim everyone thought?

0: Let's see what happens at the hotel. She's been staying at the hotel all night long.
1: At last, investigators had the secret recording that Jasmine Osmanovich had tantalizingly refused to turn over. But far from exonerating him, it offered plenty of evidence against him.
2: It's compelling. It was the icing on the cake. It was the point of no return for Quinn. It was the point of no return for Osmanovich.
0: He wants you to look back. You understand that?
1: On that recording, investigators heard a completely different story from what Quinn Gray had said happened during her ordeal.
0: We've been staying in at the Emerson Inn on room 207.
1: The recording started on that Monday when Quinn was still missing. Jasmine narrated as he drove alone to the Emerson Inn.
0: She stayed the whole night by herself. She didn't want me to stay with her. So I'm going right now back to there.
1: The recording continued with Jasmine entering room 207. And investigators were shocked as they listened, because Quinn Gray didn't sound like a captive at all. In fact, she seemed to be in on the whole thing.
3: I don't know what the new plan is.
0: Well, we'll see.
3: Just tell me you have one.
0: Yeah. They called the cops and everything. I mean, but I got a different plan.
1: Osmanovich next appeared to mock the massive law enforcement manhunt that was underway to find Quinn.
0: They just knew you were here by yourself all night long. They would have a fit.
3: That's why I'm starting to feel like I'm the sinister one. Doing this to my family. I wonder what my girls think right now. I wonder if they have any idea what's going on.
2: We went to the hotel and talked to the people that worked at the hotel, and they said she sat in the car while he was checking in. They were hand in hand. I said, in fact, he left the room many, many times during the weekend.
1: And remember those bruises and marks Quinn said she got from being zip-tied to a chair? The recording suggested Quinn made them herself.
3: I'm going to have a few more marks if I'm telling these stories, don't you think?
0: Are those from last night?
3: Yeah, but that's from the rope. I was doing the rope.
0: Oh, you were doing that?
3: Yeah.
0: There's one girl.
3: I have to have a couple things.
0: Okay,
3: amazing
0: so
3: that they don't have a what's going on.
1: And then there were parts of that recording that made even veteran investigators blush. On the tape, the two had what sounds like intimate, consensual sex. Nothing like the rape Quinn described.
0: That's where you get this much action?
3: You know he does it.
1: The sheriff said that from the get-go, he and FBI officials were suspicious about this case, questioning if this was a legitimate abduction. But they had no option, they say, but to proceed as if Quinn really had been taken hostage. In the end, the recording Osmanovich made gave them all the proof they needed that this was not a kidnapping, but rather an elaborate hoax. The pair's real goal, the sheriff said, was to extort $50,000 from Quinn's husband, Reed.
2: We all smelled a rat. I mean, it wasn't right.
1: There were many things that just didn't add up. It started with a ransom note. It was in Quinn's handwriting and unusually long. Secondly, investigators never needed to ask for proof of life during the abduction because the kidnappers regularly allowed Quinn to talk on the phone. And finally, there was Quinn's shocking debriefing where she said she enjoyed having sex with the man she had described as her captor.
3: And I acted like I enjoyed it, and I'm not gonna lie, sometimes I almost did.
1: Osmanovich would later say that he and Quinn met by chance at a gas station just weeks earlier. A conversation started, and an affair soon blossomed, something that was strongly suggested by the recording.
0: Right now, I'm all crazy about you.
3: What?
0: I'm all crazy about you.
1: Quinn and Osmanovich told different stories of how the whole kidnapping plot evolved. But authorities suggest that Quinn's motive was to get the money, leave her husband, and start a new life.
3: And this is all over, I have your word.
0: What?
3: Whatever story we come up with, you stick to it.
0: We both have to stick to the same story because we're both...
1: But clearly, Osmanovich wasn't convinced Quinn would stick to their story.
4: You think he made the tape because he thought that at some point he was going to get accused of kidnapping her and he needed to prove that it wasn't his idea?
2: Or that it was her idea and I just went along for the ride. And it was probably a smart thing for him to do. I mean, because it revealed to us in no uncertain terms that Quinn Gray was not a victim.
5: Can you put your hands in front of you?
1: Jasmine Osmanovich was arrested for extortion. And before the sheriff publicly announced Quinn's arrest, he had a heart-to-heart talk with her husband.
4: Tough conversation for you to have.
2: Yeah, you know, your spouse made this thing up, and she had relations with a guy that were consensual. We know that it was consensual because we got a tape recording, and it's crystal clear. You know, I mean, how do you process that information?
1: One day after Osmanovich's arrest, Quinn Gray was placed in custody.
6: We arrested Quinn Gray and charged her with extortion. This was an extortion attempt from the beginning. It was not a kidnapping.
1: Quinn pleaded not guilty. After her arrest, she was defiant.
7: If I wanted $50,000, all I would do is take it out of the bank account.
8: Did you have a sexual relationship with Osmanovich?
7: No, I did not. I did not know him.
9: Why would someone make this stuff up?
7: You wouldn't make it up because it's the truth.
9: I'm talking about him. Why would he make this up?
7: Because he's a criminal and he came in and tried to extort $50,000 from me.
1: And in another shocking twist, Reed Gray decided to stand by his wife.
10: I want my wife to come out of this feeling wonderful. I want her to feel great about everything after this is all over. And I think that's going to be the outcome.
11: Coming up, her husband seemed to be standing by Quinn. But what did her mother think?
4: You believe she's telling the truth.
11: And then, what kind of legal price would Quinn pay for her escapade? When Dateline...

0: Quinn Gray had pleaded not guilty to charges she tried to extort $50,000 from her husband in an elaborate kidnapping hoax. But even though investigators considered Reed Gray the victim, to the surprise of many, he decided to stand by his wife. 2 months after her arrest, Reed even appeared on the Today Show and offered total support for Quinn.
1: It's been a roller coaster of emotion from the onset. There are times when you sit in front of the FBI and they present you evidence that that she was the mastermind of this, and you have no choice but to believe that entirely at that point. But I believe in all of my heart she was kidnapped.
0: Quinn's mom also stood firmly behind her daughter, saying Jasmine Osmanovich was to blame, not Quinn.
2: I believe she was just manipulated and her mind snapped.
3: You believe she's telling the truth?
2: Absolutely.
3: The FBI and the sheriff do not.
2: Well, they don't understand what can happen to a person who has a mental illness.
0: Gail Sykes says her daughter suffers from bipolar disorder, a form of mental illness marked by both manic highs and deep depressions.
2: I think that she was having a severe bipolar manic episode. She thought she was going to die. You have to remember, she's just out of Hanley Hazelden. She was in a very fragile situation.
0: Quinn had only recently been released from the Hazelden Clinic, where she'd undergone treatment for alcohol abuse. Her mom thinks that once Quinn stopped self-medicating with alcohol, her bipolar disorder suddenly emerged. On the Today Show, Reed said Quinn's family had a history of bipolar disorder.
1: I know there's definitely something not right, because that's not the wife that I know.
0: Quinn's mom felt her daughter had a strong defense. She says that on the tape, Osmanovich says he will release Quinn. It's one of the few places on the tape where he sounds like her captor and not her lover.
4: I can release you tonight. It's you know you're going home, okay? So, which I promise from day one, right?
2: Yeah.
0: And Quinn's mother, who's never heard the tape, says it was because of Quinn's mental condition that her daughter had sex with Osmanovich.
2: And he started blowing in her ear, and I think she just wanted to feel the comfort and the feeling of feeling secure and loved, maybe.
3: With the guy who had just brutally abducted her.
2: In her mental state, yes. I believe that is exactly what happened to her.
3: That tape doesn't make her sound like a victim.
2: Well, you have to think it through a little bit more carefully. She thought, this man is going to save my life and is going to restore me to my family.
0: Quinn's mom also points out that investigators were never able to document the supposed affair between Quinn and Osmanovich. Investigators admit they couldn't find a shred of evidence that the two had any relationship before that Labor Day weekend.
3: Does it give you any pause at all that there's no proof that those two knew each other before Labor Day weekend?
5: You know, it does and it doesn't. We knew that their encounter was consensual.
3: You can tell that from the tape.
5: Yes. Regardless of when the relationship started, they knew each other and they were involved with each other.
6: The bottle remained the same.
0: But the prosecutor in the case, Jennifer Dunton, says her office was never shown any proof that Quinn really does suffer from a mental illness.
3: Have you seen anything to indicate that Quinn Gray was already diagnosed as bipolar before that weekend?
7: No. Her doctor had made the assertion that he believed she was bipolar, although backed off that a little bit and said she did not meet all the criteria.
0: In January of 2010, 4 months after the incident, Jasmine Osmanovich pleaded guilty to extortion. In court appearances, the formerly cocky, perhaps even arrogant mechanic now appeared looking like a man who's been had.
8: Because he's a criminal.
0: But Quinn Gray decided to continue her fight, and the state of Florida prepared its case against the wealthy mom.
7: The strengths of our case were all the times that Quinn Gray was left alone. She was left alone several times overnight. She was often left in cars. Mr. Osmanovich made trips into various businesses.
3: All proving that she could have walked away if she'd wanted to, could have escaped, therefore wasn't a real kidnapping.
7: Correct.
0: What was the truth? At one point, Reed Gray arranged a private lie detector test for his wife. And according to Assistant State Attorney Dunton, the results were not what he expected.
7: I've been provided records that she did not pass that polygraph. She was deceptive. And I believe at some point he also indicated he eventually listened to that tape, which he had not listened to it previously.
8: Does Reed get this much action?
9: You know he doesn't.
5: He's not a dumb man. He's a smart man. He's a successful businessman. He was connecting the dots, too.
1: I don't know.
10: Reed Gray eventually changed his mind, and with it, his support for his wife.
1: Put that to the side.
10: In August 2010, he was granted a divorce and now shares custody of the couple's daughters. Reed did not want to be interviewed by Dateline, but told us, "I wanted to thank law enforcement and the state for all their hardworking efforts to ensure the safety of my family." And perhaps Quinn was ready to move on with her life as well. In February of 2011, she pleaded no contest to extortion. It was something her mom had encouraged.
2: I didn't want a jury to find her guilty and send her to prison.
3: Even though a no contest plea is basically admitting your guilt.
2: I understand that but at least she would not have to go to prison.
0: Quinn sent us a statement saying she was abducted at gunpoint and never knew Osmanovich, but added, "I do not deny all forms of responsibility for things that occurred after the abduction." And she says, because of her mental state at the time, her past experiences, and her fresh recovery from alcoholism, Osmanovich was able to manipulate my every thought and completely altered my belief system about my life. I made the decision to accept a no-contest plea to avoid a lengthy, salacious trial that could have further emotionally harmed my family, my mental health, and my road to recovery. Quinn Gray and Jasmine Osmanovich were both sentenced to time served in jail, given probation, and ordered to repay a total of $86,000 in overtime costs that were run up by all the law enforcement personnel who had worked that weekend trying to find Quinn. Both declined to be interviewed. Both are now free, and apparently they're no longer co-conspirators or lovers.
3: What's in this for Quinn Gray?
5: I don't know.
3: I mean, if she divorces her husband, she'd get a lot more than $50,000.
5: That's it. Was it a call for help? Was it a psychological call for help on Quinn? I don't know the answer to that. Was it a desperate act to get attention? I don't know the answer to that. But I can tell you, she sure picked a very colorful way to do it. It's hard to pull off a fake kidnapping. It just is.
11: That's all for now. I'm Lester Holt. For all of us at NBC News, thanks for watching.
12: This was personal to so many people in Aspen. We had a brutal murder in a small town. That house has this story to tell. Are we going to be able to figure out what that story is?
13: It's the playground of snow and gold. And she was at its heart. Beautiful, privileged, magnetic.
14: Whether it was the taxi driver or her movie star friends, she had a very genuine connection with people.
13: But what happened one night in her secluded chalet sent shivers through this glamorous ski town.
15: Oh my God, no!
16: I was going into shock, hyperventilating.
13: Murdered in her sleep.
12: It did appear that it was a crime of rage.
13: Where would investigators start? An ex-boyfriend?
17: There were some stories about there was a jilted.

0: in the closet.
1: But then, this sort of thing just doesn't happen to people like the one now lying dead in the closet.
0: He's dead, full of blood, wrapped in a thing.
1: And certainly not in the caller's zip code.
2: We don't see very many homicides in Pitkin County.
1: But there are moments when no place is safe. No person. Not the storied victim. Not her secure and pampered Shangri-La in the snow.
3: There are no words for it, you know, when a childhood friend dies.
1: Yes, and Nancy Pfister, life of the party, confidant of bellhops and billionaires. Who would want to harm her? And why? Aspen, Colorado. The tiny municipal airport here tells a story. In the long line of private jets parked and waiting for their well-heeled owners to come down from their mountainside chalets. Their beginner castles, as the late Nancy Pfister used to call them. Half playfully, of course, these were her friends, as were the passing tourists and ski bums and busboys and just about everybody. Mary Conover met Nancy when they were both teenagers.
3: You cannot come to this town without meeting Nancy.
4: I mean, come on, really?
3: Everybody met Nancy at one point or another. I've never known another person like her. As joyful and outsized personality and all of that that she was, she had a very deep and soulful connection to the world.
1: Some special sauce in Nancy Pfister. And when she smiled,
4: it was just pure radiance, you know. It was just beaming.
1: Billy Clayton was perhaps closer to Nancy than anybody, almost like a brother.
4: It was like she had a secret, and she wanted to share it with you. And that secret was, let's all lighten up and have fun and enjoy life and be grateful.
1: Nancy had reason to be grateful. She was born into a legendary Aspen family, a bit like local royalty. Her father, Art Pfister, made a fortune when he turned his ranch into the Buttermilk Ski Resort. And her mother, Betty, was a World War II pilot who, in later years, flew a helicopter, parked it in her driveway. And Nancy? Stories about Nancy would fill a book, like the one about how she met Jack Nicholson.
4: A convertible pulled up and asked them directions. And Nancy said, well, I'll take you there, but I want to ride in that nice car of yours. And the next thing you know, she and Jack are best friends.
1: Nancy could and did live any way she wanted, out loud.
4: Many, many times when I just thought we were going to have a normal day, she would say, let's go to St. Bart's, or let's go to Hawaii, or let's go somewhere. And I'd go, okay.
1: But a relationship with the impulsive and gregarious Nancy, Billy had to admit, came with a price. Your business was her business. Your stuff was her stuff. Sometimes she just expected her friends to give her the stuff she wanted.
4: It was quite a job to love Nancy.
1: So, after what happened to her, flies on a carcass. The tabloids feasted on the gossip and half-truths that flew around town. She was a spoiled wild child, they howled. Jack Nicholson's party girl, Hunter S. Thompson's drinking buddy, an incurable flirt once engaged to Michael Douglas. All very breathless, these stories about the, quote, Aspen socialite. And insulting, said her friends. Didn't paint Nancy's character accurately at all.
5: Some people collect famous people as friends, and it's important to them to be able to, you know, talk about
3: definitely
5: them and
3: not
5: show
3: her.
5: Them all. No?
3: Mm-mm. She had a lot of famous friends. She had a lot of friends who were not famous. She treated everyone the same way. She had a very genuine connection with people.
4: She didn't have the entitlement that made a snooty little rich kid or something. She had an entitlement that she, every day of life was precious and should be lived to the fullest.
1: Nancy was a traveling philanthropist, a devoted environmentalist. She had a daughter, too, Juliana, born when Nancy was 29. And sometimes she took Juliana with her when she traveled, but sometimes she didn't.
3: Nancy had a lot of very close friends and people who loved Juliana, and, you know, we all raised our children together.
1: Unusual? Oh, certainly. But
4: she just truly, deeply loved Juliana and did feel that this was her greatest role of her life, was to be a mother.

0: thing is, Nancy Pfister trusted people, even with the care of her own daughter, with her house, with her money. Like the teller she happened to meet in her local bank.
1: She loved people, you know, all kinds. It didn't matter who you were.
0: Kathy Carpenter was that teller. And one day, out of the blue, Nancy asked her to lunch. Kathy accepted and learned firsthand another of Nancy's hallmark traits.
1: She was sometimes brutally honest.
2: No edit button.
1: No edit button. I like that, yes. No edit button. She actually, when I first met her, told me that I was very fat.
2: That's, what a thing to say to somebody when you first meet them, though. Hi, be my friend. You're fat.
1: Yeah, well, you're fat. You know, you're beautiful, but you're fat.
0: Though she was blunt, undiplomatic, but irresistible. By the time lunch was over, Nancy and Kathy were fast friends. Just how Nancy was. Like when she made plans to leave town for the winter, she decided to rent her house to a retired doctor and his horticulturalist wife, total strangers, whom she befriended in a heartbeat, actually invited them to move in a month early. And so she and Dr. Trey Styler and his wife, who also happened to be named Nancy, they all lived together like roommates.
3: She kind of said, I'm going to take you under my wing and have you meet all my friends, and I know a lot of people around here.
0: But now, in February 2014, at just 57, Nancy Pfister was gone. Murdered. Apparently in her own bed. While the grief was still very fresh, much of Aspen crowded into the storied Hotel Jerome for a memorial that was more like a goodbye party.
4: Well, however she died, we need to celebrate her life. That's what she would have wanted, because her life was a celebration.
0: Except one person, notably absent from the overflow crowd in the Jerome, wasn't celebrating, but certainly could hear the music and laughter that burst out of hotel windows that night and drifted down the street and into a particular cell in the county jail.
5: Coming up.
1: When I opened that door, that odor was so overwhelming. It hit me in the face, and I looked down.
5: What had happened to Nancy Pfister? The awful discovery that launched this Aspen mystery.
6: Oh, my God! No!
7: Hard to get that image out of your mind.
1: It is.
8: That house has this story to tell, and are we going to be able to figure out what that story is?
0: Aspen, Colorado is the center of the universe, for a certain crowd, that is. In 2014, as always, an avalanche of skiers crowded onto lifts and filled the restaurants and bars and shops that line Aspen's carefully tended avenues. A lovely, if pricey, skiing heaven. Except that is for Nancy Pfister.
9: Did she ever think of leaving here permanently?
10: I know she was away a lot.
4: She thought of it all the time. She thought about it, because Aspen's changed so much. It's not that sleepy little town. There's traffic. I got stuck in traffic today.
0: With her daughter Juliana grown and out of the house by then, Nancy, at the peak of ski season, had no reason to winter in Aspen, which is why she rented her house to that retired doctor and his wife from Denver. Well, she sipped her champagne in warmer climes, this year Australia. So it was a surprise when, this February, she notified her friends she was coming home early. She arrived in Aspen Saturday, 22nd of February. Kathy Carpenter picked her up at the airport.
1: I hung out with her that evening, helped her unpack and get organized.
7: How was it to have her back?
1: It was wonderful. It was fun. She shared a lot of her video clips that she took on her trip.
7: Did you stay over the weekend?
1: I did. She asked me if I would stay with her. So I did.
0: On Monday morning, February 24th, Kathy got up early and left for work, leaving Nancy and her dog Gabe at the house. Knowing Nancy would need peace and quiet to get over her jet lag, she put a note on the front door asking would-be visitors to leave Nancy alone.
1: She did not want to be disturbed. Nancy Pfister never wanted to be disturbed when she slept.
7: Right.
1: You do not call her, you do not wake her. She always slept with her earplugs and her eye mask, everything shut, close the door, and do not disturb.
0: Billy Clayton also left Nancy alone. but felt much better just knowing she was home.
4: I worried about her constantly when she was away from Aspen. But when she returned to Aspen, I didn't worry about her. I would relax. I sent her an email. There was a photo of my four-year-old son to Aunt Nancy. We're so glad you're home, because when you're home, we don't worry about you and everything's good.
0: But Billy didn't hear back, not a word. And then on Wednesday, the people who'd been renting Nancy's house called Kathy. They'd moved out quickly on Nancy's return, had been going back and forth to the house all week, clearing out the last of their stuff. And they found it odd that they hadn't seen Nancy, not once.
7: So this is Monday, Tuesday, and then Wednesday, and you still hadn't seen her?
3: Still hadn't seen her.
0: But they did see Nancy's dog, Gabe.
3: And then I went and called Kathy and said, this dog has been alone for 2 days. It's clear that she hasn't been back.
11: I was concerned because normally that's not Nancy's behavior. She would call me and ask me to pick the dog up.
0: So after work, Kathy drove up to Nancy's place on Buttermilk Mountain to check on her friend.
7: What was it like when you went inside the house?
11: I called her name out and Gabe was there. He was happy to see me.
0: But Nancy wasn't there. Kathy checked her bedroom.
11: You know, the stuff that was there that I unpacked, you know, it was clear, cleaned up. And when I turned, went to the closet, it was locked.
7: Was it usually locked?
11: No. Not with Nancy Pfister home.
0: Kathy knew that when Nancy rented her house, she kept her personal belongings locked in a closet in the master bedroom. But she and Kathy had unlocked it when she got home.
11: At that point, I was not feeling comfortable. Something was not right.
0: Kathy, who often house sat for Nancy, had a spare key, but it was back at her house, so she went home, got the key, returned, opened the closet door.
11: When Yai opened that door, that odor was so overwhelming. It hit me in the face, and I looked down, and you know, I could see the shape.
0: A shape hidden under a pile of blankets and coverings. But with one glimpse, Kathy just knew, she said, it was Nancy Pfister.
7: Hard to get that image out of your mind.
11: It is.
7: It's kind of stuck there.
11: It is.
0: Kathy fled the house, got in her car, called 911.
6: Oh, my God. No.
11: It's pretty desolate up there, so I jumped in the car, and I thought, I'll just drive down the hill and get to the police department.
6: I don't know.
0: Her hysterics made it very hard for the dispatcher to comprehend exactly what was going on.
12: Can you get near your friend?
6: No, I can't.
0: Then, finally, understanding, the dispatcher told Kathy, pull over, wait for the first responders.
12: I want you to pull over and put your flashers on.
11: When the police arrived, I stepped out of the vehicle. I think I was going into shock, hyperventilating.
0: Dashcam video shows a distraught Kathy as she was taken to the hospital, and sheriff's deputies arrived on Buttermilk Mountain to look in that room and confront a mystery.
8: That house, and that room in particular, has this story to tell. And are we going to be able to figure out what that story is?
5: Coming up.
8: She had died from blunt force trauma to the head, and it appears she had had several blows to the head.
7: Any defensive wounds?
8: No.
7: So this appeared to come out of the blue for her.
8: It did appear to be, yes, a premeditated crime that occurred while she was sleeping.
5: More than one suspect, and maybe more than one killer.
7: Hard to do that alone.
13: It is awkward and difficult to move a body.

0: Lisa Miller, then the DA's investigator for the county that includes Aspen, is a tall, rangy woman with an impish grin that looks like it's hiding a secret. Investigator Miller was in an unfamiliar situation up here on Buttermilk Mountain. Murder in Aspen? This doesn't happen. Or hadn't, at least, in more than a decade.
1: I was a little surprised that we had a murder in Aspen.
2: And being called to a person's home like Nancy Pfister, I should think, especially so.
1: Correct.
0: And yet here she was, in Nancy's living room, looking out the big picture window.
1: The juxtaposition of arriving at that house and taking a look at this beautiful scenery and then knowing an act of terrible violence had occurred just down the hallway.
0: Though, in the bedroom, she saw surprisingly little evidence of it.
1: There was a small blood smear on the headboard. There was a couple small droplets of blood on the carpet and a little bit of a spatter on the wall.
0: And the body in the closet? Well, when first responders opened the door,
1: they knew they were looking for a body. And they open the door and they look inside and they didn't immediately recognize the body. You just looked down and you saw white coverings.
0: And underneath those coverings?
1: Miss Pfister had been bound with extension cord. She had multiple plastic bags over her head that had been bound and secured tightly. And then another large one of the tear-resistant, darker colored bags over her body also.
0: With blankets wrapped all around that. Investigator Miller could clearly see that the killer, whoever it was, had gone to a lot of trouble to hide what he or she had done. But there was no hiding now.
1: When the crime scene personnel started taking a look, they flipped the mattress and found blood on the bottom part of the mattress.
0: So it was clear. Nancy was killed on the bed, dragged to the closet, stashed there, wrapped up like a mummy. Then whoever did it took the extra trouble to flip the mattress in an effort to hide the soaked-in pool of blood. Andrea Bryan was the deputy district attorney and started working on the case the night Nancy's body was found.
3: We learned that she had died from blunt force trauma to the head, and it appears she had had several blows to the head.
4: Any defensive wounds?
3: No.
4: So this appeared to come out of the blue for her.
3: It did appear to be, yes, a premeditated crime that occurred while she was sleeping.
0: It looked as if it happened early Monday morning, and then the body lay in the closet undiscovered until Wednesday evening. The investigators began compiling a list of possible suspects. It's a long list.
5: None of us really lived like Nancy, so open. I mean, she was totally open to strangers.
0: That openness made Nancy friends everywhere she went, said Billy. But when Nancy opened herself up, people didn't always like what came out.
6: Say whatever she thought.
5: Say what she thought when she
7: did she realize she was going to maybe make a negative impression sometimes when she did that?
5: Well, she definitely pissed people off. There's no doubt about that. She, you know, many times I could just see people's, you know, the steam coming out of their ears and they're thinking, no one's ever talked to me like that before.
7: Yeah.
5: But her thinking was someone should have a long time ago.
0: No question Nancy rubbed some people the wrong way. Spoke her mind a bit too often, maybe. Treated friends a little like her personal servants, sometimes. Like Kathy, for example.
4: Did she treat you more like a friend or like she was your boss?
8: You know, we were friends and just depending on the day. And some days, you know, she would boss me around and I would express how I felt. And she always apologized.
0: And her friends forgave because they loved Nancy for who she was. But investigators now had to figure out if someone in Nancy's life had stopped loving her or if she had simply opened herself up to the wrong person.
1: We're working diligently at that point to follow up on other leads that were coming in.
4: Like?
1: Leads of other people in the community that may have had some resentment towards Nancy Pfister.
0: Like perhaps a jilted lover? Might one of them have harbored some hidden rage? Her friends knew that the irrepressible Nancy was also a woman who fell in and out of love, often.
5: Usually Nancy's affairs or romances didn't last a long time.
7: Yeah.
5: Because there were some stories about there was a jilted lover somewhere, that somebody I didn't know. So when I heard that, I thought, you know, there's crazy people out there. And I said, let's follow it up, because you never know. Could be, you know.
0: But no. No actual jilted lovers in Nancy's past, just rumor and unfounded innuendo. And besides, after taking in the bedroom crime scene, the investigators decided they were not looking for a killer.
2: Hard to do that alone, carry a body around like that, flip a queen-size mattress.
1: The mattress is doable, but it would be awkward for a single person to flip the mattress on their own. And they use the term dead weight for a reason. I mean, it is awkward and difficult to move a body.
2: But it seemed like a pretty clear indication of more than one person.
3: Yes, that was our conclusion.
0: Something else. Since there was no sign of forced entry, her killer, or killers, as they now believed, must have had a house key. Now, who might that be?
6: Coming up, the new renters, the doctor and his wife.
9: It just seemed perfect.
8: She really liked these people. She felt that they had really great karma.
6: What did they see?
0: The investigation was literally closer to home now. That is to say, the detectives investigating the murder of Nancy Pfister began looking at anybody who had access without permission to Nancy's house. That is, people with a key. For example, the couple who had been renting the place while Nancy was in Australia. Dr. William Trey Styler and his wife, also named Nancy, were hardly likely suspects, but they had to start somewhere.
1: Mr. Styler is an anesthesiologist. Mrs. Styler, from all accounts, was an intelligent woman herself.
0: Trey and Nancy met in the anesthesiology department at a Denver hospital. He, a resident, and she, an instructor.
9: I heard him go up to a woman on a gurney and say, "Hello, I'm Dr. Styler. I'll take care of you as though I were taking care of my mother, and I love my mother."
0: The gentle doctor chaired his anesthesiology department by the time he retired. They lived in an upscale area of Denver. Their shared hobby was growing the gasp-inducing giant Victoria water lily. Their unusual level of success at that, or skill, brought them world renown within the rarefied world of specialized botany.
2: In fact, you two of you lived kind of a charmed existence for quite a while.
9: We did. Had 25 years of a life that I used to say I would never trade with anyone.
0: But right around the year 2000, it all began to fall apart. Trey got sick and had to quit practicing medicine. His attempt to start a medical support business failed. He sued his medical group and lost. He sued the lawyer who took his life savings and got nothing. He had to sell his house. He moved with Nancy into a rental where they were poisoned, said Nancy, and very nearly fatally, by carbon monoxide. Again, they tried to sue, but were too broke to hire an attorney.
9: And he was beside himself, suicidal, just, you know, I can't believe what I did to the family, losing all this income, and I said, you know, we can do this. And so I thought of Aspen, that we loved Aspen.
0: Aspen, fresh mountain air, a fresh start. They could open a spa, they decided. And that's when Nancy Styler picked up the phone to answer another Nancy's real estate ad in the local newspaper, Nancy Pfister's ad.
9: She said, "Oh, excuse me, I was just watering my greenhouse." I said, "You know, I would love to have a greenhouse." And so we went up there and it just seemed perfect.
0: Seemed perfect to Nancy Pfister, too. Her share of the family fortune was doled out in regular but limited allowances, and by renting her multi-million-dollar house with the billion-dollar views, she would have extra cash for her upcoming trip to Australia. So, no formal lease, just a handshake. The rent was $4,000 a month.
9: It was a lot of money, but not for Aspen.
0: Nancy asked her good friend Kathy to help the renters take care of her dog while she was away, collect the rent, and be her general go-between.
8: She really liked these people. She said that she felt that they had really great karma.
0: And that's part of the reason why she invited them to move in a full month before she left. But it wasn't long before the Stylers discovered that living with Nancy Pfister was not quite like they thought it might be.
9: After the first couple of days, she treated me like a slave. Like, get my cigarettes, get this, get my drink. And I was not used to being so disrespected.
4: Treated like a slave, though? I mean,
9: a slave. It was not pretty.
8: You know, I told her that is how Nancy is. Don't take it personal. She comes off this way, and that, you know, she really has a good heart.
0: Anyway, Nancy left soon enough for Australia. But then the stylist discovered the house wasn't so perfect after all.
9: So when I went to clean out the master bedroom and bathroom, I realized the hot water was rusty. The dishwasher didn't work. The stove didn't work.
0: Once again, the stylist sought redress. They decided to withhold rent until those things were fixed. Nancy Pfister, half a world away, was not happy.
4: What'd she say?
8: That she felt that these people were cons, squatters, and she wanted them out.
0: Kathy was caught in the middle. She arranged the repairs. The stylist paid the money they owed, gave Kathy $6,000 in cash that she put in a safe deposit box for Nancy. But the relationship between landlord and tenants had soured to the point that no amount of karma could preserve it.
8: And at that point, Nancy Styler said, I don't want to stay. We will be out February 22nd.
4: How did Nancy Pfister feel about that?
8: She was fine with it. Okay. She wanted them out.
0: Unable to find new tenants now, Nancy Pfister was faced with doing exactly what she hoped to avoid when she went to Australia, spending peak ski season in Aspen. She got home February 22nd, the very day the stylist said they'd be done moving their stuff out. The problem was, they weren't.
8: She was not happy. You know, she had a few choice words, but she accepted it. She was tired, jet lag. She wanted to come home, see her dog.
0: The Stylers ended up in a motel in Basalt, about 25 minutes away. They stopped by the house again a few times during the week to get their things, saw the dog, but not Nancy, and made that first alarming call to Kathy that something seemed wrong. And when Kathy found the body, knowing better than anyone about the tension between the Stylers and Nancy Pfister, she made sure to clue in investigators.
10: She had some people living there. She really pissed them off. And she made threats to them about owing money.
0: So, time for investigators to visit that motel and meet the Stylers.
11: Coming up.
9: I said, I haven't done anything wrong.
4: Did Nancy Styler admit that she had said, you know, I'd like to kill her?
3: She made some statements that were certainly consistent with that.
6: From motel room to interrogation room, investigators were fishing.
12: You did it.
6: What would they catch?

0: Basalt, Colorado. It's just down the highway from Aspen. You can see the same mountains, breathe the same air. But when Trey and Nancy Styler checked into their motel, they were entering a world far beneath the rarefied heights of Nancy Pfister's mountainside retreat. No billionaire starter castles here. This is where many of the people who work in Aspen live. And here the Stylers thought they were done with Nancy Pfister, moving on. And then there was a knock at the door, 5:30 a.m. It was sheriff's deputies. They had questions, they said, about a dead body.
1: And I said, "What dead body?" And he wouldn't tell me. Who died? Wouldn't say a word.
0: The deputies escorted them to the back seats of separate cars, but said not a word as they drove down to the station. Nancy listened to the chatter on the radio.
1: I heard her sister's names being mentioned on the police radio, Nancy's sister's names. And I thought, well, it must be something to do with Nancy.
0: At the Pitkin County Sheriff's Office, deputies put Nancy and Trey in different interview rooms.
1: And he had read me my Miranda rights beforehand. And I said, "I don't need an attorney." I said, I haven't done anything wrong. I said, "I'll be happy to answer questions."
0: Which were, at least to begin with, pretty basic.
2: Where did you and Trey come from?
3: We're from Denver. Mm-hmm. We met at the University of Colorado Medical School.
1: They asked me if I knew any of the men that she, you know, had dated, if I knew anyone that would want her dead.
0: Well, she didn't think it was that sort of thing at all, said Nancy. She told the detective she was pretty sure she knew exactly what happened to Nancy Pfister.
1: I said, "You're going to find the tox report. You're going to find out that she committed suicide." I was absolutely sure that that's what happened.
0: But of course, investigators knew Nancy Pfister did not die by suicide. They knew someone beat her to death, attacked her as she slept. And they knew all about the rental arrangement that started well and went to hell. And about the Stylers' rapid fall from success to ruination.
4: Their financial situation was dire, and he was trying to pawn a very nice ring.
5: He was a desperate man.
4: He was very desperate.
0: They also knew, from Kathy Carpenter, how angry Nancy Styler was at Nancy Pfister.
5: What kinds of things did she say?
6: Just that I hate that woman. You know, Nancy Styler was upset.
5: I could kill her?
6: She did say that. Oh, I could just kill that woman.
5: Did Nancy Styler admit that she had threatened Nancy Pfister? That she'd said, you know, I'd like to kill her?
7: She was, I think, pretty open about her feelings for Nancy Pfister, and she made some statements that were certainly consistent with that.
8: I said, you know, I would like to wring her neck because she is such a drunk and making me so crazy.
0: Nancy Styler's personal opinion of Nancy Pfister had soured to such a degree she did not hesitate to speak ill of the dead, whether true or not.
8: There's not one person who said a nice thing about her. Mm-hmm. Not one person.
0: Investigators put Dr. Styler in a separate room. They dressed him in an orange jumpsuit, even though he wasn't under arrest. And they asked a few softball questions.
2: And you're like, William, would you have Trey or... Frankly, I'll answer anything, but...
0: But it wasn't long before the tone changed, and the accusations began.
9: I have no idea. Why did you go in there and hurt Nancy? Maybe you don't even know, but I know it's true. I know it's true.
0: The sheriff himself, a close friend of the late Nancy Pfister, tried to get Trey Styler to admit that in a desperate rage, he killed Nancy.
9: You did this, man. You did it. And the quicker you start saying that, the better this is going to be.
0: But Trey insisted. They were going after the wrong guy. He was innocent.
2: How can you know it's true when it's not true?
0: Over and over, Trey stressed and demonstrated how his 65-year-old body, ravaged by disease, was far too frail to have done what was done to Nancy. But it had already dawned on detectives. The more Trey claimed to be physically incapable...
9: My condition is such that I don't think I could beat up a kid.
0: The worse it looked for his wife.
4: We definitely had to look at the fact that he had assistance, potentially.
9: My wife does everything. I'm disabled. I can't do.
0: Trey still insisted, took a polygraph. Maybe he shouldn't have.
5: He failed his polygraph?
4: Yes, he did fail his polygraph.
5: You're smiling. Failed it badly or what?
4: My understanding from the polygrapher that's running the test, he did fail it badly.
0: Not admissible in court, but an investigative tool, they say. Didn't look good for the Stylers, but desperation and anger do not by themselves a murder case make. And to make things a little extra difficult, investigators knew they couldn't count on DNA at the scene to link the Stylers to the crime.
7: It could easily be explained because of where they were living. They were staying in that bedroom.
0: So the investigators drove the Stylers back to their motel and went on with the hard work of a murder investigation. They'd have to find a piece of good, solid evidence to tie someone, maybe the Stylers, to the crime. Didn't look so far as if such a thing existed. And then?
4: Occasionally, something fortuitous happens to law enforcement.
0: How's that old saying go? One man's trash is another man's treasure.
10: Coming up.
11: This broke the case.
10: It seemed like magic. A grab bag of evidence suddenly at their feet. What was this stuff? And where did it come from?

0: Something was wrong with the equation. Didn't add up. Here in Aspen, in the house on Buttermilk Mountain, the crime scene around Nancy Pfister's body spoke in a way. It told a story. And what it said was that at least two able-bodied people committed the murder. How else would a heavy mattress get flipped and Nancy's body get dragged across the room and into the closet and get packaged in bags and wrapped up in blankets? And yet their suspects, Nancy's former tenants, were not able-bodied spring chickens, anything but athletic. And besides, there was zero physical evidence that would tie either one of them to the crime.
1: I think we were faced with the reality that this was always going to be a circumstantial case.
0: So, that bedroom was keeping its secrets, and might be keeping them still. Except for one total fluke. A couple of days later, one of those little gifts that chance or fate or something just drops at a frustrated investigator's feet, all tied up with a neat little bow.
2: What do you got here? I mean, this is not just a standard trash thing.
3: No, this broke the case.
0: How weirdly fluky was this? The town of Basalt, who knew, had a rule that you can't put personal garbage in public trash cans. And a city worker, a little extra diligent, happened to be poking around in the trash, just randomly checking for illegal garbage disposal.
2: Tell me what this guy did and how he came across this stuff.
3: He pulls the trash and then he goes to another location. He was going to actually check it to see if there was any, if something stood out about him.
4: This actually does this stuff?
3: People check it.
4: Opens a bag.
3: And he did. And thank goodness he did, because when he opened the bag, he looks inside and he sees a prescription pill bottle. And what was special about this prescription pill bottle is it had Nancy Pfister's name on it.
0: Of course, the city worker recognized the name. Aspen and the towns around it were buzzing with news about Nancy Pfister's murder.
2: In addition to that pill bottle, after which he phoned the police, what did you guys find in that bag?
3: Well, in addition to the pill bottle, the big one was a hammer, a bloody hammer.
0: A bloody hammer found in the same trash as medication belonging to Nancy Pfister? That simply couldn't be a coincidence. Police were 99% sure they'd stumbled on the murder weapon. They sent it off to the crime lab to be tested ASAP. But the trash bag wasn't done divulging its investigative gifts.
3: Another thing that we found that was concerning to us was the vehicle registration for William and Nancy Styler's Jaguar.
0: What's more, the trash bin was located just behind the motel where the Stylers were staying, and that was miles and miles away from Nancy Pfister's house. Again, as we say, a little gift, actually a big, fat, juicy gift, dropped right into investigators' laps, and it, no question, linked the Stylers to the crime.
2: I cannot think of any other time, any other case I've ever heard about, where such obvious evidence is just kind of there.
3: Thrown out carelessly, close to where suspects are staying? Yeah.
0: Deputies hovered around the motel to keep an eye on the Stylers to make sure they didn't do a disappearing act. Well, they and the DA waited for the lab to test the hammer. And then, 3 days later, another insanely improbable discovery.
3: The key was found on the ground. It was right before the trash can.
0: Right there, just a few feet from the door of the Stylers motel room, was the owner's key to the closet in which Nancy Pfister's body was found. Lying around as if the Stylers intended to throw it in the trash, but dropped it by mistake.
2: Just lying on the ground?
3: On the ground. On the lighter portion of the concrete is where it was found.
0: And then that very same day, as if to punctuate the whole strange affair, the DNA results came back. And
1: Nancy Pfister's DNA was on the hammer. So we were able to pretty clearly say that was the murder weapon.
0: The murder weapon, the key, and a motive. Pretty much everything they needed to pin the crime on the Stylers. It was March 3rd, 2014, not even a week since Nancy Pfister's body was found.
5: They knocked on the door. I stepped out of the door and they said, "We're arresting you for murder one," and slapped the cuffs on me and took me away. They led my husband out in my bathrobe.
6: What is it like for a woman who had led a very successful life, who traveled around doing lectures on Victoria lilies to societies of like-minded horticulturalists?
5: To be in jail?
6: To be in jail. For murder.
5: It was a shock.
0: It was a shock for some of Nancy Pfister's friends, too. Like Mary Conover. The Stylers? Really?
7: It was just a big surprise, and not knowing anything about these people, it just seemed outrageous why you would do something like that.
0: But Kathy Carpenter, who pointed her suspicious finger at the Stylers right after the murder, practically jumped for joy.
8: When I heard that, I was joyful that they found the person who murdered Nancy, and, you know, I just felt that there was justice.
0: And swift justice at that. What a relief to all those souls Nancy collected, who loved her like family.
8: I was relieved that, you know, this is done.
0: But could one of the biggest crimes in Aspen history really be solved that fast, with so little drama? Of course not.
9: Looked like a setup to you.
5: It looked like a setup. It really did look like a setup.
10: Coming up, rethinking the case, something doesn't add up.
1: Bizarre is the only way I can characterize that 911 call.
10: A call now becomes a clue.
11: She's dead, full of blood.
12: There's no way she saw what she said she saw.
10: When Dateline continues.
0: It was a quick business here in Aspen, Colorado, not even a week after Nancy Pfister's body was found in her own closet. The renters were led away in handcuffs. But was it too quick, too easy?
5: It looked fishy to me.
9: Fishy?
5: Fishy.
0: Nancy Stadler's attorney, Beth Krulwich.
9: Fishy how?
5: In terms of, you've got a very well-respected physician who's now being accused of murder, and it was inconceivable to me that he would have killed somebody.
0: Plus, the elderly man they led away, wrapped in his wife's blue bathrobe, looked far too frail and weak to bludgeon a woman to death, carry her body, wrap it up, flip a mattress.
5: And then been stupid enough to take the murder weapon, some pill bottles with the victim's name on them, his vehicle registration and insurance, package it all up in one bag, and then put it in a dumpster that was close to the motel he was staying at. Made zero sense to me.
0: It also made zero sense that Trey's accomplice was his diminutive 62-year-old wife, Nancy. Even though she did actually say she could just kill that Nancy Pfister. But then, lots of people around town said similar things about the outspoken Miss Pfister at some point or another. Not meaning it literally.
5: I could see where she could be sitting around with Kathy Carpenter and they could be commiserating about, you know, what Nancy Pfister did or didn't do or what she had said or the way they had been treated. And she could have said something like, you know, oh, gee, you know, I'd like to kill her. But, you know, listen, that's not evidence of first-degree murder.
0: Besides, Nancy Stylar was more than open about it.
13: We've all said that about someone at some other, you know, I'd like to kill him or something like that, but not ever thinking it, you know, taking it that far. Yes, I did say that, but no, I didn't kill her.
0: And if it wasn't Nancy, couldn't have been Trey either. Because he was frail, yes, said Nancy, but also because he was never alone to do it.
9: You were never without him. You're always together.
13: I said we were always together.
0: What did make sense, said Attorney Krulwich, is that someone else killed Nancy Pfister and planted the evidence against the Stylers in an attempt to frame them.
5: The final piece of it was that the owner's closet key kind of magically appears on the sidewalk near the Stylers' motel room the day they get arrested.
0: It was a thought that crossed investigators' minds as well.
12: We would have been amiss had we not looked at the possibility that someone was setting these people up.
0: And so, even with the Stylers in jail, charged with murder, investigators were still quietly looking for other suspects. For someone with motive and means to kill Nancy, and the foresight to frame the Stylers. Someone close to Nancy. Someone Nancy trusted, even loved. Like
2: The person who pointed the finger of blame right in the middle of that 911 call, Kathy Carpenter.
11: She had some people living there. She really pissed them off.
2: Kathy Carpenter. She said she was Nancy Pfister's dear friend, but investigators were hearing a different story.
12: Their relationship had been a roller coaster. So we knew that there had been this cycle of the ladies having a good relationship and that things would go south and they would have a bad relationship for a period of time.
2: And so with all that in mind, Deputy DA Andrea Bryan went back to that hysterical phone call from Kathy to 911.
6: What did you make of it?
1: You know, I think bizarre is the only way I can characterize that 911 call. Immediately identifying suspects. It was not getting help for Nancy Pfister. It was, you should be looking at these two people immediately. So that was interesting.
2: So it was. And just as interesting, what Kathy told 911 about seeing Nancy Pfister's body.
1: The fact that immediately the deceased is identified as Nancy Pfister would have been impossible to do.
2: Impossible, said investigator Lisa Miller, because Nancy's body was completely covered, head to toe, when Kathy saw it in the closet.
11: She's dead, full of blood.
12: We're looking at photos of the crime scene, and we knew there's no way. She saw what she said she saw.
2: There was more. Kathy, of course, had keys to Nancy's house, including a key to the closet, was the last person to admit seeing Nancy alive. And when she left, pinned up that Do Not Disturb sign on Nancy's door, supposedly because her friend needed to get over her jet lag.
12: She ended up making a statement to another individual that Nancy would be sleeping and resting for the next 3 days.
6: And it was 3 days later the body was found.
12: Correct.
2: And the day that closet key magically appeared so close to the Stylers' motel room, Kathy Carpenter was known to be in the very same neighborhood right around that time, meeting with her therapist. So, next question. Was Kathy Carpenter truly Nancy's friend and helper? Or her murderer, trying to pin the blame on someone else?
10: Coming up.
14: What did you see?
10: The interrogation. Probing questions. Puzzling actions.
12: There was no tears during the time that she was trying to portray herself as crying.
10: And perplexing memories.
11: I saw her first in the head. I don't remember the position, but I knew her, the blonde hair.
2: Ski season in Aspen. It's a time to see and be seen in crowded watering holes beneath carefully groomed world-class slopes. But in late winter 2014, attention was diverted from the fashionable pursuits. Now the subject was Nancy Pfister's murder and also her freewheeling life. And in death, her reputation, to the consternation of her closest friends, was gleefully amplified by some media outlets, and not in a good way.
15: Why do we need to throw rocks at her, you know, just because she had too much fun, really?
2: Billy and the others defended their remarkable departed friend and devoted their energy to plans for a special memorial event, which they decided would be a party, the sort of thing Nancy would have loved.
16: What did she mean to you, personally?
15: She meant duration and consistency. She was the godmother of my children. I was the godfather of Juliana. Sorry. I'm trying.
2: But while Billy and the others worked through their grief, Nancy's buddy Kathy Carpenter was at the Pitkin County Sheriff's Office answering questions.
14: What did you see?
11: I just remember opening the door.
14: Okay.
11: And I saw her. She was covered.
12: We were still giving her the benefit of the doubt. She thought something was up. She had been worried about her friend.
0: So, was there an innocent explanation for why Kathy seemed to see things she could not have seen? Why she knew it was Nancy's bloodied body that was in the closet, even though the first responders saw what looked like just a pile of blankets when they arrived?
2: Could she have lifted up those blankets?
3: She could have.
2: And seen?
3: She could have. And during the interviews, I specifically asked her, did you step into the closet? Did you lift any of the blankets? Did you touch? Did you manipulate in any way? And her answers repeatedly were no. She had not touched. She had not moved. She had not manipulated.
17: Did not touch. I ran out of her so fast.
0: And yet, at the same time, Kathy gave specific details about the body.
17: I saw her first, the head. I don't remember the position, but I knew her, the blonde hair.
3: She tells me she immediately recognized her friend because of the blonde hair and the length of that hair. How much hair did you see? I would ask Miss Carpenter.
17: It seemed like maybe 10 things. She had highlights.
18: So how many strands would you say that you saw? So would it be like, was it matted with blood or just a little blood?
3: If you've seen the crime scene photographs of how that body was found and that body was in the closet, she did not see that.
0: The more Kathy talked.
18: How much blood did you see? How much blood would you say you saw? Because you saw
17: her hair on the head. Okay. I just remember on the head.
0: The more suspicious the investigators became.
3: She's describing in the interviews where the injuries were to the forehead. I went and I reviewed the autopsy photos, and she was exactly spot on to where she indicated the injury to the forehead.
0: It wasn't just Kathy's words, said Investigator Miller. It looked to her like Kathy's grief was more act than real.
17: For the tears.
0: And a bad act at that.
3: There was no tears during the time that she was trying to portray herself as crying.
6: Some people cry without tears, surely?
3: I'm sure some people do.
6: What can you tell from a thing like that?
3: It's just always interesting when, you know, someone is going to such lengths to act like they're emotionally distraught and the body doesn't respond.
0: And then she discovered what Kathy did the day after she said she found Nancy's body. She went to the bank, where Nancy had trusted Kathy with access to her safety deposit box. And Kathy took from that box the Styler's last rent payment, $6,000 in cash, and an heirloom ring Nancy had inherited from her mother.
3: Within 24 hours, or actually it was a little less than 24 hours, of her friend being found by her, she's going into that safety deposit box, taking $6,000 in jewelry from it.
0: So investigators now had an idea, fast gathering strength, that Kathy Carpenter was far more involved than she claimed to have been.
1: She just made some very detailed descriptions of that body that she couldn't have made unless she had seen her before she was put in that closet, meaning right after she was actually murdered.
6: Did she provide a rational explanation for the reason for being able to do that?
1: No.
0: They brought Kathy back again and again for questioning. 5 days, almost 20 hours of questioning. During one interrogation, detectives read back the transcript of the 911 call.
18: You talked about my friend in the closet is dead. There's impossible that she knew that she was dead. Impossible.
0: Threw her own words at her, the blood she reported seeing.
18: In the dispatch, you said blood on the forehead.
0: And how she so quickly accused the Stylers.
11: Had some people living there.
0: And they told her they just knew she was lying.
18: I believe that you know what happened, and no, listen, and I am going to be able to prove that because that's my job.
0: And Kathy Carpenter, like Trey Styler, submitted to a polygraph test. But if he failed his...
3: Kathy Carpenter failed hers worse.
18: You absolutely bombed the polygraph. Not only that, on the 911, right here, here's all this documentation of deceit and guilt.
0: So for detectives, the only question left was, did Kathy Carpenter kill Nancy?

0: In the dispatch, you said blood on the forehead.
1: Hour after hour, Kathy Carpenter talked to the detectives investigating the murder of her friend, Nancy Pfister.
0: What did you see?
2: I just remember opening the door.
0: Okay.
2: She was covered.
1: She was alone with them. She could have asked for an attorney. She did not. She told the detective she didn't need a lawyer because she was innocent. But as Kathy went on, those detectives became more and more sure she killed her friend Nancy, or helped at least.
0: So right now I'm telling you, everything is crashing down on you. I kid you not, it's absolutely coming down.
1: The question now was, Kathy trying to frame the Stylers? At first blush, it certainly looked that way. And yet, the more they thought about it, the more unlikely it seemed. Why? Well, the trash bag containing so much incriminating evidence, for example, the one the diligent city worker just happened to stumble on?
3: I really think that this was actually pure luck. I don't think anyone wanted that to be found. I think really the simple explanation here is really the right explanation, which is that we had a great break in the case and, thank goodness for that.
1: The only conspiracy theory assistant DA Andrea Bryan was buying was one that involved the Stylers and Kathy Carpenter, all of them together committing the murder. The two women perhaps bonding over their shared frustration with Nancy Pfister's behaviors.
3: It appears that they almost built at times a bit of a friendship around that mutual anger toward Nancy Pfister.
1: And Trey, pushed to his financial and emotional limits, was most likely the one to wield the hammer, reasoned the assistant DA, while the women helped hide the body and clean up the bedroom. But if that theory was right, something went wrong after the murder. The conspiracy did not hold.
3: When Kathy Carpenter realized the gravity of what she had gotten herself into, she got worried and worried that she would be fingered.
1: So Kathy struck first, the DA's theory went, called 911 and fingered the Stylers to deflect attention from herself. In the interrogation room, investigators had tried to get Trey to turn on his wife or Kathy.
0: Nancy, your wife, do you want her to be involved in this? She's wrapped up in this, man. We've had her here as long as you have. She's telling us a lot of good stuff.
1: And they also tried to get Kathy to flip on the Stylers.
0: Somebody's going to come clean and say, I get it, but this is what she knew. I'm like, she didn't tell us that. Now you are responsible for it, just like...

0: But you're going to be the one looked at that didn't tell the truth.
1: But it didn't work.
2: I just have my suspicions.
0: What's your... No. Okay.
1: On March 14th, 3 weeks after Nancy Pfister was murdered, Kathy Carpenter, like the Stylers before her, was charged with first-degree murder and put in the county jail.
3: The newest suspect arrested was Catherine Carpenter.
1: Billy Clayton had been on the phone with Kathy just the day before, discussing Nancy's memorial service.
4: And I think I was supposed to get something for her to wear to the memorial.
1: But now she was behind bars. Seemed crazy. But in a town that could barely believe one of its own had been murdered, anything seemed possible now.
4: I should have been surprised or shocked or something. But at that moment, I was like, you know, who knows? Anything could happen. It didn't make any sense at all why anyone would kill her.
1: And so, as Billy and the others went on finalizing memorial plans, Kathy, a bit late, got a lawyer, Greg Greer.
5: This has been one of the more frightening experiences of my career to represent a person who is so totally and completely innocent.
1: As Greer and the lawyers representing the Stylers waded through the evidence trying to sort out who did what, it became pretty clear, to them at least, that the truth about what happened in that bedroom on Buttermilk Mountain was still very much hidden.
6: We were all wrong about what happened. I mean, everybody was wrong in this case.
7: Coming up, wrong about what or about whom?
8: I started praying that the truth would be revealed. That's what I wanted, is the truth to be revealed.
1: It was just where she would have wanted her last party, Aspen's historic Hotel Jerome. And by their hundreds, locals crowded in out of the frigid March night 2.5 weeks after the murder to tell crazy stories and remember the amazing life of Nancy Pfister.
9: There were so many people that they couldn't all fit in the Jerome Hotel ballroom. They went out the door, into the hallways.
10: What do you say to a crowd like that?
9: I just basically wanted to celebrate her life and her spirit of adventure.
1: Billy Clayton got up too, said what was in his heart.
4: I said that if you've known me over the last 40 years or so, you know me because of Nancy. When you see me, you think of Nancy. She was a connector. That was her real main role, I think, in everyone's life.
10: And when you look down there in that crowd, how were they reacting?
9: A lot of tears, a lot of laughter, certain stories, and they were all just solidly there in that space at that moment.
1: But at that very same moment, in a far different space just down the street from the fine old Hotel Jerome, Kathy Carpenter wept in her cell at the Pitkin County Jail and listened.
8: I could hear the music, the band, and I cried. I cried a lot. I wanted to be there. I should have been there. And it hurt.
1: How could they think she had anything to do with it?
10: There was some suggestion that you had a motive to harm Nancy.
8: Absolutely not. What was my motive? There is no motive.
10: A shared frustration with Nancy Styler about how difficult she was.
8: Oh, heavens, no. No, not at all.
1: Nancy was her best friend, she said.
8: I loved her.
10: Yeah.
8: I love Nancy Pfister.
1: That's why she sat through all those hours of interrogation without a lawyer, she said. She wanted to help them understand the truth. Like, for example, how it wasn't at all suspicious that she knew right away it was Nancy in that closet.
8: You know, the odor just about knocked me over. And to me, it was very apparent that that wasn't just a pile of clothes in the closet. Who else but Nancy would be in that closet?
10: You weren't a complete idiot. You understood that had to be Nancy.
8: Right. Who else would it be?
1: And when she so quickly fingered the Stylers, she said it was just common sense.
8: They were in the house.
10: You knew that they were pretty mad at Nancy?
8: They were mad. They were upset with her.
1: But what about those suspicious little details? Like saying she saw blood on Nancy's forehead when Nancy's forehead was completely covered up.
0: In the dispatch, you said blood on the forehead.
1: That's easy to explain, said Kathy. She never actually said that.
8: They said that I saw her forehead.
11: Yes.
8: I did not see her forehead. I saw blood on the headboard.
1: Headboard? In fact, crime scene techs did find blood on Nancy Pfister's headboard, but headboard is not the word that appears in the typed transcript of the 911 call.
5: And on page 3 of that transcript, it says, I saw blood on her forehead.
1: Kathy's attorney, Greg Greer.
5: I go home and listen to the tape, and I hear headboard. But I listened to it, I bet, 10 times by myself before I told anybody else.
12: I don't know. I saw blood on her headboard.
1: Sure enough, Kathy in that 911 call did actually say headboard, not forehead.
12: I saw blood on her headboard, and the closet was locked.
1: A transcription error. And though investigators said that made no real difference to them, Kathy's attorney is sure the little error planted suspicion of Kathy from the very beginning and started investigators off in an inaccurate and inappropriate direction.
5: They used every technique in the book on her. And honestly, as I watched those interrogations, I started thinking I might have confessed to doing something just to make it stop.
0: Here's all this documentation of deceit and guilt.
10: And they told you you did it?
8: Yes.
10: Repeatedly?
8: Yes.
10: And each time, what would you say?
8: I did not do it.
1: And even though it appears from the interrogation tapes that Kathy did say some improbable things,
2: I saw her first in the head. I still remember the position, but I knew her, the blonde hair.
1: She was on doctor-prescribed anxiety medication the whole time, she said. So, in her confused fog and prompted by the investigator, said Kathy, her descriptions were unclear. She may even have imagined things she could not have seen.
10: Is it possible that you were led into saying something like that?
8: Absolutely. Absolutely. You know, she was in a plastic bag, and I saw just what through the transparency of the bag, I saw a little bit of her hair.
1: So, why did you fail the polygraph?
8: I was very upset. I was very emotional. And they did tell me that in order for me to take this test properly, I could not feel any emotions.
10: Mm-hmm.
8: And just hearing the words, just hearing her name, it's very emotional.
1: But it was true, she said, no denying it. She did take $6,000 in cash and an heirloom ring from Nancy Pfister's safe deposit box the day after she found the body. But it wasn't for her, she said. Rather, it was to fulfill a promise to Nancy.
8: She often would say, you know, if anything happens to me in my travels, you know, make sure you do this, can you do that, make sure you, you know, my little to-do list.
1: And on the to-do list, that ring.
8: She inherited a family ring from her mother, and her sisters wanted it, and she had asked me, you make sure that Juliana, if anything would happen to me, that she would get this ring. That was my intention, was to fulfill her wish.
10: To give it to Juliana.
8: To give it to Juliana.
1: Just as she had every intention of giving the money directly to Juliana, too, so it wouldn't disappear into some disputed family trust. But then she said the investigators used everything she said and did against her.
8: I just thought, no, this is not happening. How can they be so wrong? I had nothing to do with this. She was my dear friend. I loved her.
1: Kathy's attorney told her, don't worry, the case won't hold up in court. But even if he was right, the trial might be years away. And so she did all that was left to her.
8: And I started praying that the truth would be revealed. That's what I wanted, is the truth to be revealed.
1: And then, suddenly, it appeared that it was. Truth, that is. But would anyone believe it?
7: Coming up, a stunner from Mr. Styler.
2: Mr. Styler, I'm going to have you arrested.
11: Right here, sir.
13: William Styler wanted to make a statement.
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0: It went the way it often does in criminal cases. A period of frenetic activity followed by a sort of calm stasis. So it was with the murder case of Nancy Pfister. The flurry of action loosed from the moment her body was found in February 2014 to the arrest of the third and final suspect, Kathy Carpenter, in mid-March, dissipated with the spring thaw. The case now slouched towards summer. Nancy's friend, Billy, missing her more than ever.
1: The last time I spoke with her, all we talked about were plans, everything we were going to do this summer, all the different ideas she had.
0: But the only thing on the calendar now was a preliminary hearing scheduled for late June. All three defendants had pleaded not guilty, and their respective attorneys, Beth Krowich for Nancy Styler, Greg Greer for Kathy Carpenter, were deciding their strategies, analyzing the evidence.
2: The evidence as I was seeing it suggested to me very strongly that Kathy Carpenter may have done this and that she was setting up the Stylers.
3: Kathy Carpenter is innocent, innocent, innocent. I can't say that enough.
0: But Deputy DA Andrea Bryan and her investigator Lisa Miller were preparing to argue it was a conspiracy involving all three. And then, less than 2 weeks before that hearing.
4: In the process of getting all of your material together for the preliminary hearing, what happened?
5: I got a phone call from my assistant district attorney one afternoon.
4: Saying?
5: Saying that he had spoken with a defense attorney, specifically William Styler's defense attorney, and that William Styler wanted to make a statement.
0: Now that could be interesting. The good doctor was wheeled into the interview room where Lisa Miller was waiting for him.
6: Mr. Styler, I'm going to have you right here, sir.
0: Oh, but it was far more than just a statement. Trey Styler dropped a bombshell and blew the DA's meticulously assembled case wide open.
7: That wasn't my mind, or at least that wasn't my rational mind.
0: It was a confession. After months of strenuous denials, Trey Styler told them.
7: It all was me.
3: Okay.
0: Detail by detail, Trey took them through the killing, how he slipped out of his motel room while his unknowing wife was sleeping, and drove to Nancy Pfister's house intending to confront her.
7: I stuck my head in the door far enough to ascertain that she was in fact in bed, and I called, had her name again.
5: Mm-hmm.
7: And she didn't respond.
0: Then he said, as he stood over the still sleeping Nancy Pfister, all the rage that built up inside him during his dreadful physical and financial decline suddenly focused on a singular idea.
7: Here she was, vulnerable, helpless.
0: So he went down the stairs, got a hammer, climbed back up to the bedroom.
7: I went, got the hammer, came back, and struck her in the head with the hammer.
0: Then, strengthened by a rush of adrenaline, he said, he single-handedly wrapped Nancy Pfister up, dragged her into the closet, and covered her up.
7: I wasn't as strong as I used to be. Nonetheless, I was able to do that.
0: And then he grabbed and took away some of Nancy's belongings to make it look like she was gone.
5: He was very clear about what he did, how he did it, when he did it, in very specific detail.
6: And so you do what?
7: I hit her with the hammer.
6: Where? In the head.
7: And
6: where?
7: Yeah. In what was, when she was in that position, the top of her head, which would have, if you don't mind.
6: I do mind you touching me, quite frankly.
7: Yes.
0: As for his wife, or Kathy Carpenter?
7: Neither one of them were involved in any way.
0: And until this moment, he insisted, he hadn't told either one of them a single thing about what he did.
4: He not only limited his wife's participation in that statement, he said she wasn't involved at all, and that Kathy Carpenter wasn't involved at all, that he did the whole thing himself, that he had a burst of energy, and he was able to do all of those things on his own. You have a skeptical look on your face.
5: That's what he told me, yes.
4: What did you think?
0: Having heard that, Investigator Miller told Dr. Styler exactly what she thought.
6: I want you to walk out of here thinking that I have believed you, hook, line, and sinker, because I will be very frank. Remember, I told you, I'm call it like I see it.
7: Mm-hmm.
6: I don't buy everything that you're selling me today, okay?
0: By this time, Investigator Miller was convinced all three were in it together. She looked straight at Trey Styler and confronted him. He was a frail old man. Surely he didn't expect she'd believe he did it all alone.
6: And you tell me you can't stand up. However, you were giving me an accounting of the story where you were saying you were up and down the stairs multiple times. Moving dead weight's not easy work, Mr. Schuyler.
7: When I've thought about it since then, I'm reminded of those stories. Women lifting cars off of their children.
6: Mr. Schuyler, I will do a lot of things in an interview room, but I'm not going to compare a mother saving a child with you murdering Nancy Pfister, so let's don't go there.
0: But Trey remained resolute. He was the lone killer.
7: The essential truths are that Kathy Carpenter really and truly had nothing to do with this. Nancy Schuyler really and truly had nothing to do with this. I have done my best to hide it from even myself, much less them. And it all was me.
4: How concerned are you that he decided that he was going down anyway, he might as well get them off the hook?
5: Mm-hmm.
4: And that's really what was going on here.
8: That's a concern in any case like this.
0: So now it was decision time. Take Trey Styler's confession at face value and release both Nancy Schuyler and Kathy Carpenter, or send him back to his cell and proceed with the prosecution of all three.
9: Coming up.
10: Took my world and just flipped it upside down.
9: A new explanation that not everyone was buying.
11: William Schuyler said that. I'm not saying that.
9: What was the truth? And whose story would prosecutors believe?
12: I just hope that she would find forgiveness. Your heart.
13: What does she have to forgive you for?

0: A full confession, the best possible solution for a murder case. If they could believe it, that is.
1: I lost my mind, or at least I lost my rational mind.
2: But are you comfortable with that explanation of this crime? Are you comfortable that that is the whole thing?
3: I don't know if we'll ever know the whole thing.
0: Around the Pitkin County DA's office was a nagging worry. Dr. Trey Styler demanded, and the DA approved, a quid pro quo, his full confession, in exchange for his wife's unconditional release.
4: And I have, in good faith, fulfilled my part of the bargain.
0: But what if he was lying? How would they ever prove it?
5: We had no facts to refute his statement to me. We weren't in that room that night that Nancy Pfister was murdered, so we had no facts to refute what William Styler was saying.
2: So you're saying to me that Kathy Carpenter and Nancy Styler are both innocent? Neither one participated in this crime?
5: William Styler said that. I'm not saying that.
0: But despite Investigator Miller's doubts, on June 17, 2014, after 3.5 months in jail, Nancy Styler was released.
6: And my attorney, Beth, was there, and she said, "Good news, you're getting out." And I said, "Great, you know, they figured it out." And then she said, "But there's a catch."
0: She gave Nancy a letter. It was a private note from Trey.
6: And in this letter, he tells me about the plea bargain that he took. And one of the sentences that I've read a million times over said, "I know you're innocent, and you should believe I am too."
0: Trey wrote that he was only pleading guilty to save her. He didn't actually kill Nancy Pfister, he wrote. He was falling on his sword for love.
6: I cried that whole day, even though I was getting out. It should have been a great time. I can't believe he's having to do this. This system is sick. It's, you know, messed up.
0: 3 days later, June 20th, Dr. Trey Styler formally pleaded guilty to second-degree murder and was sentenced to 20 years in prison. That same day, the DA dropped charges against Kathy Carpenter, and she walked out of jail, a free woman.
7: I was very grateful, very thankful, and I felt God answered my prayers, and but at the same time, it was still scary. I'm leaving Jill after being locked up. What will people think? How will I be judged?
0: She is grateful, scared, also sad.
7: But there was sorrow for still thinking of the loss of Nancy and that he did something like this, that he did it. You know, that was still hurtful.
0: But Nancy Styler added a bitter anger to her whirlwind of grief and relief. If Trey was innocent, as he told his wife he was, then had the real killer just walked free?
6: I had Kathy Carpenter pegged in my own little courtroom, and every little piece of evidence that was given to me corroborated that.
0: And then, it was just over 2 weeks later, Nancy took a call. Trey had something to tell her. His letter wasn't quite true, he said. In fact, he and he alone murdered Nancy Pfister. Kathy Carpenter had nothing to do with it.
6: It was, took my world and just flipped it upside down. Felt like my whole life had been a lie. You know, my whole life with him had been a lie.
2: So what did he say about being able to withhold that information from you?
6: I said to him, "Why didn't you tell me? Why didn't you tell me?" And he said, "I was able to tuck it in a small part of my brain where I tried to admit that it wasn't there." And I said, "Because if you had told me, I would have brought you down to the police station and said, 'He needs help. You know, give this man the help he needs.'" And can you imagine that I slept next to him for 6 nights after that?
0: Mm-hmm. Nancy divorced Trey and moved on with her life, writing a memoir about her experience of being charged with murder. In August 2015, Trey Styler hanged himself in his prison cell. He was 67 years old. He had a $1 million life insurance policy that Nancy collected.
8: A year after that, she settled a wrongful death lawsuit brought by Nancy Pfister's daughter, Juliana. Nancy Statler said she hopes people will remember Trey for the man he once was, before physical and mental illness took over his life. As for Kathy Carpenter, in the aftermath of the murder, she lost her job, her home. And she lost her very best friend, she said. And she told us she felt guilty.
9: That's why I say I wish that I could have helped her and have been there. What could I have done differently? Talked her into staying there, not coming home.
10: Nobody can know the future.
9: Right? But I do blame myself. You know, that's something that I'll have to work through, but...
8: And back then, she told us she had a message for Nancy Pfister's daughter, Juliana.
9: I had nothing to do with the murder of her mother. I was never with Still, and I just, you know, I was looking out for her and her mother's wishes, and that I just hoped that she would find forgiveness in her heart and know that I love her and her mother very much.
10: What does she have to forgive you for?
9: I don't know why I would even say forgive, but...
10: It's curious, huh?
9: Yeah. It's just, I've been portrayed as this thief, this bad person, untrusting, and I don't know why.
8: Trust, something Nancy Pfister was known for. Not so much of it these days.
11: Aspen will never be the same. My life will never be the same.
10: So what has Aspen lost?
11: A lot of history, you know. Nancy was part of Aspen's history. It's a huge loss for the community.
8: Some members of which will be telling stories about Nancy Pfister for a very long time.
12: Nancy lived a fantastic life, and I think we all... need a little more dreaming like that, you know, a little more
10: Nancy.
12: A little more Nancy in this, yeah.
13: That's all for now. I'm Lester Holt. Thanks for joining us.
14: They were very, very popular in Effingham.
15: They were an impeccable family, victims of an improbable crime. Mother, father, son, shot in the dead of night.
16: It felt like an ambush.
15: Investigators searched for clues, but what they found were secrets. A forbidden love affair right in the family. One son sleeping with the other son's wife.
17: He said, if I was going to have an affair, he wished it would have been with anybody else except his brother.
15: Bad blood between brothers. Had that been a motive for murder? Had one killed the other to steal his wife?
18: I couldn't do that to my brother.
15: In court, it all came out. Scandalous passions, jealousy, greed, lust.
19: He said that he was the black sheep of the family.
15: A family saga turned to riveting courtroom drama.
20: I cried the whole time.
13: I'm Lester Holt, and this is Dateline.
15: Here's Dennis Murphy with The Mystery in Effingham County.
16: The time we received the call was around 3 a.m.
21: Effingham 911.
22: Help! Please!
21: What's wrong?
22: Gun shot.
21: You're shot?
22: Yes.
21: Where you at?
23: The sheriff's office 911 operator could barely understand the voice on the other end of the call.
21: How did you get shot, ma'am?
22: I don't know.
21: You don't know?
22: No.
21: Andre! Get James 1018! Hurry up!
23: A dispatcher called for Sergeant James Dingledine to help listen in.
21: Where did you get shot at?
22: Sir?
21: In your face?
22: Yes.
16: It was difficult to hear what she was saying. You could hear her gargling due to blood in her throat.
23: And it sounded as though she wasn't the only victim.
22: Husband shot too.
21: Your husband shot too?
22: Yes.
21: Okay, is there anybody in the house with you besides you and your husband?
22: Yes.
21: Who else is in the house with you?
22: Son.
21: Your son?
22: Yes.
23: Two, possibly three adults shot in a home in the middle of the night.
21: Did he get shot too, or you don't know?
22: I don't know.
21: You don't know?
22: No.
23: And the female survivor had no idea if the assailant was still in the house.
16: We weren't sure if it was a home invasion. We weren't sure if it was an accidental discharge of a firearm.
21: What's your name, sweetie?
22: Linda.
21: Linda?
23: Sergeant Dingledine and other deputies were already racing to the location. A one-story ranch house in a heavily wooded area outside town.
16: There was little to no light outside. It was actually pitch black. Our weapons were already drawn. We weren't sure if the suspect was in the area, still in the woods. We approached the door. We could hear the sound of a female moaning and what appeared to be pain.
23: They could hear her, but were delayed in finding her because something stopped them in their tracks as they entered the kitchen.
16: There was an overwhelming smell of gasoline emanating from the house. It was extremely noxious. It was hard to breathe. The deputy in front of me, Deputy Hillis, slipped on the gasoline, and I had to catch him to prevent him from falling.
23: Why hadn't the gasoline been torched? Was someone trying to lure the cops inside before striking a match?
16: It felt like an ambush.
23: They finally located the woman slumped on the kitchen floor behind a table. The woman, Linda, was still holding her cell phone. The distress call was genuine, and her injuries were grave.
16: And she had some sort of fabric, a t-shirt or a towel, on her throat, and it was soaked in blood. I asked her to remove the cloth from her throat so I can get a visual of her injuries. The entire area of her neck here was missing. As she swallowed, you could see her throat moving.
23: One victim accounted for. Where were the others?
16: She didn't know if anyone else was still in the residence, and she didn't know if her son and her husband were still alive.
23: With guns drawn, deputies continued clearing the residence, and the information they yelled back down the hall was as bad as it could get. Linda's son, Kerry, shot dead in one bedroom.
16: Kerry Height was in the bed, still under the covers. He had an obvious gunshot wound to the face.
23: And Linda's husband, Philip, shot dead in their bedroom.
16: He had pulled a sheet above his face in a defensive stance. There was a gunshot wound through the sheet.
23: An explosion of horror. Three people gunned down, two fatally, on a quiet road in a quiet Georgia town. And now Linda, the lone survivor, was en route to the hospital in grave condition. What had happened in the dark hours of a Monday morning in that modest house? Peeling back the layers of the mystery would take years and would leave a family torn apart and a community devastated. But to begin to comprehend what happened, you have to roll back the clock, back to 2008, to a town called Springfield and a family named the Heights.
1: If I were to ask you what the Height family was like in, say, 2007, what would you say?
3: Great family. Spiritual family. Pillars of the community, if you will.
1: The Height family in 2011.
3: Destroyed.
23: What had happened on Springfield Egypt Road? Who would want God-fearing people like the Heights dead?
15: Coming up.
3: He was a go-getter. He was going to get out, and if there was a deal to be made, he was going to go after it.
1: So he was a player.
3: He was a player. He was going to get the job done.
15: The hard-charging businessman. Had a deal gone bad? Had the neighbors been ruled out? An urgent investigation begins. When Dateline continues.
1: When you got the definitive news, Sheriff, it's the family and they're all gone.
3: It was just one of those, a sick feeling to know that something like this has happened.
1: You've seen a lot of bad stuff, and this was enough to sicken you.
3: It was.
23: Philip Height was a large-scale real estate investor and prominent name around town. Someone who'd counted, Sheriff Jimmy McDuffie is one of his good friends. But now Height was dead. Mysteriously and brutally gunned down in his own home in the middle of the night, along with his son and his wife, who was the lone survivor.
3: I knew these folks. I had been friends with these folks. And it was just bad.
23: This part of the country, southeast Georgia, isn't used to waking up to grisly news like this. That just isn't supposed to happen in Effingham County, only 45 minutes from downtown Savannah, but a world away with its mom-and-pop shops, cattle farms, and cotton fields. It's a place where people go to church, work hard, and know their neighbor.
18: In this community, family sticks together.
4: just our nature around here, I reckon.
23: James Neidlinger had lived here all his life, and like anyone born and raised in Effingham, he knew the Height family.
4: Oh, the Height family is a good family, well-known family. They respect everybody.
23: James grew up with the three Height boys. Billy Hickman knew their father, Philip.
5: They are a family that loves their family, and I think you can see that throughout the whole Height clan, that there's a lot of love that that goes through them.
23: Devout, rock-solid people, led by the family patriarch, Philip Height. And as a major real estate developer in the area, Philip was very much a big deal around town.
3: We have numerous commercial sections that Philip really pushed, and he was a go-getter. He was going to get out, and if there was a deal to be made, he was going to go after it.
18: So he was a player?
3: He was a player. He was going to get the job done.
23: And with that terrific salesman's knack he had, even if he got the better part of a deal, he left you feeling good about it.
5: Philip was a guy that loved people. He was a guy that people loved him. He just always made people feel good. He always made you feel like you were special.
23: When he wasn't putting in long hours at the office or serving as president of this board or director of that bank, he took pure delight in raising his beloved Hereford cattle on his land that went back for generations. The property on rural Springfield Egypt Road. But above all, Philip Height liked to spend time with his family. Linda, his wife of 40 years, and his three sons, Craig, Chris, and Carrie.
5: The most important thing to him was his family. He always wanted his family to be close to each other. He always wanted his family to love each other.
23: Then came that horrific night in August 2008, when Philip, Carrie, and Linda Height were shot in the Height home. Only Linda survived to call 911, but now she was in serious condition at the hospital.
20: Could not believe it, because Miss Linda and Mr. Philip, they're real nice people.
23: None of the locals wanted to think it had anything to do with the nearby people suspected of cooking meth and with whom they shared Springfield Egypt Road. There had been some arrests a while back. Residents felt helpless behind crime scene tape, including a cousin, Mark Arnsdorf.
24: It was horrible. It was just a horrible day.
23: Down the road, hundreds gathered for Philip and Carrie Height's funeral. Cousin Mark was a pallbearer for Philip.
24: It was a full house, a standing room. I think there's even people outside couldn't get in. That just shows how loved, how much people thought of the Height family.
23: Double caskets. The tear-streaked faces of mourners drawn taut with grief. No one wanted to send the father and son off like this.
4: It was terrible. Well, I lost a best friend and a person to talk to.
23: James Neidlinger had known Carrie so well and for so long.
4: He basically was the person that was always worried about everybody else, I reckon. Do anything for you. Give your shirt off his own back.
23: Carrie was the baby in the family. There were two older brothers, Chris and Craig, though Carrie would be the one to follow his father into real estate. And like his father, Carrie shared a zest for work and a love of family.
4: Busy all during the day, meetings at night, running late, rushing home, give kids baths. But he did look forward to that, going home and giving the kids baths.
23: Carrie was proud of always being there for his three children and his wife, Robin Height, someone he'd known since high school.
4: The only real girlfriend he ever had was Robin, that I'm aware of.
23: In high school, Robin had been voted class clown. And when the vivacious girls started dating the quiet, straight-laced Carrie, some didn't see the match. But it worked for them. They got married a year after graduation.
4: He loved her from day one. He did everything he could for her. Sure did.
23: And now Carrie and his father Philip's violent deaths were a mystery. If only Carrie's mother, Linda Height, Miss Linda to one and all, could help with crucial details. But she couldn't speak. Her lower jaw and neck had been torn up by a shotgun blast. It was questionable whether she'd make it.
16: Based on what we saw on scene, we did not believe that she was going to survive those injuries. They were that egregious.
23: Had she seen the person or persons who shot her? Would she be able to give a description that could help authorities apprehend the killer now on the loose?
15: Coming up, something seemed fishy right from the start.
18: Was it obvious what had gone on there to you?
25: After looking at the scene, it became obvious that the scene was staged.
18: Staged?
25: Yes.
15: when Dateline continues.

0: The family home of Philip and Linda Height, the modest red brick house where they'd raised three boys, was now a stomach-churning crime scene. Philip Height and his son Carrie dead, shotgunned at point-blank range. Linda in grave condition after taking buckshot to the face. Crime scene techs began combing through the Height place inch by inch. The team, led by case agent Eugene Howard of the Georgia Bureau of Investigation.
1: Was it obvious what had gone on there to you?
2: After looking at the scene, it became obvious that the scene was staged.
1: Staged?
2: Yes. It was meant to look like a robbery. However, nothing was taken of note. There was money left, keys left.
1: Stuff that would have been easy to grab and get a little money, huh?
2: Yes, sir. Nothing was disturbed other than the bodies found.
0: And the CSI team found something else. The way the intruder may have entered the home.
1: The point of entry you found to be where? They wanted you to believe was where.
2: The garage door had a pane glass inside of it. And that glass was broken. And it was made to look like someone had entered the residence through that door.
0: It may have looked like the intruder's way in, but the curtain on the glass panes was undisturbed. It looked as though no one had pushed it aside to grab the door handle. There was a much simpler explanation for how the killer or killers had gotten in and out. They thought the family's outside key, the one they kept hidden, was missing from its usual place.
2: And there was a key inside of the doorway.
1: The key that was in the doorway was probably the one that was kept outside.
2: One would assume, yes.
1: So you're looking at somebody that's got at least pretty good working knowledge of that house.
2: Yes, sir.
0: Strange clues at a grim scene. In those early morning hours, nothing seemed to be adding up.
1: You have no idea who the shooter is.
3: Right.
1: If they're alone, if there's more than one.
3: Correct.
0: And the one Height who might know was Philip Height's wife, Linda, who had somehow survived the gunshot blast to her face. She was recovering, but it would be weeks before investigators could elicit her story.
4: Her mouth was wired shut due to her injuries. I believe she had, like I said, bone graft reconstructive surgeries, skin grafts. It took her a long, long time before she was able to talk to anybody.
0: It fell to Georgia Bureau of Investigation Special Agent John Berry to ask the question. Are there any cracks, any secrets in the esteemed Height family?
5: And at that time, we start what we call victimology. And victimology is something that we look at these people's lives and try to determine what put them at an added risk to die this particular evening.
0: He had to learn more about the patriarch Philip Height's business and household affairs. Agent Berry started by looking at the core of things, the immediate family. They'd be a prime source of information, but something else, too.
5: Part of the investigation is that everyone's a suspect at this point.
0: Berry began his interviews that morning after the Height murders, sitting around the kitchen table at the home of the middle son, Chris Height. Chris told the detective that he'd been home with his wife the previous night. She was questioned, and the middle son's story checked out. By then, the crime scene analyst believed the murder weapon was a 12-gauge shotgun. Agent Berry searched Chris Height's home looking for a firearm.
5: He had several guns there, but nothing in my training experience that would indicate any of them had been recently fired.
0: Next up for the detective, the older brother, Craig Height.
5: Craig stated that particular evening he was watching television shows, hunting and fishing shows.
0: He told the GBI man that he'd spent the night by himself at a place about a half hour's drive away, a rustic hunting cabin owned by a friend. Agent Berry drove up to the cabin to search it as well.
5: A search of the cabin resulted in we did not find any 12-gauge shotguns.
0: But investigators did find 12-gauge ammo in the back of Craig's truck, 3-inch Magnum shotgun shells.
5: And its face value, it didn't tell me anything, because Craig Height was identified as an avid hunter and was known to turkey hunt.
0: 2 days after the murders, the agent sat down again with Craig Height at the sheriff's office.
6: How's your mama doing?
7: She is doing wonderful.
6: She is?
7: Wonderful.
0: After the polite formalities, Berry posed the difficult question. Who would want Craig's family dead? Craig offered this clue.
7: The only thing that my father and Carrie has remotely said anything to me about anything is finances.
0: Craig may have been referring to the fact that his father, Philip, and brother, Carrie, like so many others, had recently been sweating the plunge of value in the 2008 real estate market.
3: Investigators would learn that the father-son team of Philip and Carrie ran a business worth millions, but they were heavily invested. Land rich, maybe cash poor. Had something gone dangerously downhill in Philippite's empire? There were a dozen complicated partnerships to examine.
8: Once this happened, there were numerous rumors about who did it, and did the mafia come do it? Was it a professional hit? Did somebody locally do it?
9: And he was a player. He had a lot of interests. It was out-of-state money?
8: He did.
9: And it's not unreasonable for investigators to say, did the deal go south here?
8: Exactly. Was this a bad deal that somebody got mad about and going to retaliate for?
0: And Craig Height had perhaps another clue to offer detectives. He'd been out to the family property after the shootings and said he noticed some of his things missing in a shed out back, including a 12-gauge firearm.
7: The 12-gauge is not there. I have one pair of snake bite boots that are not there.
0: Could the assailant have stolen those items to commit the crime? But there was something else GBI agents were starting to get wind of. Ripe rumors around town of a possible skeleton in the Height family closet. Investigators knew it could be nothing or something, but they'd have to run down the scuttlebutt before they could move on to other leads. If only one family member would be more candid with them. After all, the rumors were about him.
6: Have you been totally honest with me throughout this whole investigation?
7: Yes, sir.
6: About everything?
7: Yes, sir.
10: Coming up.
11: Maybe if I'd have went in April to Miss Linda, Mr. Philip, and Carrie and said, look, this is what's going on. Y'all need to do something now. Maybe it wouldn't have went to the limit.
10: Someone had been keeping a secret, and it was about to come out when Dateline continues.
0: Two of the Heights were gone, killed in the middle of a late August night in 2008. Philip Height, a prominent real estate developer, shot dead in his bed. His son and business partner, Carrie, also shot to death while sleeping. Philip's wife, Linda, was injured but recovering, a deadly spree that had investigators working around the clock. While some detectives were interviewing the surviving next of kin in the Height family, others contacted the family's friends and associates, including the oldest son, Craig's one-time live-in companion, a woman named Tina Williams.
11: I got a call from, you know, the sheriff's department saying that they needed to talk to me.
0: Detectives were intrigued right away by the girlfriend's sense of remorse.
11: Maybe if I'd have went in April to Miss Linda, Mr. Philip, and Carrie and said, look, this is what's going on. Y'all need to do something now. Maybe it wouldn't have went to the limit.
0: What could she be talking about? This story she hadn't told.
11: I wish to this day that I had. Maybe they would still be here.
0: Tina didn't know anything about Philip Height's financial pressures or about a missing gun from the Height property. But she did know something about bottled-up secrets. Some people would later call it scandalous what had happened behind the Heights' closed doors. She began her story with only good things to say about the parents, people she'd known for several years.
11: Miss Linda and Mr. Philip were very nice people, were very caring people.
0: She met their son Craig at the veterinarian's office where she worked back in late 2003. They chatted about his hunting dogs, and she was struck by how well-mannered he was.
11: Very nice guy, very polite, very polite. Just did the yes ma'am, no ma'am, thank you for helping me, that kind of person.
0: Craig and Tina began going out. And when Craig went on disability after hurting his back at work, he had plenty of free time to drive the hour from Effingham County to the town where Tina lived. He was there when she needed him, she recalls, and came to lean on him for support. Because at 42 years of age, Tina was battling breast cancer.
11: If I had a treatment and I was very sick, he would be there with me, hold my hair if I was sick. He really was very supportive at that time.
0: After 9 months of dating, Craig and Tina started making wedding plans.
11: We talked about who was going to stand up with us and who we wanted to invite and just had really set a date, and we really were serious about, you know, having a life together.
0: But a month before the wedding date, she found out something disturbing, really disturbing. Tina was on her way to a chemotherapy treatment when she got a phone call. On the other end of the line, a woman's voice.
12: She said, "You're seeing my husband." And I said, "No, ma'am, I'm not. I'm not dating anybody's husband." And she said, "Yes, you are." And I said, "Well, tell me who your husband is." And she said, "Craig Height." And I said, "Well, wait a minute. I guess maybe I am."
0: Whoops. A contrite Craig Height soon showed up on Tina's doorstep, professing his love for her and saying that he'd foolishly hoped that he would get a divorce before she found out he had a wife and two kids back in Effingham County.
12: And I told him, I said, "Well, you need to go home, take care of your business, get your divorce, stay with your wife, do whatever you're going to do."
0: Craig left Tina's house, and within a few months, he did get divorced. Soon, he and Tina were back on course, and he asked her to move up to Effingham County.
12: "You won't have to work, and I can take care of you, and, you know, I know your health's bad, and, you know, we can have this life."

0: he loved her dearly. Last I heard, he was still trying to make his marriage work.
1: And while Carrie and his wife Robin were trying to keep their banged-up marriage together, Carrie's older brother Craig and his girlfriend Tina were going through pretty much the same thing. Tina had moved in with Craig, but then he stopped coming home. And then one day, his stuff was just gone.
2: I called him and I said, have you moved out? What's the deal? Your clothes are gone. And he said, well, what do you think? I said, well, where are you living? And he said, at a fox pen. I said, okay.
1: A fox pen? He wasn't exaggerating by much. Craig had moved into this rustic cabin set deep back on some land owned by a hunting buddy. Tina says she was left high and dry. No job, no cash.
2: There would be days I didn't even eat. I mean, because I didn't have money to eat.
1: Come summer, Tina was barely scraping by, and she says she had no idea that around this time, Craig went shopping for a new house. He'd contacted realtor Christy Campo.
3: Personality, how'd he come across to you?
4: He was a little quiet. He was just a nice guy. He was kind of meek.
1: Craig told Christy he was interested in buying some property. Christy says she showed him a nice house with acreage. It was going for $250,000.
4: And he wanted to move up there and, you know, start buying horses and training them.
1: When she asked Craig how he was going to pay, she says he talked about selling some timber land that he owned.
4: He said the land that was being sold, that he would know something in a couple weeks. And he had also told me that he had had a girlfriend, and if they moved to Skirvin County, could her kids still go to Effingham?
1: That girlfriend certainly wasn't Tina. She hadn't seen Craig since he moved out. So who was it? Months before, Tina had noticed something in the mail that caught her eye. Craig's phone bill. Who were all those calls to?
2: I started watching the cell phone bill for a couple of months because I had a suspicion that he was seeing somebody else.
1: And what an incendiary story those phone logs would hint at. It was like something out of the Bible. Taboo behavior and a game changer in this murder investigation. And when police figured out what was going on behind those closed doors, they'd have some pointed questions for Tina's ex-boyfriend, Craig Height.
5: Coming up.
6: Craig, have you been totally honest with me throughout this whole investigation?
7: Yes, sir.
6: About everything?
5: What was the secret Craig Height was guarding so closely? A shattering surprise was in store for folks in Effingham County.
6: What if I said Robin said she was having sex with you?
5: When Dateline continues.

0: Detectives working the case of the deadly shootings in the home of Philip and Linda Height had been canvassing the neighborhood and searching Philip Height's office. But they'd also been looking into something closer to home. Rumors about a scandal within the Height clan. There'd been a flurry of cell phone calls between the oldest Height son, Craig, and his now-dead brother's wife, Robin, in the months before the murders. And now, detectives were being let in on a secret. Close family and friends suspected more than mere idle chatter between brother and sister-in-law. They believed Craig and Robin may have been having an affair.
1: The information was relayed to us that there may be an inappropriate relationship between Robin Height and Craig Height. And in particular, we wanted to explore this.
0: GBI Special Agent John Barry went back to Craig Height 2 days after the murders and questioned him in a taped interview. Was he sleeping with his brother's wife, Robin?
2: Craig, have you been totally honest with me throughout this whole investigation?
3: Yes, sir.
2: About everything?
3: Yes, sir. I've tried to be. I've been mind-boggled.
2: Mm-hmm.
3: But what do you think I've been dishonest about?
2: Well, for one, I think you've been dishonest about your relationship with Robin. It being a sexual relationship.
0: Craig insisted there was nothing going on between them.
3: I know that it looks bad, but I'm going to tell you something. I couldn't do that to my brother. I could not do that to my brother.
0: But Agent Barry knew something Craig didn't. Robin Height had already spilled to the illicit relationship with her brother-in-law. The agent confronted Craig.
2: What if I said Robin said she was having sex with you?
3: No, sir.
2: Is she imagining this?
3: That's not true, sir. I've been truthful with you.
2: Then somebody's not being truthful with
3: you. I am being truthful with you.
0: The agent wasn't satisfied with the answers he was getting from Craig Height, and he still had an unsolved murder on his hands. Agent Barry tried a new tack. Tell Craig that detectives were homing in on Robin as their prime suspect and killer.
2: If she loves you, wouldn't it be easier for her to just kill Carrie and then you and her could be together forever?
3: There is no way Robin had anything to do with this. I swear to you on my mama's life, she has never said anything like that. Never.
0: But Craig had strong words for whomever did kill his family.
2: What do you want me to do?
3: I want you.
2: When we catch this person,
3: I want you to put them away.
2: Put them away.
3: Yes, sir.
2: That's your wishes.
3: Yes, sir. From the bottom of my heart, put them away.
2: Even if it's Robin.
3: Even if it's Robin.
0: Telling Craig that Robin was a lead suspect was actually a fake out. In fact, authorities were zeroing in on Craig, not Robin, due to his inconsistent statements. And while in the interview Craig hadn't fallen for the ruse and confessed to the crimes in order to protect his lover, the GBI investigators still believed something wasn't right about the oldest son's story. They kept Craig on their radar.
1: We are keeping tabs on Craig at this time, and he began to live with Robin at her residence, drive his brother's truck.
0: Detectives quietly continued their investigation, running down tip line leads, following the money trail of Philip and Carrie Height's business. Jittery residents, meanwhile, worried the case would never be solved. But 9 months after that deadly break-in at the Height home on Springfield Egypt Road, authorities finally made their move.
4: Approximately 8:45 this morning, Philip Craig Height, 41 of Springfield, was arrested.
0: Craig Height was arrested and charged with the murder of his father and brother and the aggravated battery of his mother. Relatives were naturally shocked and distraught, a son and a brother. Craig Height's cousin, Mark Arnsdorf, couldn't make head nor tails of the accusation and says Craig himself seemed as flabbergasted as everyone else.
5: I went to see Craig in jail. I said, Craig, I never would have thought we'd be talking like this through a glass. He said, Mark, I would not have either. Craig was really scared. He said, Mark, when they pulled me over and they arrested me, he said, you could knock me over with a feather. He was so shocked.
0: Mark says to know Craig is to love him and to know that he couldn't have done this.
5: You'd love him. He's like his daddy. When you come in the room, he'd speak to you, make a point to speak to you, smiling when he's shaking your hand.
0: Mark and Craig grew up like brothers.
5: Growing up, if he wasn't at my house spending the night, the weekends, I was at his house on weekends, just always together.
0: Mark says just like the rest of the Heights, Craig was raised to be an active, involved citizen.
5: We farmed, dreamed about farming together.
0: As teens, Mark and Craig held positions in their Future Farmers of America chapter. They were involved in their local church. And in school, he says, Craig was never some wacky loner.
5: Craig has a tremendous amount of friends. He was very popular in school. Everybody loved him.
0: And above all, Mark says, Craig was close to the family authorities now believed he'd ruthlessly killed. So maybe Craig wasn't cut out for the family business like his brothers, but nonetheless, he still made his father proud.
5: Craig was always working. I never remember him not working.
0: When we spoke, Mark said he vividly remembered seeing Craig for the first time after the horrible murders and insisted Craig's reaction was that of an innocent man.
5: And Craig came straight to me and hugged me and, of course, held each other and cried. It was horrible to see the hurt. It was killing him. You can see the hurt in the eyes.
0: As for Mark, there was not a shred of doubt that Craig's emotions that day were the real deal.
5: That's as genuine as it gets. I'm tearing up.
0: Mark believed authorities felt pressure to make an arrest, and so they targeted the easiest person in their midst, namely the one Height relative with a hefty blot on his reputation, the one who was rumored to be having sex with his sister-in-law.
5: Oh, it definitely hurt Craig. He makes some bad decisions. We've all done that, but that does not make him a murderer.
0: But investigators were talking evidence and timeline. Just look, they'd tell you, at what Craig was doing on the day he was arrested. It was May 2009, the last day of school before summer vacation in Effingham County. When police pulled Craig Height over to arrest him, he was driving his dead brother's white truck. He had his brother's children's ID cards in his wallet. The truck was full of Craig's belongings. And when school got out, Craig and his brother's wife and kids were all going to move to South Carolina. To the cops, this was more than just a fling. This was coveting, biblical stuff, jealousy, anger, lust, and greed.
6: He had just stepped right into his brother's life.
7: Exactly.
6: Took the wife, the house, the truck, the kids.
7: The money. He had become his brother.
8: Coming up, a son and brother on trial.
9: I see no evidence in this house of multiple shooters. One person taking three shots is what I see.
8: And a mother takes the stand, the dramatic tale about that deadly night.
10: And I heard a very loud noise or blast, and I must have blacked out, and I woke up praying. I said, God, if we're going to do this, I need your strength because I have none of my own.

0: We know he did it because of his lies, because of the type of person he is, because of the conflict that was taking place.
1: Craig Height, on trial in a Georgia courtroom for shooting to death his father and brother in their beds and gunning down his mother with intent to kill.
0: The murder of your daddy, your brother.
1: The prosecution called the motive as old as the Bible, Craig's lust for his brother's wife, and greed fueled by that lust. They'd begin by bringing to the stand the one witness in the case who asked not to have her face shown on camera, the defendant's own mother, Linda Height.
2: He came up to the house. He was going to spend the night with us.
1: Speaking hesitantly after several surgeries to her face, Linda Height told the story of that harrowing night her quiet world was ripped apart by three gunshots. It was August 25th, 2008. She and her husband, Philip, had an extra guest that night, their son, Carrie.
2: He and his wife were having problems, and he came to our house.
1: They'd all gone to bed, but Linda had recently become absorbed with puzzles called word find books. She was doing one in the bathroom off the bedroom so as not to disturb her sleeping husband when she was startled by a sound.
2: And I heard a very loud noise or blast. So I went out and went in the bedroom and I said, Philip. And when I said that, I saw a blast when Philip was shot. And then I saw the blast as I was shot. And I must have blacked out. I remember waking up and I was laying on the floor and I saw my teeth laying on the floor. And I must have blacked out again. And I woke up praying. I said, God, if we're going to do this, I need your strength because I have none of my own.
1: Linda tried to call for help on the bedroom phone, but the line was dead. By now, she was bleeding profusely. She grabbed a piece of clothing and held it to her face. She doesn't know how she made it to the kitchen, but she was able to get her cell phone out of her purse to dial 911.
3: Effingham 911.
4: Help.
3: Hello?
4: Help. Please.
2: Officers came in. I think there was about three deputies, and they were shining their flashlights, you know, and said, ma'am, put down the weapon. But I was just sitting there holding my cell phone, and one of the officers went back to the bedroom, and he said, there's two back here dead. And pretty well after that, I don't remember anything until about 4 weeks later.
1: What, if anything, could she tell authorities about her assailant?
0: Do you remember giving a description of the person that you saw shoot Philip and yourself?
2: A slender man.
0: You weren't able to give any other better descriptions than that or see any more detail than that?
2: No.
1: Linda's son, Craig, hardly looked slender in court. But the state said if you put all the pieces of that odd crime scene together, the shadowy figure Linda Height saw in the bedroom that night had to have been Craig. First, a crime scene analyst concluded only one assailant had entered the home.
5: I see no evidence in this house of multiple shooters. One person taking three shots is what I see.
1: And the analyst said the crime scene didn't look like a robbery gone wrong. Jurors were shown the jewelry and cash left in plain sight. The key, the undisturbed curtain on the door. Signs said the lead case agent that the scene was staged to deflect attention away from the intruder's real motive.
6: It was clear-cut designed to break enter a residence, and kill every soul in the residence.
1: What's more, the only things that were supposedly missing from the residence all belonged to Craig. His boots, his coveralls, and his 12-gauge shotgun. The ammunition likely used in the attack. It was of a kind that Craig's missing shotgun could take, and it was the same kind of ammo that was found in Craig's truck. Michael Muldrew prosecuted the case.
7: When they found the shotgun, shells.
8: Live ammo.
7: Three live ammo shells. Double alt buckshot. 3-inch shells.
8: Winchester.
7: Winchester.
1: And yet, the question remained. What would make Craig Height even consider putting a shotgun to his family? What could have driven him?
9: Let's hide if you would please come to
1: the state would call to the stand Craig's sister-in-law, Robin Height. For the first time, she would reveal the full story behind what until now had only been rich grist for the Effingham County rumor mill.
0: State your name for the record, please.
10: Robin Rast Height.
1: All eyes were glued to the witness box the day Robin Height took the stand Jurors had already heard from the prosecutor about an inappropriate relationship between Craig and Robin. And now they were going to hear from Robin herself about what exactly had been going on in the Height family behind closed doors and between brother and sister by marriage.
0: Are you married?
8: No, sir, I'm widowed.
0: And who were you married to?
8: I was married to Carrie Height.
0: How long were you married?
8: 13 years.
1: Robin told the jurors about her life with Carrie.
8: We had a very good, very prosperous living. Yes, sir.
0: Did you ever lack for anything?
8: No.
0: Was he always able to provide you anything you needed?
8: He was.
0: What kind of husband was
8: he? He is a very good husband.
1: And how Carrie was good with their three children as well.
8: He was the best father. He was a wonderful father.
1: But then she explained that in 2008, things got rocky between her and her husband.
8: And he spent a lot of time at work, a lot less time at home. He became very distant with me. I wasn't really sure why. I didn't realize that the real estate business was not going as well as it had been going. I knew there were some problems, but there was a lot of problems, and he didn't discuss them with me. So we became pretty distant as far as our marriage relationship.
1: The strain in their union was enough to cause Robin to stray from Carrie, and in a shocking way.
8: Yes, in April of 2008, I engaged in a relationship with his older brother, Craig.
10: Coming up.
0: How did he find out in May about the affair?
8: I told him.
0: How did he act when you told him?
8: He was upset. He said if I was going to have an affair, he wished it would have been with anybody else except his brother.
10: Details of the affair laid bare. Was that a motive for murder? When Dateline continues.
1: Robin said the affair started one night after a family gathering when she confided in Craig about the troubles in her marriage and about something else.
8: I just told Craig that there was something I needed to tell him, and he listened, and I told him that I had feelings for him, and he said that he had feelings for me, and that was about as far as the conversation went that day.
1: The next night, Robin stayed over at her in-laws, Philip and Linda's, because she was scheduled to take Philip to a doctor's appointment in the morning.
8: Yeah,
1: Craig
8: yes.
1: was at the house, too.
0: Did you and Craig have an intimate relationship that night?
8: We did.
0: Where was that?
8: That was in Philip and Linda's living room.
0: Where were Philip and Linda?
8: They were asleep.
1: The relationship continued from that night forth. Robin said Craig would call her, often using a cell phone a friend had gotten for him, to set up a rendezvous. They'd often meet at the hunting lodge Craig was crashing at after moving out on his girlfriend, Tina Williams.
8: How many times were we intimate? Probably about 20 times.
1: A few weeks into the affair, Robin says she told her husband, Carrie, what was going on.
0: How did he find out in May about the affair?
8: I told him.
0: How did he act when you told him?
8: He was upset. He was very upset, and he said that if I was going to have an affair, he wished it would have been with anybody else except his brother. He was very upset about it being his brother.
1: And the prosecution asked Robin, what did she see in her brother-in-law? Robin already had Carrie, who by all accounts was a devoted husband, doting father, and solid provider. Why would she step out on him with Craig, who the state portrayed as someone who didn't seem to want much out of life except time to hunt? Craig, who was out of work on disability and was squatting at a friend's hunting cabin.
0: How did you think your life was going to improve by engaging in this relationship with Craig?
8: Well, at the time, I felt like Craig was giving me some attention and giving me some things that Carrie wasn't giving me. And at the time, I felt like that was where I needed to be, was with Craig.
1: But what were Craig and Robin going to do when word got out to the family? Because word did get out to Craig and Carrie's father, Philip, and fast.
8: Philip was very angry and upset with me.
1: And Philip Height wasn't going to take the destruction of his family and his family name lightly. Jurors would next hear from friends and colleagues of Philip's that when it came to the embarrassing relationship between his son and daughter-in-law, Philip was going to do anything he could to stop it.
11: He said, I think I'm going to take Craig out of the will.
10: Coming up, Word of a fight in the family, bad blood beginning to boil.
7: His rage was still building up, and he knew that if he was ever going to do something, now was the time.
10: When Dateline continues.
11: I miss him, you know. He was a good friend.
1: Memories of Philip Height resonated with his business partner, Harvey Kiefer.
11: Philip and I was probably as close a friend as each one could have.
1: A man as proud as he was private, Philip Height would only open up about his troubles to his most trusted associates. And the problem he had on his hands in late August 2008 was a doozy.
11: The Friday before his death, that while we were going to our meeting, he says, "Sometimes I think I'll just go jump off the Talmadge Bridge." And I said, "Philip," I says, "it ain't that bad."
1: Harvey Kiefer thought Philip was referring to the unnerving downturn in the 2008 real estate market. But no, Philip said his problems stem from turmoil within his family. And now Philip was gone, and his son Craig was on trial for shooting to death both him and his brother and wounding his mother.
12: The prosecutor would tell the jury not just the story of a taboo relationship between a man and his brother's wife, but also about an emotionally complicated situation involving a black sheep son and a headstrong father who was just dead set against that affair.
1: In court, jurors heard how Philip Height learned of the affair between his son and daughter-in-law a few months before his death, a revelation that friends said bored into his very soul.
13: He was very mad, very upset. He just could not stand the idea of his family being torn apart. This marital affair was just driving him up the wall.
1: Philip simply could not let this affair run its course, his friend said, because more than real estate, Philip Height lived for his family and its good name. It meant everything to him to keep all the Heights living in harmony, working hard to preserve the Height ancestral land for future generations. But when Philip confronted his son Craig about the affair, Craig had a surprising response, according to his mother.
0: What did Craig say about the affair?
2: That if he wanted Robin, he would have Robin.
0: What was his attitude at the time with regards to that?
2: He was kind of arrogant.
7: He told his mama a few weeks before that if I want her, I'll have her. I can't even imagine you having a conversation like that with your mother. Anyway, I mean, how are you going to have Thanksgiving dinner?
14: For instance.
7: With these dynamics. You can't. So he knew that mom and daddy would never accept it.
1: The bad blood between Craig and his family members quickly worsened, according to the prosecution. Jurors heard about a heated argument Craig and his brother Kerry had gotten into outside a Sonic burger restaurant. And Craig didn't seem to care who knew that things were toxic inside the Height family. Real estate agent Christy Campo.
15: He said they did not get along, that he was the black sheep of the family, and he wouldn't piss on them if they were on fire.
1: Robin said Craig echoed the same sentiment to her.
8: Craig said that if his father was on fire, that he would not urinate on his father to put him out.
12: Father and son, brother and brother, husband and wife, all squared off in their corners. The story being told in the court was of the Height family destroying itself. A match had been lit, as the prosecutor told it, and come late August, an explosion was about to go off.
1: Robin told the jurors about a driveway altercation a week or two before the shootings between her and her father-in-law, an argument that became physical.
8: Philip said, you know, look around you. These are things that Craig cannot give you. These are things that only Kerry can give you. And he said, you don't understand how Craig is. He has issues that you don't understand. And that upset me. I said, I'm leaving. I'm getting in the car and I'm leaving. So I got in my Suburban and the window was rolled down and I went to crank my car. And Mr. Philip reached in and snatched my keys and pushed my arm out of the way.
1: Robin says she told Craig about the incident with his father. And the state theorized that it was about then that the tensions in the family became unbearable. A family friend named Loretta Brower recalled that Kerry told her about a fight between the two brothers that turned ugly.
16: He said, Craig come to the house. Me and my daddy were sitting in the den. And Craig walks in with a gun. And he just threatened to shoot Carrie. And his daddy grabbed the gun, took the gun away, wrestled the gun and took the gun away.
1: Jurors saw photos of damage to the house said to be caused by that fight between brothers. A broken lamp, a scraped wall, damaged furniture. And in court, Loretta Brower testified about what else she said Carrie told her. That during that fight, Philip, the father, had given Craig an ultimatum.
14: If you don't leave Robin alone, I'm going to cut you out of the wheel.
1: And in fact, Philip Height's accountant testified that he and Philip did discuss taking Craig out of his will. And Philip's son, Carrie, had already taken his wife's name off a $3 million insurance trust that he'd set up for his children. It's not exactly clear what Craig or Robin did or didn't know about the estate papers. But then-prosecutor Michael Muldrew said financial concerns were definitely on Craig's mind.
17: Money is not a small factor here.
7: I think money is a large factor, and he knew he had to provide for Carrie's wife like Carrie had been providing. The only way he was ever going to get any financial means to live the life that he wanted to live with Robin was through an inheritance. And he's got enough sense to know the only way he's going to inherit anything if both parents are dead.
1: Jurors also heard realtor Christy Campo's story of Craig asking her to show him some property.
15: I showed him the house. He said he was going to purchase some more horses to start training them. So he's asking how much more land he could buy with the house.
1: The state suggested Craig's house hunting showed premeditation. He never did own any timberland he could sell off, as he told the realtor. So other than killing his family for the inheritance, how else would he get the money to close the deal on the new house and move in with Robin? The prosecutor asked her just that.
0: Did he, to your knowledge, have any means to go buy $250,000 piece of property for y'all to live on?
8: No, I don't think so.
0: So where was he going to get the money for y'all to go move off together?
8: I couldn't answer that. He would have to.
0: Did you have the money yourself?
8: Not myself, no.
1: Then came that day in late August, the weekend before the murders on early Monday morning. The countdown to a double homicide was about to begin as the prosecutor saw it. That Friday night, Robin had been with Craig at the hunting cabin.
8: That night while I was there, he made the comment that if Carrie and Philip weren't careful, that he would play old school on them.
0: Do you understand what he meant by that?
8: I did not.
1: The next morning, Saturday, an odd thing happened at the cabin. Craig and Robin noticed a low-flying helicopter that looked as though it was spying on them. Robin asked her husband about it later that day.
8: Carrie told me that I needed to remember that he had friends in high places, and he pointed up at the sky. And that's when he told me. He didn't actually come out and tell me about the helicopter. I said I knew that that was you.
1: In fact, Philip and Carrie had asked a friend with a helicopter to see if Robin's SUV was at the cabin, and if so, to take some photographs. He did locate her white Suburban parked next to Craig's black truck. Robin testified about Craig's reaction to the chopper surveillance.
8: He had a very, very angry look on his face.
0: You ever seen him that mad before?
8: Yeah.
17: That surveillance by the friend who put the helicopter up, taking pictures of the cars. Did that light the fuse here, do you think?
7: The fuse was burning, and that just helped it burn faster. You have to remember that the opportunity didn't arise until that Sunday night when Robin informed Craig that Carrie was going to be over there.
1: That Sunday, Carrie took the children to church. When they got home, Robin made them lunch, and then she and Carrie got into what would be one final argument.
8: He was very upset because he had proof that I had spent the night with Craig on Friday night. So he said that he felt like it was best if he had, since he was so angry and upset, that he had stayed with his mother and father that night. So he packed his things and left around 4.
1: It would be the first time Carrie would stay over at his parents' house in 13 years. Robin says she called Craig and told him that Carrie had left and where he was headed. She says she spoke to Craig on the phone one last time before going to sleep. But later that night, Craig did make one more phone call to his old girlfriend, Tina Williams.
18: I'm sorry for ruining your life. I'm sorry I can't help you financially. I'm sorry for involving you in my life and in my drama. And I'm thinking, okay. And I thought it was, you know, kind of strange.
12: Tina says she got the eerie sense that Craig was fixing to do something, but she couldn't tell what. That's why she'd wonder with regret later whether she could have prevented what was about to happen to the Heights in the next few hours. Should she have told Philip and Miss Linda early on about the disastrous affair? If they'd nipped it in the bud, would maybe the murders never have taken place?
17: For the next 7 hours or so, what happens as you see it?
7: I think his rage was still building up, and he knew that if he was ever going to do something, now was the time. And he had all the people that stood between him and what he wanted.
12: It was after midnight. Husband, wife, and son in a modest house at the end of a quiet road settled in for the night. Their final night as the esteemed Height family.
10: Coming up, after the crime, Craig Height on tape.
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10: What may be the breakthrough in the case?
6: As an investigator, hairs on the back of my neck stood up.
10: When Dateline continues.
20: 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Two taps later, Claire says nope to the charge and Wells Fargo is on the case. However you make money work, Wells Fargo can work with that.
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2: It was around 5 in the morning of August 25th, 2008. And Robin Height, wife of Kerry Height, heard a loud knock at the door. It was two officers and a chaplain who told her that her husband, Kerry, and his parents had been shot.
3: I said, how was Kerry killed? And they said that he was shot in the head.
2: The news left her numb. She told the jury she couldn't breathe. A few hours later, Craig called.
3: And he was crying really hard, and he said he couldn't believe what had happened. And I said, are you okay? And he said, no. And I said, Craig, did you have anything to do with this? And he said, no.
2: She confronted him again when they were all gathered at his brother Chris's house.
3: I saw Craig there, and I went over to him, and I said, you know, I want you to look at me and tell me if you've done this or not. And he said no.
2: Robin says she saw Craig at the funeral, and within a week, he asked her if they'd be together again.
3: He asked me if our relationship was going to remain how it had been, and I told him that I wasn't sure at that time.
2: In those tumultuous early days, the two kept it cool, and so did the detectives who'd come across what they considered a huge clue, the significance of which they would keep quiet about for months. It was a breakthrough that followed a simple if question. If Craig had fired a shotgun that night, would he have some telltale bruises from the recoil of the weapon? Agent Howard asked Craig if he could take a look.
4: I asked him, did he mind taking his shirt off so I could see his shoulder? He said yes, he complied, and I was able to see two distinct bruises on his upper bicep in this area.
2: But it wasn't just the fact that Craig had bruises where you'd expect that surprised investigators. They said he already had a story to account for them.
4: Craig started to explain away, before he even took his shirt off, that I fell yesterday. As an investigator, hairs on the back of my neck stood up.
2: The bruises, a sizable area on the right bicep and a smaller one on the left, were photographed.
5: I stepped out of this.
2: And a few weeks later, Craig was asked to explain that bathroom fall at his brother's house where he said it occurred. Looking noticeably more slender on tape than he did sitting in court, Craig described how he slipped getting out of the shower.
5: I stepped out like this. When my right foot came out, it fell like that right there and landed on the commode like that right there. When I landed, I kind of landed, you know, like hugging like that, this right here.
6: Okay.
5: Type thing.
2: He said he hit the toilet so hard that it shifted.
6: I know you're
5: trying. I tried to keep from my head from busting this up and cutting my head, you know. I mean, it just all happened so fast, that's just how I wound up.
2: The state's medical examiner took the stand and said Craig's bruises looked to him a lot more like the kick from a shotgun than they did the injuries from a fall. And what's more, while Craig said he fell just the day before these photos were taken, the medical examiner said the bruises didn't look fresh.
7: It had to be at least about 3 days old because of the gold coloration. In order for the human body to get that gold color with a bruise, it takes at least 3 days.
2: In their larger theory of the crime, the one involving the Old Testament lusts, the prosecutors argued that Craig pulled that trigger 3 times so he could have it all. Robin, the money to be with her, and the freedom from his parents' disapproval. And they said he thought he was getting away with it, at least for a while.
3: He needed me for support, and I was there for him, and I needed him for support. So we had each other.
2: A few weeks after the funerals, Robin and Craig visited the cemetery together to throw away the dead flowers on Philip and Carrie's graves. By Christmas, they were back together as a couple. And in January, Craig moved in, taking Kerry's old side of the marital bed. He started taking his brother's children on outings with Robin. But looking back, the sister-in-law said it just didn't feel right.
3: We did look like a family. We were acting like everything was fine, and it was wrong.
2: Robin says she would try to end it, and Craig would talk her out of it. The two even started planning a wedding. Robin tried on a dress at this local boutique, and they bought these rings.
3: We went and looked at rings one time, and when we went to look at them, they were on sale. So we went ahead and purchased the rings.
1: They paid for them.
3: I did.
2: And when Craig needed an attorney, it was Robin who ponied up $60,000 for legal counsel. Money she says she got from the insurance payout following her husband Carrie's death.
3: I offered to pay for it. At that time, I believed in Craig and I wanted him to have a good representation.
1: You regret having paid that money?
3: Yes, I do.
2: Even after Craig's arrest, Robin said they tried to keep the relationship going. Jailhouse visits, correspondence.
3: We wrote letters back and forth.
1: And where are those letters today?
3: I don't have those letters anymore.
1: What'd you do with them?
3: I burned them.
2: But the jury had only heard half a case. The defense was about to say, hang on. Look at the prosecutor's case very carefully, and you won't find a shred of hard evidence tying Craig to that awful crime.
8: No DNA linking him, no blood.
9: Coming up, family members come to Craig Heights' defense, where police a bit too eager to wrap up this case.
10: They were basically trying to convince me that Craig did it.
9: When Dateline continues.
11: My client stands before you today innocent of these charges.
2: Craig Heights sat in a Georgia courtroom accused of gunning down his father, brother, and mother, two of them fatally, because the state had argued Craig wanted both his brother's wife and his brother's life. Craig's defense attorney was about to present his case. Craig's relatives, uncles, aunts, cousins, had been listening for 5 days to the prosecution's arguments against one of their own. And word was at least some of the extended Height clan didn't know exactly where they stood.
12: Sheriff, here it wasn't so clear as to where to put the family. They were divided on what they believed had happened in that house and whether Craig was in fact the killer.
13: I don't think they knew where to sit. You know, here's my nephew, here's my brother, here's my cousin, here's my son.
12: Maybe you can persuade me of the evidence, Mr. Prosecutor, but there's still this whole, he's my blood, he's my kin.
13: That's right.
2: But the jurors would hear from Craig's closest of kin, his mother Linda and brother Chris. Linda again asked not to be shown on camera, but told the jurors she had no reason to think Craig had anything to do with the shootings.
14: Have you been in a position to judge his general demeanor towards you?
3: Yes.
14: And how would you describe that?
3: Worried about me, as protective as he could be, and his love towards me.
14: Has he said anything to you during those meetings or in your time with him to give you any reason after this happened that he was involved?
3: No.
2: If a mother's love wasn't enough to convince the jury of Craig Heights' innocence, jurors also heard from Craig's surviving brother, the middle Heights' son, Chris. His testimony would call into question the prosecution's story of a ne'er-do-well son and a combustible family dynamic that erupted. Chris told the jury that over the years there was no history of bad blood between Craig and their parents.
10: I wouldn't say anyone was specifically a black sheep of the family. We all had our own interests.
2: And Chris Hyde explained that while the affair between Craig and Robin had caused friction in the family, Craig and his father Philip's relationship was far from over.
10: There was a little tension due to what was going on in our family, and my dad was upset with that situation, but their relationship was still close to my knowledge.
2: And what of that violent tussle over a gun that supposedly broke out between Craig and his brother Kerry close to the time of the murders? Chris now cast doubt about whether the fight had even happened at all.
14: Did he ever tell you about any type of confrontation in the family home where guns were pulled and that where your father allegedly wrestled a gun away from somebody? Did he ever tell you about that?
10: No, sir.
2: Chris said his mother never told him about any fight either, and that the damage to his parents' home, supposedly caused by the scuffle, was really just normal wear and tear.
10: The house was almost 40 years old, 39 years old at that time, but and three boys grew up in it, as well as seven grandchildren.
2: Next, Chris explained that as early as that first morning of the crime, he got the sense that authorities were targeting Craig. For instance, when detectives searched the hunting cabin where Craig was staying.
10: When they came out, they actually had just bags of clothes and shoes, and I think they had taken the shoes that he was wearing. At that point, I probably started feeling that they were focusing on him very heavily.
2: And when Chris later spoke with detectives, he says his hunch was confirmed.
10: They were basically trying to convince me that Craig did it.
2: And the defense said if you want proof that authorities had blinders on about Craig Height from day one, just look at all the stones they didn't overturn when it came to other Height family members.
15: At the time, I did attempt to get Kerry Height's phone records, but did not receive them from the phone company.
14: What about Chris Height?
15: I did not get Chris Height's phone records.
14: What about Alan Height?
15: I did not get Alan Height's phone records.
14: He did not ask you to lay all your guns out or identify all your weapons?
10: No, sir. I did not go lay all my guns out and show them to anyone.
2: Bad enough to gloss over other Height family members, suggested the defense, but truly disturbing were the very real, legitimate, and possibly dangerous suspects outside the Height clan that the defense said weren't properly investigated. The jurors would next hear about those potentially dropped leads. And the biggest problem of all in the state's case, according to the defense, the total lack of physical evidence tying Craig Height to the crime.
14: No hard, concrete evidence in this case, which is, I think, what we should demand.
9: Coming up, emotion in the courtroom. The defense steps forward with some surprises. Was there a mishandled crime scene? Was there more than one gunman?
16: That's possible.
9: Was Craig Height really behind this? When Dateline continues.
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0: We ain't never had any trouble like this. Never. Had a couple of drug busts, but that's the
1: When Philip Height, his wife, and son were all shot in their home in 2008, neighbors were surprised, but perhaps not shocked. That tree-lined rural lane called Springfield Egypt Road might look bucolic, but in fact, it had seen its share of visits from law enforcement.
2: We have a certain element in this neighborhood that a lot of things happen on this little road. It surprises me.
1: Now on the stand for the defense in his brother Craig's murder trial, Chris Height told the jury about the potentially dangerous elements who lived on his parents' road.
3: There had been a methamphetamine lab. They had actually went in and prosecuted this guy twice for having a methamphetamine lab there.
1: Chris said that before his father died, Philip expressed concern that the man was getting out of prison. Could Philip and Carrie's deaths have had something to do with these country drug manufacturers? It was just as likely as the murders involving Craig, the defense attorney argued. Andy said it was just one of the many avenues pointing away from Craig Height that investigators chose not to go down. The defense attorney would argue in court that once the investigators learned about that affair between Craig and Robin, they decided that they had their man. When, in fact, the defense would say that the true killer may have been someone involved with Philip Height's real estate dealings, a business sector that had taken a swan dive.
4: Joanne Reeser took the stand for the defense. She was Philip Height's longtime professional assistant, and her testimony suggested that if Philip didn't tell her something, then it probably didn't happen.
5: He told me so much sometimes. You know how you want to stick your finger in your ear and go, da, da, da, da. Yeah.
6: Too much information,
5: yeah. Okay.
1: Joanne said Philip never told her either about a physical fight in his home between his sons, Craig and Carrie. And what's more, to hear Joanne tell it, detectives may have overlooked the real powder keg about to explode in Philip's life.
5: He had a lot of pressure on him, business-wise.
1: Joanne described to the jury just how big and varied Philip's impressive business holdings were. From his real estate investments...
5: There was approximately 18 entities that Philip was involved in.
1: To his connections with cattle investors across Georgia and beyond.
5: There was some in Georgia, but I mean, he had Kentucky. He had cows all over.
1: Now Joanne Reeser told the jury that by the summer of 2008, with a real estate bubble bursting, her boss stopped selling and the banks began calling. Second and third demands for past due payments of $50,000 and $60,000. The defense suggested, had someone been on the short end of one of Philip Height's dealings, and for reasons of money or reasons of revenge, have wanted him and his family dead. There was evidence to suggest that, said the defense.
5: I know this one banker in particular that got pretty irate.
1: Joanne Reeser told the jury about one strong-arm banker who, according to testimony, had rattled Philip to his core.
5: He was real upset. I mean, when he came in, his face was real red. I mean, he talked about it for a couple of days. I mean, that's how upset he was.
1: And yet jurors now heard testimony about business records of Philip and Carrie's that may never have been scrutinized by authorities.
6: Did they ever ask you to provide any business documents in particular about all the entities and corporations that Mr. Height was involved in?
5: No, they did not.
1: Another witness, Philip's accountant, had also testified about information left untouched by detectives.
7: He interviewed me, but I don't think I gave him any financial records.
1: But if anyone in Philip Height's professional past was trying to make a statement by killing him and his family, the defense said, we may never know because of its next theme. The crime scene was mishandled by police on several key fronts. For one thing, the defense pointed to a list which authorities had kept showing who entered the crime scene and asked the question, how could anyone trust a crime scene that was visited by 179 people?
6: Do you think it's a good thing or a not-so-good thing to have 179 people in and out of a crime scene?
8: I have to explain that this took place over weeks of time.
1: But what about a potentially big lead that Agent Eugene Howard and his team may not have run down completely? Some tire tracks, authorities believe, were made by an emergency vehicle, but which the defense argued weren't fully investigated.
6: If it were hypothetically tire tracks, could you or could you not take photographs of them to determine the possibility of whether two vehicles were there?
8: It's possible.
1: Even more intriguing was what looked like a bloody footprint near the door seen in this crime scene photo.
4: Investigators said it likely wasn't the shooters, but instead may have been made by a first responder to the scene. But at times, it sounded as though the authorities didn't even remember the bloody print at all.
9: Now, I don't specifically remember the shoe print.
6: Are you aware of any photograph taken by a GBI crime scene investigator of a bloody footprint?
8: I'm not aware of one.
4: Overlooked clues in the investigation may be one thing, said the defense lawyer, but the truest sign of Craig Hite's innocence, he said, was this. In all the volumes of files, dozens of interviews, and hundreds of man-hours generated in this case, there was not a single piece of physical evidence tying Craig Hite to the crime.
6: There's no footprints found, no fingerprints linking Craig to these crimes, no surveillance video, no DNA linking him, no blood, no hard, concrete evidence in this case, which is, I think, what we should demand.
4: The defense attorney chipped away at what he said the state had tried to pass off as physical evidence in the case. Those shotgun shells found in Craig Hite's truck, they may look like they link Craig to the crime, but the defense said that type of ammo is so common that it's used by 40% of hunters. And what about those bruises on Craig's arms, which he supposedly got from the recoil of the weapon he used to shoot his family? The defense brought its own firearms expert to the stand, who put everything into question.
6: Are you familiar with what the shotguns do as far as bruises go?
10: Yes. It's difficult for me to put a full-size shotgun in a position to get the bruises that he has on his right arm. It's not a natural place to put the gun. It's unusual.
4: Not only that, the defense's expert turned on its head the state's theory of the sequence of the shootings.
10: The son was shot first, that the mother was shot second, and Philip was shot third.
4: The defense expert also said that the shooter or shooters would likely have had a backspatter spray of blood on them, while none was found on Craig or his clothes. Lastly, the expert said there may have been more than one shooter who'd entered the bedroom that night.
6: Then someone else could have been in another location and shot her from that backed up location you described. Is that possible?
10: That's possible.
4: And in one final move before Craig's defense attorney rested his case, Craig's mother returned to the stand. Linda Hite once again chose not to have her face shown on videotape. But you could hear her read a letter of love and reconciliation which Craig's father, Philip, wrote to Craig but hadn't yet given to him. The letter was dated just a few weeks before Philip's death and was some of the best evidence, said the defense, that the bond between father and son was as strong as ever, and was never a motive for murder.
11: Son, I appreciate everything you do and have done. Your mom and I love you. We are all going through difficult times. Don't be distant and let life pass you by.
4: The letter brought Craig Hite to tears. But if everyone wondered if Craig himself would speak, they soon

0: pointed questions.
1: Would you like to have cross-examined Craig on the stand?
2: Well, that's one reason I became a prosecutor, is to cross-examine people like Craig Hite.
0: But now it was up to the jury to use what they did here to decide Craig Hite's fate.
3: You got to sleep at night once you make this decision.
4: Coming up, deep divisions, difficult deliberations.
5: I couldn't imagine him doing that out of just anger. I don't think he hated his family.
4: But reach a verdict, they did. What would it be? When Dateline continues.

0: Day 7 of Craig Hite's murder trial. Close to 30 witnesses had taken the stand. It was almost time for the jurors to deliberate. But first, the attorneys presented closing arguments. The prosecution.
1: They want you to think somebody did this horrible crime to make a statement? Well, there was a statement made, all right. It was made by Craig Hite, the murderer in our midst. That's who made the statement.
0: And the defense.
2: The bottom line is they do not have any physical evidence that directly links this crime to Craig Hite.
0: Craig Hite's attorney, Dow Bonds, reminded the jury just what was at stake.
2: This is a court of law. This is not a time to take leaps of faith on another man's life here.
0: And in a final dramatic courtroom moment, prosecutor Michael Muldrew reenacted what the state believed really happened in the Hite family home when the crimes occurred. Starting from the moment they said Craig Hite sneaked in the dead of night and aimed his shotgun at his sleeping brother.
1: Here he opens his eyes and he knows he's got to fire. It's off to the races. He then turns around, steps over to his daddy's. His daddy's laying right there. Second shot. Boom! Foot of the bed. But mama's not there. He drops the gun, and then he hears her voice. Philip. He flings it up. Third shot.
0: A vivid image with one last question to button up, according to the state. The reasons why Craig didn't light the gasoline they said he'd poured all over the house. Prosecutor Muldrew said after the shootings, Craig thought his mother was dead and was shocked to then hear her on the phone to 911.
1: He goes and gets his match and he's getting ready to light it and he hears mama's voice and he panics.
0: Now finally, the 8 women and 4 men who would decide Craig Hite's fate had the case.
3: It was very nerve-wracking because, you know, this family's already been through this tragedy, and then this other person of their family is going to be, you know, possibly put away for life.

0: First, they elected a four-person Jimmy White.
1: Just said, all right, let's just take a vote.
2: Straw vote, huh?
1: Let's just see where we're at.
2: Show of hands?
1: Show of hands.
2: What'd you come up with?
1: 4-8.
2: And what was the divide?
3: Mostly not guilty.
1: Yeah, it was 4 guilty.
2: 8 not guilty.
1: 8 not guilty.
0: It was a lot of ground to make up in one direction or the other. The biggest thing Craig had going for him, thought the jury, the lack of physical evidence.
1: Well, what kept bringing me back was that smoking gun. It's the DNA, it's the fingerprints, it's the murder weapon.
2: Where is it, huh?
1: Exactly. You know, I think that brought a lot of people back. Like, yeah, this guy didn't do it. You know, there's nothing that says, yeah, he did it.
0: But in the absence of physical evidence, the jurors were left to ponder the less tangible aspects of the case. Like, just who was this person sitting before them?
2: What sense did you have of Craig?
3: He seemed like a nice guy. I couldn't imagine him doing that out of just anger. I don't think he hated his family. I don't think he hated his brother.
0: And the jurors weren't sure that the affair alone between Robin and Craig was enough to push him to murder.
2: Sleeping with your brother's wife doesn't necessarily make you a killer.
1: No, not at all. And we even talked about that in deliberation, you know. Just because you're a cheater, you know, you sleep with your brother's wife, like you said.
4: I don't think he was the pursuer in the relationship that he had with Robin. I felt like she pursued him.
2: She was the aggressor?
4: Yeah, and I think that Robin gave him something to hold on to, something that was real in his mind.
2: In your deliberations, did you talk about Robin?
5: Yes. Oh, yes.
4: Yes.
2: But she wasn't charged with anything.
1: No, and that's what we found.
2: That wasn't before you, huh?
1: We would get into a discussion and then, wait a minute.
4: We'd start talking about it and then be like, you know what? She's not the one that's here on trial. Let's go back to the focus of Craig because he's the one that's here.
0: The 12 jurors who'd started as a deeply divided group were nearing consensus. But Jimmy, the foreperson, urged each of them to stand their ground until they felt sure.
1: If you got a problem, bring it up. You know, we got all night. We come back tomorrow. You know, you got to sleep at night once you make this decision.
0: But as night fell, the judge was given word. The jury had reached a verdict in the double murder trial of Craig Height.
6: As to count one, we, the jury, found the defendant, Craig Height, guilty. As to count two...
0: Craig Height, guilty on all counts, convicted of murdering his father and brother and shooting his mother with intent to kill.
3: I cried the whole time it was being read. Because I knew I was going to take another son away from Linda, and that was really hard.
2: Did everybody get a good night's sleep after this?
5: No.
1: I don't think I slept good for about a week and a half, to be honest with you.
0: Looking back, the jurors say it was the sum of all the things they heard and all the evidence they saw that got them to guilty.
5: It wasn't any one specific piece of evidence. It was everything just kind of all together came to him.
0: Some among Craig's friends and family, like Craig's cousin Mark Arnsdorf, vehemently disagreed with the jury's decision.
7: If Craig Height came to me and said, Mark, I did it, I wouldn't believe him. I mean, because I know he didn't do it. You know, that's how much I believe in.
0: Mark believed the real killer was still on the loose.
7: There's no closure. There's still, the murder is still out there. Nobody feels any safer or any better at this point.
0: And even the jurors feel there's a piece of the puzzle still missing.
2: Do you think it's the whole story?
1: No.
5: No.
2: You think there are more people involved here, or
4: more
2: motivations, or what?
3: Behind the curtain.
4: I think there are more people that knew about it.
2: As you know very well, there are a great number of people in Effingham County who are waiting for the other shoe to drop in this case. Are they kidding themselves?
8: I can't tell you this. If there was anybody else involved with the murder of Philip and Carrie Height and the assault against Linda Height, Craig Height holds the key to their jail cell.
0: It's been years since the terrible events on Springfield Egypt Road. Linda, the matriarch, made a remarkable recovery, inspiring so many with her grace and grit.
7: Linda is the strongest person, incredible person. I didn't know she had that much in her to be that strong.
9: I think Philip would have really been proud of Linda. I think he would have been happy with her.
0: Of course, Philip is gone now. Carrie, too. And Craig is locked away. 2 life sentences plus another 85 years. Effingham County had never seen the likes of what happened to the Heights and hopes never to again.
10: That's all for now. I'm Lester Holt. Thanks for joining us.
11: Mm-hmm. I was shocked. Things just didn't add up.
12: It was the last place you'd expect to find a gruesome crime scene. The quiet neighborhood, the lovely home, this friendly couple.
11: I think it's hard not to have loved Tammy. They were very happy, very happy.
12: It seemed to be a simple case of a robbery gone horribly wrong.
13: He realized that she was dead or dying.
12: But nothing about this case was simple. Not the marriage and not the murders.
14: It just kept getting more red flags come up.
12: The surprises just kept on coming.
13: He said, you know, can I talk to you in private?
12: What dark force claimed two lives?
11: I feel like she's still there. I still feel her with me.

0: life seems to move just a little slower in South Carolina. Afternoons in Columbia can be spent on the meandering Saluda River or nearby Lake Murray. And tucked away inside this capital city is Ascot Estates, where old Southern charm mingles with new money. Not much in the way of drama here. Until April 2012, Friday the 13th, when something sinister happened.
1: I immediately turned on the news and saw that there had been double murder.
2: You're totally confused because there is no way of knowing for sure what's going on.
3: It was my husband who called me and said something terrible had happened. And I said, what happened?
0: What happened would become the center of a mystery, a whodunit that began with a frantic 911 call.
4: Who shot your wife?
5: A friend of mine, Brian.
4: Is he still there?
0: The call came from a most unusual place, the gracious home of well-liked husband and wife, Brett and Tammy Parker. The Parkers were a golden couple, each with their own special gifts. Tammy was raised in a small town near Columbia, but left to go into sales, where she was immediately successful. Best friend, Angela Leon.
1: I think it's hard not to have loved Tammy. She's vibrant and outgoing and full of life, full of energy, always positive.
6: Did she turn heads?
1: Tammy was the kind of person that she didn't even notice that she was turning heads.
0: During one of Tammy's sales calls, she met Columbia businessman Ben Staples. They became close friends.
6: Could Tammy sell anything?
2: She could sell anything. It's just her personality. Everyone liked her.
0: And Tammy had something else that set her apart. Talent.
1: I can't remember exactly the first time I heard her sing, but I was amazed. Amazed at how great she was.
0: Tammy sang with a local band, Jumpstart. Woody Woodward was lead guitarist and one of her biggest fans.
7: Voices like that are just gifts. Somebody gives you that from above.
0: Friends thought she could take her talent big time, but Tammy seemed happy to remain in Columbia. One of her gigs was at her friend Ben Staples' annual barbecue.
6: Is this Tammy's stage?
2: Well, yeah, she enjoyed this. Tammy was an entertainer. She didn't just stand up there and sing.
0: Along the way, in 1996, Tammy met and married a local boy, Brett Parker, a medical supply salesman. He'd been a star athlete in high school. His aunt, Sandra Hunter, says he was always throwing some kind of ball.
3: He played football and softball and baseball, and he was an All-American kid.
0: An injury sidelined any thoughts of a career in professional sports, so Brett took up amateur softball. That's how he met one of his closest friends, Howdy Bear.
8: No doubt, Brett was one of the best softball players I ever played with.
0: When Tammy came into the picture, Bear knew his friend had found his match.
8: Tammy, she was just precious, and I'll never forget that, but I knew they was going to get married. It was just a matter of time.
0: Howdy and his wife tagged along with Brett to Tammy's singing gigs and saw a lucky man in love.
8: They were fun to be around. No doubt in my mind, he loved her.
0: Both Tammy's friends and Brett's family agreed. The couple just clicked.
6: Did they seem like a good fit for each other?
1: They seemed to do well together. They seemed to have some of the same, you know, dreams and ambitions.
6: Did you like Tammy?
3: Oh, I loved her.
0: They had two children, born 8 years apart, and in the spring of 2012, the family in upscale Ascot Estates appeared to be living a charmed existence. Then came the afternoon of April 13th, and that call to 911. It was Brett Parker.
5: Please get somebody over here.
4: Okay, I need you to stay on the phone with me, okay?
0: Tammy was dead, and there was more. Someone else lay dead in that house. It was a double murder, a cold-blooded crime that would look more chilling with each new detail.
9: Coming up, whose was the other body found inside that house? Police learned it was someone Brett and Tammy knew well.
10: One of the first questions I asked him was, what was his relationship with this man? And he said, can I talk to you in private?
9: When Dateline continues.

0: This bucolic southern town had suddenly become the scene of a deadly crime.
1: Please get somebody over here.
2: Okay, I need you to stay on the phone with me, okay?
0: Home security video shows Brett Parker calling 911 outside his house, collapsing on the ground as he describes what happened. A violent robbery that left his wife dead.
2: Listen to me. I understand you are very upset, but is your wife, is she breathing?
1: No.
0: And there was more to the story. Brett had killed the perpetrator in self-defense.
1: I shot him. I think I killed him.
0: Veteran investigator Stan Smith headed to the scene.
3: What is your first interaction with Brett Parker?
4: He was sort of heavy breathing, and at one point in time he lays down on his back as if he's, you know, suffering in almost pain.
0: Inside, Stan Smith walked into a gruesome scene. The body of Brett's wife, Tammy, was in a bathroom. And lying nearby was a man named Brian Kapnerhurst, dead in an alcove not far from the safe where Brett kept his money.
4: Started with Tammy Parker. It appeared that she was seated at the desk in this office area, and that the shooter shot her from the back, half of her torso inside the bathroom and half her legs out into the office area. So she definitely tried to flee. As far as Brian Kapnerhurst, he was found slumped over on his right side. He was shot multiple times in the face, in the chest, in the arm, in the side, in the legs, in the foot.
0: The investigators were surprised when Brett told them Brian Kapnerhurst, the man he had shot, was a family friend and frequent visitor to the house. In fact, Brett said he was in the bathroom when Brian arrived for a meeting, and he told him to just go upstairs and wait. Suddenly, Brett heard shots.
4: He ran upstairs and was greeted at the top of the stairs by Brian Kapnerhurst holding a gun on him and ordered him to the safe, which was in an alcove area in an attic. As he walked by the office, he saw his wife's legs, and he, you know, surmised that she'd been shot. He was taken to this alcove area, and on the way, he realized or recalled that he had a gun hidden on the safe there in that area, and he said he made a decision as he knelt at gunpoint to grab the gun and try to get to Kapnerhurst before Kapnerhurst shot him, basically.
3: So he turned around and caught Brian off guard.
4: That's the way he explained it.
3: By shooting him.
4: Right. And he said he ran to check on his wife and realized that she was dead or dying, and then he went and called 911.
0: Police recovered two guns from the scene. Brett's .410 revolver, the gun he kept on his safe and used to shoot Brian. In Brian's hand, police found a 9mm pistol that had been used to kill Tammy. Near Brian's body was his open gym bag with ammo and an empty magazine clip clearly visible on top. To investigators, it looked like Brett Parker had fought for his life, shot a man in self-defense, and had just lost his beautiful wife. The big question was why? Why would such a good friend turn on them?
4: One of the first questions I asked him was, what was his relationship with this man? He said, you know, can I talk to you in private? And that's when he told me that he was a sports bookie.
0: Brett worked a day job as a full-time medical salesman, but on the side, he had been a sports bookie for years.
5: Everybody knew that.
3: Did it concern you, or was it just...
5: Every small town has a bookie. That's something I didn't even think about.
0: And Brett was not the Sopranos break-your-leg-style bookie.
3: Was Brett a gentle bookie?
5: Oh, very, very. Everybody says that he delivered his money. Brett was good. He was a good bookie.
0: Brett also told investigators that Brian Kapnerhurst, the man he had just shot and killed, was in the bookie business too. As a matter of fact, he worked for Brett. Brian was also an unlikely bookie. A former high school athlete, he was a family man who worked for a county recreation commission and coached kids' sports teams. Tammy had spoken kindly of him.
6: I think she thought he was a nice guy. I mean, I think she must have thought a lot because he was in her home with her children around. And Tammy was very protective of her children.
3: And I think he trusted her.
6: Right, right, exactly. I mean, Tammy had always looked out for him, you know, getting an extra lunch for him, taking care of him.
0: But investigators found out there'd been a problem in that bookie business. And it all boiled down to money. Brett owed Brian a good chunk of the profits, $20,000, and he'd been slow to pay up.
4: Brian was going to go over there basically and tell Brett, look, I've had enough of the excuses. I want my money.
0: Smith learned that Brian Kapnerhurst had money problems. So it looked like he went to the Parkers to demand money he was owed and take whatever else was in the safe. Tammy had simply been in the wrong place at the wrong time.
3: What do you miss most about Tammy?
6: Her laugh. Just her being. She'd always call. She always made sure we had our girls' nights out. We haven't done that since she was killed.
0: It was all so sad. The Parkers, with their children, had just returned from a family cruise, tanned and smiling. A relative on that cruise told Brett's aunt, Sandra Hunter, it had been a wonderful trip.
7: She said that that was the happiest that she had seen Brett and Tammy.
0: And now Brett's friend saw a man in pain after losing his wife.
5: He just break down crying, and he would cry all the time.
0: As for shooting Brian, Howdy believed his friend did what he had to do.
5: He didn't have no choice. It was either, you know, him or Brian, and that's the way he's told us over and over, you know.
0: To those grieving for Tammy, it seemed that at least there had been some terrible justice for Brian.
6: People that love Tammy so much, you know, you couldn't help but feel that he maybe people thought he got what he deserved.
0: Investigators told reporters the tragic deaths were the result of a robbery gone bad. It seemed like a cut and dried case, but things aren't always what they seem.
8: Coming up.
4: There were a series of text messages that were with a young lady, and they were definitely of a sexual nature.
8: When Dateline can...
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0: Police had announced the double murder in Gracious Ascot Estates was a robbery gone very wrong. The unlikely intruder, the Parker's family friend, Brian Kapnerhurst. Brett Parker told the investigators that his friend Brian had shot his wife Tammy in a botched robbery attempt. Then Brett, in fear for his own life, killed his friend. It looked like self-defense. But Sheriff Leon Lott knew they couldn't close the case without thoroughly checking out Brett's story.
1: There was three people there, two of them are dead. So we have to rely on him to explain to us what happened. So we were listening to everything that he was saying, and then we'd go back and check it.
0: Investigators went over Brett's account, starting with the moment Brian entered the house. Before long, something unusual came to their attention. Brett told police he was sitting on the downstairs toilet when he heard the shots ring out. But one of the female crime scene investigators noticed this. The toilet seat was up.
2: Our CSI lieutenant is a female, and she made mention of that. That particularly bothered her.
3: Of course, it takes a woman to notice that, right?
0: As they pored over crime scene photos, another small but important detail jumped out. Brian's gym bag with ammunition and an empty magazine clip visible.
2: The unusual thing about it was those items were found on top of the clothing and the other items in the bag.
0: Unusual because of what they noticed on the home security video that captured Brian arriving at the house.
2: And if you looked at the video, the way Brian nonchalantly threw that bag over his shoulder, you would feel like that those items would have gone to the lowest point or the end of the bag. So it was almost like those items had been placed there.
0: And there was more that didn't seem to quite add up. Investigators took a hard look at the timeline of the crime as Brett described it. That home security video showed Brian arriving at Brett's home at 12:31 p.m. Brett called 911 to report having shot Brian at 12:42.
4: What happened? Who shot your wife?
5: A friend of mine, Brian.
0: Police believe the confrontation should have only taken a couple of minutes. So why, they wondered, had Brett taken 9 more minutes to call 911? Police were also curious why, with his wife shot inside, Brett had come outside to make that call.
2: If it were me, I'd have been inside with my wife, you know, holding my wife. I'm trying to administer CPR and first aid to my wife. And he didn't appear to have any blood on him at all.
3: Yeah, was that strange that he didn't have blood on him?
2: It was.
0: Investigators picked through every detail in Brett's account and found that while he'd been upfront about his illegal bookie business, he wasn't upfront about everything.
2: And we covered certain things with Brett, like had he been involved in any adulterous affairs, and he told us no. Within the first 24 hours, we found out that wasn't true. And there were a series of text messages that were with a young lady, and they were definitely of a sexual nature, indicative of an affair.
1: And they started looking at the evidence versus what he had said. And over a period of time, it just kept getting more red flags come up.
0: Tammy's best friend, Angela Leon, didn't know anything about the investigation, but she had a gut feeling something wasn't right. She called up the sheriff's department to say she thought Brett was lying.
6: I reached out to them and wanted to make sure they knew that there were people that had a different side of the story.
0: Brett continued to insist it was self-defense, but within a week of the shooting, he had gotten a lawyer, David Fedor.
7: The sheriff had told us he thought it was a little odd that Brett retained a defense attorney so quickly when he was saying he was the victim.
8: Anybody in a situation like that that doesn't retain an attorney immediately needs psychiatric help.
0: His attorney said Brett was no killer. He was just defending himself after Brian showed up to steal his money.
8: Kapnerhurst went over there specifically to rob the people. Tammy was there. He shot her first, and we assumed he was going to shoot Brett. And Brett got the drop on him instead.
7: What motive could he have to shoot her?
8: The motive he would have to shoot her was getting the money out of the safe and have no witnesses.
7: Why carry out a burglary when you know the wife is home?
8: Your guess is as good as mine.
7: I think some people just find that hard to believe.
8: Sure they do. People find hard to believe that airplanes fly, but it happens.
0: Brett Parker met directly with Sheriff Leon Lott. He even invited the sheriff to the house to show him the crime scene.
1: He wanted to walk me through the house to demonstrate what had happened. And after that meeting, we sat at his kitchen table, and at that point was the first time I told him I just didn't believe him.
0: The sheriff was now convinced that Brett was no victim. He was the mastermind of a cruel and highly unusual plot to kill his wife and frame a friend.
6: He'd gotten away with this gambling for so many years. What else is he going to get it away with?
0: 3 months after the murders, there was startling news.
9: The Richland County Sheriff's Department says Parker is lying.
0: Brett Parker was charged with 2 murders.
7: Why do you think it took so long?
8: Because they didn't have a case, is what I thought.
0: As the case headed to trial, there were no witnesses, no video of the crime, and little forensic evidence pointing to either Brett or Brian as the real killer.
8: It was a high-profile case, 2 killings in a small town. They wanted to make the most of it.
10: Coming up, the trial opens with a bombshell. Not about him, but about her.
11: Did your relationship become more intimate?
10: When Dateline continues.
0: In August of 2012, Columbia, South Carolina was reeling from the news that Brett Parker, the only survivor of a tragedy which left 2 people dead, had himself been charged as the cold-blooded killer who masterminded the whole plan. Brett's family and friends believed he was a man wrongly accused.
12: He just wanted us to know that he was innocent. You know, every time he said, I did not do it.
0: Even Tammy's close friend, former bandmate Woody Woodward, had a hard time believing Brett was guilty.
7: You had no reason to doubt Brett, it sounds like.
13: I believed him. They actually called me and wanted me to be a character witness, and I told them I'd be glad to, because I did not see him doing this.
0: When the trial began in May, it was a courtroom divided. On one side, Brett's family and friends, including his and Tammy's teenage daughter. On the other side, friends and family of Tammy and Brian sat together. They wore blue, Tammy's favorite color, as a show of unity against the man they believed murdered both victims.
14: There were shots fired in the home.
0: In her opening statement, the prosecutor minced no words. Brett Parker had committed a terrible crime, then elaborately covered it up.
14: As you listen to the details of this case, you will be firmly convinced that it was Brett Parker who not only had the motive, but actually did kill Tammy Parker and then Brian Kavanagh.
0: Prosecutors wanted the jury to know that the Parker marriage wasn't what it seemed. Brett had strayed, once with an out-of-town woman and several times with a local bank teller. Lindsay Mullins testified that they met, they texted, and that he shared some confidences about his marriage.
15: He said that he slept upstairs and they slept down, or that she slept downstairs.
0: But the Parkers had more problems than just Brett's affairs. They called Ben Staples to the stand, a Parker family friend.
14: How did Tammy feel about the marriage?
16: Well, as the years went by, she was unhappy. She had conversations. We had conversations regarding religion. Brett did not believe in God and going to church. That was important to her.
0: Then Ben revealed another bit of evidence about the Parkers' shaky marriage. This one, a bombshell.
14: Did your relationship become more intimate?
16: Yes.
14: Approximately how many years ago was that?
16: About 3 years ago.
14: And did that end?
16: It did. It did not end our friendship. We remained best friends until her murder.
0: The public admission of the affair was a total shock, even to those closest to Tammy.
7: So this was a secret she kept from her girlfriends?
6: She did. We always felt like Ben probably loved Tammy, because how could you not love Tammy? And we weren't really, you know, we didn't know Ben that well, so we didn't think that had happened.
0: Lanny Gunter, an old friend and fellow bookie, testified that 4 months before the murders, Brett was talking about a separation.
17: My advice to him, if he wanted it, was that being that it was coming up on the holidays, for him to try to go home and work it out with Tammy and at least get through the holidays for her kids' sake. And then after the first of the year, for them to try to get back together. And if separating was their option then so be it.
0: A bad marriage is one thing. Murder is another. So prosecutors turned to a different motive, money. Unbeknownst to Tammy, Brett was in deep debt. He had made the biggest mistake a bookie can make. He gambled himself, and Brett wasn't too good at it. Gunter told an investigator Brett owed him big money.
17: I just told him about the debt that Brett and I had individual, that his own account, the $100,000 or $101,000.
0: And this was not the first time Brett's gambling had been a serious issue.
2: Brett had been caught several years before in a great amount of debt, and it nearly caused a divorce then. His father bailed him out. It was about $100,000.
0: The state tried to convince the jury that killing Tammy had been Brett's way out of a shaky marriage and his gambling debt. Tammy had taken out a life insurance policy.
18: $868,000 was the ultimate amount.
14: And who was the beneficiary listed on that?
18: Brett.
0: Tammy also had close to $200,000 in a 401k. Combined with the insurance, nearly $1.1 million, all left to Brett.
3: What kind of man sets up his friend to take the fall for murdering his wife, and then he murders the friend and leaves him with the legacy of, you know, that he murdered somebody?
2: He wanted to perpetuate this lifestyle. He wanted to continue to gamble. He wanted to enjoy the girlfriends. And Tammy was a hindrance to him. He felt like this was his way out.
0: In court, the ugly accusation seemed to get to Brett. As the medical examiner testified about Tammy's fatal injuries, Brett said he felt ill and was rushed to the hospital. Brett was back, however, the next day to hear the prosecution present evidence it said proved he planned the murders, framed his friend, and then covered it up. Here's how they said he did it. First, he shot and killed his wife in that upstairs office. Then, at 12:25 p.m., Brett's own home security camera catches someone peering through the blinds. Prosecutors believe it was Brett waiting for Brian to arrive for a meeting Brett himself had arranged. Gunshot residue was found on those blinds, proof, the state said, that Brett had already fired a gun before Brian even arrived.
2: At 12:25, who's that peeking out the blinds? I mean, that was somebody, in our opinion, who had just done this heinous thing and was nervously awaiting his patsy or his fall guy to show up.
0: After killing Brian, his fall guy, prosecutors said Brett staged the crime scene and planted that gym bag and ammunition.
2: I guess the idea was that was supposed to be some kind of murder bag.
0: And placed the gun he'd used to kill his wife in Brian's hand. There's no way Brian brought that gun to Brett's house, a friend testified.
14: Did you know whether Brian had a gun?
19: Not no, but heck no, he did not have a gun. Brian was scared of guns. There is no way on this earth that Brian Captenhurst had a pistol. None. Zero. It did not happen.
0: And there was something else.
20: That gunshot to the forearm.
0: Brian Captenhurst had suffered a major gunshot wound to his arm, but he was still clutching the gun as he lay dead on the floor. A medical examiner testified it's unlikely the gun would have stayed in his hand.
20: In my medical opinion, based on the shots to the arm, to the forearm and falling over, I believe that the gun fell out of his hand.
1: The gun had been placed in his hand.
0: The prosecution had made its case. Now it was time for the defense to fight back.
8: They had no proof whatsoever that he shot his wife. It was completely circumstantial.
0: The defense was about to tell the jury that Brian Captenhurst, not Brett Parker, was the real villain.
10: Coming up, Brett's team produces a powerful witness to back up his story, his teenage daughter.
21: I was there, and I remember.
10: When did...

0: Brett Parker had declared a resounding not guilty to the murder of his wife Tammy and friend Brian Kapnerhurst. From the day it happened to this moment in court, he insisted that he was the innocent victim of a robbery gone bad.
1: And who shot your wife?
2: A friend of mine, Brian.
1: Is he still there?
2: I shot him. I think I killed him.
0: Defense attorney David Fedor said the accusation that Brett plotted to kill his wife and then framed his friend was too far-fetched to believe.
3: I think Brett is a fine young man. He's not a genius. It would have taken an Einstein to set this thing up.
4: Would it take a genius, though, to concoct a plan like that?
3: I think I'm fairly bright, and I'll be damned if I could have thought it up.
5: Brian Kapnerhurst fired that handgun.
0: In court, Brett Parker's attorneys said Brian Kapnerhurst was a desperate man with far more motive for murder.
5: A man that was at the end of his rope, who had a desire for money and a plan for violence. And the evidence in this case is going to prove it.
0: Still, the defense thought it had an uphill battle. Fedor knew it didn't help his case that his client was an unfaithful husband and gambler.
3: They showed he was a bad man because he gambled. He had an affair. They said that was another thing that showed he was a murderer. It was just ludicrous.
0: From the start, Fedor and co-counsel Mark Whitlark wanted the jury to know that, okay, sure, Brett, a gambler himself, was deep in debt, but he was in debt to an old friend he'd known since he was 15.
5: And you weren't worried about that, were you?
6: I've never been worried about Brett.
5: As a matter of fact, if he had called you and said, look, I'm having a problem, you would have wiped the whole thing clean for it, wouldn't you?
6: We would have worked something out, yes, sir.
5: Sure, sure. And you never put any pressure on him, or if you called him up, I'm going to come get you or something, right?
6: No, sir.
0: And that life insurance policy the prosecution suggested was a smoking gun? The insurance agent testified Brett wasn't even all that interested in a policy on Tammy.
7: Did you attempt to sell him insurance on his wife?
5: Yes.
7: Tammy, were you successful in selling him insurance to his wife?
5: I was not.
0: Tammy had taken out the insurance on her own, and instead of claiming a dime for himself, Brett had already signed the insurance money over to his kids.
7: Did he tell you directly, Mr. Spell, that he wanted this money to go to the children?
5: Yes.
0: And remember those downstairs blinds? The ones with the gunshot residue the prosecution said had been left by Brett before Brian even arrived?
4: Proof that he killed Tammy ahead of time and then looked through the blinds to see Brian coming.
3: They stated that, but they didn't prove that.
0: A defense expert suggested the fine particles had merely drifted to that blind even days later.
8: If you have an air handling system like we have in most buildings and houses, over a period of time it will be sucked through the intakes and distributed fairly evenly through a place.
0: And that curious matter of the toilet seat being up when logically it should have been down.
4: And that's the bathroom that the defendant indicated he was in.
5: Yes. Objection, Your Honor. I move to have that stricken.
0: When the prosecution tried to enter that as evidence in court, the defense successfully objected. Brett's attorney told us it was just a family habit to leave the toilet seat up to make things easier for their young son.
3: He has a 6-year-old child. Every time the child comes in from school or anyplace else, he runs to the bathroom right away. Brett and his wife always put the seat up.
4: He hears shots fired in his house, and he's going to think about putting the toilet seat up?
3: It's an automatic reaction if you do it every day.
0: It was explainable behavior. The motive was flimsy, said the defense. Now it attacked the state's forensic evidence. The defense used the amount of gunshot residue found on Brett's hands to undermine the theory that Brett had shot his wife with one gun and his friend with another, arguing there just wasn't enough gun residue on his hands to have fired both weapons.
8: If he fired both the 9mm and the .410 revolver in combination, I would expect his levels to be very high.
5: All right, well, what did you find in this case, sir?
8: Well, his levels are consistent with someone who has fired a firearm, certainly, but they're not extremely high.
0: And the defense argued that Brian did have gunshot residue on his hands, proving he could have killed Tammy.
8: Certainly, that's not the only way in which gunshot residue can be had, but it is consistent with firing a gun.
0: And there was the prosecution's theory that the gun in Brian's hand had been placed there after his death, that he could never have held on to it after being shot himself.
4: The state claims that it would have been impossible for Brian to have that gun in his hand, given that the severe injury that he sustained to his arm.
3: That was hogwash. Many, many people have a death grip. If you're shot and you've got something in your hand, you squeeze it tighter.
0: And the idea that Brian would never have had a gun? A friend of Brett's, Robert Bauer, says that's just not true. He wasn't asked to tell this story in court, but says that a month before the killings, he was at the Parker home and saw Brian handling one of Brett's guns with ease.
9: He took all the bullets out and the clip and handed me that one, and then handed me a revolver, which he had took the bullets out. And then I hear his friend say that he would never touch a gun.
0: Brett told investigators he'd given Brian that 9mm handgun for protection. And in a dramatic move, the defense brought in a witness to confirm that, Brett and Tammy's 14-year-old daughter, Brooke.
10: Brian and my dad were discussing a gun that my dad had. And they were just talking about how they thought it was good for him to have safety at his house and to protect Brian's family. So
5: you were talking about Mr. Kappenhurst?
10: Yes, sir.
0: Having young Brooke Parker testify was controversial, but Brett's aunt knew Brooke believed her father was innocent and wanted to take the stand.
11: She had some information that needed to be given, and she did what she felt like she needed to do.
0: She wanted the jury to hear her story, no matter how difficult it was to tell.
10: I witnessed them talking about how he was giving a gun to Brian. I'm not lying about that. I was there and I remember.
0: It was a tragedy that had stirred up the quiet waters of this Carolina community. And soon a jury would have to decide who was to blame. But before they did, the defense wanted them to hear from the only person alive who really knew what happened in the house that day. Brett Parker himself.
12: Coming up.
7: Did you ever have a plan to shoot and kill your wife?
13: Never hurt her. I would never hurt Tammy.
12: But would the jury believe him?
14: As to the charge of the murder of Tammy Parker, we, the jury, unanimously find the defendant.
12: When Dateline continues.

0: what really happened inside that Ascot Estates home. In court, Brett Parker confidently took the stand, eager to tell his version of events. First, he wanted the jury to know his marriage was hardly the wreck the prosecution made it out to be.
1: Me and Tammy got along fine. We put our kids before everything. I know that's why I could never go to her and ask for separation, because it would just destroy our kids.
0: And he explained his initial reticence to tell police about his affairs or reveal his own massive gambling debts had nothing to do with the murders.
1: When they asked me about the affair, and I admitted it to them that next day. And as far as the gambling goes, if you know bookmakers, it's not something you just talk about.
0: Then, struggling to keep his emotions in check, he recounted the day of the shooting.
1: Brian was standing there with a gun pointed at me and told me to go to the safe. And I walked up the steps. I mean, I didn't know what was going on. I was panicked. I kept asking, why? What are you doing? And as we walked by the office, I could see Tammy's feet sticking out of the bathroom. And then I knew something was wrong bad, that he had probably shot her.
2: When you shot Kappenhurst, did you have any fear in your mind at that time?
1: Yeah, I'm scared. Yeah, but when I got to that safe, I made a decision right then that it's going to be me or him.
0: Ultimately, the defense wanted the jury to see that while a flawed man, Brett Parker was no killer.
2: Did you shoot in self-defense, Kappenhurst?
1: Yes, I did.
2: Did you ever have a plan, a premeditated plan, to shoot and kill your wife?
1: No, that wasn't...
0: Under cross-examination, Brett held firm, sticking to the story he first told investigators.
3: Did you think it was important to tell the police the truth?
1: I did tell him the truth. I've told him what's happened in that house, and that is the truth. And I believe, as I see it, the evidence proves it.
0: And when the prosecutor pressed him about his infidelities, Brett insisted his feelings for Tammy never wavered.
3: You testified you love Tammy. You still love her to this day.
1: I do. I love her to the day.
3: Love her forever.
1: I will.
0: Despite their troubles, Brett said the love for Tammy was always there.
3: But you would never do anything to hurt her.
1: Never hurt her. I would never hurt Tammy. Never had.
0: It was time for closing arguments in the case of the People versus Brett Parker.
2: I ask you, with all my heart and all the love and faith I have in our jury system, to send Brett back to his family. Don't let this injustice continue.
4: Brett Parker is no victim. He is a greedy, selfish, entitled, and while yes, maybe even charming at times, manipulative killer.
0: Then the case was in the hands of the jury.
5: What's the mood like?
6: I told my wife, I said, if it's short, I'm not gonna feel good. I said, unless they take a while.
0: In just 3 hours, they were back. In the divided courtroom, the families of Tammy, Brian, and Brett prepared to hear Brett's fate.
7: As to the charge of the murder of Tammy Parker, we, the jury, unanimously find the defendant guilty. As to the charge of the murder of Brian Kappenhurst, we, the jury, unanimously find the defendant guilty.
5: When you heard the word guilty, what were you thinking?
8: Thank God. It's sad. It's not the outcome any of us wanted. Tammy's not back, you know. Now Brooke has no father. But thank God he didn't get away with it.
0: Brett's sentence, read immediately, was life behind bars.
6: Oh, it just was like, God, I've lost a friend. You know, I've lost one of my best friends. It's very emotional.
5: Does that weigh heavy on you, knowing he'll be behind bars for life?
9: Well, certainly it weighs heavily on me. I'm an Irishman. Anything weighs heavily on me. But that, and especially because I've defended many people that I knew were guilty, this is one I thought was not guilty.
0: Tammy's friends keep her memory alive, in part through her music. In the fall of 2012, Ben Staples held his annual barbecue as a tribute to Tammy.
3: Will it ever be the same without her?
10: We will continue, but it obviously won't be the same without Tammy Jo.
0: Things are settling down again here in this quiet southern town. The healing has begun for the families and friends of both victims.
8: I know Tammy's in heaven. She was very strong in her convictions, and she always said that. She always said to us, I don't know about Brett, but I know I'll be in heaven. I feel like she's around. I feel her presence. I can hear her. She's still there. I still feel her with me. I dream about her a lot.
11: That's all for now. I'm Lester Holt. Thanks for joining us.
3: I have a lot of guilt still in me. It makes me sick how I could do something like that. I'm the responsible one.
11: A working mom, new at the office. She loved her job and really loved her handsome young boss.
3: The thing that I never wanted to face was the hurt that I was going to cause.
11: A passionate 9-to-5 affair. The problem, she was married, and so was he.
12: I grabbed his face and I was like, you know what? I love you. I'm not going anywhere. Just tell me what's happening.
11: Cheating husbands, scheming wives, suburbs are full of secrets. But being unfaithful to your spouse isn't a crime, is it? That would come next.
12: Oh my God. Oh my God. It was just like every emotion possible all in 1 second.
3: I went, oh my God.
11: Murder in the dark. Who was behind it? And who would pay?
12: When you see him on the video, he's armed and ready.
11: Two couples, two families, and the single moment that shattered it all.
3: I knew one day that this was all going to come out.
11: A marriage, a murder, a mystery. I'm Lester Holt, and this is Dateline. Here's Keith Morrison.
13: Look at this place now. So ordinary. With its pharmacy, its grocery store, its carefully tended parking places so alike to suburban strip malls from Bismarck to Bakersfield. But that night, that cold night, a heat gathered here. Sweet, terrifying, doomed.
3: For the longest time, I couldn't go anywhere because I'm thinking, everybody's looking at me.
13: This is the story of two married couples, of the advice they can offer others, now that it's too late for them.
12: I think if I could tell them anything, it would be, put your family first.
13: But of course, that's not what happened. And this parking lot? There'll be a body here before we're done. Careful when you stir the hot pot of desire. The place is Meridian, Idaho, little brother to bigger Boise here in the foothills of the majestic Rockies. This is where they got to their perfect place, the end of their rainbow. It was 2006, and luck was on their side. They had just moved from Southern California, and they were happy. They were fulfilled at work.

0: No, it didn't. And her co-worker, Sophia Serna, idolized Candy.
1: You became close.
2: Oh, we became very close. She was like a mother to me.
0: Yes, it was all just about perfect. And then, who knows why these things happen exactly? They just do. And no one imagined, why would they, how this thing was going to end. About 8 months into his new job, Rob started traveling for work. Nothing unusual about that, of course. But soon, he seemed to be staying away from home a little longer than he really had to. Started snapping at her, too, Candy said, about little things. Not like the old Rob at all.
1: So at this point, you begin to suspect something.
3: Yeah, I start thinking, what is going on? Why are you acting like this?
0: And then one night, after a late flight in from California, Rob lay down beside his wife in bed, and it all came tumbling out.
3: He just started to cry, and he said, I'm having an affair. And I laid my head on his chest, and I said, Rob, please, just fix it.
1: You didn't get upset? You didn't say, you didn't yell, you didn't scream, you didn't cry, you didn't do anything?
3: That's what shocked him. You know, the typical response is, get the hell out of here.
1: You throw the clothes out the window.
3: Oh, huh? No. The last person on this planet that you would think to have an affair would be Robert.
0: But of course, it was devastating, crippling. Every day she went to work, and every day Sophia saw her friend turn herself inside out and just seemed to wither.
2: I watched her go through misery.
1: Did she still love him?
2: Yes, dearly.
1: And wanted the marriage to continue in spite of the affair?
2: Yes, she did. She didn't want to believe in her head that he found something in this woman that wasn't in Candy.
0: Well, he felt bad about it, agreed to go through counseling with Candy. But
1: after he confessed to you and you said fix it, he didn't.
3: He didn't know what he wanted.
1: Come on, no, I mean, he wanted to keep going with the affair. That's what he wanted.
3: I for sure told him to stop.
1: Stop right now or stop. I'll stamp my foot and hold my breath.
3: Yeah.
1: And he kept doing it.
3: Yeah, it was my fault. He had a void because of me.
0: Mm-hmm.
3: That's what I was thinking.
1: What do you think the void might have been? Or what did you think the void?
3: I just was boring.
0: Boring old Candy Hall. Rejected, apparently unlovable, and nearly 40. And then one day at work, Candy was introduced to a recent law school graduate who was looking to staff his new office. A boyishly handsome, smart as a whip, cocky young lawyer. His name was Emmett Corrigan.
3: My friend, she said, Emmett, you've got to meet Candy. I mean, she's just as passionate and aggressive as you are, and she would be great for you.
0: And something suddenly lifted in Candy Hall. By the time those words had left her friend's mouth, Candy knew. She just knew.
4: How about you? Think you know where this is heading? When we come back, Candy Hall has a decision to make. And it will have consequences she never intended. Deadly ones.
3: The text popped up and Rob read it. Rob was, why are you texting my wife?

0: In Boise, Idaho, inside this law office in the fall of 2010, was a paralegal whose charmed life was falling apart. Candy Hall was an unhappy woman. Her marriage was dying or dead. Her 40th birthday was bearing down like a Chinese bullet train. And then one day, it got worse. Candy's boss told her she was also unemployed.
1: My husband's had an affair. Now my attorney, who I work for, has fired me.
2: Yeah, pretty low.
0: Such problems. And then there was him. Emmett Corrigan fixed everything. He was handsome, and he thought she was gorgeous. And of course, he hired her right away for his new law office. And, well, you know what came next. Soon there were racy emails, spicy text messages.
2: I would like to be put on that pedestal. Emmett made me feel that way. It was pretty much of an ego boost for me.
0: And she really wasn't trying to get back at her husband, said Candy. At least not consciously.
2: I was thinking about me, and only me.

0: you know what? It made me feel good. It made me feel like I was on top of the world.
1: Sitting here now, is Candy still thinking only of Candy? Perhaps as you hear the rest of the story, you can be the judge of that. Anyway, back then there were a few hitches in Candy's newfound fantasy life. To start with, Emmett Corrigan was also married and lived in this quiet cul-de-sac just a couple of miles from Candy with this woman, his wife, Ashley.
2: He was just a guy that everybody wanted to be around.
3: Enthusiastic, full of energy.
2: Sometimes too much energy, but that's kind of one of the things I loved about him.
1: Just like Candy and Rob, Ashley and Emmett met in a gym. Theirs was in college in Utah, 2003. Also inseparable from that moment on. And they certainly made a striking young couple. They were married after just 6 months together, made their vows before God and the church in the LDS temple, and
2: we both were like, you know what? I think I'm ready to be a parent.
1: First came twin girls, followed soon by a son, and then another daughter.
2: He loved being a dad just as much as I loved being a mom.
1: In the winter, they went skiing, sledding. In the summer, they camped and swam at the lake they so loved. They made memories. Ashley never doubted this was how their life was supposed to be. She was pregnant with her fifth child when her ambitious husband opened his law office that fall of 2010 and made the fateful decision to hire a paralegal named Candy Hall. Not that he had any idea he was sealing his fate, of course, any more than his wife Ashley understood his private motivations.
3: Did you suspect she was involved with him at all?
2: With Emmett?
3: Yeah.
2: No.
3: Why?
2: The way he described her was an older woman who he looked up to in a motherly way. He said, she just believes in me. She thinks I'm going to be this great lawyer.
3: And you saw her and she was an older woman.
2: She was almost 40 and I was 28. So it wasn't something that I felt like a competition of, I guess.
1: But for the many reasons that plainly escape those who aren't seated smack on the hot stove of desire themselves, Emmett and Candy thought otherwise. Oh, they tried to keep their hands off each other for a little while, said their co-workers, but if they believed they were hiding their obvious infatuation, their suddenly messy hair, their hastily rearranged clothes, they were only fooling themselves.
4: I noticed a significant change in her attitude. Went from being depressed about what Rob had done to happy, you know.
3: Spring in her step again.
4: Oh, yeah.
1: Such timing. Now that Rob seemed to want to fix their marriage, Candy became a study in pretense. Honesty took a holiday.
0: I was living a lie. Being in an affair is just living one big lie.
1: Yes, and she lied to herself, too.
3: You were thinking of you and he together striding across the bow of the Titanic. This is going to be it for you for ever.
0: Yes.
1: And one night, a couple of months into the affair, events suddenly ticked measurably toward their deadly conclusion. Around bedtime, Candy received a text from Emmett and couldn't hide it.
0: The text popped up and Rob read it and it said, I wish I was there with you tonight.
3: What did he say?
0: He was angry. He just said, Candy, what is this? And I said, I don't know. So he calls Emmett. Rob was, why are you texting my wife at this time of night?
1: Emmett's answer. 2 minutes later, he showed up at Rob's house. They talked like dueling lovers out on the sidewalk. Then Rob came back inside.
0: Rob tossed my phone up on our bed and he said, you win. I can't compete. He's young. He's a good-looking guy. He's an attorney. You make him a lot of money. What good am I? And he was just devastated.
3: Now you got yourself a pretty complicated life at this stage.
0: Yeah.
1: Of course, that February 2011, Emmett's life was complicated too. Ashley could see how stressed he was, didn't understand it. That or why he seemed to avoid coming home.
2: There was one time when my son asked him if he lived with us anymore. And later in the bedroom, he was like, what's that all about? And I was just like, well, we miss you. And he just kind of yelled and screamed and left.
1: Ashley thought maybe it was her fault. She went to marriage counseling. Emmett refused to go.
2: I had felt really pushed away and was trying to find an answer, and so tried to surprise him by cleaning out of his car, and found a weird envelope.
3: Weird envelope? What?
2: Just an envelope that was some sort of pill. I researched online, and one of the side effects was problems with intimacy and sexuality. I thought maybe if he was doing that could explain why he didn't necessarily want me.
3: Did you take it personally, too, though?
2: You want to be everything that they want. So it was hard not to take personal.
1: Especially when Emmett, who'd been working out more and more, announced he was going to a fitness competition in Ohio on their wedding anniversary.
3: What did that feel like?
2: Lonely. He called and said, "Happy anniversary, I'll call you later," but didn't call back. And the night before he came home, my oldest son, he'd just turned 4, was screaming one night for probably 2 hours, "My dad's gonna die, my dad's gonna die, he's gonna die," and I just held him. I tried calling Emmett, but he never answered his phone, and it was a very strange weekend.
1: Strange? Strange is not a big enough word to describe what was about to happen.
5: Coming up, a secret meeting at Walgreens, and something will go horribly wrong.
0: I said, "No, I'm not doing this." He's like, "Oh, we are doing this."
5: When Dateline continues.

0: It was the 11th of March, 2011. This was it.
1: The big event. D-Day, you could say.
0: It was early evening, cold as the sun went down in Meridian, cold and bleak. And in two homes in particular, it was very bleak indeed. Candy Hall arrived home from work to find her husband Rob packing boxes to leave. What other reason could there be?
2: I know we were probably coming down to the wire.
3: You're having the kind of unfair fights that married couples have all the time. They betray each other with abandon and then wonder why it doesn't work out.
2: The thing that I never wanted to face was the hurt that I was going to cause on so many people. I knew one day that this was all going to come out, but the way that it usually ends up.
3: Well, now you can only look back and wish it had turned out that
2: way.
0: Around the same time across town, perhaps 2 miles away, Ashley Corrigan had just made the mistake of telling her husband Emmett that in her desperate state of worry, she'd asked her family members to pray for them.
4: He said, "Your family, I hate your family. I could beat your brother up. I could kill all of you." But I grabbed his face and I was like, "You know what? I love you. I'm not going anywhere. I don't care what it is. Just tell me what's happening." And I don't know, I felt like that was the last chance, and he didn't take it. He didn't open up about anything.
0: At night, though, a trusted family member who'd agreed to help counsel the couple called, and Emmett answered the phone.
4: He went back into our bedroom, and I could hear everything he was saying because the baby monitor was on. The hard part then was not a word he said was true.
3: What was he saying?
4: "I think she might be sleeping with this person. She says I'm the worst father ever." And just things that I know I had never done. So when he walked out, I flipped the baby monitor off. And I said, how did it go?" "It went good. He thinks you're as crazy as I do." And I said, "Oh, okay, well, do I get a turn?" He said, "I don't care what you do, but you're not using my phone." And Emmett said, "Hey, I'm going to run to Walgreens and I'll be right back." I put the phone down and I literally was like, "Emmett, please do not leave." And he said, "No, I'm leaving."
3: You must have felt like your life was flying apart and you didn't know what to do.
4: I kind of felt like, okay, maybe this is the grand finale.
3: But he needed a wake-up call.
4: He did. He needed a wake-up call.
0: Careful what you wish for. Getting late now. Very dark. Over at the Hull House, Candy had been talking to her husband, Rob. Maybe he shouldn't move out. Maybe they should try to fix their marriage, make it work somehow. And then, right in the middle of that, she suddenly told him she had an errand to run. Couldn't wait. Guess where?
2: I said, "I need to go to Walgreens. I'm just going to go through the drive-thru. I'll be right back."
0: Here's Candy's explanation for the way the meeting with her lover was arranged.
2: As I was pulling out of the back of my driveway, Emmett texted me and said, "Hey, what are you doing?" I said, "I'm going to Walgreens." And he goes, "I was just there. Hey, meet me there."
0: And then what happened next? You can watch it yourself right here on surveillance tape.
2: I go to Walgreens, go through the drive-thru, and then I pull around and I park my car. And then he pulls up and I get in his truck and we go to Fred Meyer.
0: Here they are again, getting gas at Fred Meyer when Emmett opened the truck's rear door.
2: He pulls out all these prescription bottles. And I said, what are you taking? He said, "Well, if you don't want to grow a penis, don't take it." And then he got back in the truck and we drove off.
0: From there, Candy and Emmett pulled into a secluded spot and had sex under a streetlight. And that's where they were, tangled up in each other, when Candy's phone rang. Her daughter, coming home from a date, had seen her car in that parking lot.
2: She said, "Mom, why is your car at Walgreens?" I called Dad. "All right. Okay, I'll be home in a minute."
0: Too late, because now the wind was up. Rob, the unfaithful husband, had to know. Now he was the aggrieved spouse. And sure enough, as Candy talked to her daughter, here he was in his pickup truck, come to Walgreens to look for his wife.
2: Phone call from Rob. He goes, "Are you with Emmett?" And I go, took a deep breath, and I said, "Yep, I am." Emmett looks over at me, and he takes the phone away from me, and he goes, Yeah, what's up, Chief? And he says, yeah, wait right there. We'll be right there. You wait right there. And that's when I said, no, knock it off. We're not doing this. And he's like, oh, we are doing this.
0: There are moments in life when big choices are made. This was not a good one.
5: Coming up, a late night rendezvous turns deadly crime.
2: And I went, oh my God, I'll never forget, ever.

0: Here at a Walgreens drugstore in Meridian, Idaho, just before 10 p.m. on a Friday night in March 2011, time was up. Devil wanted his due. Robert Hall was a man on a mission. As you can see on these store surveillance videos, Rob parked his pickup truck, went through the front door, roamed the beauty and cosmetic aisles. He was looking for his wife, Candy, who, of course, was also in a pickup truck with her lover, Emmett. Here you can see Rob leaving the store, looking at Candy's parked BMW, then, strangely, getting back into his own pickup truck, pulling out and then reparking it on the other side of Candy's car. Curiously, his door now just out of range of the store surveillance camera. This is when he made that phone call, the one in which Candy confessed she'd been with her boss, Emmett Corrigan, and he said to Rob, "What's up, Chief?" And here was Emmett's truck speeding through the parking lot. Still time to stop this if wiser heads had been in charge. But they weren't. Nothing wise about what's coming.
1: I see Rob in his truck, and he has just this look on his face like, oh, man. And I get out of the truck. Then Emmett gets out, and then Rob gets out and walks over to us.
0: This is just the sort of moment in which a person might have wanted to cool the overheated atmosphere, control the spitting anger, might have chosen words carefully. That is not what happened.
1: Rob is standing next to me, and he's like, "What are you doing out with my wife at 10 o'clock at night?" And Emmett said, "Rob, she don't want to be with you anymore. Okay, she's done. I mean, really, Rob, what did you make last year? Maybe 40,000? Candy, what did we make last week? 27,000 last week. In 1 week, Rob. That's how much I make. You don't make anything."
0: Nasty, of course. Arrogant. Like a thoughtless young buck who needed to be reminded of something.
1: Rob said, "Well, what about your kids and your wife? She just had a baby. They're at home waiting for you. And you're out with my wife." And at that moment, Emmett's eyes got huge, and he pushed himself off of his truck and went over to Rob and pushed Rob very hard on his chest.
0: And then the climax, the confrontation that had been building for weeks.
1: That's when I said, "Enough. Mm-hmm. That's enough. You get in your truck, and Rob, we gotta go." And as I was walking to my car, another car came by, and I had to stop. And at that point, I hear pop, pop, pop. I didn't know what it was. I didn't know if that car just backfired. I had no idea. And I stopped and went, like, what was that? And all I see in my peripheral vision right here is Rob covered in blood, like someone poured a can of red blood all over him. And I went,
0: frantically. Candy's fingers somehow found the numbers, 911. The pistol went flying somehow. No one disputes that. There it was, lying on the pavement, between two men. Both shot. One alive, one dying. And Candy Hall entered that twilight zone where memories are made that can't ever be erased. Though, as you and a police department and lawyers and a judge will soon see, they can certainly be amended. What we know for sure is that she rushed to the prostrate body of one of those two men.
1: I gave him a kiss on his cheek, and I'll never forget, ever, but he took that last, you know, deep. It was very surreal. He was just turning gray here. To hear. I didn't have much time to think of much other than thinking to myself, oh my God, he's dead.
0: But which one? And what just happened? A tragic lapse in judgment? A thoughtless but unintended crime of passion? Or was it murder in the first degree?

0: Ashley Corrigan did not go to sleep after her angry husband announced he was going to the Walgreens drugstore in Meridian, Idaho. So she was up at 1 in the morning when the police came. Emmett was dead, they told her. Killed by his lover's husband. And Ashley entered a twilight zone of her own.
1: It was like the ultimate humiliation. It was, not only is your husband gone, but you know that marriage you were trying so hard to save? Here's all the answers of why it was going wrong. But now you don't have a marriage to save anymore. It was just like every emotion possible. Like I went through a divorce and a death all in 1 second.
2: Bizarre.
1: And then I had to get prepared to tell my kids. And what story do you tell little kids? Well, there's been an accident and your daddy's spirit's left his body. So he's not going to be on the earth with you anymore. They all just kind of stared at me like, what are we supposed to do now?
0: What now, indeed? At that very moment, a few miles away, Rob Hall was in a hospital bed, recovering from a grazing gunshot wound to his head, the result, police said, of a botched suicide attempt. After, Rob put 2 bullets from his semi-automatic pistol into Emmett Corrigan, 1 in his heart, 1 in his head. And over at the Meridian police station, Candy Hall, her clothes still covered in blood, was telling the first of several different versions of what happened in the parking lot. Quite unprepared, of course, for the public torrent about to come down on her head.
2: Suddenly, you're thrust into the public eye, big time.
3: Yes.
2: As a Jezebel, as a woman who's at the center of a tawdry love triangle. What is that like for you?
3: It's scary. For the longest time, I couldn't go to the grocery store. I couldn't go anywhere because I'm thinking everybody's looking at me. Everybody knows who I am.
2: Everybody knows what I did.
3: Yes, but it did happen, and I own it.
0: Here's something else that happened. Although on the night of the shooting, Candy rushed to kiss her dying lover, she, rather soon, was back in her husband's corner as his chief supporter, especially when Robert Hall was charged with premeditated first-degree murder.
4: We felt that the evidence supported that he planned to go to that Walgreens and do exactly what he did when he got there.
0: This was no sudden crime of passion, said Jessica Lorello and Jason Spillman, who prosecuted the case.
5: This is a case of a man hunting down his wife's paramour and waiting for 17 minutes to have the opportunity to kill him.
6: Ms. Lorello.
7: Thank you, Your Honor.
0: In fact, as they made their case for the jury, prosecutors portrayed Rob as an angry man, furious about his wife's affair, a man who called Emmett's law office repeatedly to berate Candy so loudly that others heard it all.
8: Statements such as, you're a whore and why are you with him?
0: And the night of the shooting, prosecutors played those surveillance tapes from Walgreens showing Rob arriving at the drugstore 17 minutes before the confrontation, walking through the aisles looking for Candy, all the while with a pistol, not the one he usually carried, but the one Candy gave him, tucked in his pocket. Then the jury saw Emmett and Candy arrive in the parking lot. And 8 minutes later, heard Candy's 911 call after shots were fired. What happened? The prosecutor said the sequence of the shots told the story. 2 quick shots, a pause, and then 1 more.
5: Our theory all along was that Rob Hall had executed Emmett Corrigan with 2 successive shots, turned to face his wife, attempted to commit suicide with a 3rd shot.
0: The theory backed up by forensics. The shots were fired from close range, 2 or 3 feet. There was a heavy concentration of gunshot residue on only Robert Hall's hands and only 1 man's DNA on the trigger guard.
9: The DNA matched that of Mr. Hall.
5: I think that Rob Hall went to the Walgreens in order to confront Emmett Corrigan, that he took a loaded gun, and Rob decided that was his opportunity to get his candy back by killing Emmett.
0: Why did he talk to Amit for 8 minutes before he fired? The store was closing, said the prosecutor. People were going home.
5: I think he waited until there were no eyewitnesses, and he executed Emmett Corrigan.
0: A neat and tidy theory, agreed the defense. But completely wrong.
6: This fight was started by Emmett Corrigan.
0: Rob was a nice guy, said the defense. And it was Emmett who was out of control. Emmett, who kept amphetamines and steroids in his pickup truck. Drugs with serious side effects, said a defense expert.
7: He had hyper-irritability as well as impulsiveness, this explosive temper.
0: What really happened? Rob didn't testify. A doctor backed his claim that because of his head wound, he simply couldn't remember. So the defense offered a theory that Emmett started the fight. Then the gun fell on the ground. Emmett grabbed it, shot Rob. Then during the pause, Rob got hold of the gun and fired back in self-defense. And the courtroom came to a halt. Every head turned when a star witness took the stand to support that theory.
10: Would you please state and spell your name for the record?
11: Sure, Candy Hall.
0: Candy, who repeated the story on the stand that she told us of Emmett pushing Rob, Emmett becoming enraged, of hearing the two men scuffle as she walked away before she heard but did not see the shooting. The only problem? She told the police a very different story the night it happened.
10: You told Detective Miller that night that you did not see or hear a physical altercation. Isn't that right?
3: I don't know. I don't remember.
0: In fact, Candy changed her story about so many things, all helpful to Rob's case.
10: I'm trying to clarify that your story has changed after speaking with your husband.
3: Things were remembered after talking to my husband.
10: Okay.
0: In fact, later, the judge made a comment outside the jury's presence.
5: He said, in all of his 30-some years on the bench, he'd never seen a witness so thoroughly discredited.
0: But before she left the witness stand, Candy expressed her love and sorrow for the man she cheated on, yet still loved.
1: He knew, and he still knows in his heart, that I've never stopped loving him. You just don't stop loving someone.
0: And watching it all, Emmett's wife, Ashley.
2: You watched as Candy testified, and what was that like?
1: It's hard to hear her stand up there and tell her husband how sorry she was and how much she loved him. Because ultimately, it was because of them that I didn't get that chance.
0: And Rob Hall's version of events? He's about to tell you. The very first time he has spoken of this. But first, it's up to the jury to determine the wages of sin.
12: Coming up, a husband with a stunning story to tell.
13: Last thing I remember was the gun pointed at my head.

0: Once he had everything he wanted, before he and his wife scratched the itch of wanting more. And now a jury was about to tell Robert Hall whether, for the rest of his life, he'd have anything at all. "We have a small advantage over the jury. Hall did not testify, but he talked to us, his first ever interview, to tell us he was sorry about what happened. Yes, that. But also to tell us that it wasn't his fault."
1: "The notion that I brought a gun there to gun down Emmett Corrigan, I didn't bring a gun there to gun down Emmett Corrigan."
0: Hall's version? That despite what you've heard, he did not even know for sure that Emmett was having an affair with Candy. That in the parking lot, Emmett was the aggressor, pulled him down from behind by the hood of his sweatshirt.
1: "I don't think I made 4 steps before I was ripped off my feet. When I hit the ground, first thing I thought was my cell phone hit the ground. And I looked over and it was my gun. He reached down, grabbed my gun, and we just struggled over it. Last thing I remember was the gun pointed at my head and the feeling of being hit upside the head with a baseball bat. And I remember seeing everything black and gray. And that's all I remember till Sunday in the hospital."
2: "In that moment of extreme anger and passion, crazy things happen. And you're asking us to believe that the crazy thing that happened started when you got shot."
1: "Yeah."
2: "When he pulled the trigger."
1: "Yeah."
2: "And then you must have taken the gun and fired 2 shots at him."
1: "Yeah."
2: "Of course, he had a hole through his heart and one in his head, which sound for all the world, when you hear that, like those were targeted shots. Is it possible you shot him and then decided you were going to shoot yourself?"
1: "No, absolutely not. I've never been suicidal."
0: The jury did hear the defense case, of course, just not Robert's version of it. But it was enough for a verdict.
3: "Is Robert Dean Hall guilty or not guilty of first-degree murder? Not guilty."
0: Not guilty. Hearts rose and fell. But then, not so fast.
3: "Is Robert Dean Hall guilty or not guilty of second-degree murder? Guilty."
0: Guilty of murder. Not premeditation, per se, but of an intent to kill and a disregard for human life. Rob Hall looked like he'd been punched in the stomach. Tears sprang to his eyes. Hall was sentenced to 30 years in prison. He'll be eligible for parole in the year 2028, just before his 60th birthday.
2: "So as we sit here now, having been convicted of intentional murder, you're not taking responsibility for it as that?"
1: "As murder, no."
2: "You're saying the architect of this tragedy is more Emmett Corrigan than you?"
1: "Absolutely. Yes."
2: "And so you, sitting in prison for the next God knows how many years, are as much a victim as anybody else?"
1: "It's devastating. I wish that I had never gone there that night to get my wife."
2: "Or if you went, that somehow you'd, like, not taking your gun along?"
1: "I think that. I do the what-if game on that. And then I think, you know, what if he would have pounded my face into the cement and not stopped? And then people would say, well, why didn't he have his gun with him?"
2: "And thus, you encountered one of the elements of classic tragedy. The thing you buy to protect yourself is the thing you use to destroy yourself."
1: "Yeah."
2: "Another thing to contemplate in your jail cell late at night."
1: "Yeah."
0: He also thinks about his 2 daughters, whose lives, whose graduations, triumphs, marriages, children he may never witness. 2 girls who, at the age of 18 and 14 back then, suddenly found themselves left without either parent in the home. Because of a final twist to this story of betrayal and retribution, Rob's wife Candy was sent to prison herself. Because of the killing? No. She pleaded guilty to charges of grand theft for embezzling some $30,000 from the attorney for whom she worked before Emmett Corrigan. She served 18 months for that. before she went to prison, she talked to us about regret.
4: I have a lot of guilt still in me, a lot. And it has to do with my kids and his kids. And it makes me sick how I could do something like that. I'm the responsible one. And it's something that I don't know, are they going to ever be able to get through that? I mean, hopefully one day I can prove to them that it was just a mistake.
0: In the years since, Ashley has remarried and has become an author, blogger, and speaker with a message to stand strong and faithful.
5: I think there's thousands of people in this country that come to those crossroads and don't know what to do. But I think if I could tell them anything, it would be put your family first. I guess I would like to say to Rob, he had 5 kids. Couldn't this have been something you pictured as you held up the gun and targeted it at his head and his heart?
0: Once in Meridian, Idaho, where 2 happy, successful families wasn't quite enough for some of them, and the wreckage is forever.
6: That's all for now. I'm Lester Holt. Thanks for joining us.
7: My mother called and says, Michelle's dead. How is that possible?
6: A young mother found brutally murdered. Her little girl left to wander in her mother's blood. Police had a suspect, and they say he had a motive.
8: We had an intimate relationship.
9: We ended up having sex.
6: But could they prove he was the killer?
10: It was a circumstantial case.
6: Except for that witness, the girl who left those footprints.
11: We will never know what Cassidy saw and what she didn't see.
6: Maybe she couldn't tell detectives who the killer was, but maybe she didn't have to.
12: The fact that Cassidy was spared, would that mean anything to a jury?
13: The person that killed the mother cared about Cassidy.
6: I'm Lester Holt, and this is Dateline. Here's Keith Morrison with Silent Witness.
14: I think I paused for a second. I had to take a deep breath, and just the reality of what was going on sank in.
0: Those who saw the footprints will not forget them. They were tiny, and they were bloody.
14: I had to get my composure to finish searching this house to make sure there was nobody else in the house.
0: It was the 3rd of November, 2006, early afternoon. Scott Earp was the Wake County Sheriff's deputy dispatched to a quiet and leafy neighborhood called Enchanted Oaks, the outskirts of Raleigh, North Carolina. Here because of the 911 call from this place on Birchleaf Drive.
15: I think my sister's dead.
16: Okay, tell me what happened, ma'am.
15: I have no idea. Oh, my God.
0: The caller was Meredith Fisher. She had just discovered, on the floor of the master bedroom, the savagely beaten body of her elder sister, 29-year-old Michelle Young, a woman who, in death, was about to be famous.
16: Listen to me, ma'am.
15: Yeah,
16: I'm going to tell you what to do, but you need to calm down so we can help her. You said there's blood everywhere?
15: Yeah.
16: Listen to me, ma'am.
15: I'm listening.
16: Is she breathing?
15: I don't think so.
16: Have you checked?
15: Michelle? She's cold.
16: Okay.
0: As she spoke, Meredith was cradling her 2.5-year-old niece, Cassidy, who had crawled out from under the bedclothes on her parents' bed, just feet from where her mother lay. Cassidy's voice, chattering to her aunt, was caught on the recorded call. Had Cassidy witnessed the murder? Awakened alone to find this?
14: You know, you just picture a small child walking around in this blood and tracking it across the hallway over into the bathroom.
0: By now, Wake County investigators were descending on the house, and having secured the crime scene, Earp's job was done. But on his way out, he saw Cassidy again. She was still in her pink pajamas, still in Meredith's arms. He asked Meredith a question.
14: I looked over the child. I didn't see any blood, so I asked her, did you clean the child? And her response was no. I thought it was kind of odd because I was expecting her to say yes, I guess.
12: Somebody did.
14: Yeah, somebody did.
0: But who? Was it the same person who murdered the little girl's mother? On this November day, all they had were questions. Richard Spivey, then a sergeant with the Wake County Sheriff's Office, probably knows the case better than anyone.
9: I mean, this was just a brutal, vicious beating. There was a lot of time and energy invested into this assault.
12: Why do you say a lot of time and energy?
9: I think the medical examiner told us there was over 30 blows with some sort of a blunt object.
0: So detectives started investigating the victim and everyone else around her. Michelle Young was born and raised on Long Island, New York.
7: She was smiling all the time, and she was the life of the party.
0: Stacia Grossman knew her from childhood.
7: She didn't like being the center of attention, but she liked creating a great atmosphere for everyone to have a good time.
0: Michelle was a cheerleader in high school and a straight-A student. Jennifer Powers felt drawn to her.
17: She had this kind of bookworm side to her where she was very studious and goal-oriented. I mean, she was also just a great person to be around, a fun, happy spirit, and, you know, someone that I wanted to spend a lot of time with.
0: Lots of people did. And when she chose a college far from home, North Carolina State, she was soon surrounded again by an admiring group of women friends, best friends, buddies. Fiona Childs was her sorority big sister.
18: There's this one picture, and it's like, it just came out beautiful, and we liked it because we thought we kind of looked like Charlie's Angels pose without intentionally doing that.
0: It was sometime in 2001 when friends started hearing about Michelle's new guy. A fellow student named Jason Young heard how he'd grown up in the North Carolina mountains, how he loved to camp, how he was a life of tailgate parties. Michelle fell hard and fast.
17: They seemed like a good couple. He was different from other men that she had dated in the past. He wasn't as serious about a career as she was. He was a little bit less sophisticated than Michelle was, but she seemed to be very happy with him.
0: Michelle and Jason married in October 2003. The day after the wedding, they shared their big secret. Michelle was pregnant. Their daughter Cassidy was born early the next year.
19: I love you too, Cassidy.
20: Twinkle, twinkle.
0: And when she came along, it was love at first sight. Yay! Michelle was an enthusiastic mother. Huh? By all accounts, Jason was a good dad.
18: He was a great playmate. He knew how to sit on the floor and play with his daughter, you know.
0: The Youngs moved into the big fine house on Birchleaf in 2005. Both of them worked, he a salesman, she a financial specialist. In the summer of 2006, Michelle got pregnant again. They kept the news to themselves, but it was clear something good was happening.
7: The comment he said to me was, he's excited to have another baby. Not implying that she was pregnant, but that he was excited at the prospect of it.
0: But just a few months later, Michelle was dead. Jason was 170 miles away in Virginia on a business trip the night of the murder. He heard the news the next afternoon and returned to Raleigh. Stacia Grossman got word from her mother.
7: My mother called and says, Michelle's dead. And I said, Michelle who? Some celebrity? Like, what are you talking about? Like, what do you mean? Like, that? How is that possible? What happened?
0: The very questions that Wake County investigators were asking themselves.
6: When we come back, a security camera provides a critical clue. It's not what it caught on tape, it's what it missed and why.
9: There was a camera there that had been unplugged.
6: Who had something to hide? When Dateline continues.
0: The facts were stark and ugly. One night in November 2006, while her husband was away on business, Michelle Young was attacked in her own bedroom and brutally beaten to death. Her body discovered the next day by her sister, Meredith, along with her 2.5-year-old daughter, Cassidy, who'd been left to wander in her blood. For the investigators who set out to find her killer, no way to get those little footprints out of their minds. Sergeant Richard Spivey, lead investigator.
9: Those of us that work in law enforcement, this is our profession, but we're also parents. That certainly strikes a different note with you when you see something like that.
0: Michelle's husband, Jason, a medical software salesman, was 170 miles away the night of the murder. Even so, investigators had to look at him.
9: We know that he was the last person to talk to Michelle that night, and he was also the reason why she was found. He called Meredith Fisher to go to the house.
0: Jason Young's business trip that night was routine. Security tape showed him getting gas about 7:30 p.m. as he left Raleigh. 2 hours later, he was seen on tape at a Cracker Barrel restaurant in Greensboro. Later, he checked into this Hampton Inn in Hillsville, Virginia. This is him, front desk, about 11 p.m. And him again at midnight. He also made a phone call around midnight, and that was the last time anybody heard from Jason Young until he made another call at 7:40 the next morning.
12: A normal person would look at this and say, well, he was 170 miles away. He's got an alibi.
9: That sounds like a great distance, you know. But 170 miles, you can get between the crime scene and the hotel in about 2.5 hours.
0: Perhaps, but there were curious anomalies at the crime scene. Couldn't explain them. A jewelry box was missing two drawers. So was it a bungled burglary? Then there were footprints near the body that seemed to eliminate Jason. An obvious print on a pillow was a size 10, but Jason wore a size 12. But this was weird. There was another partial footprint. It defied easy identification. So they began calling in shoe experts. And now they wondered, were there two attackers? Of course, investigators discovered early on that Michelle and Jason's marriage was strained. And in the last weeks of Michelle's life, things were not good.
18: At our friend Shelley's wedding, he was so drunk. I'm just really out of it. When we got to the wedding, our friends were letting us know that Michelle and Jason were fighting, and they were referring to it as World War III.
0: Jennifer Powers told investigators about another fight that October. Michelle wanted her mother to stay with them for the holidays. And Jason, who had a tense relationship with his mother-in-law, wanted to limit her stay, and said so in an email, along with another nugget.
17: He wrote, "Our marriage has seen better days, and I don't see it trending up." And I remember that really striking a chord with me, because I didn't know that their marriage had seen better days.
0: So, of course, investigators wanted to interview Jason Young. Maybe he could tell them something. But he refused to talk to them.
9: He talked to the lawyer, and then under the advice of counsel, he declined to speak with us at all.
12: Didn't ask about it. Didn't ask how his wife died?
9: No.
0: Perhaps, investigators thought, that business trip deserved a second look. So they went to the hotel, poked around, and discovered some odd activities that night in a stairwell near an exit.
9: There was a camera there that had been unplugged.
12: Really?
9: Yes. It was one of the side exits of the hotel. One of the, like I guess, the fire stairs that go down to the first floor.
12: Was there any other tampering down there?
9: Well, the door that was adjacent to where this camera was located, that door also had been propped open that night.
12: How do you know that?
9: The gentleman that was working as the clerk that night found a rock that had been placed in the door to keep the door from closing. Well, then they plugged the camera back in, so it's now working again. And at about 6:35 that morning, suddenly that camera's pointing straight at the ceiling.
12: Same camera?
9: Same camera, and it's tampered with yet again.
0: If that was Jason Young's work, is it possible he did make the 340-mile round trip? Could he have killed his wife and cleaned up his daughter all in 7.5 hours without ever being seen?
3: To find out, investigators played a hunch. They visited every gas station along the route, showed Jason's photo, talked to the night clerks, and came across a woman named Gracie Doms in a tiny place called King, North Carolina. She took one look at that photograph and recognized it instantly. He was the foul-mouthed customer, she said, who came storming into the store to complain that the pumps were locked. And what time was it? 5:30 a.m., morning of the murder.
9: There was actually an altercation between the two of them. So you have a reason why she would remember him as opposed to any other customer that may have just happened into the store.
0: If that attendant was right, investigators may have undercut Jason's alibi. Still, it wasn't enough. So they plotted ahead. Painstaking work took time. And then years after the murder, they finally got a match for that partial footprint.
9: The State Bureau of Investigation and the FBI were able to eventually identify that shoe as a hush puppy orbital shoe. And it was a size 12, which is the same size that he wore.
0: Throughout the investigation, Jason steadfastly maintained his silence. And rather than face a legal battle where he'd be asked some tough questions, Spivey said, he even gave Michelle's family custody of his daughter.
9: Everyone that we spoke with, all of them talked about how much he loved Cassidy and what a great dad he was to just turn over primary custody. That was very surprising.
0: Investigators had heard enough. They believed they had a case. Circumstantial, but a case. And 3 years after Michelle Young's body was found on the bedroom floor, Jason Young was charged with her murder. Investigators and prosecutors knew that very little pointed directly toward Jason Young, but so far, nothing pointed away.
6: Coming up, the case against Jason Young as an alleged killer and as a cheating husband.
8: We had an intimate relationship for the 2 days that he was there.
5: He ended up having sex.
2: He never settled down.

0: By then, he'd spent 18 months in a jail cell. The guy who lived for tailgates, the guy who loved to party, that guy was long gone.
1: She had recently got
0: Becky Holt was the prosecutor who opened for the state. The
2: defendant had a plan. His plan was to murder his wife. His plan was to get away with it.
3: With no murder weapon found, the prosecution's case was built on that partial shoe print. They knew now that Jason once owned a pair of hush puppies like these that matched the print. They were now missing. They also told jurors about that early morning visit to the gas station and the suspicious activity at the hotel. But the thrust of their case was this. Jason Young was trying in the most violent possible way to get out of a troubled marriage.
4: Were you aware of tensions in that marriage?
5: Yeah, I was well aware.
3: Meredith Fisher, Michelle's sister, lived near the couple, and for a period was Cassidy's nanny. As the Youngs' fights intensified, she took on the role of a marriage counselor, too.
4: What would you say were the main issues?
5: Michelle's main issues were Jason being more responsible, understanding her more, and his main concern was their lack of sex life.
3: Prosecutors called friends to the stand to paint a picture of a marriage that was unraveling, out loud and in public.
6: Jason made it very well known that, you know, he was upset about the lack of sex in the relationship.
3: And at parties, said Fiona Childs, Jason's X-rated tricks were famously over the top.
7: I never observed it myself. I would just hear about it and, you know, he would expose himself and do what he thought was these funny tricks. And I was always just rather embarrassed for Michelle.
8: He never settled down. I mean, it was as if he was still living the single life, and he never bought into the marriage and what all that meant.
3: In October 2006, when Michelle was 4 months pregnant, Jason became deeply involved with another woman. And not just any woman. Michelle Money was one of Michelle Young's close friends from college, one of those Charlie's Angels. In early October, days before his third wedding anniversary, Jason flew to Florida to see Michelle Money. She testified they both knew it was wrong.
7: We basically just hung out at the house, and we had an intimate relationship for the 2 days that he was there.
3: Jason was crazy about her, his friend Josh Dalton said.
9: He basically told me that he thought he was in love with her.
3: Michelle's mother, Linda Fisher, testified that in the final weeks of Michelle's life, she could see the toll the failing marriage was taking on her pregnant daughter.
10: She had her head on my lap, and she was lying out, and I was stroking her hair. And she was empty.
4: And what did she tell you?
10: Things weren't working out with Jason.
3: 2 days before she was murdered, Michelle phoned her sister Meredith to report yet another blow-up with Jason.
5: She was just, I've had it. She said that, you know, more than one time. I can't do this anymore.
3: Jason was telling one of his close friends the same thing. And prosecutors said just days before Michelle was murdered, he indulged in one last transgression. A casual hookup with an old friend named Carol Ann Sowerby in his own living room. Michelle was away at the time.
11: Cassidy was put down to bed and had a couple drinks, just were talking and
10: he ended up having sex.
3: But divorce was apparently not an option for Jason.
9: He had made a statement at one time that he was afraid that if he ever got a divorce, that Michelle would take Cassidy and move back to New York.
4: And did he indicate to you that he would have some concerns about ever being able to see Cassidy again?
9: Correct.
3: Still, one big question remained. Was a good-time guy like Jason Young even capable of murder? Genevieve Cargo was engaged to Jason in 1999, before he met Michelle. And she took the stand to testify about a fight they'd had.
12: That's right.
3: Over Jason's excessive drinking.
12: He became agitated. He said something to the effect of,
1: if I'm going to make such a terrible husband

0: then give me my ring back.
1: Did you give it to the defendant?
0: No. He began trying to pull the ring off, and it wouldn't come off. He was throwing me from one bed to the other and jumping on me with all his weight and pinning my arms, both of them, behind me.
2: Prosecutors hoped to convince the jury it all added up to a motive for murder. So how would the defense counterattack? With a witness who could refute every charge.
3: Coming up, Jason Young finally breaks his silence as he takes the stand to testify.
4: Did you kill your wife, Michelle?
5: No, sir.
4: Were you there when it happened?
5: No, sir.
3: When Dateline continues.
6: What the prosecution didn't tell you...
2: There's an art to the business of criminal defense, and it would take a true artist to repaint the prosecution's dark portrait of Jason Young. So, what could defense attorney Mike Klinkerson do? Well, to begin with, as he told the jury, he agreed with the prosecution. Jason Young was not a good husband.
6: He acted at times like an immature jerk, but that does not make him a killer.
2: The defense was not about to make any more concessions, mind you.
7: That jewelry box in the bedroom, there was DNA on it. Didn't match either Michelle or Jason. The suspicious activity at the hotel? There was a fingerprint on that camera, and it wasn't Jason Young's. And there wasn't any forensic evidence that tied Jason to the crime scene. And there was no blood in his car. There was not a scratch on him.
6: Ladies and gentlemen, Jason Lynn Young did not murder his wife. He did not murder their unborn son. And this case has not been solved.
2: Who better to make that argument than Jason Young himself? But so far, remember, he had never said a word to anyone about that November night and almost 5 years silence.
8: It's always a big decision for defense attorneys whether or not to call their clients.
2: Beth Karras is a former prosecutor and legal analyst. She covered the trial.
8: This is a case that really begged for Jason Young to testify.
9: If he's finally, innocent, after all right, this time.
8: Right, and if he's truly innocent, get on the stand and tell the story.
4: We call Jason Young.
10: All right, Mr. Young, come right.
2: With his mother sitting in the front row, Jason Young prepared to do just that. Defense attorney Brian Collins hit it hard off the top.
4: Did you kill your wife, Michelle?
5: No, sir.
4: Were you there when it happened?
5: No, sir.
2: But what about Jason's missing hush puppies that matched the partial shoe print? He no longer owned them, he said.
4: Are those the shoes that you had on November the 2nd?
5: No, sir.
2: They're all ratty, he said. Told Michelle to give them to Goodwill. And as for the night of the murder, after he checked into the hotel, Jason testified, he left his room twice. The first time to get a power cord for his laptop.
11: I was going over the sales call that I had the next day.
2: The second trip, he testified, was to smoke a cigar.
11: I had to go outside to smoke the cigar. And I also wanted to look at some sports schedules and some standings, and so I wanted to see if I could pick up the USA Today as well.
2: That newspaper run explained why he was seen at the front desk, he said, around midnight.
4: So between the time you smoked the cigar and went back upstairs and went to sleep, did you leave that room until the next morning?
11: No, sir.
2: Next morning, after his sales call, Jason testified, he realized he'd left some eBay printouts sitting on the computer printer at home. They showed purses. He was thinking of buying one for Michelle as a belated anniversary present.
11: And I realized I didn't bring those papers. And
4: why was it important to you that somebody get those papers?
11: Because I wanted it to be a surprise. A surprise to Michelle means so much more than anything.
2: So around noon, November 3rd, he called his sister-in-law, Meredith, from the car to ask if she'd go to the house and get those eBay papers.
12: Friday, November 3rd.
2: He left Meredith a voicemail.
12: You could do me a huge favor and go over there and see if you can find it sitting there on the computer.
2: Then he headed to his mother's place in the mountains nearby. And it was there, he testified hours later, that he learned Michelle had been murdered.
11: I just fell. I broke on the inside. I just broke, and I didn't believe it.
2: Family members drove him back to Raleigh. During the drive, he said, his friends called.
11: Ryan and Josh had said that the investigators were asking really ugly questions and pointing their finger at me and doing things like that. And they said, you don't need to talk to anybody. You need to get a lawyer before you talk to anybody.
2: And then the explanation for his long silence.
11: The lawyer that I got after talking with him, he actually advised me to not go talk to the police.
4: And did you take that advice?
11: Yes, sir, I did.
4: Did he also tell you not to talk to anybody about it?
11: That's it, actually exactly what he said. He said, don't talk to anybody about anything.
2: The defense also addressed the motives prosecutors had laid out, that Jason wanted to escape a bad marriage and keep custody of Cassidy and spend time with his new love.
4: Did you have any designs in your own mind of leaving Michelle Young for Michelle Money?
11: No, sir.
4: All right, describe why not.
11: I think we both knew it was wrong. I don't think we either one dreamed that it would ever be found out.
0: Pushing me around.
2: As for that violent episode with his ex-fiance, Jason had an explanation for it.
4: Did you throw her around on the bed like she said?
11: No, sir. What I did was wrong. I did pin her down and I took the ring.
4: Okay. What was your level of intoxication at that time?
11: I was very intoxicated, but I don't feel like that's an excuse for what I did.
2: And they questioned him about the most important woman in his life.
4: Did you want to stay married to Michelle?
11: Yes, I did. I wanted to have another baby, and I wanted the family to grow.
2: He also explained why he gave up custody of his daughter without a fight.
4: Were you able to afford a lawyer for a full-blown custody battle?
11: No, sir. Due to the media and some of the internet website, the job that I had, I lost it.
2: His testimony lasted 3 hours.
8: Jason Young was a very good witness. He understood what he had to do when he was on the stand.
10: So he didn't come off as contrived or phony? Like he had put this together very carefully in order to account for all the evidence that they had?
8: He had access to police reports, all the discovery. He knew the state's vulnerabilities. And so he could arguably tailor his testimony to fit with an innocent explanation.
2: How did Jason Young do? 12 jurors were about to decide.
3: Coming up.
13: Were you working on your marriage? When you were having sex with Caroline Sowerby in your home?

0: It was riveting. Almost 5 years of silence about his wife's murder.
1: I went back to my room.
0: Broken here in this courtroom.
1: I loved Cassidy, and I loved Michelle.
2: And that he went to murder his wife.
0: Now Prosecutor Becky Holt began pulling apart a story she had just heard for the first time.
3: Were you working on your marriage when you were having sex with Caroline Sowerby in your home less than 2 weeks before your wife was murdered?
1: No, ma'am, that was not the way to work on a marriage. That was very detrimental.
3: Were you working on your marriage when you called Michelle money?
1: Michelle and I confided a lot in each other, and we talked about my issues with my wife, and she talked about her issues with her husband.
3: So is the answer yes, when you had an affair with Michelle Money, that you were working on your marriage?
1: No, ma'am. Having the sexual intercourse and having the intimacy was very detrimental to that.
0: The cross-examination lasted a full hour, and the next day, the case went to the jury.
4: Retired to the jury deliberation room.
0: It soon became clear jurors were having trouble.
4: But it's indicated that y'all have not yet reached a unanimous decision.
0: The jurors were split 6-6. The judge sent them back to try to make it unanimous.
4: Let everybody else remain. Let the jurors leave first. Thank you.
0: But hours later, they were back. And courtroom 3C was still.
4: It appears that they are hopelessly deadlocked at this point.
0: 8 jurors had voted for acquittal. 4 voted guilty. Judge Stevens declared a mistrial.
5: Was serious consideration given to dropping the case?
6: I think there was serious consideration as to, is there more we can do?
0: So the prosecutors decided they would try again. But this time with the one thing they didn't have the first time, Jason's own story.
7: The second trial began in February 2012. This time, Howard Cummings led the prosecution, hoping to use Jason's own words to convict him.
8: Put your left hand on the Bible and raise your right hand. Place the clerk.
0: But first, prosecutors called that night clerk at the gas station, Gracie, who remembered Jason complaining about the locked pumps.
9: When he came in to pay, he started cussing and raising Cain.
0: And what time did this happen?
9: That was about 5:30 in the morning.
0: A time when Jason said he was at the hotel.
8: Try next witness.
0: Then prosecutors had new witnesses and new testimony. They wanted jurors to hear about Cassidy, whose bloody footprints, they contended, made her a silent witness to murder.
10: When I got to Cassidy, I said, "What are you doing?"
0: Daycare worker Ashley Palmentier took the stand.
10: I noticed what she was doing.
0: She told jurors she watched Cassidy playing alone. Days after her mother was murdered.
11: She had the chair and the doll in her hand together, and then the mommy doll in the other hand, and she just hit them.
0: As unsettling as it was, the prosecutors wanted jurors to know the killer had left a silent witness behind, a witness he would never harm.
5: The fact that Cassidy was spared, did that mean anything to you, or would that mean anything to a jury?
6: Certainly, it meant that the person that killed the mother, we felt, cared about Cassidy.
12: I do. Thank you. Maybe
0: see that. Fiona Childs took the stand. Prosecutors pressed her about a life insurance policy Jason arranged.
12: It did raise a red flag to me.
0: And Michelle had questioned
12: that she brought up specifically her life insurance.
13: She brought it up several times, asking me, didn't I think that $1 million was too much, and did they really need that?
0: After Michelle died, Fiona found out the true amount of the policy was actually $4 million.
13: I was just, like, in total shock. Like, that is incredibly excessive.
0: And prosecutors also told the jury about civil lawsuits against Jason brought by Michelle's mother and sister. One was a wrongful death case filed in 2008, a year before he was charged with murder. Over the defense's objection, court clerk Lauren Freeman testified about that lawsuit.
14: There is an alleged paragraph 6, again reading verbatim from the record, in the early morning hours of November 3rd, 2006, Jason Young brutally murdered Michelle Young at their residence.
0: Freeman went on to testify that Jason never responded to the allegations, and that led to a default judgment against him. That judgment said Jason killed his wife.
15: A default judgment does not mean the facts alleged in the civil complaint are true. It does not mean he's guilty. And the judge at the criminal trial told the jury that in his instructions. However, when you hear the statement, Jason Young brutally murdered his wife. But that doesn't mean he's guilty, folks. Hello, you know?
0: And the prosecutor made sure the jury heard just who signed that ruling.
16: I'm reading from this judgment, which is signed actually by Judge Stevens.
0: Judge Stevens, the very judge sitting before them in this trial.
15: The jury hearing it, it's just something that's going to carry a lot of weight.
17: This is the complaint that was filed in December seeking custody of Cassidy.
0: Prosecutors also called the attorney involved in that custody case over daughter Cassidy. And those same allegations were repeated yet again.
15: The jury heard several times through these two civil complaints that Jason Young brutally murdered Michelle Fisher Young.
0: But the headline act came when prosecutors played Jason Young's entire testimony from the first trial.
1: I wanted her to have it.
5: And began to rip it apart.
1: I don't remember.
0: Prosecutors tried to show that Jason's call to Meredith to pick up those eBay printouts was merely a ploy to get her to discover the body and find Cassidy. Why else would he print an eBay auction ad and leave it on the printer and then hit the road where he couldn't bid during the actual auction? They called Sergeant Spivey to the stand.
18: That auction was going to end 8 o'clock p.m. Eastern Standard Time.
19: And what day was that?
18: That was on November the 2nd, 2006.
0: Okay. Just hours before the murder. Now prosecutors tried to prove Jason lied about his reasons for leaving the hotel room.
1: I didn't pull the door all the way to
0: In his original testimony, he told the court he left the first time to get a power cord for his laptop.
20: Why was it that you wanted to look on your laptop?
1: I was going over the sales call that I had the next day.
0: But Special Agent Mike Smith took the stand to say Young didn't use his laptop for work that night.
21: It's an internet site dedicated to sports.
0: Jason said he went out a second time to smoke a cigar. But prosecutors contended Jason was a fierce anti-smoker, and the weather that night was freezing, windy.
19: Can you tell me whether or not there was ever any substantial outerwear that the defendant either had in his luggage or was wearing?
18: No, sir. There was, a suit jacket.
19: Okay.
18: That was the only outerwear that I'm aware of.
0: Jason chose not to testify this time, but the defense fought back, of course. They argued the gas station attendant's memory couldn't be trusted because of a childhood brain injury.
9: I've had memory problems since 06 because I've been through a lot with myself and my kids and my ex-husband.
0: The defense also argued the case really wasn't solved, that there was no physical evidence to prove Jason was the killer.
22: There wasn't one scratch on Mr. Young. No,
0: that he would never have had time to make that trip and commit murder, that he didn't have the mindset of a killer. And that cigar? They showed that Jason Young actually owned a humidor, and he'd once made a purchase at a cigar store.
23: You have ample evidence before you that Jason Young is not guilty.
0: And then it was over again. And time for another jury to consider whether Jason Young would go to jail or walk out of court a free man.
7: Coming up, the verdict, take two.
21: We, the jury, by unanimous verdict, find the defendant Jason Lynn Young to be

0: For more than 5 years, Michelle Young's family and friends had been waiting for answers. Who killed their pretty pregnant Michelle? Many thought they knew.
1: It was him. You know, I didn't know all the evidence. I didn't know half the things I know now, but I felt that way.
0: One jury failed to decide. And now attorneys were making their final arguments to a second jury.
2: Be mad at him. Hate him if you want to. But when you look at the physical evidence in this case, it does not match up. It does not match up to Jason having killed his wife and unborn son.
3: 30 blows? That's not from a stranger. That is a mad, mad domestic abuser.
0: Soon that jury was behind closed doors in the Wake County Superior Court. After 2 days, they were back with a verdict.
4: We, the jury, by unanimous verdict, find the defendant Jason Lynn Young to be guilty of first-degree murder of Michelle.
0: Guilty. First-degree murder. Jason Young didn't flinch. Right? Behind him, his mother was equally stoic. On the other side of the court, Michelle Young's bereaved mother and sister wept. Fiona, at home, got the news from a friend.
1: She said he's guilty. Like, what?
0: Jason Young received a life sentence. Chose not to address the court. Even as the bailiffs led him away, he remained expressionless. The prosecutors were, they told us, relieved.
3: You know, it's very emotional. Have family members there who you've been working with for 5.5 years. And they finally have justice, you know.
5: You know, we've been telling them for years, just trust. Just trust that it'll be the right result.
0: But was it? A year and a half ticked by, and then this.
6: Attorneys for Jason Young demanding a new trial, saying the trial that led to his conviction had significant errors.
0: December 2013, Jason Young's new attorney launched his appeal.
7: Who is the killer? Is Jason Young the person responsible for Ms. Young's death? And, you know, it seems fundamentally unfair.
0: What was fundamentally unfair? Remember, during the trial, the attorney pointed out, the prosecution introduced testimony about those civil cases against Jason brought by Michelle's family. They accused Jason of murder.
8: Jason Young brutally murdered Michelle Young.
9: The defendant brutally murdered Michelle Marie Fisher Young.
0: Way out of bounds, said the attorney. The jury should not have been allowed to hear about any of that. Outside the court, Michelle's sister Meredith predicted the appeal would be thrown out.
10: And the jury came to the right verdict, and we're confident it'll stay.
0: But she was wrong.
11: A Raleigh man is getting a third trial in the death of his pregnant wife.
0: In April 2014, the judges ruled unanimously that testimony about those civil cases prejudiced the jury. And they took particular exception to the fact the prosecutor was allowed to tell the jurors it was their trial judge who signed the civil judgment against Jason, which said that he killed his wife. In fact, said the appeals court, introducing evidence about the civil cases was a violation of North Carolina law.
12: And that law says you cannot use a civil complaint, a civil allegation, as proof in a criminal case.
0: But a year later, the state Supreme Court reversed the appeals court decision. And in 2017, yet another attempt by Jason Young to get a third trial, this time on grounds his defense team was ineffective, was also denied.
13: I love you, Mommy.
14: I love you too, Cassidy.
0: But children know little of the arcane world of motions and appeals. Cassidy has grown. Her father, her mother, snatches of memory. Ever farther away.
15: That's all for now. I'm Lester Holt. Thanks for joining us.
16: She was a married mother of two. She was a kindergarten teacher. There was nothing about her life that would raise any red flags.
17: She amazed them all, her whole group of girlfriends at the gym.
18: She was totally dedicated.
16: Say, Heather, turn around. You've gotten smaller.
17: A stunning 200-pound weight loss, and a whole new life came with it.
18: You could see that transformation. You could see the confidence in her.
17: Then she was gone, missing at school.
18: I called all the girlfriends.
16: We're going to find you one way or the other.
17: the clues, an email to her husband, and a secret she was reluctant to share.
16: Kind of a bombshell. Heather was possibly seeing another man.
17: What was really behind her sudden disappearance? That would be the most mind-blowing twist of all.
16: Do you think that Heather would still be alive if she hadn't gone through this transformation?
14: Gosh.
17: Here's Andrea Canning with The Last Dance.
19: There's a place in downtown Memphis, Tennessee. A little hotspot not far from nearby Beale Street. They don't play the Memphis blues in this club. In the sultry darkness of the rumba room, bodies sway to the beat of Latin sounds. In April 2013, a woman named Heather Jones came in with her friend to dance the night away, wearing a brand new dress.
16: How did she look that night?
20: She had her head up so high and her shoulders back and just beaming, and she felt absolutely beautiful.
19: There was a time not too long ago when Heather didn't feel very beautiful at all. But on this evening, she had the night of her life.
20: She really didn't sit down very much. She was being spun around and danced.
19: Just two nights later, everything spun out of control.
21: Breaking news about a missing Germantown teacher.
19: Heather Jones suddenly and inexplicably disappeared from her home.
20: Thinking of her being scared and hurt made you sick.
19: What happened? The answer was sickening.
20: You think, oh my God, is that her?
19: The why? More twisted and surprising than anyone could fathom.
16: That's not normal. It's not natural. It's not right.
19: How could all this darkness fall on a woman so sunny?
22: I loved her. I loved her energy. She was, if you can think of like a color that is a person, like she would be like bright yellow.
19: Friends say Heather could always light up a room. Her cousin, Diane Perry, says that upbeat attitude is what drew them together from the time they were young.
16: You two are more like sisters.
22: Definitely. It's very, very close.
19: A bond that only grew as teenagers when Heather moved from Florida to Tennessee, closer to Diane. They became an inseparable pair and even went to college together in Memphis. So it was only fitting Diane was there the night Heather fell instantly in love with a guy named Chris Jones.
22: Heather went to a New Year's Eve party on 1999, and she came home, and we sat down and talked and giggled about this new guy that she had met, Chris.
19: Diane recalls that Heather found Chris fascinating.
22: He dazzled her with his knowledge of wine and just his knowledge of the world.
16: She liked that.
22: She loved that. She absolutely loved that.
19: Diane was surprised to see how fast the new couple was moving. Within weeks, Heather and Chris were living together. And not long after, Diane noticed a change in her cousin, a big one.
22: They got very involved in a lot of online gaming and some things like that. And so they had a very, very sedentary lifestyle. And so that's when she gained, I would say, about 250 pounds.
16: 250 pounds over how much time are we talking about?
22: Maybe a year and a half. I mean, it was a very short amount of time.
16: That's life-changing.
22: It was tough.
16: Did she seem depressed about the weight gain?
22: Absolutely. Yes.
19: Her cousin recalls Chris said he didn't mind what size Heather was. A few years into their relationship, he asked Heather to marry him. And it seemed his love didn't waver as the numbers on Heather's scale only continued to rise after the birth of their two children.
16: Did he make her feel good?
22: Yes. She felt beautiful. She felt loved. She felt wanted. She felt taken care of.
19: Chris also took on the role of stay-at-home dad while Heather worked and attended college part-time.
22: It took her about 10 years to get her degree from college, and it was almost to the day that she graduated from college that everything changed.
19: At one point before graduation, Heather tipped the scales at 400 pounds. But Diane says that hard-won diploma now became a roadmap for Heather, pointing her to a brighter and lighter future.
22: She had so much more confidence. She saw a different life for herself. She immediately started working on her weight.
23: All right, step up. Here we go.
19: And that's when she found a special group of new friends, women like her who joined this high-power dance exercise class each week to improve their physiques and their lives. Carrie Cooper was Heather's dance instructor.
1: You leave your job, you leave that stress behind, you come here, and it's like the happy hour.
19: Everyone in Heather's life noticed that happy hour was doing wonders for her.
2: Say, Heather, turn around. I said, you've gotten smaller. And she's like, yeah.
4: Were the pounds just melting off of her?
14: Melting
4: in
14: off.
4: Front of your
14: melting
4: eyes?
14: Off.
19: It was nothing short of a total transformation. In 18 short months, she went from this to this.
24: I remember that she brought a picture of a before and then where she was now and was so proud. She was like, look what I've done.
4: I remember that.
24: She was so proud of herself.
19: No one was surprised when Heather soon landed her dream job, teaching at an elementary school in Memphis. Fellow teacher Jessica Moxley was in awe of the amount of energy Miss Jones poured into her classroom.
25: Heather loved being a kindergarten teacher. From the moment that they stepped foot into the door to the moment that they left, they were dancing, they were singing, they were playing.
19: By April 2013, it was all coming together for Heather Jones. On a Saturday night, she hit that rumba room dance floor to try out some moves she'd picked up at the gym and to show the world what she'd become.
14: It was just so much fun. We were there for probably about a good 3 hours of just dancing.
19: 3 days later, on Tuesday morning, teacher Jessica Moxley headed to school, expecting to see her energetic coworker, Heather, already there.
25: Our school day didn't start till 8 or 8:30 that year, and she was here every morning by 6:30, 6:45.
19: Heather usually couldn't wait for the school day to begin, so Jessica was surprised by what she didn't see that morning.
25: I pulled into the parking lot, and I didn't see her car. I'm like, oh, what is going on?
19: Thinking maybe she caught a ride to school, Jessica made a beeline for Heather's classroom.
25: And I remember her door was closed, her lights were off, and I remember thinking, her lights are off. And then saying again, like, her lights are off, like she's gone.
19: Gone? What could that mean? As the search began to find the missing teacher, investigators would soon uncover a disturbing connection between Heather's dramatic weight loss and her mysterious disappearance.
15: Coming up.
26: It was terrifying. Something is very much wrong.
17: The very first clues, a disturbing email to Heather's husband.
27: I was concerned.
17: And a closely guarded secret.
14: I didn't even know his name.
17: When Dateline continues.
19: When Heather Jones, the newly svelte, newbie teacher, didn't show up for her kindergarten class that morning back in April 2013, alarm bells went off among her fellow teachers and friends.
14: Heather would never miss a day of school. She was totally dedicated.
19: Homesick? It didn't seem likely. Best friend Melissa Smith knew Heather wasn't about to be sidelined by a little sniffle.
14: There was no excuse for her not to be there.
19: School officials couldn't reach Heather on the phone, and when her cousin Diane heard she was a no-show, she headed right over to Heather's house in Germantown, where she saw an encouraging sign.
26: There was relief when I saw the car in the driveway, because I thought she was there. I thought, oh, she's sick.
19: Diane thought Heather was probably just sleeping.
26: Knocking, knocking, knocking, please answer the door.
19: But no answer. Alarmed, she called Heather's mother to bring over a key. Soon, Germantown police arrived, opened the door, and went in first.
26: They say she's not in there. They say nothing looks disturbed.
28: Is that a relief in any way? That she's not
26: no,
28: in there?
26: No, it was terrifying. Something is very much wrong.
19: It was now a missing persons case. Detective Tony Kemp took the lead and did his own walkthrough of the house.
28: Did you find any signs of something that might have happened in that house?
27: No, I did not see any weapons. I did not see any blood or anything in that house.
19: But Heather's car, still in the driveway, stuck in Detective Kemp's mind.
27: Obviously, if she left, she had to be on foot, or she had made contact with somebody for them to pick her up.
19: The grapevine was now working overtime. Friends from Heather's dance class soon heard that she was missing. One of them was Carrie Cooper, the class instructor. She also went over to the house. Turns out, Carrie knew as much about crime scenes as she did about dance moves. That's because Carrie's a cop in nearby Memphis.
2: Well, I kind of took on that police officer role at that moment, and I combed like every inch of her property.
4: You looking for anything?
2: I found nothing. And I looked through her storage sheds, and I looked all along the railroad tracks or behind her house, and there was nothing.
19: The afternoon Heather disappeared, Chris came to the police station wanting to help.
3: You've been up all night?
5: Yeah.
3: Okay. All right.
5: I mean, I can't miss an opportunity. I didn't want to miss a call. I didn't want to miss a chance. Okay. I didn't know if she was going to come by. I didn't want to miss the knock on the door.
3: Sure.
5: I'm worried.
19: Chris told detectives something that could be vital to the investigation. He said Heather had written him an email the night before. The subject read, "I'm sorry." In it, she mentions their little girl, Ava. It read, "Come get Ava. I cannot face everyone with this. Please forgive me. It is too much. Please raise them to remember me as their loving mommy."
28: How concerned were you when Chris told you about this email that his wife had sent, that Heather had sent?
27: I was concerned. It did not sound good to me.
19: Kemp thought the email was open to all kinds of interpretations. All bad, it seemed.
27: It basically sounded like, "I'm throwing in the towel."
19: Throwing in the towel? Detective Kemp asked Chris if Heather might be suicidal.
3: Has she ever talked about wanting to harm herself or anybody else since you've known her?
5: Not that I recall.
19: Friends and family police spoke to were adamant. Heather would never take her own life, not after striving so hard to transform it for the better. But there was another possible explanation for what might have happened to this woman who'd built such a promising future. Police were about to uncover a secret she'd kept hidden from almost everyone.
20: I didn't even know his name.
19: Just as Heather was headed off into that bright new future, her past came calling.
17: Coming up, the search heats up and the secret is out.
28: Kind of a bombshell that Heather was possibly seeing another man.
27: This was definitely, a person of interest that we needed to speak with.
17: When Dateline...

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0: Heather Jones had been missing for 24 hours. Her loved ones prayed for the best and launched into action. The Memphis mother had recently lost 200 pounds with the help of a dance aerobics class. And now her gym friends pasted the after photo she was so proud of all over town.
1: You putting up flyers?
2: Oh, yeah, we had flyers. We stopped at restaurants around Germantown.
0: Carrie, Heather's friend and dance instructor, who also happened to be a cop, organized a search party.
2: And we had our backpacks on, and we had good walking shoes, and we had snacks and towels and water.
0: Around lakes, parks, and railroad tracks, Carrie and the other women searched methodically, not knowing what they might find.
2: And I told all the girls, y'all be prepared, because we might find her, okay?
3: Your foot hits something hard, and you think, oh, my God, is that her? But it's a branch, and you just never know with each step.
0: To put together the puzzle of what happened to Heather and what she meant by that disturbing goodbye email, Detective Kemp wanted to know more about Heather, starting with her relationship with Chris.
4: I wanted to know more about their marriage and what's been going on between them the past year.
0: He knew the major event in their marriage in the past year was Heather's dramatic physical change. But friends and family said it was about so much more than just dropping pant sizes. As Heather lost the weight, she gained a whole new outlook on life.
5: She was kind of quiet and reserved back then when I very first met her. And to see that contrast from then until where she decided, I'm going to make some healthy decisions in my life. And the butterfly description with her is it's a great description. Just her just coming out of her shell and becoming who she was created to be, you know, and you could see that transformation.
1: In all different aspects of her life.
5: Yes.
0: Her cousin Diane explained that once Heather the butterfly started spreading her wings, she felt that just like her old clothes, her husband Chris wasn't fitting anymore.
1: He was not really part of the
6: exactly
1: the new life.
6: Exactly.
1: The future.
6: Exactly. I think he saw the writing on the wall.
2: She saw that I'm young, I'm healthier now than I've ever been, I'm prettier now than I've ever been. I'm feeling good, I'm feeling confident, and I'm feeling independent. She didn't have just one choice anymore. The world was hers.
0: Detectives learned that in January 2013, Heather moved out on Chris without telling him.
1: She had a name for it?
6: She did. Ninja style.
1: So it was almost like Operation Ninja
6: yes.
1: style that she was
6: yes.
1: going to move out on her own?
6: It was.
0: Heather moved into this rental house with the help of family and friends.
2: She was backed by a lot of awesome girls, so she was ready.
7: She would say, I don't have anything in my house but my crock pot and my mattress and my brown boots, but that's okay because I'm happy.
8: I've got a card that I can make.
0: In his interview with police, Chris said that after 9 years of marriage, he and Heather began to have some differences. But he said he had no clue she was going to move out on him and was even more shocked when he found out she had filed for divorce.
9: I was totally swiped. Did not see it coming.
8: Mm-hmm.
0: Chris told Detective Kemp he'd been trying to patch things up with Heather ever since.
9: I want my wife. I want the family dynamic that we had. Okay. I want us to be together. I want to work things out.
8: Okay. Family members.
0: Kemp questioned what Heather had been up to while Chris was trying to win her back.
4: It's common a lot of times when a couple's going through a divorce that maybe that somebody was seeing somebody, and I asked him that.
0: That's when Chris confided in the detective that he feared Heather had in fact moved on.
10: Is she seeing anybody else? Does she have a boyfriend right now?
9: Yeah.
10: And could you tell me about what you know about that?
9: The only thing I know is that they were friends from a younger age, and it's been going on for some time.
2: When you're talking to Chris, he brings up kind of a bombshell that Heather was possibly seeing another man.
4: Yes, he did. He did tell me that he believed that she was seeing somebody. And I tried to get information from him about that person.
9: I really don't know anything about the guy other than they've been corresponding heavily.
10: Does she talk about him much?
9: She doesn't talk about him at all. She doesn't want me or anyone else to
10: sure.
9: know about him.
0: Kemp discovered Heather had been talking about this new guy, just not with her husband.
7: They had started texting, I think, initially and kind of Facebooking and just, hey, how are you? I think slowly those text messages and those Facebook messages became very flirtatious.
11: I didn't even know his name. All I knew was that she was talking to somebody
1: who was making her happy.
11: That was making her happy, and she felt very special and very beautiful.
0: But police did need a name fast. Chris was able to provide at least part of that crucial detail.
10: Can you tell me about him? Can you start me off with a name? What's his name?
9: Edward's all I got.
10: Edward?
9: Yeah.
1: Did you think that this other man could be a game changer in this investigation?
4: To me, this was definitely, you know, a person of interest that we needed to speak with.
0: Detectives now launched a hunt for a man named Edward. They wanted to know, did Heather the butterfly leave behind her old life to build a new one with another man?
12: Coming up, the other man revealed.
13: You know, I mean, I'm a flirtatious person.
12: He has some intriguing information for police and for us.
13: I would hide her if that's what she wanted.
12: When Dateline continues.
14: This is where she was.
0: Time, an investigator's worst enemy in a missing persons case, was ticking away. Days passed and Heather Jones hadn't returned to her rented house, the place where she hoped to start a new life without her husband.
1: Sounds cliche, but she really vanished without a trace.
4: Yes, and that's what was making this so difficult.
0: And she still wasn't answering her cell phone, the one police learned she had used to exchange flirtatious texts with a mystery man.
9: And she is in the process of having an affair, whether local, long distance, I don't know.
0: Chris Jones couldn't tell detectives much else about this other man, who he only knew by the name of Edward.
9: I've just seen their correspondence in Sweetie and Love, and I want to look.
10: Were you, how do you know they were correspondent? Were you able to see some of the texting yourself?
9: Yeah.
10: On her phone, or?
9: Yeah.
1: You must have had concerns about this other man.
4: Yes, I did, because he was one of the first names that we had come up with.
0: Detective Kemp knew if Heather had split town, as her goodbye email suggested, she hadn't driven away in her car. It was still parked in her driveway.
10: You know what kind of car Edward drives?
9: I don't know anything about him.
10: Okay.
9: I really don't.
10: Does he live here locally, obviously, in Germantown?
9: No.
10: Live in Memphis? Do you know?
9: Not that I know of. I don't think he lives in Memphis.
0: Detectives had to find Edward another way, so they accessed Heather's Facebook account and mined it for clues. And there it was, a profile with a last name attached.
1: And what was that name?
4: Edward Rollerson.
0: Police dialed a phone number they found for Ed. He told them he lived 500 miles away in eastern Tennessee and agreed to make the 8-hour drive to Germantown to be interviewed. Detectives wondered, had he made the trip once already that week to take Heather away? And most importantly, could he tell them where she was now?
4: Just because you've got somebody living 500 miles away does not mean that they didn't have anything to do with this disappearance.
0: Police recorded Ed Rollerson's interview. During questioning, Ed made a potentially important admission.
9: I love her to death. I would do anything for her. You know, one of the detectives asked me, you know, who would she call if she wanted to disappear? I said, me. I'd be here in how many hours it took me to get here today.
0: But he insisted Heather never made that call. And there was more. Ed told detectives he was surprised by the first question he was asked when initially contacted by the police.
9: Detective Cook called me. And he said, is your girlfriend there? And I said, yeah, she's in the backyard. He said, good, okay, so Heather's okay. And I said, Heather's not my girlfriend. She's a friend of mine. We've been friends for 20 years.
0: So if Ed and Heather weren't an item and he was dating someone else, what exactly was going on?
1: Okay. The detective wanted to hear from you immediately. Once they learned your name.
13: Oh, yeah, once they knew who I was.
0: Detectives learned from Ed that his relationship with Heather went back decades, long before Heather married Chris. Ed said he and Heather met in 1993 when they were both teens living in Florida. Ed remembers they fell fast for each other.
13: It was young love. They say you don't know what love is, but I do.
0: Ed said they dated for 2 years before he moved away. But that puppy love was something he never got over, even after Heather married.
1: Were you still carrying that torch?
13: Yeah, but I didn't really let it show. I respected Heather too much.
0: Around Heather's birthday in the spring of 2013, after she had lost all that weight, Ed told detectives he reached out to wish her well and got more than a thank you. Heather had big news. She and Chris had separated.
13: At that moment in her life, she needed a friend. And that was what I was there for. I was there right when she needed me the most.
0: But Ed said that shoulder to lean on soon turned into something more.
13: Talking, just, you know, listening to her problems. And then it just, you know, progressed from there.
1: Progressed in what way?
13: I'm a flirtatious person. And, just became flirtatious.
0: Detective Kemp scanned the recent text between the two from Heather's cell phone, and it appeared that things had heated up even more a few days before she went missing.
4: There was some sexual content that I had noticed.
0: Ed says it was Heather who first turned the texting into sexting.
1: What did you think?
13: It was partly that, you know, she was in a highly flirtatious mood that day. I wasn't really quite sure.
1: Did you bite?
13: I bit.
0: Detectives wanted to know how much and whether Ed was truly willing to drop everything to help Heather start a new life in secret.
13: No matter what it took, I would protect her.
0: Ed knew it probably didn't look good to police.
13: I guess me admitting that I would hide her if that's what she wanted. You know, I can understand them saying that, you know, maybe he's hidden her.
1: Did you hide her?
13: I wish.
1: Did you drive to see Heather that night?
13: No.
1: Were you with Heather that night?
13: No.
1: Did you have anything to do with her disappearance?
13: No.
0: Ed told police he was at home, far away in eastern Tennessee, and revealed that despite those steamy texts, he and Heather hadn't actually seen each other in person in years.
13: We had discussed seeing each other. I guess it would have been, about another month.
0: Ed insisted to police he had no idea where Heather was, but he did give them a big clue. He told investigators that, in fact, he spoke to Heather on the phone the very night she disappeared. And he heard something on that call that was alarming then and even more alarming now.
13: I called her, she answered, and immediately I could hear kind of arguing.
0: Ed said he heard a man's voice in the background during that call, but whose voice was it?
12: Coming up.
1: Are you thinking this could potentially be our last chance to solve this?
15: This was our shot.
12: The pieces of the case are about to fall into place. And all those flirtatious texts, turns out they aren't at all what you think.
13: I need to put that out of my mind.
12: When date.

0: As one day slid into the next, and the next, with still no sign of Heather Jones, her gym friends got back to exercise class with the hope Heather would dance with them once again.
1: I kept that back door open to the gym, and I said, Heather, if you can hear us, we're dancing, we're looking for you, okay? If you're out there, you dance with us. We're gonna find you one way or the other.
0: Detective Tony Kemp also vowed to find her. He was convinced Heather did not run off with her old boyfriend, Ed. So he asked her friends, what else would cause Heather to leave her husband and children? That's when Kemp began to flush out what really happened when Heather moved out on Chris.
2: It was very scary, and it only continued to deteriorate.
0: Friends and family told him how at first Chris tried to woo her with flowers and chocolates, but those loving gestures soon turned ugly.
3: He would text her and call her, but this time they were just like violent. You know, you're not taking my kids from me. I'm not going to let you leave. You won't get away with this. I will come after you.
0: Then, friends said, Chris started acting more desperate, and Heather started getting really scared.
3: He would show up at her work. He would show up at the gym. He started showing up at the house in the middle of the night. And I just remember thinking, like, this is insane. Like, you're literally stalking her.
4: I got a lot of information on Chris, on what these people thought of him. And it was not good.
0: Detectives decided they'd do more than just keep an eye on Chris. They secretly attached a GPS device to his car to track his movements.
4: We wanted to know, possibly, could he take us to where Heather was at?
0: They also asked Chris to come in for a second interview. The interrogation was led by Detective Brian Wallace.
5: Are you thinking this could potentially be our last chance to solve this?
6: Certainly. This was our shot.
0: Detectives watched as Chris's car made his way toward the police station, but then it stopped a quarter mile away at a nearby mall. Police thought he might be running an errand, but moments later, he popped up at the station. Why had he parked so far away? Chris was escorted in.
7: Good to see you.
8: I appreciate you coming up.
7: Hey, my pleasure. Anything I can do?
0: Chris told detectives he went to Heather's house the night she disappeared to talk. But before he could say much to her, he said her phone rang.
7: And so she's like, well, this is a call that I've kind of been waiting for. And I said, well, you know, I've really got a kind of a pertinent matter to discuss with you, if there's any way you could possibly, you know,
6: what
7: have
6: him
7: call you back.
6: What was it, the pertinent matter?
7: It was letting her know that I discovered that she'd been having an affair this entire time.
6: Was that who was calling her? The person you were suspecting?
7: I kind of got that feeling that that's who was calling her.
0: In fact, it was Ed Rollerson.
9: I called her, she answered, and immediately I could hear, you know, her and Chris kind of arguing. So she's telling him to get out, and he's constantly saying, I need to talk to you, I just need 2 minutes.
0: And Ed said he heard something else come out of Chris's mouth.
9: He needs to talk to her, it's a matter of life and death. She asked him, what do you mean, a matter of life and death?
0: In his interview, Chris admitted he and Heather continued arguing when she hung up with Ed, but he insisted she was alive when he went home. And, he said, she sent that disturbing goodbye email only after he left.
7: I'm freaking out, you know, because I don't know that this isn't a game.
6: Mm-hmm.
0: Detectives had been analyzing that strange email, and they asked forensic experts to comb through Chris's computers seized at his apartment. A theory began to emerge. Investigators now believed Chris had written the email himself.
5: Did you suspect that Chris was posing as Heather, sending that email?
4: Yes, I did, because Chris was an expert when it came to computers.
0: And what's more, they suspected it was Chris who actually sent those sexy texts to Ed, not Heather. They believed he'd stolen her phone and was pretending to be her.
5: That is really weird that you're getting
9: messages.
5: Sexting from
9: her
5: husband.
9: Her husband. Kind of one of them things, okay, I need to put that out of my mind.
0: Chris's plan, detectives thought, was to throw them off the trail, to make it look like Heather ran off

0: and was having an affair. But they didn't believe a word of his story or that his concern for Heather was genuine.
1: The reason you were freaking out is because she was dead. Your actions after that make no sense. Everything else after that was alibi.
2: Okay, so what did I do with her?
3: That's what we're asking, Chris.
0: Chris was sticking to his story, but the biggest break in the case was about to happen. What Chris didn't know is that while detectives were turning up the heat inside the interrogation room, outside they sent some cadaver dogs over to the mall to sniff around his car. And now the team at the mall wanted to speak with detectives immediately.
4: They said the dogs just hammered his car. They said they're all over it.
0: They found the scent of human remains.
2: I don't know why cadaver dogs hit on my car.
1: I do. They don't just pick cars out of the blue.
2: What is it they're trained to detect? I mean,
1: the odor of decomposition.
0: Wallace had Chris against the ropes, and he was finally going to get some answers, not just about what happened, but why. The startling revelation: Heather's radical makeover of her body and life had put her life in imminent danger.
5: Coming up, a whole new story from Chris. Was this all some awful accident? Or could it be murder with a mind-blowing motive?
6: Do you think that Heather would still be alive if she hadn't gone through this transformation?
7: Gosh. Yes.
5: When Dateline...

0: I'd love to help you. I really would.
1: For hours, Chris Jones had been going over his story with detectives about what happened the night his wife Heather disappeared. But after cadaver dogs found the scent of human remains in Chris's car, Detective Brian Wallace wasn't buying his story.
2: Your story about what happened the night she disappeared? Total.
1: Wallace pushed him for the truth.
2: How did it happen? Did she fall? She did. Was she drunk as shit? What happened?
0: That's exactly it. We were struggling over the phone. And only this time we were outside on the steps. And she lost her footing. She fell and hit the step. And I heard the crack.
3: He said they were struggling over a cell phone. She slipped, fell backwards, and hit her head and died.
4: Did you believe this
3: news
4: story?
3: No way.
1: Finally, Chris admitted Heather was dead, but insisted it was only an accident. Still, the most important evidence was missing, Heather's body. Chris told detectives he dumped her at a gas station. Police went there, found nothing, and checked security cameras.
2: They got videos from the last 15 days. They've looked at everything from 10 a.m. to 4 a.m. Your car never even pulls on the lot.
1: Chris then changed his story and said he paid someone to get rid of the body.
0: I jokingly asked, hey, you want to make a couple $100?
2: No.
0: He says,
2: stop. Chris, stop. This isn't working. That's crazier than the first one.
1: 4 hours into the interview, Wallace sensed Chris was out of stories and out of options. So the detective gave him one last chance.
3: I said, let's cut it out, Chris. Your time's running out. You need to tell us where she is, and you tell us now.
1: The room went quiet, and Chris motioned for a pen and paper. Then he drew a map.
3: I said, this is where she is. That's where she is.
1: Detectives raced to the area and followed Chris's directions down a path into the woods that led to a clearing.
5: Once we could see an area on the ground where a fire had taken place, once we got closer to that, we could tell that there was still a human form there.
1: 7 days after she disappeared, detectives had found Heather. Her body had been badly burned.
4: We were brokenhearted. We had lost her. And she was a big, smiling, beautiful part of our group.
1: Chris Jones was arrested and charged with first-degree murder. Now, the women who'd helped Heather find the courage to leave her husband supported their friend in death, staring down Chris Jones at every court appearance.
6: There's a monster inside that hurt our friend and that we want justice.
1: Prosecutors rejected Chris's story that Heather had died from an accidental fall. They believed he argued with her at the house that night, strangled her, and then burned her body in the woods. But the question remained, why? Heather's friends provided a surprising answer. They were convinced Heather's dramatic weight loss got her killed.
4: Do you think that Heather would still be alive if she hadn't gone through this transformation and bettered herself?
7: Gosh, yes.
1: Heather's friends and family said over the course of their relationship, Chris used Heather's weight as a tool to control her.
8: At the beginning, he wanted her to be bigger, that he felt like that would be more attractive to him. And then as she got bigger, then he would say to her that nobody else would want her because she was so obese.
1: And when Heather finally achieved her unbelievable transformation, she confided to her friends that Chris didn't have the reaction she expected.
7: She told me, Chris wants me to gain the weight back. I said, Heather, that's a control technique, okay? He wants you to stay at home. He doesn't want you to get out there. He doesn't want anyone else looking at you.
1: According to her best friend, Melissa, Heather said Chris even brought fatty foods to her, hoping she would pack the pounds back on.
4: he would go up to the school with food, and she would not want any part of it.
7: With the sole purpose of trying to get her to gain weight?
4: Is what she had told me, yes.
1: Friends said the new and improved Heather never took the bait. And after enduring years of increasing unhappiness in her marriage, they said Heather found out something that for her was the last straw.
8: She discovered that Chris was having an affair with another woman.
1: That's when she finally spread her wings and found the courage to leave her marriage. And she never looked back.
4: You could see just her spirit just lighting up and her sense of security and what all the future was going to hold for her.
1: In February of 2015, Chris Jones went on trial.
9: At this time,
1: Heather's friends took the stand to help prove the prosecution's theory. When Chris realized he'd lost control of Heather, he took control in another way.
10: Find that man guilty of first-degree murder.
1: Prosecutors laid out their case to the jury.
11: It wasn't an accident.
1: Assistant District Attorney Danielle McCollum.
11: She didn't fall down. There was a struggle. He did strangle her either with his hands or however he did it. He was up close and personal to her, and he was there watching that breath go out of her.
1: But the defense stuck to the story Chris told on tape, that Heather fell and died after they struggled over a cell phone.
10: He never admits to killing her.
1: The judge asked Chris if he wanted to tell his story to the jury.
12: I think that I will choose to not testify.
1: It was now up to the jury to decide his fate. Friends and family filled the courthouse waiting for word, but there would not be a quick verdict. Finally, after deliberating for a day,
13: we, the jury, find the defendant guilty of murder first degree. In count two, it reads, we, the jury, find the defendant guilty of abuse of a corpse as charged in the second.
1: Tears flowed for Heather, a woman who worked so hard to shape her own life, free of Chris Jones, who will now spend the rest of his life behind bars.
14: Heather is at peace. Heather is at peace. He will never hurt anybody again.
1: Even after his conviction, Chris Jones insisted that he didn't kill Heather. He told Dateline in a phone call from jail that he never tried to control Heather, that he is absolutely innocent of murder of any type, and that his taped statements to police were coerced.
15: Hey, how you doing? Yes, sir.
1: The detective said Chris Jones talked to them voluntarily and could have ended the interview at any time. As for cousin Diane, she has obtained legal custody of Heather and Chris's two children. And Heather's gym friends, they find comfort in knowing that before her death, Heather achieved that remarkable journey, becoming the person she was always meant to be.
7: She got to experience that before she left this earth. She got to experience what it was like to be as beautiful as she wanted to be, inside and out. I'm glad she did.
1: The dance class where Heather spread her wings kept a place for her, a heart with Heather's name on it. A reminder of a woman whose transformation inspired all who knew and loved Heather Jones.
7: Yes. Is she dancing? Absolutely.
14: Oh, yes.
7: And that's, we believe that. If you believe in angels, there is one dancing up there, I promise you. And every time we have class, she's dancing.
16: That's all for now. I'm Lester Holt. Thanks for joining us.
17: I knew he was going to be out at the lake. I'm calling, and we're getting nothing.
18: Days and days putting out flyers and just searching.
17: So all I can think about is I want James.
19: I'm pretty confident we've got blood spatter on the side window.
20: The last person to see him alive, that's the key.
21: You have not told me that truth since you walked in that door.
22: He would post on Facebook different personas, homicidal highway.
23: He will morph to survive. Why is he in a Bible college?
19: They got a wolf in sheep's clothing.
24: So he's talked about shooting people before?
25: He's made it sound like that.
17: He's now seeing a young woman. That terrifies me.
26: We did not even have a body in the case. The evidence was not overwhelming.
27: You literally cannot stop thinking about it.
16: A missing son, a tangled mystery, and a desperate mother on a mission.
7: What keeps you going on these searches?
17: My promise. It's all I got left to give him. And he's worth every mile.
16: I'm Lester Holt. And this is Dateline. Here's Andrea Canning with The Bridge.
0: What we're going to be doing is a foot search on each side of the banks of the river. What you're looking for is any sign of any remains that may be left. Don't leave any stone unturned.
1: It was a long shot. A Hail Mary. One more look. Spring 2021. Search teams scoured the thick forest some 40 miles from Fayetteville, North Carolina.
2: It's going to be difficult, but it's not impossible. Everything's possible.
1: Among them, a devoted mother, relentless in the face of a shattering loss. She never stopped searching or believing the mystery could be solved.
3: You have to be really careful when you pull it out.
1: A mystery dating back 7 long years, when her son simply vanished.
4: I love him. I promised him. And I'm here till we find him.
1: Now, all this time later, could she and the others finally do it?
2: Take a picture of that.
1: And end the nightmare that's haunted his family for so long.
27: I pray it's part of my son. If it is, a long time coming.
1: It all started on a hot and humid afternoon in August 2014, when a weekend of fun awaited James Chambers. It was Friday, payday, James's getaway day. He just wrapped a busy week working for his dad Pete's construction company.
27: On the weekends, he went down to Lake Lehman in Wallace, North Carolina, and was on lifeguard down there. That's where he was supposed to be headed that night.
5: Had he always kind of had a love of swimming and the water?
27: Yes, loved it. And fishing. Yeah, he loved it.
1: And everybody seemed to love James, says his mom, Rachel Wellhauser.
6: He's 28. He's single. There's a couple of girls he's talking to. He's figuring out which direction he's going.
5: He was good looking. He was popular. He was outgoing.
6: Yes. He loved the women.
1: A real people person, remembers his close friend and roommate, Brandy Chagrou.
8: James was smart. He was very witty. He was caring. He cared about people.
1: James's parents were divorced, but he remained close with both and always kept in touch. Pete Chambers says his son was someone you could count on.
27: If he told you he was going to be there, he'd be there.
5: Did you always kind of know
27: where,
5: when he was coming and going?
27: Always. And he would call, text, he would do something to let me know where he was at.
1: In fact, James spoke to his mom the day before he was supposed to leave for the lake.
5: Do you remember how you ended the call?
6: Like always. I love you. I miss you.
5: Did you hear from him again over text?
6: No.
1: Neither did his roommate, Brandy, who said that by Sunday, James hadn't returned home.
8: We all thought that James was off doing James things. He's found a girl he likes, and he's just holed up somewhere for a few days, and then he'll pop back up.
1: But as a new week began, still no James.
5: Monday morning, he's supposed to be at work.
27: Yep.
5: Doesn't show. What's your first thought?
27: No show. I tried calling him, texting him, never anything about him. So then I said, well, I'll just let it go for a day or so. And then Tuesday shows up, and he's not here.
1: Rachel was now in a panic.
6: I start blowing up his phone. I left a message. Marco.
1: Marco. That was her family's emergency code word.
6: My daughter and my son and my husband and myself always knew we had to have a safety word to contact immediately. James didn't.
5: That must have spoke volumes to you.
6: I was screaming inside. 5 minutes, 10 minutes, an hour goes away. James has always immediately responded to anything.
1: By now, James's roommate Brandy was also worried and called his manager at the lake.
8: The lake said he never showed up I was kind of gobsmacked at that moment. I was like, what do you mean he didn't show up? I was like, no, he didn't show up. So at that point, it was kind of a deer in the headlights moment.
9: Especially when Brandy realized what James had left behind.
8: His driver's license, his dog. At that point, that was when it said, hey, something's not right.
9: Maybe James had suddenly changed plans about leaving for the lake. If so, he didn't tell Rachel or anyone else for that matter.
17: I'm an absolute basket case. Because I know James.
10: Were you holding out any hope that maybe he's been in an accident? Maybe he's not
17: able? I was hoping that the vehicle was off on an embankment or somewhere. Somewhere I could find him. And we hit the roads.
9: Crisscrossing every back road in the county. Little did Rachel realize her journey to find her son was just beginning and would take her tens of thousands of miles to places she could have never imagined.
16: Coming up.
11: What had happened to James? His parents take the next step.
10: Kind of scary going to the police because you're almost sort of acknowledging that this could be really bad.
27: Yeah, all I want to know is where he was at.
16: Would it be another dead end?
10: Just not taking you seriously enough. Is that how you felt?
17: Yes.
10: Like, how do you know he's not off on a trip somewhere?
17: Yes. But I was screaming, I know my son.

0: where was James Chambers? The young man who kept in constant contact with his family had simply disappeared.
1: I start getting in touch with different ones of his friends. No one has seen. Jessica, his sister, she is posting all over Facebook, trying to find where he's at. She's calling. I'm calling. And we're getting nothing.
0: 5 days passed. With hope fading that James would somehow show up, his father Pete made the one call everyone dreaded.
2: Something's not right. I need to call and make a police report.
3: Kind of scary going to the police, too, because you're almost sort of acknowledging that this could be really bad.
2: Yep. That's all I want to know is where he was at.
0: The Fayetteville Police Department launched a missing person investigation. Pretty routine, but it was not routine for Rachel. Years earlier, she'd made a promise to James and was determined to keep it.
1: I have a meeting. Pete has a meeting. We're all meeting with the police. I think we're driving the police crazy.
0: Like most missing person cases, police believe James would eventually turn up.
3: Just not taking you seriously enough. Is that how you felt?
1: Yes.
3: Like, how do you know he's not off on a trip somewhere?
1: Yes. But I was screaming, I know my son.
0: This wasn't the first time Rachel had felt so helpless. 6 years earlier, she lost her younger son, Michael, to muscular dystrophy. Now, the prospect that James could also be gone was becoming a painful reality.
1: I know when that word Marco came out and it did not come back, and there had been no report of an accident, I knew my son was not with me anymore.
0: 2 weeks passed. Still no sign of James anywhere. So the missing persons unit turned the case over to the homicide division and veteran detective Mike Ballard.
4: This is like he fell off the face of the earth. Based on my experience, we weren't going to find Mr. Chambers alive.
3: You thought that
4: very
3: quickly after you got the case?
4: Yep. When we found out there was no contact with family, I didn't think he would be found alive.
0: Ballard kept that to himself as he started interviewing James's inner circle, quickly learning about the last day anyone saw him alive.
4: Chambers went to work that day. The roommates took him to work, and Howard brought him home.
0: Howard, as Detective Ballard discovered, was Howard Ashelman, a fun-loving 21-year-old co-worker of James's, hired by Pete.
2: He was a nice young boy. He was polite, respectful.
3: This was a good employee.
2: Yeah, he was. He worked out pretty good.
0: Howard lived in this country house with an older couple named the Bensons, who knew his family and helped him get a job with Pete. In fact, Pete had asked Howard for a favor the day his son disappeared.
2: I said, all right, Howard, do you mind taking James home? He said, no, I have no problem.
0: So Detective Ballard wanted to learn more about Howard. Raised by a religious family in Illinois, Howard later moved to North Carolina. Turns out he had been interviewed by the missing persons unit several days earlier. So Ballard studied the tape as Howard discussed his relationship with James.
5: Did you guys ever hang out after work?
6: Yes, ma'am.
5: How was that?
6: Not bad.
0: Howard was soft-spoken, polite, and seemed eager to help.
5: You guys left work. Tell me what happened.
6: Well, we went, and I stopped at the ABC store.
5: Mm-hmm. How was work that day? Was everything good?
6: Everything was great.
0: Howard recalled how he took James to buy liquor, then went to James's house where they had some drinks. Howard said he left before it got dark.
3: So this is the last sighting by anybody, then,
4: by anybody
3: of James?
4: All contact with family, social media, he disappeared from everything. Everything.
6: I went home.
0: Howard then detailed what he did the rest of the evening.
6: When I left him, I went straight home.
5: Mm-hmm.
6: Then the neighbors were having a barbecue across the street, so I stopped in there.
5: Who was all at the barbecue?
6: The people who live there.
5: Just them?
6: And some friends.
0: Surveillance video confirmed Howard's account of being with James Chambers that afternoon. But what happened after he dropped James off remained a mystery. Given their late start, homicide detectives were now playing catch-up, and it would cost them.
4: We done lost a tremendous amount of time. We was behind the eight ball.
0: But sitting just a mile from the police station was a strange but significant clue. If they could still find it.
7: Coming up, could just almost hear the desperation in her post.
8: A stranger comes to a mother's rescue.
3: She's like your guardian angel.
1: Yes.

0: Fayetteville police were chasing every lead, checking locations, interviewing virtually anybody who knew James Chambers, including his roommate, Brandy Shagrew.
1: We don't know where he is. We haven't heard anything from him.
0: James's mom, Rachel, and sister Jessica feared the worst, so they posted an urgent message on Facebook pleading for help. It was seen by people all over the country.
2: A lot of people saying they were praying for us, and that meant so much. Someone is praying for your son to come home.
0: That Facebook message just happened to catch the eye of a woman named Fran Funderburg.
3: I could just almost hear the desperation in her post, as though I were hearing her voice to say, "Someone, please just help us find James."
0: Fran was a longtime volunteer with Class Kids, an organization that assists families whose children are missing or exploited. It was founded after the disappearance of Polly Class in 1993, a tragic story that captured worldwide attention.
4: Police are searching for any sign of 12-year-old Polly Class.
0: Fran reached out to James's family, then drove 90 minutes to Rachel's house.
2: When I opened the door, she said, "I'm with Class Kids, and we are here to help you." Felt like a lifeline.
5: You needed that at that moment.
2: Oh, yeah, because I was falling apart.
3: One of the first things that I said to Rachel is, "You, from this moment forward, you are the voice for your child."
0: Fran immediately put a plan into place and gave Rachel a reality check on what to expect.
2: This may not happen tomorrow, and this may take years. Without her guidance, there is no way I'd have been prepared for this journey.
5: She's like your guardian angel.
2: Yes.
0: Fran and Rachel circulated thousands of flyers and canvassed countless neighborhoods as search teams scoured the forests surrounding Fayetteville.
6: We walked days and days putting out flyers and just searching anywhere we thought he might be.
5: But nothing.
6: Nothing. Nothing at all.
0: It was around this time that Pete told Fran about Howard Ashelman. He had a hunch Howard might know more than he was letting on and suggested that Fran, who had experience with these types of cases, talk to Howard. So they met at this restaurant.
5: What were your first impressions?
3: Oh, he was charming. He was very cordial, very polite. We wanted to understand what his last encounter with James was.
0: Once again, Howard gave the same story he told the missing persons unit. But to Fran, the way he answered her questions was a little strange.
3: Sometimes he's very forthcoming, and other times there's a long pause, as though he's thinking of his answer. So that did make us concerned about how truthful he was actually being.
5: Did you ever ask him, did you have anything to do with James's disappearance?
3: Absolutely.
5: What did he say?
3: No.
0: So they wrapped up the meeting, which ended as warmly as it started.
3: When he left, we embraced. And I said, "Hang in there. When the police come to you, cooperate, and they'll be done with you."
0: But detectives weren't done with him, especially after they checked out something odd Howard said during his police interview. It was about his truck, the one he gave James a ride home in.
7: "What happened to the vehicle?"
8: "My vehicle?"
7: "Mm-hmm."
8: "I sold it already."
0: Not only sold it, Howard said he sold it to a scrapyard of all places. Sure enough, detectives found surveillance video that showed his truck being towed into the yard just 5 days after James disappeared.
7: "Well, what's wrong with your truck?"
8: "I blew it up."
0: Blew it up, doing donuts and burning rubber on the road for fun. Howard said it wrecked the engine, so he scrapped the truck. All of which seemed very strange to Detective Mike Ballard.
9: "Why would you scrap a truck? If the engine locks up, you replace an engine. Once they crush it, it's gone. It didn't make sense."
0: But to Pete Chambers, it was starting to make sense. Pete remembered confronting Howard at work a few days after James disappeared. The very next day, Howard sold the truck. And
6: he never showed back up for work.
5: That's odd.
6: Yeah, very odd.
0: Odd, yes. But incriminating? Not really. Detectives had nothing solid linking Howard to James's disappearance. But little did anyone know that a stunning list of new names would soon surface, leading to a prime suspect.
10: Coming up, someone knew much more than they were saying.
11: He was with Howard Ashelman on the evening that James Chambers went missing.
10: But he didn't want to talk to police.
12: He says, not without a warrant.
5: So something's up with him, you
12: something's
5: feel like?
12: Something's up with him.

0: Fall 2014 was approaching in Fayetteville. James Chambers had been missing for over a month. And while the weather was cooling, detectives and District Attorney Billy West were feeling heat from the family.
1: At this point, we did not even have a body in the case. We didn't know if it was a missing persons case or a homicide case, and all we had were some stories from Howard Ashelman that did not add up.
0: So detectives brought him in for yet another interview. Howard told basically the same story, but he did add a few intriguing new details.
2: When you left James' house, where did you go?
3: Home.
2: Where were you at for the whole evening?
3: I was at the house and my friends across the street.
0: Except detectives had checked Howard's cell phone records, and they showed he was not exactly where he said he was.
2: Your cell phone was pinging at this place for almost 2 hours. Okay? So that means you're within this 3-mile radius. That means you're not at home.
3: I think I can explain it.
2: Okay, well, explain it to me.
3: Reno's house is in here somewhere.
2: Okay.
3: And he had my phone on him when he went back home.
0: Who was Reno? And why would he have Howard's phone for 2 hours? Detectives learned his full name was Reno Parks and that he sometimes hung out with Howard.
1: We didn't know a whole lot about him, but what really stood out was that he was with Howard Ashelman on the evening that James Chambers went missing.
3: I was there with him.
0: Then Howard admitted something else. He was with Reno Parks after that barbecue across the street. He said Reno needed to treat a cut on his finger, so Howard went to the hospital with him around 3 a.m. As his story kept growing, so did detectives' suspicions.
2: Howard, this is your out. I brung you in right now to tell me the truth. You have not told me that truth since you walked in that door.
3: Yes, ma'am.
2: No, you have not. That's the only thing I want for you today, Howard, is the truth.
3: I'm sorry. I mean, some of this stuff, it's not like it happened yesterday.
0: For the rest of the interview, Howard didn't offer much more. But he did give detectives and the DA a new lead, Reno Parks.
1: Reno spent quite a bit of time with Howard Ashelman. They socialized together. I think there maybe was some criminal record there.
0: Reno Parks was now out on parole, but he was hard to track down. So Detective Ballard did a little research on when Parks would be at the probation office and paid him a surprise visit.
4: He just lost all color in his face when he seen us walk in because he's been ignoring us and avoiding us. And we asked him if he would talk to us. He says, not without a warrant.
0: So something's up with him, you
4: something's
0: feel like?
4: Something's up with Reno Parks. We feel like Reno Parks at this time knew something or had something to do with it.
0: With Reno and Howard having clammed up, Rachel and Fran moved ahead with their own online investigation, hoping to learn more about who Howard Ashelman really was.
5: I knew I was piecing together the personality of the person that was with my son last. And we started watching.
0: Watching Howard by watching his Facebook page.
6: I started to learn a lot about him. I was consumed by that. When you work on social media, it's like a spider trail. One person leads to another, and Rachel was doing the same thing.
5: If I was awake, I was on social media.
7: It kind of takes on a life of its own.
5: It snowballs. You think you're looking at one person, but if you go from one person into their friends, and you start tagging from friend to friend, and you see the list there of names, that's how I found 12 Howards.
0: Did you get that? 12 different Howards. 12 unique Facebook accounts, according to Fran and Rachel, each with its own persona.
5: It started out where he was doing a thuggish look. And then he transformed over to a intellectual college look. But all along, he's going under 12 different names.
6: Howard Ashelman, he was Adrian Manson.
0: Manson.
6: There were just a myriad of different names and personas and photos that he would post on Facebook.
0: And they also found one more rather chilling reference to Howard.
5: Homicidal Howie.
7: He's calling himself that.
5: Yes. And Manson. These are very, very disturbing pages.
0: Even more disturbing were some of the things Fran and Rachel believed Howard and his friends were sharing on Facebook.
8: You want to read this one?
6: Mm-hmm. This is one of the earlier posts. I never knew much about people until I took one apart just to see how it worked. That's pretty daunting.
8: This really became a job for you two, just scrolling and searching and looking for clues.
9: Anything, just to try to find James.
0: Some of the posts were bizarre, ranging from cannibalism to burning things. Fran also said there were references to violence and weapons.
6: This is a post by Howard using his pseudo name. He says, "You might shoot fast, but I shoot faster. Bust your ass like a big contractor."
0: It was hard to make sense of what Howard was up to or why. Fran and Rachel wondered if they were just attention-seeking posts from a 20-something kid. Or maybe there were cryptic clues about what happened to James, like Howard's exchanges with his Facebook friends.
5: "Sleeping with the fishes."
7: His friend posted that?
5: "Mm-hmm. We don't do drive-bys. We do walk-ups." Howard responded, "You already know."
7: And in your mind, are you connecting this to James?
5: Yes.
0: They turned the posts over to police, and even though detectives also believed they came from Howard, there wasn't much they could do with them.
6: You can't arrest someone based on that Facebook post. It's not evidence.
0: So the case sat on the shelf. Months passed. Then it was Christmas. The first Christmas without James. How are you coping?
5: I'm not. I'm just desperate. I want James. And that's all I can think about is I want James.
0: But the new year would bring stunning new leads. And a new investigator.
10: Rico, find.
0: Who you just might remember from Dateline.
10: Smell something up here?
11: Coming up, a local legend hits the jackpot.
12: We start inspecting it. And sure enough, we've got blood spatter on the side window.
11: And Howard Ashelman faces new trouble.
13: He had beat the teeth off of her.

0: 6 long and painful months after her son James disappeared, Rachel Wellhauser and her second husband Dennis made a tough decision. They moved out of state. In trying to find James, Rachel was beginning to lose herself.
1: I was obsessed. I'd have walked North Carolina looking for him. If I wasn't on the computer, I was looking. And my husband thought, the only way I'm going to save me is to get me out of here where I'm not looking over every bridge, looking in every field. So he took me to Texas.
0: Even 1,200 miles away in Dallas, the obsession didn't leave her. Rachel continued hunting Howard Ashelman on social media.
2: Are you starting to become more suspicious of Howard Ashelman the more you learn about him?
1: When I'm seeing some of the posts he's putting up, he's terrifying me because he's out there.
0: Then, during the summer of 2015, came another post involving Howard. Only this one wasn't on Facebook, but rather the criminal court docket.
3: Howard Ashelman was charged in a domestic violence incident with a young lady he was in a relationship with at the time.
0: James's roommate Brandy was Facebook friends with the woman and clearly remembered the allegations.
4: I warned her, you need to be careful. And that was when it came about that he had beat the teeth off of her.
0: Howard was charged, a court date set, but
3: we were not able to proceed to trial, and the case was ultimately dismissed.
0: Dismissed because the woman didn't attend a pretrial hearing.
4: She was so scared of him, she was afraid to see him in court.
0: The James Chambers case wasn't looking too promising either, even though the DA now considered Howard the prime suspect.
3: We simply did not have enough evidence to charge him with any crimes related to the disappearance of James Chambers. We did not have a body to build our investigation upon, so it was going cold.
0: But James's father, Pete, was hot, furious that the investigation had stalled. He desperately wanted fresh eyes on the case.
5: My brother and I were talking one day, and he said, let's contact David.
0: David was David Marshburn, a private investigator Pete had seen on TV. Marshburn is known for finding missing people on his own time and own dime. He had become a local legend after cracking a cold case in 2014 involving a missing Army medic, a story we covered on Dateline.
6: How daunting of a task was it?
7: It's not that easy to find it.
0: Marshburn had secured a confession and even found the body. After hearing Pete's story about his son's disappearance, he signed on immediately.
7: The James Chamber case seemed to be one that could be solved in a reasonable time.
0: Marshburn got right to work.
7: I asked Pete, could we get on the property of the Bensons? And that's where Howard was living. And Pete said, well, I think we can make that work.
0: The Bensons were the couple who had taken Howard in after he moved to North Carolina.
8: Happened to be Mr. Benson was not there. This Benson was. She didn't like Howard. She said, search all you want to.
7: We get the dog out and have him start looking around.
6: Your cadaver dog, Kaz. Did Kaz hit on anything?
7: He did. The first thing he did was he went to these two abandoned vehicles.
0: When Pete took a closer look, he hit the jackpot.
7: You could see the expression on his face. Oh, my God. I'm like, what? He said, these are the truck parts. These are all Howard's truck that he tore apart.
0: Remember, Howard sold his truck for scrap right after James disappeared. But now it turned out he'd kept some parts, significant ones, like windows, the radio, even seat belts.
7: That was like a gold mine. We start inspecting it, and sure enough, we've got blood spatter on the side window. It's still there. We've got blood spatter on the radio.
6: So this is at least what you think it is.
7: I'm pretty confident at this point in time because this is high velocity spatter right here.
0: Suggesting someone may have been shot inside the truck. Fayetteville police were also at the scene and collected the parts to have them tested for DNA.
8: Maybe we have something now that we can prove that Howard did this.
2: While they waited for the results, Marshburn had another idea. See if Reno Parks would talk. Reno wasn't hard to find. He was locked up on a robbery rap. So Marshburn arranged a meeting at the prison.
7: I said, Reno, I have this evidence. And he's interested now because he's like, wait a minute, what evidence? I thought it was all gone. I showed him a picture of the seatbelt with the bloodstain, the radio, and the windows.
2: What was his reaction?
7: He shook his head, looked at him, and I said, you can either be a witness or a defendant. It's up to you.
2: Did he start talking?
7: He looked at the pictures, looked down, and next thing I know, when he looks up, he's crying. He's got tears streaming down his face, and he said, what do you need to know? Nothing would ever prepare me for what would come next.
9: Coming up, murder is one thing. This was the stuff of nightmares.
7: I called the dad, and I said, Pete,
8: you don't want to know. That's when he told me.

0: Inside these prison walls, David Marshburn could feel it. He had Reno Parks primed and ready to reveal what happened to James Chambers.
1: And I said, I need to know where this boy is.
2: And is he, like, nervous? How's his demeanor as he's telling you this?
1: He's nervous. He's just doing like this. And he'd look up at me and said, this boy did not deserve this.
0: Marshburn had limited time with Reno, so he got him talking about how it all started. He says that Reno remembered hanging out at that barbecue across the street from Howard's house, when soon all hell broke loose.
1: He said Howard stopped at the beginning of the driveway, got out of his truck, went to the back of the truck, lowered the tailgate, got out a gun, raised it up, and just shot right into the back window of his truck.
2: This is huge.
1: It is. He said, I saw him shot.
0: Reno insisted he wasn't involved in the shooting, but his story was horrific. He said Howard first hid the body on the Bensons' property. Then 2 days later, he tried to burn it. When that didn't work, Reno said Howard did the unthinkable.
1: And he is bawling at this point in time. And he said, man, please tell that mom and dad I'm sorry. I'm sorry. He said he cut him up.
0: Cut him up, Reno explained, by actually dismembering the body and putting it into thick plastic bags. With his time in the prison running out, Marshburn still needed Reno to reveal the most crucial detail of all. What Howard did with James's body.
1: As I'm trying to leave, I said, well, where did he put him? He said, over a bridge. It was concrete, had columns.
2: Reno said he was with Howard when he threw the bags?
1: Yes. He rode with him.
0: Was Reno Parks' story for real? We tried reaching out to him, but never heard back. Reno, remember, had a rap sheet. How reliable was he as a witness? Marshburn believed him. And now, as he was leaving the prison, came the most difficult part of all.
1: I called the dad, and I said, Pete,
3: you don't want to know.